0: We now find ourselves in a position where I say we can be sure that we have only to persevere to conquer. These are not dark days. These are great days. The greatest our country has ever lived. And we must all thank God that we have been allowed, each of us, to play a part in making these days memorable.
1: Well, memorable is a good way to put it.

0: 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From Pacifica Radio in Los Angeles, this is the Bradcast, as heard on KPFK, 90.7 FM in L.A., 98.7 in Santa Barbara, 93.7 in San Diego, 99.5 FM in Ridgecrest and China Lake. Also in California, in Red Bluff and Redding on KFOI, Round Mountains, KKRN. Up in Oregon on the Central Coast on KYAQ, Cottage Grove's KSO, Eugene's KEPW. Lanchester, Pennsylvania's W News, Maui, Hawaii's KAKU. In Columbus, Ohio on WGRN, Palinville, New York's WLPP, Rochester, New York, WRFZ. Down in New Orleans on WHIV, out in Gallup, New Mexico on KNIZ, Concord, New Hampshire's WNHN, Fayetteville, Arkansas's KPSQ, in Seattle on KODX, Richmond, Virginia's WRWK, Fairmont, West Virginia's WEFR, Janesville, Wisconsin's WADR, and Minneapolis, St. Paul's AM950 KTNF. We also stream coast to coast and around the globe every day on the internet, on the Progressive Voices Channel, Netroots Radio, Radio for Humans, NicoleSandler.com, Radio Free Brooklyn, No Lies Radio, Detour Talk, Delmarva FM, and most of your favorite podcast sites, most of them blanketing planet Earth. I'm Brad Friedman, your friendly investigative blogger, journalist, troublemaker, muckraker, all-around swell fellow. Says me from bradblog.com. Thank you very much for joining us today. Over the weekend, Hillary Rodham Clinton, you have heard of her, she posted a photo of the chaos underway right now outside the White House, where construction of a sort is underway on the demolished east wing of the White House, where Trump wants to build his billion-dollar ballroom, and where a makeshift arena is being built to host a UFC match on the South Lawn of the White House in 2 weeks for Donald Trump to celebrate Donald Trump's 80th birthday. Your tax dollars at work. Along with that photo of that utter chaos and disarray on two sides of the White House, two different sides of the White House, Hillary posted at Blue Sky, quote, "This is what Trump's done to the people's house. A third of it is rubble. Another third is a cage match. What a metaphor," she wrote. Indeed, though her quip there about that metaphor does not go nearly far enough, if you ask me. What we are now living through right now, this moment in American history and with it world history, is actually far broader than that. Welcome back to the Bradcast. After we have been off for a week or so, there is, as usual in such cases, a lot to get caught up with today, and I hope to open the phones to our callers in our live Southern California listening area at 818-985-5735, or those of you listening live anywhere across the globe via our kpfk.org live web stream. 818-985-KPFK is our number, particularly, by the way, with Tuesday's big election day, including here in California, as well as Iowa, Montana, New Jersey, New Mexico, and South Dakota, all happening on Tuesday. So whatever you'd like to discuss, I will be happy to entertain your questions, your queries, your pronouncements, or anything else in a little bit if you feel like lining up now. That said, Desi Doyen, I am told just minutes before airtime that there are problems with the phones for a change?
1: Yes, unfortunately, we are having issues with the phones. So, yes, please do. We welcome your calls at 818-985-5735. Click number one to get through. But if you get disconnected, please call me back, and I'm going to do my best on this end to do some technical workarounds, and we'll see how those work.
0: We've got some weird workarounds that hopefully will work, specifically when you are on hold. But hey, give it a try.
1: Yes.
0: I'd appreciate it. I'd love to hear from you a little bit later in the show. And as usual, by the way, as we celebrate DEI on this program, we are happy to push both women and Donald Trump supporters, or those who may just disagree with me on any particular thing, up to the top of the queue whenever possible. You're welcome. But taking last week off from both this show and our nationally syndicated Green News Report, and for the most part from writing at bradblog.com itself, because I needed a break, but that has actually been very instructive on a number of levels. The news certainly has not stopped. It still came in like a fire hose all week last week, even though Congress actually left early for their Memorial Day recess because even they could not stomach a couple of things that Donald Trump was trying to force them into. But being outside of the daily grind of doing the show every day, trying to make sense of each day's news as it happens, being outside of that actually allowed me to see a bigger pattern over the past week that I may or may not have otherwise seen. The nation now appears to be on two distinct tracks, both moving forward, but two distinct tracks. There are two big overarching storylines sort of happening at once as I see it, and as I hope to walk a bit through each of them today. But they are storylines that are somehow easier to see from the helicopter view of not digging into each and every story as it comes in, but seeing the headlines and with them sort of being able to see the forest for the trees over the past week or so for a refreshing change. There are two major overarching storylines that I see as happening right now at once in the nation that has become easier to see, at least for me, over the past week. We are living in absolutely historic times. And I believe the weeks and months and perhaps years we are now in will be regarded by historians as a turning point for this nation and, as I note, the world along with it. Which way that turn goes may still be a live question, but on at least one of the two major overarching storylines, the direction is becoming, at least to me, clearer by the day. If you sit back and sort of take it all in from a helicopter perspective, there are two things happening at once. Number one, the presidency and the president, in particular this president, seem to be utterly collapsing. Make no mistake. Make no mistake, don't be distracted by the stuff and nonsense you see coming out of the White House, but he and the presidency itself seem to be utterly collapsing. The Trump presidency, which, though more people voted against him than for him back in 2024, came in like a lightning bolt, like a storm front, if you will, with repeated, if misleading, claims of a landslide mandate. And that seems now just 16 months into his second term, feels like 16 minutes, just 16 months into his second term, that supposed mandate seems to be falling over a cliff. In one case after another, Trump is collapsing physically, emotionally, politically, and perhaps most importantly, legally in the courts. We'll run through just a few recent examples of that in a moment. But number two, the other ongoing overarching storyline happening at the same time is the fight to prevent democracy itself, or our version of it here in America, from collapsing under the weight of that collapsing presidency. That fight for democracy, for electoral democracy, the right to vote, that continues apace even as we enter the heart of the critical 2026 midterm election season amid a bruising gerrymander war that still continues today, touched off last summer by Donald Trump and the Republicans, who apparently foresaw that their only hope of winning the midterm, of not losing majority control of one or now both houses of Congress, was to cheat their way to victory. They could have chosen another path, of course. They could have chosen to adopt policies that voters actually wanted them to adopt. But Republicans in Congress chose instead to go along with Donald Trump, who, in turn, chose to push policies, if they can even be called that, which benefited him and his corporate cronies to the detriment of the general public, at least that part of the general public which aren't millionaires and or billionaires. Instead of changing course to enact popular policies that, might have won him more votes, he chose instead to enact wildly unpopular policies, but to try and game the electoral playing field to make it difficult for Americans to then do anything about it. On that, they've had some success, at least in the short term, but it may be all for naught. It may, in the end, do them much more electoral harm than electoral good in that gerrymandering war, as Americans seem to really, really like electoral democracy and oppose the Trump Republican brands of authoritarianism that Trump and elected Republicans, some of them anyway, many of them, perhaps most of them, in fact, seemed to get behind. Those people who supported that Trump brand of, I hate to even call it democracy, Trump authoritarianism, those Republicans that got behind that, I believe, will be punished this November at the ballot box. That party will be. And punished for many years beyond, as history sort of catches up with the present, as history sort of catches up with what is happening right now. Which, as I say, I believe to be history in the making. We just may not know it yet. So on that first story, that collapsing presidency, one news item after another late last weekend and into the last week and into the weekend made that clearer by the hour that this is a presidency in freefall. Trump's celebration of himself, sometimes disguised as what should have been a legitimate celebration of the nation's semi-quincentennial, that's America's 250th birthday for those of us in the working class, that celebration is falling apart in every direction, it seems. His plan for an American state fair on the National Mall has already become an embarrassment, as most of the biggest musical acts that Team Trump had selected to headline this two-week national birthday party, most of them have now dropped out almost immediately after being announced. Now, they weren't particularly huge names to start with. At least they haven't been huge over the past, for the past 20 years or so. But those pulling out include country star Martina McBride, soul legends The Commodores, both Millie and or Vanilli, I'm unclear, or whoever sang for them, Bret Michaels of the 80s hair band, rock band Poison, all of them and more after being announced to headline this national party said, nope, no thanks, we don't want any part of it. We thought this was going to be a bipartisan affair, a nonpartisan affair, a celebration of America. We want no part of this. Because they quickly learned that it was not going to be a bipartisan affair. It was not going to be a celebration of America. It was going to be anything but. Trump then, with that news, of course, took to his failing social media site to blast the so-called third-rate entertainers that he himself had chosen to headline this event and suggested that he himself would instead headline the event with a Make America Great Again rally. A political rally on the National Mall at taxpayer expense, doing away with any pretense of celebrating America's birthday in favor of his own failing political movement at a time when no more than about 35% of Americans on a good day actually support that movement or this president. It was hardly his only embarrassment. Last week, a federal court ruled that Donald Trump unlawfully added his own name to the John F. Kennedy Memorial Performing Arts Center, ordering the signage slapped haphazardly onto the front of the building the day after a trumped-up Kennedy Center commission voted to rename it as the Trump Kennedy Center, ordering that those letters declaring it to be the Donald J. Trump and the John F. Kennedy Performing Arts Center declared that judge said those letters, the Trump part of them, must be taken down immediately within the next 2 weeks. As U.S. court judge, Christopher Cooper, wrote in his order, quote, Congress gave the Kennedy Center its name and only Congress can change it. Also, the two-year shutdown that Trump had planned for the Kennedy Center, supposedly for renovations, but really to cover the fact that all of the major acts had dropped out of scheduled performances at the Kennedy Center and they could not book anybody at the Kennedy Center. So instead, Donald Trump announced we're going to shut down for 2 years to renovate the place after he renamed it after himself. He pretended that it needed to be shut down entirely for major renovations over the next 2 years. And the judge ordered that pause to be ended as well after finding that Trump's board, Trump's own people appointed to this board, never actually seriously investigated whether shutting down the entire Performing Arts Center was necessary to do the renovations. Could they do part of it for a while, shut down just one of the performance spaces while keeping the other ones open? Could they make other plans? Apparently, the board never even bothered to do that. Donald Trump told them to shut it down, so they shut it all down. The judge didn't say that the commission, you know, couldn't go ahead and do this 2 year shutdown if they had a process that looked at the matter seriously and decided, yeah, that's the only way that we can renovate the Kennedy Center is to shut it down entirely for 2 years. But the judge just said, hey, take a legitimate assessment of whether it was actually necessary to do that. Find out what actually needs to be done, how much it would actually cost, whether any of it would require a complete shutdown for 2 years. But anyway, that was enough. That was enough. Trump had decided he had lost this one, it seems, or at least wanted to kick and scream and pretend that he did. Most embarrassingly, of course, his name would be scraped off the front of the center in what is likely to be a very exciting day for the nation. Perhaps even more exciting than the grotesque taxpayer-funded cage match on the South Lawn of the White House that Donald Trump is demanding for his birthday. Or even his politicized 250th American birthday party slash MAGA rally now set for the National Mall next month. Maybe. Maybe, unless he pulls the plug on that Great American State Fair or whatever he's calling it. He pulls the plug on that as well. But after the court ruled that Trump's name must come down off that building, the ultimate insult to Donald Trump, of course, he took to his failing social media site in an epic, something like 1,300-word, whiny meltdown screed to announce that he no longer wants anything to do with the Kennedy Center if he can't call it the Trump Kennedy Center. He pretended that he no longer wanted anything to do with it because, well, if it was renamed and if it wasn't closed for 2 years, people would, quote, die.
1: I'm sorry. That was just people would die if it wasn't closed for 2 years, even though I went through a big renovation a couple of years ago and passed with flying colors and all that.
0: All capital letters. People will die due to the lack of renovation.
1: And he's taking his toys and going home.
0: And he said, quote, unless I am free to do what I do better than anyone else, bring this institution back physically, financially, and artistically, because when you think of, you know, artistic prowess, you think of Donald Trump, of course. Unless all of that, I quote, I have no interest in continuing what could only be a hopeless journey into Never Never Land. He went on to whine, quote, there has never been a president of the United States who has been so unfairly treated by the courts as I. He went on to pretend that he has, quote, instructed the Department of Commerce to make all necessary arrangements with Congress to allow a full and complete transfer of this institution, giving them the responsibility for its operation, maintenance, and management. He was done. He was washing his hands of it all. But of course, no such necessary arrangements are actually necessary at all. Congress already had control of the facility that Donald Trump only pretended to have, which is why he was shut down by Judge Cooper last week. Quote, while the executive branch appoints the board of trustees at the Kennedy Center, Congress has always, by statute, controlled appropriations, project approvals, and oversight, including all major construction and maintenance decisions. The House Appropriations Subcommittee historically controlled all funding, project management, and security, and Congress has long authorized major projects and expansions and manages year-to-year maintenance funding. So Trump pretended that he was going to try and get Congress to take the control of this thing that they already control. He's over a cliff. He is just over a cliff. But that is not all. Not by a long shot. Two different federal courts have now placed a hold on Trump's supposed settlement to his lawsuit against his own IRS for $10 billion. The supposed settlement agreement, which wasn't actually a legal settlement agreement at all, would allow Donald Trump to dole out nearly $1.8 billion to anyone that he felt was somehow harmed by Joe Biden's supposedly weaponized Department of Justice and weaponized IRS, including more than 1,500 who were charged and or convicted on January 6th, and anybody else, presumably even Donald Trump himself and his family members and his businesses, not to mention his cronies. He could give out any amount of money that he wanted to from that nearly $1.8 billion fund. But that has been placed on hold. Moreover, that settlement, which was not a legal settlement at all, as the judge noted, after Trump withdrew his $10 billion lawsuit, included an addendum announced the day after the pretend $1.8 billion settlement that would give Trump, his family members, and his companies immunity from IRS audits or charges of any sorts of legal contests whatsoever, because Donald Trump said so. Actually, because Donald Trump's defense attorney, Todd Blanche, who is now the acting attorney general for the United States of America, he said so. He's the only one who signed this so-called addendum.
1: And, you know, just to make clear, that is a massive gift to the Trump family. I mean, it's a massive monetary funding that they would never have to deal with. No one else gets that.
0: Of course. And if they owe, let's say, $100 million to the IRS, they will not have to pay it anymore if this addendum actually meets any sort of legal bar whatsoever. An unprecedented fraud against the American people is what this actually seems to be. And as a federal judge in South Florida on Friday appeared to agree with 35 retired federal judges who filed a motion to reopen this case that Trump withdrew in order to accept the supposed settlement that is not actually a settlement at all. So an unprecedented fraud against the American people, a conspiracy to defraud the United States itself, a federal crime punishable by up to 5 years in a prison, that Trump, his sons, his attorneys, including any attorneys who signed on to this bogus settlement, could be held liable for. This is what the judge found on Friday when she reopened this case down in Florida. Now, I suspect we're going to have more coverage of that matter in the days ahead. And we've got some breaking news, in fact, on that story that I'll get to in a moment. But I just want to point you to bradblog.com today for our legal analyst Ernie Canning's report on all of this, asking, did Trump and his attorneys conspire to defraud the United States? Detailing the court-ordered reopening of the case and the demands that the judge has given to Donald Trump and his fellow plaintiffs for an explanation, an answer by June 12 to a number of questions raised by those federal 35 federal judges, including, quote, the question whether the case should be reopened because the court was the victim of a fraud. A fraud by the plaintiffs themselves, as alleged by this group of highly respected former judges in their motion filed at that court last week in Florida. All of that, of course, before even mentioning, I need to get to that breaking news, don't I? Just before airtime here, And don't take it to the bank because it comes from Donald Trump. But apparently he is now backing off this $1.8 billion scam idea, largely because Congress won't have anything to do with it. Members of his own party, reportedly some 12 U.S. Republican U.S. senators, wanted nothing to do with this. And now Donald Trump is saying, well, that's all right. I didn't even want to do it anyway. Sure, Donald. Sure. And you didn't want the Commodores performing at the National Mall either.
1: Yeah, we'll see how long this one lasts. I suspect he's not done with it yet.
0: Oh, no, he's never done with anything. Although we're kind of getting done with him. Because all of that comes before even mentioning Trump's failing war in Iran. I'm sorry. I mean, his brief little temporary incursion, as he used to try and downplay it, well, that is now entering its fourth month of this small little temporary incursion with no end in sight, no matter how many times Donald Trump lies to you and to Wall Street about the opposite, to pretend that, oh, it's almost over. We've almost got a deal now. Iran really wants a deal. Well, on Monday, Tehran announced they don't want a deal because apparently they are cutting off talks with the U.S. entirely, due in no small part to changing demands from Donald Trump, they say, and the resumption of hostilities by both the U.S. and, in particular, Israel, which, despite a supposed ceasefire, has now begun attacking Beirut in the suburbs once again in southern Lebanon. And Iran, despite being completely decimated, as Trump has told us, has begun firing in return in response to all of this, including at a U.S. airbase believed to be in Kuwait, though that is unclear because the only party that lies more than Iran about what is actually going on is the Trump administration. We could have all sorts of destruction at an airbase in Kuwait. We could have members of the military wounded, killed. We may never even hear about it because this administration lies about everything. Either way, Trump's war continues. The Strait of Hormuz remains closed. A fifth of the world's oil and natural gas supplies remain locked up. Gasoline prices continue to break records in the U.S. and elsewhere around the world, and the global economy is beginning to falter amid all of the pressure and the chaos. If only the chaos had been contained to two-thirds of the White House grounds, as Hillary Clinton had referenced in her quip over the weekend, if only. And all of that has been accompanied by plunging approval ratings for Donald Trump that seem to be falling as fast as his physical health, which he also continues to lie about. But make no mistake. This is a presidency in disarray. This is a presidency heading over a cliff. More so, it's a presidency in historical failure and self-destruction, the likes of which, to paraphrase Trump, the world has never seen. So if you are still worried about the authoritarian takeover of the United States by Donald Trump over the past 16 months that he has tried to carry out, well, you should still worry very much about that. But you should also know that democracy and small d Democrats are winning this fight. And Donald Trump is losing it. And while it may be difficult to see, while we are smack dab in the middle of it every day, this is a very different presidency than we had to contend with even 6 months ago, as I see it. You, on the other hand, may see it differently. If you do, give me a call. 818-985-5735, 818-985-KPFK. This is a presidency on the brink of collapse. This is a presidency that is doing so poorly, even his own party, the Republican Party, left town a week ago entirely, rather than pass a bill at Trump's demand to fund his $1.8 billion slush fund scam or his $1 billion ballroom that nobody in the nation actually wants or certainly needs, not with skyrocketing gas prices and loss of health care and skyrocketing grocery prices and so much more. Making matters worse still for himself, Trump continues on his own retribution tour against Republicans that only agreed and voted with him, say, 99% of the time rather than 100% of the time. While we were gone, Trump's endorsement of perhaps the most unspeakably corrupt politician in the nation who is not named Donald Trump, that would be Texas Attorney General Ken Paxton, well, he was that endorsement was enough to by Trump to easily win the day for Paxton in the GOP primary runoff election down in Texas for the U.S. Senate against four-term establishment Republican Senator John Cornyn, creating what is easily the best chance for Democrats to flip a U.S. Senate seat from Texas in decades. As Democratic State Rep James Tallarico was licking his chops after Cornyn's Trump-backed 30% landslide loss to Ken Paxton. As Andrew Egger at the Bulwark described what happened on Tuesday last week, quote, "If Donald Trump's base is a cult, we're rapidly approaching the Comet Hail Bop phase." Now that may be a deep cut. That may be a deep cut reference for a few folks.
1: Look it up on Google,
0: look
1: folks.
0: It up. Look it up.
1: Because that's some very culty behavior there.
0: Yeah, where a whole bunch of people died, ended up killing themselves at the command of a particular cult leader outside, you know, of his party. Outside of the sort of people, the sort of folks who show up for not just a Republican primary in Texas, but a Republican primary runoff in Texas. Outside of those folks, he's already a lame duck with catastrophically low approval and a stalled agenda, says Eggers. But as he weakens outside the building, his remarkable influence inside seems only to grow over a party eager to drink the Kool-Aid at his request. Well, let me stir those pitchers for you, shall I? Make no mistake, the fight is not over. But the more that Trump shoots himself in his own bone spur free swelling feet, the angrier and the more dangerous he is going to get. But he is losing. He is in collapse. Don't let him trick you into believing otherwise. Don't let him trick you into being frightened. He wants you to be frightened. Don't be. Now, I will note that things can change. And I suppose it's possible that, you know, Iran will suddenly agree to a deal that somehow makes Donald Trump look less bad. But I doubt it. And what I do know is that Trump is not going to change. He's not going to change. He's not going to pivot. He is not going to suddenly become presidential. He's only going to get worse. And the madness of King Trump is going to accelerate. But that's a sign of weakness. That is not a sign of strength. And you and I and all of us are all living through that history, a time when those around you who support Donald Trump, well, they will pretend that they never really liked the guy at all in just a few short years from now. Take that to the bank. At this rate, it could be a few short months from now. But make no mistake, that is what is going on. It is not going well for him. And as you heard the great Winston Churchill advise at the top of the show, even as Britain was facing the worst of the onslaught by the Nazis, well, in fact, these are dark times, but they are also great times, because now is the time that we will overcome these adversities, that we will overcome these nightmares, and we will do it together. Now, you may feel different about all of this, or you may agree with me. Either way, I would love to hear from you. I don't know if our phones are working or not. Are they working, Desi Doyen? 818-985-5735.
1: Yes, they are. And we have a kind of fun workaround for it that, you know, we hope will work.
0: We will get to it in a moment, because the other overarching storyline that I mentioned that I need to hit before we get to a break, and then we'll come back with your calls. The other overarching storyline is that fight for democracy itself, or the fight to keep democracy from collapsing under the weight of the collapsing Trump administration and the Trump Republican assault against democracy itself. There are two. The good guys saw two victories in this front last week, at least two, as a panel of federal judges

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1: For an actual vote. It's actually during the vote, while people were voting. But it was two Donald Trump judges who said, nope, you can't do it. The panel found that Alabama officials intentionally discriminated against black voters in drawing this map. Now, the recent Supreme Court ruling in Louisiana versus Calais, though it greatly weakened the Voting Rights Act, it still bars states from intentionally discriminating, which is what the judges determined was happening here. That was not the only win for both small and large D Democrats last week. And on the very same day, in fact, Republicans in the South Carolina Senate voted down a new map that would have erased the only majority black U.S. House district in the state. The seat currently occupied by the legendary James Clyburn, the first black member of Congress elected from the state in nearly a century following the end of Reconstruction. There were, I believe it was, eight black members of Congress from South Carolina immediately after the Civil War, until Reconstruction was shut down by the introduction of Jim Crow and the then U.S. Supreme Court that allowed it. It would then take 100 years before South Carolina had its next black member of Congress, and that would be James Clyburn, whose district, the South Carolina State House, had voted to erase, only to be kept intact by a handful of Republicans in the state Senate last week who joined all of the Democrats to prevent approval of this new discriminatory map. The gerrymandering wars, and more important, the fight to prevent democracy's collapse under the authoritarian weight of Donald Trump and the Republicans who still support him, that is the other great storyline of our times. And in my opinion, the good guys will win that one as well. 818-985-5735. If you're in our live Southern California listening area or listening anywhere around the world via the live kpfk.org web stream. And if you might like to ring in on any of this today, I do welcome your thoughts or your questions, as I know I haven't been able to cover everything that went down over the past week while we were off. You might want to discuss something else entirely or ask my thoughts on same. Feel free, 818-985-KPFK. And yes, Tuesday is Election Day in California, Iowa, Montana, New Jersey, New Mexico, and South Dakota. And yes, a lot of folks are watching California closely this year thanks to our two big kind of weird races in which things really do seem to be up for grabs in the California governor's race and the Los Angeles mayoral race, with a couple of big MAGA folks running in each. In top two primary races, where the top two vote-getters from any party will go on to compete this fall in the general elections. Got thoughts on any of that today? Who are you voting for and why in any of those elections? 818-985-5735. Let's take a quick break and we'll come back with more, including your phone calls. I'm Brad Friedman and you're listening to The Bradcast.
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0: got some problems with the phones. We do have Andrew, however, standing by in the Inland Empire regarding the Los Angeles mayoral race, which is a very weird one for those outside of Los Angeles, or even for those inside of Los Angeles. Mayor Karen Bass is running for re-election. She's a former congresswoman. She took a lot of heat, if you will, for her handling of the wildfires a year and a half or so ago. Right now, she is in the top two primary contest for Los Angeles mayor. In other words, everyone runs all at once. And whoever the top two vote getters are go on to November. And right now, her big competition on the Republican side seems to be a reality TV star from the 90s or something. I don't even know this guy. Spencer Pratt.
1: Yes. I can't remember what show he was on.
0: He was on The Hills.
1: He doesn't really, as far as I can tell, have any experience in governance except being on TV.
0: Right. And he's apparently a Trumper. He's a MAGA guy. He got mad about his house burning down a year and a half ago or so, even though it's unclear if he ever lived there or if he ever lived in Los Angeles. In any event, Andrew has some thoughts on that election. Let me see if the phones are working in here enough to speak to him. Hey, Andrew, are you there?
2: Yeah, hey, Brad, can you hear me?
0: I can hear you. Can you hear me all right?
2: Yeah, just fine. Great.
0: Good, good. What's up, brother?
2: Got an echo, but it's okay, I guess. I mailed in my ballot last week, and it did get counted. I got notified by the Secretary of State. Mm-hmm. So I wanted to talk about the governor's race.
0: Yeah.
2: Which I've done before. I voted for Tom Steyer. Mm. I think he's a wealthy person. I think he's an unusual wealthy person. He's not the ordinary one.
0: Yeah.
2: He's exceptional. He's been supporting a lot of progressive causes, mm-hmm. environmental organizations. He led the public campaign mm-hmm. to impeach Trump last time around.
0: Yeah.
2: He's a good guy, I think, and I think he sets an example for wealthy folks. He's also the only leading candidate in the governor's race that supports the wealth tax, the billionaire tax,
0: mm-hmm.
2: even though he's a billionaire, which is great. All the other folks don't support that. And I'd like to mention that Becerra, Javier Becerra, he's actually quite wealthy himself. He's worth over, he's a multimillionaire himself.
0: Javier Becerra is said to be in the lead, according to whatever polls we have, though in truth it's kind of hard to poll this one. Most people, apparently most voters, have failed to return their ballots, at least during the early voting period, that they're going to wait until the very end. Apparently only like 15% of people have turned in their votes. Becerra is said to be in the lead in the polling in the governor's race, followed by pretty much a dead heat between Tom Steyer, both of those Democrats, and Steve Hilton, the former Fox News host, British guy. I guess he's an American citizen. I don't know. Maybe we can have ICE check it out. But he is apparently tied at this time, if you believe the polls, with Tom Steyer. There are, in fact, more than 50 people running in this race. And so what Democrats were, you know, trying to do strategically, I think, was wait until there was a consensus around one of these folks, because there was a concern at one point that two Republicans could end up as the top two vote getters because the Democrats had so many people running and were splitting the vote and so forth. So I know that some Democrats were waiting until the end to cast their vote. Now, Andrew, you said you note that he's a Republican, not a Republican. Tom Steyer is a billionaire. I'm sorry, sometimes I get those two ideas confused. But he's a billionaire. And yet, I will note that is a billionaire governor right now of Illinois, a very progressive guy, who J.B. Pritzker, who's doing very well. A lot of people like him.
2: Yes.
0: So, I, you know, I guess billionaires aren't all bad. That said, when you describe him as a guy who's really wealthy but who says he, you know, wants to break things up, break essentially move fast and break things, that kind of sounds like another billionaire that I know who a lot of people elected and sent to D.C. a couple of times. Is that a concern?
2: Well, Tom Steyer, he's proven what he said. He's for the past dozen years, he's been giving funding many environmental groups. He's founded environmental groups. He supported campaigns for social justice, for healthcare, affordable healthcare in the state.
0: Yeah.
2: That's why he's endorsed by nurses associations, by many environmental groups, by many progressive folks in the Democratic Party,
0: right,
2: as opposed to Becerra, who seems to be just part of the establishment and part of the political machine, who's doesn't seem to be getting much done. But
0: Tom
2: Steyer, he's an outsider, and I think he'd be a good person.
0: All right, thanks for that thought, Andrew. I do appreciate that. 818-985-5735 is our phone number if anybody wants to ring in with alternate thoughts. Any supporters for Becerra out there want to tell us why? Any supporters for Hilton out there want to tell us why? Any supporters for – there's a guy on this ballot. I voted over the weekend, I will note. There's a guy on this ballot in the governor's race where there, I think, was 51 candidates. There's a guy on here named Barack D. Obama Shaw. Hey, Desi, that's not the Barack Obama – Is it?
1: I believe the Barack Obama is Barack Hussein. That'd be Barack Obama. So,
0: okay.
1: Yeah, I wonder if this person is trying to, you know, ride on.
0: Pull one over on us?
1: Yeah, something like that.
0: I don't know. He's a business owner. He's a Democrat. I don't know if that's what it
1: He's
0: says.
1: One of the, what, 60-something people?
0: 50,
1: there?
0: Yeah,
1: 50?
0: 51
1: Only
0: people.
1: 50 to choose from.
0: I will also know, 818-985-5735 is our phone number if you're able to get through. We don't know, as I told you at the beginning of the show. But I will also note Andrew said he mailed his ballot off last week. I'm glad to hear that he got news back that it was, in fact, received, counted, hopefully counted accurately. Who knows? But I know a lot of people used to mail their ballots at the very last day or 2 or 3 days before the election thinking it would get through. That is not the case anymore, especially if you're in rural areas, especially if you're in Republican areas. Do not count on your ballot getting in time, even if I think California allows ballots to come in something like 7 days after the election, as long as they are postmarked prior to Election Day or on Election Day. But don't drop them in the mailbox somehow or another. At this point, get to a voting center, get to your county headquarters, deliver your ballot in person. No matter where you may live, no matter who you may be voting for, and as well, at least here in California, you can specify on the outside of the ballot the name of the person who you are having deliver it for you if you can't do it yourself for any reason whatsoever. But do vote. Do fill out your ballot. Even though there's about 50 other choices on that ballot, things you may or may not understand, if you don't want to vote in those races, don't vote in those races. By the way, when there are races that I don't want to vote on, I actually fill in all the bubbles so nobody can steal that that particular race from me by filling it in themselves. That won't spoil your entire ballot. That'll only spoil your vote for that race. Anyway, let me go to Randy in Orange Highway. Is that right? Is that a place? Randy, welcome to the broadcast. Can you hear me?
1: No, he's on the Orange 405 in Orange County. Sorry.
0: Oh, he's on the 405 in Orange County. Hopefully you're driving safely.
3: No, I'm traveling about 2 miles an hour, so you can't get much more safe than this right now.
0: Unless you're in the fast lane. Yeah, go ahead, Randy.
3: The reason I'm calling is because experience is really important, as well as individual personality. The reason Biden was able to get so much done is because he had experience. He knew how to pull the levers. He knew how to get people to do what he needed to through horse training, the training. The reason Trump got absolutely nothing done is just executive orders, as he had no allies in Congress, no allies in the House. People don't want him to succeed. He just wants to bludgeon people. And I'm afraid if you try to put somebody in power in our governor's office has got no background, he will be very, very, very ineffective.
0: Mm.
3: I'm not a huge fan of Becerra, but I think he's the best we've got right now.
0: So the vote for Becerra for experience. You're not a huge fan of him. What's wrong with him? And why should is experience enough to get over whatever your concerns are?
3: I would like him to be more progressive. He seems to be the top, but he's not, you know, he's not running the race at the pace I'd want him to be.
0: Yeah.
3: But I think he's the best candidate we've got.
0: All right. Even though Tom Steyer purports to be very progressive, and I mean, he says as much, but having the experience you think is more valuable than that.
3: Yeah, I don't trust Steyer. His ads make no sense. His ads parrot pretty much Trump's ads. I will do this, and there's never an explanation as to what he will do or how he'll do it or how many points are in the plan.
0: Yeah, fair enough.
3: I don't think he knows how.
0: Okay, fair enough. Appreciate that, Randy. Thank you, sir. Appreciate that call. Well, that's for now. We got a couple of calls for a couple of the front runners there, Steyer and Becerra, both on the Democratic side. Apparently, Steve Hilton lovers, the Republican who's leading, the leading Republican, believed to be the leading Republican, they have yet to call in, as far as I know. But let's find out. Maybe Harold in Santa Barbara is calling in for Steve Hilton. Hey, Harold, welcome to the broadcast, sir.
4: I hate to disappoint you once again, but no, I'm not. I'm not calling to endorse or to predict the future winner.
0: Damn
4: I'm
0: it.
4: Calling to emphasize what you said. Make sure you vote and make sure you go and see it. Because in Riverside County, we already had a sheriff that played Johnny Law.
0: So you're saying go and see it. Go watch the counting at the county headquarters. Is that what you mean by go and see it?
4: Yes.
0: Because you are welcome to do that, and you at any of the accounting facilities, at least here in California. I can't speak for everywhere else in the country. A lot of places work very hard to keep you out. As a matter of fact, a lot of places in California work very hard to keep you out. But you should be able to oversee the process if you want. And Harold is absolutely right. Make sure that you vote for whoever it is that you'd like to vote for. Did you already vote? Or are you going to vote on Election Day, Harold?
4: Oh, yeah. I even put in my Sunday best. I went to church meeting. I had a full-fledged suit, hair slicked back. I even shaved, and I even put on some skunk juice, man.
0: That a boy, Harold. Well done. Thank you, sir. Appreciate the call. And I will also note, by the way, that after I voted and I was wearing my I voted sticker proudly, I ran into someone at a store who said, "Hey, I see you have an I voted sticker on. Where did you vote? I would like to vote," because in Los Angeles, you can vote at any voting center. "I would like to vote. I lost my home in the Palo Alto fires." So she was unfamiliar with where to vote out here. And we told her, well, you know, don't worry. We're unfamiliar, too, because they keep changing all of the polling sites. But the idea is find one in Los Angeles. You can go to locator.lavote.gov, and it'll give you the voting center that's closest to you. But find one, make it happen. The point of this story, however, is help someone to vote. Help someone to vote this year. Help half a dozen people to vote. Help as many of your friends and neighbors and family members as you possibly can to vote this year. We are all in this together. We have got to work together to get out of this mess.
1: And, of course, not just in Los Angeles, not just in California.
0: Correct.
1: But wherever you
0: Correct.
1: Are, you can help somebody vote. You can help 10 people vote. And it's a wonderful thing to do for your community.
0: Let me go to Bill in Santa Monica. Has another apparent endorsement here for the California governor's race. Another Democrat who I failed to mention previously. Hey, Bill, welcome to the broadcast, sir.
5: Hello, Brett. I'm pretty well informed, and I would like to know, I really wanted to vote for Katie Porter. I thought she would be a shoo-in.
0: Yeah.
5: But is it just the fact that they caught her on tape yelling at some of her staff members? Is that what dropped her out of that?
0: Well, first off, please don't say what it was that she was yelling at those staff members. We're still on FCC radio here. You know, I don't know. Sometimes, you know, candidacies either catch fire or they don't. I do think that did hurt her early on when there were those reports that she was, and it weren't just reports. We saw it on camera of her yelling at staffers. So I'm sure that had some effect. And then, like I say, there's a lot of this sort of waiting until the last minute to see who people coalesce behind. There was also things were sort of thrown into a loop with the Eric Swalwell situation when he was apparently the front runner just, what, a month or two ago before he dropped out of the race after some pretty serious allegations against him. So who knows? Who knows why people like people or don't like people? Are you planning to vote for Katie Porter?
5: No, I don't, because I don't want to risk a Republican getting in. I'm going to vote for Tom Steyer.
0: Okay.
5: He was my second choice before Falwell, but mm-hmm. or Swalwell, I'm sorry.
0: Swalwell,
5: but
0: yes.
5: But a woman who's won, what, two or three elections in a hotbed of Republicans,
0: yeah.
5: and she's a progressive Democrat, yep. I thought she would be really valuable in the as governor of this state. And I just don't understand. I mean, they got a guy in Maine, a Democrat, who's wearing Nazi tattoos, made racial and sexual remarks that women who were raped pretty much deserved it, and he's going to be the Democratic nominee for the senator from Maine. So,
0: well, we
5: is
0: will
5: it because
0: see.
5: She's a woman that she think that? I've seen her.
0: I was
5: going to
0: say,
5: whiteboard.
0: And Bill, I got to get out here. I was going to say because that's all right. I was going to say because you know he is a white dude out there in Maine, but we will see if he is actually the nominee for the Democrats. Their election out there in Maine, their primary is June 9, so nothing's over until it's over. Thanks, Bill. I appreciate that call. We got to get out. This hour flew by. Thank you. Thanks to our producer, Desi Doyen. Thanks to our board operator, Will, and to all of you for spending a portion of your day or night with us. 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Please check it out. That's it. Did I say drop me an email? I'm bradcast@bradblog.com, and on the social medias, I am TheBradBlog. We will see you there at all of the above. Until we see you here next time, I'm Brad Friedman. Good luck, world.

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Our phone number, 818-985-5735. 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
1: I'm Rick Smith, and this is Labor History in 2. On this day in labor history, the year was 2000. That was the day meat packers at the Dakota Premium Foods in St. Paul, Minnesota, staged a 7-hour sit-down strike for health and safety. They protested assembly line speed-up, being forced to work while injured, and the dreaded gang time supervisors used to avoid paying overtime. Remarkably, the organizing drive came after the workers took action on their own behalf. The United Food and Commercial Workers Union had organized the plant briefly in the early 1990s. They quickly lost ground when the company pressed a successful decertification campaign after refusing a first contract. This time, workers found that as the assembly line pace increased, so did the rate of injuries. Workers came into the plant that morning resolved to make a stand. Management bullied them for hours throughout the day to give up. Finally, management was forced to concede to many of the workers' concerns, including observation of line speed changes and uniform hours of work. Workers eagerly signed UFCW cards, while the company unleashed its propaganda campaign to scare workers away from the union. Management claimed workers would have to pay outrageous sums in union dues, that they'd lose their medical benefits, and that their names would be turned over to the federal government. The undocumented among the workers, some of whom were the best union fighters in the plant, were unshaken by these threats. Then the company began targeting the strike leaders with firings and endless job transfers. Workers solidly stood their ground, and the UFCW overwhelmingly won the NLRB election a month later. The union successfully weathered years of continued harassment, threats, and decertification campaigns, but could not survived the closing of the plant in 2014.
2: And now, live from the foothills of the North Georgia Mountains, it's Mike Malloy.
3: Thank you, Scott. All right. Hey, everybody. Mike Malloy here. He with the scratchy voice still. Slight improvement. But anyway, thank you for bearing with me through this period of time. It's like having a baseball pitcher who can't pitch, a talk guy who can't talk. Oh, my God. Anyway, it's June 1st, 2026. I hope you had a great weekend. Something that may be of interest. This is one of those little throwaway stories that just fascinate the hell out of me because it originates with the dumbest man on earth, and that would be the President of the United States. The toilet rat claims that the United States now has a drug that can bring people back from the dead. Right. You heard me right. He hasn't named this treatment, but the statement from him leaves one very obvious question. It wouldn't be a White House press conference, though, without the toilet rat making some bullshit claim over his team's achievements. I can't stand this. I really can't. So this past week, toilet rat claimed he witnessed a drug bring a person back from the dead. And he made this remark. Jesus Christ. He made this remark while he was speaking during a routine press event where he appeared to be discussing the right to act or the right to try act. Now, this is something we haven't talked about. That's a law which was passed during the toilet rat's first term in office, and it allows some terminally ill patients to access experimental treatments that haven't been fully approved by the FDA or whomever. And the whole idea is that people facing life-threatening illnesses may want to try medicines still being tested when other treatment options have been exhausted. As far as I'm concerned, it's not necessarily a bad idea. If I am faced with my imminent death, and I'm just not quite ready for that, then if I know there's an experimental drug that hasn't gone through the requirements for safety, what have I got to lose? So anyway, that's what the Right to Try Act is about. Now, it's an interesting concept to some people, but the toilet rat seems to take the idea a whole lot further. He suggested, I hope I can get through this without breaking into laughter, he suggested that the United States now has access to a drug capable of helping people who were, in his words, dead. He said this as he shared some clips across social media, which is about as reliable as the worst thing on earth. There was one shared by journalist Aaron Rupar on X. It says, quote, "We've taken people that were dead. We had a person given the last rites, gone. The kids are crying and everything. And started them on this drug. And the person became better. It works." End quote. Jesus Christ. We really are in a period of absolute madness, aren't we, true seekers? Well, anyway, the comment from the toilet rat and from Aaron Rupar got quite a reaction. Many people are questioning what the toilet rat meant, as well as what's the drug he's referring to. I don't know, call it drug X right now. Now, this almost 80-year-old jackoff didn't name the exact treatment during his remarks at the press briefing. And he didn't offer clinical data, medical records, any details to back up what he was saying. Of course he didn't. In the video footage when he said this, Toilet Rat appeared to be speaking broadly about experimental drugs and terminally ill patients rather than announcing a specific new medicine. No, that's what a rational person might do. The Toilet Rat is a slimy fucking irrational idiot, so of course he's going to glom on to what he thinks is the most, important part of a bunch of nonsense that he read on social media. Anyway, when certain critics, I guess in the medical establishment, heard this ridiculous-ass claim, they suggested he may have been referring to a severely ill patient recovering after treatment, which happens, rather than somebody being legally or medically declared dead, even if it is enough to get people curious, whether that's about the drug or about Trump himself. Well, I have enough respect for science and common sense to not be concerned about the claim about a drug. But I also have enough common sense and observational powers to know that Trump is a fucking lunatic, so whatever. And as it should be pointed out to him, being critically ill or in a coma or unconscious or close to death is very different from being dead. Doesn't the toilet rat know that? No, I guess he doesn't. So anyway... Experts who heard this bullshit claim have since felt the need to push back on this ridiculous idea that any drug can simply reverse death. And medical professionals are stressing that recovering from a life-threatening condition is not the same, toilet rat, as resurrecting somebody, bringing them back from the... Oh, Jesus Christ. So anyway, this latest claim by this senile bastard has caused some renewed scrutiny over his administration's approach to public health. Critics are arguing that attention should remain on existing proven treatments and harm reduction tools, not on some ridiculous goddamn claim that the toilet rat knows a drug that will bring people back from the dead. Just thought I would toss that in. You can toss it right back out. Meanwhile, in the real world, and it is the real world, Trump's Zionist son-in-law, Jared Kushner, who for some reason has been given the authority to travel around with a former real estate agent, Steve Witkoff, through the Middle East, cutting deals for the Trump family grift and graft. allegedly out there to try to work a peace deal between the United States and Iran, which is bullshit. You know it as well as I do. Well, according to the New Republic, guess what Jared Kushner tried to include in this latest iteration of the Iran peace deal? He wants to turn Iran into his father-in-law's next real estate development project. Where the fuck are we? Twilight Zone? Oh, my God. Here's the story. The toilet rat is supposedly, this guy, New Republic, is prepared to offer Iran a $300 billion bribe to back out of a war that the dumb bastard never should have gotten the United States into. And all of this is thanks to Steve Witkoff and Jared Kushner. Now, I guess what this is about, the toilet rat is considering creating a massive investment fund for Iran as part of a peace deal. That came about after the government of Iran, as fucked up as it is, demanded reparations for the destruction. This is according to the New York Times. They reported it last Thursday. And an Iranian official put the amount for the reconstruction project at about $300 billion. So the toilet rat immediately picks up on that, I guess. Now, this fund, if it were to come about, seems to have come from an idea from Trump's Middle East envoy, the real estate punk Steve Witkoff, and his Zionist son-in-law, Jared Kushner, both of whom are real estate investors. They don't give a fuck about dead people. They don't care about bombed Iranians or murdered the people in Lebanon or Gaza. They don't give a fuck about any of that. It's about the money. It's about helping the toilet rat further establish his global financial empire. That's what this is all about. Now, some mediators who have been involved in these futile efforts to get the toilet rat to back off his war crime, some of these mediators said that these two, the dynamic duo, Jared Kushner and Steve Witkoff, or the gruesome twosome, take your pick, that they've been pitching and promoting real estate projects and an investment fund for the government in Iran if a peace deal could be reached. Now, you don't have to be a diplomatic genius to understand that this investment idea is nothing more than a strategy for them to make money from the destruction that the filthy toilet rat has dumped on Iran. Kushner, by the way, you probably know this, is currently being investigated for cashing in on foreign investment funds. You know, I've said it before. You don't need me to tell you. This entire Trump organization, every fucking one of them, all the way down to whoever types up his daily schedule, is a liar, a cheat, a thief, a grifter, and a son of a bitch who will do anything to promote the poison from this dictatorial wannabe asshole Donald Trump. This is just another example. Now, this whole thing about Kushner and Witkoff, it's just saturated with slimy irony when you consider the Christian fascist right-wing criticism of former President Barack Obama's previous nuclear deal with Iran. If you remember, that deal unfroze a now meager-looking $1.7 billion that was Iran's money to begin with. Less than $2 billion was to be unfrozen. And the right-wing nutfucks in this country went absolutely berserk. Now, compare that, under $2 billion, to what this slimy bastard Donald Trump is offering, $300 billion. So, to the Christian fascist devils in this country, where the fuck are you? Stupid question. I know where they are. They're all hiding under their fucking beds for fear that if they say anything, Trump will put the evil eye on them. Meanwhile, I guess you heard, a federal judge in D.C. ordered the toilet rat's name taken off of the Kennedy Center for the Performing Arts. Maria Shriver was thrilled to hear about this because it occurred on May the 29th, which would have been her uncle John F. Kennedy's 109th birthday. Maria Shriver, of course, is the younger sister, the daughter of Kennedy's younger sister, Eunice Shriver. And she wrote this on Friday, quote, an appropriate birthday present on my uncle's birthday today. And what she was referring to was a decision by U.S. District Judge Christopher Cooper, an appointee of former President Barack Obama. Ms. Shriver added, quote, I know they'll probably appeal and the story isn't over, but for today, let's celebrate a great birthday gift, end quote. Now, this judge, Cooper, had a rather lengthy opinion, 94-page ruling, and he wrote that the Kennedy Center's Board of Trustees violated the original law that named that institution for Kennedy 62 goddamn years ago, shortly after Kennedy's assassination in November 1963. So the judge ordered that Trump's name, installed on the building's exterior back in December, you remember, be removed within 2 weeks. And in his ruling, he also halted plans announced by the toilet rat a couple of months ago to close the center down for what the toilet rat said was, quote, complete rebuilding, end quote, which is bullshit. The reason the toilet rat wanted it shut down was because various well-known acts that had been booked into the Kennedy Center said, fuck it, they weren't going to participate after the toilet rat fired the entire board and put in his sycophants. So in response to that, of course, this slimy five-year-old toilet rat, Donald Trump, had to react. So he said, okay, I'll close it down. Well, anyway, Judge Cooper wrote this on Friday in his ruling, quote, the Kennedy Center, its organic status makes crystal clear that the center is to be named for President Kennedy, and it cannot bear any other formal name or public memorial based on the board's unilateral say-so. Congress gave the Kennedy Center its name, and only Congress can change it, end quote. So, which is just a rational statement, for fuck's sake. So how did the toilet rat react to this? Like a rabid dog, he raged against Judge Cooper's decision in a lengthy Pravda social post on Friday. But in the end, he appeared willing to do his taco thing, you know. Trump always chickens out. This is what he wrote, quote, Jesus God, quote, based on the fact that the radical left Democrats care more about opposing your favorite president, me, than saving a dying performing arts center, almost all of which lose large amounts of money throughout the country, we are going to be working with Congress to transfer this failing institution back to them so they can make a determination as to what to do with it. And he added this, unless I'm free to do what I do better than anyone else, bring this institution back physically, financially, and artistically, I have no interest in continuing what could only be a hopeless journey into Never Never Land. Oh, spare me. A hopeless journey. Well, Maria Shriver added this to her celebratory note, I guess you could call it that. She added this, it is beyond comprehension that this sitting president has sought to rename this great memorial dedicated to President Kennedy. It is beyond wild that he would think adding his name in front of President Kennedy's name is acceptable. It is not. End quote. Well, way to go, Ms. Shriver. She posted that, where'd she put it? I don't know, Instagram or someplace, I guess. Now, the toilet rat had a reaction to what Ms. Shriver said. Well, actually a reaction to Judge Cooper. He's calling for that federal judge to face charges. Oh, this miserable fucking turd. Oh, my God. On Saturday, the toilet rat issued a more than 700-word screed on Pravda Social, his toy social media platform. And he was whining about the ruling on Friday from Judge Christopher Cooper, which blocked the planned renovation of the Kennedy Center and demanded that his name be removed. So Cooper ruled, well, I shared with you what he said. Trump accused Cooper of ruling against him, quote, because his wife probably told him to do it. End quote. Yeah, oh, this fucking mafia bum, Jesus Christ. And then he went on, expanding on that bullshit. He said, quote, Cooper's wife, Amy Jeffress, who doesn't use the Cooper name because they, as a couple, don't want people to know that she has a conflict of interest with an important judge. She is a radical left Democrat who worked as a federal prosecutor and counselor to Obama Attorney General Eric Holder. End quote. Oh, well, then, I guess that explains it all, right, you ignorant fucking asshole. God. So, according to Reuters news agency, the toilet rat called for this judge to face charges after his ruling. And then he said that the alleged conflict of interest that apparently exists with the judge and his wife should result in charges being brought against Cooper. This is what the toilet rat also posted, quote, Amy, that would be Judge Cooper's wife, Amy is totally wired into the left system from her husband down, and it is impossible for me to be treated fairly. He has a total conflict of interest, and she'd be brought up on charges for not revealing these facts. That is why the Kennedy Center will soon be closed, probably never to open again. Oh, Jesus Christ. Anyway, the toilet rat, he couldn't leave it there. Here's a little more of what he wrote. He said the renovation will be stalled now, quote, because a judge whose wife is an anti-Trump hater, that's kind of a contradiction, and he is too, decided unprecedentedly to not allow a desperately needed building renovation to go forward. On top of that, rip his name off the building. He's got 20 days to do so. Even though a large board of some of the most distinguished people in the country voted unanimously to put my name up. I didn't do it. The board did because they thought it would be good for this dying institution. Well, later on Saturday, the toilet rat went back to his toy social media network and wrote this, quote, the Kennedy Center is broken, unsafe, and busted, and has been for many years. Judge Cooper also stated that the highly prestigious board of the center was not authorized to add on the name Trump, despite the fact that hundreds of millions of dollars of my time and money will be necessary for its successful reincarnation. So now the Kennedy Center will collapse, both structurally and financially. Cooper should be impeached. Some spokesfuck for the Kennedy Center said it planned to appeal the judge's ruling. What is one to make of all this? I mean, seriously. Other than the most obvious fact that the so-called leader of the free world is insane and a petty little prick. Well, what has Trump done since he's been president this time? Anything at all to advance the life, liberty, and pursuit of happiness, not to mention education, medical care, cost of living for the American people. Not a fucking thing. Nothing. All he does is continue his grift, his theft, his lies, his immoral behavior, his criminal behavior. And the thing about this fucker that separates him from the mafia, he doesn't hide anything. He keeps it right out there in front because he considers himself to be infallible, irreplaceable, invincible, you know, the king of the world. He can order countries what to do, he thinks. He can kidnap the heads of foreign states. He can bomb countries. His good buddy and overseer, Benjamin Netanyahu, can kick his ass into starting another war. And what are we doing about it? Seriously. Well, we'll have a chance this November to maybe make a little bit of headway against this psychotic fucker. This is June 1st. June, July, August, September. We have 4 months. And I hope the Democratic Party and us, the voters in this country, will come to the realization that if we do not put a check on his power, his misuse of power, by putting a strong Democratic, capital D, majority in the House and the Senate, then we are signing our own death warrant as far as this country is concerned. Now, I know there are probably 70-plus million people out there, dumb fucks all, who are going to vote for whoever he tells them to vote for. And those people are beyond reach. I understand that. But that leaves a vast majority of us, 80 or 90 million more, who will wake up during the election season, whether it is early voting or voting on election day, and realize that this time, for certain, for absolute certain, if we don't go to the polls and give this Congress over to the Democratic Party, we are dead. I hope that's clear. I'll be back after the break. I hope you will too. Again, I apologize for this crappy voice. I'm Mike Malloy.

0: I'm Rick Smith, and this is Labor History in Two.
1: On this day in labor history, the year was 1938. That was the day the Keene Mountain coal mine exploded near Grundy, Virginia. Described as a flame-belching volcano, the explosion killed 45 and injured 3 more. It is considered one of the worst mining disasters in the history of Virginia. One surviving miner described the scene saying, quote, "I saw coal-carrying cars, motors, slate, and timbers spouted as if from a cannon." The state mine inspector determined the miners had been killed instantly. The mine had just opened the year before and produced 40 railroad cars of coal a day. But the mine was also owned by the Red Jacket Coal Company. In Mingo County, West Virginia, years earlier, Red Jacket had been a key player in keeping the UMWA out, making its employees sign yellow dog contracts and winning injunctions against union organizing. As a member of the Williamson Coal Operators Association, Red Jacket contributed to the hostile anti-union environment that created the conditions for the Matewan Massacre and the Battle of Blair Mountain in the early 20s. They called in Baldwin Phelps detectives to start evicting Matewan strikers from company housing. In the aftermath of the 1938 explosion, new mine safety regulations were demanded. The inspectors were finally given the legal right to conduct inspections over the protest of mine owners in 1941. However, there was no power to enforce the new regulations. The Phipps family commemorated the disaster in its 1965 song, Red Jacket.

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0: Or a scene on that sad Friday night.
2: A $31,000 medical bill. A four-week delay for a critical test. And this didn't happen to someone unfamiliar with the system. 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Welcome to Code WAC, where we break down how healthcare really works in America and what it means for you and your family. 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Our guest is Bob Coleman, a retired healthcare professional who spent more than 40 years serving veterans through the U.S. Department of Veterans Affairs as a clinical pharmacist, medical informaticist, and researcher. His work included focusing on improving patient outcomes through evidence-based medicine. Since retiring, he's turned his attention to healthcare system reform, authoring the e-books Unnecessary Deaths and Hostile Takeover, How Wall Street and Congress Hijacked American Healthcare, and How We Can Take It Back.
3: I had a set of specialized diagnostic tests at a cancer center in Seattle. And what I expected was, and led to believe, was my insurance would cover the cost. 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
4: wow, it
3: was a total shock. 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The experience made something very clear. Billing operates in a different system than care, and patients are largely outside that system.
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5: All right, welcome back for part two of the Scratchy Voice podcast. Over the weekend, when I do the mini podcasts for my Patreon supporters and subscribers, there were two topics I brought up and only touched on briefly, and I said I wanted to bring them up this week. So, hence the next topic. This is insane, but everything that happens during the Toilet Rats administration is caused by a man who is insane. Homeland Security Secretary, this crazy plumber, Mark Wayne Mullins, who was appointed the Secretary of Homeland Security. Nothing against plumbers, dear God. I have a plumber in my family. But to go from being someone who takes care of toilets to someone who runs a massive Homeland Security establishment in this country seems like a pretty big step. You know what I'm saying? Well, anyway, he has come up with a proposal. And that is, and of course it comes through the Toilet Rat or through Stephen Miller. But the proposal is to remove customs officers from airports in so-called liberal cities. That would include New York, Boston, D.C., L.A., San Francisco, Seattle, right? You get the idea. Old Mark Wayne wants to take customs officers out of those airports. Now, the idea... This dumb bastard has floated on cable television interviews. And the whole purpose of it is to punish so-called sanctuary cities that limit their law enforcement cooperation with this private thug army run by Donald Trump, ICE. Now, what do customs officers do? Well, they monitor goods that come in and out of the country. They've got to be on hand for international flights. They will randomly pick people based on their profiling measures to inspect their luggage or what have you. So removing customs offices and officers from airports would mean that those airports cannot accept international flights. Now think about this for a minute. What the fuck is with these people? It just spirals into crazier and crazier shit. No international flights to New York City to LaGuardia or JFK. No international flights to the DC airports. This is what this plumber, whose fucking brain obviously is stopped up and needs a plunger in there, this is what he is suggesting. Well, the U.S. Travel Association and the U.S. Chamber of Commerce, the Chamber of Commerce, of course, normally is on the side of every extreme right-wing or former Republican Party bullshit. But this time, the Travel Association and the Chamber of Commerce are a little bit upset about this. They issued a joint statement Friday and said that the fallout of making such changes at even a couple of so-called gateway airports will, quote, will quickly ripple and cause all kinds of problems. The Transportation Secretary, Sean Duffy, also weighed in and said that such a move would not be a good one. No shit. Before a hearing, or at a hearing during House Appropriations Subcommittee, Sean Duffy said this, quote, "We have people from around the world and around the country that need to be able to fly into all different kinds of places. We shouldn't shut down air travel in a state that doesn't agree with our politics." End quote. Well, yeah, but that doesn't mean shit, Sean. I mean, come on, you know who you work for. Jesus Christ. Now, the dumb bastard who runs this country, despite past efforts to target sanctuary cities because of their immigration policies, the White House, the toilet rat, has not yet endorsed this fucking crazy idea. And the Department of Homeland Security declined to comment on it officially. So what's going to happen? The only thing that's come out is the plumber's comment about, well, let's just take those customs agents out of those so-called sanctuary cities. That'll fix them. So as the criticism has started to mount about this dumb fucker's idea, the plumber has only dug in on what he's suggesting. He promoted the idea a whole bunch of times last week. He said in an interview on the Fox Sewer that his department was drawing up plans to withdraw officers who process international flights in cities where, quote, local radical left Democrats aren't allowed us to do our job and enforce federal laws. Oh, for fuck's sake. The plumber added this, quote, we shouldn't be processing international flights into their cities either. They don't want us to enforce immigration, but they want us to process immigration at their facilities? Nothing about that makes sense to me. End quote. Well, of course it wouldn't, you ignorant fuck.

course it doesn't make sense to you. That's because you are not a rational human being, right? You are good at cleaning stopped up toilets and fucked up sinks, but running Homeland Security? Please, plumber. Jesus. Now, the next day after he talked on the Fox Sewer, he showed up on Newsmax, another shithole network. And during the interview, he claimed that local law enforcement in New Jersey refused to respond after federal officials asked for help following the eruption of protests outside that immigration detention facility in Newark that's been going on now for a number of days. The plumber held up that event as justification for moving customs officers, quote, out of the airport so they could help assist secure the area, end quote. What the fuck is that? I mean, it just, have you noticed something? It just keeps getting crazier and crazier by the day. You know, a drug to raise people from their coffin. This idea of removing customs officials at international ports of entry in this country. These people have gone fucking berserk. Totally. And the reason for it is because the checks and balances that have applied in this republic for 250 years no longer apply, because the legislative branch, the House and the Senate, run by these Christian crud, are fucking up the entire system and giving Trump the power to do whatever he wants. And then that abuse of power is supported by the fascist members of the U.S. Supreme Court. You know, unless we get control of this, folks, we are beyond fucked. I mean, we truly are, but I digress. The plumber also said this, quote, about New Jersey, quote, if local law enforcement isn't going to help, then we have to provide what assets we have. Therefore, we won't be able to process international flights going to those airports because those officers will be reassigned. Jesus, God, help me, Jesus. Where was I? Now, the travel industry has said that if this shit were to happen, of course, they're not using the language I use, but if this shit were to happen, it's going to be potentially significant. You think? Here's the deal. There are 18 airports in areas that the Department of Justice has put on its list of sanctuary cities. It includes, like I mentioned, Boston, New York, LA. Those flights handle a combined 68 million passengers a year, worth tens of billions of dollars in commercial activity. Some of them are also major cargo hubs, which processes billions of dollars in imports daily. So this dumb, shit-stopped-up fucking plumber, Mark Wayne, wants to ruin the system. Now, you've heard me say many times on this little podcast about how these Trump animals will not, they have no goal except to crash the entire system in this country, economic, political, scientific, all of it, destroy it. I guess the idea being, not from Trump, Trump's a fucking idiot, but for the people who manipulate him, out of the rubble will come this Christian psychotic empire, while they all dance around waiting for their Lord Jesus to appear and really raise up the dead, drug or no, right? Now, according to travel industry reps, shutting down customs just at Newark Airport alone would jeopardize an estimated $8 billion per year in travel spending and an estimated $100 million daily of imports. And that city, Newark, is expected to be a major destination for travelers who are going to be arriving this summer for the World Cup soccer games in New Jersey. This stupid fucking Mark Wayne, how did he get approved? Well, the Christians decided to put him in. Nice move.

you stupid bastards. So shifting that much traffic, the traffic that goes into Newark, to a different airport would cause havoc on a system that already is on the verge of collapse, thanks to the toilet rat. So a full shutdown of customs operations at airports that have been designated by the plumber as sanctuary cities, this according to the travel industry's calculations, it could imperil $70 billion in U.S. economic activity. Not to mention, thank you very much, the inconvenience of people. I mean, Jesus Christ, what are they doing? But they're doing it, aren't they? So the plumber's plans, as he's laid them out, this dumb fucker, absolutely run counter to at least one recent move that the toilet rat has made to expand airport customs operations in a sanctuary city. For example, last week, somebody that speaks for the toilet rat announced it would, quote, start to screen passengers from Ebola-stricken areas at Kennedy Airport. That's one of the four major airports nationwide, including here in Atlanta, that has been designated to try to keep this virus from entering the United States. So the dumb fucking shit-stopped plumber wants to eliminate customs, which includes medical inspections, while a raging pandemic is starting to be born on the continent of Africa. Jesus, bleeding Christ. So then last Thursday, the plumber on a Fox and Friends program on the sewer network said that the Department of Homeland Security might pull officers out of airports in every sanctuary cities, but keep the focus on cities like Newark. The plumber said, quote, if things don't change, we're going to have to make this step pretty quick. That was his answer when he was asked if he planned to pull customs officers out of Newark. So late this past Friday, federal officials agreed to leave the areas outside the detention center in Newark, Delaney Hall, as part of negotiating with the New Jersey State Police. It's just what these people are doing. By these people, I mean anyone and everyone associated with this senile fuck Donald Trump. And look at the people he's put in positions of power. Child molesters, drunks, criminals, a fucking shit-stop toilet plumber. He's put them in positions of extreme power. The Bondi bitch who couldn't find her ass with both hands in a courtroom. Look what he's done. Well, everybody knows that, Mike, so calm down. Okay. Now, the other thing I mentioned over the weekend, a federal judge in Miami, Kathleen Williams, on Friday decided to reopen the suit regarding Trump's lawsuit against the Internal Revenue Service. Now, if you remember, that $10 billion case against IRS, if you remember, that's a turnaround. She initially had dismissed it, saying it was a bunch of bullshit. That's not how she said it, but that's what she meant. But now she's changed her mind, and she wants to investigate the so-called grievous allegations that this hasty deal engineered by Trump and his bitches to resolve the case. She wants to know if the agreement was, quote, premised on deception. Really? Okay. Now, why did she rule that? Well, her decision came in response to court papers filed last Wednesday by a bipartisan group of 35 former federal judges who urged her to bring the case back to life and dig into the details of the agreement that was worked out by the toilet rat on both sides of the issue to settle this.
a deal worked out between the Justice Department that the toilet rat owns and IRS that the toilet rat owns. Jesus Christ, this makes Tony Soprano look like a fucking amateur. Where was I? So the former judges who asked Judge Williams to reopen the case said that the toilet rat settlement agreement raised serious questions about his quote, candor toward the court and manipulation of the judicial system, end quote. Well, former judges, sitting here on my perch in the foothills of the North Georgia mountains, I can tell you that the fucker manipulates everything, and he has about as much candor in his entire body as a goddamn vampire has in its little finger, you know? So, back to the case, Judge Williams. Before she closed the case, she had in fact questioned whether the lawsuit presented an actual conflict that she could adjudicate, given the fact that the toilet rat was on both sides of the suit, bringing claims against the federal agency that he controls. So when she dismissed all this horseshit, and part of the dismissal was this goddamn agreement to set up the $1.8 billion thug fund, but when she dismissed it, she noted there was, quote, no settlement of record, end quote. But shortly after she issued that order, that ruling, the Justice Department released its agreement claiming that there was a settlement. Now, we know that every fucking word that comes out of the mouths of anybody even remotely associated with Trump, starting with his putrid fucking family all the way up through the political system, everything is a lie. And this was the latest lie. For the acting attorney general to say, well, this was the agreement. There was no agreement. So in her brief order on Friday, and according to the New York Times, it was rather stern, Judge Williams said she wanted to investigate the circumstances surrounding the toilet rat's efforts to settle the lawsuit in a way that benefited him and his allies. Really? So if the judge succeeds in moving forward with her investigation, it'll ultimately result in questions being asked of the Justice Department leaders, like this prick Todd Blanche, who signed the agreement to settle the suit, what it's all about. Also, or what went into the negotiations. And also, there's another person whose name is new to me, another rat bastard who works in Trump's Justice Department. His name is Stanley Woodward Jr. He also, he's a number three official in the Justice Department, and apparently he was involved in these so-called negotiations too. So anyway, in the order that Judge Williams signed on Friday, she said that she was, quote, empowered to investigate serious misconduct, end quote. And she said that applies in any case before her. So she ordered the toilet rat's lawyers to tell her by June 12th whether the lawsuit should be formally reopened because, quote, the court was the victim of a fraud, end quote. So how do you think Todd Blanche and Stanley Woodward Jr. are going to respond to this kind of shit, huh? And she also wanted the toilet rat's lawyers to respond to the questions of whether he had colluded with his own government to settle this case, quote, in order to avoid judicial scrutiny, end quote. Judge, yo, I got my hand up here. Judge Williams, I can answer that for you. The quick answer, fuck yes, that's what they did. By the way, the White House, through the spokes bitch, I guess, Ms. Leavitt, did not respond to a message from the Times seeking comment about all this. So Judge Williams pointed to reporting by the New York Times that described how the IRS had prepared a 25-page memorandum outlining defenses against the suit, and the Justice Department did not take up in court.
So apparently somebody in the IRS was trying to say, wait a second, what the fuck? You're suing us for $10 billion? Lawyers for the former judges who asked Judge Williams to take this step were very pleased with her decision. Norman Eisen, whose name you should be familiar with, he represented the former judge for the nonprofit group Democracy Defenders Fund, among others. Anyway, Norman Eisen said, quote, the judges and their counsel greatly appreciate the seriousness with which the court is addressing these grievous allegations. We stand ready to work with the court as it investigates this matter, end quote. So what these former federal judges said in their filing last week, they claimed that the toilet rat had improperly used his suit against the IRS as a way to obtain, quote, unlawful private benefits for himself and his family, and to create a fund that would dole out taxpayer money without constitutional or congressional authority, end quote. Have you noticed that this rotten fucking Donald Trump's theft of public money is getting more blatant? The numbers are getting larger. He's getting even bolder in his thievery, his grifting, his lying. He just doesn't give a fuck. And his filthy family, this rotten little bastard, Donald Trump Jr., who secured a $600 million grant, loan, whatever, so that he could get involved in a factory that produces war material. I mean, the grift goes on and on and on. And then think what his Orthodox son-in-law is doing, and what the plumber is doing, and the former failed real estate agent, and the drunk, and Jesus Christ. Whew. The former federal judges who asked Judge Williams to reopen the case, they also argued that the toilet rat had tried to shield the deal from judicial oversight by rushing through a so-called settlement and, quote, short-circuiting Judge Williams' ability to examine the terms. And they practically succeeded because Judge Williams did dismiss the case that the toilet rat had brought based on the fact that he was trying to sue himself. He was on both sides, heading the IRS, heading the Justice Department, and telling the Justice Department to order the IRS to pay him money. $10 billion. Now, the toilet rat and two of his bastard fucking sons and the Trump family's business are the ones involved in the lawsuit against the IRS. They filed the suit in January claiming they were owed $10 billion because a former contractor, had nothing to do with IRS, a contractor at the IRS had leaked their tax returns and hundreds of others during the toilet rat's first term in the White House. So once again, we're going back a number of years. The Trumps claimed, all three of these fucking grifters, claimed that the IRS should have done more to prevent the contractor from disclosing tax information to ProPublica and the New York Times. And so it continues on and fucking on until this rotten son of a bitch is removed, legally and peacefully, from office. Oy. All right. Again, my apologies for my rotten voice. I have to keep using it though, right? I'll see you tomorrow. In the meantime, please do stay safe. Keep it lit, all right? I'm Mike Malloy.

0: I'm Rick Smith.
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0: And this is Labor History in Two. On this day in labor history, the year was 1938. That was the day the Keene Mountain coal mine exploded near Grundy, Virginia. Described as a flame-belching volcano, the explosion killed 45 and injured three more. It is considered one of the worst mining disasters in the history of Virginia. One surviving miner described the scene saying, quote, "I saw coal-carrying cars, motors, slate, and timbers spouted as if from a cannon." The state mine inspector determined the miners had been killed instantly. The mine had just opened the year before and produced 40 railroad cars of coal a day. But the mine was also owned by the Red Jacket Coal Company. In Mingo County, West Virginia, years earlier, Red Jacket had been a key player in keeping the UMWA out, making its employees sign yellow dog contracts and winning injunctions against union organizing. As a member of the Williamson Coal Operators Association, Red Jacket contributed to the hostile anti-union environment that created the conditions for the Matewan Massacre and the Battle of Blair Mountain in the early 20s. They called in Baldwin Phelps detectives to start evicting Matewan strikers from company housing. In the aftermath of the 1938 explosion, new mine safety regulations were demanded. The inspectors were finally given the legal right to conduct inspections over the protest of mine owners in 1941. However, there was no power to enforce the new regulations. The Phipps family commemorated the disaster in its 1965 song, Red Jacket Mine Explosion.

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0: Or seen on that sad Friday night.
2: A $31,000 medical bill, a four-week delay for a critical test. And this didn't happen to someone unfamiliar with the system. It happened to someone who spent decades working inside it. Welcome to Code WAC, where we break down how healthcare really works in America and what it means for you and your family. 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Our guest is Bob Coleman, a retired healthcare professional who spent more than 40 years serving veterans through the U.S. Department of Veterans Affairs as a clinical pharmacist, medical informaticist, and researcher. His work included focusing on improving patient outcomes through evidence-based medicine. Since retiring, he's turned his attention to healthcare system reform, authoring the e-books Unnecessary Deaths and Hostile Takeover, How Wall Street and Congress Hijacked American Healthcare, and How We Can Take It Back.
3: I had a set of specialized diagnostic tests at a cancer center in Seattle. And what I expected was, and led to believe, was my insurance would cover the cost. 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
4: wow,
3: it was a total shock. There essentially was no transparency beforehand and no simple explanation afterwards. And what struck me that after even decades of healthcare experience, it was difficult to understand what and why I was charged, how that price was determined. The experience made something very clear. Billing operates in a different system than care, and patients are largely outside that system.
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0: love. 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
5: Welcome to Breaking Through with me, Kristen Rao Finkbeiner, powered by Moms Rising. We have a really, really, really great show for you today. We hear from not one, but two superstar champion members of Congress who are fighting for me, you, and us every single day, fighting for healthcare, childcare, paid family medical leave, fighting for affordability policies, fighting for SNAP and WIC. So important to hear from them. We're so glad you're joining us. We also hear about children's policies from First Focus on Children and about what's happening with maternal health and hope in America. We're going to jump right in with our first guest, U.S. Representative Susan DelBene. I am very lucky because guess what? She is in my district, so she is the representative who represents where I live. But she also does an astonishingly good job representing moms, families, children, the economy, all over the country. Welcome, U.S. Representative DelBene.
6: Thank you, Kristen. It's great to be here with everyone. We've got a lot of work to do.
5: We have so much work to do. There is mayhem happening in the U.S. Capitol, where we have Republican leaders saying that they want to fund a ballroom, they want to fund more human rights abuses, and not doing anything about the out-of-control costs of gas, of groceries, of childcare, of healthcare. What is happening?
6: You know, their focus is not on families. It never has been. We have seen over and over a priority given to the wealthy and the well-connected while families struggle. And you talk about legislation that is being considered right now. Republicans want to spend over $70 billion funding ICE and parts of Department of Homeland Security with no reforms. And as part of that bill, too, they want to give $1 billion for this ballroom that's a vanity project of Donald Trump, doesn't save costs for anyone, something that he said was going to be paid by private dollars, and now all of a sudden they want to give him $1 billion to do that. I think that's about as clear as it can be that they don't have the priorities, they're not focused on lowering costs for families. In fact, their policies have only raised costs for families on food, groceries, you know, housing, childcare, gas prices, everything going up. And so people, their budgets kind of are their priorities. The fact that this is their focus shows you where their priorities are.
5: Yeah, the priorities are in ballrooms, not emergency rooms. A lot of people don't realize that over the past year, there have been tremendous cuts to our healthcare that actually are going to have the most extreme cuts come into play in 2027 and then roll out over the next decade. And I'm wondering if you can sort of share with our audience What are those cuts, which I think need to be reversed? And no, you do too. So knowing what the cuts are so we can reverse them is so important.
6: Well, you know, they started with their big ugly bill, slashing Medicaid, kicking, you know, millions of people off of healthcare, then cutting the tax credits that help people who got their healthcare plans off of the exchanges across the country. So they've driven up premium prices for everyone. More and more uncompensated care, people who can't afford to have coverage anymore. That's on top of tariffs that have raised prices on everyday goods, have raised prices of food for folks across the country, slashing programs like SNAP that provided important nutrition assistance. All of these are things that have made life harder for families. And to what point? For tax breaks for the wealthiest and the well-connected, that was their goal. And we need, and I think people across the country want folks who are going to stand up for them and put them first. And we know when we help uplift our communities, uplift moms and families, everyone does better. So that should be our priority.
5: Yeah. And one of the things that has been really, really, really important to note is that Democrats do not share the same policy priorities as Republicans. Sometimes people think, oh, everybody in Congress is for this mayhem that's happening. That is not true at all. And in fact, Democrats have led on opening avenues for families to be able to go to work, to be able to raise kids who can thrive, to be able to contribute to their communities, including through something that you are a primary architect of, which we love at Moms Rising, Standing Ovation, which is the child tax credit. And I'm wondering if you could share a little bit about the child tax credit and how Republicans have been rolling it back.
6: Absolutely. So, during COVID, we passed legislation to expand the child tax credit in two very important ways, to make sure that it was advanceable and refundable. Big words that basically mean that we were getting people checks monthly, and that if you didn't have a big tax burden, if you didn't make enough money to have a tax burden, we still made sure you got the full credit. And so those checks were going out to families, helping them pay for things like food, like housing, like childcare, formula, diapers, all of these important needs that families have that moms absolutely understand. And we cut childhood poverty across the country almost in half. And then that program expired. We tried to make it permanent because we know when we make investments in our kids and in families, they grow up healthier, they have better outcomes, our communities do better, and we save money. And so I think across the board, Republicans over and over again keep wanting, saying they're going to cut things because it, quote unquote, saves us money. But they cut things that actually lift people up and help us do better and that actually give us a great return on our investment. And the child tax credit, making sure that kids are getting off to a great start and that families are doing well, that's one of the best investments we can make. And it lifts up everyone in our community. So we need to keep pushing. I'm still pushing, want to see that permanent, want to make sure that people are able to help their kids and their families get off to a great start. And there's data, tons of data at how successful this program is. So we're going to keep pushing because that's where we need to make, that's what our priority needs to be, not a ballroom that no one is interested in.
5: I 150,000% agree with you. And I'm glad you brought up the return on investment or ROI because hello, we have a situation with Republican leadership that my grandma would call penny wise and pound foolish, meaning they're making cuts now that actually cost us way more in cuts later down the line. And for example, childcare. Analysis shows that for every $1 into childcare, we get back $7 to $20, depending on what's happening in that child's family. So again, that's $1 in, $7 to $20 back out. Similarly, SNAP, $1 in, Republican estimates are $1.73 back. Similarly, healthcare. Hello, we are hearing from moms across the country that they are not going to needed doctor appointments that because they're trying to pay the rent. Now, that does nobody good because that means that healthcare problems are compounded over time. People end up more likely to miss work, more likely to have more costly healthcare experiences, and that also impacts us all. What do you think it's going to take to get through to Republican leaders and say, hello, your math is not mathing. And in fact, it's pushing the families of America underwater in their own checkbooks.
6: Well, I think that's what you and so many moms across the country are doing, which is speaking up and sharing your stories, because, you know, they can talk about how it's saving, but we all know that that's not what's happening on the ground. We know the impact that cuts have had to programs that help support our communities. So instead of talking about it as a number, talk about what it means on the ground in your community. Talk about what it means for your friends, for your neighbors, for you. Those stories have been incredibly powerful in making the case why we need to make sure we're making investments in places that make a huge difference and give us a great ROI, to your point. But also kind of highlight the fact that when we cut these programs that are making a difference, that they actually do damage. It's not about savings. It's actually hurting folks and making it harder for everyone. Cutting healthcare, when people don't have access to healthcare, people don't do as well. They're sicker. Our whole healthcare system suffers. That's not improving anything for anyone. Your stories make a huge difference. And just thank you for folks for sharing your stories with members of Congress all across the country.
5: And thank you for raising that, because a lot of times we hear from our members, oh, I don't know if it makes a difference if I share my story. I don't know if it makes a difference if I make a phone call. I don't know if it makes a difference if I sign an open letter to Congress. And what I'm hearing you say is it makes a difference. So I'll just say, does it make a difference when people reach out to their member of Congress?
6: Absolutely. Our first part of our title is representative. And as representative, we need to hear from our constituents what's happening, how policies have impacted you. So absolutely reach out, share your stories with your representatives, because fundamentally, that's what really tells and should be telling folks across the country what our priorities need to be.
5: I mean, I love that idea too. I'm ready for more elected leaders who are exactly like you. I feel like the luckiest constituent in America because I have one of the good ones. What brings you hope? What keeps you going? Because a lot of people are like, oh my gosh, these headlines, disastrous. I'm going to be cynical and give up. But you're not giving up. Thank you so much. What's keeping you going and giving you hope?
6: What keeps me going is are the voices of people across the country. I think people across the country see the damage that has been done by policies from this administration, by the lack of Republicans in Congress to stand up for the people that they represent and act as an independent branch of government, not just a rubber stamp. And people are standing up. They're standing up when they vote across the country at all levels of government, when they share their stories and actually challenge the policies that have been put in place, challenge this idea that, you know, cutting nutrition assistance is saving money as opposed to hurting our communities. That's what gives, because I think the American people across the country agree with what we're talking about. And I think that's what brings about the change and the change in priorities. And I feel that's happening in every corner of the country.
5: And you've worked on a lot of bills that have successfully moved forward over your career. Thank you, thank you, thank you on behalf of all the moms and families in America. And I know the child tax credit is a huge, huge win. What are some of the other wins that you think about that fire you up to keep going?
6: Well, I think making sure that we have policies like tax policy that actually is fair, that isn't about favoring the wealthy and well-connected, but we are focusing our efforts on working families. Making sure, and I know you all have talked about this a lot too, we talk about kind of the care economy, what families are going through from having young children all the way through to making sure our seniors have a healthy retirement and are financially in a position to be strong throughout retirement, making sure we're addressing those programs and the need for services, making sure that we're making investments in our workforce across the board. You know, we talk about, you know, caregivers, making sure that caregivers are able to get by and are valued. I think we all value them. And I think all the folks that you work with, all the moms have been really clear about the importance of that. And there's policies we can do to help, making sure we have childcare across the country that's affordable and accessible near your, you know, near where you live, not, you know, hour drive out of the way. All of these things are critically important. And those are places where Congress has a role and a say, but frankly, we have a say at all levels of government. And so it's the collective work that we do together that's going to make a difference.
5: Yes, you all, you heard it directly. Get involved at city, county, state, and federal level. Don't give up. There's hope on the horizon. There are superhero leaders like U.S. Representative Susan Del Bene who are fighting for us every single day in our nation's capital. Thank you so much for being on. Thank you.
6: Thank you. And everyone stay involved.
5: We're going to take a quick break, but stick around. We'll be right back with our next guest from First Focus on Children, talking about the policies that allow children to thrive. We'll be back in a quick moment. We're gonna fight for
1: love. I'm Rick Smith.
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1: And this is Labor History in 2. On this day in labor history, the year was 1938. That was the day the Keene Mountain coal mine exploded near Grundy, Virginia. Described as a flame-belching volcano, the explosion killed 45 and injured 3 more. It is considered one of the worst mining disasters in the history of Virginia. One surviving miner described the scene saying, quote, "I saw coal-carrying cars, motors, slate, and timbers spouted as if from a cannon." The state mine inspector determined the miners had been killed instantly. The mine had just opened the year before and produced 40 railroad cars of coal a day. But the mine was also owned by the Red Jacket Coal Company. In Mingo County, West Virginia, years earlier, Red Jacket had been a key player in keeping the UMWA out, making its employees sign yellow dog contracts and winning injunctions against union organizing. As a member of the Williamson Coal Operators Association, Red Jacket contributed to the hostile anti-union environment that created the conditions for the Matewan Massacre and the Battle of Blair Mountain in the early 20s. They called in Baldwin Phelps detectives to start evicting Matewan strikers from company housing. In the aftermath of the 1938 explosion, new mine safety regulations were demanded. The inspectors were finally given the legal right to conduct inspections over the protest of mine owners in 1941. However, there was no power to enforce the new regulations. The Phipps family commemorated the disaster in its 1965 song, Red Jacket Mine.

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2: A $31,000 medical bill, a four-week delay for a critical test. 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
3: I had a set of specialized diagnostic tests at a cancer center in Seattle. 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
5: Welcome back to Breaking Through with me, Kristen Rau Finkbeiner, powered by Moms Rising. We have Chad Bolt, who is with the First Focus on Children. Welcome, Chad.
6: Happy to be here. Thanks for having me.
5: I'm really excited you're here, but the topic is really, really, really depressing. It's about the SNAP crisis. You recently wrote about it. The SNAP crisis, the Farm Bill, DHS funding threatening millions of children. When you're writing about the impact of the Farm Bill and DHS funding and the impact on children's access to SNAP benefits, can you tell us a little bit about the background of these policy changes and why millions of children are at risk of being harmed by them?
6: Sure. And I look forward to the day where I might come on, Kristen, with maybe some good news on child nutrition.
5: Same.
6: Those days are maybe not as far in the future as we might think. So here's what's happening with the Farm Bill and everything else. And as you know, SNAP, it's the nation's largest anti-hunger program, serves 42 million people, including 16 million kids. And it came under attack last summer when Congress passed H.R. 1, the so-called One Big Beautiful Bill. That bill, which, as you know, was passed to provide another round of enormous tax cuts to billionaires, paid for in part by cutting $187 billion from SNAP. What that set up was a huge cost shift from the federal government down to states that starts going into effect later this year. So for the first time in the nation's history, in the history of the program, states will have to absorb some of the cost of both administering the SNAP program, but also the benefit cost of SNAP. And no states are in a position to do this, in a fiscal position to do this. That's why the Republican and Democratic governors of all 50 states have come together to ask Congress to delay this cost shift. And I mean, you don't see that kind of agreement out of all 50 governors on hardly anything. And earlier this year, they came together and said, we can't take this on. You need to address this. And that's because when they're hit with this cost shift, they're going to be faced with impossible choices. They're going to have to, you know, they're going to have to reduce SNAP participation in their states. And that means fewer kids are going to get the nutrition assistance that they need.
5: That is devastating, absolutely devastating. And there is a lot of myths about SNAP. I mean, so many myths about SNAP. And for listeners and audience, SNAP is also food stamps. What are some of the biggest myths out there that we need to bust? We need to be myth busters.
6: Well, I think the thing that that probably the biggest one is the idea that I don't know, folks are just sort of like living large on SNAP, or that they're just sort of cruising. SNAP provides $6 a day per person to eat. That is not a lot of money, and I would challenge anyone to eat on $6 a day. It's a very, very difficult way to live, especially when you're trying to budget for a whole family, you know, multiple kids for the whole month. It really, really does not go very far. And that's why when states are going to be forced with the choice to either reduce SNAP eligibility or make SNAP benefits less supportive for the families who rely on it, families are really going to get hit with this. That's why it was so important when the House moved a farm bill last month. Historically, the farm bill is where SNAP policy is addressed by Congress. We were really hoping that the farm bill is the so-called legislative vehicle where Congress could have addressed this huge imminent problem and at least delayed it. But the House, instead of addressing it, decided to continue ignoring it. They passed a farm bill that doesn't do anything to address the problem. And so with that bill now moving over to the Senate, we really need any farm legislation in the Senate, whether it is the House passed farm bill or any other farm relief package that moves. We need it to address this imminent problem.
5: Yeah. And the other myth that I hear is that SNAP costs us money. It's so not true. Even Republican analysis find that for every $1 in, our economy gets $1.73 back because of SNAP. Because what it means is that people are immediately using those funds into our economy, making those grocery buys, which then help the grocery store workers and help the truck drivers or the transportation folks that move the food and help the farmers, and all the way through the whole chain of farm to table gets lifted. And I wondered if you could talk a little bit about the myth around SNAP not helping our economy, because it very much does help our economy.
6: Absolutely. I mean, it goes straight back into, you know, local communities, and it responds exactly how economists think it should to economic downturns. It provides, you know, the assistance that families need when they're otherwise having trouble making ends meet. And SNAP is not just, especially for kids, it's not just a nutrition assistance program. Of course, it is about their nutrition, but it also has enormous health benefits long term. It improves their educational outcomes, and it supports their overall well-being at home because it provides a more stable home life for them. But just in terms of their, I want to say something about their school life. SNAP also provides automatic eligibility for free school meals at school. And if they lose their SNAP eligibility, they also lose that automatic eligibility, which puts them back in the position of, you know, having to try to either apply for free school meals or having to pay for free school meals, which leaves them vulnerable to getting bullied. You know, there's a lot of stigma around, you know, having, you know, being on reduced lunch or free school lunches. It's way easier when the eligibility is automatic. And a lot of schools that are in lower income communities benefit from what's known as CEP, the community eligibility provision, which says that if a certain percentage of kids in the school are eligible for free school meals, we'll just make it automatic. All kids in the school will get free meals. That makes it just a whole lot more streamlined, a whole lot easier on everybody. But that is also at risk because of these changes that are going into effect later this year on SNAP.
5: And one of the things about that type of SNAP distribution is that it saves administrative costs. It saves the time of parents. Parents, most of them are in the labor force. Like 3/4 of moms are in the labor force. So people often don't have time to go apply, reapply to get access to opportunities for kids to thrive. So it saves a lot of money both from the parents and from the administrators of the program to have ability to have SNAP coverage be allocated in that way.
6: No, you're exactly right. Yeah. Also, I'll say one more thing about myths and work requirements. You heard a lot of narrative around work requirements last summer when HR 1 passed. Snap already carried really, really strict work requirements. And so when you heard proponents of HR 1 talk about it, you would think that the people that they were like putting back to work because of these new work requirements was like, I don't know, like a 35-year-old like dude bros playing video games in the basement. Like, I promise you, they were already subject to work requirements. They were before, they will be after. The people who are newly subject to work requirements are veterans, homeless people, parents of 15, 16, and 17-year-olds, people in areas of high unemployment. So these are people who are having a really difficult time already. Those are the new people that are subject to the new work requirements that are going to have an even tougher time now putting food on the table.
5: As people are working to prioritize children and every child being able to thrive, what immediate actions do you think lawmakers should take to ensure that kids aren't disproportionately negatively impacted by these legislative decisions that are being put forward by Republican leaders in Congress?
6: Absolutely. I mean, the biggest thing right now is as the Farm Bill moves over from the House to the Senate, like I said earlier, we need any Senate farm legislation to address the imminent SNAP cost shift. So what you can do right now is let both of your senators know that you expect any farm bill to carry a delay of the SNAP state cost shift. So reach out, contact both of your senators and tell them that you want to protect SNAP and you expect any farm bill to have a delay of the SNAP state cost shift. You can also go to firstfocus.org and sign up to be a First Focus ambassador for children and find out other ways that you can protect SNAP and other programs that are important for kids.
5: I'm glad you brought that up because First Focus on Children is an advocacy organization for children. Thank you so, so much. And you've called on the Senate, on the House, on every elected leader to place children first in policy deliberations. Yes, we agree. How can people who are listening, watching, and paying attention right now help amplify that message across lots of policy areas, not just SNAP, and really support the goals and the mission of First Focus on Children?
6: Sure. Well, I appreciate that question. We would love to have folks sign up to be an ambassador for children. Again, you can do that at firstfocus.org. We provide lots of different resources and ways that you can be an effective advocate to your member of Congress. We provide updates on, you know, what's going on issues that are key to children's well-being that are moving in the House and Senate across healthcare, across child nutrition, across K-12, childcare, you name it. Lots of different ways that kids are impacted by federal policy and budget decisions. Every year, the federal share of federal spending on children goes down. That's the wrong direction. We need to go in the other way. So encourage people to go to firstfocus.org and learn how you can help.
5: Now, at the beginning, you had a moment of hope. I saw it, a sparkle of hope. And you came on and said, hopefully I'll be on soon with some good news instead of this elongated bad news. And so I'm wondering, what is the good news? What's giving you hope?
6: Well, so a couple bright spots. I mean, one is the president's budget this year recommended another huge cut to WIC, which Women's Infants and Children, the program that moms and infants rely on for nutritious food and formula and diapers. That program was recommended to be cut by $200 million in the president's budget. So that's bad news. But in previous years, in the face of those cuts, the Senate, in moving the bill in Congress that funds WIC, has always put that money back. In particular, there's strong support in Congress for the WIC Fruit and Vegetables Program, which provides set-aside funding particularly for fresh fruits and vegetables to make sure that kids are actually eating like healthy foods. And there's strong support in Congress for that. So I'm optimistic that we'll at least get a small win. You know, you got to take small wins where you get them. And this is one of them. So I'm optimistic that this summer when Congress are passing, you know, Congress is passing spending bills on that front, we'll at least bank a win there.
5: And what do you think about the future? Do you have hope for the future? That's the immediate future. What about the farther out future when we can...
6: I am very optimistic about November. Depending if we are in a C4 environment, I will say more. but yes, I am very optimistic about, you know, I think people are engaged. I think they are ready to make a change. And I think they are expecting... a Congress that is ready to make change. And if not, then they're ready to change Congress.
5: And thank you so much for being on, Chad Bolt. Focus on children. First, focus on children. Get involved, stay involved. Thank you, Chad.
6: Thank you, Kristen.
5: We're going to take a quick break, but don't go away. Next up, maternal health, hope, and change. It's a really important segment. We'll be back in just a moment. We're going to fight for
4: love. Talking about politics today can be so frustrating.
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5: Welcome back to Breaking Through with me, Kristen Rao Finkbeiner, powered by Moms Rising. We are joined right now by Tina Sherman of Moms Rising. Woo! Thank you, Tina, for coming back.
10: Thank you, Kristen, for having me.
5: I'm so glad you're back because there is all the things happening all the time, all at once, right now. And yes, there was a movie title similar to that, but we are having a ridiculous situation in Congress where maternal health is still under attack by Republican leaders. Healthcare is still under attack by Republican leaders. You know, we're having to fight for access to nutritious food for kids in ways that we never have had to do in the past. And you have worked in politics, in policy, in moving forward the voices of moms and families for a really long time. What is it about this moment? This is a trick question. That's keeping you going and making you not give up?
10: Oh, that's a great question. It is a bit of a trick question, but a great question. You know, I hate to say this, right? But we are clearly living in unprecedented times. I really hate to say that. And the amazing thing about living in unprecedented times is that we know what works before we came to these times. And that hasn't changed, right? It's people getting involved. It's people sharing their stories. It's people not losing hope, even when it seems like, oh my gosh, nothing is going to change. Because our country, you know, we're about to celebrate 250 years, and we're just babies in the grand scheme of things. And we have gone through so much that knowing that the folks who have come before me have persevered through so much more and yet we are here and we are still fighting, is what keeps me going. And when we are talking to our members and they are sharing, you know, that amongst all of the chaos, you know, they're worrying about how they're putting gas in their tanks when they're like, I didn't even fill up and it was $70. How is that possible? They can't stop. So we can't stop in advocating for them. So just remembering that we are still in our infancy as a nation, and that there's so much more, that there's so much that we have persevered through, that we are going to keep going and keep fighting, because we don't have another choice. I'm not going anywhere else. We're going to be right here.
5: I love that. One of the things that keeps me going is exactly one of the things that keeps you going, and that is our members. And what's so important about that is not just that we have 1.2 million active members together and 3.7 million cumulative members together, which is 1 in 100 people active with Moms Rising across the nation. That's a powerful force. And that powerful force is powerful because people take time to do what they have time to do each week. So sometimes people can take time to do something for 5 seconds, like click an email. Sometimes they might have like 5 minutes, share a story. Sometimes they might have 5 hours, go to a meeting. And the thing that's important and that keeps me going is that everybody doesn't have to do everything to

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1: Or your local leader's district office, your federal, your elected official's local office, do that. But if all you can do is, you know, pick up the news and read one news story for the day, that's okay. The broader they are trying to exhaust us. And we don't need that. And we as families, we as parents, we know when our kids are done, right? We step back and let them step back. So we need to like honor that in ourselves and step back when we need to and lean in when we can. And that's okay. And give ourselves permission to do that, because here at Moms Rising, we are absolutely a guilt-free place to be. So please feel no guilt about how you are able to engage. We're just grateful that you're tuning in and that you are engaged, but how you're able to do that looks different day to day, moment to moment, whatever it looks like for you.
2: And one of the things you brought up that I think is so important is that looking back at history, it has taken a very long time to move change. And it's looking right now like it's also going to take a pretty long time to move change. And so having that persistence together is so important to bringing us to the changes that we need. And we need some big changes. And I'm wondering if you can share a little bit about the big changes we need in the area of maternal health at a time when Republican leadership is absolutely undermining, eviscerating, and cutting access to healthcare writ large and access to reproductive healthcare. So we have some pretty big needs as the opposite direction is happening from Republican leaders. Can you give us a little inside scoop on what's happening?
1: Absolutely. Well, the great thing is that even though we have Republican leaders who are fighting against what families need, we are hearing from you, our members, every day at what families need. So when it comes to maternal health, we're hearing that you want more providers. We're hearing you want more providers that look like you. We're hearing that you are tired of hearing about providers who aren't available in your city or your labor and delivery unit closing, your hospital closing. We hear you in that. And so we are absolutely addressing some of the root causes of that, some of those cuts to Medicaid and the disinvestment from rural communities. We hear you. We also know that, you know, again, going back to the affordability crisis, we know that folks are struggling putting food on their table and are struggling putting gas in their tanks to get to work. And so addressing some of those really important basic needs is really critical. We also know that having access to lactation support after baby is born is really critical. We know that needing access to paid family and medical leave is absolutely critical. The fact that 1 in 4 moms are going back to work within 2 weeks of giving birth is absolutely obscene. And so we are hearing from you the struggles you're feeling and what you're going through. And we are taking that and translating that to our champions in Congress who are here still working. They still want to know. They are still working and they're doing what they can to collect all of that information so that when the tides are turning, we need to work towards, that's another conversation, right? We need to work towards those tides turning. But once we are in a different position, when we are working back to rebuilding all that this administration is tearing down, we are gathering all of that information now so that when the time is right, we can implement those policies that families need.
2: Study after study shows that those policies that you just named not only help moms, not only help children, not only help families, but also help our economy. And it's not just studies that show that. The United States of America is one of the only countries and one of the only developed nations on the planet Earth without these core policies that Tina was bringing up. And in fact, because we don't have them, we have the highest maternal mortality rate of any developed nation, and Black women are 3 to 4 times as likely to die in childbirth as white women, and that is not okay. There are real harms of lives

0: lost, of people hurt, of our economy undermined, because we don't have these policies that most other nations just take for granted. And I'm wondering if you could share a little bit more about the cost of inaction.
1: Oh, I think you hit the nail on the head. The cost of inaction is that we're losing moms. That's the absolute cost of inaction. The United States has the worst maternal mortality in compared to our sister developed nations. That's absolutely unacceptable in this country where we spend so much money on healthcare. But again, we are not the system. We are not listening to moms. We're not listening to what moms need. Unfortunately, recent data came out from the CDC showing that 85% of maternal deaths just a few years ago were preventable. That's absolutely obscene. We know that these are not only are those deaths preventable, but we know that these are policy choices. And so the cost of inaction is we're losing moms. Families are losing their matriarchs, their providers, their mothers. Communities are losing parts of themselves. Kids are losing their mothers, and we cannot continue down this road. And so addressing the maternal health crisis. And then again, Black and Indigenous women are, the disparities are so much more significant. We know that this is a crisis we absolutely have to address.
0: And addressing that, honestly, it means likely educating leaders, but also changing who the leaders are. So everybody, yes, we need you to register to vote. We need to check that you're registered to vote, and then recheck that you're registered to vote, and then research your candidates. There are candidates who are absolutely doing the opposite of helping end the maternal health crisis, and those who are actively working to end the maternal health crisis. And there is a pretty big distinction between the two. So research who you're voting for before you vote. It really, really matters. It's a big, big, big deal. What are your big hopes for the next 4 years in terms of policy change?
1: Oh, well, my next wish for the next 4 years is that we have a change in congressional leadership. That's not policy, but gosh, that would be a huge start towards having the policies enacted. In that change in leadership, we need to hold this regime. We need to hold them to account for the devastating cuts that they have, thrust upon us. Those DOGE cuts from the very beginning of this administration have been detrimental to the data collection, to supporting families in the ways they need to be supported. And so I want to start with some accountability. I would absolutely love to see more movement on the Black Maternal Health Momnibus. I absolutely want to see more movement on paid family and medical leave. And I absolutely want to see more movement on supporting families who are facing maternal mental health crisis. And these are all within reach. These are not far-fetched ideas. These are common sense solutions to the struggles that every family faces. And I'm certain that Congress is up for the task in the next Congress, the 120th Congress in January.
0: Thank you so much, Tina Sherman, Moms Rising.
1: Thank you, Kristen.
0: We're going to take a quick break, but don't go away. Next up, the first pediatrician ever elected to Congress. Yes, we're going to hear from her, hear her tips, and hear why she has hope as she fights for us. We're going to fight for love.
2: Fight for love. Talking about politics.
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0: Welcome back to Breaking Through with me, Kristen Rau Finkbeiner, powered by Moms Rising. We have a spectacular, amazing, nation-lifting guest with us today, U.S. Congresswoman Kim Schreier. And you all, she is the first pediatrician ever elected to Congress. I want to say that again. The first pediatrician ever elected to Congress. I'm thankful you're there, and I'm mad that there weren't more pediatricians before you. Welcome, Representative.
8: That's funny. It's so good to see you, Kristen. I think most pediatricians are very happy in our jobs because we love working with families. It takes some extraordinary circumstances to pull us out and into public office, but I think I'm helping more kids than I could have just from my own office.
0: I know you are. I've seen the work that you're doing, the policy that you're pushing, the change that you're creating. And I know that your unique perspective as a pediatrician is so important for other members of Congress to hear, which is why I wish basically at this point, every member of Congress was a pediatrician. I think we'd all be better off. From your perspective as pediatrician, what is happening in Congress and what should be happening?
8: So first of all, I will tell you that kids have a lot of advocates here in Congress and that there have been policies underway before I even got to Congress in 2019, things like a refundable child tax credit that gets parents, including middle class parents, a check every month to help with the really high expenses of having a child. And I mean, I hate to say it, but I think that has become a deterrent for a lot of young people, knowing how much childcare costs, what happens when you miss work for a pregnancy and delivery. Kind of, when can you buy a house? And the average age to buy a house now is 40 across the country, 41 in Washington State. So, basically, we're trying to make life easier for families, for moms, for kids, so that families can feel secure and kids can thrive. And that's everything from planning those pregnancies to making sure deliveries are healthy with the Momnibus Act to making sure kids get their immunizations and parents have good information about immunizations, not RFK Jr. information, to making sure that childcare, we will probably once again bring the bill to cap childcare costs at no more than 7% of income so that everybody can afford to have their children in good quality childcare and work if they want to.
0: I love that you brought up don't listen to RFK Jr. Basically, we're seeing so much disinformation and misinformation from the MAGA contingent, RFK Jr. and more, on vaccines, but also on a whole host of other health policies that just have no scientific backing. But where should parents get information if they can't get information from the Department of Health and Human Services?
8: Well, thank you for that question. I mean, first, trust your pediatrician. That's the final answer. Like, if you want to know whose only interest is your child and your family, it is your pediatrician. And so you can trust him or her to look out for you and give you true information. I'll also say that, you know, I want to be fair that the misinformation and conspiracy theories about vaccines are totally wrong. The sowing of distrust about traditional medicine. But I also want to acknowledge that we all want kids to have real food, healthy food. I mean, ideally, lots of fruits and vegetables, and we want to start really early. It's the approach that might be different. Like, I would like those school lunches to be super healthy and mostly, you know, made at school if possible. And I would love all kids, you know, including those on WIC and SNAP, to have access to the healthiest foods. And so I just want parents to understand that these are not mutually exclusive. We want kids to have good, healthy food and exercise and also be protected from some very awful infectious diseases that we know how to prevent.
0: I mean, thank goodness we know how to prevent them. And vaccines are important, you all, because not every child can get vaccines. In fact, some of the most medically fragile children cannot get vaccines. So when you're getting your child vaccinated, you're not only protecting your own child, you're also protecting all the children in your community who may be medically fragile. And I'm wondering if you could talk about the community protection of vaccines.
8: You got it. And by the way, you know, the parents who opt to not vaccinate their children, like, those children could end up having leukemia too, and then, you know, be dependent on the rest of the kids in the classroom to make sure that they don't bring it into that classroom. I think that some of what has happened is that RFK Jr. has spread misinformation. It's made parents scared about getting their kids vaccinated when they are safe and they are effective. And I personally have seen, you know, decreases in rates of some really awful diseases in babies in particular. I've seen those diseases basically go away over time, and I don't want them to come back. And now we're seeing a resurgence of measles, for example, and it won't take long, frankly, for polio to come to our country if fewer and fewer people immunize. I think people learned about herd immunity, where, you know, the more people who are vaccinated, the less chance a virus has to go from person to person, because so many people, you know, can basically block the spread. And so this really is, in many ways, you know, an individual effort to protect your own child, but also a community effort to make sure that everybody's children stay safe and healthy, particularly once they are in school and exposed to lots of other kids.
0: I'm so glad you brought up community health, because we have had one of the biggest, if not the biggest, undermining of access to healthcare over the past year in the history of our nation. Through the big, horrible, yucky bill, we had over $1 trillion cut out of Medicaid. We just had the Affordable Care Act tax extensions not be extended. And so we're seeing tens of millions of people be pushed off of healthcare. And a time when, importantly, 1 in 7 people live in a rural area, and rolling back these funds in particular disproportionately are harming people in rural areas, because we're seeing the closures of rural hospitals accelerating. So many people live in areas where you can't get to a hospital within 1, 2, or even 3 hours. What does it mean for public health, for community health, to be in this environment where Republican leaders are basically undermining our health system?
8: Well, it's really scary. I would add to what you just said that half of the pregnancies in this country are covered by Medicaid. And I would add that almost half of children in this country are insured through Medicaid. So when you start, you know, cutting and slashing the Medicaid program, you are specifically hurting women and children, in addition to people with disabilities, and people in nursing homes. But also, you know, sort of by definition, rural hospitals have more patients who rely on Medicare for people over 65 and Medicaid for people who are, you know, struggling more economically. Like if you're in a big city, more people are working for big corporations that provide private health insurance. And so it's really those rural clinics and rural hospitals that may end up having to close their doors because if their patients have no coverage and no ability to pay, they will quickly go bankrupt. And that's really scary for our whole healthcare system.
0: Yeah. I mean, and what can people do? So people, I'm sure, are listening and going, wait, what? Because a lot of these cuts you all have not even come into play yet. They're scheduled out to happen over the next 10 years. And people are already seeing rising costs. We're hearing from Moms Rising members about astronomical hikes in their healthcare policies in terms of cost. And so what can people do?
8: So first of all, you can pay attention. And I know especially busy parents don't have a lot of bandwidth for following politics and current events. Like I know it is a lot, but your vote matters. And you can decide that the people who decided to cut Medicaid in order to give tax cuts to billionaires should probably not be in control anymore. And that you want people who are looking out for you and who are thinking about things like childcare affordability and public education and making sure that every child gets a quality public education. Who are looking out for families. Vote with your vote because it does make a difference. And there are many elections that have come down to truly a handful. The other thing you can do is call your representative, and your senators to make sure that they know how you're feeling about issues that are coming up. And, if you're paying attention, kind of checking in with the news every day, call our offices. Like we are very responsive. The number one influence of how I vote on a given issue is who's calling my office, who's coming in to visit me, who I'm meeting with out in the community. These are the people who I represent. And so your voice matters a lot. So call us.
0: I love that because sometimes we're like, please call your member of Congress. And people are like, does it have an impact? And we're like, yes. But hearing it directly from you is even better. We only have time for one last question. What is giving you hope right now?
8: You know, there's a lot of things giving me hope. First of all, I went and spent time with the fifth grade class last week. Those kids were so fun and so sharp and so engaged and asked such great questions that I can see that despite a lot of things working against them, you know, like social media and screen time and all the stresses out there, like that gave me a lot of confidence in the future. So I want to thank those parents and teachers for, you know, helping to bring up such wonderful children. The other thing that I have to tell you gives me a lot of hope is that I know people are paying attention because I have record attendance at my town halls and telephone town halls. I can tell people are paying attention and they're worried. People are in the streets at times protesting, and it really helps those of us here in Congress to know that we're not the only ones paying attention. We're not the only ones worrying about
9: from the heart of this city too busy to hate.

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1: Always good to catch up with my good buddy Sterling Thrill, the Friday Funnies. You can catch Sterling Thrill at sterlingthrill.com. Local, regional, and national comedian sometimes. He's made his headlines. And, of course, he's very much viral on TikTok and Instagram and on Facebook. And you can learn more about Sterling and his antics at sterlingthrill.com, where you can also maybe book him for your group or organizational virtual team building scenarios. He's really good at that as well. Sterlingthrill.com for that. My man, how you been?
2: Wow, Ron, such a great rollout, man. I feel like, gosh, I feel like you're definitely taking a cut if somebody orders with the Ron Show promo code.
1: Yeah.
2: I feel like you need a little 5 or 10% on that one.
1: And I looked to make sure it was just at 29 seconds too. So that's a 30 second rate I'm going to give you on that, and not a 60. So a little discount there for you, buddy.
2: Yeah. I'll say, man, you're even looking out for me, dude. That's okay.
1: Oh my God.
2: Man, you're a good guy, dude. I don't care what I've been saying about you.
1: So, I'd love to start with political headlines and all that, but let's do this a little differently, if you will, right, if you don't mind. Let's start with the fact that, I don't know if you heard this story. Madonna, apparently, she did this promotion with Grindr. You're familiar with Grindr, right?
2: Why? Because I'm a white male and I got a wife, so you think obviously he must be on Grindr. He's in South Carolina, white guy. I voted Republican in the past, so obviously I'm
1: surely
2: on Grindr.
1: Surely you're familiar with Grindr.
2: I know what it is, yes.
1: Yeah, so the app ran this promotion with Madonna because she's releasing new music and everybody's excited. You know, the gays are all a gag. Oh my God, we've got new Madonna. So, Gaga's releasing music. Madonna's releasing music. Devil Wears Prada 2 came out. We gay people, we good. We're good. We're like, nothing's wrong with us right now. You can't touch us. MAGA can't do nothing. And by the way, I do have to bring up RuPaul a little bit because RuPaul made some people mad with her political take. But let me stick to the first story here. And this is about Madonna. Madonna, apparently, in doing this promotion with Grindr, outed some people.
2: Ooh!
1: In the process, you open the app, and normally, like, there's not like a bunch of noises that come off the app or anything like that, because you know you're opening it up. You might be, you know, hanging around people you don't need to know that, like, welcome to Grindr or something like that. You know,
2: right.
1: But that's actually what the Madonna pop-up ad would do. It would say in Madonna's voice, "Hello, Grindr."
2: As you are in the app, the ad will pop up,
1: what if you're like, look, this was Mother's Day weekend here recently, right? You're hanging out with your mama and the aunties and the grandmas, and they're all just telling boring stories about back in the day, blah, blah, blah, blah, blah. And you're just kind of like, let me see what's going on here. Let me see who's in my hometown and, you know, see if I recognize anybody on the Grin Doctor. And you open it up and, you know, not all those old ladies know your business.
2: Oh my gosh, they do now.
1: They hear from your phone in Madonna's voice, "Hello, Grindr."
2: Ugh.
1: Yeah, people were pissed. There were people who were literally pissed about this. But my thinking is, if anybody around you heard that and they know what Grindr is, I mean, do you not lock eyes on that person? Like, oh, I know your story too. Like,
2: yeah. How do you know?
1: Yeah, we can for a reason. Like, So I just thought that was pretty funny that Madonna on Mother's Day weekend did this promo on Grindr and outed a bunch of sons to mamas as they were visiting over the holiday weekend.
2: Let me respectfully ask, who do the gays think is mother? You know what I mean? Like, is it Beyonce or Taylor Swift? Who's mother for, like,
1: gays? Yeah, that's a generational thing.
2: Oh, okay, because I was like, what if it was Madonna? What if it was just kind of like Mother's Day present for mother to, you know,
1: so my
2: force outing or something? I don't know.
1: Do you know this, that my older brother, my older brother by 3 years, he's gay as well.
2: And
1: for him, his mother was Barbara Streisand. Loved him some Barbara Streisand.
2: Yeah.
1: And I wasn't really feeling that. Madonna is more my generation, right? But
2: yeah.
1: I never really called her mother or anything like that. Although she, you know, because I was, well, no, I was a kid. No, I guess I could call her mother. But the gays that are maybe about 15 years younger than me, they look at Lady Gaga as, you know, mother monster, mama monster.
2: Mm-hmm.
1: So it's kind of a generational thing. And I don't know what the baby gays, the 18 to 25 gays. I don't know who they're looking at right now. It could be,
2: you calling them baby gays.
1: It could be Ariana. It could be Taylor. It could be Olivia Rodrigo. It could be any of these. Sabrina Carpenter. It could be any of them. You know.
2: Any of them could be for the mama for the baby gays.
1: Yeah.
2: Yeah, I don't know, man, but that is some messed up stuff to
1: can't even open up Grindr without getting outed.
2: What kind of Republican convention was around this weekend? Because I guarantee there was a lot of like welcome Grindr or whatever she said.
1: Yeah. Welcome Grindr. Oh my God. Yeah. Just ugh. Here's something else that I want to play for you. This comes from what is this called? A podcast called Red State Update. Now this will take us back to politics. And let me see if I can tell you a little bit about these. It's Dunlap and this other fella's name I forget off the top of my head. I had the website pulled up and I have lost it. But these two old cats are talking about how fast Republicans were ready to act with swiftness once they were able to redraw congressional maps. So let me play this audio for you.
2: Is it I think I might know the clip. Let's see.
1: Listen to this.
3: When they want to do something to hurt black people, the wheels of government turn f***ing fast.
4: Oh, yeah.
3: This just happened. And just, they're like, I can fit this in. Let's go.
4: Let's do it right now.
3: I'll move some things around.
4: Yeah. Rural hospital closures, a high state in Tennessee. We got every other state beat. We'll deal with that later. But right now, we got to make sure black people can't vote. No.
3: Progress takes time.
4: Oh, yeah.
3: Justice.
4: Sure.
3: You know, it takes decades.
4: You know how hard it is to get anything done through Congress? It takes years and years for a bill to go from here to there. I mean, I've watched all the cartoons. I know how hard it is. Yeah.
3: Small steps forward. But man, when they want to roll stuff back, they're taking like jumping frog leaps.
4: Yep.
3: Frog leaps.
1: I love those two. First of all, Red State Update is hilarious.
3: When they want to do something,
1: turn that off. We already heard you the first time there, brother. But
2: some Nares. Yeah,
1: they're hilarious.
2: No, absolutely, man. But they're hilarious. But also, man, that's sad and true.
1: Mm-hmm.
2: And I saw what's the representative in Tennessee, and they
1: Justin,
2: they marched him out.
1: Justin Pearson. Yeah.
2: Pearson, yeah, and I saw him. They just revoked some stuff for him and some other congressional.
1: Well, here's the funny thing:
2: of Tennessee.
1: We talked about this with a guest earlier this week from Fair Fight Action. The Memphis congressional district that they split into three different districts now and stretches over into central Tennessee. Anybody who's ever driven from one side of Tennessee to the other will tell you that is a long ass state. It is a long state.
2: Right.
1: And it takes a while to get from Memphis to Nashville. It takes a while to get from Memphis to Chattanooga. It takes a while to get from Memphis. And now those two cities, both of which are populated enough to have their own congressional districts, but don't, now share like three different congressional districts. And so the problem with that is, like, before the Civil Rights Act even came to be, that district that encompassed just Memphis, it existed before that. Like, it was already that way.
2: Yeah.
1: So that's not even like one that was racially gerrymandered. It was that way all along. And because, again, because of the Calais decision, Supreme Court, the Tennessee Republicans just could not wait to do Trump's bidding. And
2: get the wheels off.
1: Right. Just gerrymander the living hell out of that state. Now, I happen to have a theory about this, though.
2: Okay.
1: I happen to think, and I was listening to a guy who was crunching numbers about this. I happen to think that they, like they did in Texas, took some really safe GOP districts and made them leans GOP, meaning it's not outside the realm of possibility that if Democrats continue overperforming like they have, you know, 10 to 13 to 15%, if they continue to overperform like that, they may have dummy mandated themselves out of some seats. In the process.
2: Man, that would be something incredible.
1: Hilarious. I would love it. Absolutely. I mean, that's the sort of comeuppance that you're waiting for. But, you know, like I've mentioned, anybody who asks, you know, about, you know, my ex-husband or whatever, I just, you know, karma's not working on my time frame, unfortunately, because I'm sitting here tapping the watch like, where you at? I'd like to hope that maybe the dummy mander theory will come to fruition in Tennessee. And I know they're trying this in South Carolina, too. You know, James Clyburn represents the one district in South Carolina that's Democrat. But they're in such a hurry to carve it up. And I'm one to remind them, like, that district that Nancy Mace holds right now, It used to have a little bit more of James Clyburn's district. And when it had a little bit more of James Clyburn's district, you know who represented that district? A Democrat by the name of Joe Cunningham. So there once was two congressional representatives from the state of South Carolina at one time, and it wasn't all that long ago, and Republicans are this close to doing it again to themselves.
2: Oof. Well, let it be.
1: Yeah.
2: Let it be. I mean, I'm not too hopeful because I think this administration is doing everything they can.
1: Yes, they are.
2: To rig everything. And so I do believe that, I don't believe, but I am scared that come November, there'll be like a red wall everywhere or whatever, because I don't know that we're going to have the most integrity with our voting system.
1: Yeah.
2: I don't have a lot of faith in it.
1: It's not going to stop you from trying though, right?
2: No, we're definitely going to go out and get everyone to vote and everybody vote blue and make sure to vote the right blue and all that stuff. But yeah, we gotta do something, but I don't, you know,
1: I have a theory about that too. And it just popped into my head. I think that even if they are going to rig elections or they are going to alter vote, whatever, you know, whatever concoction people have in their mind, whatever theories they think will come to it, I think you still show up and you still show them the numbers that exist, because it is still something of a check on them. If they know, if they know, like, wait, you know, listen, changing a few numbers here or there is one thing, but like we're changing a lot of numbers and it makes people nervous, especially at the local level. It makes people nervous and not want to do it because they don't want to go to jail. They don't want to be, you know, ripped on social media. They don't want to do time. I think you still show up because it's just, it's impossible to undo what would be an overwhelming number. Does that make sense?
2: I mean, it, you know, in theory, I don't know if I have faith in it, but in theory, I mean, you know, I don't see how anybody just doesn't vote this out of existence, but I don't know. I don't.
1: Well, the problem is, and I went off on this on my soapbox yesterday. I think the problem is, and we're seeing this right now in the Georgia primary, and you know we're in primary season throughout the rest of the country. Democrats have to offer an alternative, and we're not Trump, and we're not Trump acolytes, or we don't worship him, isn't necessarily a palatable alternative, right?
2: Mm.
1: Like, ask yourself what do Democrats stand for and deliver on?
2: Is that a real question or just rhetorical?
1: No, I'm asking you. You know what they stand for, but what did they stand for and deliver on?
2: I mean, there's some social things. I think they move the ball forward in. You know, I would say that there's definitely some social agenda type of things.
1: What?
2: Like, I mean, you know, Obama pushed. You know, we got Obamacare.
1: Mm-hmm.
2: I can think of that.
1: It's crashing. It's been sabotaged.
2: Yeah, it has. But I mean, I think about those things. I think about, like, I mean, I'm guessing the Voting Rights Act of 65 wasn't a Republican-led movement, you know?
1: It was actually a bipartisan bill, because back then there were some sensible, sane Republicans.
2: Yeah. Yeah. So, you know, I mean, I imagine though, but everything I think about Democrats, but I think it's just the social things. That's what I think of. I think of, I know what they want. I'm struggling to think about what they deliver on.
1: Exactly. Exactly. Yeah. That's kind of the point. And listen, yeah. I don't put it all on the party. I put it all, in a lot of sense. I put it on voters who take elections off. You know, we all got excited. We voted for Obama in 2008, and then in 2010, we didn't show up and lost the House. Mm-hmm. You know, when you're the president and you don't have the House and you don't have the Senate, there's just not a whole lot you can get done except fend them off, because they're constantly coming for you, you know? So that happened.
2: Yeah.
1: When we take elections off, it bites us in the ass. We took 2016 off. You know, there was a lot of folks that just decided they didn't want to vote. They were tired. They didn't want to vote for Hillary. They were tired. They thought it was going to be a third Obama term. And a lot of people felt like that their life just didn't get appreciably better under Obama. But did they get appreciably worse? And, you know, hindsight's 20/20, but that's, again, that's something that, you know, we have to not just pin blame on the party for. Like, we the people have to decide for ourselves. Yeah, we kind of made this mess too. We brought this to on ourselves in some respects.
2: Yeah, I mean, it's you know, I remember those elections. I remember what they were like. I remember.
1: Was that back when you were voting Republican?
2: I did vote Republican. Well, I've kind of always had a purple voting record. I'm an independent. I don't like to put one party in charge of everything. I kind of always wanted to do that until Republicans, and I became more like aware and more educated. And then Republicans began being more blatant with the evils that they are, you know, perpetrating. I only vote blue now, but I do like the idea of a balance and, you know, different people fighting for having different concerns and things like that. The problem that I've seen, though, is that there's not much conservative values that are legitimate. They say things, but it all seems like a level of control. And that also happens to be what they accuse the left of. But they don't, you know, they talk about fiscal responsibility, but then they, every time Republicans, well, every president ever has expanded the role of government for the most part, both parties, but they typically just expand government so much, they overspend so much, and it's like they have money for what they want to have money for, but they claim to be, you know, fiscally responsible, fiscally conservative is kind of one of the things, you know, they claim, like, the thing that really gets me is they claim, like, Christian values, but they don't. They hold like a Western Christian nationalism kind of ideology. They don't hold biblical. Christ is more socialistic than capitalistic, you know? And so, you know, there's just so many things. Whereas like the Democratic Party, you know, is still politicians. When you look at it, there's still a lot of Democratic politicians in Congress that have made a lot of money from the stock market in, you know, they're on committees and stuff like that. And and that's Democrats and Republicans. That's across the board, right? So you still, politicians are still politicians. But, you know, Democrats, for the most part, man, a lot of their social programs have benefited me throughout my lifetime, you know, and benefit people like me. And they seem to give a little bit of a check to people that are just capitalistic values that just, you know, top up, just, you know. So I've appreciated that. But when Democrats are like, we'll raise taxes, but we're going to give you all this stuff, you know, Republicans are like, no, no, no, we'll cut taxes and we can't afford health care or teacher pay, but we can afford billions of dollars for whatever we want to spend it on, which is always wars or tanks or something.
1: Yeah. I mean, we just literally had this scenario here in Georgia where the governor vetoed a bunch of stuff to meet the budget. So we got an income tax cut, a property tax cut, but we also had to put a cut in on food stamps. Money for foster kids, homeless veterans had to cut these programs. Those programs had to, you know, face hundreds of thousands, if not millions, in cuts, so that we could give income tax cuts. By the way, we're on like a flat income tax. It's not even a progressive income tax. Like, you pay the same amount if you're a hedge fund billionaire in the state of Georgia, or you are the cleaning lady for that hedge fund billionaire. You pay the same percentage, which to me is immoral in and of itself. But also the property tax. You know, the making up for these funds, the property tax, you know, a lot of counties and cities and school zones, school boards rely on those property taxes, right? So when you cut the property tax, they have to find the revenue somewhere else. And the only other avenue that those jurisdictions have is sales taxes, consumption taxes. So think about this.
2: Yeah.
1: If your landlord got a property tax cut on the property that he is charging you to rent, or she is charging you to rent, he or she is not obligated to pass that savings on to you.
2: Exactly. Why would they?
1: What is going to get passed on to you, however, is them getting that property tax cut, because your local jurisdiction has to make up the funds now, and they're going to put that on your sales tax. So now you're going to actually pay for your landlord to get that property tax cut that you see no benefit in.
2: Yeah.
1: That is the kind of class warfare nobody talks about. Everybody's like, why are we declaring war on the billionaires? Why have we been declaring war on the working class and the poor all this time?
2: On the working class and poor people. Right. Exactly right. And the other thing too, when like shrinkflation and stuff like that happens, like when cost of goods gets higher and these companies, they give you smaller amount for the same amount of money, they raise their prices. When the tariffs go away and when cost of goods go down, they never make the Doritos less expensive, or they never bring the Mountain Dew down, or whatever you're buying. Like it stays, you know, a cheeseburger costs, you know, $8-$10. It's never going to go back to $4. It doesn't matter how much, you know, how much beef we get for free. Like those costs rarely ever roll down. Once they, it's the same thing as the tax cuts. You know, landlords get the property tax cut. They're not going to cheapen your rent. You know, the big companies get, you know, start getting their products for less expensive. You don't get the savings passed on to you. That's very rare that you get the savings passed on to you.
1: Oh no, 1,000%. That is definitely the case. And that goes to like a lot of systemic things, like where the minimum wage is right now. That hasn't been touched since 2009. What do you think the cost of anything has been like from 2009 to 2026? And that minimum wage is still there, and they can still legally pay grown ass adults $7.75 an hour. We're with Sterling Thrill, Comedian, political satirist at SterlingThrill.com. 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Thank you for listening to the Friday Funnies on the Ron Show. It's Georgia Now, Progressive Voices via TuneIn. My good friend Sterling Thrill, comedian, political satirist, joining me each and every week for a conversation that's usually a little bit of a hodgepodge of funny and social and political and more. We're going to take a quick break. Sorry about that. We're at the bottom of the hour. 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
1: 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Yeah, it's a short work week, so I saw an opportunity to take a few days off and decided to do so. And I'm not going to lie to you, mental health-wise, it's been fantastic. Look, I know there's stuff going on, plenty to converse about. We're heading into some runoffs in the next few weeks here in the state of Georgia. And obviously, Trump is building something on the White House lawn that looks like a Stargate. And of course, the East Wing is demolished, and there's the whole thing is just a big white trash construction site. Nonetheless, there's plenty to comment on, and it'll all be there for me. The James Tallarico, Ken Paxton stuff in Texas. It's funny, like Texas held their Senate runoff. Elected, a pedophile enabler, someone who's been indicted in the throes of divorce because of an affair. And yet immediately the GOP, realizing that they have nominated a scumbag, decide to start attacking James Tallarico for being low-T. He's not man enough. I mean, the Ken Paxton TV ad that came out, this ain't Texas. Like, I mean, it's just so, it's so on the face. Hyperbolic machismo nonsense, just a bunch of nothing, and has nothing to do with affordability or avoiding a war in Iran or the cost of gas or groceries, et cetera, and so on. Anyway, yes, I'm taking the week off, but I'm giving you a conversation I had a couple of weeks ago with my good friend Sterling Thrill, comedian, satirist. Let me let you back in on that conversation. Comedian at SterlingThrill.com. You need somebody to maybe put together a virtual team building exercise or maybe a virtual game show for you and your friends and family members or those in your business or organization. SterlingThrill.com for that. Also, of course, he does stand-up comedy, so you'll find some show dates there for you as well. A lot of folks are talking about the roast of Kevin Hart and the back and forth between like folks like... Chelsea Handler and Tony Hinchcliffe, who asked who was keeping Joe Rogan's balls warm while Tony's mouth was there on the dais. I mean, it was.
2: Yeah,
1: she's I love me. I'm so glad she's on our team because it would be really hard to
2: fight against her.
1: Oh man, shoot, yeah. That ain't happening.
2: Yeah, Handler's great, dude.
1: She is. I'm glad she's on our side. You had mentioned, by the way, that we're drawing down for the final episodes of the Stephen Colbert, the late show on CBS with Stephen Colbert. I got to be honest with you. I'm of that age now where, like, I don't even watch Saturday Night Live on Saturday night anymore. I watch it on Sunday morning. I let the DVR catch it or a YouTube TV catch it, and then I just get up the next day and watch it. So late night TV, just to me, has not really been that must-watch thing, and I think that's probably generationally true. I do watch The Daily Show, but even then, it's like I catch the Jon Stewart edition on Monday night, and for the rest of the week, it's like, I'll see it.
2: See some clips here and there.
1: I'll see it on social media. And I've kind of gotten to be that way too. So while I'm really sad that Colbert kind of lost this battle, I'm just not so sure that it's all that big a thing anymore. Does that make sense?
2: You're hurting my soul here, Ron.
1: I know, man. I know, because that's what you wanted to
2: be.
1: Putting
2: the dagger in and twisting it, Ron.
1: You wanted to grow up be a late night talk show host, right? That's what you wanted to be.
2: And of the many accolades I am, I have episodes of Night Bright. It's a late night show I created. And sorry I never had you as a guest. I should have. Maybe you wouldn't hate the late night genre so bad if I invited you.
1: Well, no, if you'd have had me up at 11:30 at night, I would have. No,
2: you would have hated it worse. Oof, yeah.
1: Yeah.
2: But no, I'm an avid late night fan, but yeah, I know that it's a bit of a grind to like watch all of them. You know, there's four or five shows now. They're they're a bit problematic, and they've always, the show host has always been a white male predominantly. Yeah. And anytime it's not, those shows didn't last for different, for various reasons.
1: Right.
2: Also, the format kind of just lent itself to podcasting, and now podcasts kind of, they sort of facilitate some of what a late night show does. And so a lot of people just take that, but I have, Ron, the rest of today's episode could be me talking about how great late night is, how much I love it. And it's sad that Colbert got silenced by this big corporate merger in order to bend the knee to Trump. And, what they're gutting CBS News and CNN, 60 Minutes.
1: CBS Radio, CBS Radio, by the way, CBS Radio News is like a stalwart, just one of those foundational talk radio, names, and it's iconic. And we're losing that on Georgia Now, I believe, in a week or two. So, yeah, a lot of damage has been done, no doubt.
2: So much damage by this. And I was so angry when they did this deal and they cut Colbert and then they fired Kimmel for a little bit.
1: Yep.
2: And I was so angry. And the reason is because, people don't see the fascism, but it's so blatant.
1: Mm.
2: And when they're silencing our voices, and that's the thing about late night too. I'll go back to that, is that, just like the podcasts. So if you had a popular podcast, on any, on YouTube or on, wherever, most podcasts are video. The Ron Show is not video yet, but I'm sure that'll get upgraded at some point.
1: If I can ever afford to get one of those cameras with the AI cut and all that stuff. Yeah. I mean, it sounds fun, but,
2: Actually I do have the AI cut for you. If you get the camera, I got the thing that can cut it into things for you.
1: Ooh, okay.
2: You can just use that for the rest of the year.
1: I do have a webcam, but I need to stabilize it.
2: Too much. But what I'll say is that the clip economy is really where it's at. So it doesn't matter who or how they get your message or your voice or your clips or, whatever.
1: Mm-hmm.
2: There's some audience that watches the whole late night show, or in most cases, the whole podcast. They watch it on Spotify, they watch it on YouTube, whatever, or on TV, on traditional linear TV. But the biggest part of your audience are going to catch clips either on YouTube or on Instagram or TikTok or whatever.
1: Yeah.
2: But those people still consume your show. Some people will see clips of Stephen Colbert and they'll watch the whole clip. They might watch a 30-second, minute, 2 minute, and never sit down to watch the show, but they'll still see it. So that's still your reach. That's still your audience, even if it's not really at 11:38, PM or whatever. That just happens to be when it's shown. So I don't think late night is dead. I just think it needs a new audience. Also, I'm sorry, it doesn't need a new audience. It has to adapt to the audience that's there.
1: Yeah.
2: But there's still always going to be an audience for what late night provides, which, interesting conversation, topical, responses to what's happening in the world, and fun games and bits and comedy and sketches. Like, all that stuff is still popular. It's just the delivery is different. So now the idea is you put all that on YouTube or on a linear TV show, and then each segment of the show becomes its own video and its own clip, several clips and all that. So I still think it's great. I hate what's happening to Colbert. I cannot wait to see what he's doing. This week or last week, he had Obama on, and he asked Obama, he was like, a lot of people say I should run for president. What do you think, Obama?
1: Yeah.
2: And Obama was like, well, the bar's been lowered. And I love Obama, man. But anyway, whatever Colbert does, I'm really excited to see what it is. I heard a rumor him and Matt Al and somebody else are going to create an independent news network, and that'd be great. But,
1: how are you going to be able to distinguish between the two? They're going to have to get different glasses, I think. Because my conservative friend, Austin Rhodes, used to joke about how handsome Rachel Maddow was. And I'm like, you may think that's an insult, but I guarantee you she doesn't see it that way. Anyway,
2: there you go. That's funny.
1: I think Rachel's adorable. Speaking of fascism, RuPaul earlier this week, I never thought I'd bring RuPaul on the Ron Show. But for those that don't know, I run my own streaming audio station called Audio Gay TL. It is an LGBTQIA+ focused station, music station. And that's one of the reasons why I knew about Madonna outing a bunch of people on Grindr, because that was a big story. But she actually, RuPaul has just kind of, it sounds like she's just kind of given up. politically speaking. I want to play this clip for you real quick that was on her Instagram.
5: Okay, there is no easy fix. We are talking 45 years of undereducation in this country when they started defunding educational programs in schools and everything. So when you talk about rational thinking or critical thinking, who would you be talking to? Most of the population don't know how to do that. They weren't taught how to do that. They believe in superstition and fairy tales. So the bad guys win. They won. You know, fascism is back. Yay! I mean, at this point, the only thing we can do, our only comeuppance, is to party and dance and have fun and laugh. And let's play games, because they got what they wanted, man. They got it. Well, they got it. So I'm going to be dancing. I'm going to be having some fun. Join me.
1: Okay. I understand the defeated attitude, and that's all like post-Calais and redistricting and yada, yada, yada. But I don't really want to hear from a wealthy individual. I don't care who you are. I don't care what your gender is, or your pronouns, or who you sleep. I don't want to hear from a wealthy person. Well, all you can do is party. No. Sorry, Rue. Sorry. That's not going to cut it. I need you. I need Rue. And she's caught some flack for this. A lot of clapback. I need Rue to get back in the game, because, you know, we've seen drag queens be under attack. And obviously she is probably the preeminent queen in the United States. Right. And our trans community, brothers and sisters have been under attack and their rights violated, young trans people. I'm going to tell you why I'm such an advocate for trans youth. When I see someone who is trans, who finally comes to grips or feels free enough to express themselves in my age range or my demographic at, you know, 40s, 50s, 60s, or whatever, listen, the cake has been baked. You're a cake. You know what I'm saying? Like, it's hard to change the kind of cake you are after the cake has been baked. And I'm not trying to be mean or say that, you know, a 50-year-old dude who, you know, pronounces to the world that he is now a she should be respected for that. I am saying that that is an awful big boat to turn around. Does that make sense? Like, it's hard. Sure. It's hard to change your aesthetics at that point to live your true life. And I think that actually kind of does damage to the movement. Honestly, when you see the dude who used to drive trucks, Hank, is now Henrietta, but looks like Hank in a wig and a dress. And that's why for me, it's like, let the youth who, in consult with their doctors and their parents, are seeking gender affirming care to, like, puberty blockers to stop development that they want to stop until they're of age to decide the bigger decision about surgical alteration. Let them at least do the puberty blockers, the gender affirming care, until such point in time, so that we can have, for example, more Kim Petrus's. Like, Kim Petrus was Tim Petrus, born in Germany, I believe at age 15. Had all the procedure done, you know, universal, you know, healthcare in that country. It's all paid for, yada, yada, yada. It's a more liberal country. Kim Petras is a beautiful doll and a pop starlet. Like, you would listen to Kim Petras, you would watch Kim Petras perform, you'd be like, there's no way that was a dude. Because at a young enough age, puberty blockers, gender affirming care came to be, and Tim was able to transition to Kim, and Kim is her true self.
2: I just don't
1: need RuPaul.
2: Is that your advocate for trans youth, you're saying?
1: I just don't need RuPaul to be like, well, all you can do is party. Yeah, if you're rich enough, I guess you can write out. You know, wealthy people can write out fascism. The rest of us can't afford it.
2: Woo! That's a line, Ron.
1: I should put it on a t-shirt. Maybe I can make some money off of it and get rich like Ru.
2: Well, I thought about this too. You know, being a Christ follower, it is a lot of faith over fear. It's a brand. So I see it in the gym a lot. And I was like, faith over fear. Why does a lot of shirts say that? But it turns out it's a brand. It's not just a saying. I was like, oh, okay. And I thought, I was like, I want to do a new brand. It's called Faith Over Fascism. Can we do that?
1: Right.
2: Can we have,
1: please?
2: Faith, you know what I mean?
1: We thought wearing masks and, you know, mask mandates was fascism to them. That was fascism.
2: Right.
1: Like keeping other people healthy, you know, showing some empathy and some interest of others was fascism.
2: Right. Right. But putting American citizens in concentration camps, unaliving people and, you know, kidnapping children, having children in Dilley detention center, that's not That's not fascism. You know, being held responsible for your, you know, exercise your First or Fourth Amendment rights to either speak up or protest. That's not fascism.
1: Yep. And I mean, I understand why RuPaul is like, well, they won. No, you're not quitting on us. That's not going to work. I'm telling you, I know people feel like, you know, all is lost. They have rigged 2026. There's no way we can win, yada, yada, yada. And I wholeheartedly disagree, first of all, because, again, as I mentioned, I think in a lot of cases they have dummy-mandered themselves. They look at the ledger and go, oh, we're R+5 in Texas and we're R+3 in Tennessee now. Not so fast. Again, they have drafted some of these safe R congressional districts into less safe congressional districts. And Democrats are overperforming by 10, 15, sometimes 20%, depending on where you are. And that makes those winnable seats. So let's go win those seats. This is where I was talking about, like, where Democrats are ideologically versus effectively. Does that make sense? Democrats need to make a pledge to this country, and they need to I hate to use the vernacular, call it Project 2032. Okay, whatever you need to do to make people understand that, like, this isn't going to happen overnight, but this is the goal for this era. Okay.
2: Yeah.
1: You've got to illegalize gerrymandering. You can only do that legislatively. So that's got to be a goal. And if we don't retake the House, we can't do that. If we don't retake the House, have the Senate and the White House by 2028, then we can't do that. So that's got to be a goal. Nobody likes gerrymandering. We're all against it. Republicans in California hate it because their vote doesn't mean dick. Yeah. You know, and Democrats in states like South Carolina, they don't like it. So another way to fix that is to, I've said this all the time, uncap the House. The House of Representatives has 435 people. It's had that same number since like the 1930s. Our population has tripled since then.
2: Yeah.
1: Which means we have 1/3 of the representation in the House of Representatives that we used to have. So I

0: can exist at 435.
1: Right.
0: So we fix the Electoral College, and then we got to uncap the Supreme Court, too. Why? We got nine justices.
1: Oh, let's, yes, 100% on that, man. You can't have the court being such a divided partisan organization.
0: Yep.
1: Like, no part of government should, but if there was a part that shouldn't be,
0: mm-hmm.
1: it definitely shouldn't be the Supreme Court. That pisses me off so much how partisan mm-hmm. they're voting.
0: But all of these things cannot be done if we don't show up, which is why, you know, we talked about this earlier. Like, if you feel like it's rigged, show up anyway and show them that it's probably not a good idea to rig this much. If they are being sincere and legitimate and they're not going to rig anything, then we're just going to overwhelm them with numbers that really send the message. And that's what we got to do. We got to send a message.
1: Yeah, man. Let's send this message, bro. Let's send this message.
0: That's what's got to happen. I mean, that's, you know, that is the long and the short of it. And I hate to be, I know this is Friday Funnies and we're supposed to be all like, you know, funny games, whatnot. I'm not about people giving up and quitting. And I was really upset about the Calais decision. I was really upset about the Virginia Supreme Court decision, but the Virginia Supreme Court, but that decision actually made sense. I'm sorry, it just did. Like, by the letter of the law, they're not supposed to do that this year. They can wait and do it next year. Okay, so it doesn't help us this year. It'll help you in 2028. Just get it done then. When you know when it's a 10-1 decision and even the liberals on the court are like, you're asking me to say that water ain't wet, and it's clearly wet. Like Democrats want to, well, here's what we should do. We should lower the mandatory retirement age of the Virginia Supreme Court, reseat the court, and then make them do it again. Like, no, the law hasn't changed. You're not fixing anything, you know? Last thing I want to do.
1: But at least that thinking is, I mean, at least they're thinking in a way that's strategic against what the way these Republicans are working, because they're doing it, man.
0: Okay, but do you think that the American people would look at Democrats and go, okay, so these two sides are the same sides of the same coin, or different sides of the same coin? I just don't want to get lumped. I don't want my party getting lumped in with them. I want us to be smarter and have long game. It took Republicans more than four decades to get rid of Roe v. Wade because they played the long game. Democrats don't play the long game.
1: We ain't got no irons in the fire.
0: I happen to think that we've got to make this sales pitch that, you know, we can do things, but it's not going to be overnight. And it's not going to be overnight because this mess took a long time to make as well. Let me take a quick break. We're with Sterling Thrill. Friday Funnies on the Ron Show. It's George Now. Progressive Voices via TuneIn or wherever you podcast. Final few minutes with my friend Sterling Thrill, comedian, satirist, talking some really deep stuff, but we'll find some funny in this, I promise, before we wrap. First, let's solve America's political crisis. What do Democrats need to do, Sterling?
1: I've always lived in the Southeast for the most part, except for New York a little bit. And it seems like they're afraid down here of Democratic ideas, because it's like, if I were to vote for any kind of socialist construct, that means I'm stuck. I'll never be able to come up. Whereas capitalism promises that if you work hard enough, can make it. And as BS as that might be, the belief is still there. And
0: go to buy lottery tickets still.
1: Yeah.
0: You know, I mean, the promise of potential is there, but the likelihood, the reality is, it's like winning the lottery.
1: The likelihood and the reality. Exactly. So if they were speaking to like the Southeast, where I'm more familiar with people, and just saying, hey, fine, you want to play the lottery, that's great. You know, we're a good bet, but we're not going to stop you from, you know, you want to build a big empire. Great. We're not even coming at you or anything like that. We're going to help you along the way.
0: Yeah.
1: Like, they don't even have to say anything about what's happening to billionaires, because it's not likely that any blue collar person is going to become a billionaire.
0: Mm-hmm.
1: So, but it just seems like perception wise, it's a hard pitch.
0: But I would also say, I think this is another pitch the Democrats need to make to folks who want to maybe be a small business person as well. How long have people said to themselves while working at a job, I could do this for myself as a business, do it better, deliver better service, and probably do it for less, except I can't afford my own health insurance.
1: Yeah.
0: The fact that health insurance is usually tied to a job keeps people in jobs that they're not happy at longer than they need to be. And it removes the freedom. We're supposed to be the nation that loves freedom, right? It removes the freedom to try and take on business with your own business. It's anti-business, if anything.
1: Yeah, 1,000% is.
0: So,
1: And I'm sure there's other policies like that, too, they can pitch.
0: Oh, sure. I mean, socialism is great for the wealthy. They get socialism, and they get a lot of socialism. And they work really hard to make sure that we don't get nearly as much socialism as they do, and that we feel ashamed for it if we do get it.
1: Right.
0: But they unashamedly take socialism any chance
1: all
0: they get.
1: All day.
0: Yep.
1: Yeah. Yep. They take every kind of credit.

0: every kind of, you know, benefit. They take all that, man. Mm-hmm. Speaking about socialist ideas, did you see this? I don't know if I sent it to you, but it was another, like, a bro kind of podcast, and these guys are talking about the NFL. Did you see that? Mm-mm. They're talking about the NFL is a and I know you're a big sports guy, so, like, they're talking about the NFL is the perfect socialist construct.
1: Yes, yes.
0: So it's like every team gets the same TV deal. And they said the Carolina Panthers gets the same TV deal as the Cowboys or the Falcons or whatever, even if no one's watching those games or whatever, they get the same deal. And it's like, it's not like you could be like, well, we made the most money. We're the Chiefs. We sold the most money. We sold the most tickets this year. And we're going to have 13 players on offense.
1: Yeah.
0: Like, you know what I mean? They don't have that.
1: Yeah.
0: And if you do bad, what happens if you do bad in the NFL, Ron? If your team sucks?
1: You still get the same TV money.
0: You do, but what happens in the draft?
1: Oh, yeah, you get a better pick in the draft.
0: Yeah.
1: Yeah, you get an
0: opportunity.
1: That's right, you get a leg up. Yeah.
0: And then look at what happened this year. Were the Chiefs in the Super Bowl this year?
1: They were not. They didn't even make the playoffs this year.
0: They didn't even make the playoffs. So, but we have the Patriots and who else was it?
1: Yeah, the Patriots had a big bounce back season for sure.
0: Yeah. Mm-hmm. The Patriots. And 2 years ago, where were the Patriots?
1: Exactly. In the cellar. Yeah. Right.
0: And that's this perfect construct. And then we support it. It's America's pastime. It's our favorite. Well,
1: it is our favorite sport. Yeah.
0: It's our favorite sport, and it's a socialist construct. Yep. And
1: it's even worse than that, because in most of these cities where these teams play, the stadiums are funded by taxpayers and not by the billionaires that own the teams anyway. And on that note, my friends, we're gonna call it a week. The Friday Funnies with Sterling Thrill. You can learn more about Sterling at sterlingthrill.com. And I'll be back from vacation next week, 8 a.m., 4 p.m. on George Now, 11 p.m. Progressive Voice via TuneIn or every podcast. Take care. Have a great weekend. See you Monday.
2: I have a friend in America who is an oncologist, a cancer doctor. He was seeing a patient who needed a bit of a rare medication for the cancer that he was treating. And so he had to talk to the insurance company about it. And the insurance company denied his claim because the patient, I guess, hadn't tried other medications yet. According to my friend, the evidence for those medications weren't actually going to be effective for that patient. And so what the patient actually needed was that medication that my friend was suggesting in the first place. But he had to jump through hoops in order to get that covered for the patient. And that is never an issue in Canada.
3: Welcome to Code WAC, where we break down how our healthcare system really works, what it means for you, and how we can make it better for everyone. I'm your host, Brenda Gazar. For millions of Americans, healthcare doesn't just mean being healed. It means fighting insurance companies, delaying care because of cost, wondering whether the hospital you need is in-network, or fearing what happens financially if you get seriously sick. But what if healthcare worked differently? This is part two of our conversation with Dr. Bernard Ho, an emergency physician in Toronto and vice chair of Canadian Doctors for Medicare, a national evidence-based organization working to strengthen Canada's publicly funded healthcare system. Today, we'll see what happens when healthcare access is based on medical need instead of ability to pay. That story about your oncologist friend really stuck with me, because in America, insurance denials have become so normalized.
2: Which is awful for patient care.
3: What went through your mind hearing that story as a Canadian physician?
2: Yeah, terrible. In Canada, the physicians have the final decision on what the patient needs in terms of services, whereas in the U.S., the insurance companies have a lot of power in dictating what a patient can and cannot get in terms of medications or in terms of procedures or in terms of other services. So there's a huge difference there.
3: Dr. Ho says that difference changes medicine itself, not just financially, but emotionally. Because in Canada, doctors typically aren't forced to weigh treatment decisions against what patients can afford. How does that affect your day-to-day work as a physician?
2: I think the biggest difference is that I don't have to worry about the cost of whatever I'm suggesting that the patient gets done. So if they need a CT scan, if they need an ultrasound, if they need an MRI, if they need a procedure, I suggest that I offer that to the patient, and there's never any consideration of the cost. Whereas in the U.S., that is always a consideration for both the patient and the physician.
3: Canada wasn't always this way. Before the 1960s, healthcare in Canada looked much more like healthcare in America does today. What did healthcare look like before Canada adopted its single-payer system known as Medicare?
2: access to care was kind of like the U.S. It was dependent on how much you were able to pay for it. So people paid out of pocket or relied on pretty limited insurance schemes. And that meant some delays in care or avoiding hospital care altogether. And so when Medicare was implemented, it drastically changed that. There was a huge paradigm shift by making physician and hospital services covered and universal. So access to care was then changed from ability to pay to need.
3: But getting there wasn't easy. In fact, Canadian doctors even went on strike. There was a lot of resistance at the time, right?
2: Yeah, it was a huge struggle. Canadian doctors went on strike because of that, and the Canadian Medical Association came out quite strongly against Medicare because the physicians at the time felt like their pay would decrease and that it would lead to lower quality care, as we alluded to in the last episode. And so it took a lot of political negotiation and political will to actually get it done. But I think now Canadians pride themselves. We pride ourselves on our healthcare system, on the fact that it's universal, that the access is excellent, and that Canadians don't have to pay out of pocket for it.
3: In America, opponents of single-payer healthcare often argue that private insurance gives patients more freedom and more choice. Dr. Ho says his experience suggests the opposite. One thing Americans hear all the time is that our multi-payer system gives us more choice. What's your response to that?
2: I think there is this conception or misconception among Americans that the American system, because it's multi-payer, allows for more freedom and more choice, because you're getting to choose what insurer you want and the sort of package of benefits that each insurer provides. But I think that that actually leads to less choice and less freedom, because in America, once you're with an insurer, from my understanding, you have to go to a physician that is with that insurer or a hospital that's with that insurer or that insurance company. So you sometimes will have to bypass a hospital, or you won't be able to see a physician because they're not part of that insurance company. Whereas in Canada, I can pick any hospital I want, any physician I want, without ever having to worry if they're in the basket or out of the basket. And so I actually have much more choice around who I want to see compared to a lot of Americans.
3: But Canada's healthcare system isn't perfect, and Dr. Ho is quick to acknowledge that. So where does the Canadian healthcare system fall short today?
2: So not just wait times with non-urgent care, but also primary care. We do not have enough family doctors in Canada right now. About 1 in 5 Canadians don't have access to a family doctor, and they report have difficulty getting timely care. We also have pain points around overcrowding in the ER departments and long wait times in the ER departments. And one of the main reasons for that is just a lack of hospital beds, and 2, a lack of elder care infrastructure. So nursing homes, retirement homes, long-term care homes. And so in rural areas, there is generally less access to care because there's oftentimes, you know, 1 or 2 major hospitals that serve a huge catchment area. And oftentimes patients have to travel quite far to get to that hospital. And those hospitals don't have all the different specialties that an urban hospital might.
3: So universal healthcare helps reduce financial barriers and disparities, but it can't erase every inequity because geography still matters. For Dr. Ho, these issues aren't just theoretical, they're deeply personal. So how did you become such a strong advocate for Canada's healthcare system?
2: I saw the disparity in healthcare, or the inequities in healthcare, in my parents who moved to Canada from Hong Kong a few years before I was born. And so they, you know, were building their business from the ground up. They didn't have time or the money to see their family doctor or to pay for the medications that they needed. And even in medical school, I saw those inequities too, in patients who could and couldn't afford their medications or couldn't afford their dental care, and how big that gap in those health outcomes were. And I always found that very unfair, very inequitable. And I it really affected me personally. And so I really wanted to try and fix the system to help all Canadians, because at the end of the day, it's not really their fault that they can't afford the medications that they actually need. And healthcare, in my view, is a human right. So everyone should have the best quality of care that they actually need and the access to that best quality of care.
3: That was Dr. Bernard Ho, emergency physician in Toronto and vice chair of Canadian Doctors for Medicare. If you missed part one of our conversation with Dr. Ho, where we explored Canadian healthcare wait times and what Americans often misunderstand about them, be sure to check it out. And if you'd like to support Code WAC, please subscribe, leave us a review, and share this episode with a friend. Thanks for listening, and until next time, stay healthy.
4: I'm Rick Smith, and this is Labor History in 2. On this day in labor history, the year was 1937. That was the day five governmental agencies began independent investigations into the Little Steel Strike, then in its third day. The Labor and Justice Departments, as well as the National Labor Relations Board and Senator Robert La Follette's Civil Liberties Committee, all inquired about Wagner Act violations. Production at Republic, Inland, and Youngstown Steel and Tube Steel Mills was grinding to a halt. Across five states, strike forces proved stronger than steel bosses had anticipated. Subsidiaries across the Great Lakes region continued to shut down. Weekend wrap-up reports of violent clashes on picket lines appeared in newspapers across the country. Strikers had adopted a quit work or starve policy against those who remained behind the gates. They successfully turned away mail trucks and tore up railroad tracks in yards in Warren and Youngstown, Ohio facilities to stop food deliveries. The strike was referred to as a grim siege as Republic was forced to drop food by airplanes to hemmed in scabs behind the lines. At Inland Steel in East Chicago, Indiana, company police clubbed picketers as they stopped railroad cars headed into the plant. In Buffalo, strikers stoned scab cars as they passed through the gate. In Monroe, Michigan, strikers successfully prevented the night shift from crossing. In South Chicago, three strikers were being held on conspiracy charges following a pitched battle with police the day before that injured more than 20. 1,000 strikers had attempted to establish a picket line at Republic Steel's gates. SWAC President Philip Murray demanded additional investigations against Republic, charging the company had been stockpiling ammunition and hired private gunmen. His worries would be confirmed in decisive battles that lay ahead.
5: Has your family consumed its lump of coal today? One of the most perverse presidential moves ever is Trump's big government decree to force-feed King Coal to Americans. Proclaiming an energy emergency, he unilaterally ordered five electric utilities to reopen their old coal-burning power plants. These are toxic bombs. They continuously spew mercury, carbon dioxide, and a mix of other killer pollutants into our air, water, and bodies. Mercury emissions are especially vicious, causing early death in adults and permanent IQ damages to fetuses and children. Even the president's own health secretary has excoriated mercury pollution from coal-fired utilities as, quote, the most powerful neurotoxin we know of in the universe. That's why we the people have rebelled against the greed of coal barons in past years, finally replacing their deadly fuel with wind power, solar, and other renewable energy sources, which also lowers consumers' electric bills. So why push to reimpose a horrific corporate poison that the people have already rejected and that progressive utilities have moved beyond? Crass corruption. By hailing dirty coal as beautiful while demonizing and defunding clean energy, Trump has been showered with millions of dollars from old-line coal profiteers. And never underestimate vanity. He even got a custom-made crown from the polluters, hailing him as the, quote, undisputed champion of beautiful, clean coal. This is Jim Hightower saying, after America began replacing coal with clean energy, mercury pollution plummeted. But by restarting coal-fired utilities last year, Trump has already increased mercury emissions by 9%. Since he tries to merchandise everything, though, you might be able to buy an autographed lump of coal from him. The Hightower Radio Lowdown is made possible by you subscribers to Jim Hightower's Lowdown on Substack. Find us at jimhightower.substack.com.
6: I'm Paul Brandeis Rauschenbusch. Next time on The State of Belief, Rabbi Angela Buchdahl. her memoir, Heart of a Stranger, an unlikely rabbi's story of faith, identity, and belonging, tells the powerful story of growing up in Korea and following the complicated path of her vocation to New York City, where today she is senior rabbi at one of the largest congregations in the world.
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4: I'm Rick Smith, and this is Labor History in Two. On this day in labor history, the year was 1937. That was the day known as among the darkest days for labor, the Memorial Day Massacre. For days, strikers had suffered arrests and severe beatings at the hands of Chicago police, who physically prevented them from establishing picket lines at South Chicago's Republic Steel. Joined by supporters from practically all walks of life, strikers decided late in the afternoon to march to the gates, determined to picket. For Michael Dennis, author of The Memorial Day Massacre and the Movement for Industrial Democracy, Southeast Chicago became a crucible in which a wide spectrum of social and political alternatives became possible. The Little Steel Strike was propelled by the realization that workers lived in a country dedicated to democratic freedom, but worked under conditions of near autocracy. Men, women, and children, black, white, and Mexican workers all chanted, CIO, CIO, as they marched down Green Bay Avenue. The Chicago police waited for them, armed with revolvers, nightsticks, and blackjacks. Strikers defended their right to picket as police once again formed a solid line, preventing their passage. The police soon launched tear gas canisters and began firing into the crowd. The picketers turned away in a futile attempt to escape the staggering brutality. When the dust settled, 10 were killed, 30 more shot, 28 others hospitalized, with 8 suffering permanent disability and another 20 to 30 injured. Virtually all those shot had wounds in the back or side. Michael Dennis notes the massacre cast the die for the strike. Collaboration between municipal officials, corporate leaders, and the military in suppressing the strike would go uncontested by federal authorities and cheered by middle-class opinion. The campaign to organize Little Steel had suffered a crushing blow.

0: Hello and welcome to Background Briefing, available 24/7 at backgroundbriefing.org. I'm Ian Masters and today we'll examine a number of stories and issues in the news. We'll begin with the silence about a peace deal with Iran that was supposed to happen following Trump's long meeting in the White House Situation Room on Friday. Thanks to Trump's stupidity and Netanyahu's mendacity, Iran now holds more cards, in particular the prize that Trump gave the mullahs, the Strait of Hormuz. Joining us to discuss the stalemate and possible ways forward is Mohsen Malani, the Executive Director of the World Center for Strategic and Diplomatic Studies and Professor of Politics at the University of South Florida. Professor Malani has served as a fellow at Harvard, Oxford, and Foscari University in Italy and is the author of The Making of Iran's Islamic Revolution. And his latest book is Iran's Rise and Rivalry with the U.S. in the Middle East. Then we'll look into the spectacular corruption Trump and his family are engaged in as they monetize the presidency, as well as the administration's weaponization of law enforcement in the service of the Silicon Valley billionaire bros like Peter Thiel to criminalize critics of AI who oppose the data centers being built to service this unpopular technology. Joining us is Daniel Bogoslaw, an investigative reporter based in Washington, D.C., whose interest includes corporate corruption, congressional and White House investigations, American influence overseas, and organized labor. And he has an article at Wired magazine we will discuss U.S. law enforcement warns of anti-tech extremism as AI hatred grows. Then finally, we'll speak with Stephen Walt, a columnist at Foreign Policy Magazine, and the Robert and Renee Belfer Professor of International Affairs at Harvard University. He's the author of a number of books, including The Origins of Alliances, Revolution and War, Taming American Power, The Global Response to U.S. Primacy, and most recently, The Hell of Good Intentions, America's Foreign Policy Elite and the Decline of U.S. Primacy. We will discuss his article at Foreign Policy. Trump should just admit that he screwed up. And joining us now is Mohsen Malani, who's the Executive Director of the World Center for Strategic and Diplomatic Studies and a Professor of Politics at the University of South Florida. Welcome to Background Briefing, Mohsen Malani.
1: Thank you very much. It's a great pleasure to be back with you.
0: Well, thanks for joining us, Mohsen. And obviously, there was a long meeting on Friday in the Situation Room in the White House. Nothing seems to have come out of it. On Saturday, the advisor to Iran's supreme leader said that Trump was betraying diplomacy by making what he described as excessive demands. And earlier on Friday, Iran's chief negotiator, Mohammad Khalibaf, said that Iran has no trust in guarantees or words, and that no action will be taken before the other side acts, and that the winner of any agreement is the one who is better prepared for the day for war the day after. So it's almost like Iran is taunting the United States to resume military action, knowing that the Saudis and the Gulf states have begged Trump not to re-engage in military action. So is that what's going on? Is Iran actually taunting Trump?
1: I don't think so. I think both President Trump and the Iranian leadership, they want to put an end to this conflict. And they have different reasons for trying to end it. The problem is that neither side trust the other side, especially on the part of the Iranians. Don't forget, twice in the past 11 months, Iran has been attacked by the U.S. and Israel while Iran was negotiating with the U.S. And don't forget, in 2018, it was the U.S., not Iran, that withdrew from the JCPOA. So the Iranians have reasons to mistrust America. And of course, the U.S. mistrusts Iran too. The problem, and I think that's the reason why they could not reach the White House, President Trump could not reach a final decision on Friday, is because of the issue of sequencing. That is, because Iran doesn't trust the U.S., it is insisting that it should receive some tangible benefits, that is, receiving economic relief in terms of unfreezing Iranian assets, in Korea, in South Korea, as well as in Qatar, before Iran agrees to open up the Strait of Hormuz. They think that in the 2015 JCPOA, Iran made a huge strategic mistake by agreeing to dismantle some of its nuclear infrastructure before receiving any economic relief. Therefore, this time, they are determined not to do that. And President Trump doesn't want to do that, because if he does, and if Iran receives money before any deal is made, everybody is going to compare this with the 2015 JCPOA, which was negotiated by President Obama. And you know, as well as I do, that there is nothing worse for President Trump than being compared with Obama and people concluding that we're not getting a much better deal than we had in 2015. Therefore, this is the thrust of the issue. No trust and sequencing. When does Iran get economic relief? When is Iran going to open up the Strait of Hormuz? When is the U.S. going to end its blockade? So Iran's calculation is that it has a higher level of tolerance for economic pain than President Trump and the United States, because if there is no resolution of the conflict, the price of oil is likely to go even higher than $4.85 on average. It could easily go over $5. And as we approach the midterm election, this is not going to bode well for the Republicans and President Trump in the midterm elections.
0: So, Motion, who holds the cards? As far as I can tell, Trump and Netanyahu handed Iran the best card that it's got, the strongest card, which is the closure of the Strait of Hormuz, which I think is more important to them and more powerful than the nuclear card. And it seems that the U.S. doesn't have too many cards to play except for the blockade. For example, the Gulf states, as I mentioned, I think are terrified of another round of missiles coming in, and they're begging Trump, after having paid him so much money and gifting him with 747s, etc. They're basically saying, please don't reignite the war. So it seems to me that Iran holds more cards than the United States, and ironically, the best card that they hold is the one that Trump gave to them. They didn't have that before this misbegotten war.
1: Well, I think you're absolutely right in terms of concluding that the Iran's control over the Strait of Hormuz is the single greatest unintended consequence of this war. Iran has been on record for years to have threatened to close the Strait of Hormuz. And it is very clear to me, based on everything I have seen, that the U.S. and Israel made a number of mistakes, number of miscalculations, a number of misreading of Iran when they decided to attack Iran and continue a relentless bombing for 39 days. One mistake was that they thought that by eliminating the top echelon of Iranian leadership, the entire Islamic Republic is going to collapse and people are going to take to the streets. That did not happen. Iran's supreme leader was killed. He was 86, and he was replaced by somebody who was 30 years younger, his son. And today, if you look at the Islamic Republic, you see that the new generation of leaders that have taken place, the old generations, are much more radical than the previous one. And most importantly, I think the United States did not think Iran is going to attack the Persian Gulf countries, that Iran does not have the guts to attack American bases in the region. And most importantly, their calculation was that because Iran is so dependent on exports of oil, there is no way they're going to weaponize the Strait of Hormuz. On all these accounts, they made a mistake. But today, as we are speaking, I am not very sure if I would agree that the U.S. doesn't have many cards. Well, the most important card the U.S. has is that they can resume bombarding Iran and destroy what is left of the Iranian economic and military infrastructure. Iran doesn't want that. Another card they have is the blockade of the Strait of Hormuz. Iran is in deep economic crisis, and the estimate by Iranian economists is that Iranian GNP is going to shrink by 10% in the coming year. That means, in addition to millions of people who are unemployed, you can add another 2 or 3 million people to unemployed list. And the people who are poor, the number is going to increase. Therefore, both countries have some cards, but your overall conclusion, I agree, the greatest surprise of this war is the Strait of Hormuz. And it seems to me that the Iranians have concluded that what they have in the Strait of Hormuz, that is weaponizing geography, is much more powerful, is much more powerful than any missiles they have, and they are not going to give it away. Now, let me make one final point, which I think is the key to everything that I have said so far. Iran has essentially two leverages. One is the Strait of Hormuz, and the other one is that enriched uranium at 60% uranium they have, about 500 pounds, 500 kilos, I think, of enriched 60% uranium. What Trump is trying to do is get both of them at the same time. And what the Iranians have learned from the JCPOA, it's not going to work that way. I have to see benefits from every step I take. In other words, one step by Iran, one step, reciprocal state by the U.S. Then we go to the next step. So what the Iranians are demanding now is that you're willing to open partial opening of the Strait of Hormuz in return of removal of the Iranian blockade. And then once we have that, once we have a 60-day ceasefare, extended ceasefare, then we can begin to talk about other points, including Iranian enriched uranium. President Trump claimed that Iran has agreed to allow the U.S. to go inside Iran and have access to that enriched uranium. The Iranians have, top leadership in Iran has claimed that this is not right. Iran has made no such agreement with the U.S. So the U.S. wants to get both of those leveraged at the same time. And the Iranians are saying, they ain't going to happen again. First time, shame on me. Shame on you. Second time, shame on me. I'm not going to agree to give away my leverages unless for every step I take, you take a reciprocal step.
0: Well, it's pretty clear that Trump is desperate. And I think in terms of the art of the deal, the worst thing in the world is to be desperate. But in general, the fact that Netanyahu seems to be upset about this deal, and apparently there was a contentious phone call with Trump earlier last week. That's at least, there have been reports about that. And we know that the Iranians are tying the deal to Israel ceasing its military activities in Lebanon. And in fact, Israel is increasing its bombardment of Lebanon and encroaching deeper into Lebanon. They've had to evacuate the city of Tyre, and they're also striking in Beirut itself. So what's your sense of the possibility of Israel as a spoiler?
1: Well, I think one area where they can act as a spoiler is Lebanon. The Iranians insist that for any kind of agreement for extension of ceasefire, Lebanon should be included. And the Israelis probably, if they decide to act as a spoiler, they can continue attacking Hezbollah there. But for the Israelis, it seems to me, the key issue is that at least a portion of the governing elites in Israel believe that if we continue putting economic pressure on Iran, they could actually overthrow the Islamic Republic. There is a major story in one of the credible Israeli newspapers about the role of the Israeli Mossad in getting information from Iran, of having operatives inside Iran. It's a fascinating story, but at the end of the story, it quotes one of the high-ranking members of Mossad for saying that if we continue this economic pressure on Iran, if we don't reach an agreement with Iran, there is a chance that the Islamic Republic could be overthrown by the end of this year. Frankly, when we discussed that the last time you and I talked, as someone who wrote a piece 2 weeks before the first attack on Iran in June of 2025, exactly 11 months ago, I wrote a piece in Foreign Policy, and I argued that attacking Iran is going to backfire. I argued that attacking Iran is going to prompt the Iranians to attack American bases in the Persian Gulf. I argued that Iran is going to close the Strait of Hormuz. I went that far and I said, don't take the path of war. Diplomacy is the only language. I haven't changed my view today. Even if we continue putting economic pressure on Iran, it's going to make the lives of ordinary Iranians miserable, more miserable, but it will not lead to the collapse of the Islamic Republic. The Islamic Republic has survived 11 months of war, and economic factors will not cause the collapse of the Islamic Republic. That's where the Israelis and the Americans have different views, because the Israelis still, especially Netanyahu and his people, they still believe that they can finish the job. And don't forget, there is going to be election in Israel in a few months, I guess either in September or October this month. And more Israelis are questioning the wisdom of what Mr. Netanyahu has been doing in Iran. So that's where the Israelis and their supporters in this country are trying to make sure that Trump does not reach an agreement, because their thinking is that if we give economic relief to Iran, this is going to solidify the Islamic Republic. And the Islamic Republic, the top leadership, right or wrong, the Islamic Republic believe that they have won the war and they have the major cards in this game and they're not in a rush. That is the exact opposite of what Mr. Trump is saying. Trump is saying Iran has lost, they have no cards, and the Iranians are saying the U.S. has lost, it has no cards in the Persian Gulf.
0: Well, just in closing, Mohsen, it was David Barnea, the head of Mossad, along with Netanyahu, that did the PowerPoint in the Situation Room in the White House that sold Trump on this ridiculous war. So Mossad, its reputation as a great intelligence agency, has been somewhat tarnished. But the reality is what's happening inside Iran is that the repression has increased dramatically. 50,000 people have been arrested, according to the Norway-based Iran Human Rights NGO. And the Iranian people, according to The Guardian, who were able to talk to people inside Iran, that they're just completely demoralized, particularly those in the opposition that are keeping their heads down. One of them said, taking us back to the Stone Age and then treating this war like a business deal while changing his promises every second has truly been humiliating to watch. So it's not as if Trump and Netanyahu are winning over people inside Iran that might be willing to risk their lives in some kind of rebellion.
1: You're absolutely correct. Don't forget, one of the things that people have to remember about Iran is there is a great deal of exaggeration by both the Islamic Republic and the opponents of the Islamic Republic. And as someone that tries to understand Iran the way it is, not the way that I want Iran to be, I am always suspicious of the numbers given by the Islamic Republic and suspicious of the numbers given by the exile opposition to the Islamic Republic. We have to go to independent sources. A country of 93 million, I am pretty sure there were people in Iran that were so fed up with the Islamic Republic that they thought that the only way the Islamic Republic could be overthrown is by military force from outside, by Israel and by the United States. I don't know how large that number is. My guess, and it is my guess, I'm the first to admit it, it is my educated guess, I don't think we're talking about the majority. Maybe a small minority. And there was a equal minority, another minority, that completely opposed the attack on Iran. And in between, we had the gray area, where people were indifferent. They wanted to see what's going on. The decisive moment came when President Trump said help is on the way, when the Iranian opposition promised the Iranians that help was on the way. And instead of getting help, which was never on the way, what they got was the destruction of much of Iranian economic infrastructure as well as military infrastructure. That is the moment when many Iranians concluded that this is not a war against the Islamic Republic alone. This is a war against Iran as a country. When we heard, when the Iranians heard that arms were given to the Kurds in Iraq and that they were promised air cover if they go inside Iran, that is when the Iranian, many Iranians, especially Iranian patriots, concluded that the purpose of the war is not just to diminish Iranian nuclear capability, but to jeopardize Iranian territorial integrity. That is when people decided, I'm not going to take a part in this. Iran is much more important for me than the Islamic Republic, because the Islamic Republic is 50 years old. Sooner or later, they're going to go away. But Iran is a country with 3,000 years of civilizational history. And that's when Iranian nationalism kicked in. And that's when the support for any military attack diminished. And people decided to either be quiet or to support the Islamic Republic, not because they like the Islamic Republic, not because of them, but because Iran's territorial integrity was jeopardized.
0: Well, Mohsen Malani, I thank you very much for joining us here today.
1: It's a pleasure. Thank you very much.
0: And again, I've been speaking with Mohsen Malani, who's the Executive Director of the World Center for Strategic and Diplomatic Studies and a Professor of Politics at the University of South Florida. Professor Malani has served as a Fellow at Oxford, Harvard, and Foscari University in Italy, and is the author of The Making of Iran's Islamic Revolution. And his latest book is Iran's Rise and Rivalry with the U.S. in the Middle East. We're going to take a brief station break, back looking into the spectacular corruption Trump and his family are engaged in as they monetize the presidency, as well as the weaponization of law enforcement in the service of Silicon Valley billionaire bros like Peter Thiel to criminalize critics of AI.
2: There ain't no engine. He said the engine's just a bunch of junk. You don't need no engine to go down here. And I can plainly see that's the direction you're headed.

0: Welcome back. I'm Ian Masters, and this is Background Briefing, available 24/7 at backgroundbriefing.org. And joining us now, Daniel Bogoslaw, who's an investigative reporter based in Washington, D.C. His interests include corporate corruption, congressional and White House investigations, American influence overseas, and organized labor. And his work has been featured in The Intercept, The New Republic, The American Prospect, among others. And he has an article at Wired magazine, U.S. law enforcement warns of anti-tech extremism as AI hatred grows. Welcome to Background Briefing, Daniel Bogoslaw.
1: Thanks for having me in.
0: Well, thanks for joining us. I want to talk to you about your article at Wired, obviously. But before then, I wanted to sort of touch on the broad issue of Trump's monetization of his presidency, which has never happened before in the history of this country. We've never had anybody so brazenly corrupt, along with his parasitic, grifting family. They're just making money hand over fist. There's some pushback from the courts. Judges demanded Trump's name be taken off the Kennedy Center, and also federal judges have pushed back against his slush fund, $1.8 billion. But what I find a little annoying about coverage of the slush fund, which is obviously just outrageous, what also happened in that same IRS deal through Todd Blanche at the Justice Department was that Trump and his family, including Jared, along with his companies, will be forever forgiven and never be audited or investigated by the IRS. And it seems to me, Daniel, that's the real smoking gun.
1: I mean, a smoking gun, it's more like a smoking flotilla. It's like you said, there's just so many different elements to this. There's the Kushner family fund, the Gulf deals that he's striking, his attempts to get into reconstruction of the Gaza Strip. There's a slush fund that you mentioned, but I mean, it's completely out of control. It does seem like the courts are going to stall it out. It also seems like even with a highly complacent Senate, it seems like they smell blood in the water with the midterms, and that even the Republican members of the Senate have basically said, look, this slush fund is too far even for us. There's just no way we can justify this. You're talking about giving political payouts to wildly unpopular stragglers in the Trump coalition. But I think there should be a differentiation made between, at least in my mind, things like this slush fund, things like this familial immunity, and these highly symbolic acts like putting his name on the Kennedy Center. I mean, to me, it's embarrassing. It's ludicrous to have his name on these things, to have him putting, gilding these statues or whatever. But to me, that those things kind of pale in comparison and are more flesh wounds to the larger widespread issue of corruption. The fact that, he's selling pardons, he's enriching, his closest associates with federal contracts. I mean, those are real problems. Those are, corrupt acts that certain people like influencers, Mike Cernovich, have even said, part of this MAGA right-wing sort of influencer media ecosystem have said this is a bridge too far. So I just think we have to differentiate between the hard corruption, the lasting corruption, and these sort of high visibility but ultimately non-effectual things like his name on this building or his new, wing of the White House or whatever.
0: Right. But in terms of, for example, enriching his friends through government contract, he's enriching himself. He bought a lot of shares in Dell computers before Dell got a government contract. He did the same with the Ultimate Fighting, UFC, who are going to be doing some absolutely senseless violence on the White House lawn on Trump's birthday on June the 14th.
1: And the crypto. I mean, the crypto, the Trump coin, I mean, that's possibly the most blatant of them all,
0: Right. And they've obviously been shaking down the Saudis. They're making all kinds of deals in Serbia and in the stands all across the world. We don't even know. And by the way, we don't even know, since Jared Kushner and Steve Witkoff, his golfing buddy and real estate buddy, they're the main negotiators, for example, with Putin. we don't know what goes on in those negotiations. There's no readouts. There's no readouts from Trump's long conversations with Putin. It's not inconceivable to my mind that Jared Kushner is making side deals with Putin, who Putin, you know, obviously wants a lot from the United States. In fact, it's Trump is the best asset he's got in his war on Ukraine. He's losing the war, but he's got Trump in his corner, and Trump's doing his best to destroy NATO.
1: Yeah, I mean, I think it's crazy seeing it all up close. I do think it also, though, reveals something about the way that these types of high-level political appointees always cash in at the end of their terms. I mean, if you go back and you look at whether it's the high-level State Department officials and negotiators from the Obama administration or from the Biden administration, they go on and they start completely corrupt consultancies that take the media much longer to catch on to because they entertain this whole, you know, legitimate song and dance of, you know, being upstanding elder statesmen. But, you know, they continue in the fine tradition of Henry Kissinger, all of them, whether it's the Trump officials or the State Department officials from Democratic regimes. I think these ones are more corrupt. I think their corruption is higher visibility and more blatant. But I think they are in many ways a continuation of the idea that public service leads to high profitability in the private sector once you've so generously dedicated a few years of your life to so-called public service.
0: Right, but that's still big, still little. I mean, you've got these guys are in office now. When Kissinger and all these other people get consultancies after they get out. So, and the scale is absolutely enormous. And by the way, I don't think we've ever had a president who's an outright traitor, whose interests and loyalties lie with malign foreign powers. That is an extraordinary situation.
1: I mean, I think his loyalties lie only to himself. I don't think he has any loyalties to other people. I think his loyalties lie to people who are good at flattering him the day or the week that they do so. But I am wary of the idea that he is somehow controlled outside of flattery or gifts from other people. I think he's far too narcissistic for that.
0: Well, that's we don't know, of course, what goes on. The point is that there's no readout from these long conversations with Putin, nor is any readout from his son-in-law and his golfing buddies' negotiations with Putin. There's certainly a lot of smoke. But in terms of what we do know, it's so in your face. And I'm interested also in talking about your article, Daniel, at Wired magazine, U.S. law enforcement warns of anti-tech extremism as AI hatred grows. While this amazingly corrupt government loots the country and Trump monetizes the presidency, in his clever Orwellian way, his vice president is out there leading the charge against Democratic corruption. So that's how they roll. But you point out that Donald Trump's National Security Presidential Memo 7, which instructed the Department of Justice to target anyone holding anti-American, anti-Christian, and anti-capitalist beliefs that came out earlier, Trump's counterterrorism czar, Sebastian Gorka, who was a dyed-in-the-wool fascist, he released a public counterterrorism strategy doctrine claiming that left-wing extremists, domestic left-wing extremists, are one of the top three counterterrorism priorities facing the United States. So that's what they do. They cloud and distract and disguise their corruption by trying to point to others. And now they're using national security as a club to go after domestic enemies as opposed to foreign enemies, because Cash Patel has closed down most of the counterterrorism and the counterintelligence against Russia, for example.
1: Yeah, I mean, what my reporting showed was that, you know, there is a new domestic threat category that is sort of born from these directives against the left, you know, whether it's NSPM 7, whether it's the Department of Homeland Security's counterterrorism strategy, whether it's Sebastian Gorka whispering about the White House, his deranged conspiratorial beliefs. arguably a more dangerous and more conspiratorial man than almost anyone else in the administration. However, someone who's received far too little media scrutiny, as far as I'm concerned. But what this reporting showed is that there's a new threat category. And what's interesting about this is that while these directives have very explicitly targeted so-called left-wing extremism, what my reporting showed is that there's a new threat category that actually targets a much broader swath of the American public, and they're calling it anti-tech extremism. You know, they are creating a threat designation for people who are critical and organizing against both AI and the data centers that power AI. But what's so fascinating about this, and what makes me think it's so likely to backfire, based, you know, in part on how wildly successful that article I wrote did online, is the idea that 7 in 10 Americans oppose data center construction in their backyard to power AI. Americans, despite what they're being told by CEOs of frontier AI firms like OpenAI and Anthropic, generally do not believe in the utopian promise of this technology. They see that it is clunky. They see that it is removing low-level jobs while creating more problems inside of large and small corporations. They see the massive extractive cost that these data centers powering AI have on local resources, whether it's utility rates, whether that's water consumption. And so what's fascinating is this new threat category that the FBI and DHS have cooked up together ensnares a huge portion of the American populace, both left and right. And you know, that's being fed, of course, by a small minority of people who are profiting from AI, people who are in Trump's corner, who are part of the various pro-AI councils and you know, working groups who have a direct line to the president and his technology staffers. But I think what we're seeing is a unique development. I mean, historically, whether when you're looking at the FBI and DHS, that targeting has been largely focused on the sitting party's political rivals, whether that's, you know, the COINTELPRO era in the 1960s and early 70s, whether that's the post-9/11 era with the targeting of groups like Occupy Wall Street or Black Identity extremists. But now we're actually seeing a weird fusion where they seem to be going after a bipartisan bloc. And so I think the rebellion to this type of targeting, the rebellion to this type of federal oversight, is going to be really interesting because for the first time, we have a coalition of people on the left and the right.
0: Well, when it comes to AI, it's either J.D. Vance or Pope Leo. And I think I and most people are on the side of Pope Leo. But let's do a hypothetical. Does this mean, Daniel, that citizens in small town red states who oppose data centers being built, which a lot of them are being built in small town red states, because they take up all of the electricity and all of the water and promise employment, etc. And so those people, many of whom are Republicans or vote Republicans, they're on the anti-terrorism targets list?
1: Well, this is a potentiality. I mean, there's been very strange things happening. I'm not sure how much you follow the coverage of city council meetings around approval for parts of the permitting process for these data centers, but people will get up and try to speak to oppose, you know, different city council votes, and they'll go 5 or 10 seconds over the line, and they'll get snatched by the police and dragged out of the meetings. And whether it's actually being placed on a domestic watch list or whether it's being kind of watched by the local police who are getting these threat briefings from DHS, from the fusion centers that liaison between local and state police and the feds, there's a pervasive sense of paranoia that

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4: Because their horrible worldview is now being weaponized?
5: Absolutely. And you can see it more clearly than the example you gave with Peter Thiel in the comments made just last week by Kevin O'Leary, Mr. Wonderful, who's trying to construct a multi-billion dollar data center in Utah. He came out and he directly created a Red Scare line claiming that suburban women protesting his data center construction are Chinese CCP agents who are trying to undermine US AI hegemony. And not only did he say that publicly, he also said that he had hired private intelligence analysts to track them down, confirm their relationship with the CCP, and pass that information to the FBI. So, one thing that people really don't understand is that these corporations have direct lines into federal intelligence agencies. There's numerous information sharing partnerships, whether that's InfraGuard, whether that's DSAC, whether that's the conferences between federal law enforcement and AI companies, tech companies, large U.S. corporations. So, yes, absolutely, these companies are able to directly inject their narrative to federal law enforcement, while everyday working people who are trying to make do with the world that these AI companies have created are left to their own recourse.
4: So essentially what's happening then is that DHS and Trump and Vance and Gorka are blowing up and creating this specter of a world being taken over by Ted Kaczynski and the Unabomber and the guy that shot the CEO of United Healthcare, that this is a vast conspiracy against American capitalism, and it has to be stamped out, and it's on the march. In other words, it's a latest version of the Red Scare.
5: Well, yes, these people view the American citizen, the average working class, middle class American citizen, as the enemy. Anyone who opposes their ideology of total tech hegemony becomes the ultimate enemy for them. They believe that they are uniquely formed, whether it's genetically, intellectually, to rule and govern over other people in direct opposition to our Constitution and the values of our democracy. And the natural following from that is the criminalization of people who stand up for their rights and stand up against the world that these people want to create. And despite all their efforts, despite all their money, despite all their power, despite all their comments, despite all their control of the U.S. media, I think people are demonstrating that when they come together and they unite in these city councils, that they actually have more power than these guys. And they have the power to shut down their data centers, and they have the power to turn the lights off. So I think while these people are hegemonic and while they are mentally insane, it's also important to recognize the incredible power and resilience that people have shown in the face of this, using their local democratic instruments to try to cripple the technology that they find abhorrent.
4: Well, Daniel Bogusler, I thank you very much for joining us here today.
5: Thanks for having me in.
4: And again, I've been speaking with Daniel Bogusler, who's an investigative reporter based in Washington, D.C., and he has an article at Wired Magazine, U.S. Law Enforcement Warns of Anti-Tech Extremism as AI Hatred Grows. We're getting a B-Station breaker back discussing the possibility that Trump should just admit he screwed up.

0: Welcome back. I'm Ian Masters, and this is Background Briefing, available 24/7 at backgroundbriefing.org. And joining us now is Stephen Walt, a columnist at Foreign Policy Magazine and the Robert and Renee Belfer Professor of International Affairs at Harvard University. He's the author of a number of books, including The Origins of Alliances, Revolution and War, Taming American Power, The Global Response to U.S. Primacy, and most recently, The Hell of Good Intentions, America's Foreign Policy Elite and the Decline of U.S. Primacy. And he has an elegant foreign policy. Trump should just admit he screwed up. Welcome to Background Briefing, Stephen Walt.
1: Hi, nice to be with you, Ian.
0: Well, thanks for joining us, Stephen. And you're suggesting that Trump should go to the White House press room, do a briefing, tell the American people and the world that he screwed up in the Persian Gulf and should never have gone to war. And by the way, my buddy Bibi Netanyahu was the one who talked me into it. And I'm not sure that's going to happen. But if it did happen, what do you think the result would be?
1: Well, the politicians of all sorts are usually reluctant to admit their mistakes. I think Trump historically has been even more reluctant than most. But in this case, it's, I think, obvious to almost everyone that the decision to go to war with Iran was a blunder. You could argue you could make a case for it. They thought it was going to be relatively easy, but they clearly miscalculated. And I believe it would be certainly in the country's interest, but oddly enough, also in Trump's own interest, if he could simply say, look, I screwed up. I thought I knew what I was doing. In this case, I made a mistake. And I'm going to end it and, move on. He's proven to be remarkably slippery in evading the consequences of his previous mistakes. And I think that might happen here as well. And it would certainly, leave him better off, leave the country better off, probably leave the Republican Party better off. I don't think he's going to do it, but he should.
0: Well, but maybe it's working for him. Maybe it's not a mistake if you take the position that Trump's priority is to stay out of jail, not to be impeached, and to make sure that the Epstein's files remain buried. And we saw that certainly on Friday with Pam Bondi's bogus or non-testimony, because the chairman of the House Oversight Committee, Comer, is just such a toady to Trump. And we know that Kash Patel scrubbed the files. We know that 3 million have never been released, and looks like his acting attorney general will never release them. And that the little brief war, the wag the dog war against Venezuela, took that story off the headlines, and this war in the Gulf has taken that story off the headlines and bought more time for Trump. Is that a possibility?
1: I suppose it's a possibility, but it's going to backfire, because the longer the war is unresolved, the longer the Strait of Hormuz is closed, the greater the economic consequences are going to be. And they could really be quite severe. We haven't come close to seeing what the full impact of the closure of the Strait is going to have on the world economy and ultimately on the American economy. And all of that is going to torpedo the fortunes of the Republican Party come the midterms. So if Trump's worried about going to jail and worried about being impeached, he's got to worry about having the House of Representatives under Democratic control. And if he were to end the war now, get the Strait open, then he can move on and, focus on Cuba or something else to distract everyone. I mean, part of Trump's genius as a politician has been his ability to constantly keep people alarmed by whatever the latest outrage is, and therefore they forget about what last week's outrage was or last month's outrage. The problem with, stubbornly saying that, everything we did with Iran was correct and we're just going to hang tough and eventually they're going to cave is, first of all, Iran's not going to cave. And second of all, that's going to, damage the prospects of the Republican Party, damage the prospects of Trump actually avoiding the Epstein files coming out in their entirety, avoiding another round of impeachment. So again, it's in the country's interest that we end the war, but in this case, it would also be in Trump's interest.
0: Well, given Trump's poll numbers tanking, do you think that there's a connection there in terms of this second term and the first term of Trump's presidencies is basically government by stunt. He's a reality TV guy, so he gives you the cliffhanger and stay tuned for the next episode. But it's getting pretty tiresome, don't you think?
1: I think that's right. And certainly the declining poll numbers are indications that Americans are not happy. And I think what's most worrisome if you're in the Trump White House is that you're starting to see real cracks in the Republican Party, not among the MAGA faithful. They're going to stick with him, I think, all the way to the end. But they may be all he has left by the time his presidency is over with. And a lot of the people who got him reelected back in 2024, people who were sort of middle of the road voters who were unhappy with Biden, who believed Trump when he said he would end inflation and that he would keep us out of wars, all of those people now have turned. And that's why the poll numbers are so low. And again, keeping the war going and it refusing to admit any mistakes at all is going to make that problem, even worse over time. That's what I would be worrying about. And ultimately, you know, Trump is a lame duck, and eventually you're going to see people in the Republican Party have to distance themselves, not in primaries, as we saw down in Texas, but they're going to have to distance themselves so that they have at least a fighting chance of holding their seats come fall. We're also going to see the succession crisis begin, you know, as different members of the party start competing to see who's going to replace Trump as the leader of the Republican Party, who might be able to succeed him as president. So I think you put all of that together and he faces headwinds going forward, but he makes those headwinds worse by keeping this war going.
0: Well, in his first term, of course, the biggest crisis he faced was COVID. And he completely bungled that because of magical thinking. It was an unpleasant reality, so he sort of pretended it wasn't happening. And I'm wondering whether that's happening now with this war in the Persian Gulf, which, you know, he's the guy, by the way, who gave Iran its best and strongest card, much more effective than the nuclear card, and that is the Strait of Hormuz. So he's just screwed up royally. I don't know whether he knows it or not. But the focus on his face on the $250 bill, on the passports, on the buildings, on building this arch, and more importantly, he seems to be completely obsessed with his ballroom. So that sort of indicates to me that his priorities are so peculiar that it's almost magical thinking.
1: I think there's two things to worry about here. One is, of course, the fact that he's going to end up as the oldest president we ever have. He's about to turn 80. There's lots of signs of physical decline. The fact that he falls asleep in meetings, you know, on camera. The fact that he's now, I think, been to Walter Reed for 3 or 4 checkups in the past year. That's usually not a sign if you're having to go that often as well. So some of this may simply be the consequences of age. And any one of your listeners who've ever had to deal with an aging parent, you know, when you finally had to take the car keys away from them, you know, knows what this is about. You know, people who have lost capabilities but are stubbornly refusing to admit it. So I think that's part of the problem. The second problem, and it's really the difference between the first term and the second term, is the first term there were, you know, so-called grown-ups in the room, people who you might disagree with, but who were responsible, public-minded officials, reasonably experienced and competent. In the second term, Trump went the other way and was concentrated on appointing people who were either very malleable or personally loyal to him. And I think what you worry about here is that he's actually not getting accurate information, that he's being told what people like Pete Hegseth and others want him to hear, and that therefore he may not realize just how limited his options are with respect to Iran at this point. He may think still that one of these days the mullahs are going to say uncle and give him everything he wants. So, you know, the combination of the two, a declining president who's not as sharp as he used to be, and second, a coterie of loyal insiders who are feeding him information and catering to his whims, like the ballroom, like the other things you mentioned, is not a recipe for competent leadership. It's not a recipe for being able to get yourself out of the hole that he has dug for himself.
0: So just in closing then, Stephen Walt, James Carville is now suggesting that, and maybe he's trolling, but he's suggesting that Trump may just find it all too unpleasant and just sort of give up and resign. And already, apparently, J.D. Vance is a little miffed that Trump is not endorsing him as his successor, and it seems like Rubio is going to be a probably run rings about him because he's so much better on camera. So there's a bit of a contrast there. On the one hand, the notion that he could possibly quit. But on the other hand, it does seem that with the ballroom and his face on everything and the extent to which the family are grifting and monetizing the presidency, it's as though they want to live on forever. And, you know, we're going to have Don Jr. as a successor, or Jared. So which of those two scenarios, if any, makes sense to you?
1: Yeah, I think the likelihood that Trump voluntarily quits is roughly zero. Carville may have been trolling him, as you say. This is a guy who famously doesn't ever want to surrender, doesn't want to ever give up. He's not going to leave the presidency voluntarily. I think it's much more likely that he wants to use the last two or three years to try and consolidate the claims to greatness, you know, get his name on as many things, get his people to, you know, put, as you say, put his face on the $250 bill and make as much money for the family as possible. I think that's going to be the main agenda here. And then finally, I'd just be skeptical about trying to predict who the successor is going to be within the Republican Party. We're never very good at knowing who the inside candidates are, and we're constantly being surprised, whether it's Barack Obama, getting elected in 2008, or Trump himself getting elected in 2016. So you can put together a list of names, Rubio and others, but it could be someone that you haven't even heard of yet or that you haven't thought very much about. And that's the genius of a primary system, that really sorts out which politicians or which candidates are, appealing in the moment. I think given how badly the administration is screwing up, whoever the Republican candidate is in the next election is going to have an uphill fight. And Trump is not likely to do very much to help them between now and then.
0: Well, just in closing, that sure applies to the Democrats, too. Somebody better come out of somewhere.
1: No, that's right. And that's, again, in primaries, you wouldn't have predicted Jimmy Carter back in the early 1970s that he was going to be the next president as well. So we're often surprised by which candidates turn out to have the magic at a particular time and place. And it's still, I think, some distance away for us to be able to forecast accurately.
0: Well, Stephen Walt, I thank you very much for joining us here today.
1: My pleasure.
0: And again, I've been speaking with Stephen Walt, who's a columnist at Foreign Policy Magazine, and the Robert and Renee Belfer Professor of International Affairs at Harvard University. He's the author of a number of books, including The Origins of Alliances, Revolution and War, Taming American Power, The Global Response to U.S. Primacy, and most recently, The Hell of Good Intentions, America's Foreign Policy Elite and the Decline of U.S. Primacy. And he has an article at Foreign Policy, Trump Should Just Admit He Screwed Up. And this has been Background Briefing. I'm Ian Masters, and I'd like to thank producers Graham Fitzgibbon and Asher Price. And if you've missed any of today's program and would like to explore our vast archives, you can visit us at backgroundbriefing.org, where we'll include extended interviews searchable by topic and have made it easy for you to sign up for daily email updates that provide links to resources, articles, and books discussed on the program. 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
0: And Jody Hamilton, your host at the Politics
2: Never
0: Bar.
2: Never give in. Never give in. Never, never, never. Never give in, except the convictions of honor and good sense. We now find ourselves in a position where I say we can be sure that we have only to persevere to conquer. These are not dark days. These are great days. The greatest our country has ever lived. And we must all thank God that we have been allowed, each of us, to play a part in making these days memorable.
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0: 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Also in California, in Red Bluff and Redding on KFOI, Round Mountains, KKRN. Up in Oregon on the Central Coast on KYAQ, Cottage Grove's KSO, Eugene's KEPW, Lanchester, Pennsylvania's W News, Maui, Hawaii's KAKU, in Columbus, Ohio on WGRN, Palinville, New York's WLPP, Rochester, New York, WRFZ, down in New Orleans on WHIV, out in Gallup, New Mexico on KNIZ, Concord, New Hampshire's WNHN, Fayetteville, Arkansas's KPSQ, in Seattle on KODX, Richmond, Virginia's WRWK, Fairmont, West Virginia's WEFR, Janesville, Wisconsin's WADR, and Minneapolis, St. Paul's AM950 KTNF. We also stream coast to coast and around the globe every day on the internet, on the Progressive Voices channel, Netroots Radio, Radio for Humans, NicoleSandler.com, Radio Free Brooklyn, No Lies Radio, Detour Talk, Delmarva FM, and most of your favorite podcast sites, most of them blanketing planet Earth. I'm Brant Friedman, your friendly investigative blogger, journalist, troublemaker, muckraker, all-around swell fellow. Says me from bradblog.com. Thank you very much for joining us today. Over the weekend, Hillary Rodham Clinton, you have heard of her. She posted a photo of the chaos underway right now outside the White House, where construction of a sort is underway on the demolished east wing of the White House, where Trump wants to build his billion-dollar ballroom, and where a makeshift arena is being built to host a UFC match on the South Lawn of the White House in 2 weeks for Donald Trump to celebrate Donald Trump's 80th birthday. Your tax dollars at work. Along with that photo of that utter chaos and disarray on two sides of the White House, two different sides of the White House, Hillary posted at Blue Sky, quote, "This is what Trump's done to the people's house. A third of it is rubble. Another third is a cage match. What a metaphor," she wrote. Indeed, though her quip there about that metaphor does not go nearly far enough, if you ask me. What we are now living through right now, this moment in American history, and with it world history, is actually far broader than that. Welcome back to the Bradcast. After we have been off for a week or so, there is, as usual in such cases, a lot to get caught up with today, and I hope to open the phones to our callers in our live Southern California listening area at 818-985-5735, or those of you listening live anywhere across the globe via our kpfk.org live web stream. 818-985-KPFK is our number, particularly, by the way, with Tuesday's big election day, including here in California, as well as Iowa, Montana, New Jersey, New Mexico, and South Dakota, all happening on Tuesday. So whatever you'd like to discuss, I will be happy to entertain your questions, your queries, your pronouncements, or anything else in a little bit, if you feel like lining up now. That said, Desi Doyen, I am told just minutes before airtime that there are problems with the phones for a change.
1: Yes, unfortunately, we are having issues with the phones. So, yes, please do. We welcome your calls at 818-985-5735. Click number one to get through. But if you get disconnected, please call me back, and I'm going to do my best on this end to do some technical workarounds, and we'll see how those work.
0: We've got some weird workarounds that hopefully will work, specifically when you are on hold. But hey, give it a try.
1: Yes.
0: I'd appreciate it. I'd love to hear from you a little bit later in the show. And as usual, by the way, as we celebrate DEI on this program, we are happy to push both women and Donald Trump supporters, or those who may just disagree with me on any particular thing, up to the top of the queue whenever possible. You're welcome. But taking last week off from both this show and our nationally syndicated Green News Report, and for the most part from writing at bradblog.com itself, because I needed a break, but that has actually been very instructive on a number of levels. The news certainly has not stopped. It still came in like a fire hose all week last week, even though Congress actually left early for their Memorial Day recess because even they could not stomach a couple of things that Donald Trump was trying to force them into. But being outside of the daily grind of doing the show every day, trying to make sense of each day's news as it happens, being outside of that actually allowed me to see a bigger pattern over the past week that I may or may not have otherwise seen. The nation now appears to be on two distinct tracks, both moving forward, but two distinct tracks. There are two big overarching storylines sort of happening at once as I see it, and as I hope to walk a bit through each of them today. But they are storylines that are somehow easier to see from the helicopter view of not digging into each and every story as it comes in, but seeing the headlines and with them, sort of being able to see the forest for the trees over the past week or so for a refreshing change. There are two major overarching storylines that I see as happening right now at once in the nation that has become easier to see, at least for me, over the past week. We are living in absolutely historic times. And I believe the weeks and months and perhaps years we are now in will be regarded by historians as a turning point for this nation and, as I note, the world along with it. Which way that turn goes may still be a live question, but on at least one of the two major overarching storylines, the direction is becoming, at least to me, clearer by the day. If you sit back and sort of take it all in from a helicopter perspective, there are two things happening at once. Number one, the presidency and the president, in particular, this president, seem to be utterly collapsing. Make no mistake. Make no mistake, don't be distracted by the stuff and nonsense you see coming out of the White House, but he and the presidency itself seem to be utterly collapsing. The Trump presidency, which, though more people voted against him than for him back in 2024, came in like a lightning bolt, like a storm front, if you will, with repeated, if misleading, claims of a landslide mandate. And that seems now just 16 months into his second term, feels like 16 minutes, just 16 months into his second term, that supposed mandate seems to be falling over a cliff. In one case after another, Trump is collapsing physically, emotionally, politically, and perhaps most importantly, legally in the courts. We'll run through just a few recent examples of that in a moment. But number two, the other ongoing overarching storyline happening at the same time is the fight to prevent democracy itself, or our version of it here in America, from collapsing under the weight of that collapsing presidency. That fight for democracy, for electoral democracy, the right to vote, that continues apace even as we enter the heart of the critical 2026 midterm election season amid a bruising gerrymander war that still continues today, touched off last summer by Donald Trump and the Republicans, who apparently foresaw that their only hope of winning the midterm, of not losing majority control of one or now both houses of Congress, was to cheat their way to victory. They could have chosen another path, of course. They could have chosen to adopt policies that voters actually wanted them to adopt. But Republicans in Congress chose instead to go along with Donald Trump, who, in turn, chose to push policies, if they can even be called that, which benefited him and his corporate cronies to the detriment of the general public, at least that part of the general public which aren't millionaires and or billionaires. Instead of changing course to enact popular policies that, might have won him more votes, he chose instead to enact wildly unpopular policies, but to try and game the electoral playing field to make it difficult for Americans to then do anything about it. On that, they've had some success, at least in the short term, but it may be all for naught. It may, in the end, do them much more electoral harm than electoral good in that gerrymandering war, as Americans seem to really, really like electoral democracy and oppose the Trump Republican brands of authoritarianism that Trump and elected Republicans, some of them anyway, many of them, perhaps most of them, in fact, seemed to get behind. Those people, I believe, those people who supported that Trump brand of, I hate to even call it democracy, Trump authoritarianism, those Republicans that got behind that, I believe, will be punished this November at the ballot box. That party will be, and punished for many years beyond, as history sort of catches up with the present, as history sort of catches up with what is happening right now. Which, as I say, I believe to be history in the making. We just may not know it yet. So on that first story, that collapsing presidency, one news item after another late last weekend and into the last week and into the weekend made that clearer by the hour that this is a presidency in freefall. Trump's celebration of himself, sometimes disguised as what should have been a legitimate celebration of the nation's semi-quincentennial, that's America's 250th birthday for those of us in the working class, that celebration is falling apart in every direction, it seems. His plan for an American state fair on the National Mall has already become an embarrassment, as most of the biggest musical acts that Team Trump had selected to headline this two-week national birthday party, most of them have now dropped out almost immediately after being announced. Now, they weren't particularly huge names to start with. At least they haven't been huge over the past, for the past 20 years or so. But those pulling out include country star Martina McBride, soul legends The Commodores, both Millie and or Vanilli, I'm unclear, or whoever sang for them, Bret Michaels of the 80s hair band, rock band Poison, all of them and more after being announced to headline this national party said, nope, no thanks, we don't want any part of it. We thought this was going to be a bipartisan affair, a nonpartisan affair, a celebration of America. We want no part of this. Because they quickly learned that it was not going to be a bipartisan affair. It was not going to be a celebration of America. It was going to be anything but. Trump then, with that news, of course, took to his failing social media site to blast the so-called third-rate entertainers that he himself had chosen to headline this event and suggested that he himself would instead headline the event with a Make America Great Again rally. A political rally on the National Mall at taxpayer expense, doing away with any pretense of celebrating America's birthday in favor of his own failing political movement at a time when no more than about 35% of Americans on a good day actually support that movement or this president. It was hardly his only embarrassment. Last week, a federal court ruled that Donald Trump unlawfully added his own name to the John F. Kennedy Memorial Performing Arts Center, ordering the signage slapped haphazardly onto the front of the building the day after a trumped-up Kennedy Center commission voted to rename it as the Trump Kennedy Center, ordering that those letters declaring it to be the Donald J. Trump and the John F. Kennedy Performing Arts Center declared that judge said those letters, the Trump part of them, must be taken down immediately within the next 2 weeks. As U.S. District Court Judge Christopher Cooper wrote in his order, quote, Congress gave the Kennedy Center its name and only Congress can change it. Also, the two-year shutdown that Trump had planned for the Kennedy Center, supposedly for renovations, but really to cover the fact that all of the major acts had dropped out of scheduled performances at the Kennedy Center and they could not book anybody at the Kennedy Center. So instead, Donald Trump announced we're going to shut down for 2 years to renovate the place after he renamed it after himself. He pretended that it needed to be shut down entirely for major renovations over the next 2 years. And the judge ordered that pause to be ended as well after finding that Trump's board, Trump's own people appointed to this board, never actually seriously investigated whether shutting down the entire Performing Arts Center was necessary to do the renovations. Could they do part of it for a while, shut down just one of the performance spaces while keeping the other ones open? Could they make other plans? Apparently, the board never even bothered to do that. Donald Trump told them to shut it down, so they shut it all down. The judge didn't say that the commission, you know, couldn't go ahead and do this 2-year shutdown if they had a process that looked at the matter seriously and decided, yeah, that's the only way that we can renovate the Kennedy Center is to shut it down entirely for 2 years. But the judge just said, hey, take a legitimate assessment of whether it was actually necessary to do that. Find out what actually needs to be done, how much it would actually cost, whether any of it would require a complete shutdown for 2 years. But anyway, that was enough. That was enough. Trump had decided he had lost this one, it seems, or at least wanted to kick and scream and pretend that he did. Most embarrassingly, of course, his name would be scraped off the front of the center in what is likely to be a very exciting day for the nation, perhaps even more exciting than the grotesque taxpayer-funded cage match on the South Lawn of the White House that Donald Trump is demanding for his birthday, or even his politicized 250th American birthday party slash MAGA rally now set for the National Mall next month. Maybe. Maybe, unless he pulls the plug on that Great American State Fair, or whatever he's calling it, he pulls the plug on that as well. But after the court ruled that Trump's name must come down off that building, the ultimate insult to Donald Trump, of course, he took to his failing social media site in an epic, something like 1,300-word whiny meltdown screed to announce that he no longer wants anything to do with the Kennedy Center if he can't call it the Trump Kennedy Center. He pretended that he no longer wanted anything to do with it because, well, if it was renamed and if it wasn't closed for 2 years, people would, quote, die.
1: I'm sorry. That was just people would die if it wasn't closed for 2 years, even though I went through a big renovation a couple of years ago and passed with flying colors and all that.
0: All capital letters. People will die due to the lack of renovation.
1: And he's taking his toys and going home.
0: And he said, quote, unless I am free to do what I do better than anyone else, bring this institution back physically, financially, and artistically, because when you think of, you know, artistic prowess, you think of Donald Trump, of course. Unless all of that, I quote, I have no interest in continuing what could only be a hopeless journey into Never Never Land. He went on to whine, quote, there has never been a president of the United States who has been so unfairly treated by the courts as I. He went on to pretend that he has, quote, instructed the Department of Commerce to make all necessary arrangements with Congress to allow a full and complete transfer of this institution, giving them the responsibility for its operation, maintenance, and management. He was done. He was washing his hands of it all. But of course, no such necessary arrangements are actually necessary at all. Congress already had control of the facility that Donald Trump only pretended to have, which is why he was shut down by Judge Cooper last week. Quote, while the executive branch appoints the board of trustees at the Kennedy Center, Congress has always, by statute, controlled appropriations, project approvals, and oversight, including all major construction and maintenance decisions. The House Appropriations Subcommittee historically controlled all funding, project management, and security, and Congress has long authorized major projects and expansions and manages year-to-year maintenance funding. So Trump pretended that he was going to try and get Congress to take the control of this thing that they already control. He's over a cliff. He is just over a cliff. But that is not all. Not by a long shot. Two different federal courts have now placed a hold on Trump's supposed settlement to his lawsuit against his own IRS for $10 billion. The supposed settlement agreement, which wasn't actually a legal settlement agreement at all, would allow Donald Trump to dole out nearly $1.8 billion to anyone that he felt was somehow harmed by Joe Biden's supposedly weaponized Department of Justice and weaponized IRS, including more than 1,500 who were charged and or convicted on January 6th, and anybody else, presumably even Donald Trump himself and his family members and his businesses, not to mention his cronies. He could give out any amount of money that he wanted to from that nearly $1.8 billion fund. But that has been placed on hold. Moreover, that settlement, which was not a legal settlement at all, as the judge noted, after Trump withdrew his $10 billion lawsuit, included an addendum announced the day after the pretend $1.8 billion settlement that would give Trump, his family members, and his companies immunity from IRS audits or charges of any sorts of legal contests whatsoever, because Donald Trump said so. Actually, because Donald Trump's defense attorney, Todd Blanche, who is now the acting attorney general for the United States of America, he said so. He's the only one who signed this so-called addendum.
1: And, you know, just to make clear, that is a massive gift to the Trump family. I mean, it's a massive monetary funding that they would never have to deal with. No one else gets that.
0: Of course. And if they owe, let's say, $100 million to the IRS, they will not have to pay it anymore if this addendum actually meets any sort of legal bar whatsoever. An unprecedented fraud against the American people is what this actually seems to be. And as a federal judge in South Florida on Friday appeared to agree with 35 retired federal judges who filed a motion to reopen this case that Trump withdrew in order to accept the supposed settlement that is not actually a settlement at all. So an unprecedented fraud against the American people, a conspiracy to defraud the United States itself, a federal crime punishable by up to 5 years in a prison that Trump, his sons, his attorneys, including any attorneys who signed on to this bogus settlement, could be held liable for. This is what the judge found on Friday when she reopened this case down in Florida. Now, I suspect we're going to have more coverage of that matter in the days ahead. And we've got some breaking news, in fact, on that story that I'll get to in a moment. But I just want to point you to bradblog.com today for our legal analyst Ernie Canning's report on all of this, asking, did Trump and his attorneys conspire to defraud the United States? Detailing the court-ordered reopening of the case and the demands that the judge has given to Donald Trump and his fellow plaintiffs for an explanation, an answer by June 12 to a number of questions raised by those federal 35 federal judges, including, quote, the question whether the case should be reopened because the court was the victim of a fraud. A fraud by the plaintiffs themselves, as alleged by this group of highly respected former judges in their motion filed at that court last week in Florida. All of that, of course, before even mentioning, I need to get to that breaking news, don't I? Just before airtime here, And don't take it to the bank because it comes from Donald Trump. But apparently he is now backing off this $1.8 billion scam idea, largely because Congress won't have anything to do with it. Members of his own party, reportedly some 12 U.S. Republican U.S. senators, wanted nothing to do with this. And now Donald Trump is saying, well, that's all right. I didn't even want to do it anyway. Sure, Donald. Sure. And you didn't want the Commodores performing at the National Mall either.
1: Yeah, we'll see how long this one lasts. I suspect he's not done with it yet.
0: Oh, no, he's never done with anything. Although we're kind of getting done with him. Because all of that comes before even mentioning Trump's failing war in Iran. I'm sorry. I mean, his brief little temporary incursion, as he used to try and downplay it, well, that is now entering its fourth month of this small little temporary incursion with no end in sight, no matter how many times Donald Trump lies to you and to Wall Street about the opposite, to pretend that, oh, it's almost over. We've almost got a deal now. Iran really wants a deal. Well, on Monday, Tehran announced they don't want a deal because apparently they are cutting off talks with the U.S. entirely, due in no small part to changing demands from Donald Trump, they say, and the resumption of hostilities by both the U.S. and, in particular, Israel, which, despite a supposed ceasefire, has now begun attacking Beirut in the suburbs once again in southern Lebanon. And Iran, despite being completely decimated, as Trump has told us, has begun firing in return in response to all of this, including at a U.S. airbase believed to be in Kuwait, though that is unclear because the only party that lies more than Iran about what is actually going on is the Trump administration. We could have all sorts of destruction at an airbase in Kuwait. We could have members of the military wounded, killed. We may never even hear about it because this administration lies about everything. Either way, Trump's war continues. The Strait of Hormuz remains closed. A fifth of the world's oil and natural gas supplies remain locked up. Gasoline prices continue to break records in the U.S. and elsewhere around the world, and the global economy is beginning to falter amid all of the pressure and the chaos. If only the chaos had been contained to two-thirds of the White House grounds, as Hillary Clinton had referenced in her quip over the weekend, if only. And all of that has been accompanied by plunging approval ratings for Donald Trump that seem to be falling as fast as his physical health, which he also continues to lie about. But make no mistake. This is a presidency in disarray. This is a presidency heading over a cliff. More so, it's a presidency in historical failure and self-destruction, the likes of which, to paraphrase Trump, the world has never seen. So if you are still worried about the authoritarian takeover of the United States by Donald Trump over the past 16 months that he has tried to carry out, well, you should still worry very much about that. But you should also know that democracy and small d Democrats are winning this fight. And Donald Trump is losing it. And while it may be difficult to see, while we are smack dab in the middle of it every day, this is a very different presidency than we had to contend with even 6 months ago, as I see it. You, on the other hand, may see it differently. If you do, give me a call. What's our number here? 818-985-5735. 818-985-KPFK. This is a presidency on the brink of collapse. This is a presidency that is doing so poorly, even his own party, the Republican Party, left town a week ago entirely, rather than pass a bill at Trump's demand to fund his $1.8 billion slush fund scam or his $1 billion ballroom that nobody in the nation actually wants or certainly needs, not with skyrocketing gas prices and loss of health care and skyrocketing grocery prices and so much more. Making matters worse still for himself, Trump continues on his own retribution tour against Republicans that only agreed and voted with him, say, 99% of the time rather than 100% of the time. While we were gone, Trump's endorsement of perhaps the most unspeakably corrupt politician in the nation who is not named Donald Trump, that would be Texas Attorney General Ken Paxton. Well, he was that endorsement was enough to by Trump to easily win the day for Paxton in the GOP primary runoff election down in Texas for the U.S. Senate against four-term establishment Republican Senator John Cornyn, creating what is easily the best chance for Democrats to flip a U.S. Senate seat from Texas in decades. As James Democratic State Rep James Tallarico was licking his chops after Cornyn's Trump-backed 30% landslide loss to Ken Paxton. As Andrew Egger at the Bulwark described what happened on Tuesday last week, quote, "If Donald Trump's base is a cult, we're rapidly approaching the Comet Hale Bopp phase." Now that may be a deep cut. That may be a deep cut reference for a few folks.
1: Look it up on Google,
0: look
1: folks.
0: It up. Look it up.
1: Because that's some very culty behavior there.
0: Yeah, where a whole bunch of people died, ended up killing themselves at the command of a particular cult leader outside, you know, of his party. Outside of the sort of people, the sort of folks who show up for not just a Republican primary in Texas, but a Republican primary runoff in Texas. Outside of those folks, he's already a lame duck with catastrophically low approval and a stalled agenda, says Eggers. But as he weakens outside the building, his remarkable influence inside seems only to grow over a party eager to drink the Kool-Aid at his request. Well, let me stir those pictures for you, shall I? Make no mistake, the fight is not over. But the more that Trump shoots himself in his own bone spur free swelling feet, the angrier and the more dangerous he is going to get. But he is losing. He is in collapse. Don't let him trick you into believing otherwise. Don't let him trick you into being frightened. He wants you to be frightened. Don't be. Now, I will note that things can change. And I suppose it's possible that, you know, Iran will suddenly agree to a deal that somehow makes Donald Trump look less bad. But I doubt it. And what I do know is that Trump is not going to change. He's not going to change. He's not going to pivot. He is not going to suddenly become presidential. He's only going to get worse, and the madness of King Trump is going to accelerate. But that's a sign of weakness. That is not a sign of strength. And you and I and all of us are all living through that history, a time when those around you who support Donald Trump, well, they will pretend that they never really liked the guy at all in just a few short years from now. Take that to the bank. At this rate, it could be a few short months from now. But make no mistake, that is what is going on. It is not going well for him. And as you heard the great Winston Churchill advise at the top of the show, even as Britain was facing the worst of the onslaught by the Nazis, well, in fact, these are dark times, but they are also great times, because now is the time that we will overcome these adversities, that we will overcome these nightmares, and we will do it together. Now, you may feel different about all of this, or you may agree with me. Either way, I would love to hear from you. I don't know if our phones are working or not. Are they working, Desi Doyen? 818-985-5735.
1: Yes, they are.
0: Thumbs
1: and we
0: up.
1: Have
0: all
1: a
0: right.
1: kind of fun workaround for it
0: okay.
1: that, you know, we hope will work.
0: We will get to it in a moment, because the other overarching storyline that I mentioned that I need to hit before we get to a break, and then we'll come back with your calls. The other overarching storyline is that fight for democracy itself, or the fight to keep democracy from collapsing under the weight of the collapsing Trump administration and the Trump Republican assault against democracy itself. There are two. The good guys saw two victories on in this front last week, at least two, as a panel of federal judges rejected Alabama Republicans' effort to use a new voting map for this November's midterm elections that would have erased one of only two majority black U.S. House districts left in the state, even after voting had already begun in Alabama in this year's primaries. The newly redistricted map, according to two Trump judges and one appointed by Bill Clinton on this three-judge panel, found that Alabama's new districts discriminated against black voters and could not be used so shortly before an actual vote. It's actually during the vote, while people were voting. But it was two Donald Trump judges who said, nope, you can't do it. The panel found that Alabama officials intentionally discriminated against black voters in drawing this map. Now, the recent Supreme Court ruling in Louisiana versus Calais, though it greatly weakened the Voting Rights Act, it still bars states from intentionally discriminating, which is what the judges determined was happening here. That was not the only win for both small and large D Democrats last week. And on the very same day, in fact, Republicans in the South Carolina Senate voted down a new map that would have erased the only majority black U.S. House district in the state. The seat currently occupied by the legendary James Clyburn, the first black member of Congress elected from the state in nearly a century following the end of Reconstruction. There were, I believe it was, eight black members of Congress from South Carolina immediately after the Civil War until Reconstruction was shut down by the introduction of Jim Crow and the then U.S. Supreme Court that allowed it. It would then take 100 years before South Carolina had its next black member of Congress, and that would be James Clyburn, whose district, the South Carolina State House, had voted to erase, only to be kept intact by a handful of Republicans in the state Senate last week who joined all of the Democrats to prevent approval of this new discriminatory map. The gerrymandering wars and, more important, the fight to prevent democracy's collapse under the authoritarian weight of Donald Trump and the Republicans who still support him. That is the other great storyline of our times. And in my opinion, the good guys will win that one as well. 818-985-5735. If you're in our live Southern California listening area or listening anywhere around the world via the live kpfk.org web stream. And if you might like to ring in on any of this today, I do welcome your thoughts or your questions, as I know I haven't been able to cover everything that went down over the past week.

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1: Yeah, that don't sound right.
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3: In top two primary races, where the top two vote getters from any party will go on to compete this fall in the general elections. 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

0: 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Our phone number, 818-985-5735. If you are able to get through, like I said, we've got some problems with the phones. We do have Andrew, however, standing by in the Inland Empire regarding the Los Angeles mayoral race, which is a very weird one for those outside of Los Angeles, or even for those inside of Los Angeles. Mayor Karen Bass is running for re-election. She's a former congresswoman. She took a lot of heat, if you will, for her handling of the wildfires a year and a half or so ago. Right now, she is in the top two primary contest for Los Angeles mayor. In other words, everyone runs all at once. And whoever the top two vote getters are go on to November. And right now, her big competition on the Republican side seems to be a reality TV star from the 90s or something. I don't even know this guy. Spencer Pratt.
1: Yes. I can't remember what show he was on.
0: He was on The Hills.
1: He doesn't really, as far as I can tell, have any experience in governance except being on TV.
0: Right. And he's apparently a Trumper. He's a MAGA guy. He got mad about his house burning down a year and a half ago or so, even though it's unclear if he ever lived there or if he ever lived in Los Angeles. In any event, Andrew has some thoughts on that election. Let me see if the phones are working in here enough to speak to him. Hey, Andrew, are you there?
2: Yeah, hey, Brad, can you hear me?
0: I can hear you. Can you hear me all right?
2: Yeah, just fine. Great.
0: Good, good. What's up, brother?
2: Got an echo, but it's okay, I guess. I mailed in my ballot last week, and it did get counted. I got notified by the Secretary of State. Mm-hmm. So I wanted to talk about the governor's race.
0: Yeah.
2: Which I've done before. I voted for Tom Steyer. Mm-hmm. I think he's a wealthy person. I think he's an unusual wealthy person. He's not the ordinary one.
0: Yeah.
2: He's exceptional. He's been supporting a lot of progressive causes, mm-hmm. environmental organizations. He led the public campaign mm-hmm. to impeach Trump last time around.
0: Yeah.
2: He's a good guy, I think, and I think he sets an example for wealthy folks. He's also the only leading candidate in the governor's race that supports the wealth tax, the billionaire tax,
0: mm-hmm.
2: even though he's a billionaire, which is great. All the other folks don't support that. And I'd like to mention that Becerra, Javier Becerra, he's actually quite wealthy himself. He's worth over... He's a multimillionaire himself.
0: Javier Becerra is said to be in the lead, according to whatever polls we have.

0: though in truth, it's kind of hard to pull this one. Most people, apparently most voters, have failed to return their ballots, at least during the early voting period, that they're going to wait until the very end. Apparently only like 15% of people have turned in their votes. Becerra is said to be in the lead in the polling in the governor's race, followed by pretty much a dead heat between Tom Steyer, both of those Democrats, and Steve Hilton, the former Fox News host, British guy. I guess he's an American citizen. I don't know. Maybe we can have ICE check it out. But he is apparently tied at this time, if you believe the polls, with Tom Steyer. There are, in fact, more than 50 people running in this race. And so what Democrats were, you know, trying to do strategically, I think, was wait until there was a consensus around one of these folks, because there was a concern at one point that two Republicans could end up as the top two vote getters, because the Democrats had so many people running and were splitting the vote and so forth. So I know that some Democrats were waiting until the end to cast their vote. Now, Andrew, you said you note that he's a Republican, not a Republican. Tom Steyer is a billionaire. I'm sorry, sometimes I get those two ideas confused. But he's a billionaire. And yet, I will note that is a billionaire governor right now of Illinois, a very progressive guy, who's J.B. Pritzker, who's doing very well. A lot of people like him. So, I guess billionaires aren't all bad. That said, when you describe him as a guy who's really wealthy, but who says he, you know, wants to break things up, essentially move fast and break things, that kind of sounds like another billionaire that I know who a lot of people elected and sent to D.C. a couple of times. Is that a concern?
1: Well, Tom Steyer, he's proven what he said. He's for the past dozen years, he's been giving funding many environmental groups. He's founded environmental groups. He supported campaigns for social justice, for health care, affordable health care in the state.
0: Yeah.
1: That's why he's endorsed by nurses associations, by many environmental groups, by many progressive folks in the Democratic Party.
0: All right.
1: As opposed to Becerra, who seems to be just part of the establishment and part of the political machine, who's doesn't seem to be getting much done. But
0: all
1: Tom
0: right.
1: Steyer, he's an outsider, and I think he'd be a good person.
0: All right. Thanks for that thought, Andrew. I do appreciate that. 818-985-5735 is our phone number. If anybody wants to ring in with alternate thoughts, any supporters for Becerra out there want to tell us why? Any supporters for Hilton out there want to tell us why? Any supporters for – there's a guy on this ballot – I voted over the weekend, I will note. There's a guy on this ballot in the governor's race where there, I think, was 51 candidates. There's a guy on here named Barack D. Obama Shaw. Hey, Desi, that's not the Barack Obama, is what? It?
2: I believe the Barack Obama is Barack Hussein. That'd be Barack Obama. So,
0: okay.
2: Yeah, I wonder if this person is trying to, you know, ride on.
0: Pull one over on us?
2: Yeah, something like that.
0: I don't know. He's a business owner. He's a Democrat. I don't know if that's what it is.
2: He's one of the, what, 60-something people?
0: 50,
2: there?
0: Yeah. 51
2: only
0: people.
2: 50 to choose from.
0: I will also know, 818-985-5735 is our phone number. If you're able to get through, we don't know, as I told you at the beginning of the show. But I will also note that Andrew said he mailed his ballot off last week. I'm glad to hear that he got news back that it was, in fact, received, counted, hopefully counted accurately. Who knows? But I know a lot of people used to mail their ballots at the very last day or two or three days before the election, thinking it would get through. That is not the case anymore, especially if you're in rural areas, especially if you're in Republican areas. Do not count on your ballot getting in time, even if I think California allows ballots to come in something like 7 days after the election, as long as they are postmarked prior to Election Day or on Election Day. But don't drop them in the mailbox somehow or another. At this point, get to a voting center, get to your county headquarters, deliver your ballot in person. No matter where you may live, no matter who you may be voting for, and as well, at least here in California, you can specify on the outside of the ballot the name of the person who you are having deliver it for you if you can't do it yourself for any reason whatsoever. But do vote. Do fill out your ballot. Even though there's about 50 other choices on that ballot, things you may or may not understand, if you don't want to vote in those races, don't vote in those races. By the way, when there are races that I don't want to vote in, I actually fill in all the bubbles so nobody can steal that that particular race from me by filling it in themselves. That won't spoil your entire ballot. That'll only spoil your vote for that race. Anyway, let me go to Randy in Orange Highway. Is that right? Is that a place? Randy, welcome to the broadcast. Can you hear me?
2: No, he's on the Orange 405 in Orange County. Sorry.
0: Oh, he's on the 405 in Orange County. Hopefully you're driving safely.
3: No, I'm traveling about 2 miles an hour, so you can't get much more safe than this right now.
0: Unless you're in the fast lane. Yeah, go ahead, Randy.
3: The reason I'm calling is because experience is really important, as well as individual personality. The reason Biden was able to get so much done is because he had experience. He knew how to pull the levers. He knew how to get people to do what he needed to through horse training. The reason Trump got absolutely nothing done is just executive orders, as he had no allies in Congress, no allies in the House. People don't want him to succeed. He just wants to bludgeon people. And I'm afraid if you try to put somebody in power in our governor's office has got no background, he will be very, very, very ineffective. Mm. I'm not a huge fan of Becerra, but I think he's the best we've got right now.
0: So the vote for Becerra for experience. You're not a huge fan of him. What's wrong with him? And why should is experience enough to get over whatever your concerns are?
3: I would like him to be more progressive. He seems to be the top, but he's not, you know. He's not running the race at the pace I'd want him to be,
0: yeah.
3: But I think he's the best candidate we've got.
0: All right. Even though Tom Steyer purports to be very progressive, and I mean, he says as much, but having the experience you think is more valuable than that?
3: Yeah, I don't trust Steyer. His ads make no sense. His ads pair with pretty much Trump's ads. I will do this, and there's never an explanation as to what he will do or how he'll do it or how many points are in the plan.
0: Yeah, fair enough.
3: I don't think he knows how.
0: Okay, fair enough. Appreciate that, Randy. Thank you, sir. Appreciate that call. Well, that's for now. We got a couple of calls for a couple of the front runners there, Steyer and Becerra, both on the Democratic side. Apparently, Steve Hilton lovers, the Republican who's leading the leading Republican, believed to be the leading Republican. They have yet to call in, as far as I know. But let's find out. Maybe Harold in Santa Barbara is calling in for Steve Hilton. Hey, Harold, welcome to the broadcast, sir.
4: I hate to disappoint you once again, but no, I'm not. I'm not calling to endorse or to predict the future winner.
0: Damn
4: I'm
0: it.
4: Calling to emphasize what you said. Make sure you vote and make sure you go and see it. Because in Riverside County, we already had a sheriff that played Johnny Law.
0: So you're saying go and see it. Go watch the counting at the county headquarters. Is that what you mean by go and see it?
4: Yes.
0: Because you are welcome to do that, and you at any of the counting facilities, at least here in California. I can't speak for everywhere else in the country. A lot of places work very hard to keep you out. As a matter of fact, a lot of places in California work very hard to keep you out. But you should be able to oversee the process if you want. And Harold is absolutely right. Make sure that you vote for whoever it is that you'd like to vote for. Did you already vote? Or are you going to vote on Election Day, Harold?
4: Even put in my Sunday best. I went to church meeting. I had a full-fledged suit, hair slicked back. I even shaved, and I even put on some skunk juice, man.
0: That a boy, Harold. Well done. Thank you, sir. Appreciate the call. And I will also note, by the way, that after I voted and I was wearing my I voted sticker proudly, I ran into someone at a store who said, "Hey, I see you have an I voted sticker on." Where did you vote? I would like to vote, because in Los Angeles you can vote at any voting center. I would like to vote. I lost my home in the Palo Alto fires, so she was unfamiliar with where to vote out here. And we told her, well, you know, don't worry. We're unfamiliar too, because they keep changing all of the polling sites. But the idea is find one in Los Angeles. You can go to locator.lavote.gov, and it'll give you the voting center that's closest to you, but find one, make it happen. The point of this story, however, is help someone to vote. Help someone to vote this year. Help half a dozen people to vote. Help as many of your friends and neighbors and family members as you possibly can to vote this year. We are all in this together. We have got to work together to get out of this mess.
2: And, of course, not just in Los Angeles, not just in California,
0: correct,
2: but wherever you
0: correct
2: are. You can help somebody vote. You can help 10 people vote. And it's a wonderful thing to do for your community.
0: Let me go to Bill in Santa Monica. Has another apparent endorsement here for the California governor's race. Another Democrat who I failed to mention previously. Hey, Bill, welcome to the broadcast, sir.
5: Hello, Brett. I'm pretty well informed, and I would like to know, I really wanted to vote for Katie Porter. I thought she would be a shoo-in.
0: Yeah.
5: But is it just the fact that they caught her on tape yelling at some of her staff members? Is that what dropped her out of that?
0: Well, first off, please don't say what it was that she was yelling at those staff members. We're still on FCC radio here. I don't know. Sometimes, candidacies either catch fire or they don't. I do think that did hurt her early on when there were those reports that she was – and it weren't just reports. We saw it on camera of her yelling at staffers. So I'm sure that had some effect. And then, like I say, there's a lot of this sort of waiting until the last minute to see who people coalesce behind. There was also things were sort of thrown into a loop with the Eric Swalwell situation when he was apparently the front runner just, a month or two ago before he dropped out of the race after some pretty serious allegations against him. So who knows? Who knows why people like people or don't like people? Are you planning to vote for Katie Porter?
5: No, I don't, because I don't want to risk a Republican getting in. I'm going to vote for Tom Steyer.
0: Okay.
5: He was my second choice before Falwell, but mm-hmm. or Swalwell, I'm sorry.
0: Swalwell,
5: but
0: yes.
5: But a woman who's won, two or three elections in a hotbed of Republicans,
0: yeah,
5: and she's a progressive Democrat, yep, I thought she would be really valuable in the as governor of this state. And I just don't understand. I mean, they got a guy in Maine, a Democrat, who's wearing Nazi tattoos, made racial and sexual remarks that women who were raped pretty much deserved it, and he's going to be the Democratic nominee for the senator from Maine. So,
0: well, we
5: is
0: will
5: it because
0: see.
5: She's a woman that she think that?
0: I was going to say, and Bill, I got to get out here. I was going to say, because that's all right. I was going to say, because, he is a white dude out there in Maine. But we will see if he is actually the nominee for the Democrats. Their election out there in Maine, their primary is June 9, so nothing's over until it's over. Thanks, Bill. I appreciate that call. We got to get out. This hour flew by. Thank you. Thanks to our producer, Desi Doyen. Thanks to our board operator, Will, and to all of you for spending a portion of your day or night with us. 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Please check it out. That's it. Did I say drop me an email? I'm Bradcast at bradblog.com, and on the social medias, I am The Brad Blog. We will see you there at all of the above. Until we see you here next time, I'm Brad Friedman. Good luck, world.

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1: I'm Rick Smith, and this is Labor History in Two. On this day in labor history, the year was 2000. That was the day meat packers at the Dakota Premium Foods in St. Paul, Minnesota, staged a 7-hour sit-down strike for health and safety. They protested assembly line speed-up, being forced to work while injured, and the dreaded gang time supervisors used to avoid paying overtime. Remarkably, the organizing drive came after the workers took action on their own behalf. The United Food and Commercial Workers Union had organized the plant briefly in the early 1990s. They quickly lost ground when the company pressed a successful decertification campaign after refusing a first contract. This time, workers found that as the assembly line pace increased, so did the rate of injuries. Workers came into the plant that morning resolved to make a stand. Management bullied them for hours throughout the day to give up. Finally, management was forced to concede to many of the workers' concerns, including observation of line speed changes and uniform hours of work. Workers eagerly signed UFCW cards while the company unleashed its propaganda campaign to scare workers away from the union. Management claimed workers would have to pay outrageous sums in union dues, that they'd lose their medical benefits, and that their names would be turned over to the federal government. The undocumented among the workers, some of whom were the best union fighters in the plant, were unshaken by these threats. Then the company began targeting the strike leaders with firings and endless job transfers. Workers solidly stood their ground, and the UFCW overwhelmingly won the NLRB election a month later. The union successfully weathered years of continued harassment, threats, and decertification campaigns, but could not survived the closing of the plant in 2014.
2: And now, live from the foothills of the North Georgia Mountains, it's Mike Malloy.
3: Thank you, Scott. All right. Hey, everybody. Mike Malloy here. He with the scratchy voice still. Slight improvement. But anyway, thank you for bearing with me through this period of time. It's like having a baseball pitcher who can't pitch. A talk guy who can't talk. Oh, my God. Anyway, it's June 1st, 2026. I hope you had a great weekend. Something that may be of interest. This is one of those little throwaway stories that just fascinate the hell out of me because it originates with the dumbest man on earth, and that would be the President of the United States. The toilet rat claims that the United States now has a drug that can bring people back from the dead. Right. You heard me right. He hasn't named this treatment, but the statement from him leaves one very obvious question. It wouldn't be a White House press conference, though, without the toilet rat making some bullshit claim over his team's achievements. I can't stand this. I really can't. So this past week, toilet rat claimed he witnessed a drug bring a person back from the dead. And he made this remark. Jesus Christ. He made this remark while he was speaking during a routine press event where he appeared to be discussing the right to act or the right to try act. Now, this is something we haven't talked about. That's a law which was passed during the toilet rat's first term in office, and it allows some terminally ill patients to access experimental treatments that haven't been fully approved by the FDA or whomever. And the whole idea is that people facing life-threatening illnesses may want to try medicines still being tested when other treatment options have been exhausted. As far as I'm concerned, it's not necessarily a bad idea. If I am faced with my imminent death, and I'm just not quite ready for that, then if I know there's an experimental drug that hasn't gone through the requirements for safety, what have I got to lose? So anyway, that's what the Right to Try Act is about. Now, it's an interesting concept to some people, but the toilet rat seems to take the idea a whole lot further. He suggested, I hope I can get through this without breaking into laughter, he suggested that the United States now has access to a drug capable of helping people who were, in his words, dead. He said this as he shared some clips across social media, which is about as reliable as the worst thing on earth. There was one shared by journalist Aaron Rupar on X. It says, quote, "We've taken people that were dead. We had a person given the last rites, gone. The kids are crying and everything, and started them on this drug. And the person became better. It works." End quote. Jesus Christ. It's we really are in a period of absolute madness, aren't we, true seekers? Well, anyway, the comment from the toilet rat and from Aaron Rupar got quite a reaction. Many people are questioning what the toilet rat meant, as well as what's the drug he's referring to. I don't know, call it drug X right now. Now, this almost 80-year-old jack-off didn't name the exact treatment during his remarks at the press briefing, and he didn't offer clinical data, medical records, any details to back up what he was saying. Of course he didn't. In the video footage when he said this, Toilet Rat appeared to be speaking broadly about experimental drugs and terminally ill patients rather than announcing a specific new medicine. No, that's what a rational person might do. The toilet rat is a slimy fucking irrational idiot. So, of course, he's going to glom on to what he thinks is the most, important part of a bunch of nonsense that he read on social media. Anyway, when certain critics, I guess, in the medical establishment heard this ridiculous-ass claim, they suggested he may have been referring to a severely ill patient recovering after treatment, which happens, rather than somebody being legally or medically declared dead, even if it is enough to get people curious, whether that's about the drug or about Trump himself. Well, I have enough respect for science and common sense to not be concerned about the claim about a drug. But I also have enough common sense and observational powers to know that Trump is a fucking lunatic. So whatever. And as it should be pointed out to him, being critically ill or in a coma or unconscious or close to death is very different from being dead. Doesn't the toilet rat know that? No, I guess he doesn't. So anyway, experts who heard this bullshit claim have since felt the need to push back on this ridiculous idea that any drug can simply reverse death. And medical professionals are stressing that recovering from a life-threatening condition is not the same, toilet rat, as resurrecting somebody, bringing them back from the... Oh, Jesus Christ. So anyway, this latest claim by this senile bastard has caused some renewed scrutiny over his administration's approach to public health. Critics are arguing that attention should remain on existing proven treatments and harm reduction tools, not on some ridiculous goddamn claim that the toilet rat knows a drug that will bring people back from the dead. Just thought I would toss that in. You can toss it right back out. Meanwhile, in the real world, and it is the real world, Trump's Zionist son-in-law, Jared Kushner, who for some reason has been given the authority to travel around with a former real estate agent, Steve Witkoff, through the Middle East, cutting deals for the Trump family grift and graft, allegedly out there to try to work a peace deal between the United States and Iran, which is bullshit. You know it as well as I do. Well, according to the New Republic, guess what Jared Kushner tried to include in this latest iteration of the Iran peace deal? He wants to turn Iran into his father-in-law's next real estate development project. Where the fuck are we? Twilight Zone? Oh, my God. Here's the story. The toilet rat is supposedly, this guy, New Republic, is prepared to offer Iran a $300 billion bribe to back out of a war that the dumb bastard never should have gotten the United States into. And all of this is thanks to Steve Witkoff and Jared Kushner. Now, I guess what this is about, the toilet rat is considering creating a massive investment fund for Iran as part of a peace deal. That came about after the government of Iran, as fucked up as it is, demanded reparations for the destruction. This is according to the New York Times. I reported it last Thursday. And an Iranian official put the amount for the reconstruction project at about $300 billion. So the toilet rat immediately picks up on that, I guess. Now, this fund, if it were to come about, seems to have come from an idea from Trump's Middle East envoy, the real estate punk Steve Witkoff, and his Zionist son-in-law, Jared Kushner, both of whom are real estate investors. They don't give a fuck about dead people. They don't care about bombed Iranians or murdered the people in Lebanon or Gaza. They don't give a fuck about any of that. It's about the money. It's about helping the toilet rat further establish his global financial empire. That's what this is all about. Now, some mediators who have been involved in these futile efforts to get the toilet rat to back off his war crime. Some of these mediators said that these two, the dynamic duo, Jared Kushner and Steve Witkoff, or the gruesome twosome, take your pick, that they've been pitching and promoting real estate projects and an investment fund for the government in Iran if a peace deal could be reached. Now, you don't have to be a diplomatic genius to understand that this investment idea is nothing more than a strategy for them to make money from the destruction that the filthy toilet rat has dumped on Iran. Kushner, by the way, you probably know this, is currently being investigated for cashing in on foreign investment funds. You know, I've said it before. You don't need me to tell you. This entire Trump organization, every fucking one of them, all the way down to whoever types up his daily schedule, is a liar, a cheat, a thief, a grifter, and a son of a bitch who will do anything to promote the poison from this dictatorial wannabe asshole Donald Trump. This is just another example. Now, this whole thing about Kushner and Witkoff, it's just saturated with slimy irony when you consider the Christian fascist right-wing criticism of former President Barack Obama's previous nuclear deal with Iran. If you remember, that deal unfroze a now meager-looking $1.7 billion that was Iran's money to begin with. Less than $2 billion was to be unfrozen. And the right-wing nutfucks in this country went absolutely berserk. Now, compare that, under $2 billion, to what this slimy bastard Donald Trump is offering, $300 billion. So, to the Christian fascist devils in this country, where the fuck are you? Stupid question. I know where they are. They're all hiding under their fucking beds for fear that if they say anything, Trump will put the evil eye on them. Meanwhile, I guess you heard, a federal judge in D.C. ordered the toilet rat's name taken off of the Kennedy Center for the Performing Arts. Maria Shriver was thrilled to hear about this because it occurred on May the 29th, which would have been her uncle John F. Kennedy's 109th birthday. Maria Shriver, of course, is the younger sister, the daughter of Kennedy's younger sister, Eunice Shriver. And she wrote this on Friday, quote, an appropriate birthday present on my uncle's birthday today. And what she was referring to was a decision by U.S. District Judge Christopher Cooper, an appointee of former President Barack Obama. Ms. Shriver added, quote, I know they'll probably appeal and the story isn't over, but for today, let's celebrate a great birthday gift, end quote. Now, this judge, Cooper, had a rather lengthy opinion, 94-page ruling, and he wrote that the Kennedy Center's Board of Trustees violated the original law that named that institution for Kennedy 62 goddamn years ago, shortly after Kennedy's assassination in November 1963. So the judge ordered that Trump's name, installed on the building's exterior back in December, you remember, be removed within 2 weeks. And in his ruling, he also halted plans announced by the toilet rat a couple of months ago to close the center down for what the toilet rat said was, quote, complete rebuilding, end quote, which is bullshit. The reason the toilet rat wanted it shut down was because various well-known acts that had been booked into the Kennedy Center said, fuck it, they weren't going to participate after the toilet rat fired the entire board and put in his sycophants. So in response to that, of course, this slimy five-year-old toilet rat, Donald Trump, had to react. So he said, okay, I'll close it down. Well, anyway, Judge Cooper wrote this on Friday in his ruling, quote, the Kennedy Center, its organic status makes crystal clear that the center is to be named for President Kennedy, and it cannot bear any other formal name or public memorial based on the board's unilateral say-so. Congress gave the Kennedy Center its name, and only Congress can change it, end quote. So, which is just a rational statement, for fuck's sake. So how did the toilet rat react to this? Like a rabid dog, he raged against Judge Cooper's decision in a lengthy Pravda social post on Friday. But in the end, he appeared willing to do his taco thing, you know. Trump always chickens out. This is what he wrote, quote, Jesus God, quote, based on the fact that the radical left Democrats care more about opposing your favorite president, me, than saving a dying performing arts center, almost all of which lose large amounts of money throughout the country, we are going to be working with Congress to transfer this failing institution back to them so they can make a determination as to what to do with it. And he added this, unless I'm free to do what I do better than anyone else, bring this institution back physically, financially, and artistically, I have no interest in continuing what could only be a hopeless journey into Never Never Land. Oh, spare me. A hopeless journey. Well, Maria Shriver added this to her celebratory note, I guess you could call it that. She added this, it is beyond comprehension that this sitting president has sought to rename this great memorial dedicated to President Kennedy. It is beyond wild that he would think adding his name in front of President Kennedy's name is acceptable. It is not. End quote. Well, way to go, Ms. Shriver. She posted that, where'd she put it? I don't know, Instagram or someplace, I guess. Now, the toilet rat had a reaction to what Ms. Shriver said. Well, actually, a reaction to Judge Cooper. He's calling for that federal judge to face charges. Oh, this miserable fucking turd. Oh, my God. On Saturday, the toilet rat issued a more than 700-word screed on Pravda Social, his toy social media platform. And he was whining about the ruling on Friday from Judge Christopher Cooper, which blocked the planned renovation of the Kennedy Center and demanded that his name be removed. So Cooper ruled, I shared with you what he said. Trump accused Cooper of ruling against him, quote, because his wife probably told him to do it. End quote. Yeah, oh, this fucking mafia bum, Jesus Christ. And then he went on, expanding on that bullshit. He said, quote, Cooper's wife, Amy Jeffress, who doesn't use the Cooper name because they, as a couple, don't want people to know that she has a conflict of interest with an important judge. She is a radical left Democrat who worked as a federal prosecutor and counselor to Obama Attorney General Eric Holder. End quote. Oh, well, then, I guess that explains it all, right, you ignorant fucking asshole. God. So, according to Reuters news agency, the toilet rat called for this judge to face charges after his ruling. And then he said that the alleged conflict of interest that apparently exists with the judge and his wife should result in charges being brought against Cooper. This is what the toilet rat also posted, quote, Amy, that would be Judge Cooper's wife, Amy is totally wired into the left system from her husband down, and it is impossible for me to be treated fairly. He has a total conflict of interest, and she'd be brought up on charges for not revealing these facts. That is why the Kennedy Center will soon be closed, probably never to open again. Oh, Jesus Christ. Anyway, the toilet rat, he couldn't leave it there. Here's a little more of what he wrote. He said the renovation will be stalled now, quote, because a judge whose wife is an anti-Trump hater, that's kind of a contradiction, and he is too, decided unprecedentedly to not allow a desperately needed building renovation to go forward. On top of that, rip his name off the building. He's got 20 days to do so. Even though a large board of some of the most distinguished people in the country voted unanimously to put my name up. I didn't do it. The board did because they thought it would be good for this dying institution. Well, later on Saturday, the toilet rat went back to his toy social media network and wrote this, quote, the Kennedy Center is broken, unsafe, and busted, and has been for many years. Judge Cooper also stated that the highly prestigious board of the center was not authorized to add on the name Trump, despite the fact that hundreds of millions of dollars of my time and money will be necessary for its successful reincarnation. So now the Kennedy Center will collapse, both structurally and financially. Cooper should be impeached. Some spokesfuck for the Kennedy Center said it planned to appeal the judge's ruling. What is one to make of all this? I mean, seriously. Other than the most obvious fact that the so-called leader of the free world is insane and a petty little prick. Well, what has Trump done since he's been president this time? Anything at all to advance the life, liberty, and pursuit of happiness, not to mention education, medical care, cost of living for the American people. Not a fucking thing. Nothing. All he does is continue his grift, his theft, his lies, his immoral behavior, his criminal behavior. And the thing about this fucker that separates him from the mafia, he doesn't hide anything. He keeps it right out there in front because he considers himself to be infallible, irreplaceable, invincible, you know, the king of the world. He can order countries what to do, he thinks. He can kidnap the heads of foreign states. He can bomb countries. His good buddy and overseer, Benjamin Netanyahu, can kick his ass into starting another war. And what are we doing about it? Seriously. Well, we'll have a chance this November to maybe make a little bit of headway against this psychotic fucker. This is June 1st. June, July, August, September. We have 4 months. And I hope the Democratic Party and us, the voters in this country, will come to the realization that if we do not put a check on his power, his misuse of power, by putting a strong Democratic, capital D, majority in the House and the Senate, then we are signing our own death warrant as far as this country is concerned. Now, I know there are probably 70-plus million people out there, dumb fucks all, who are going to vote for whoever he tells them to vote for. And those people are beyond reach. I understand that. But that leaves a vast majority of us, 80 or 90 million more, who will wake up during the election season, whether it is early voting or voting on election day, and realize that this time, for certain, for absolute certain, if we don't go to the polls and give this Congress over to the Democratic Party, we are dead. I hope that's clear. I'll be back after the break. I hope you will too. Again, I apologize for this crappy voice. I'm Mike Malloy.

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2: I'm Rick Smith, and this is Labor History in Two. On this day in labor history, the year was 1938. That was the day the Keene Mountain coal mine exploded near Grundy, Virginia. Described as a flame-belching volcano, the explosion killed 45 and injured three more. It is considered one of the worst mining disasters in the history of Virginia. One surviving miner described the scene saying, quote, "I saw coal-carrying cars, motors, slate, and timbers spouted as if from a cannon." The state mine inspector determined the miners had been killed instantly. The mine had just opened the year before and produced 40 railroad cars of coal a day. But the mine was also owned by the Red Jacket Coal Company. In Mingo County, West Virginia, years earlier, Red Jacket had been a key player in keeping the UMWA out, making its employees sign yellow dog contracts and winning injunctions against union organizing. As a member of the Williamson Coal Operators Association, Red Jacket contributed to the hostile anti-union environment that created the conditions for the Matewan Massacre and the Battle of Blair Mountain in the early 20s. They called in Baldwin Phelps detectives to start evicting Matewan strikers from company housing. In the aftermath of the 1938 explosion, new mine safety regulations were demanded. The inspectors were finally given the legal right to conduct inspections over the protest of mine owners in 1941. However, there was no power to enforce the new regulations. The Phipps family commemorated the disaster in its 1965 song, Red Jacket.

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0: What a scene on that sad Friday night.
2: A $31,000 medical bill, a four-week delay for a critical test. And this didn't happen to someone unfamiliar with the system. It happened to someone who spent decades working inside it. Welcome to Code WAC, where we break down how healthcare really works in America and what it means for you and your family. Today, we're talking about insurance denials, hidden incentives, and why getting care can feel like navigating a system designed to stop you. Our guest is Bob Coleman, a retired healthcare professional who spent more than 40 years serving veterans through the U.S. Department of Veterans Affairs as a clinical pharmacist, medical informaticist, and researcher. His work included focusing on improving patient outcomes through evidence-based medicine. Since retiring, he's turned his attention to healthcare system reform, authoring the e-books Unnecessary Deaths and Hostile Takeover, How Wall Street and Congress Hijacked American Healthcare, and How We Can Take It Back.
3: I had a set of specialized diagnostic tests at a cancer center in Seattle. And what I expected was, and led to believe, was my insurance would cover the cost. 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There essentially was no transparency beforehand and no simple explanation afterwards. And what struck me that after even decades of healthcare experience, it was difficult to understand what and why I was charged, how that price was determined. 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Billing operates in a different system than care, and patients are largely outside that system.
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4: All right, welcome back for part two of the Scratchy Voice podcast. Over the weekend, when I do the mini podcasts for my Patreon supporters and subscribers, there were two topics I brought up and only touched on briefly, and I said I wanted to bring them up this week. So, hence the next topic. This is insane, but everything that happens during the Toilet Rats administration is caused by a man who is insane. Homeland Security Secretary, this crazy plumber, Mark Wayne Mullins, who was appointed the Secretary of Homeland Security. Nothing against plumbers, dear God. I have a plumber in my family. But to go from being someone who takes care of toilets to someone who runs a massive Homeland Security establishment in this country seems like a pretty big step. You know what I'm saying? Well, anyway, he has come up with a proposal. And that is, and of course it comes through the toilet rat or through Stephen Miller, but the proposal is to remove customs officers from airports in so-called liberal cities. That would include New York, Boston, D.C., L.A., San Francisco, Seattle, right? You get the idea. Old Mark Wayne wants to take customs officers out of those airports. Now, the idea... this dumb bastard has floated on cable television interviews. And the whole purpose of it is to punish so-called sanctuary cities that limit their law enforcement cooperation with this private thug army run by Donald Trump, ICE. Now, what do customs officers do? Well, they monitor goods that come in and out of the country. They've got to be on hand for international flights. They will randomly pick people based on their profiling measures to inspect their luggage or what have you. So removing customs offices and officers from airports would mean that those airports cannot accept international flights. Now think about this for a minute. What the fuck is with these people? It just spirals into crazier and crazier shit. No international flights to New York City, to LaGuardia or JFK. No international flights to the DC airports. This is what this plumber, whose fucking brain obviously is stopped up and needs a plunger in there, this is what he is suggesting. Well, the U.S. Travel Association and the U.S. Chamber of Commerce, the Chamber of Commerce, of course, normally is on the side of every extreme right-wing or former Republican Party bullshit. But this time, the Travel Association and the Chamber of Commerce are a little bit upset about this. They issued a joint statement Friday and said that the fallout of making such changes at even a couple of so-called gateway airports will, quote, will quickly ripple and cause all kinds of problems. The Transportation Secretary, Sean Duffy, also weighed in and said that such a move would not be a good one. No shit. Before a hearing, or at a hearing during House Appropriations Subcommittee, Sean Duffy said this, quote, "We have people from around the world and around the country that need to be able to fly into all different kinds of places. We shouldn't shut down air travel in a state that doesn't agree with our politics." Quote. Well, yeah, but that doesn't mean shit, Sean. I mean, come on, you know who you work for. Jesus Christ. Now, the dumb bastard who runs this country, despite past efforts to target sanctuary cities because of their immigration policies, the White House, the toilet rat, has not yet endorsed this fucking crazy idea. And the Department of Homeland Security declined to comment on it officially. So what's going to happen? The only thing that's come out is the plumber's comment about, well, let's just take those customs agents out of those so-called sanctuary cities. That'll fix them. So as the criticism has started to mount about this dumb fucker's idea, the plumber has only dug in on what he's suggesting. He promoted the idea a whole bunch of times last week. He said in an interview on the Fox Sewer that his department was drawing up plans to withdraw officers who process international flights in cities where, quote, local radical left Democrats aren't allowed us to do our job and enforce federal laws. Oh, for fuck's sake. The plumber added this, quote, "We shouldn't be processing international flights into their cities either. They don't want us to enforce immigration, but they want us to process immigration at their facilities? Nothing about that makes sense to me." End quote. Well, of course it wouldn't, you ignorant fucking savage. Of course it doesn't make sense to you. That's because you are not a rational human being, right? You are good at cleaning stopped up toilets and fucked up sinks, but running Homeland Security? Please, plumber. Jesus. Now, the next day after he talked on the Fox Sewer, he showed up on Newsmax, another shithole network. And during that interview, he claimed that local law enforcement in New Jersey refused to respond after federal officials asked for help following the eruption of protests outside that immigration detention facility in Newark that's been going on now for a number of days. The plumber held up that event as justification for moving customs officers, quote, out of the airport so they can help assist secure the area, end quote. What the fuck is that? I mean, have you noticed something? It just keeps getting crazier and crazier by the day. You know, a drug to raise people from their coffin. This idea of removing customs officials at international ports of entry in this country. These people have gone fucking berserk. totally. And the reason for it is because the checks and balances that have applied in this republic for 250 years no longer apply, because the legislative branch, the House and the Senate, run by these Christian crud, are fucking up the entire system and giving Trump the power to do whatever he wants. And then that abuse of power is supported by the fascist members of the U.S. Supreme Court. You know, unless we get control of this, folks, we are beyond fucked. I mean, we truly are. But I digress. The plumber also said this, quote, about New Jersey, quote, if local law enforcement isn't going to help, then we have to provide what assets we have. Therefore, we won't be able to process international flights going to those airports because those officers will be reassigned. Jesus, God.

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3: About how these Trump animals will not, they have no goal except to crash the entire system in this country. Economic, political, scientific, all of it. Destroy it. I guess the idea being, not from Trump, Trump's a fucking idiot, but for the people who manipulate him, out of the rubble will come this Christian psychotic empire, while they all dance around waiting for their Lord Jesus to appear and really raise up the dead, drug or no, right? Now, according to travel industry reps, shutting down customs just at Newark Airport alone would jeopardize an estimated $8 billion per year in travel spending and an estimated $100 million daily of imports. And that city, Newark, is expected to be a major destination for travelers who are going to be arriving this summer for the World Cup soccer games in New Jersey. This stupid fucking Mark Wayne, how did he get approved? Well, the Christians decided to put him in. Nice move, you stupid bastards. So shifting that much traffic, the traffic that goes into Newark, to a different airport would cause havoc on a system that already is on the verge of collapse, thanks to the toilet rat. So a full shutdown of customs operations at airports that have been designated by the plumber as sanctuary cities. This, according to the travel industry's calculations, it could imperil $70 billion in U.S. economic activity. Not to mention, thank you very much, the inconvenience of people. I mean, Jesus Christ, what are they doing? But they're doing it, aren't they? So the plumber's plans, as he's laid them out, this dumb fucker, absolutely run counter to at least one recent move that the toilet rat has made to expand airport customs operations in a sanctuary city. For example, last week, somebody that speaks for the toilet rat announced it would, quote, start to screen passengers from Ebola-stricken areas at Kennedy Airport. That's one of the four major airports nationwide, including here in Atlanta, that has been designated to try to keep this virus from entering the United States. So the dumb fucking shit-stopped plumber wants to eliminate customs, which includes medical inspections, while a raging pandemic is starting to be born on the continent of Africa. Jesus, bleeding Christ. So then last Thursday, the plumber on a Fox and Friends program on the sewer network said that the Department of Homeland Security might pull officers out of airports in every sanctuary cities, but keep the focus on cities like Newark. The plumber said, quote, if things don't change, we're going to have to make this step pretty quick. That was his answer when he was asked if he planned to pull customs officers out of Newark. So late this past Friday, federal officials agreed to leave the areas outside the detention center in Newark, Delaney Hall, as part of negotiating with the New Jersey State Police. It's just what these people are doing. By these people, I mean anyone and everyone associated with this senile fuck Donald Trump. And look at the people he's put in position.

positions of power. Child molesters, drunks, criminals, a fucking shit-stop toilet plumber. He's put them in positions of extreme power. The Bundy bitch who couldn't find her ass with both hands in a courtroom. Look what he's done. Well, everybody knows that, Mike, so calm down. Okay. Now, the other thing I mentioned over the weekend, a federal judge in Miami, Kathleen Williams, on Friday decided to reopen the suit regarding Trump's lawsuit against the Internal Revenue Service. Now, if you remember, that $10 billion case against IRS, if you remember, that's a turnaround. She initially had dismissed it, saying it was a bunch of bullshit. That's not how she said it, but that's what she meant. But now she's changed her mind, and she wants to investigate the so-called grievous allegations that this hasty deal engineered by Trump and his bitches to resolve the case. She wants to know if the agreement was, quote, premised on deception. Really? Okay. Now, why did she rule that? Well, her decision came in response to court papers filed last Wednesday by a bipartisan group of 35 former federal judges who urged her to bring the case back to life and dig into the details of the agreement that was worked out by the toilet rat on both sides of the issue to settle this. A deal worked out between the Justice Department that the toilet rat owns and IRS that the toilet rat owns. Jesus Christ, this makes Tony Soprano look like a fucking amateur. Where was I? So the former judges who asked Judge Williams to reopen the case said that the toilet rat settlement agreement raised serious questions about his quote, candor toward the court and manipulation of the judicial system, end quote. Well, former judges, sitting here on my perch in the foothills of the North Georgia mountains, I can tell you that the fucker manipulates everything, and he has about as much candor in his entire body as a goddamn vampire has in its little finger, you know? So, back to the case, Judge Williams. Before she closed the case, she had in fact questioned whether the lawsuit presented an actual conflict that she could adjudicate, given the fact that the toilet rat was on both sides of the suit, bringing claims against the federal agency that he controls. So when she dismissed all this horse shit, and part of the dismissal was this goddamn agreement to set up the $1.8 billion thug fund, but when she dismissed it, she noted there was, quote, no settlement of record, end quote. But shortly after she issued that order, that ruling, the Justice Department released its agreement claiming that there was a settlement. Now, we know that every fucking word that comes out of the mouths of anybody even remotely associated with Trump, starting with his putrid fucking family all the way up to the political system, everything is a lie. And this was the latest lie. For the acting attorney general to say, well, this was the agreement. There was no agreement. So in her brief order on Friday, and according to the New York Times, it was rather stern, Judge Williams said she wanted to investigate the circumstances surrounding the toilet rat's efforts to settle the lawsuit in a way that benefited him and his allies. Really? So if the judge succeeds in moving forward with her investigation, it'll ultimately result in questions being asked of the Justice Department leaders like this prick Todd Blanche, who signed the agreement to settle the suit, what it's all about, also, or what went into the negotiations. And also, there's another person
whose name is new to me, another rat bastard who works in Trump's Justice Department. His name is Stanley Woodward Jr. He also, he's a number three official in the Justice Department, and apparently he was involved in these so-called negotiations too. So anyway, in the order that Judge Williams signed on Friday, she said that she was, quote, empowered to investigate serious misconduct, end quote. And she said that applies in any case before her. So she ordered the toilet rat's lawyers to tell her by June 12th whether the lawsuit should be formally reopened because, quote, the court was the victim of a fraud, end quote. So how do you think Todd Blanche and Stanley Woodward Jr. are going to respond to this kind of shit? Huh? And she also wanted the toilet rat's lawyers to respond to the questions of whether he had colluded with his own government to settle this case, quote, in order to avoid judicial scrutiny, end quote. Judge, yo, I got my hand up here. Judge Williams, I can answer that for you. The quick answer, fuck yes, that's what they did. By the way, the White House, through the spokes bitch, I guess, Ms. Leavitt, did not respond to a message from the Times seeking comment about all this. So Judge Williams pointed to reporting by the New York Times that described how the IRS had prepared a 25-page memorandum outlining defenses against the suit, and the Justice Department did not take up in court. So apparently somebody in the IRS was trying to say, wait a second, what the fuck? You're suing us for $10 billion? Lawyers for the former judges who asked Judge Williams to take this step were very pleased with her decision. Norman Eisen, whose name you should be familiar with, he represented the former judge for the nonprofit group Democracy Defenders Fund, among others. Anyway, Norman Eisen said, quote, the judges and their counsel greatly appreciate the seriousness with which the court is addressing these grievous allegations. We stand ready to work with the court as it investigates this matter, end quote. So what these former federal judges said in their filing last week, they claimed that the toilet rat had improperly used his suit against the IRS as a way to obtain, quote, unlawful private benefits for himself and his family, and to create a fund that would dole out taxpayer money without constitutional or congressional authority, end quote. Have you noticed that this rotten fucking Donald Trump's theft of public money is getting more blatant? The numbers are getting larger. He's getting even bolder in his thievery, his grifting, his lying. He just doesn't give a fuck. And his filthy family, this rotten little bastard, Donald Trump Jr., who secured a $600 million grant, loan, whatever, so that he could get involved in a factory that produces war material. I mean, the grift goes on and on and on. And then think what his Orthodox son-in-law is doing, and what the plumber is doing, and the former failed real estate agent, and the drunk, and Jesus Christ. The former federal judges who asked Judge Williams to reopen the case, they also argued that the toilet rat had tried to shield the deal from judicial oversight by rushing through a so-called settlement and, quote, short-circuiting Judge Williams' ability to examine the terms. And they practically succeeded because Judge Williams did dismiss the case that the toilet rat had brought based on the fact that he was trying to sue himself. He was on both sides, heading the IRS, heading the Justice Department, and telling the Justice Department to order the IRS to pay him money
$10 billion. Now, the toilet rat and two of his bastard fucking sons and the Trump family's business are the ones involved in the lawsuit against the IRS. They filed the suit in January claiming they were owed $10 billion because a former contractor, had nothing to do with IRS, a contractor at the IRS had leaked their tax returns and hundreds of others during the toilet rat's first term in the White House. So once again, we're going back a number of years. The Trumps claimed, all three of these fucking grifters, claimed that the IRS should have done more to prevent the contractor from disclosing tax information to ProPublica and the New York Times. And so it continues on and fucking on and fucking on until this rotten son of a bitch is removed, legally and peacefully, from office. Oy. All right. Again, my apologies for my rotten voice. I have to keep using it, though, right? I'll see you tomorrow. In the meantime, please do stay safe. Keep it lit, all right? I'm Mike Malloy.

I'm Rick Smith, and this is Labor History in Two. On this day in labor history, the year was 1938. That was the day the Keene Mountain coal mine exploded near Grundy, Virginia. Described as a flame-belching volcano, the explosion killed 45 and injured 3 more. It is considered one of the worst mining disasters in the history of Virginia. One surviving miner described the scene saying, quote, "I saw coal-carrying cars, motors, slate, and timbers spouted as if from a cannon." The state mine inspector determined the miners had been killed instantly. The mine had just opened the year before and produced 40 railroad cars of coal a day. But the mine was also owned by the Red Jacket Coal Company. In Mingo County, West Virginia, years earlier, Red Jacket had been a key player in keeping the UMWA out, making its employees sign yellow dog contracts and winning injunctions against union organizing. As a member of the Williamson Coal Operators Association, Red Jacket contributed to the hostile anti-union environment that created the conditions for the Matewan Massacre and the Battle of Blair Mountain in the early 20s. They called in Baldwin Phelps detectives to start evicting Matewan strikers from company housing. In the aftermath of the 1938 explosion, new mine safety regulations were demanded. The inspectors were finally given the legal right to conduct inspections over the protest of mine owners in 1941. However, there was no power to enforce the new regulations. The Phipps family commemorated the disaster in its 1965 song, Red Jacket Mine Explosion.

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2: A $31,000 medical bill, a four-week delay for a critical test. 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
3: I had a set of specialized diagnostic tests at a cancer center in Seattle. 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
3: it was a total shock. 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
1: Welcome to Deadline DC. 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Hi, I'm Brad Bannon. I'm the host of Deadline DC. I'm a national Democratic strategist and progressive strategist. I'm a political analyst, news radio KNX 93.7 FM in the City of Angels, and I'm a weekly columnist for The Hill in Washington, D.C. 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Every week on Deadline DC, I talk to the people and players behind the politics and policies that drive our great nation forward, or at least keep it from going backwards during Trump 2.0. This week, we have two great guests. In the first half hour, Sarah Jones, the editor-in-chief of Politicus USA, joins us to discuss Donald Trump, the White House dinner on Saturday, and other assorted political matters. Then in the second half hour, Dr. Robert Shapiro, the renowned economist, joins us to discuss, give us an economic status update on the state of the United States. Before we get to our first guest, though, we're going to play this clip, which is from 60 Minutes last night. Nora O'Donnell from CBS talking to President Trump about the wave of political violence that surrounds his presidency.
2: Also at the dinner last night was your secretary, Robert F. Kennedy Jr. His sister, Carrie Kennedy, was there. They've both witnessed their father and their uncle be assassinated.
3: That's right.
2: Erica Kirk was there. The House Majority Leader, Steve Scalise, was there.
3: Yeah.
2: Political violence has touched so many people in that room. Is there something that you as president can do? What can be done to change the trajectory?
3: Well, you know, you go back 20 years, 40 years, 100 years, 200 years, 500 years. It's always been there. People are assassinated, people are injured, people are hurt, and I'm not sure that there's any more now than there was. I do think that the hate speech of the Democrats, much more so, is very dangerous. I really think it's very dangerous to the country.
1: That, of course, was the president blaming the wave of political violence that surrounds his presidency on the Democrats. Of course, his rhetoric of hatred and racism has absolutely nothing to do with it. It's just a coincidence. Our guest in this half hour is Sarah Jones, editor-in-chief of Politicus USA, one of our frequent guests who we're glad to have back today. Sarah, do you want to react to what the president said to Nora O'Donnell on 60 Minutes last night?
4: I sure do, Brad. Thanks for having me. I love being on your show. That is complete garbage. It is absolutely wrong. Donald Trump and his allies and his supporters routinely engage in political violent political language and rhetoric. And this is proven out. Multiple studies have come out and shown that the rise of political violence under him has been huge. So it started increasing. And it's not just, you know, the people in that room who are talking about this a lot seem to not be aware that this has been happening to the American people for these 10 years, right? And there are studies that prove this, that his rhetoric, his hateful rhetoric, caused all kinds of abuse and violence targeted towards the people that he would target: religious minorities, racial minorities, ethnic minorities, Democrats, well-known politicians, journalists, everybody. And what you see also when you have, you know, the other thing, let me dub. I'm jumping all over the place because that clip got me hopping. He does this all the time, and she didn't let him, you know, get away with this. But a lot of the media has conflated all of this rhetoric, and Dana Bash certainly did the other day. We never had a Democratic president talking like Donald Trump does. You don't see that. What happens is if you see that kind of rhetoric on the left, it is either coming from the fringe or it comes from the base, you know, and the fringe of the base, not even the majority of the base. It doesn't come from the top, though. The leaders aren't talking. Nancy Pelosi didn't talk like that. Her husband got his head bashed in his house. There was a violent, deadly insurrection that Donald Trump was accused of inciting, and we all know that he did do that. We saw it on TV. We watched it with our own eyes.
1: The Capitol, attack on the Capitol.
4: Yes, the rhetoric that he has used, that we all heard him use, we've watched him use it, has had an impact. Now that impact is having the predictable result of radicalizing people everywhere. Now we see people on the right upset about political violence. Not one word was said. In fact, many of them cheered when the Democratic lawmakers were murdered by a Trump supporter in Minnesota.
1: In Minnesota, yep.
4: Yes. They made fun of Nancy Pelosi and her husband after that brutal attack. On and on and on, the kidnapping of Michigan's governor that was plotted by those far right wing extremists. They cheered that on. They have not, Donald Trump hasn't once come out and condemned violence when it isn't aimed at him or people that he is aligned with at the moment. And I say that because his circle's always changing. But whoever he's getting some transactional benefit from at the moment, then they're in his little circle. So then, you know, violence is bad. It's not bad when it's aimed at anyone else in the country, including, you know, vulnerable children, as we see with these ICE raids. So it's outrageous. He has put masked people in the streets and armed them. They're unaccountable, and they commit violence against American people, American citizens. And then he wants to sit up here and talk about political violence. He is instigating it at every turn. He's instigating it because that's who he is, and that's how he's always behaved. He's also instigating it because he is losing his grip on his own base, and he doesn't know how to handle it. And I think that's part of the reason why he started this war in Iran.
1: Yeah, you know, it's hard to stay upbeat politically in this day and age, especially I think the scary part is we still have Trump around for 2.5 more years, regardless of what happens in Congress in the midterm elections. And I found Saturday's events very depressing, especially after watching him talk about it and talk to Nora O'Donnell last night. You know, it reminds me of, back in 1989, a historian at Stanford University, Paul Kennedy, wrote a book which I think was called The Decline and Fall of Great Empires. And Kennedy's argument was that every empire, if you look at the Roman Empire, the British Empire, or Spanish Empire before that, has a run of about 250 years before it starts its downfall, because it expands overseas and neglects domestic matters. And, you know, we're about to celebrate our 250th anniversary on July 4th. And, you know, this strikes me as, you know, what happened Saturday night and the two previous assassination attempts, you know, look to me like the end days of the Roman Empire, where politicians were really routinely being ignored and attacked. And it's not a good sign for the country. I just think we have to find some way of turning this ship around before it gets too late to do it. We're going to take a very short break here to let our radio audience go for a couple minutes. But we're going to continue this interview with Sarah Jones from Politicus USA right after this message. So don't go anywhere. We're going to discuss the midterm elections. We are going to discuss Pennsylvania Senator John Fetterman. And who knows where the rest of the conversation will lead us. We'll be right back after this quick break.
5: I'm Rick Smith, and this is Labor History in Two. On this day in labor history, the year was 1938. That was the day the Keene Mountain coal mine exploded near Grundy, Virginia. Described as a flame-belching volcano, the explosion killed 45 and injured three more. It is considered one of the worst mining disasters in the history of Virginia. One surviving miner described the scene saying, quote, "I saw coal-carrying cars, motors, slate, and timbers spouted as if from a cannon." The state mine inspector determined the miners had been killed instantly. The mine had just opened the year before and produced 40 railroad cars of coal a day. But the mine was also owned by the Red Jacket Coal Company. In Mingo County, West Virginia, years earlier, Red Jacket had been a key player in keeping the UMWA out, making its employees sign yellow dog contracts and winning injunctions against union organizing. As a member of the Williamson Coal Operators Association, Red Jacket contributed to the hostile anti-union environment that created the conditions for the Matewan Massacre and the Battle of Blair Mountain in the early 20s. They called in Baldwin Phelps detectives to start evicting Matewan strikers from company housing. In the aftermath of the 1938 explosion, new mine safety regulations were demanded. The inspectors were finally given the legal right to conduct inspections over the protest of mine owners in 1941. However, there was no power to enforce the new regulations. The Phipps family commemorated the disaster in its 1965 song, Red Jacket Mine Explosion.

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2: A $31,000 medical bill, a four-week delay for a critical test. And this didn't happen to someone unfamiliar with the system. 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Welcome to Code WAC, where we break down how healthcare really works in America and what it means for you and your family. 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Our guest is Bob Coleman, a retired healthcare professional who spent more than 40 years serving veterans through the U.S. Department of Veterans Affairs as a clinical pharmacist, medical informaticist, and researcher. His work included focusing on improving patient outcomes through evidence-based medicine. Since retiring, he's turned his attention to healthcare system reform, authoring the e-books Unnecessary Deaths and Hostile Takeover, How Wall Street and Congress Hijacked American Healthcare, and How We Can Take It Back.
3: I had a set of specialized diagnostic tests at a cancer center in Seattle. 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
4: wow,
3: it was a total shock. 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And what struck me that after even decades of healthcare experience, it was difficult to understand what and why I was charged, how that price was determined. The experience made something very clear. Billing operates in a different system than care, and patients are largely outside that system.
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5: Welcome back to Deadline DC with Brad Bannon. 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Let's move on to another topic, Sarah. War in Iran still drags on, and I don't see any immediate prospects of it stopping. I think unless somebody takes some action soon, this will turn out to be another one of the forever wars that Donald Trump so strongly campaigned against in 2024. He promised to focus on America and to forsake forever wars, which have weakened our country significantly. But we seem to be a start of another one. There are no peace talks going on. They were supposed to go on in Pakistan over the weekend, but this talks got postponed or canceled or whatever. I was looking with curiosity at the new poll for the Examiner conducted by YouGov.com last week. They asked Americans how they felt about the Iran war, and 71% of the public, 7 out of every 10 Americans, wanted to end it as soon as possible, responding to this, the president said, well, just give me time. I don't think he has much time. Public opinion has tilted drastically against the war, and Donald Trump's intention to fight this war through to the bitter end and neglecting the high oil prices that the war has created. How long do you think this war will drag on, Sarah?
4: Well, the bad news is, you know, number one, speaking of decline of empire, I see what he is doing. He has signaled to the entire world that America is weak, actually. He overplayed his hands. And when we saw Iran just blow him off, they blow off these negotiations, I put that in quote. I don't know.
5: Yeah, they refused to send representatives to Pakistan.
4: They refused to show up.
5: After we promised to send them.
4: Yeah, and they said, you know, as long as you have this blockade. See, Donald Trump is doing deals the way he does deals, which is he is abusive and he uses force, right?
5: Why he's gone bankrupt 7 times in his career?
4: Yes, I believe so. I mean, there's a big reason why. When you don't pay people and you just, he never runs a business to make it successful. He runs a business to extract as much money for himself as he can. So they're very different ideas of the way people run a small business or a regular business. Usually they want it to stay alive, but that's not, he's more like a venture capitalist kind of coming in, you know, extracting all the money and then leaving the debt for somebody else to be responsible for. He has tried this with Iran. They turned around, as everybody knows, you know, they're using the Strait of Hormuz as their leverage. So Donald Trump started this blockade from the U.S. and now they said, oh, you're going to do that? Well, then we're not going to show up for negotiations because they're not the ones having elections. You know, they know that Donald Trump, they're making fun of him with this propaganda, these videos they put out. They put one out right after the, you know, gunman at the dinner on Saturday. Just absolutely brutally making fun of him. And unfortunately, because, you know, I understand that people side with what they're watching in these videos because they don't like Donald Trump so much. But Iran is not a good regime. Their propaganda is being effective, and that is also troubling. That is just another way that Donald Trump is undermining the United States on the global stage, but also in this very country and our national security. But the interesting thing is, I was trying to think of, has another country ever gotten the better of him like this? And I can't think of one right now. He played all these tariff games. Some countries stood up to him, but ultimately, Iran got him, you know, in a spot that he can't get out of. He's trapped. And now they're out there lying and telling everybody, I just need a few, you know, I need some time. The Pentagon already warned privately that even if we got a peace deal today, it would take up to 6 months to clear the mines from the Strait of Hormuz. So high gas prices are going to continue. That's going to go on into the midterms, even if he got a deal today. And by deal, you know, let's not forget that he ripped up the deal that was much better than anything he's trying to get now. He ripped up Obama's deal because Netanyahu told him to. And here he is now trying to get something forcefully and learning that there is a reason why every president before him, Democrat or Republican, used diplomacy when they could. I say yep. Bush probably should have, but nonetheless, you know, you get the point. Most presidents did. So.
5: Yep. Well, since you brought up the midterm elections, I'd like to talk about them. First of all, I think most experts, you know, this is my feeling. I think Democrats have a good chance, real good chance of taking control of the House. But we still have 6 months left and a lot of hard work to do because before we can realize that potential. The U.S. Senate's a little more tricky. We Democrats have to need a net gain of 4 seats to take control. I think there are 5 states out there with Senate elections this year that are possibilities. But there are also a couple Democratic seats in jeopardy in Michigan, in Georgia. So that's a done deal. Now, I was having a conversation with a friend of mine about the prospects for taking over the Senate and talking about the need to take four seats. And in the middle of this conversation, it suddenly came to me that we may need to take net gain five seats because your hometown Senator John Fetterman is sounding increasingly like a Republican. He's not up for re-election this year, but he's sounding very much like a Republican and a Trump supporter. And if Fetterman was to jump ship and become a member of the Republican Senate caucus, that would make Democratic hopes of taking the Senate even more respectable, difficult. Mm-hmm. And I did see an Emerson University poll of Pennsylvania voters last week, and only 24% of the Democrats in Pennsylvania said they would vote to reelect Senator Fetterman when he's up for re-election, which I guess is in 2028. Oh, I blew the time. Sarah, I'm sorry.
1: I'm Rick Smith, and this is Labor History in Two. On this day in labor history, the year was 1938. That was the day the Keene Mountain coal mine exploded near Grundy, Virginia. Described as a flame-belching volcano, the explosion killed 45 and injured three more. It is considered one of the worst mining disasters in the history of Virginia. One surviving miner described the scene saying, quote, "I saw coal-carrying cars, motors, slate, and timbers spouted as if from a cannon." The state mine inspector determined the miners had been killed instantly. The mine had just opened the year before and produced 40 railroad cars of coal a day. But the mine was also owned by the Red Jacket Coal Company. In Mingo County, West Virginia, years earlier, Red Jacket had been a key player in keeping the UMWA out, making its employees sign yellow dog contracts and winning injunctions against union organizing. As a member of the Williamson Coal Operators Association, Red Jacket contributed to the hostile anti-union environment that created the conditions for the Matewan Massacre and the Battle of Blair Mountain in the early 20s. They called in Baldwin Phelps detectives to start evicting Matewan strikers from company housing. In the aftermath of the 1938 explosion, new mine safety regulations were demanded. The inspectors were finally given the legal right to conduct inspections over the protest of mine owners in 1941. However, there was no power to enforce the new regulations. The Phipps family commemorated the disaster in its 1965 song, Red Jacket Mine Explosion.

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2: A $31,000 medical bill, a four-week delay for a critical test. And this didn't happen to someone unfamiliar with the system. 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Welcome to Code WAC, where we break down how healthcare really works in America and what it means for you and your family. 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Our guest is Bob Coleman, a retired healthcare professional who spent more than 40 years serving veterans through the U.S. Department of Veterans Affairs as a clinical pharmacist, medical informaticist, and researcher. 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Since retiring, he's turned his attention to healthcare system reform, authoring the e-books Unnecessary Deaths and Hostile Takeover, How Wall Street and Congress Hijacked American Healthcare, and How We Can Take It Back.
3: I had a set of specialized diagnostic tests at a cancer center in Seattle. And what I expected was, and led to believe, was my insurance would cover the cost. 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
4: wow,
3: it was a total shock. 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The experience made something very clear. Billing operates in a different system than care, and patients are largely outside that system.
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5: Welcome back to Deadline DC with Brad Bannon. We are, as the song suggests, going to talk about money in this segment. Thanks to our trumpet executive producer, Mark Grimaldi, for putting that song on. It's one of my favorites. Our guest in this half hour is Dr. Robert Shapiro, a renowned economist, who's going to talk about money in the economy. Before we go to Rob's segment, I want to apologize to the audience and our previous guest, Sarah Jones, from Politicus USA, of talking too much and cutting off her response. It reminds me when Chris Matthews used to do Hardball. He would talk. He would ask a question, talk, and not give his guest time to answer his question, and I promise I'd never fall into that, but I did in a previous segment, so I apologize. Our guest in this half hour is Rob Shapiro. The first thing we're going to talk about with Dr. Shapiro is the impact of the war on the economy, and we have a clip here from NBC News that has Congressman Ro Khanna from California talking about the impact of the war on the economy.
6: We need to end this war. Americans are struggling. Gas prices are up. Food prices are up. Housing costs are up. The reason those prices are up is because the Strait of Hormuz is closed and because of this war. It's caused devastation for working families. The president ran saying that he would bring prices down. Prices are up in his administration. And the way most Americans want this war to end, even 54% of Republicans believe we need negotiation to end the war. The Pope is saying end the war. Americans agree with the Pope. We need a negotiated settlement, and this war needs to end this week.
4: But Congressman, let me ask you, if Congress does in fact side with President Trump in that key vote, should that be an end to any legislation trying to block him? Would that effectively tie the commander in chief's hands?
6: We need to be having a war powers resolution that says that this is an illegal war, and I believe we will have the votes to do that. That would tie the president's hands in terms of not being able to get funding to continue this war. That's how we ended the Vietnam War. It's how we ended the Iraq War. Not funding this, but this idea that we're going to put $400 billion more into a war in Iran and that we're going to watch prices go up is just hurting working class Americans. It's not what the president ran on.
5: That was Congressman Ro Khanna from California, who may be a candidate for president in 2028. So we should listen to what he has to say. And by the way, in response to Welker's question, by passing the War Powers Act, we did not tie the president's hands. It says in the Constitution that only the Congress of the United States has the power to declare war, but we've pretty much thrown out the Constitution these days under Donald Trump. So why am I so concerned? Anyway, our guest in this half hour to talk about the economy is Dr. Robert Shapiro, a noted economist and chairman of the Sonicon Corporation. Dr. Shapiro, thanks for joining us again on Deadline DC with Brad Bannon. Let me ask you, what's your take on the impact of the Iranian war on the economy?
7: Well, it's all bad. There is no positive impact at all, except for the future orders for arms makers, since we're depleting our supply of missiles and drones. Can I make one comment?
5: Go ahead. That's why we have Jan, Rob.
7: And that is, look, I certainly join him that in wanting this war to end as quickly as possible. It should never have been started. It was started out of the fantasies of Donald Trump. Congress did not end the Vietnam War by cutting off funding. The American people ended the Vietnam War by 5 years of massive demonstrations and political pressure, and the fact that we lost the war. So Congress had nothing to do with it, frankly. He ought to go back and revise his history a little. But look, we know the direct effects of the war through the straits, the closing of the Strait of Hormuz. And, you know, right before the war started, when we saw all these U.S. military forces being sent off the Iranian coast, I considered writing an essay on what would happen if we actually went to war against Iran. And so I looked at the literature, what the experts have been saying for several years. It was one thing they all agreed on. The Strait of Hormuz would be closed, right? This was not a mystery. This was a given for every Iranian expert in the United States, in the Defense Department, in the State Department. And President Trump chose to ignore it because it didn't correspond to the scenario he had in his head. In matters of war involving other nations, your fantasies very quickly collide with reality. And the reality is a 20% reduction in the flow of not only oil to the rest of the world, almost none of it comes to the United States. But that doesn't matter because oil has a global price. And whether or not there is any constraint on supply for American oil producers, they charge the global price because they could always send it abroad. And so the global price has gone up about 40%. And the price of gasoline has gone up even more than that. And it's not just oil, as we all know, it's fertilizer, which depends on fossil fuels. It's helium, which is involved in the production of high-tech instruments. It's also the economies of our trading partners who buy things from us, who now have less money to buy from us. It's also the extreme uncertainty that this has introduced about prices of everything that involves fossil fuels, which is virtually everything,
5: except
7: kind of digital products online. Everything else, you need energy in order to maintain the business, to produce, to transport, to sell. So these effects are rippling through the economy. And in our economy, as in the foreign economies, the more we spend on the increased price for everything that uses fossil fuels, the less we have to spend on everything else, which is a way of saying it not only increases inflation, it simultaneously slows the economy.
5: Now, the last time we had you on, Rob, was before the Iraq war started. And I remember you saying that the economy was not in particularly good shape before the war started. So this is just, you know, there are two things have in common that go together like the proverbial horse and carriage. Donald Trump's job rating and the condition and the rise in inflation, and Trump's job approval numbers in general and specifically on the economy were bad before the war started. Right. Now they're horrible. And I guess they're not going to get any better. And if, you know, even if I, you know, well, let me ask you the question this way. You know what? I'm going to wait to ask this question because we're going to have to go to a break in a few seconds. So I'll ask you this question about the economic future when we get back from break. But, you know, it just seems to me the longer this thing goes on, the worse the economy is going to get. And, you know, my editorial statement is, as our previous guest, Sarah Jones, says, Americans hired Donald Trump to fix the economy, not to fight a war. We'll be right back with more of Deadline DC right after this quick message.

0: Now, the top of the hour on the Progressive Voices channel on TuneIn presents the Green News Report.
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4: That supply shock tied to the Strait of Hormuz is hitting fertilizer markets as well.
5: Fertilizer's going up. You understand how bad it is when the price of shit is rising?
3: This is your Green News Report.
5: I wish I knew about this morning when I flushed a whole retirement account down the toilet.
3: Okay, Desi Doyen, flushing that aside for the moment, this just in from Washington Post. Russian President Vladimir Putin failed once again to persuade Chinese leader Xi Jinping to sign off on a major new gas pipeline. Even China doesn't want to have anything to do with Russia, even in the middle of an energy crisis. Good news. What do you have for us today?
2: Well, first, wildfire season is off to a harrowing start in the western United States. Across Southern California, fire crews are battling multiple wildfires fueled by high winds, high temperatures, and bone-dry brush. The Sandy Fire in Simi Valley near Los Angeles has forced evacuations for more than 44,000 residents. A wildfire in the pristine wilderness of Channel Islands National Park is threatening endangered species found nowhere else on Earth. In New Mexico, the Seven Cabins fire in the National Forest north of Ruidoso tripled in size in one day and has burned now more than 35 square miles in less than a week. That fire is yet another climate change-fueled gut punch for Ruidoso, which has been hit with multiple cycles of wildfires, storms, and floods in recent years. In Denver, Colorado, officials are taking note. A record hot and dry winter has raised the risk of large urban fires, prompting city officials to draft their first-ever wildfire mass evacuation plan.
3: And it's only May.
2: In Donald Trump's war on Iran, oil industry experts are sounding increasingly alarmed over the oil and gas supply shock tied to the Strait of Hormuz. They warn that countries, particularly in Asia, are rapidly depleting their strategic oil and gas reserves. They say the closure of the strait could last much longer and be far more devastating than is currently reflected in global oil market prices.
3: Oh, now they're noticing, eh?
2: Here's former U.S. diplomat Amos Hochstein on CNBC.
6: We're going towards a cliff on oil and oil products by the end of this month.
2: Experts say the U.S. is not likely to deplete its own supplies of oil and gas, but they project U.S. retail gasoline prices could hit an average of $6 or $7 a gallon in the weeks ahead.
3: Really?
2: For developing nations, those costs are even more dire, especially due to fertilizer shortages that are increasing food insecurity. The Wall Street Journal estimates that Americans have cumulatively spent about $45 billion more on gasoline and diesel during the war with Iran than they did during the same period a year ago.
3: How nice for the oil companies.
2: While also paying higher prices for food and other goods.
3: How nice for the food companies.
2: The oil price shock is, as you say, great news for oil and gas investors. Economics professor Isabella Weber says, though, it is effectively wealth redistribution from the middle class to the wealthy, noting, quote, it's really the richest of the rich who benefit from this.
3: Again.
2: In other news, Mexico's president, Claudia Sheinbaum, announced a series of reforms to decrease Mexico's dependence on natural gas from the U.S., including hastening her nation's energy transition by expanding clean

0: renewable electricity capacity, including geothermal energy, and increasing domestic natural gas production as a feedstock for fertilizer. And finally, a new international agency analysis finds that electric vehicles now make up a quarter of all vehicle sales on the planet. Back in 2019, the very cautious IEA projected that EVs would only be about 5% of sales by 2026. Mm-hmm. The IEA now projects EVs will be a third of all vehicle sales by the end of this year.
1: Wow, I bet they're delighted in Detroit, huh?
0: Yeah.
1: For much more on all of those stories and the ones we couldn't get to today, check out our website at greennews.bradblog.com. We are off next week. We will see you thereafter. Until then, I'm Brad Friedman.
0: And I'm Desi Doyen.
1: And this has been your Green News Report.
2: We're low on heat and all, we're low on gas. And I'm so cold, I'm about to freeze myself. I got the crude all blue.
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4: Welcome back to our radio audience, and welcome back to our online video audience, and welcome back to the noted economist, Dr. Robert Shapiro. I'm Brad Bannon, the host of Deadline DC with Brad Bannon. Okay, Rob, I'm going to ask you this question, which will betray my ignorance of economists, which, of course, is why we have you on the show. And by the way, I did take the Economics 101 at Syracuse. I don't think I took 102, and I spent less time on politics and more time studying the economy. I probably would have been a better service to the nation. Anyway.
5: You're a great service to the nation as it is, Brad.
4: Yeah, thank you for saying so. Let me ask you this question. You said in the previous segment, and again, I'm betraying my ignorance of the subject matter here, that these investments in AI were, you know, basically holding up the stock market.
5: Yes.
4: Now, let me ask you this question. I remember, is this what happened during the real estate boom? When, you know, there was this, you know, the economy wasn't great, but there were all these investments in real estate and high tech. And all of a sudden that flattened out and we went into what wasn't technically a depression, I guess, but was a recession. Are we running that same danger now?
5: Yes, we are. It's a, you know, the recessions are usually triggered by events. The economy is already declining, and then an unexpected shock hits, and the economy tips over. And we've seen that, you know, in real estate, the real estate bubble burst. We saw a version of that in 2000, which had really been fueled. It's a pretty close analogy to today. It was fueled by investments in mobile networks. And there was too much investment. They overinvested. Companies went, you know, it was an industry that consolidated. After all, how many mobile networks are there? Same thing will happen in AI. As it consolidated, companies went down or were bought out. And all of that investment, that overinvestment, became worth nothing. And so the stock market fell very sharply. And the stimulus that the building that infrastructure had provided disappeared. Something like that certainly could. Something like that will happen with AI. Whether it happens suddenly or gradually, we don't know. But there are other weaknesses in the financial system. People are talking about the private credit market. Well, what does that mean? Well, there are two ways for companies to raise money. They can float corporate bonds, so they borrow it from investors, or they can issue stock. So they also get it from investors. Well, there is now a third way, and that is non-banks. I'm thinking hedge funds, private equity funds. They have gotten into the business of lending companies capital. And that's the private credit market. Well, the problem is that they're not regulated like a bank. They're not regulated like the SEC regulates the issuance of stock. And they're not bankers, and this is not their business. It's just a way to get profits. In that sense, it's a lot like the mortgage-backed security market was before the great financial crisis. So we don't know how vulnerable significant institutions, significant funds are, and we don't know what other financial institutions like Goldman Sachs or JP Morgan Chase are invested in those funds. And so that's how you can get a cascading crisis. So this is a risk. You know, what I generally say when people ask me about the outlook on the economy, I always say, well, you know, we don't know what's going to happen, but I can tell you all the risks are on the downside. There are no upside risks that I can see.
4: Okay. Let me ask you this question. I wanted, because I don't think we talked about it on the show before with anyone. I read a news story this week. Microsoft, like a lot of other high-tech companies, is investing a lot of money in developing artificial intelligence. They also announced this week they were going to lay off or retire 10,000 employees nationally. Is AI, the rise of AI, going to make it very difficult for Americans to find jobs?
5: Well, Americans are finding it difficult to find jobs totally apart from AI. And that's frankly because the economy is weakening. And AI, we don't know what the ultimate impact of AI will be on employment. We do know that the transition period will be rough. Just as, you know, we lost 4 million manufacturing jobs in the early 2000s, primarily from the modernization of manufacturing around computer-based systems. That was the transition. And where you have people whose jobs are displaced by new technologies, and all their skills are with plant and equipment and operations that aren't happening anymore. That's why when people lose their jobs, the next job almost always pays significantly less. And we're going to see that with AI. Now, AI may have real benefits in various areas. It may, for example, turbocharge biotech, and we may get new treatments and cures out of the application of artificial intelligence to biotech. That's an example. It may turbocharge nanotechnologies. But that's not of much. There's no positive in that for the majority of American workers who are working without college degrees and without and not in highly technical, tech-dense offices. And so a lot of people are going to get a hit to income progress after a long period in which they've made very little progress already.
4: Okay. There's one more subject I wanted to ask you about in the short time we have left. The Senate, I believe, is going to hold hearings or continue to hold hearings with President Trump's nominee to head the Federal Reserve Board. His name is Kenneth Walsh.
5: Kevin Walsh.
4: I was watching part of an interview with him last week, and he said he was going to make judgments about the Fed and its money lending policies based on the objective economic evidence and not what President Trump wanted him to do. What do you know about this?
5: Well, I will say, look, Kevin Warsh is a smart guy, married to the daughter of a multi-billionaire, which certainly helped.
4: That's pretty smart.
5: His career. But Kevin Warsh has a reputation for taking whatever policy will please people who have the power to appoint him to a higher office.
4: That's his
5: record. But the good news is he can't go any higher than Fed chair.
4: Yeah. Okay.
5: And so Trump,
4: unfortunately, we're going to have to cut off the discussion there, Dr. Shapiro. I want to thank both my guests, Dr. Robert Shapiro, and also from Politicus USA, Sarah Jones, and my intrepid executive producer, Mark Grimaldi, also a SU alum. And I want to apologize to my late great parents for taking a semester off at CERC during my tenure at Syracuse University to volunteer for George McGovern.
6: I'm Rick Smith, and this is Labor History in Two. On this day in labor history, the year was 1938. That was the day the Keene Mountain coal mine exploded near Grundy, Virginia. Described as a flame-belching volcano, the explosion killed 45 and injured 3 more. It is considered one of the worst mining disasters in the history of Virginia. One surviving miner described the scene saying, quote, "I saw coal-carrying cars, motors, slate, and timbers spouted as if from a cannon." The state mine inspector determined the miners had been killed instantly. The mine had just opened the year before and produced 40 railroad cars of coal a day. But the mine was also owned by the Red Jacket Coal Company. In Mingo County, West Virginia, years earlier, Red Jacket had been a key player in keeping the UMWA out, making its employees sign yellow dog contracts and winning injunctions against union organizing. As a member of the Williamson Coal Operators Association, Red Jacket contributed to the hostile anti-union environment that created the conditions for the Matewan Massacre and the Battle of Blair Mountain in the early 20s. They called in Baldwin Phelps detectives to start evicting Matewan strikers from company housing. In the aftermath of the 1938 explosion, new mine safety regulations were demanded. The inspectors were finally given the legal right to conduct inspections over the protest of mine owners in 1941. However, there was no power to enforce the new regulations. The Phipps family commemorated the disaster in its 1965 song, Red Jacket Mine.

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2: A $31,000 medical bill, a four-week delay for a critical test. 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
3: I had a set of specialized diagnostic tests at a cancer center in Seattle. 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There essentially was no transparency beforehand and no simple explanation afterwards. And what struck me that after even decades of healthcare experience, it was difficult to understand what and why I was charged, how that price was determined. 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Billing operates in a different system than care, and patients are largely outside that system.
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4: This is the lesson. 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These are not dark days. These are great days, the greatest our country has ever lived, and we must all thank God that we have been allowed, each of us, to play a part in making these days memorable.
5: Well, memorable is a good way to put it.

0: 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Also in California, in Red Bluff and Redding on KFOI, Round Mountains, KKRN. Up in Oregon on the Central Coast on KYAQ, Cottage Grove's KSO, Eugene's KEPW. Lanchester, Pennsylvania's W News, Maui, Hawaii's KAKU. In Columbus, Ohio on WGRN, Palinville, New York's WLPP, Rochester, New York, WRFZ. Down in New Orleans on WHIV, out in Gallup, New Mexico on KNIZ. Concord, New Hampshire's WNHN, Fayetteville, Arkansas's KPSQ. In Seattle on KODX, Richmond, Virginia's WRWK. Fairmont, West Virginia's WEFR, Janesville, Wisconsin's WADR, and Minneapolis, St. Paul's AM950 KTNF. We also stream coast to coast and around the globe every day on the internet, on the Progressive Voices Channel, Netroots Radio, Radio for Humans, NicoleSandler.com, Radio Free Brooklyn, No Lies Radio, Detour Talk, Delmarva FM, and most of your favorite podcast sites, most of them. Blanketing Planet Earth, I'm Brad Friedman, your friendly investigative blogger, journalist, troublemaker, muckraker, all-around swell fellow, says me from bradblog.com. Thank you very much for joining us today. Over the weekend, Hillary Rodham Clinton, you have heard of her, she posted a photo of the chaos underway right now outside the White House, where construction of a sort is underway on the demolished east wing of the White House, where Trump wants to build his billion-dollar ballroom, and where a makeshift arena is being built to host a UFC match on the south lawn of the White House in 2 weeks for Donald Trump to celebrate Donald Trump's 80th birthday. Your tax dollars at work. Along with that photo of that utter chaos and disarray on two sides of the White House, two different sides of the White House, Hillary posted at Blue Sky, quote, "This is what Trump's done to the people's house. A third of it is rubble. Another third is a cage match. What a metaphor," she wrote. Indeed, though her quip there about that metaphor does not go nearly far enough, if you ask me. What we are now living through right now, this moment in American history and with it world history, is actually far broader than that. Welcome back to the Bradcast. After we have been off for a week or so, there is, as usual in such cases, a lot to get caught up with today, and I hope to open the phones to our callers in our live Southern California listening area at 818-985-5735, or those of you listening live anywhere across the globe via our kpfk.org live web stream. 818-985-KPFK is our number, particularly, by the way, with Tuesday's big election day, including here in California, as well as Iowa, Montana, New Jersey, New Mexico, and South Dakota, all happening on Tuesday. So whatever you'd like to discuss, I will be happy to entertain your questions, your queries, your pronouncements, or anything else in a little bit, if you feel like lining up now. That said, Desi Doyen, I am told just minutes before airtime that there are problems with the phones for a change.
1: Yes, unfortunately, we are having issues with the phones. So, yes, please do. We welcome your calls at 818-985-5735. Click number one to get through. But if you get disconnected, please call me back, and I'm going to do my best on this end to do some technical workarounds, and we'll see how those work.
0: We've got some weird workarounds that hopefully will work, specifically when you are on hold. But hey, give it a try.
1: Yes.
0: I'd appreciate it. I'd love to hear from you a little bit later in the show. And as usual, by the way, as we celebrate DEI on this program, we are happy to push both women and Donald Trump supporters, or those who may just disagree with me on any particular thing, up to the top of the queue whenever possible. You're welcome. But taking last week off from both this show and our nationally syndicated Green News Report, and for the most part from writing at bradblog.com itself, because I needed a break, but that has actually been very instructive on a number of levels. The news certainly has not stopped. It still came in like a fire hose all week last week, even though Congress actually left early for their Memorial Day recess because even they could not stomach a couple of things that Donald Trump was trying to force them into. But being outside of the daily grind of doing the show every day, trying to make sense of each day's news as it happens, being outside of that actually allowed me to see a bigger pattern over the past week that I may or may not have otherwise seen. The nation now appears to be on two distinct tracks, both moving forward, but two distinct tracks. There are two big overarching storylines sort of happening at once as I see it, and as I hope to walk a bit through each of them today. But they are storylines that are somehow easier to see from the helicopter view of not digging into each and every story as it comes in, but seeing the headlines and with them sort of being able to see the forest for the trees over the past week or so for a refreshing change. There are two major overarching storylines that I see as happening right now at once in the nation that has become easier to see, at least for me, over the past week. We are living in absolutely historic times. And I believe the weeks and months and perhaps years we are now in will be regarded by historians as a turning point for this nation and, as I note, the world along with it. Which way that turn goes may still be a live question, but on at least one of the two major overarching storylines, the direction is becoming, at least to me, clearer by the day. If you sit back and sort of take it all in from a helicopter perspective, there are two things happening at once. Number one, the presidency and the president, in particular this president, seem to be utterly collapsing. Make no mistake. Make no mistake, don't be distracted by the stuff and nonsense you see coming out of the White House, but he and the presidency itself seem to be utterly collapsing. The Trump presidency, which, though more people voted against him than for him back in 2024, came in like a lightning bolt, like a storm front, if you will, with repeated, if misleading, claims of a landslide mandate. And that seems now just 16 months into his second term, feels like 16 minutes, just 16 months into his second term, that supposed mandate seems to be falling over a cliff. In one case after another, Trump is collapsing physically, emotionally, politically, and perhaps most importantly, legally in the courts. We'll run through just a few recent examples of that in a moment. But number two, the other ongoing overarching storyline happening at the same time is the fight to prevent democracy itself, or our version of it here in America, from collapsing under the weight of that collapsing presidency. That fight for democracy, for electoral democracy, the right to vote, that continues apace even as we enter the heart of the critical 2026 midterm election season amid a bruising gerrymander war that still continues today, touched off last summer by Donald Trump and the Republicans, who apparently foresaw that their only hope of winning the midterm, of not losing majority control of one or now both houses of Congress, was to cheat their way to victory. They could have chosen another path, of course. They could have chosen to adopt policies that voters actually wanted them to adopt. But Republicans in Congress chose instead to go along with Donald Trump, who, in turn, chose to push policies, if they can even be called that, which benefited him and his corporate cronies to the detriment of the general public, at least that part of the general public which aren't millionaires and or billionaires. Instead of changing course to enact popular policies that, might have won him more votes, he chose instead to enact wildly unpopular policies, but to try and game the electoral playing field to make it difficult for Americans to then do anything about it. On that, they've had some success, at least in the short term, but it may be all for naught. It may, in the end, do them much more electoral harm than electoral good in that gerrymandering war, as Americans seem to really, really like electoral democracy and oppose the Trump Republican brands of authoritarianism that Trump and elected Republicans, some of them anyway, many of them, perhaps most of them, in fact, seemed to get behind. Those people, I believe, those people who supported that Trump brand of, I hate to even call it democracy, Trump authoritarianism, those Republicans that got behind that, I believe, will be punished this November at the ballot box. That party will be, and punished for many years beyond, as history sort of catches up with the present, as history sort of catches up with what is happening right now. Which, as I say, I believe to be history in the making. We just may not know it yet. So on that first story, that collapsing presidency, one news item after another late last weekend and into the last week and into the weekend made that clearer by the hour that this is a presidency in freefall. Trump's celebration of himself, sometimes disguised as what should have been a legitimate celebration of the nation's semi-quincentennial, that's America's 250th birthday for those of us in the working class, that celebration is falling apart in every direction, it seems. His plan for an American state fair on the National Mall has already become an embarrassment, as most of the biggest musical acts that Team Trump had selected to headline this two-week national birthday party, most of them have now dropped out almost immediately after being announced. Now, they weren't particularly huge names to start with. At least they haven't been huge over the past, for the past 20 years or so. But those pulling out include country star Martina McBride, soul legends The Commodores, both Millie and or Vanilli, I'm unclear, or whoever sang for them, Bret Michaels of the 80s hair band, rock band Poison, all of them and more after being announced to headline this national party said, nope, no thanks, we don't want any part of it. We thought this was going to be a bipartisan affair, a nonpartisan affair, a celebration of America. We want no part of this. Because they quickly learned that it was not going to be a bipartisan affair. It was not going to be a celebration of America. It was going to be anything but. Trump then, with that news, of course, took to his failing social media site to blast the so-called third-rate entertainers that he himself had chosen to headline this event and suggested that he himself would instead headline the event with a Make America Great Again rally. A political rally on the National Mall at taxpayer expense, doing away with any pretense of celebrating America's birthday in favor of his own failing political movement at a time when no more than about 35% of Americans on a good day actually support that movement or this president. It was hardly his only embarrassment. Last week, a federal court ruled that Donald Trump unlawfully added his own name to the John F. Kennedy Memorial Performing Arts Center, ordering the signage slapped haphazardly onto the front of the building the day after a trumped-up Kennedy Center commission voted to rename it as the Trump Kennedy Center, ordering that those letters declaring it to be the Donald J. Trump and the John F. Kennedy Performing Arts Center declared that judge said those letters, the Trump part of them, must be taken down immediately within the next 2 weeks. As U.S. Court judge Christopher Cooper wrote in his order, quote, Congress gave the Kennedy Center its name and only Congress can change it. Also, the two-year shutdown that Trump had planned for the Kennedy Center, supposedly for renovations, but really to cover the fact that all of the major acts had dropped out of scheduled performances at the Kennedy Center and they could not book anybody at the Kennedy Center. So instead, Donald Trump announced we're going to shut down for 2 years to renovate the place after he renamed it after himself. He pretended that it needed to be shut down entirely for major renovations over the next 2 years. And the judge ordered that pause to be ended as well after finding that Trump's board, Trump's own people appointed to this board, never actually seriously investigated whether shutting down the entire Performing Arts Center was necessary to do the renovations. Could they do part of it for a while, shut down just one of the performance spaces while keeping the other ones open? Could they make other plans? Apparently, the board never even bothered to do that. Donald Trump told them to shut it down, so they shut it all down. The judge didn't say that the commission, you know, couldn't go ahead and do this 2 year shutdown if they had a process that looked at the matter seriously and decided, yeah, that's the only way that we can renovate the Kennedy Center is to shut it down entirely for 2 years. But the judge just said, hey, take a legitimate assessment of whether it was actually necessary to do that. Find out what actually needs to be done, how much it would actually cost, whether any of it would require a complete shutdown for 2 years. But anyway, that was enough. That was enough. Trump had decided he had lost this one, it seems, or at least wanted to kick and scream and pretend that he did. Most embarrassingly, of course, his name would be scraped off the front of the center in what is likely to be a very exciting day for the nation. Perhaps even more exciting than the grotesque taxpayer-funded cage match on the South Lawn of the White House that Donald Trump is demanding for his birthday. Or even his politicized 250th American birthday party slash MAGA rally now set for the National Mall next month. Maybe. Maybe, unless he pulls the plug on that great American State Fair, or whatever he's calling it, he pulls the plug on that as well. But after the court ruled that Trump's name must come down off that building, the ultimate insult to Donald Trump, of course, he took to his failing social media site in an epic, something like 1,300-word, whiny meltdown screed to announce that he no longer wants anything to do with the Kennedy Center if he can't call it the Trump Kennedy Center. He pretended that he no longer wanted anything to do with it because, well, if it was renamed and if it wasn't closed for 2 years, people would, quote, die.
1: I'm sorry, that was just, people would die if it wasn't closed for 2 years, even though I went through a big renovation a couple of years ago and passed with flying colors and all that.
0: All capital letters. People will die
1: oh my God.
0: Due to the lack of renovation.
1: And he's taking his toys and going home.
0: And he said, quote, unless I am free to do what I do better than anyone else, bring this institution back physically, financially, and artistically, because when you think of, you know, artistic prowess, you think of Donald Trump, of course. Unless all of that, I quote, I have no interest in continuing what could only be a hopeless journey into Never Never Land. He went on to whine, quote, there has never been a president of the United States who has been so unfairly treated by the courts as I. He went on to pretend that he has, quote, instructed the Department of Commerce to make all necessary arrangements with Congress to allow a full and complete transfer of this institution, giving them the responsibility for its operation, maintenance, and management. He was done. He was washing his hands of it all. But of course, no such necessary arrangements are actually necessary at all. Congress already had control of the facility that Donald Trump only pretended to have, which is why he was shut down by Judge Cooper last week. Quote, while the executive branch appoints the board of trustees at the Kennedy Center, Congress has always, by statute, controlled appropriations, project approvals, and oversight, including all major construction and maintenance decisions. The House Appropriations Subcommittee historically controlled all funding, project management, and security, and Congress has long authorized major projects and expansions and manages year-to-year maintenance funding. So Trump pretended that he was going to try and get Congress to take the control of this thing that they already control. He's over a cliff. He is just over a cliff. But that is not all. Not by a long shot. Two different federal courts have now placed a hold on Trump's supposed settlement to his lawsuit against his own IRS for $10 billion. The supposed settlement agreement, which wasn't actually a legal settlement agreement at all, would allow Donald Trump to dole out nearly $1.8 billion to anyone that he felt was somehow harmed by Joe Biden's supposedly weaponized Department of Justice and weaponized IRS, including more than 1,500 who were charged and or convicted on January 6th, and anybody else, presumably even Donald Trump himself and his family members and his businesses, not to mention his cronies. He could give out any amount of money that he wanted to from that nearly $1.8 billion fund. But that has been placed on hold. Moreover, that settlement, which was not a legal settlement at all, as the judge noted, after Trump withdrew his $10 billion lawsuit, included an addendum announced the day after the pretend $1.8 billion settlement that would give Trump, his family members, and his companies immunity from IRS audits or charges of any sorts of legal contests whatsoever, because Donald Trump said so. Actually, because Donald Trump's defense attorney, Todd Blanche, who is now the acting attorney general for the United States of America, he said so. He's the only one who signed this so-called addendum.
1: And, you know, just to make clear, that is a massive gift to the Trump family. I mean, it's a massive monetary funding that they would never have to deal with. No one else gets that.
0: Of course. And if they owe, let's say, $100 million to the IRS, they will not have to pay it anymore if this addendum actually meets any sort of legal bar whatsoever. An unprecedented fraud against the American people is what this actually seems to be. And as a federal judge in South Florida on Friday appeared to agree with 35 retired federal judges who filed a motion to reopen this case that Trump withdrew in order to accept the supposed settlement that is not actually a settlement at all. So an unprecedented fraud against the American people, a conspiracy to defraud the United States itself, a federal crime punishable by up to 5 years in a prison that Trump, his sons, his attorneys, including any attorneys who signed on to this bogus settlement, could be held liable for. This is what the judge found on Friday when she reopened this case down in Florida. Now, I suspect we're going to have more coverage of that matter in the days ahead. And we've got some breaking news, in fact, on that story that I'll get to in a moment. But I just want to point you to bradblog.com today for our legal analyst Ernie Canning's report on all of this, asking, did Trump and his attorneys conspire to defraud the United States? Detailing the court-ordered reopening of the case and the demands that the judge has given to Donald Trump and his fellow plaintiffs for an explanation, an answer by June 12 to a number of questions raised by those federal 35 federal judges, including, quote, the question whether the case should be reopened because the court was the victim of a fraud. A fraud by the plaintiffs themselves, as alleged by this group of highly respected former judges in their motion filed at that court last week in Florida. All of that, of course, before even mentioning, I need to get to that breaking news, don't I? Just before airtime here, And don't take it to the bank because it comes from Donald Trump. But apparently he is now backing off this $1.8 billion scam idea, largely because Congress won't have anything to do with it. Members of his own party, reportedly some 12 U.S. Republican U.S. senators, wanted nothing to do with this. And now Donald Trump is saying, well, that's all right. I didn't even want to do it anyway. Sure, Donald. Sure. And you didn't want the Commodores performing at the National Mall either.
1: Yeah, we'll see how long this one lasts. I suspect he's not done with it yet.
0: Oh, no, he's never done with anything. Although we're kind of getting done with him. Because all of that comes before even mentioning Trump's failing war in Iran. I'm sorry. I mean, his brief little temporary incursion, as he used to try and downplay it, well, that is now entering its fourth month of this small little temporary incursion with no end in sight, no matter how many times Donald Trump lies to you and to Wall Street about the opposite, to pretend that, oh, it's almost over. We've almost got a deal now. Iran really wants a deal. Well, on Monday, Tehran announced they don't want a deal. Because apparently they are cutting off talks with the U.S. entirely, due in no small part to changing demands from Donald Trump, they say, and the resumption of hostilities by both the U.S. and, in particular, Israel, which, despite a supposed ceasefire, has now begun attacking Beirut in the suburbs once again in southern Lebanon. And Iran, despite being completely decimated, as Trump has told us, has begun firing in return in response to all of this, including at a U.S. airbase believed to be in Kuwait, though that is unclear because the only party that lies more than Iran about what is actually going on is the Trump administration. We could have all sorts of destruction at an airbase in Kuwait. We could have members of the military wounded, killed. We may never even hear about it because this administration lies about everything. Either way, Trump's war continues. The Strait of Hormuz remains closed. A fifth of the world's oil and natural gas supplies remain locked up. Gasoline prices continue to break records in the U.S. and elsewhere around the world, and the global economy is beginning to falter amid all of the pressure and the chaos. If only the chaos had been contained to two-thirds of the White House grounds, as Hillary Clinton had referenced in her quip over the weekend, if only. And all of that has been accompanied by plunging approval ratings for Donald Trump that seem to be falling as fast as his physical health, which he also continues to lie about. But make no mistake, this is a presidency in disarray. This is a presidency heading over a cliff. More so, it's a presidency in historical failure and self-destruction, the likes of which, to paraphrase Trump, the world has never seen. So if you are still worried about the authoritarian takeover that of the United States by Donald Trump over the past 16 months that he has tried to carry out, well, you should still worry very much about that. But you should also know that democracy and small d Democrats are winning this fight. And Donald Trump is losing it. And while it may be difficult to see, while we are smack dab in the middle of it every day, this is a very different presidency than we had to contend with even 6 months ago, as I see it. You, on the other hand, may see it differently. If you do, give me a call. 818-985-5735, 818-985-KPFK. This is a presidency on the brink of collapse. This is a presidency that is doing so poorly, even his own party, the Republican Party, left town a week ago entirely, rather than pass a bill at Trump's demand to fund his $1.8 billion slush fund scam or his $1 billion ballroom that nobody in the nation actually wants or certainly needs, not with skyrocketing gas prices and loss of health care and skyrocketing grocery prices and so much more. Making matters worse still for himself, Trump continues on his own retribution tour against Republicans that only agreed and voted with him, say, 99% of the time rather than 100% of the time. While we were gone, Trump's endorsement of perhaps the most unspeakably corrupt politician in the nation who is not named Donald Trump, that would be Texas Attorney General Ken Paxton, well, he was that endorsement was enough to by Trump to easily win the day for Paxton in the GOP primary runoff election down in Texas for the U.S. Senate against four-term establishment Republican Senator John Cornyn, creating what is easily the best chance for Democrats to flip a U.S. Senate seat from Texas in decades. As James Democratic State Rep James Tallarico was licking his chops after Cornyn's Trump-backed 30% landslide loss to Ken Paxton. As Andrew Egger at the Bulwark described what happened on Tuesday last week, quote, "If Donald Trump's base is a cult, we're rapidly approaching the Comet Hale Bopp phase." Now that may be a deep cut. That may be a deep cut reference for a few folks.
1: Look it up on Google,
0: look
1: folks.
0: It up. Look it up.
1: Because that's some very culty behavior there.
0: Yeah. Where a whole bunch of people died, ended up killing themselves at the command of a particular cult leader outside, you know, of his party, outside of the sort of people, the sort of folks who show up for not just a Republican primary in Texas, but a Republican primary runoff in Texas. Outside of those folks, he's already a lame duck with catastrophically low approval and a stalled agenda, says Eggers. But as he weakens outside the building, his remarkable influence inside seems only to grow over a party eager to drink the Kool-Aid at his request. Well, let me stir those pitchers for you, shall I? Make no mistake, the fight is not over. But the more that Trump shoots himself in his own bone spur free swelling feet, the angrier and the more dangerous he is going to get. But he is losing. He is in collapse. Don't let him trick you into believing otherwise. Don't let him trick you into being frightened. He wants you to be frightened. Don't be. Now, I will note that things can change, and I suppose it's possible that, you know, Iran will suddenly agree to a deal that somehow makes Donald Trump look less bad, but I doubt it. And what I do know is that Trump is not going to change. He's not going to change. He's not going to pivot. He is not going to suddenly become presidential. He's only going to get worse, and the madness of King Trump is going to accelerate. But that's a sign of weakness. That is not a sign of strength. And you and I and all of us are all living through that history, a time when those around you who support Donald Trump, well, they will pretend that they never really liked the guy at all in just a few short years from now. Take that to the bank. At this rate, it could be a few short months from now. But make no mistake, that is what is going on. It is not going well for him. And as you heard the great Winston Churchill advise at the top of the show, even as Britain was facing the worst of the onslaught by the Nazis, well, in fact, these are dark times, but they are also great times, because now is the time that we will overcome these adversities, that we will overcome these nightmares, and we will do it together. Now, you may feel different about all of this, or you may agree with me. Either way, I would love to hear from you. I don't know if our phones are working or not. Are they working, Desi Doyen? 818-985-5735.
1: Yes, they are. And we have a kind of fun workaround for it that, you know, we hope will work.
0: We will get to it in a moment, because the other overarching storyline that I mentioned that I need to hit before we get to a break, and then we'll come back with your calls. The other overarching storyline is that fight for democracy itself, or the fight to keep democracy from collapsing under the weight of the collapsing Trump administration and the Trump Republican assault against democracy itself. There are two. The good guys saw two victories in this front last week, at least two, as a panel of federal judges rejected Alabama Republicans' effort to use a new voting map for this November's midterm elections that would have erased one of only two majority black U.S. House districts left in the state, even after voting had already begun in Alabama in this year's primaries. The newly redistricted map, according to two Trump judges and one appointed by Bill Clinton on this three-judge panel, found that Alabama's new districts discriminated against black voters and could not be used so shortly before an actual vote. It's actually during the vote, while people were voting. But it was two Donald Trump judges who said, nope, you can't do it. The panel found that Alabama officials intentionally discriminated against black voters in drawing this map. Now, the recent Supreme Court ruling in Louisiana versus Calais, though it greatly weakened the Voting Rights Act, it still bars states from intentionally discriminating, which is what the judges determined was happening here. That was not the only win for both small and large D Democrats last week. And on the very same day, in fact, Republicans in the South Carolina Senate voted down a new map that would have erased the only majority black U.S. House district in the state. The seat currently occupied by the legendary James Clyburn, the first black member of Congress elected from the state in nearly a century following the end of Reconstruction. There were, I believe it was, eight black members of Congress from South Carolina immediately after the Civil War, until Reconstruction was shut down by the introduction of Jim Crow and the then U.S. Supreme Court that allowed it. It would then take 100 years before South Carolina had its next black member of Congress, and that would be James Clyburn, whose district, the South Carolina State House, had voted to erase, only to be kept intact by a handful of Republicans in the state Senate last week who joined all of the Democrats to prevent approval of this new discriminatory map. The gerrymandering wars and, more important, the fight to prevent democracy's collapse under the authoritarian weight of Donald Trump and the Republicans who still support him, that is the other great storyline of our times. And in my opinion, the good guys will win that one as well. 818-985-5735. If you're in our live Southern California listening area or listening anywhere around the world via the live kpfk.org web stream. And if you might like to ring in on any of this today, I do welcome your thoughts or your questions, as I know I haven't been able to cover everything that went down over the past week while we were off. You might want to discuss something else entirely or ask my thoughts on same. Feel free, 818-985-KPFK. And yes, Tuesday is Election Day in California, Iowa, Montana, New Jersey, New Mexico, and South Dakota. And yes, a lot of folks are watching California closely this year thanks to our two big kind of weird races in which things really do seem to be up for grabs in the California governor's race and the Los Angeles mayoral race, with a couple of big MAGA folks running in each. In top two primary races, where the top two vote getters from any party will go on to compete.

0: What you think of my new saddle, Lizard?
1: Oh, yeah, swell, mate. Proper comfy.
0: Just one of the upgrades I've added to this puppy.
1: What else have you got on here?
0: New air intake filter, quick shifter, and a beefy muffler.
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0: All right, hang on tight to my love handles.
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3: Or even for those inside of Los Angeles, Mayor Karen Bass is running for re-election. She's a former congresswoman. She took a lot of heat, if you will, for her handling of the wildfires a year and a half or so ago. Right now, she is in the top two primary contest for Los Angeles mayor. In other words, everyone runs all at once. And whoever the top two vote getters are go on to November. And right now, her big competition on the Republican side seems to be a reality TV star from the 90s or something. I don't even know this guy. Spencer Pratt.
4: Yes. I can't remember what show he was on.
3: He was on The Hills.
4: He doesn't really, as far as I can tell, have any experience in governance except being on TV.
3: Right. And he's apparently a Trumper. He's a MAGA guy. He got mad about his house burning down a year and a half ago or so, even though it's unclear if he ever lived there or if he ever lived in Los Angeles. In any event, Andrew has some thoughts on that election. Let me see if the phones are working in here enough to speak to him. Hey, Andrew, are you there?
5: Yeah, hey, Brad, can you hear me?
3: I can hear you. Can you hear me all right?
5: Yeah, just fine. Great.
3: Good, good. What's up, brother?
5: Got an echo, but it's okay, I guess. I mailed in my ballot last week, and it did get counted. I got notified by the Secretary of State. Mm-hmm. So I wanted to talk about the governor's race.
3: Yeah.
5: Which I've done before. I voted for Tom Steyer. Mm-hmm. I think he's a wealthy person. I think he's an unusual wealthy person. He's not the ordinary one.
3: Yeah.
5: He's exceptional. He's been supporting a lot of progressive causes, mm-hmm. environmental organizations. He led the public campaign mm-hmm. to impeach Trump last time around.
3: Yeah.
5: He's a good guy, I think, and he sets an example for wealthy folks. He's also the only leading candidate in the governor's race that supports the wealth tax, the billionaire's tax,
3: mm-hmm.
5: even though he's a billionaire, which is great. All the other folks don't support that. And I'd like to mention that Javier Becerra, he's actually quite wealthy himself. He's worth over, he's a multimillionaire himself.
3: Javier Becerra is said to be in the lead, according to whatever polls we have, though in truth it's kind of hard to poll this one. Most people, apparently most voters, have failed to return their ballots, at least during the early voting period, that they're going to wait until the very end. Apparently only like 15% of people have turned in their votes. Becerra is said to be in the lead in the polling in the governor's race, followed by pretty much a dead heap between Tom Steyer, both of those Democrats, and Steve Hilton, the former Fox News host, British guy. I guess he's an American citizen. I don't know. Maybe we can have ICE check it out. But he is apparently tied at this time, if you believe the polls, with Tom Steyer. There are, in fact, more than 50 people running in this race. And so what Democrats were, you know, trying to do strategically, I think, was wait until there was a consensus around one of these folks, because there was a concern at one point that two Republicans could end up as the top two vote getters because the Democrats had so many people running and were splitting the vote and so forth. So I know that some Democrats were waiting until the end to cast their vote. Now, Andrew, you said you note that he's a Republican, not a Republican. Tom Steyer is a billionaire. I'm sorry. Sometimes I get those two ideas confused. But he's a billionaire. And yet, I will note that is a billionaire governor right now of Illinois, a very progressive guy, who J.B. Pritzker, who's doing very well. A lot of people like him. So I.

0: you know, I guess billionaires aren't all bad. That said, when you describe him as a guy who's really wealthy, but who says he, you know, wants to break things up, break essentially move fast and break things, that kind of sounds like another billionaire that I know who a lot of people elected and sent to D.C. a couple of times. Is that a concern?
1: Well, Tom Steyer, he's proven what he said. He's for the past dozen years, he's been giving funding many environmental groups. He's founded environmental groups. He supported campaigns for social justice, for affordable health care in the state.
0: Yeah.
1: That's why he's endorsed by nurses associations, by many environmental groups, by many progressive folks in the Democratic Party,
0: right,
1: as opposed to Becerra, who seems to be just part of the establishment and part of the political machine, who's doesn't seem to be getting much done. But
0: all
1: Tom
0: right.
1: Steyer, he's an outsider, and I think he'd be a good person.
0: All right, thanks for that thought, Andrew. I do appreciate that. 818-985-5735 is our phone number if anybody wants to ring in with alternate thoughts. Any supporters for Becerra out there want to tell us why? Any supporters for Hilton out there want to tell us why? Any supporters for – there's a guy on this ballot – I voted over the weekend, I will note. There's a guy on this ballot in the governor's race where there, I think, was 51 candidates. There's a guy on here named Barack D. Obama Shaw. Hey, Desi, that's not the Barack Obama, is it?
2: I believe the Barack Obama is Barack Hussein. That'd be Barack Obama. So,
0: okay.
2: Yeah, I wonder if this person is trying to, you know, ride on.
0: Pull one over on us?
2: Yeah, something like that.
0: I don't know. He's a business owner. He's a Democrat. I don't know if that's what it
2: He's
0: says.
2: One of the, what, 60-something people?
0: 50,
2: there?
0: Yeah,
2: 50?
0: 51
2: Only
0: people.
2: 50 to choose from.
0: I will also know, 818-985-5735 is our phone number if you're able to get through. We don't know, as I told you at the beginning of the show. But I will also note that Andrew said he mailed his ballot off last week. I'm glad to hear that he got news back that it was, in fact, received, counted, hopefully counted accurately. Who knows? But I know a lot of people used to mail their ballots at the very last day or 2 or 3 days before the election thinking it would get through. That is not the case anymore, especially if you're in rural areas, especially if you're in Republican areas. Do not count on your ballot getting in time, even if I think California allows ballots to come in something like 7 days after the election, as long as they are postmarked prior to Election Day or on Election Day. But don't drop them in the mailbox somehow or another. At this point, get to a voting center, get to your county headquarters, deliver your ballot in person. No matter where you may live, no matter who you may be voting for, and as well, at least here in California, you can specify on the outside of the ballot the name of the person who you are having deliver it for you if you can't do it yourself for any reason whatsoever. But do vote. Do fill out your ballot. Even though there's about 50 other choices on that ballot, things you may or may not understand, if you don't want to vote in those races, don't vote in those races. By the way, when there are races that I don't want to vote in, I actually fill in all the bubbles so nobody can steal that particular race from me by filling it in themselves. That won't spoil your entire ballot. That'll only spoil your vote for that race. Anyway, let me go to Randy in Orange Highway. Is that right? Is that a place? Randy, welcome to the broadcast. Can you hear me?
2: No, he's on the Orange 405 in Orange County. Sorry.
0: Oh, he's on the 405 in Orange County. Hopefully you're driving safely.
3: No, I'm traveling about 2 miles an hour, so you can't get much more safe than this right now.
0: Unless you're in the fast lane. Yeah, go ahead, Randy.
3: The reason I'm calling is because experience is really important, as well as individual personality. The reason Biden was able to get so much done is because he had experience. He knew how to pull the levers. He knew how to get people to do what he needed to through horse training, the training. The reason Trump got absolutely nothing done is just executive orders, as he had no allies in Congress, no allies in the House. People don't want him to succeed. He just wants to bludgeon people. And I'm afraid if you try to put somebody in power in our governor's office has got no background, he will be very, very, very ineffective.
0: Mm.
3: I'm not a huge fan of Becerra, but I think he's the best we've got right now.
0: So the vote for Becerra for experience. You're not a huge fan of him. What's wrong with him? And why should is experience enough to get over whatever your concerns are?
3: I would like him to be more progressive. He seems to be the top, but he's not, you know, he's not running the race at the pace I'd want him to be.
0: Yeah.
3: But I think he's the best candidate we've got.
0: All right. Even though Tom Steyer purports to be very progressive, and I mean he says as much, but having the experience, you think, is more valuable than that?
3: Yeah, I don't trust Steyer. His ads make no sense. His ads parrot pretty much Trump's ads. I will do this, and there's never an explanation as to what he will do or how he'll do it or how many points are in the plan.
0: Yeah, fair enough.
3: I don't think he knows how.
0: Okay. Fair enough. Appreciate that, Randy. Thank you, sir. Appreciate that call. Well, that's for now. We got a couple of calls for a couple of the front runners there, Steyer and Becerra, both on the Democratic side. Apparently, Steve Hilton lovers, the Republican who's leading, the leading Republican, believed to be the leading Republican. They have yet to call in, as far as I know. But let's find out. Maybe Harold in Santa Barbara is calling in for Steve Hilton. Hey, Harold, welcome to the broadcast, sir.
4: I hate to disappoint you once again, but no, I'm not. I'm not calling to endorse or to predict the future winner. I'm calling to emphasize what you said. Make sure you vote and make sure you go and see it. Because in Riverside County, we already had a sheriff that played Johnny Law.
0: So you're saying go and see it. Go watch the counting at the county headquarters. Is that what you mean by go and see it?
4: Yes,
0: because you are welcome to do that, and you at any of the accounting facilities. At least here in California, I can't speak for everywhere else in the country. A lot of places work very hard to keep you out. As a matter of fact, a lot of places in California work very hard to keep you out. But you should be able to oversee the process if you want. And Harold is absolutely right. Make sure that you vote for whoever it is that you'd like to vote for. Did you already vote? Or are you going to vote on Election Day, Harold?
4: Oh, yeah. I even put in my Sunday best. I went to church meeting. I had a full-fledged suit, hair slicked back. I even shaved, and I even put on some skunk juice, man.
0: That a boy, Harold. Well done. Thank you, sir. Appreciate the call. And I will also note, by the way, that after I voted and I was wearing my I voted sticker proudly, I ran into someone at a store who said, "Hey, I see you have an I voted sticker on. Where did you vote? I would like to vote," because in Los Angeles, you can vote at any voting center. "I would like to vote. I lost my home in the Palo Alto fires." So she was unfamiliar with where to vote out here. And we told her, well, you know, don't worry. We're unfamiliar, too, because they keep changing all of the polling sites. But the idea is find one in Los Angeles. You can go to locator.lavote.gov, and it'll give you the voting center that's closest to you, but find one, make it happen. The point of this story, however, is help someone to vote. Help someone to vote this year. Help half a dozen people to vote. Help as many of your friends and neighbors and family members as you possibly can to vote this year. We are all in this together. We have got to work together to get out of this mess.
2: And, of course, not just in Los Angeles, not just in California,
0: correct,
2: but wherever you
0: correct
2: are. You can help somebody vote. You can help 10 people vote. And it's a wonderful thing to do for your community.
0: Let me go to Bill in Santa Monica. Has another apparent endorsement here for the California governor's race. Another Democrat who I failed to mention previously. Hey, Bill, welcome to the broadcast, sir.
5: Hello, Brett. I'm pretty well informed, and I would like to know, I really wanted to vote for Katie Porter. I thought she would be a shoo-in.
0: Yeah.
5: But is it just the fact that they caught her on tape yelling at some of her staff members? Is that what dropped her out of that?
0: Well, first off, please don't say what it was that she was yelling at those staff members. We're still on FCC radio here. You know, I don't know. Sometimes, you know, candidacies either catch fire or they don't. I do think that did hurt her early on when there were those reports that she was, and it weren't just reports. We saw it on camera of her yelling at staffers. So I'm sure that had some effect. And then, like I say, there's a lot of this sort of waiting until the last minute to see who people coalesce behind. There was also things were sort of thrown into a loop with the Eric Swalwell situation when he was apparently the front runner just, what, a month or two ago before he dropped out of the race after some pretty serious allegations against him. So who knows? Who knows why people like people or don't like people? Are you planning to vote for Katie Porter?
5: No, I don't, because I don't want to risk a Republican getting in. I'm going to vote for Tom Steyer.
0: Okay.
5: He was my second choice before Falwell, but mm-hmm. or Swalwell, I'm sorry.
0: Swalwell,
5: but
0: yes.
5: But a woman who's won, what, two or three elections in a hotbed of Republicans,
0: yeah.
5: and she's a progressive Democrat, yeah. I thought she would be really valuable in the as governor of this state. And I just don't understand. I mean, they got a guy in Maine, a Democrat, who's wearing Nazi tattoos, made racial and sexual remarks that women who were raped pretty much deserved it, and he's going to be the Democratic nominee for the senator from Maine. So,
0: well, we
5: is
0: will
5: it because
0: see.
5: She's a woman that she think that? I've seen her.
0: I was
5: going to
0: say,
5: whiteboard.
0: And Bill, I got to get out here. I was going to say because that's all right. I was going to say because you know he is a white dude out there in Maine. But we will see if he is actually the nominee for the Democrats. Their election out there in Maine, their primary is June 9. So nothing's over until it's over. Thanks, Bill. I appreciate that call. We got to get out. This hour flew by. Thank you. Thanks to our producer, Desi Doyen. Thanks to our board operator, Will, and to all of you for spending a portion of your day or night with us. 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Please check it out. That's it. Did I say drop me an email? I'm bradcast@bradblog.com, and on the social medias, I am The Brad Blog. We will see you there at all of the above. Until we see you here next time, I'm Brad Friedman. Good luck, world.

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1: I'm Rick Smith, and this is Labor History in Two. On this day in labor history, the year was 2000. That was the day meat packers at the Dakota Premium Foods in St. Paul, Minnesota, staged a 7-hour sit-down strike for health and safety. They protested assembly line speed-up, being forced to work while injured, and the dreaded gang time supervisors used to avoid paying overtime. Remarkably, the organizing drive came after the workers took action on their own behalf. The United Food and Commercial Workers Union had organized the plant briefly in the early 1990s. They quickly lost ground when the company pressed a successful decertification campaign after refusing a first contract. This time, workers found that as the assembly line pace increased, so did the rate of injuries. Workers came into the plant that morning resolved to make a stand. Management bullied them for hours throughout the day to give up. Finally, management was forced to concede to many of the workers' concerns, including observation of line speed changes and uniform hours of work. Workers eagerly signed UFCW cards while the company unleashed its propaganda campaign to scare workers away from the union. Management claimed workers would have to pay outrageous sums in union dues, that they'd lose their medical benefits, and that their names would be turned over to the federal government. The undocumented among the workers, some of whom were the best union fighters in the plant, were unshaken by these threats. Then the company began targeting the strike leaders with firings and endless job transfers. Workers solidly stood their ground, and the UFCW overwhelmingly won the NLRB election a month later. The union successfully weathered years of continued harassment, threats, and decertification campaigns, but could not survive the closing of the plant in 2014.
2: It's time for the Rick Smith Show. Now, here is the voice of the working class, Rick Smith.
1: And welcome, brothers, sisters, working class heroes. This is the Rick Smith Show. Thanks so much for being here today on the big program. Lots to get to, lots to talk about. What is it? June 25th is the big state fair in Washington, D.C. A state fair in Washington, D.C. You know, the place that isn't actually a state. Yeah. And then nothing says dysfunction kind of like that. Now, on Friday, we talked about the fact that Trump got smacked around a little bit by the courts last week. He's not going to be able to put his name on the Kennedy Center. He's not going to be able to keep his MAGA gift card slush fund thing. Not going to be able to do that. And oh, by the way, virtually every performer bailed on the concert series, the MAGA concert series, if you will. Now, He did lose his mind on Saturday because the Great American State Fair in a place that isn't a state, he's not going to have music, I guess. So he went out on Truth Social and did what Donald Trump does really better than anyone, and has play the victim, whine, complain, and the oh, poor, poor, pitiful me thing. And I'm just going to read his Truth Social. We should have a giant Make America Great Again rally for $250 instead of having overpriced singers who nobody wants to hear, whose music is boring, and yet who do nothing but complain. Now remember, these are people that they chose. So this, again, is what it is. He says, cancel it. Just like I canceled my involvement with the failing and unsafe to be a Kennedy in Kennedy Center because a highly conflicted, crooked federal judge said that I should not be allowed to spend my time and money, you mean our money, in order to make the center great again. Actually, far greater than it ever was before. This is the whiny little snot that we've got as a president, and my red hat friends still follow. He goes on to say in his Truth, it would have been nice to see a Republican/Democrat union bring it back to life. The Kennedy Center is broken, unsafe, and busted. and has been for many years. Then he goes off to the judge. Judge Cooper also stated that the highly prestigious board of the center was not authorized to add on the name Trump, despite the fact that hundreds of millions of dollars of my time and money, you mean our time and money, we're paying you for, will be necessary for its successful reincarnation. He goes on to say, so now, because he doesn't get to keep slap his name on it, the Kennedy Center will collapse both structurally and financially. Judge Cooper and his wife, Amy Jeffers, obfuscation, anyone? Should be ashamed of themselves. Judge Cooper, like many other crooked judges on my cases, should be impeached. Make America great again, President Donald J. Trump. And I go, wine much? Yeah, a lot. And understand, everyone that goes follows the law and says, you can't do that. No, should be impeached in his world. Now, understand, we've been saying for the longest time, we're making patronage great again because you got a bunch of sycophants running around going, yeah, we'll slap your name on it, even though not remotely close to what we should be doing. Maybe earn your name on something. Just a thought, just throwing that out there. But I want to hear your thoughts. Email me, rick@therickSmithShow.com. What do you think? Is it going to get any better from here on out? I got to tell you, it's... I don't think we've hit the bottom yet. Rick@therickSmithShow.com. Right back.
3: I'm Rick Smith, and this is Labor History in Two.
4: On this day in labor history, the year was 1981. That was the day that the cannery murders took place in Seattle, Washington. Two union organizers, Silmi Domingo and Gene Veronese, were gunned down at their labor hall. They were working to reform the cannery industry for Local 37 of the International Longshoremen's and Warehousemen's Union. Silmi and Gene were second-generation Filipino-Americans. They organized against the discrimination and segregation faced by Filipino workers who labored in the summer Alaskan fishery canning industry. They were also part of a reform effort, trying to build more transparency and accountability within the union locals' leadership. Frustrated by the lack of support by Local 37 for the anti-discrimination campaign, the two organizers founded a legal advocacy group, the Alaska Cannery Workers Association. The ACWA filed lawsuits on behalf of the Filipino workers under the 1964 Civil Rights Act. The ACWA won their cases in court, but both the canneries and the local union blacklisted ACWA members. The court ordered the reformers reinstated. Back at Local 37, the reformers formed a rank-and-file group to fight for change in the union. Then, on that fateful day, Silmi and Gene were shot by members of a local street gang. But weeks later, when the gun was found that was used in the murders, it was registered to the president of Local 37, Tony Baruzzo. An investigation found that the murders were the result of a conspiracy that went all the way to Filipino dictator Ferdinand Marcos, who wanted to silence Filipino opposition to the United States. Tony Baruzzo was eventually tried and convicted for the murders. Silmi and Gene are now honored by the ILWU as brave reformers who gave their lives for their union. Like what you hear? Check out more at laborhistoryin2.com.
2: Welcome back to the Rick Smith Show. 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
1: So, Friday was not a great day for Donald Trump. A lot of winning, I guess, depending on which side of the aisle you're on. But Trump's name off the Kennedy Center. It can't be the Trump Kennedy Center. The MAGA gift card canceled. Because of it, a judge said, hey, you can't make a slush fund to pay criminals like this. And the big Trailer Park State Fair, that big concert that they were down in flames. And as I said a moment ago, so much, in fact, he's just saying, no, I just really want it to be a big me rally, which kind of throws in the face the woman who is putting this whole thing together, saying, it's not political. Yeah. And here to share some thoughts on, well, what this means and maybe what the residents of Washington, D.C., who will be holding this state fair while not actually being a state, is our good friend Sarah Burris. She's the senior editor over at Alternet. I'll get it right. Sarah, thanks for taking time for us.
5: It's not a state. This is a problem for us. We've had this problem, I don't know how many times, how many fights we have been through, where because DC is not a state, we get totally screwed on everything. So it's not a state fair. Well, it's a district fair.
6: This could be the first step. If he's admitting it's a state fair, now that's the flag in the ground. Washington, D.C. is now a state. Now you get two senators. You get a voting member of the House of Representatives. I'm game.
5: We have representatives. We have all of the necessary people. They just can't vote. You know, it's like being a territory.
6: That's what
5: I said. It's like being voting. Puerto Rico, and it's just such crap. But I think you're right. I think this would be interesting to take to court and be like, well, Donald Trump said we're a state, so sorry.
6: Yeah, absolutely. So all of the winning that's going on there. I mean, the arches that aren't gonna happen. The gold on the horses, evidently that's supposed to happen too. The reflecting pond that the reflecting pool that is now what $18 million. It seems like running government like a business, a Trump business, not really a good idea.
5: Yeah, and remember that time that Elon Musk came in and said he was going to save something like, he was going to cut $2 trillion on the budget and save us all of this money, and this was going to be amazing. And
6: yeah,
5: now I guess we
6: find out.
5: Yeah,
6: we're all getting Doge checks. Where's my Doge check?
5: And how's that working out for everybody? Like, how many of you really believed that was going to happen? Because not so much happening. So the reflecting pool thing may not actually happen in time. So the goal obviously was to have everything done by July 4th, and it's taking them a really, really long time to paint this thing. I guess they put a bunch of different things on it before they make it blue. I'm not really clear. Some kind of like state-of-the-art chemical. And yeah, so
6: clearly so state of the art that they didn't even understand it.
5: Yeah, because they didn't really explain anything to any of us about how this is supposed to work, because it's black. Like the whole point of the reflecting pool when they did it was to make it as dark as they could so that it would reflect better. So the blueness of it makes it reflect less. So I don't really understand the purpose of it. But Trump seems to think that a pool is supposed to be blue. It's not going to solve the algae problem. Like, I keep writing this all the time. The whole point of him renovating this whole fountain is he said it was trashy and it had all this scum in it and everything. And that's not going to change. Like, the thing that it does is it circulates water in and out of the tidal basin. So you're pulling water from one of the most polluted rivers, you know, in the area, and you're putting it into the reflecting pool and not expecting algae to grow in it when it's 900 degrees outside. It's like, sorry, that's how that's going to work. Sorry. It's going to smell. So there's that. The Kennedy Center thing. Oh my God. I'm curious to see. So right now he's sort of acting like he's not going to appeal this. It seems to me like he's going to appeal the slush funds, the $1.8 billion. But the thing that he said about the Kennedy Center is, he goes, well, I'm just gonna have the Commerce Department turn it over to Congress, whatever that means. So it kind of sounds like he's admitting,
6: right,
5: you know, that he lost.
6: Yeah, maybe this isn't the battle he wants to fight.
5: Yeah, I don't know if it's a battle he wants to fight. So there was a 94-page ruling. There's like the two-page thing that judges put out saying, so ordered, blah, blah, blah. The 94 pages, because I'm the biggest nerd in the world, I went through all of that, and it is beauty. It's not as good as the guy who puts all the exclamation points in there, but it's somebody who's basically sorting through all of the specifics of the statute that created the Kennedy Center as a monument to JFK. You know, it is the Center for Performing Arts, but it's also like an actual monument with purpose. And so it gets very specific about, you know, who funds it and why, and who gets to decide everything. And, you know, it's just one of those things that Trump never, I think, realized what he was dealing with whenever he decided to go to bat with this.
6: Wow, you give him way too much credit that he would even be concerned about caring what the purpose of it was. That's cute.
5: Well, I figured that he would have the lawyers who would be like, oh, this is not going to work. Like, no, this look, is, we can't do this.
6: He's tearing down part of the White House to build an Airbnb. I mean, yeah. Basically. And now we find out that the Airbnb founder and Trump, what's going on with this?
5: Okay. So this is a major story, and I it really needs to be getting way more attention. So one of the co-founders of Airbnb and a bunch of the Doge people have started working on a project managing a bunch of websites that the government owns. And that's not, you know, a weird thing. That's not obscure. That goes on. It's been going on forever. What is different about this is they've moved all these Doge people over, and these websites, a really amazing tech researcher who kind of works on the intersection between tech and power or tech and politics, basically found the hosting service on Cloudflare, which is a massive hosting service that people use for individual websites. The United States government doesn't work on that. The United States government has its own kind of thing. So it's weird that they would be on this kind of service that's not secure. And she basically went through this list of all of these different websites that this dude has been creating as their staging sites, which is like, you know, when you're renovating the website and you want to show people what it's going to look like, that's what the staging thing is. And so there's a whole website for voting.gov that is going to make you give an immense amount of personal private information. And the question about that is, okay, well, if voting.gov is now tracking all of your information and there's no security certificate for this website, you know, the HTTP:// that's not a secure site. HTTPS:// secure site. So if you're submitting your personal information with your a driver's license number and your social security number on all of this stuff, and it's not secure, that kind of can be a big deal. Voting.gov has always been secure. It's always been a safe place to submit your information, and they ferret your application for voting registration to the state in which you mark it down. But now it's asking a lot of citizenship questions on this staging site. And so that becomes a huge concern. There's also a passports.gov site that they're working on. And the question about it is, it's the same kind of thing where it's asking for people to upload their passport photos and their passport information. And so it's like, why are you asking people to do this again? Like, right. Why are you...
6: And but just so I'm clear on this, you know, the government has its own kind of, you know, hosting. It does its own thing. It's internal. It's got rules on how the information can be collected and used and all of that. This is a privatized version of all that, if I'm getting that right. And the privatized version, if I'm hearing you right, probably not all that safe for us.
5: Not all that safe. And it's basically monitoring every single thing about what you're doing. Like typically whenever you're on a government website, you're like doing your search and you're trying to find the information that you need. What is different about these sites is it's got like a bunch of flash code in it that is tracking the people on it, tracking everything from where your mouse is going on the page, all kinds of stuff that, you know, if you're shopping on like Target or Walmart websites, it would make sense that they're tracking all of your movements and trying to figure out what you're interested in and what you're not interested in so that they can remarket everything to you. Why would the government be doing that? Why would the government need to know where your mouse is, what you're looking at, what most interests you on this website, what you're concerned about, right? Like that's not the way the government works. It doesn't need to be tracking every single ounce of information. And why is it sending it to this third party? All of this data, all of this information is going to some sort of, you know, marketing collection service. So
6: that's not how government used to work.
5: Right.
6: So and for so all of my red hat friends, and this is the part, you know, all during the 2024 campaign, all I kept hearing is Joe Biden wants to bring Chinese social credit scores here, and we're going to all have to worry about social credit scores, and they're going to, you know, they're going to do all this stuff. They're going to track us. They're literally doing all of those things. And it's...
5: Well, I remember the conspiracy theories during COVID when everybody's like, oh, if you get the, you know, the shot, then you're going to get some sort of tracking chip in you. And, you know, that George Soros and Bill Gates are going to be able to come find you everywhere. And people are freaking out about this. This is actually something that's recording your information. Usually when you're on the internet and you're searching for stuff, it's not recording your name and your phone number and your address and everything about you. Right. If you're submitting, if you're doing these searches on vote.gov or passports.gov, it's getting your IP address and it's associating it with your name and tracking every little thing that you do. And so everybody's sort of like, there's something very wrong happening here. And there aren't enough questions being asked about, you know, why isn't this a secure website?
6: Yeah, no, it's a good point.
5: Is this going to be safe for everyday Americans to use?
6: Yeah, but I don't think everyday Americans care because they kept signing up for TikTok.
5: Right, yeah. So I mean, they'll give their information to China, but...
6: So my red hats are going to lose their mind that we're and even me, I don't want all of my information with Doge Boy and his ferrets because who knows, like you've said, who knows what they're going to do with it. That's why I'm hoping come November... clean sweep. And the Republicans aren't helping themselves either. Where's Tom Keene Jr., the New Jersey man. Republican? Where's he been?
5: So we're at like, what, 90 days that he's been MIA? Nobody knows what's going on. All they know is that he had a very serious health concern and he'll be back. What they say is soon. They said this 2 months ago. He'll be back soon. And it's been 2 months. He's missed over 100 votes. You know, this has been going on for a while now. And I think now, like, that district is a really competitive district. And so now that he is, you know, he's MIA, he's not doing any campaigning. And so not only is he not in office voting and doing all the things that he's been hired to do, he's also not out there doing campaign stuff and explaining to voters where he's been and what's been going on. There's no transparency about it where, you know, and I don't understand it because it's like, dude, if you had cancer or something and you told everybody, be like, oh my God, you poor thing, what can we do to help? Everybody would rally around him. Right. Like it would be, you know, people would do nice things and try and be helpful. And like, even I think Speaker Mike Johnson made a comment last week where he's like, I don't know what's going on. I haven't heard from him. I've talked to him once this whole time, 90 days.
6: Wow.
5: And he's talked to this guy that is in his majority, who's in one of the most competitive seats in Congress one time. That just seems like, a bad deal. So now the Republicans are starting to freak out. They're like, oh crap.
6: Yeah, but they got bigger problems than this. Because you go, if he's sick, I kind of get it. But I look at this Representative Mike Collins from Georgia, who's running, I guess, running for Senate, or at the front runner to be the Republican nominee for the Senate race against Ossoff. What's with his staff?
5: Okay, so he's had a lot of issues with his staff being members of some crazy right-wing neo-Nazi groups. And having conversations like over on Telegram with a bunch of these neo-Nazi pals. And I don't know if he shares that ideology or he's just, you know, using them to try and work on something. I mean, basically what happened is his chief of staff is in this group with a bunch of neo-Nazis and white supremacists. And he talks about how he's trying to get a pardon for this other, you know, crazy racist dude. Who's a Holocaust denier and everything, like trying to help get this guy out of jail and or get him a pardon or whatever, and asking people in the group to help him out. And so that's like, that's only one
6: right.
5: of these staffers. There's been more. Like the dudes, Collins has asked to basically fire like half his staff at this point because he's found out, oh crap, it turns out I hired a bunch of people who maybe don't believe in the Holocaust.
6: Well, he hired them. He hired them, and now, I'm running for Senate, and I'm getting more scrutiny. It's time to clean house. It's time to get rid of some friends.
5: Yeah, exactly. And I mean, like, this isn't. This has mostly been the official office. I think he had a district digital director who had some shady stuff going on too. So, I mean, this dude is not good at hiring all the best people. Let's just say that.
6: Yeah. And look, I look at this reporter, this investigative reporter in Alabama, who's basically saying, it's too late for the Republicans there. And I look at, my friend Doug Jones is running for governor in Alabama against probably the dumbest guy in the U.S. Senate. And I hope we don't have the dumbest governor in the country come November, because I think Doug Jones is a great guy. I think he'd be an amazing governor. He was a great senator. But is it too late? Is this guy right?
5: Here's the thing. What is surprising to me is to read something like this in an Alabama publication from a person who's from Alabama, basically saying that the Republican Party has jumped the shark. And, they have gone round the bend. And I think those of us who've been watching this for a long time know, well, yeah, duh, welcome to the party. We've had shirts made. But I think for somebody there to just be like, there's no going back. Like, you're in the hole and you could stop digging, but one, you're not gonna, and two, you're so far down that there's maybe nothing you can do about it. And so, I mean, I agree with you that the Doug Jones was a good senator for them. Like, he did a lot to protect them. And since, you know, they've had this idiot, Tuberville in there, like, he's just done one bizarre thing after another that makes no sense. Like, putting a hold on all the promotions for the military. Like, nobody understands what the point of that was. There's a really big concern about them moving NASA out of Alabama. I mean, there's some big business in that state that's very important because they've had lawmakers who have fought to bring jobs there. And if you have a lawmaker who's too stupid to make things like that happen, then, you know, you're going to end up like Mississippi.
6: And finally, I got to get your thoughts on E. Jean Carroll's name's back in the news. What's Trump doing now?
5: Okay, so Trump has now sicked the DOJ onto E. Jean Carroll, saying that she lied in court when she was asked whether a third party was funding her lawsuit. And in the deposition that she gave, she said no. There was somebody who was donating money to help fund the lawsuit. I don't think he was bankrolling the whole thing. He's a big Democratic donor. But Trump is basically using this as a way to say, oh, we're now investigating her because...
6: And why do you keep bringing this up? Just let it go. And at some point, don't you just go, like, why do we keep kicking the dead dog?
5: Yeah, and I think his biggest problem is he wants to relitigate all of these, the worst parts of the worst things that he has done for the last 8 years. Yeah. And he wants to do it right before the election. And so again, it's the, here, take the shovel and keep going, because this isn't, you know, it's not like he's running for office. Yeah. It's everybody else who's running for office, but he's fighting for himself. He's fighting for his legacy and his name and all of these things. John Ossoff did a rally in Atlanta over the weekend where he talked about, you know, the reason that Trump wants to do all of this stuff while he's alive is he knows that once he's gone, nobody's going to do anything to try and memorialize him or remember him, because everybody knows, like, even the MAGA, the red hat folks are just like, yeah, we're so screwed. Like, our economy and our cost of living and the ability to live affordably is, you know, we're SOL at this point.
6: Crazy times. But Sarah, I appreciate the time. As always, great work. Hope folks check out the Alternet site, alternet.org. Check out Sarah Burris's work. Sarah, as always, appreciate it.
5: Thanks so much. Have a great rest of the week, everyone.
6: You as well. I want to hear your thoughts. Are you ready for the big non-state state fair? I don't know who came up with that marketing scheme, but and I guess it's not going to be a MAGA rally. I wonder how many of the faithful will show. I want to hear your thoughts. Rick at TheRickSmithShow.com. Right back. I'm Rick Smith.
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3: And this is Labor History in Two.
4: On this day in labor history, the year was 1938. That was the day the Keene Mountain coal mine exploded near Grundy, Virginia. Described as a flame-belching volcano, the explosion killed 45 and injured 3 more. It is considered one of the worst mining disasters in the history of Virginia. One surviving miner described the scene saying, quote, "I saw coal-carrying cars, motors, slate, and timbers spouted as if from a cannon." The state mine inspector determined the miners had been killed instantly. The mine had just opened the year before and produced 40 railroad cars of coal a day. But the mine was also owned by the Red Jacket Coal Company. In Mingo County, West Virginia, years earlier, Red Jacket had been a key player in keeping the UMWA out, making its employees sign yellow dog contracts and winning injunctions against union organizing. As a member of the Williamson Coal Operators Association, Red Jacket contributed to the hostile anti-union environment that created the conditions for the Matewan Massacre and the Battle of Blair Mountain in the early 20s. They called in Baldwin Phelps detectives to start evicting Matewan strikers from company housing. In the aftermath of the 1938 explosion, new mine safety regulations were demanded. The inspectors were finally given the legal right to conduct inspections over the protest of mine owners in 1941. However, there was no power to enforce the new regulation. The Phipps family commemorated the disaster in its 1965 song, Red Jacket Mine.

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2: A $31,000 medical bill, a four-week delay for a critical test. 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
3: I had a set of specialized diagnostic tests at a cancer center in Seattle. 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
1: So again, I'm waiting for the big state fair in a place that isn't an actual state. And I find it interesting that everyone's leaving, as I said at the beginning. All the quote-unquote performers, honestly, like I said, I thought most of them had passed on. But hey, you know, good on them for saying, I don't want to be in the middle of all this, which is sad. Our 250th anniversary, birthday, however you want to frame that, and we can't... It's not going to be a rally. And the question that I keep coming back to is, well, it's going to take a lot of government workers, a lot of federal workers to do this. They working with anybody on this? And what are those conditions going to be? That's why I've asked my good friend Phil Glover to come share some thoughts. Phil is AFGE District 3 National Vice President. You can check out their website, afge.org. Phil, thanks for taking time for us.
6: Sure, Rick. I appreciate it. Thanks.
1: So the big shindig is coming up, the state fair, in a place that isn't a state. And as I said a moment ago to Sarah Burris, maybe this could be a good launching point to make Washington, D.C. an actual state, get a couple of senators, maybe a representative that can vote. Could be a good start.
6: Yeah, I mean, AFG has endorsed that idea of having a statehood. Our District 14 National Vice President, Otis Johnson, is on board with that. He's pushed that in resolutions with the union several times. So that would be a good thing. He represents the D.C. workers, so it would be a good thing.
1: So now that this big trailer park state fair is going to happen, there's all this chaos, all this stuff. It's going to be pulled. Help me here, because I don't know who's doing this. Is this privatized? Are we bringing in contractors that we're going to pay a ton of money to, and they're going to, you know, pilfer from the coffers? Or is this going to be federal workers who we what do we know?
6: Well, unfortunately, with the Trump administration, even if there was a plan, because there was a plan, there was a 250th committee put together several years ago. It was supposed to be a bipartisan effort to celebrate the 250th. And then when he got back into office, he canceled it and created his own thing. So in normal, you know, like the 1776 to 1976 you know, federal workers had a role in that. The Interior Department, the Park Service, certainly, you know, and then of course your security agencies, you know, had a lot to do with making sure everybody was safe and protected for those celebrations, you know, similar to other large events in the country. And so, you know, we have a role in that. Federal workers have a major role. But as of right now, I can tell you that I'm not hearing through our locals and agency people that they are being tapped for anything. We're not hearing much from even the national parks. You know, we have national parks across Pennsylvania and Delaware that are very important to the country. You know, Philadelphia Independence and Gettysburg and some of the others. You would think, you know, we'd be hearing a lot of things happening out of there, and we're not.
1: Not surprising that there was something in place, something to make this nonpartisan, not about one person, but about the country. I guess it's not surprising to me that this guy would cancel it, as he's done with many things of the past, and now we're going to end up with something much worse. I don't know why I'm surprised.
6: Believe me, I'm not. Look, you know, it's like Scott, that Treasury Secretary Scott Bessent got on TV the other day, and he's talking about this $250 note with the president's face on it. And again, you know, are we in a third world country here? Like, what are we doing? I mean, What are these people? They're sycophants.
1: And the weird thing,
6: and,
1: Phil,
6: and to me,
1: the weird thing for
6: I
1: me,
6: just
1: Phil,
6: cannot
1: is-
6: understand the people that still even have an ounce of support for this mess.
1: When I saw that, and I saw the same thing that you did. My first question was, is all the people who voted for him, how many people could put that in their wallet?
6: Oh, yeah, exactly. Well, you know, the ones that funded his return certainly can. But it's just more of this narcissistic, sycophant conduct with all of these people. You watch these cabinet meetings and some of this other stuff, and you're just nauseated by it if you're a normal, you know, American. I mean, you know, veterans, people that served. I don't know. I still can't figure out the people that are still following. I just can't. I've had exchanges with people. I don't get it.
1: I don't either. But fortunately, those numbers are dwindling a little bit. The last approval rating I saw was 34%. I think that's probably the basement, because the rest, you know, are solidly in that echo chamber world where they really believe that all this is about freedom and tomorrow is going to be better because Donald said so. And I look at this story about, you know, some of your former members, where there were, what was it, you know, back in 25, there were thousands of newer federal workers who were just suddenly fired. No, very little warning, very little explanation, just basically told to move on. After the mass probationary layoff, now there's this new survey out that I'm sure maybe you've seen that shows that those people who were just told to kind of move on are still jobless. They're struggling with depression. They're struggling when they do find jobs. It's not paying the same with any benefits. It's what happens when workers lose jobs. And my mind went to this place where the judge, if I remember, and this is where I need your help, a judge said that the mass firings broke the law. They broke the law firing all these people, but did not bring those people back, because I guess how it was framed is, well, they've already moved on to other places. This is showing, no, they haven't.
6: Yeah, the court, I mean, look, we appreciated the ruling that, you know, what happened with the probationary firings was illegal. The problem is the fashion of a remedy didn't seem to come to fruition. And so, you know, we continue on. Some of those cases actually are continuing in court. And maybe, you know, at some point we can do something for these people. We're involved in 22, I think, somewhere around 22 federal lawsuits against this administration. Now, we have partners, other unions, you know, some of the larger unions that have public sector workers, also, you know, Democracy Forward and some other groups, ACLU and others are working with us on many of these things. And so I want to make sure I give them credit, because it's not just AFG out there swinging alone, but we've held on. This past year has been an assault on our union and federal workers in particular. And in those cases, like those probationary

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2: They're doing nothing.
3: They're all on their knees.
2: The majority party over there, and I'm not going to say it for everybody. I have some members of Congress I work with on the Republican side. They're trying to be still maintain some independence. But look at what happened in the primaries. They got crushed. I mean, John Cornyn, who voted with Trump 99% of the time.
3: Wasn't 100.
2: Got crushed.
3: Yeah, wasn't 100.
2: And this is because the Republican Party, the 30% that vote, the MAGA party that votes, is killing Republicans who still want to be regular conservative Republicans. It's just unbelievable what happened in the primaries.
3: But I want to stick to this story though, because
2: I'm sorry.
3: No, I mean, because I think it's important. I mean, the fact that a judge came and said that these mass firings were illegal and didn't order the workers back to work, it just brings me back to, how weak how strong or how weak are job protections for federal workers. I know how weak they are for private sector workers. I thought federal workers had a little bit more than the private sector. How is it that you can break the law and still walk away with the spoils? I don't get to rob a bank and keep the cash.
2: Yeah, and even had he fashioned a remedy that would have paid them, wages or done something, severance, something. But that's not what we ended up with. I did read that, he ruled partially because of some Supreme Court case, and I want to clear, I'm not a lawyer, so I don't really want to try to describe the legal problem here. But, he did mention, the judge did mention some sort of, Supreme Court decision that affected his ruling as well. But again, that case, I believe that case is still continuing in some form. I don't know if it's actually finished.
3: Yeah.
2: Because there were appeals the administration appealed it right away. I don't know where that's at in the.
3: Yeah, but it shows just how weak our laws are in protecting workers. That's the sad reality. Also, yeah. I got to get your thought on this story that just broke. A new plan by the Trump folks to force federal workers now to sign gag orders risk being fired. As I understand it would punish any worker for talking to reporters about anything like waste, fraud, and abuse like we're seeing every day from this administration, or threats to public safety or any of that stuff, basically making it easier for politicians to hide whatever they're doing from we the people. So what am I getting? Can they do this?
2: Well, as with everything else, this will probably be our 23rd lawsuit. Look, this is not his company. This is the federal government. There's already rules in place for a lot of these things as far as what disclosures a federal worker has. But there are, Supreme Court cases that talk about federal workers still have First Amendment rights and can speak.

0: take on issues of the day and comment on issues of the day and those kind of things. There are whistleblower laws that allow us to go to members of Congress or inspector generals or other things. And this purports to stop all that. Now, the OPM director made a comment recently that this is nothing new. This is just reiterating something. No, it's not. It's not. NDAs are not something that the government, unless you work for the CIA or NSA or somebody like that, you know, you may have to sign something much more strict than a regular Fed.
1: Yeah, because we don't want classified information being spewed all over the place. I understand that. But, you know, you know, what's going on at the Senate dining room, I don't think is national security.
0: This is intimidation at its finest. Once again, putting federal employees on the hook. They're going to say, sign it. Now they're trying to back off and say a little bit, well, we're not going to fire you if you don't sign it. But don't think there won't be retribution. We have seen so much retribution in this administration. Russell Vogt coming in here with his, you know, Project 2025. That's what all this is, to destroy the federal workforce and then create loyalists. What they want is this loyalist Trump workforce. And what the public needs to get is that the federal government, the federal workers are supposed to be loyal to the Constitution, not to a specific president.
1: Right.
0: And so, and law, of course. So he comes in with all of these things he wants to do, hands them down. Federal workers say, wait a minute, that's against this statute. That's, look at the contracting that's going on with these, you know, the
1: reflecting pool.
0: The reflecting pool. That is normally done through a government contract employee who sends out bids with specifications on what needs to be done. You get that work back in. They sort it out and they pick a bidder who can do the work, number one, and do it right, and number two, at a reasonable cost to the government. And you know, I know people make, you know, all the shit about, you know, $1,300 hammers and stuff, but that is so back in the past stuff that, you know, that's not what happens. And so it's just, it's crazy. The whole thing's crazy.
1: It is crazy. But, you know, the fact of the matter is, you know, I look to the private sector when I was reading about this, and you go, can an employer force an employee to sign something or they will lose their job? And I go back to what our Supreme Court allowed in the forced arbitration situation, where I had an aunt, you know, years ago who called me and said, can my employer make me sign this or walk me out the door? And I'm like, the Supreme Court said, if you don't sign that forced arbitration clause, giving up your rights to sue that employer in an actual court of law and go to their arbitrator, yeah, they can walk you out. The Supreme Court decided that. So I look at this going, I don't think there's going to be any help from the Supreme Court, given the fact that they've already kind of decided on one avenue. Or do you see this as completely different?
0: Well, I think the federal workforce, you know, the civil workforce is built, again, on so many rules and regulations already, background checks, a whole bunch of stuff that private sector generally doesn't have. And so I do think it's different. I think, you know, these agencies are built in a different way. I really am hopeful that, you know, our lawyers and others can, you know, put this rule to bed.
1: Yeah.
0: You know, I would say that I'm not entirely sure that, obviously, the appellate courts have failed the, you know, all of us over and over under this administration, just constantly. The Supremes have completely failed us, you know, Janus and you know, Dobbs and some of the others, that they have overturned 50 years of case law, you know, because of their own personal, you know, preferences. And so, it's going to be difficult, but I know I have no doubt that FG will be suing on that issue as well.
1: No, and I look to all of this stuff as the reason that every worker in this country needs a union. Yeah, bad things happen to workers, but there's at least someone for these federal workers and for, you know, workers who have union protections to get representation, to get some bit of justice, even if it does take, well, I look at, you know, 2025, a bunch of the probationary employees got canned, but you're still fighting for them. That to me, this is one of those organizing tools going, every worker should have a union.
0: Well, and I mean, like our VA, you know, our Veterans Administration Council, we got a preliminary injunction on their contract. That went up on appeal by the administration to the First Circuit. They upheld the preliminary injunction, so the contract is still in place. And you know, that was a good thing for our members in the VA, and so it is possible. Well, right now we're waiting on a decision for the Bureau of Prisons master agreement, and we have others that are in the pipeline. And you know, the thing is Trump signed hundreds of executive orders, more than any other president in a term so far. And what we're finding is, you know, until we get through the court system to where they understand, an executive order is not supposed to take precedent over a signed contract.
1: Right.
0: And that's hopefully where we're at now. Like the courts finally are catching up that this is an executive order. We have a signed contract. You got to follow the signed contract. And, you know, we're going to keep fighting for that for our members.
1: Now, good on you, Phil. Keep up the great work. Phil Glover, District 3 National Vice President of AFGE, the American Federation of Government Employees. Check out their website, afge.org. We'll get links out on social media. Phil, as always, great stuff. Keep up the fight, and I look forward to talking to you again.
0: Great talking to you, Rick. Really appreciate you.
1: Thanks so much. I want to hear your thoughts.
0: Thank you.
1: Email me, rick@thericksmithshow.com. What do you think? If they can do this to one set of workers, do you think they can do it to you? And, well, how much worse is it going to get under this administration? I want to hear your thoughts. rick@thericksmithshow.com. Right back. Stick around. I'm Rick Smith, and this is Labor History in 2. Would you be willing to risk your job to stand up for the rights that you believe in? For postal worker Henry Gerber, the answer to that question was a resounding yes. And so, on this day in labor history, the year was 2001. That was the day that Gerber's home was designated a Chicago landmark in recognition of his early leadership in the fight for homosexual rights. Henry was born in Bavaria, Germany in 1892. He immigrated to the United States in 1913, making his home in Chicago. He served in the United States Army in Germany for 3 years during World War I. While in Germany, he was impressed with the push for homosexual rights taking place in the country after the war. Returning to Chicago, Henry returned to work as a postal worker. He also founded the Society for Human Rights. It is considered the very first formal homosexual rights organization in the United States. The organization distributed a publication titled Friendship and Freedom. Yet, due to repression, only two issues were ever produced. The publication's outspoken stance on homosexual rights led the police to arrest Henry and the other founders of the society. Police confiscated his papers as evidence. The men stayed in jail for 3 days. Gerber would face 3 separate trials related to his work for homosexual rights. Although he was never convicted, his defense drained his finances. Then he lost his job for alleged conduct unbecoming a postal worker. The society was effectively crushed. Gerber rejoined the United States Army, working as an editor and proofreader for Army publications for nearly 2 decades. It was not until 1998 that President Bill Clinton signed Executive Order 13087. That order extended protection from discrimination based on sexual orientation to U.S. Postal Service workers. Labor History in 2, brought to you by the Illinois Labor History Society and The Rick Smith Show.
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1: I want to go back to something I talked about with Phil a moment ago, because it's amazing to me that the judge ruled that, you know, they broke the law. Firing all of those probationary employees was a violation of the law, And I understand the argument of, well, the Supreme Court said, and this is why, again, our Supreme Court is broken. Our court systems are broken. Because, and this is the amazing part of all this, and it's not just this case alone. It's working people always get the short end of the stick, always have to follow the lengthy journey for justice or dignity. And, you know, you look at what this administration is doing time after time. Look, the people around him know what he's doing is a violation of norms. It's a broken past practice. It's against the law. But they're going to do it anyway because they know in the short term they're going to get whatever they want. And some of it will stick. They will break things so badly that some of it will stick. And cleaning up this mess is going to take decades. And in those decades, their folks, the people who really matter to them, they're going to benefit wildly. Breaking the National Labor Relations Board so workers cannot get some kind of justice in the workplace is going to massively benefit corporate America. Now, remember, all those people who said we just need government to run like a business without really thinking about what a business does. And I look at this survey of the probationary employees who got fired. They're all having a very difficult time finding work. They're not finding quality jobs because you know what? We've so badly beaten up the American workforce. We've so badly allowed corporate America to have so much power that, you know, a decent job is hard to find. Now, I keep coming back to my belief is you want to reunite this country, we got to reunionize it. You want to renew the idea of a prosperous working class, you've got to reunionize this country. And what I saw going on in Massachusetts, kind of a big deal with the Uber drivers, you know, unionizing or collectively coming together. I think that's the future of gig work. I've been saying it for a very long time. This is where unions can play a big part, much like the building trades does. You can work for multiple employees as a member of any of the different building trades unions, but you get your benefits, your pay, everything is in the same contract. You can have numerous people signing on to that contract. So no matter who you work for, your wages, your hours, your benefits, all of that stuff, all of it's right there. And I've been saying that for the longest time about gig work. The sooner that gig workers realize that they've got collective power and they're no longer pitted against each other, the better off it's going to be for all of us. Because we've got to recreate that prosperity of the past. The employment of the 1950s and 60s, I think, is done. But there will be employment. And the idea of having some collective power and some collective rights, I think something we should be pursuing. And the fact that these corporations have such enormous power to hire and fire and to make people's lives miserable, something should be done. Maybe if we had an active government who cared about workers. Because remember, Donald Trump told me he cared. He was going to make things better. How are things going? How you doing there? How are them gas prices? I know they're coming down. Want to hear your thoughts? Rick at TheRickSmithShow.com. Miss any portion of the program, grab the podcast. And as always, thanks so much for being here. We'll see you back here next time.
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0: Hello and welcome to Background Briefing, available 24/7 at backgroundbriefing.org. I'm Ian Masters and today we'll examine a number of stories and issues in the news. We'll begin with the silence about a peace deal with Iran that was supposed to happen following Trump's long meeting in the White House Situation Room on Friday. Thanks to Trump's stupidity and Netanyahu's mendacity, Iran now holds more cards, in particular the prize that Trump gave the mullahs, the Strait of Hormuz. Joining us to discuss the stalemate and possible ways forward is Mohsen Malani, the Executive Director of the World Center for Strategic and Diplomatic Studies and Professor of Politics at the University of South Florida. Professor Malani has served as a fellow at Harvard, Oxford, and Foscari University in Italy and is the author of The Making of Iran's Islamic Revolution. And his latest book is Iran's Rise and Rivalry with the U.S. in the Middle East. Then we'll look into the spectacular corruption Trump and his family are engaged in as they monetize the presidency, as well as the administration's weaponization of law enforcement in the service of the Silicon Valley billionaire bros like Peter Thiel to criminalize critics of AI who oppose the data centers being built to service this unpopular technology. Joining us is Daniel Bogoslaw, an investigative reporter based in Washington, D.C., whose interests includes corporate corruption, congressional and White House investigations, American influence overseas, and organized labor. And he has an article at Wired magazine we will discuss. U.S. law enforcement warns of anti-tech extremism as AI hatred grows. Then finally, we'll speak with Stephen Walt, a columnist at Foreign Policy Magazine, and the Robert and Renee Belfer Professor of International Affairs at Harvard University. He's the author of a number of books, including The Origins of Alliances, Revolution and War, Taming American Power, The Global Response to U.S. Primacy, and most recently, The Hell of Good Intentions, America's Foreign Policy Elite and the Decline of U.S. Primacy. We will discuss his article at Foreign Policy. Trump should just admit that he screwed up. And joining us now is Mohsen Malani, who's the Executive Director of the World Center for Strategic and Diplomatic Studies and a Professor of Politics at the University of South Florida. Welcome to Background Briefing, Mohsen Malani.
1: Thank you very much. It's a great pleasure to be back with you.
0: Well, thanks for joining us, Mohsen. And obviously, there was a long meeting on Friday in the Situation Room in the White House. Nothing seems to have come out of it. On Saturday, the advisor to Iran's supreme leader said that Trump was betraying diplomacy by making what he described as excessive demands. And earlier on Friday, Iran's chief negotiator, Mohammad Khalibaf, said that Iran has no trust in guarantees or words, and that no action will be taken before the other side acts, and that the winner of any agreement is the one who is better prepared for the day for war the day after. So it's almost like Iran is taunting the United States to resume military action, knowing that the Saudis and the Gulf states have begged Trump not to re-engage in military action. So is that what's going on? Is Iran actually taunting Trump?
1: I don't think so. I think both President Trump and the Iranian leadership, they want to put an end to this conflict. And they have different reasons for trying to end it. The problem is that neither side trust the other side, especially on the part of the Iranians. Don't forget, twice in the past 11 months, Iran has been attacked by the U.S. and Israel while Iran was negotiating with the U.S. And don't forget, in 2018, it was the U.S., not Iran, that withdrew from the JCPOA. So the Iranians have reasons to mistrust America. And of course, the U.S. mistrusts Iran too. The problem, and I think that's the reason why they could not reach the White House, President Trump could not reach a final decision on Friday, is because of the issue of sequencing. That is, because Iran doesn't trust the U.S., it is insisting that it should receive some tangible benefits, that is, receiving economic relief in terms of unfreezing Iranian assets, in Korea, in South Korea, as well as in Qatar, before Iran agrees to open up the Strait of Hormuz. They think that in the 2015 JCPOA, Iran made a huge strategic mistake by agreeing to dismantle some of its nuclear infrastructure before receiving any economic relief. Therefore, this time, they are determined not to do that. And President Trump doesn't want to do that, because if he does, and if Iran receives money before any deal is made, everybody is going to compare this with the 2015 JCPOA, which was negotiated by President Obama. And you know, as well as I do, that there is nothing worse for President Trump than being compared with Obama and people concluding that we're not getting a much better deal than we had in 2015. Therefore, this is the thrust of the issue. No trust and sequencing. When does Iran get economic relief? When is Iran going to open up the Strait of Hormuz? When is the U.S. going to end its blockade? So Iran's calculation is that it has a higher level of tolerance for economic pain than President Trump and the United States, because if there is no resolution of the conflict, the price of oil is likely to go even higher than $4.85 on average. It could easily go over $5. And as we approach the midterm election, this is not going to bode well for the Republicans and President Trump in the midterm elections.
0: So, Motion, who holds the cards? As far as I can tell, Trump and Netanyahu handed Iran the best card that it's got, the strongest card, which is the closure of the Strait of Hormuz, which I think is more important to them and more powerful than the nuclear card. And it seems that the U.S. doesn't have too many cards to play except for the blockade. For example, the Gulf states, as I mentioned, I think are terrified of another round of missiles coming in, and they're begging Trump, after having paid him so much money and gifting him with 747s, etc., they're basically saying, please don't reignite the war. So it seems to me that Iran holds more cards than the United States, and ironically, the best card that they hold is the one that Trump gave to them. They didn't have that before this misbegotten war.
1: Well, I think you're absolutely right in terms of concluding that the Iran's control over the Strait of Hormuz is the single greatest unintended consequence of this war. Iran has been on record for years to have threatened to close the Strait of Hormuz. And it is very clear to me, based on everything I have seen, that the U.S. and Israel made a number of mistakes, number of miscalculations, a number of misreading of Iran when they decided to attack Iran and continue a relentless bombing for 39 days. One mistake was that they thought that by eliminating the top echelon of Iranian leadership, the entire Islamic Republic is going to collapse and people are going to take to the streets. That did not happen. Iran's supreme leader was killed. He was 86, and he was replaced by somebody who was 30 years younger, his son. And today, if you look at the Islamic Republic, you see that the new generation of leaders that have taken place, the old generations, are much more radical than the previous one. And most importantly, I think the United States did not think Iran is going to attack the Persian Gulf countries, that Iran does not have the guts to attack American bases in the region. And most importantly, their calculation was that because Iran is so dependent on exports of oil, there is no way they're going to weaponize the Strait of Hormuz. On all these accounts, they made a mistake. But today, as we are speaking, I am not very sure if I would agree that the U.S. doesn't have many cards. Well, the most important card the U.S. has is that they can resume bombarding Iran and destroy what is left of the Iranian economic and military infrastructure. Iran doesn't want that. Another card they have is the blockade of the Strait of Hormuz. Iran is in deep economic crisis, and the estimate by Iranian economists is that Iranian GNP is going to shrink by 10% in the coming year. That means, in addition to millions of people who are unemployed, you can add another 2 or 3 million people to unemployed list. And the people who are poor, the number is going to increase. Therefore, both countries have some cards, but your overall conclusion, I agree, the greatest surprise of this war is the Strait of Hormuz. And it seems to me that the Iranians have concluded that what they have in the Strait of Hormuz, that is weaponizing geography, is much more powerful, is much more powerful than any missiles they have, and they are not going to give it away. Now, let me make one final point, which I think is the key to everything that I have said so far. Iran has essentially two leverages. One is the Strait of Hormuz, and the other one is that enriched uranium at 60% uranium they have, about 500 kilos, I think, of enriched 60% uranium. What Trump is trying to do is get both of them at the same time. And what the Iranians have learned from the JCPOA, it's not going to work that way. I have to see benefits from every step I take. In other words, one step by Iran, one step, reciprocal state by the U.S. Then we go to the next step. So what the Iranians are demanding now is that we are willing to open partial opening of the Strait of Hormuz in return of removal of the Iranian blockade. And then once we have that, once we have a 60-day extended ceasefire, then we can begin to talk about other points, including Iranian enriched uranium. President Trump claimed that Iran has agreed to allow the U.S. to go inside Iran and have access to that enriched uranium. The Iranians have, top leadership in Iran has claimed that this is not right. Iran has made no such agreement with the U.S. So the U.S. wants to get both of those leveraged at the same time. And the Iranians are saying, they ain't going to happen again. First time, shame on me, shame on you. Second time, shame on me. I'm not going to agree to give away my leverages unless for every step I take, you take a reciprocal step.
0: Well, it's pretty clear that Trump is desperate. And I think in terms of the art of the deal, the worst thing in the world is to be desperate. But in general, the fact that Netanyahu seems to be upset about this deal, and apparently there was a contentious phone call with Trump sometime earlier last week. That's at least, there have been reports about that. And we know that the Iranians are tying the deal to Israel ceasing its military activities in Lebanon. And in fact, Israel is increasing its bombardment of Lebanon and encroaching deeper into Lebanon. They've had to evacuate the city of Tyre, and they're also striking in Beirut itself. So what's your sense of the possibility of Israel as a spoiler?
1: Well, I think one area where they can act as a spoiler is Lebanon. The Iranians insist that for any kind of agreement for extension of ceasefire, Lebanon should be included. And the Israelis probably, if they decide to act as a spoiler, they can continue attacking Hezbollah there. But for the Israelis, it seems to me, the key issue is that at least a portion of the governing elites in Israel believe that if we continue putting economic pressure on Iran, they could actually overthrow the Islamic Republic. There is a major story in one of the credible Israeli newspapers about the role of the Israeli Mossad in getting information from Iran, of having operatives inside Iran. It's a fascinating story, but at the end of the story, it quotes one of the high-ranking members of Mossad for saying that if we continue this economic pressure on Iran, if we don't reach an agreement with Iran, there is a chance that the Islamic Republic could be overthrown by the end of this year. Frankly, when we discussed that the last time you and I talked, as someone who wrote a piece 2 weeks before the first attack on Iran in June of 2025, exactly 11 months ago, I wrote a piece in Foreign Policy, and I argued that attacking Iran is going to backfire. I argued that attacking Iran is going to prompt the Iranians to attack American bases in the Persian Gulf. I argued that Iran is going to close the Strait of Hormuz. I went that far and I said, don't take the path of war. Diplomacy is the only language. I haven't changed my view today. Even if we continue putting economic pressure on Iran, it's going to make the lives of ordinary Iranians miserable, more miserable, but it will not lead to the collapse of the Islamic Republic. The Islamic Republic has survived 11 months of war, and economic factors will not cause the collapse of the Islamic Republic. That's where the Israelis and the Americans have different views, because the Israelis still, especially Netanyahu and his people, they still believe that they can finish the job. And don't forget, there's going to be election in Israel in a few months, I guess either in September or October this month. And more Israelis are questioning the wisdom of what Mr. Netanyahu has been doing in Iran. So that's where the Israelis and their supporters in this country are trying to make sure that Trump does not reach an agreement, because their thinking is that if we give economic relief to Iran, this is going to solidify the Islamic Republic. And the Islamic Republic, the top leadership, right or wrong, the Islamic Republic believe that they have won the war and they have the major cards in this game and they're not in a rush. That is the exact opposite of what Mr. Trump is saying. Trump is saying Iran has lost, they have no cards, and the Iranians are saying the U.S. has lost, it has no cards in the Persian Gulf.
0: Well, just in closing, Mohsen, it was David Barnea, the head of Mossad, along with Netanyahu, that did the PowerPoint in the Situation Room in the White House that sold Trump on this ridiculous war. So Mossad, its reputation as a great intelligence agency, has been somewhat tarnished. But the reality is what's happening inside Iran is that the repression has increased dramatically. 50,000 people have been arrested, according to the Norway-based Iran Human Rights NGO. And the Iranian people, according to The Guardian, who were able to talk to people inside Iran, that they're just completely demoralized, particularly those in the opposition that are keeping their heads down. One of them said, taking us back to the Stone Age and then treating this war like a business deal while changing his promises every second has truly been humiliating to watch. So it's not as if Trump and Netanyahu are winning over people inside Iran that might be willing to risk their lives in some kind of rebellion.
1: You're absolutely correct. Don't forget, one of the things that people have to remember about Iran is there is a great deal of exaggeration by both the Islamic Republic and the opponents of the Islamic Republic. And as someone that tries to understand Iran the way it is, not the way that I want Iran to be, I am always suspicious of the numbers given by the Islamic Republic and suspicious of the numbers given by the exile opposition to the Islamic Republic. We have to go to independent sources. A country of 93 million, I am pretty sure there were people in Iran that were so fed up with the Islamic Republic that they thought that the only way the Islamic Republic could be overthrown is by military force from outside, by Israel and by the United States. I don't know how large that number is. My guess, and it is my guess, I'm the first to admit it, it is my educated guess, I don't think we're talking about the majority. Maybe a small minority. And there was a equal minority, another minority, that completely opposed the attack on Iran. And in between, we had the gray area, where people were indifferent. They wanted to see what's going on. The decisive moment came when President Trump said help is on the way, when the Iranian opposition promised the Iranians that help was on the way. And instead of getting help, which was never on the way, what they got was the destruction of much of Iranian economic infrastructure as well as military infrastructure. That is the moment when many Iranians concluded that this is not a war against the Islamic Republic alone. This is a war against Iran as a country. When we heard, when the Iranians heard that arms were given to the Kurds in Iraq and that they were promised air cover if they go inside Iran, that is when the Iranian, many Iranians, especially Iranian patriots, concluded that the purpose of the war is not just to diminish Iranian nuclear capability, but to jeopardize Iranian territorial integrity. That is when people decided, I'm not going to take a part in this. Iran is much more important for me than the Islamic Republic, because the Islamic Republic is 50 years old. Sooner or later, they're going to go away. But Iran is a country with 3,000 years of civilizational history. And that's when Iranian nationalism kicked in. And that's when the support for any military attack diminished. And people decided to either be quiet or to support the Islamic Republic, not because they like the Islamic Republic, not because of that, but because Iran's territorial integrity was jeopardized.
0: Well, Mohsen Malani, I thank you very much for joining us here today.
1: It's a pleasure. Thank you very much.
0: And again, I've been speaking with Mohsen Malani, who's the Executive Director of the World Center for Strategic and Diplomatic Studies and a Professor of Politics at the University of South Florida. Professor Malani has served as a Fellow at Oxford, Harvard, and Foscari University in Italy, and is the author of The Making of Iran's Islamic Revolution. And his latest book is Iran's Rise and Rivalry with the U.S. in the Middle East. We're going to take a brief station break, back looking into the spectacular corruption Trump and his family are engaged in as they monetize the presidency, as well as the weaponization of law enforcement in the service of Silicon Valley billionaire bros like Peter Thiel to criminalize critics of AI.
2: There ain't no engine. He said the engine's just a bunch of junk. You don't need no engine to go

0: Welcome back. I'm Ian Masters, and this is Background Briefing, available 24/7 at backgroundbriefing.org. And joining us now, Daniel Bogoslaw, who's an investigative reporter based in Washington, D.C. His interests include corporate corruption, congressional and White House investigations, American influence overseas, and organized labor. And his work has been featured in The Intercept, The New Republic, The American Prospect, among others. And he has an article at Wired magazine, U.S. law enforcement warns of anti-tech extremism as AI hatred grows. Welcome to Background Briefing, Daniel Bogoslaw.
1: Thanks for having me in.
0: Well, thanks for joining us. I want to talk to you about your article at Wired, obviously. But before then, I wanted to sort of touch on the broad issue of Trump's monetization of his presidency, which has never happened before in the history of this country. We've never had anybody so brazenly corrupt, along with his parasitic, grifting family. They're just making money hand over fist. There's some pushback from the courts. Judges demanded Trump's name be taken off the Kennedy Center, and also federal judges have pushed back against his slush fund, $1.8 billion. But what I find a little annoying about coverage of the slush fund, which is obviously just outrageous, what also happened in that same IRS deal through Todd Blanche at the Justice Department was that Trump and his family, including Jared, along with his companies, will be forever forgiven and never be audited or investigated by the IRS. And it seems to me, Daniel, that's the real smoking gun.
1: I mean, a smoking gun, it's more like a smoking flotilla. It's like you said, there's just so many different elements to this. There's the Kushner family fund, the Gulf deals that he's striking, his attempts to get into reconstruction of the Gaza Strip. There's a slush fund that you mentioned, but I mean, it's completely out of control. It does seem like the courts are going to stall it out. It also seems like even with a highly complacent Senate, it seems like they smell blood in the water with the midterms, and that even the Republican members of the Senate have basically said, look, this slush fund is too far even for us. There's just no way we can justify this. You're talking about giving political payouts to wildly unpopular stragglers in the Trump coalition. But I think there should be a differentiation made between, at least in my mind, things like this slush fund, things like this familial immunity, and these highly symbolic acts like putting his name on the Kennedy Center. I mean, to me, it's embarrassing. It's ludicrous to have his name on these things, to have him putting, gilding these statues or whatever. But to me, that those things kind of pale in comparison and are more flesh wounds to the larger widespread issue of corruption. The fact that, he's selling pardons, he's enriching, his closest associates with federal contracts. I mean, those are real problems. Those are, corrupt acts that certain people like influencers, Mike Cernovich, have even said, part of this MAGA right-wing sort of influencer media ecosystem have said this is a bridge too far. So I just think we have to differentiate between the hard corruption, the lasting corruption, and these sort of high visibility, but ultimately non-effectual things like his name on this building or his new, wing of the White House or whatever.
0: Right. But in terms of, for example, enriching his friends through government contract, he's enriching himself. He bought a lot of shares in Dell computers before Dell got a government contract. He did the same with the Ultimate Fighting, UFC, who are going to be doing some absolutely senseless violence on the White House lawn on Trump's birthday on June the 14th.
1: And the crypto. I mean, the crypto, the Trump coin, I mean, that's possibly the most blatant of them all,
0: Right. And they've obviously been shaking down the Saudis. They're making all kinds of deals in Serbia and in the stands all across the world. We don't even know. And by the way, we don't even know, since Jared Kushner and Steve Witkoff, his golfing buddy and real estate buddy, they're the main negotiators, for example, with Putin. we don't know what goes on in those negotiations. There's no readouts. There's no readouts from Trump's long conversations with Putin. It's not inconceivable to my mind that Jared Kushner is making side deals with Putin, who Putin, you know, obviously wants a lot from the United States. In fact, it's Trump is the best asset he's got in his war on Ukraine. He's losing the war, but he's got Trump in his corner, and Trump's doing his best to destroy NATO.
1: Yeah, I mean, I think it's crazy seeing it all up close. I do think it also, though, reveals something about the way that these types of high-level political appointees always cash in at the end of their terms. I mean, if you go back and you look at whether it's the high-level State Department officials and negotiators from the Obama administration or from the Biden administration, they go on and they start completely corrupt consultancies that take the media much longer to catch on to because they entertain this whole, you know, legitimate song and dance of, you know, being upstanding elder statesmen. But, you know, they continue in the fine tradition of Henry Kissinger, all of them, whether it's the Trump officials or the State Department officials from Democratic regimes. I think these ones are more corrupt. I think their corruption is higher visibility and more blatant. But I think they are in many ways a continuation of the idea that public service leads to high profitability in the private sector once you've so generously dedicated a few years of your life to so-called public service.
0: Right, but that's still big, still little. I mean, you've got these guys are in office now. When Kissinger and all these other people get consultancies after they get out. So, and the scale is absolutely enormous. And by the way, I don't think we've ever had a president who's an outright traitor, whose interests and loyalties lie with malign foreign powers. That is an extraordinary situation.
1: I mean, I think his loyalties lie only to himself. I don't think he has any loyalties to other people. I think his loyalties lie to people who are good at flattering him the day or the week that they do so. But I am wary of the idea that he is somehow controlled outside of flattery or gifts from other people. I think he's far too narcissistic for that.
0: Well, that's we don't know, of course, what goes on. The point is that there's no readout from these long conversations with Putin, nor is any readout from his son-in-law and his golfing buddies' negotiations with Putin. There's certainly a lot of smoke. But in terms of what we do know, it's so in your face. And I'm interested also in talking about your article, Daniel, at Wired magazine, U.S. law enforcement warns of anti-tech extremism as AI hatred grows. While this amazingly corrupt government loots the country and Trump monetizes the presidency, in his clever Orwellian way, his vice president is out there leading the charge against Democratic corruption. So that's how they roll. But you point out that Donald Trump's National Security Presidential Memo 7, which instructed the Department of Justice to target anyone holding anti-American, anti-Christian, and anti-capitalist beliefs that came out earlier, Trump's counterterrorism czar, Sebastian Gorka, who was a dyed-in-the-wool fascist, he released a public counterterrorism strategy doctrine claiming that left-wing extremists, domestic left-wing extremists, are one of the top three counterterrorism priorities facing the United States. So that's what they do. They cloud and distract and disguise their corruption by trying to point to others. And now they're using national security as a club to go after domestic enemies as opposed to foreign enemies, because Cash Patel has closed down most of the counterterrorism and the counterintelligence against Russia, for example.
1: Yeah, I mean, what my reporting showed was that, you know, there is a new domestic threat category that is sort of born from these directives against the left, you know, whether it's NSPM 7, whether it's the Department of Homeland Security's counterterrorism strategy, whether it's Sebastian Gorka whispering about the White House, his deranged conspiratorial beliefs. arguably a more dangerous and more conspiratorial man than almost anyone else in the administration. However, someone who's received far too little media scrutiny, as far as I'm concerned. But what this reporting showed is that there's a new threat category. And what's interesting about this is that while these directives have very explicitly targeted so-called left-wing extremism, what my reporting showed is that there's a new threat category that actually targets a much broader swath of the American public, and they're calling it anti-tech extremism. You know, they are creating a threat designation for people who are critical and organizing against both AI and the data centers that power AI. But what's so fascinating about this, and what makes me think it's so likely to backfire, based, you know, in part on how wildly successful that article I wrote did online, is the idea that 7 in 10 Americans oppose data center construction in their backyard to power AI. Americans, despite what they're being told by CEOs of frontier AI firms like OpenAI and Anthropic, generally do not believe in the utopian promise of this technology. They see that it is clunky. They see that it is removing low-level jobs while creating more problems inside of large and small corporations. They see the massive extractive cost that these data centers powering AI have on local resources, whether it's utility rates, whether that's water consumption. And so what's fascinating is this new threat category that the FBI and DHS have cooked up together ensnares a huge portion of the American populace, both left and right. And you know, that's being fed, of course, by a small minority of people who are profiting from AI, people who are in Trump's corner, who are part of the various pro-AI councils and you know, working groups who have a direct line to the president and his technology staffers. But I think what we're seeing is a unique development. I mean, historically, whether when you're looking at the FBI and DHS, that targeting has been largely focused on the sitting party's political rivals, whether that's, you know, the COINTELPRO era in the 1960s and early 70s, whether that's the post-9/11 era with the targeting of groups like Occupy Wall Street or Black Identity extremists. But now we're actually seeing a weird fusion where they seem to be going after a bipartisan bloc. And so I think the rebellion to this type of targeting, the rebellion to this type of federal oversight, is going to be really interesting because for the first time we have a coalition of people on the left and the right.
0: Well, when it comes to AI, it's either J.D. Vance or Pope Leo. And I think I and most people are on the side of Pope Leo. But let's do a hypothetical. Does this mean, Daniel, that citizens in small town red states who oppose data centers being built, which a lot of them are being built in small town red states, because they take up all of the electricity and all of the water and promise employment, etc. And so those people, many of whom are Republicans or vote Republicans, they're on the anti-terrorism targets list?
1: Well, this is a potentiality. I mean, there's been very strange things happening. I'm not sure how much you follow the coverage of city council meetings around approval for parts of the permitting process for these data centers, but people will get up and try to speak to oppose, you know, different city council votes, and they'll go 5 or 10 seconds over the line, and they'll get snatched by the police and dragged out of the meetings. And whether it's actually being placed on a domestic watch list or whether it's being kind of watched by the local police who are getting these threat briefings from DHS, from the fusion centers that liaison between local and state police and the feds, there's a pervasive sense of paranoia that these citizens expressing their constitutional rights are now a threat. And, you know, when you're a police chief and you're reading these threat reports coming down from the federal government, you know, warning of anti-technology extremists, you know, all of a sudden, those local and state police start approaching the people they're supposed to protect as though they were are threats to their community. So it doesn't necessarily have to be watchlisting. It doesn't necessarily have to be black bagging and you know, extrajudicial kidnapping or whatever. It can be a more low grade simmering targeting and chilling of dissent.
0: So is that to say then that DHS is essentially waltzing to the tune set by Peter Thiel with his rantings about the Antichrist, because what he's basically saying is that if you oppose AI and regulation of AI, you're working for the devil. And we know that his protege is the vice president, for God's sake. So is this trickling down from Silicon Valley, the billionaire bros, their horrible worldview is now being weaponized?
1: Absolutely. And you can see it more clearly than the example you gave with Peter Thiel in the comments made just last week by Kevin O'Leary, Mr. Wonderful, who's trying to construct a multi-billion dollar data center in Utah. He came out and he directly created a Red Scare line claiming that suburban women protesting his data center construction are Chinese CCP agents who are trying to undermine US AI hegemony. And not only did he say that publicly, he also said that he hired private intelligence analysts to track them down, confirm their relationship with the CCP, and pass that information to the FBI. So, one thing that people really don't understand is that these corporations have direct lines into federal intelligence agencies. There's numerous information sharing partnerships, whether that's InfraGuard, whether that's DSAC, whether that's the conferences between federal law enforcement and AI companies, tech companies, large U.S. corporations. So yes, absolutely, these companies are able to directly inject their narrative to federal law enforcement, while everyday working people who are trying to make do with the world that these AI companies have created are left to their own recourse.
0: So essentially what's happening then is that DHS and Trump and Vance and Gorka are blowing up and creating this specter of a world being taken over by Ted Kaczynski and the Unabomber and the guy that shot the CEO of United Healthcare, that this is a vast conspiracy against American capitalism, and it has to be stamped out, and it's on the march. In other words, it's a latest version of the Red Scare.
1: Well, yes, these people view the American citizen, the average working class, middle class American citizen, as the enemy. Anyone who opposes their ideology of total tech hegemony becomes the ultimate enemy for them. They believe that they are uniquely formed, whether it's genetically, intellectually, to rule and govern over other people in direct opposition to our Constitution.

0: If you own a business like I do, even one missed call means money left on the table. I couldn't keep up with calls and texts, and I was losing potential customers until I switched to Quo. 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
1: Shut down their data centers and they have the power to turn the lights off. So I think while these people are hegemonic and while they are mentally insane, it's also important to recognize the incredible power and resilience that people have shown in the face of this, using their local democratic instruments to try to cripple the technology that they find abhorrent.
2: Well, Daniel Bogoslaw, I thank you very much for joining us here today.
1: Thanks for having me in.
2: And again, I've been speaking with Daniel Bogoslaw, who's an investigative reporter based in Washington, D.C., and he has an article at Wired Magazine, U.S. Law Enforcement Warns of Anti-Tech Extremism as AI Hatred Grows. We're getting a brief station break. We're back discussing the possibility that Trump should just admit he screwed up.

0: Welcome back. I'm Ian Masters, and this is Background Briefing, available 24/7 at backgroundbriefing.org. And joining us now is Stephen Walt, a columnist at Foreign Policy Magazine and the Robert and Renee Belfer Professor of International Affairs at Harvard University. He's the author of a number of books, including The Origins of Alliances, Revolution and War, Taming American Power, The Global Response to U.S. Primacy, and most recently, The Hell of Good Intentions, America's Foreign Policy Elite and the Decline of U.S. Primacy. And he has an elegant foreign policy. Trump should just admit he screwed up. Welcome to Background Briefing, Stephen Walt.
1: Hi, nice to be with you, Ian.
0: Well, thanks for joining us, Stephen. And you're suggesting that Trump should go to the White House press room, do a briefing, tell the American people and the world that he screwed up in the Persian Gulf and should never have gone to war. And by the way, my buddy Bibi Netanyahu was the one who talked me into it, and I'm not sure that's going to happen. But if it did happen, what do you think the result would be?
1: Well, the politicians of all sorts are usually reluctant to admit their mistakes. I think Trump historically has been even more reluctant than most. But in this case, it's, I think, obvious to almost everyone that the decision to go to war with Iran was a blunder. You could argue you could make a case for it. They thought it was going to be relatively easy, but they clearly miscalculated. And I believe it would be certainly in the country's interest, but oddly enough, also in Trump's own interest, if he could simply say, look, I screwed up. I thought I knew what I was doing. In this case, I made a mistake. And I'm going to end it and, move on. He's proven to be remarkably slippery in evading the consequences of his previous mistakes. And I think that might happen here as well. And it would certainly, leave him better off, leave the country better off, probably leave the Republican Party better off. I don't think he's going to do it, but he should.
0: Well, but maybe it's working for him. Maybe it's not a mistake if you take the position that Trump's priority is to stay out of jail, not to be impeached, and to make sure that the Epstein files remain buried. And we saw that certainly on Friday with Pam Bondi's bogus or non-testimony, because the chairman of the House Oversight Committee, Comer, is just such a toady to Trump.

0: And we know that Kash Patel scrubbed the files. We know that 3 million have never been released, and looks like his acting attorney general will never release them. And that the little brief war, the wag the dog war against Venezuela, took that story off the headlines, and this war in the Gulf has taken that story off the headlines and bought more time for Trump. Is that a possibility?
1: I suppose it's a possibility, but it's going to backfire, because the longer the war is unresolved, the longer the Strait of Hormuz is closed, the greater the economic consequences are going to be. And they could really be, quite severe. We haven't come close to seeing what the full impact of the closure of the Strait is going to have on the world economy and ultimately on the American economy. And all of that is going to torpedo the fortunes of the Republican Party come the midterms. So if Trump's worried about going to jail and worried about being impeached, he's got to worry about having the House of Representatives under Democratic control. And if he were to end the war now, get the Strait open, then he can move on and, focus on Cuba or something else to distract everyone. I mean, part of Trump's genius as a politician has been his ability to constantly keep people alarmed by whatever the latest outrage is, and therefore they forget about what last week's outrage was or last month's outrage. The problem with, stubbornly saying that, everything we did with Iran was correct and we're just going to hang tough and eventually they're going to cave is, first of all, Iran's not going to cave. And second of all, that's going to, damage the prospects of the Republican Party, damage the prospects of Trump actually avoiding the Epstein files coming out in their entirety, avoiding another round of impeachment. So, again, it's in the country's interest that we end the war, but in this case, it would also be in Trump's interest.
0: Well, given Trump's poll numbers tanking, do you think that there's a connection there in terms of this second term and the first term of Trump's presidencies is basically government by stunt? He's a reality TV guy, so he gives you the cliffhanger and stay tuned for the next episode. But it's getting pretty tiresome, don't you think?
1: I think that's right. And certainly the declining poll numbers are indications that Americans are not happy. And I think what's most worrisome if you're in the Trump White House is that you're starting to see real cracks in the Republican Party, not among the MAGA faithful. They're going to stick with him, I think, all the way to the end. But they may be all he has left by the time his presidency is over with. And a lot of the people who got him reelected back in 2024, people who were sort of middle of the road voters who were unhappy with Biden, who believed Trump when he said he would end inflation and that he would keep us out of wars, all of those people now have turned. And that's why the poll numbers are so low. And again, keeping the war going and it refusing to admit any mistakes at all is going to make that problem, even worse over time. That's what I would be worrying about. And ultimately, Trump is a lame duck, and eventually you're going to see people in the Republican Party have to distance themselves, not in primaries, as we saw down in Texas, but they're going to have to distance themselves so that they have at least a fighting chance of holding their seats come fall. We're also going to see the succession crisis begin, as different members of the party start competing to see who's going to replace Trump as the leader of the Republican Party, who might be able to succeed him as president. So I think you put all of that together and he faces headwinds going forward, but he makes those headwinds worse by keeping this war going.
0: Well, in his first term, of course, the biggest crisis he faced was COVID. And he completely bungled that because of magical thinking. It was an unpleasant reality, so he sort of pretended it wasn't happening. And I'm wondering whether that's happening now with this war in the Persian Gulf, which, he's the guy, by the way, who gave Iran its best and strongest card, much more effective than the nuclear card, and that is the Strait of Hormuz. So he's just screwed up royally. I don't know whether he knows it or not. But the focus on on his face on the $250 bill, on the passports, on the buildings, on building this arch. And more importantly, he seems to be completely obsessed with his ballroom. So that sort of indicates to me that his priorities are so peculiar that it's almost magical thinking.
1: I think there's two things to worry about here. One is, of course, the fact that he's going to end up as the oldest president we ever have. He's about to turn 80. There's lots of signs of physical decline. The fact that he falls asleep in meetings, you know, on camera. The fact that he's now, I think, been to Walter Reed for 3 or 4 checkups in the past year. That's usually not a sign if you're having to go that often as well. So some of this may simply be the consequences of age. And any one of your listeners who've ever had to deal with an aging parent, you know, when you finally had to take the car keys away from them, you know, knows what this is about. You know, people who have lost capabilities but are stubbornly refusing to admit it. So I think that's part of the problem. The second problem, and it's really the difference between the first term and the second term, is the first term there were, you know, so-called grown-ups in the room, people who you might disagree with, but who were responsible, public-minded officials, reasonably experienced and competent. In the second term, Trump went the other way and was concentrated on appointing people who were either very malleable or personally loyal to him. And I think what you worry about here is that he's actually not getting accurate information, that he's being told what people like Pete Hegseth and others want him to hear, and that therefore he may not realize just how limited his options are with respect to Iran at this point. He may think still that, well, one of these days the mullahs are going to say uncle and give him everything he wants. So, you know, the combination of the two, a declining president who's not as sharp as he used to be, and second, a coterie of loyal insiders who are feeding him information and catering to his whims, like the ballroom, like the other things you mentioned, is not a recipe for competent leadership. It's not a recipe for being able to get yourself out of the hole that he has dug for himself.
0: So just in closing then, Stephen Walt, James Carville is now suggesting that, and maybe he's trolling, but he's suggesting that Trump may just find it all too unpleasant and just sort of give up and resign. And already, apparently, J.D. Vance is a little miffed that Trump is not endorsing him as his successor, and it seems like Rubio is going to be a probably run rings about him because he's so much better on camera. So there's a bit of a contrast there. On the one hand, the notion that he could possibly quit. But on the other hand, it does seem that with the ballroom and his face on everything and the extent to which the family are grifting and monetizing the presidency, it's as though they want to live on forever. And, you know, we're going to have Don Jr. as a successor, or Jared. So which of those two scenarios, if any, makes sense to you?
1: Yeah, I think the likelihood that Trump voluntarily quits is roughly zero. You know, Carville may have been trolling him, as you say. You know, this is a guy who famously doesn't ever want to surrender, doesn't want to ever give up. He's not going to leave the presidency voluntarily. I think it's much more likely that he wants to use the last 2 or 3 years to try and consolidate the claims to greatness, you know, get his name on as many things, get his people to, you know, put, as you say, put his face on the $250 bill and make as much money for the family as possible. I think that's going to be the main agenda here. And then finally, I'd just be skeptical about trying to predict who the successor is going to be within the Republican Party. We're never very good at knowing who the inside candidates are, and we're constantly being surprised, whether it's Barack Obama, you know, getting elected in 2008, or Trump himself getting elected in 2016. So you can put together a list of names, Rubio and others, but it could be someone that you haven't even heard of yet or that you haven't thought very much about. And that's the genius of a primary system, that really sorts out which politicians or which candidates are, appealing in the moment. I think given how badly the administration is screwing up, whoever the Republican candidate is in the next election is going to have an uphill fight. And Trump is not likely to do very much to help them between now and then.
0: Well, just in closing, that sure applies to the Democrats too. Somebody better come out of somewhere.
1: No, that's right. And that's again in primaries, you wouldn't have predicted Jimmy Carter back in the early 1970s that he was going to be the next president as well. So, we're often surprised by which candidates turn out to have the magic at a particular time and place. And it's still, I think, some distance away for us to be able to forecast accurately.
0: Well, Stephen Walter, I thank you very much for joining us here today.
1: My pleasure.
0: And again, I've been speaking with Stephen Walt, who's a columnist at Foreign Policy Magazine, and the Robert and Renee Belfer Professor of International Affairs at Harvard University. He's the author of a number of books, including The Origins of Alliances, Revolution and War, Taming American Power, The Global Response to U.S. Primacy, and most recently, The Hell of Good Intentions, America's Foreign Policy Elite and the Decline of U.S. Primacy. And he has an article at Foreign Policy, Trump Should Just Admit He Screwed Up. And this has been Background Briefing. I'm Ian Masters, and I'd like to thank producers Graham Fitzgibbon and Asher Price. And if you've missed any of today's program and would like to explore our vast archives, you can visit us at backgroundbriefing.org, where we'll include extended interviews searchable by topic and have made it easy for you to sign up for the daily email updates that provide links to resources, articles, and books discussed on the program. 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Bye for now.

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1: It's time for the Rick Smith Show. 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
2: And welcome, brothers, sisters, working class heroes. This is the Rick Smith Show. Thanks so much for being here. Today on the big program, lots to get to, lots to talk about. What is it? June 25th is the big state fair in Washington, D.C. A state fair in Washington, D.C. You know, the place that isn't actually a state. Yeah. And then nothing says dysfunction kind of like that. Now, on Friday, we talked about the fact that Trump got smacked around a little bit by the courts last week. He's not going to be able to put his name on the Kennedy Center. He's not going to be able to keep his MAGA gift card slush fund thing. Not going to be able to do that. And oh, by the way, virtually every performer bailed on the concert series, the mega concert series, if you will. Now, He did lose his mind on Saturday because the Great American State Fair in a place that isn't a state, he's not going to have music, I guess. So he went out on Truth Social and did what Donald Trump does really better than anyone. And has play the victim, whine, complain, and the old poor, poor, pitiful me thing. And I'm just going to read his Truth Social. We should have a giant Make America Great Again rally for $250 instead of having overpriced singers who nobody wants to hear, whose music is boring, and yet who do nothing but complain. Now remember, these are people that they chose. So this, again, is what it is. He says, cancel it. Just like I canceled my involvement with the failing and unsafe to be a Kennedy in Kennedy Center because a highly conflicted, crooked federal judge said that I should not be allowed to spend my time and money, you mean our money, in order to make the center great again. Actually, far greater than it ever was before. This is the whiny little snot that we've got as a president, and my red hat friends still follow. He goes on to say in his Truth, it would have been nice to see a Republican/Democrat union bring it back to life. The Kennedy Center is broken, unsafe, and busted, and has been for many years. Then he goes after the judge. Judge Cooper also stated that the highly prestigious board of the center was not authorized to add on the name Trump, despite the fact that hundreds of millions of dollars of my time and money, you mean our time and money, we're paying you for, will be necessary for its successful reincarnation. He goes on to say, so now, because he doesn't get to slap his name on it, the Kennedy Center will collapse both structurally and financially. Judge Cooper and his wife, Amy Jeffers, obfuscation, anyone, should be ashamed of themselves. Judge Cooper, like many other crooked judges on my cases, should be impeached. Make America great again, President Donald J. Trump. And I go, whine much? Yeah, a lot. And understand, everyone that goes follows the law and says, you can't do that, no, should be impeached in his world. Now, understand, we've been saying for the longest time, we're making patronage great again because you got a bunch of sycophants running around going, yeah, we'll slap your name on it, even though not remotely close to what we should be doing. Maybe earn your name on something. Just a thought, just throwing that out there. But I want to hear your thoughts. Email me, rick@therickSmithShow.com. What do you think? Is it going to get any better from here on out? I got to tell you, it's. I don't think we've hit the bottom yet. rick@therickSmithShow.com. Right back.
3: I'm Rick Smith, and this is Labor History in 2. On this day in labor history, the year was 1981. That was the day that the cannery murders took place in Seattle, Washington. Two union organizers, Silmi Domingo and Jean Vernez, were gunned down at their labor hall. They were working to reform the cannery industry for Local 37 of the International Longshoremen's and Warehousemen's Union. Silmi and Jean were second-generation Filipino-Americans. They organized against the discrimination and segregation faced by Filipino workers who labored in the summer Alaskan fishery canning industry. They were also part of a reform effort, trying to build more transparency and accountability within the union locals' leadership. Frustrated by the lack of support by Local 37 for the anti-discrimination campaign, the two organizers founded a legal advocacy group, the Alaska Cannery Workers Association. The ACWA filed lawsuits on behalf of the Filipino workers under the 1964 Civil Rights Act. The ACWA won their cases in court, but both the canneries and the local union blacklisted ACWA members. The court ordered the reformers reinstated. Back at Local 37, the reformers formed a rank-and-file group to fight for change in the union. Then, on that fateful day, Silmi and Jean were shot by members of a local street gang. But weeks later, when the gun was found that was used in the murders, it was registered to the president of Local 37, Tony Baruzzo. An investigation found that the murders were the result of a conspiracy that went all the way to Filipino dictator Ferdinand Marcos, who wanted to silence Filipino opposition to the United States. Tony Baruzzo was eventually tried and convicted for the murders. Silmi and Jean are now honored by the ILWU as brave reformers who gave their lives for their union. Like what you hear? Check out more at laborhistoryin2.com.
1: Welcome back to the Rick Smith Show. Now, here is Rick Smith.
2: So, Friday was not a great day for Donald Trump. A lot of winning. A lot of winning, I guess, depending on which side of the aisle you're on. But Trump's name off the Kennedy Center. It can't be the Trump Kennedy Center. The MAGA gift card canceled. Because of it, a judge said, hey, you can't make a slush fund to pay criminals like this. And the big Trailer Park State Fair, that big concert that they were down in flames. And as I said a moment ago, so much, in fact, he's just saying, no, I just really want it to be a big me rally, which kind of throws in the face the woman who is putting it all this whole thing together, saying it's not political. Yeah. And here to share some thoughts on, well, what this means and maybe what the residents of Washington, D.C., who will be holding this state fair while not actually being a state, is our good friend Sarah Burris. She's the senior editor over at Alternet. I'll get it right. Sarah, thanks for taking time for us.
4: It's not a state. This is a problem for us. We've had this problem, I don't know how many times, how many fights we have been through where, because DC is not a state, we get totally screwed on everything. So it's not a state fair. Well, it's a district fair.
2: This could be a first step. If he's admitting it's a state fair, now that's the flag in the ground. Washington, DC is now a state. Now you get two senators. You get a voting member of the House of Representatives. I'm game.
4: We have representatives. We have all of the necessary people. They just can't vote. You know, it's like being a territory.
2: That's what
4: it's,
2: I said.
4: It's like being voting. Puerto Rico, and it's just such crap. But I think you're right. I think this would be interesting to take to court and be like, well, Donald Trump said we're a state, so sorry.
2: Yeah, absolutely. So all of the winning that's going on there. I mean, the arches that are gonna happen. The gold on the horses, evidently, that's supposed to happen too. The reflecting pond that the reflecting pool that is now what $18 million. It seems like running government like a business, a Trump business, not really a good idea.
4: Yeah, and remember that time that Elon Musk came in and said he was going to save something like, he was going to cut $2 trillion on the budget and save us all of this money, and this was going to be amazing. And
2: yeah,
4: now I guess we're
2: all getting Doge checks. Where's my Doge check?
4: And how's that working out for everybody? Like, how many of you really believed that was going to happen? Because not so much happening. So yeah, the reflecting pool thing may not actually happen in time. So the goal obviously was to have everything done by July 4th, and it's taking them a really, really long time to paint this thing. I guess they put a bunch of different things on it before they make it blue. I'm not really clear. Some kind of like state-of-the-art chemical. And yeah, so
2: clearly so state-of-the-art that they didn't even understand it.
4: Yeah, yeah, because they didn't really explain anything to any of us about how this is supposed to work, because it's black. Like the whole point of the reflecting pool when they did it was to make it as dark as they could so that it would reflect better. So the blueness of it makes it reflect less. So I don't really understand the purpose of it. But Trump seems to think that a pool is supposed to be blue. It's not going to solve the algae problem. Like, I keep writing this all the time. The whole point of him renovating this whole fountain is he said it was trashy and it had all this scum in it and everything. And that's not going to change. Like, the thing that it does is it circulates water in and out of the tidal basin. So you're pulling water from one of the most polluted rivers, you know, in the area, and you're putting it into the reflecting pool and not expecting algae to grow in it when it's 900 degrees outside. It's like, sorry, that's how that's going to work. Sorry. It's going to smell. So there's that. The Kennedy Center thing. Oh my God. I'm curious to see. So right now he's sort of acting like he's not going to appeal this. It seems to me like he's going to appeal the slush funds, the $1.8 billion. But the thing that he said about the Kennedy Center is he goes, well, I'm just going to have the Commerce Department turn it over to Congress, whatever that means. So it kind of sounds like he's admitting,
2: right,
4: you know, that he lost.
2: Yeah, maybe this isn't a battle he wants to fight.
4: Yeah, I don't know if it's a battle he wants to fight. So there was a 94-page ruling. There's like the two-page thing that judges put out saying so ordered, blah, blah, blah. The 94 pages, because I'm the biggest nerd in the world, I went through all of that, and it is beauty. It's not as good as the guy who puts all the exclamation points in there, but it's somebody who's basically sorting through all of the specifics of the statute that created the Kennedy Center as a monument to JFK. You know, it is the Center for Performing Arts, but it's also like an actual monument with purpose. And so it gets very specific about, you know, who funds it and why, and who gets to decide everything. And, you know, it's just one of those things that Trump never, I think, realized what he was dealing with whenever he decided to go to bat with this.
2: Wow, you give him way too much credit that he would even be concerned about caring what the purpose of it was. That's cute.
4: Well, I figured that he would have the lawyers who would be like, oh, this is not going to work. Like, no, this look, is, we can't do this.
2: He's tearing down part of the White House to build an Airbnb. I mean, yeah, basically. And now we find out that the Airbnb founder and Trump, what's going on with this?
4: Okay. So this is a major story, and I it really needs to be getting way more attention. So one of the co-founders of Airbnb and a bunch of the Doge people have started working on a project managing a bunch of websites that the government owns. And that's not, you know, a weird thing. That's not obscure. That goes on. It's been going on forever. What is different about this is they've moved all these Doge people over, and these websites, like a really amazing tech researcher who kind of works on the intersection between tech and power or tech and politics, basically found the hosting service on Cloudflare, which is a massive hosting service that people use for individual websites. The United States government doesn't work on that. The United States government has its own kind of thing. So it's weird that they would be on this kind of service that's not secure. And she basically went through this list of all of these different websites that this dude has been creating as their staging sites, which is like, you know, when you're renovating the website and you want to show people what it's going to look like, that's what the staging thing is. And so there's a whole website for voting.gov that is going to make you give an immense amount of personal private information. And the question about that is, okay, well, if voting.gov is now tracking all of your information and there's no security certificate for this website, you know, the HTTP:// that's not a secure site. HTTPS:// secure site. So if you're submitting your personal information with your driver's license number and your social security number and all of this stuff, and it's not secure, that kind of can be a big deal. Voting.gov has always been secure. It's always been a safe place to submit your information, and they ferret your application for voting registration to the state in which you mark it down. But now it's asking a lot of citizenship questions on this staging site. And so that becomes a huge concern. There's also a passports.gov site that they're working on. And the question about it is, it's the same kind of thing where it's asking for people to upload their passport photos and their passport information. And so it's like, why are you asking people to do this again? Like, right. Why are you...
2: But just so I'm clear on this, you know, the government has its own kind of, you know, hosting. It does its own thing. It's internal. It's got rules on how the information can be collected and used and all of that. This is a privatized version of all that, if I'm getting that right. And the privatized version, if I'm hearing you right, probably not all that safe for us.
4: Not all that safe. And it's basically monitoring every single thing about what you're doing. Like typically whenever you're on a government website, you're like doing your search and you're trying to find the information that you need. What is different about these sites is it's got like a bunch of flash code in it that is tracking the people on it, tracking everything from where your mouse is going on the page, all kinds of stuff that, you know, if you're shopping on like Target or Walmart websites, it would make sense that they're tracking all of your movements and trying to figure out what you're interested in and what you're not interested in so that they can remarket everything to you. Why would the government be doing that? Why would the government need to know where your mouse is, what you're looking at, what most interests you on this website, what you're concerned about, right? Like that's not the way the government works. It doesn't need to be tracking every single ounce of information. And why is it sending it to this third party? All of this data, all of this information is going to some sort of, you know, marketing collection service. So
2: that's not how government used to work.
4: Right.
2: So all of my Red Hat friends, and this is the part, you know, all during the 2024 campaign, all I kept hearing is Joe Biden wants to bring Chinese social credit scores here, and we're going to all have to worry about social credit scores, and they're going to, you know, they're going to do all this stuff. They're going to track us. They're literally doing all of those things. And it's...
4: Well, I remember the conspiracy theories during COVID when everybody's like, oh, if you get the shot, then you're going to get some sort of tracking chip in you. And, you know, that George Soros and Bill Gates are going to be able to come find you everywhere. And people are freaking out about this. This is actually something that's recording your information. Usually when you're on the internet and you're searching for stuff, it's not recording your name and your phone number and your address and everything about you. Right. If you're doing these searches on vote.gov or passports.gov, it's getting your IP address and it's associating it with your name and tracking every little thing that you do. And so everybody's sort of like, there's something very wrong happening here and there aren't enough questions being asked about, you know, why isn't this a secure website?
2: Yeah, no, it's a good point.
4: Is this going to be safe for everyday Americans to use?
2: Yeah, but I don't think everyday Americans care because they kept signing up for TikTok.
4: Right, yeah. So I mean, they'll give their information to China, but...
2: So my Red Hats are going to lose their mind that we're and even me, I don't want all of my information with Doge Boy and his ferrets because who knows, like you've said, who knows what they're going to do with it. That's why I'm hoping come November... clean sweep. And the Republicans aren't helping themselves either. Where's Tom Keene Jr., the New Jersey Republican? Where's he been?
4: So we're at like, what, 90 days that he's been MIA? Nobody knows what's going on. All they know is that he had a very serious health concern and he'll be back. What they say is soon. They said this 2 months ago. He'll be back soon. And it's been 2 months. He's missed over 100 votes. You know, this has been going on for a while now. And I think now, like, that district is a really competitive district. And so now that he is, you know, he's MIA, he's not doing any campaigning. And so not only is he not in office voting and doing all the things that he's been hired to do, he's also not out there doing campaign stuff and explaining to voters where he's been and what's been going on. There's no transparency about it where, you know, and I don't understand it because it's like, dude, if you had cancer or something and you told everybody, be like, oh my God, you poor thing, what can we do to help? Everybody would rally around him. Right. Like it would be, you know, people would do nice things and try and be helpful. And like, even I think Speaker Mike Johnson made a comment last week where he's like, I don't know what's going on. I haven't heard from him. I've talked to him once this whole time, 90 days.
2: Wow.
4: And he's talked to this guy that is in his majority, who's in one of the most competitive seats in Congress, one time. That just seems like, that seems like a bad deal. So now the Republicans are starting to freak out. They're like, oh crap.
2: Yeah, but they got bigger problems than this. Because you go, if he's sick, I kind of get it. But I look at this Representative Mike Collins from Georgia, who's running, I guess, running for Senate, or at the front runner to be the Republican nominee for the Senate race against Ossoff. What's with his staff?
4: Okay, so he's had a lot of issues with his staff being members of some crazy right-wing neo-Nazi groups, and having conversations like over on Telegram with a bunch of these neo-Nazi pals. And I don't know if he shares that ideology or he's just, you know, using them to try and work on something. I mean, basically what happened is his chief of staff is in this group with a bunch of neo-Nazis and white supremacists. And he talks about how he's trying to get a pardon for this other, you know, crazy racist dude who's a Holocaust denier and everything, like trying to help get this guy out of jail and or get him a pardon or whatever, and asking people in the group to help him out. And so that's like, that's only one
2: right.
4: of these staffers. There's been more. Like the dudes, Collins has asked to basically fire like half his staff at this point because he's found out, oh crap, it turns out I hired a bunch of people who maybe don't believe in the Holocaust.
2: Well, he hired them, and now, I'm running for Senate, and I'm getting more scrutiny. It's time to clean house. It's time to get rid of some friends.
4: Yeah, exactly. And I mean, like, this has mostly been the official office. I think he had a district digital director who had some shady stuff going on too. So, I mean, this dude is not good at hiring all the best people. Let's just say that.
2: Yeah. And look, I look at this reporter, this investigative reporter in Alabama, who's basically saying, it's too late for the Republicans there. And I look at, my friend Doug Jones is running for governor in Alabama against probably the dumbest guy in the U.S. Senate. And I hope we don't have the dumbest governor in the country come November, because I think Doug Jones is a great guy. I think he'd be an amazing governor. He was a great senator. But is it too late? Is this guy right?
4: Here's the thing. What is surprising to me is to read something like this in an Alabama publication from a person who's from Alabama, basically saying that the Republican Party has jumped the shark. And, you know, they have gone round the bend. And I think those of us who've been watching this for a long time know, well, yeah, duh, welcome to the party. We've had shirts made. but I think for somebody there to just be like, there's no going back. Like you're in the hole and you could stop digging, but one, you're not gonna, and two, you're so far down that there's maybe nothing you can do about it. And so, I mean, I agree with you that Doug Jones was a good senator for them. Like he did a lot to protect them. And since, you know, they've had this idiot, Tuberville in there, like he's just done one bizarre thing after another that makes no sense. Like
2: the putting the hold on.
4: Yeah. Like putting a hold on all the promotions for the military. Like nobody understands what the point of that was. There's a really big concern about them moving NASA out of Alabama. I mean, there's some big business in that state that's very important because they've had lawmakers who have fought to bring jobs there. And if you have a lawmaker who's too stupid to make things like that happen, then, you know, you're going to end up like Mississippi.
2: And finally, I got to get your thoughts on E. Jean Carroll's name's back in the news. What's Trump doing now?
4: Okay, so Trump has now sicked the DOJ onto E. Jean Carroll, saying that she lied in court when she was asked whether a third party was funding her lawsuit. And in the deposition that she gave, she said no. There was somebody who was donating money to help fund the lawsuit. I don't think he was bankrolling the whole thing. He's a big Democratic donor. But Trump is basically using this as a way to say, oh, we're now investigating her because...
2: And why do you keep bringing this up? Just let it go. At some point, don't you just go, like, why do we keep kicking the dead dog?
4: Yeah, and I think his biggest problem is he wants to relitigate all of these, the worst parts of the worst things that he has done for the last 8 years. Yeah. And he wants to do it right before the election. And so again, it's the here, take the shovel and keep going, because this isn't, you know, it's not like he's running for office. Yeah. It's everybody else who's running for office, but he's fighting for himself. He's fighting for, you know, his legacy and his name and all of these things. John Ossoff did a rally in Atlanta over the weekend where he talked about, you know, the reason that Trump wants to do all of this stuff while he's alive is he knows that once he's gone, nobody's going to do anything to try and memorialize him or remember him, because everybody knows, like even the MAGA, the red hat folks are just like, yeah, we're so screwed. Like our economy and our cost of living and the ability to live affordably is, you know, we're SOL at this point.
2: Crazy, crazy, crazy times. But Sarah, I appreciate the time. As always, great work. Hope folks check out the Alternet site, alternet.org. Check out Sarah Burris's work. Sarah, as always, appreciate it.
4: Thanks so much. Have a great rest of the week, everyone.
2: You as well. I want to hear your thoughts. Are you ready for the big non-state state fair? I don't know who came up with that marketing scheme, but and I guess it's not going to be a MAGA rally? I wonder how many of the faithful will show. I want to hear your thoughts. Rick at TheRickSmithShow.com. Right back.
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3: And this is Labor History in 2. On this day in labor history, the year was 1938. That was the day the Keene Mountain coal mine exploded near Grundy, Virginia. Described as a flame-belching volcano, the explosion killed 45 and injured 3 more. It is considered one of the worst mining disasters in the history of Virginia. One surviving miner described the scene saying, quote, "I saw coal-carrying cars, motors, slate, and timbers spouted as if from a cannon." The state mine inspector determined the miners had been killed instantly. The mine had just opened the year before and produced 40 railroad cars of coal a day. But the mine was also owned by the Red Jacket Coal Company. In Mingo County, West Virginia, years earlier, Red Jacket had been a key player in keeping the UMWA out, making its employees sign yellow dog contracts and winning injunctions against union organizing. As a member of the Williamson Coal Operators Association, Red Jacket contributed to the hostile anti-union environment that created the conditions for the major
2: St. Juan Massacre and the Battle of Blair Mountain in the early 20s. They called in Baldwin Phelps detectives to start evicting Matewan strikers from company housing. In the aftermath of the 1938 explosion, new mine safety regulations were demanded. The inspectors were finally given the legal right to conduct inspections over the protest of mine owners in 1941. However, there was no power to enforce the new regulations. The Phipps family commemorated the disaster in its 1965 song, Red Jacket Mine Explosion.

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0: Or seen on that sad Friday night.
2: A $31,000 medical bill, a four-week delay for a critical test. And this didn't happen to someone unfamiliar with the system. It happened to someone who spent decades working inside it. Welcome to Code WAC, where we break down how healthcare really works in America and what it means for you and your family. Today, we're talking about insurance denials, hidden incentives, and why getting care can feel like navigating a system designed to stop you. Our guest is Bob Coleman, a retired healthcare professional who spent more than 40 years serving veterans through the U.S. Department of Veterans Affairs as a clinical pharmacist, medical informaticist, and researcher. His work included focusing on improving patient outcomes through evidence-based medicine. Since retiring, he's turned his attention to healthcare system reform, authoring the e-books Unnecessary Deaths and Hostile Takeover, How Wall Street and Congress Hijacked American Healthcare, and How We Can Take It Back.
3: I had a set of specialized diagnostic tests at a cancer center in Seattle. 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
4: wow,
3: it was a total shock. 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Billing operates in a different system than care, and patients are largely outside that system.
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1: So again, I'm waiting for the big state fair in a place that isn't an actual state. And I find it interesting that everyone's leaving, as I said at the beginning. All the quote-unquote performers, honestly, like I said, I thought most of them had passed on. But hey, you know, good on them for saying, I don't want to be in the middle of all this, which is sad. Our 250th anniversary, birthday, however you want to frame that, and we can't... It's not going to be a rally. And the question that I keep coming back to is, well, it's going to take a lot of government workers, a lot of federal workers to do this. They working with anybody on this? And what are those conditions going to be? That's why I've asked my good friend Phil Glover to come share some thoughts. Phil is AFGE District 3 National Vice President. You can check out their website, afge.org. Phil, thanks for taking time for us.
6: Sure, Rick. I appreciate it. Thanks.
1: So the big shindig is coming up, the state fair, in a place that isn't a state. And as I said a moment ago to Sarah Burris, maybe this could be a good launching point to make Washington, D.C. an actual state, get a couple of senators, maybe a representative that can vote. Could be a good start.
6: Yeah, I mean, AFG has endorsed that idea of having a statehood. Our District 14 National Vice President, Otis Johnson, is on board with that. He's pushed that in resolutions with the union several times, so... That would be a good thing. He represents the D.C. workers, so it would be a good thing.
1: So now that this big trailer park state fair is going to happen, there's all this chaos, all this stuff. It's going to be pulled. Help me here, because I don't know who's doing this. Is this privatized? Are we bringing in contractors that we're going to pay a ton of money to, and they're going to, you know, pilfer from the coffers? Or is this going to be federal workers who we what do we know?
6: Well, unfortunately, with the Trump administration, even if there was a plan, because there was a plan, there was a 250th committee put together several years ago. It was supposed to be a bipartisan effort to celebrate the 250th. And then when he got back into office, he canceled it and created his own thing. So in normal, you know, like the 1776 to 1976 you know, federal workers had a role in that. The Interior Department, the Park Service, certainly, you know, and then of course your security agencies, you know, had a lot to do with making sure everybody was safe and protected for those celebrations, you know, similar to other large events in the country. And so, you know, we have a role in that. Federal workers have a major role. But as of right now, I can tell you that I'm not hearing through our locals and agency people that they are being tapped for anything. We're not hearing much from even the national parks. You know, we have national parks across Pennsylvania and Delaware that are very important to the country. You know, Philadelphia Independence and Gettysburg and some of the others. You would think, you know, we'd be hearing a lot of things happening out of there, and we're not.
1: Not surprising that there was something in place, something to make this nonpartisan, not about one person, but about the country. I guess it's not surprising to me that this guy would cancel it, as he's done with many things of the past, and now we're going to end up with something much worse. I don't know why I'm surprised.
6: Believe me, I'm not. Look, you know, it's like Scott, that Treasury Secretary Scott Bessent got on TV the other day, and he's talking about this $250 note with the president's face on it. And again, you know, are we in a third world country here? Like, what are we doing? I mean, yeah. What are these people? They're sycophants.
1: And the weird thing,
6: and,
1: Phil,
6: and to me,
1: the weird thing for
6: I
1: me,
6: just
1: Phil,
6: cannot
1: is-
6: understand the people that still even have an ounce of support for this mess.
1: When I saw that, and I saw the same thing that you did, my first question was, is all the people who voted for him, how many people could put that in their wallet?
6: Oh, yeah, exactly. Well, you know, the ones that funded his return certainly can. But it's just more of this narcissistic, sycophant conduct with all of these people. You watch these cabinet meetings and some of this other stuff, and you're just nauseated by it if you're a normal, you know, American. I mean, you know, veterans, people that served. I don't know. I still can't figure out the people that are still following. I just can't. I've had exchanges with people. I don't get it.
1: I don't either. But fortunately, those numbers are dwindling a little bit. The last approval rating I saw was 34%. I think that's probably the basement, because the rest, you know, are solidly in that echo chamber world where they really believe that all this is about freedom and tomorrow is going to be better because Donald said so. And I look at this story about, you know, some of your former members, where there were, what was it, you know, back in 25, there were thousands of newer federal workers who were just suddenly fired. No, very little warning, very little explanation, just basically told to move on. After the mass probationary layoff, now there's this new survey out that I'm sure maybe you've seen that shows that those people who were just told to kind of move on are still jobless. They're struggling with depression. They're struggling when they do find jobs. It's not paying the same with any benefits. It's what happens when workers lose jobs. And my mind went to this place where the judge, if I remember, and this is where I need your help, a judge said that the mass firings broke the law. They broke the law firing all these people, but did not bring those people back because I guess how it was framed is, well, they've already moved on to other places. This is showing, no, they haven't.
6: Yeah, the court, I mean, look, we appreciated the ruling that, you know, what happened with the probationary firings was illegal. The problem is the fashion of a remedy didn't seem to come to fruition. And so, you know, we continue on. Some of those cases actually are continuing in court. And maybe, you know, at some point we can do something for these people. We're involved in 22, I think, somewhere around 22 federal lawsuits against this administration. Now, we have partners, other unions, you know, some of the larger unions that have public sector workers, also, you know, Democracy Forward and some other groups, ACLU and others are working with us on many of these things. And so I want to make sure I give them credit, because it's not just AFG out there swinging alone, but we've held on. This past year has been an assault on our union and federal workers in particular. And in those cases, like those probationary employees, they did nothing. They were hired to replace workers that were leaving. Generally, this wasn't an expansion of government. And that's the other thing that gets lost in this is services are lesser in Social Security, VBA, a bunch of the agencies that do service work for the public. They fired them all under this DOGE concept, this Elon Musk thing. And now they're scrambling. I mean, they're trying, like SSA, this commissioner is hell-bent on using AI to replace employees.
1: Right.
6: And, forget about the data breach with DOGE, with your Social Security numbers, and, some of the other things that have happened. OPM, Office of Personnel Management, that handles the federal workforce, they lost a bunch of people. Again, they want to use AI to try to replace people. And as most people know, when they call their electric company to pay their bill, you are frustrated.
1: Absolutely.
6: Trying to get to your account and pay a bill. No different than Social Security. You think trying to sign up for Social Security is going to be easier because you got some computer talking to you?
1: Not just that, Phil. It's not secure. I mean, this is my problem. We haven't regulated any of this stuff. Never mind the national security part of not regulating or not getting ahead of AI's rollout. The fact that our government is running into it with our information, with very little guidelines, with anything that would protect us from whomever is now controlling this widget and who gets the information, which we still don't know. This is one of those weird moments where you go, no, this isn't good.
6: Listen, technology can be helpful, but replacing, trained employees who did this work, who took care of the public, with computer-sourced

0: who go through background checks, who are required to keep things confidential. There's a whole bunch of rules that federal workers are supposed to follow in dealing with these public things. And, you know, and that's the shame of all of this. And it's not being thought out. And Congress has been completely sidelined.
1: Oh, of course they have.
0: Because they're doing nothing.
1: They're all on their knees.
0: You know, I mean, the majority party over there, and I'm not going to say it for everybody. I have some members of Congress I work with on the Republican side. They're trying to be still maintain some independence. But look at what happened in the primaries. They got crushed. I mean, John Cornyn, who voted with Trump 99% of the time.
1: Wasn't 100.
0: Got crushed.
1: Yeah, wasn't 100.
0: And this is because the Republican Party, the 30% that vote, the MAGA party that votes, is killing Republicans who still want to be regular conservative Republicans. It's just unbelievable what happened in the primaries.
1: But I want to stick to this story though, because you know.
0: Oh, I'm sorry.
1: No. I mean, because I think it's important. I mean, the fact that a judge came and said that these mass firings were illegal and didn't order the workers back to work, it just brings me back to how strong or how weak our job protections for federal workers. I know how weak they are for private sector workers. I thought federal workers had a little bit more than the private sector. You know, how is it that you can break the law and still walk away with the spoils? I don't get to rob a bank and keep the cash.
0: Yeah, and even had he fashioned a remedy that would have paid them, you know, wages or done something, severance, something. But that's not what we ended up with. I did read that, you know, he ruled partially because of some Supreme Court case. And I want to clear, I'm not a lawyer, so I don't really want to try to describe the legal problem here. But, you know, the judge did mention some sort of, Supreme Court decision that affected his ruling as well. But again, you know, that case, I believe that case is still continuing in some form. I don't know if it's actually finished.
1: Yeah.
0: Because there were appeals the administration appealed it right away. I don't know where that's at in the.
1: Yeah, but it shows just how weak our laws are in protecting workers. That's the sad reality. Also, I got to get your thought on this story that just broke. A new plan by the Trump folks to force federal workers now to sign gag orders risk being fired. As I understand it would punish any worker for talking to reporters about anything like waste, fraud, and abuse like we're seeing every day from this administration, or threats to public safety or any of that stuff, basically making it easier for politicians to hide whatever they're doing from we the people. So what am I getting? Can they do this?
0: Well, as with everything else, this will probably be our 23rd lawsuit. Look, this is not his company. This is the federal government. There's already rules in place for a lot of these things as far as what disclosures a federal worker has. But there are, you know, Supreme Court cases that talk about federal workers still have First Amendment rights and can speak on issues of the day and comment on issues of the day and those kind of things. There are whistleblower laws that allow us to go to members of Congress or inspector generals or other things. And this purports to stop all that. Now, the OPM director made a comment recently that this is nothing new. This is just reiterating something. No, it's not. It's not. NDAs are not something that the government, unless you work for the CIA or NSA or somebody like that, you may have to sign something much more strict than a regular Fed.
1: Yeah, because we don't want classified information being spewed all over the place. I understand that. But, what's going on at the Senate dining room, I don't think is national security.
0: This is intimidation at its finest. Once again, putting federal employees on the hook. They're going to say, sign it. Now they're trying to back off and say a little bit that, well, we're not going to fire you if you don't sign it. But don't think there won't be retribution. We have

0: seen so much retribution in this administration. Russell Vogt coming in here with his Project 2025. That's what all this is, to destroy the federal workforce and then create loyalists. What they want is this loyalist Trump workforce. And what the public needs to get is that the federal government, the federal workers are supposed to be loyal to the Constitution, not to a specific president.
1: Right.
0: And so, and law, of course. So he comes in with all of these things he wants to do, hands them down. Federal workers say, wait a minute, that's against this statute. That's, look at the contracting that's going on with these, you know,
1: the reflecting pool.
0: That is normally done through a government contract employee who sends out bids with specifications on what needs to be done. You get that work back in, they sort it out, and they pick a bidder who can do the work, number one, and do it right, and number two, at a reasonable cost to the government. And you know, I know people make, you know, all the shit about, you know, $1,300 hammers and stuff, but that is so back in the past stuff that, you know, that's not what happens. And so it's crazy. The whole thing's crazy.
1: It is crazy. But, you know, the fact of the matter is, you know, I look to the private sector when I was reading about this, and you go, can an employer force an employee to sign something or they will lose their job? And I go back to what our Supreme Court allowed in the forced arbitration situation, where I had an aunt, you know, years ago, who called me and said, can my employer make me sign this or walk me out the door? And I'm like, the Supreme Court said, if you don't sign that forced arbitration clause, giving up your rights to sue that employer in an actual court of law and go to their arbitrator, yeah, they can walk you out. The Supreme Court decided that. So I look at this going, I don't think there's going to be any help from the Supreme Court, given the fact that they've already kind of decided on one avenue. Or do you see this as completely different?
0: Well, I think the federal workforce, you know, the civil workforce is built, again, on so many rules and regulations already, background checks, a whole bunch of stuff that private sector generally doesn't have. And so I do think it's different. I think, you know, these agencies are built in a different way. I really am hopeful that, you know, our lawyers and others can, you know, put this rule to bed.
1: Yeah.
0: You know, I would say that I'm not entirely sure that, obviously, the appellate courts have failed the, you know, all of us over and over under this administration, just constantly. The Supremes have completely failed us, you know, Janus and Dobbs and some of the others, that they have overturned 50 years of case law, you know, because of their own personal, you know, preferences. And so it's going to be difficult, but I know I have no doubt that AFG will be suing on that issue as well.
1: No, and I look to all of this stuff as the reason that every worker in this country needs a union. Yeah, bad things happen to workers, but there's at least someone for these federal workers and for, you know, workers who have union protections to get representation, to get some bit of justice, even if it does take, well, I look at, you know, 2025, a bunch of the probationary employees got canned, but you're still fighting for them. That, to me, this is one of those organizing tools going, every worker should have a union.
0: Well, and I mean, like our VA, you know, our Veterans Administration Council, we got a preliminary injunction on their contract. That went up on appeal by the administration to the First Circuit. They upheld the preliminary injunction, so the contract is still in place. And you know, that was a good thing for our members in the VA, and so it is possible. Well, right now we're waiting on a decision for the Bureau of Prisons master agreement, and we have others that are in the pipeline. And you know, the thing is Trump signed hundreds of executive orders, more than any other president in a term so far. And what we're finding is, you know, until we get through the court system to where they understand, an executive order does not violate, is not supposed to take precedent over a signed contract.
1: Right.
0: And that's hopefully where we're at now. Like, the courts finally are getting, catching up, that this is an executive order. We have a signed contract. You got to follow the signed contract. And, you know, we're going to keep fighting for that for our members.
1: Now, good on you, Phil. Keep up the great work. Phil Glover, District 3 National Vice President of AFGE, the American Federation of Government Employees. Check out their website, afge.org. We'll get links out on social media. Phil, as always, great stuff. Keep up the fight, and I look forward to talking to you again.
0: Great talking to you, Rick. Really appreciate you.
1: Thanks so much. I want to hear your thoughts.
0: Thank you.
1: Email me, rick@thericksmithshow.com. What do you think? If they can do this to one set of workers, do you think they can do it to you? And, well, how much worse is it going to get under this administration? I want to hear your thoughts. rick@thericksmithshow.com. Right back. Stick around. I'm Rick Smith, and this is Labor History in 2. Would you be willing to risk your job to stand up for the rights that you believe in? For postal worker Henry Gerber, the answer to that question was a resounding yes. And so, on this day in labor history, the year was 2001. That was the day that Gerber's home was designated a Chicago landmark in recognition of his early leadership in the fight for homosexual rights. Henry was born in Bavaria, Germany in 1892. He immigrated to the United States in 1913, making his home in Chicago. He served in the United States Army in Germany for 3 years during World War I. While in Germany, he was impressed with the push for homosexual rights taking place in the country after the war. Returning to Chicago, Henry returned to work as a postal worker. He also founded the Society for Human Rights. It is considered the very first formal homosexual rights organization in the United States. The organization distributed a publication titled Friendship and Freedom. Yet, due to repression, only two issues were ever produced. The publication's outspoken stance on homosexual rights led the police to arrest Henry and the other founders of the society. Police confiscated his papers as evidence. The men stayed in jail for 3 days. Gerber would face 3 separate trials related to his work for homosexual rights. Although he was never convicted, his defense drained his finances. Then he lost his job for alleged conduct unbecoming a postal worker. The society was effectively crushed. Gerber rejoined the United States Army, working as an editor and proofreader for Army publications for nearly 2 decades. It was not until 1998 that President Bill Clinton signed Executive Order 13087. That order extended protection from discrimination based on sexual orientation to U.S. Postal Service workers. Labor History in 2, brought to you by the Illinois Labor History Society and The Rick Smith Show.
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1: I want to go back to something I talked about with Phil a moment ago, because it's amazing to me that the judge ruled that, you know, they broke the law. Firing all of those probationary employees was a violation of the law. And I understand the argument of, well, the Supreme Court said, and this is why, again, our Supreme Court is broken. Our court systems are broken. Because, and this is the amazing part of all this, and it's not just this case alone. It's working people always get the short end of the stick, always have to follow the lengthy journey for justice or dignity. And, you know, you look at what this administration is doing time after time. Look, the people around him know what he's doing is a violation of norms. It's a broken past practice. It's against the law. But they're going to do it anyway because they know in the short term they're going to get whatever they want. And some of it will stick. They will break things so badly that some of it will stick. And cleaning up this mess is going to take decades. And in those decades, their folks, the people who really matter to them, they're going to benefit wildly. Breaking the National Labor Relations Board so workers cannot get some kind of justice in the workplace is going to massively benefit corporate America. Now, remember, all those people who said we just need government to run like a business without really thinking about what a business does. And I look at this survey of the probationary employees who got fired. They're all having a very difficult time finding work. They're not finding quality jobs because you know what? we've so badly beaten up the American workforce. We've so badly allowed corporate America to have so much power that, you know, a decent job is hard to find. Now, I keep coming back to my belief is you want to reunite this country, we got to reunionize it. You want to renew the idea of a prosperous working class, you've got to reunionize this country. And what I saw going on in Massachusetts, kind of a big deal with the Uber drivers, you know, unionizing or collectively coming together. I think that's the future of gig work. I've been saying it for a very long time. This is where unions can play a big part, much like the building trades does. You can work for multiple employees as a member of any of the different building trades unions, but you get your benefits, your pay, everything is in the same contract. You can have numerous people signing on to that contract. So no matter who you work for, your wages, your hours, your benefits, all of that stuff, all of it's right there. And I've been saying that for the longest time about gig work. The sooner that gig workers realize that they've got collective power and they're no longer pitted against each other, the better off it's going to be for all of us. Because we've got to recreate that prosperity of the past. The employment of the 1950s and 60s, I think, is done. But there will be employment. And the idea of having some collective power and some collective rights, I think, something we should be pursuing. And the fact that these corporations have such enormous power to hire and fire and to make people's lives miserable, something should be done. Maybe if we had an active government who cared about workers. Because remember, Donald Trump told me he cared. He was going to make things better. How are things going? How you doing there? How are them gas prices? I know they're coming down. Want to hear your thoughts? Rick@TheRickSmithShow.com. Miss any portion of the program, grab the podcast. And as always, thanks so much for being here. We'll see you back here next time.
2: 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Until next time, this has been The Rick Smith Show, where working people come to talk. Welcome back to The Rick Smith Show. Now, here is Rick Smith.
1: So again, I'm waiting for the big state fair in a place that isn't an actual state. And I find it interesting that everyone's leaving, as I said at the beginning. All the quote-unquote performers, honestly, like I said, I thought most of them had passed on. But hey, you know, good on them for saying, I don't want to be in the middle of all this, which is sad. Our 250th anniversary, birthday, however you want to frame that, and we can't, it's not going to be a rally. And the question that I keep coming back to is, well, it's going to take a lot of government workers, a lot of federal workers to do this. They working with anybody on this? And what are those conditions going to be? That's why I've asked my good friend Phil Glover to come share some thoughts. Phil is AFGE District 3 National Vice President. You can check out their website, afge.org. Phil, thanks for taking time for us.
0: Sure, Rick. I appreciate it. Thanks.
1: So the big shindig is coming up, the state fair in a place that isn't a state. And as I said a moment ago to Sarah Burris, maybe this could be a good launching point to make Washington, D.C. an actual state, get a couple of senators, maybe a representative that can vote. Could be a good start.
0: Yeah, I mean, AFG has endorsed that idea of having a statehood. Our District 14 National Vice President, Otis Johnson, is on board with that. He's pushed that in resolutions with the union several times. So that would be a good thing. He represents the D.C. workers. So it would be a good thing.
1: So now that this big trailer park state fair is going to happen, there's all this chaos, all this stuff. It's going to be pulled. Help me here, because I don't know who's doing this. Is this privatized? Are we bringing in contractors that we're going to pay a ton of money to, and they're going to, you know, pilfer from the coffers? Or is this going to be federal workers who we what do we know?
0: Well, unfortunately, with the Trump administration, even if there was a plan, because there was a plan, there was a 250th committee put together several years ago. It was supposed to be a bipartisan effort to celebrate the 250th. And then when he got back into office, he canceled it and created his own thing. So in normal, you know, like the 1776 to 1976, you know, federal workers had a role in that. The Interior Department, the Park Service, certainly, you know, and then of course your security agencies, you know, had a lot to do with making sure everybody was safe and protected for those celebrations, you know, similar to other large events in the country. And so, you know, we have a role in that. Federal workers have a major role. But as of right now, I can tell you that I'm not hearing through our locals and agency people that they are being tapped for anything. We're not hearing much from even the national parks. You know, we have national parks across Pennsylvania and Delaware that are very important to the country. You know, Philadelphia Independence and Gettysburg and some of the others. You would think, you know, we'd be hearing a lot of things happening out of there, and we're not.
1: Not surprising that there was something in place, something to make this nonpartisan, not about one person, but about the country. I guess it's not surprising to me that this guy would cancel it, as he's done with many things of the past, and now we're going to end up with something much worse. I don't know why I'm surprised.
0: Believe me, I'm not. Look, you know, it's like Scott, that Treasury Secretary Scott Bessent got on TV the other day, and he's talking about this $250 note with the president's face on it. And again, you know, are we in a third world country here? Like, what are we doing? I mean, yeah. What are these people? They're sycophants.
1: And the weird thing,
0: I cannot understand the people that still even have an ounce of support for this mess.
1: When I saw that, and I saw the same thing that you did, my first question was, is all the people who voted for him, how many people could put that in their wallet?
0: Oh, yeah, exactly. Well, you know, the ones that funded his return certainly can. But it's just more of this narcissistic, sycophant conduct with all of these people. You watch these cabinet meetings and some of this other stuff, and you're just nauseated by it if you're a normal, you know, American. I mean, you know, veterans, people that served. I don't know. I still can't figure out the people that are still following. I just can't. I've had exchanges with people. I don't get it.
1: I don't either. But fortunately, those numbers are dwindling a little bit. The last approval rating I saw was 34%. I think that's probably the basement, because the rest, you know, are solidly in that echo chamber world where they really believe that all this is about freedom and tomorrow is going to be better because Donald said so. And I look at this story about, you know, some of your former members, where there were, what was it, you know, back in 25, there were thousands of newer federal workers who were just suddenly fired. No, very little warning, very little explanation, just basically told to move on. After the mass probationary layoff, now there's this new survey out that I'm sure maybe you've seen that shows that those people who are just told to kind of move on are still jobless. They're struggling with depression. They're struggling when they do find jobs. It's not paying the same with any benefits. It's what happens when workers lose jobs. And my mind went to this place where the judge, if I remember, and this is where I need your help, a judge said that the mass firings broke the law. They broke the law firing all these people, but did not bring those people back because I guess how it was framed is, well, they've already moved on to other places. This is showing, no, they haven't.
0: Yeah, the court, I mean, look, we appreciated the ruling that, you know, what happened with the probationary firings was illegal. The problem is the fashion of a remedy didn't seem to come to fruition. And so, you know, we continue on. Some of those cases actually are continuing in court. And maybe, you know, at some point we can do something for these people. We are involved in 22, I think, somewhere around 22 federal lawsuits against this administration. Now, we have partners, other unions, you know, some of the larger unions that have public sector workers, also, you know, Democracy Forward and some other groups, ACLU and others are, you know, working with us on many of these things. And so I want to make sure I give them credit, you know, because it's not just AFG out there swinging alone. But we've held on, you know, this past year has been an assault on our union and federal workers in particular. And in those cases, like those probationary employees, they did nothing. They were hired to replace workers that were leaving, generally. This wasn't an expansion of government. And that's the other thing that gets lost in this is services are lesser in Social Security, VBA, a bunch of the agencies that do service work for the public. They fired them all under this DOGE concept, this Elon Musk thing. And now they're scrambling. I mean, they're trying, like SSA, this commissioner is hell-bent on using AI to replace employees.
1: Right.
0: And, you know, forget about the data breach with DOGE, with your Social Security numbers, and, you know, some of the other things that have happened. OPM, Office of Personnel Management, that handles the federal workforce, they lost a bunch of people. Again, they want to use AI to try to replace people. And as most people know, when they call their electric company to pay their bill, you are frustrated.
1: Absolutely.
0: Trying to get to your account and pay a bill. No different than Social Security. You think trying to sign up for Social Security is going to be easier because you got some computer talking to you?
1: Not just it's, that. It's crazy. Just not just that, Phil. It's not secure. I mean, this is my problem. We haven't regulated any of this stuff. Never mind the national security part of not regulating or not getting ahead of AI's rollout. The fact that our government is running into it with our information, with very little guidelines, with anything that would protect us from whomever is now controlling this widget and who gets the information, which we still don't know. This is one of those weird moments where you go, no, this isn't good.
0: Listen, technology can be helpful, but replacing, you know, trained employees who did this work, who took care of the public, with computer sourced, you know, AI things, there are going to be problems. And again, these companies that are the ones basically leasing this service, these services to the government, ends up with the technology and with the information, not federal employees who go through background checks, who are required to keep things confidential. There's a whole bunch of rules that federal workers are supposed to follow in dealing with these public things. And, you know, and that's the shame of all of this. And it's not being thought out. And Congress has been completely sidelined.
1: Oh, of course they have.
0: Because they're doing nothing.
1: They're all on their knees.
0: You know, I mean, the majority party over there, and I'm not going to say it for everybody. I have some members of Congress I work with on the Republican side that they're trying to be still maintain some independence. But look at what happened in the primaries. They got crushed. I mean, John Cornyn, who voted with Trump 99% of the time.
1: Wasn't 100.
0: Got crushed.
1: Yeah, wasn't 100.
0: And this is because the Republican Party, the 30% that vote, the MAGA party, the votes, is killing Republicans who still want to be regular conservative Republicans. It's just unbelievable what happened in the primaries.
1: But I want to stick to this story though, because you know.
0: I'm sorry.
1: No. I mean, because I think it's important. I mean, the fact that a judge came and said that these mass firings were illegal and didn't order the workers back to work, it just brings me back to how strong or how weak our job protections for federal workers. I know how weak they are for private sector workers. I thought federal workers had a little bit more than the private sector. You know, how is it that you can break the law and still walk away with the spoils? I don't get to rob a bank and keep the cash.
0: Yeah, and even had he fashioned a remedy that would have paid them, you know, wages or done something, severance, you know, something. But that's not what we ended up with. I did read that, you know, he ruled partially because of some Supreme Court case, and I'm not a lawyer, so I don't really want to try to describe the legal problem here, but you know, he did mention, the judge did mention some sort of you know, Supreme Court decision that affected his ruling as well. But again, you know, that case, I believe that case is still continuing in some form. I don't know if it's actually finished.
1: Yeah.
0: Because there were appeals on, I know, you know, the administration appealed it right away. And so I don't know where that's at in the.
1: Yeah, but you know, it shows just how weak our laws are in protecting workers. That's the sad reality. Also, yeah. I got to get your thought on this story that just broke. A new plan by the Trump folks to force federal workers now to sign gag orders or yeah. risk being fired. As I understand it would punish any worker for talking to reporters about anything like waste, fraud, and abuse like we're seeing every day from this administration, or threats to public safety or any of that stuff, basically making it easier for politicians to hide whatever they're doing from we the people. So what am I getting? Can they do this?
0: Well, as with everything else, this will probably be our 23rd lawsuit. Look, this is not his company. This is the federal government. There's already rules in place for a lot of these things as far as what disclosures a federal worker has. But there are, you know, Supreme Court cases that talk about federal workers still have First Amendment rights and can speak on issues of the day and comment on issues of the day and those kind of things. There are whistleblower laws that allow us to go to members of Congress or inspector generals or other things. And this purports to stop all that. Now, the OPM director made a comment recently that this is nothing new. This is just reiterating something. No, it's not. It's not. NDAs are not something that the government, unless you work for the CIA or NSA or somebody like that, you know, you may have to sign something much more strict
1: sure.
0: than a regular Fed.
1: Yeah, because we don't want classified information being spewed all over the place. I understand that. But, you know, you know, what's going on at the Senate dining room, I don't think is national security.
0: This is intimidation at its finest. Once again, putting federal employees on the hook. They're going to say, sign it. Now they're trying to back off and say a little bit, well, we're not going to fire you if you don't sign it. But don't think there won't be retribution. We have seen so much retribution in this administration. Russell Vogt coming in here with his you know, Project 2025. That's what all this is, to destroy the federal workforce and then create loyalists. What they want is this loyalist Trump workforce. And what the public needs to get is that the federal government. The federal workers are supposed to be loyal to the Constitution, not to a specific president.
1: Right.
0: And law, of course. So he comes in with all of these things he wants to do, hands them down. Federal workers say, wait a minute, that's against this statute. Look at the contracting that's going on with these, you know, the
1: reflecting pool.
0: The reflecting pool. That is normally done through a government contract. Employee who sends out bids with specifications on what needs to be done. You get that work back in, they sort it out and they pick a bidder who can do the work, number one, and do it right, and number two, at a reasonable cost to the government. And you know, I know people make, you know, all the shit about, you know, $1,300 hammers and stuff, but that is so back in the past stuff that, you know, that's not what happens. And so it's crazy. The whole thing's crazy.
1: It is crazy. But, you know, the fact of the matter is, you know, I looked to the private sector when I was reading about this, and you go, can an employer force an employee to sign something or they will lose their job. And I go back to what our Supreme Court allowed in the forced arbitration situation, where I had an aunt, years ago, who called me and said, can my employer make me sign this or walk me out the door? And I'm like, the Supreme Court said, if you don't sign that forced arbitration clause, giving up your rights to sue that employer in an actual court of law and go to their arbitrator, yeah, they can walk you out. The Supreme Court decided that. So I look at this going, I don't think there's going to be any help from the Supreme Court, given the fact that they've already kind of decided on one avenue. Or do you see this as completely different?
0: Well, I think the federal workforce, the civil workforce is built, again, on so many rules and regulations already, background checks, a whole bunch of stuff that private sector generally doesn't have. And so I do think it's different. I think, these agencies are built in a different way. I really am hopeful that, our lawyers and others can, put this rule to bed. Yeah. I would say that I'm not entirely sure that, obviously, the appellate courts have failed all of us over and over under this administration, just constantly. The Supremes have completely failed us, Janus and Dobbs and some of the others, that they have overturned 50 years of case law, because of their own personal, preferences. And so it's going to be difficult, but I know I have no doubt that AFG will be suing on that issue as well.
1: No, and I look to all of this stuff as the reason that every worker in this country needs a union. Yeah, bad things happen to workers, but there's at least someone for these federal workers and for, workers who have union protections to get representation, to get some bit of justice, even if it does take, I look at, 2025, a bunch of the probationary employees got canned, but you're still fighting for them. That to me, this is one of those organizing tools going, every worker should have a union.
0: Well, and I mean, like our VA, our Veterans Administration Council, we got a preliminary injunction on their contract. That went up on appeal by the administration to the First Circuit. They upheld the preliminary injunction, so the contract is still in place. And that was a good thing for our members in the VA, and so it is possible. Well, right now we're waiting on a decision for the Bureau of Prisons master agreement, and we have others that are in the pipeline. And the thing is Trump signed hundreds of executive orders, more than any other president in a term so far. And what we're finding is, until we get through the court system to where they understand, an executive order is not supposed to take precedent over a signed contract.
1: Right.
0: And that's hopefully where we're at now. Like, the courts finally are catching up that this is an executive order. We have a signed contract. You got to follow the signed contract. And, we're going to keep fighting for that for our members.
1: Now, good on you, Phil. Keep up the great work. Phil Glover, District 3 National Vice President of AFGE, the American Federation of Government Employees. Check out their website, afge.org. We'll get links out on social media. Phil, as always, great stuff. Keep up the fight, and I look forward to talking to you again.
0: Great talking to you, Rick. Really appreciate you.
1: Thanks so much. I want to hear your thoughts.
0: Thank you.
1: Email me, rick@thericksmithshow.com. What do you think? If they can do this to one set of workers, do you think they can do it to you? And, well, how much worse is it going to get under this administration? I want to hear your thoughts. rick@thericksmithshow.com. Right back. Stick around. I'm Rick Smith, and this is Labor History in 2. Would you be willing to risk your job to stand up for the rights that you believe in? For postal worker Henry Gerber, the answer to that question was a resounding yes. And so, on this day in labor history, the year was 2001. That was the day that Gerber's home was designated a Chicago landmark in recognition of his early leadership in the fight for homosexual rights. Henry was born in Bavaria, Germany in 1892. He immigrated to the United States in 1913, making his home in Chicago. Chicago. He served in the United States Army in Germany for 3 years during World War I. While in Germany, he was impressed with the push for homosexual rights taking place in the country after the war. Returning to Chicago, Henry returned to work as a postal worker. He also founded the Society for Human Rights. It is considered the very first formal homosexual rights organization in the United States. The organization distributed a publication titled Friendship and Freedom. Yet, due to repression, only 2 issues were ever produced. The publication's outspoken stance on homosexual rights led the police to arrest Henry and the other founders of the society. Police confiscated his papers as evidence. The men stayed in jail for 3 days. Gerber would face 3 separate trials related to his work for homosexual rights. Although he was never convicted, his defense drained his finances. Then, he lost his job for alleged conduct unbecoming a postal worker. The society was effectively crushed. Gerber rejoined the United States Army, working as an editor and proofreader for Army publications for nearly 2 decades. It was not until 1998 that President Bill Clinton signed Executive Order 13087. That order extended protection from discrimination based on sexual orientation to U.S. Postal Service workers. Labor History in 2, brought to you by the Illinois Labor History Society and The Rick Smith Show.
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1: I want to go back to something I talked about with Phil a moment ago, because it's amazing to me that the judge ruled that, you know, they broke the law. Firing all of those probationary employees was a violation of the law. And I understand the argument of, well, the Supreme Court said, and this is why, again, our Supreme Court is broken. Our court systems are broken. Because, and this is the amazing part of all this, and it's not just this case alone. It's working people always get the short end of the stick, always have to follow the lengthy journey for justice or dignity. And, you know, you look at what this administration is doing time after time. Look, the people around him know what he's doing is a violation of norms. It's a broken past practice. It's against the law. But they're going to do it anyway because they know in the short term, they're going to get whatever they want, and some of it will stick. They will break things so badly that some of it will stick, and cleaning up this mess is going to take decades. And in those decades, their folks, the people who really matter to them, they're going to benefit wildly. Breaking the National Labor Relations Board so workers cannot get some kind of justice in the workplace is going to massively benefit corporate America. Now, remember, all those people who said we just need government to run like a business without really thinking about what a business does. And I look at this survey of the probationary employees who got fired. They're all having a very difficult time finding work. They're not finding quality jobs because, you know what? We've so badly beaten up the American workforce. We've so badly allowed corporate America to have so much power that, you know, a decent job is hard to find. Now, I keep coming back to, my belief is you want to reunite this country, we got to reunionize it. You want to renew the idea of a prosperous working class, you've got to reunionize this country. And what I saw going on in Massachusetts, kind of a big deal with the Uber drivers, you know, unionizing or collectively coming together. I think that's the future of gig work. I've been saying it for a very long time. This is where unions can play a big part, much like the building trades does. You can work for multiple employees as a member of any of the different building trades unions, but you get your benefits, your pay, everything is in the same contract. You can have numerous people signing on to that contract. So no matter who you work for, your wages, your hours, your benefits, all of that stuff, all of it's right there. And I've been saying that for the longest time about gig work. The sooner that gig workers realize that they've got collective power and they're no longer pitted against each other, the better off it's going to be for all of us. Because we've got to recreate that prosperity of the past. The employment of the 1950s and 60s, I think, is done. But there will be employment. And the idea of having some collective power and some collective rights, I think something we should be pursuing. And the fact that these corporations have such enormous power to hire and fire and to make people's lives miserable, something should be done. Maybe if we had an active government who cared about workers. Because remember, Donald Trump told me he cared. He was going to make things better. How are things going? How you doing there? How are them gas prices? I know they're coming down. Want to hear your thoughts? Rick at TheRickSmithShow.com. Miss any portion of the program, grab the podcast. And as always, thanks so much for being here. We'll see you back here next time.
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1: I'm Rick Smith, and this is Labor History in Two. On this day in labor history, the year was 1938. That was the day the Keene Mountain coal mine exploded near Grundy, Virginia. Described as a flame-belching volcano, the explosion killed 45 and injured 3 more. It is considered one of the worst mining disasters in the history of Virginia. One surviving miner described the scene saying, quote, "I saw coal-carrying cars, motors, slate, and timbers spouted as if from a cannon." The state mine inspector determined the miners had been killed instantly. The mine had just opened the year before and produced 40 railroad cars of coal a day. But the mine was also owned by the Red Jacket Coal Company. In Mingo County, West Virginia, years earlier, Red Jacket had been a key player in keeping the UMWA out, making its employees sign yellow dog contracts and winning injunctions against union organizing. As a member of the Williamson Coal Operators Association, Red Jacket contributed to the hostile anti-union environment that created the conditions for the Matewan Massacre and the Battle of Blair Mountain in the early 20s. They called in Baldwin Phelps detectives to start evicting Matewan strikers from company housing. In the aftermath of the 1938 explosion, new mine safety regulations were demanded. The inspectors were finally given the legal right to conduct inspections over the protest of mine owners in 1941. However, there was no power to enforce the new regulations. The Phipps family commemorated the disaster in its 1965 song, Red Jacket.

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2: A $31,000 medical bill, a four-week delay for a critical test. 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
1: And welcome, brothers, sisters, working class heroes. This is the Rick Smith Show. Thanks so much for being here today on the big program. Lots to get to, lots to talk about. What is it? June 25th is the big state fair in Washington, D.C. A state fair in Washington, D.C. You know, the place that isn't actually a state. Yeah. And then nothing says dysfunction kind of like that. Now, on Friday, we talked about the fact that Trump got smacked around a little bit by the courts last week. He's not going to be able to put his name on the Kennedy Center. He's not going to be able to keep his MAGA gift card slush fund thing. Not going to be able to do that. And oh, by the way, virtually every performer bailed on the concert series, the mega concert series, if you will. Now, he did lose his mind on Saturday because the Great American State Fair, in a place that isn't a state, he's not going to have music, I guess. So he went out on Truth Social and did what Donald Trump does really better than anyone, and has play the victim, whine, complain, and the old poor, poor, pitiful me thing. And I'm just going to read his Truth Social. We should have a giant Make America Great Again rally for $250 instead of having overpriced singers who nobody wants to hear, whose music is boring, and yet who do nothing but complain. Now, remember, these are people that they chose. So this, again, is what it is. He says, cancel it. Just like I canceled my involvement with the failing and unsafe to be a Kennedy in Kennedy Center because a highly conflicted, crooked federal judge said that I should not be allowed to spend my time and money, you mean our money, in order to make the center great again. Actually, far greater than it ever was before. This is the whiny little snot that we've got as a president. And my red hat friends still follow. He goes on to say in his Truth, it would have been nice to see a Republican slash Democrat union bring it back to life. The Kennedy Center is broken, unsafe, and busted, and has been for many years. Then he goes after the judge. Judge Cooper also stated that the highly prestigious board of the center was not authorized to add on the name Trump, despite the fact that hundreds of millions of dollars of my time and money, you mean our time and money, we're paying you for, will be necessary for its successful reincarnation. He goes on to say, so now, because he doesn't get to keep slap his name on it, the Kennedy Center will collapse both structurally and financially. Judge Cooper and his wife, Amy Jeffers, obfuscation, anyone? Should be ashamed of themselves. Judge Cooper, like many other crooked judges on my cases, should be impeached. Make America great again, President Donald J. Trump. And I go, wine much? Yeah, a lot. And understand, everyone that goes, follows the law and says, you can't do that. No, should be impeached in his world. Now understand, we've been saying for the longest time, we're making patronage great again because you got a bunch of sycophants running around going, yeah, we'll slap your name on it, even though not remotely close to what we should be doing. Maybe earn your name on something. Just a thought, just throwing that out there. But I want to hear your thoughts. Email me, rick@therickSmithShow.com. What do you think? Is it going to get any better from here on out? I got to tell you, it's... I don't think we've hit the bottom yet. Rick@therickSmithShow.com. Right back.
5: I'm Rick Smith, and this is Labor History in 2.
1: On this day in labor history, the year was 1981. That was the day that the cannery murders took place in Seattle, Washington. Two union organizers, Silmi Domingo and Jean Vernez, were gunned down at their labor hall. They were working to reform the cannery industry for Local 37 of the International Longshoremen's and Warehousemen's Union. Silmi and Jean were second-generation Filipino-Americans. They organized against the discrimination and segregation faced by Filipino workers who labored in the summer Alaskan fishery canning industry. They were also part of a reform effort, trying to build more transparency and accountability within the union locals' leadership. Frustrated by the lack of support by Local 37 for the anti-discrimination campaign, the two organizers founded a legal advocacy group, the Alaska Cannery Workers Association. The ACWA filed lawsuits on behalf of the Filipino workers under the 1964 Civil Rights Act. The ACWA won their cases in court, but both the canneries and the local union blacklisted ACWA members. The court ordered the reformers reinstated. Back at Local 37, the reformers formed a rank-and-file group to fight for change in the union. Then, on that fateful day, Silmi and Jean were shot by members of a local street gang. But weeks later, when the gun was found that was used in the murders, it was registered to the president of Local 37, Tony Baruzzo. An investigation found that the murders were the result of a conspiracy that went all the way to Filipino dictator Ferdinand Marcos, who wanted to silence Filipino opposition to the United States. Tony Baruzzo was eventually tried and convicted for the murders. Silmi and Jean are now honored by the ILWU as brave reformers who gave their lives for their union. Like what you hear? Check out more at laborhistoryin2.com.
4: 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Now, here is Rick Smith.
1: So, Friday was not a great day for Donald Trump. A lot of winning. A lot of winning, I guess, depending on which side of the aisle you're on. But Trump's name off the Kennedy Center. It can't be the Trump Kennedy Center. The MAGA gift card canceled. Because of it, a judge said, hey, you can't make a slush fund to pay criminals like this. And the big Trailer Park State Fair, that big concert that they were down in flames. And as I said a moment ago, so much, in fact, he's just saying, no, I just really want it to be a big me rally, which kind of throws in the face the woman who is putting it all this whole thing together, saying it's not political. Yeah. And here to share some thoughts on, well, what this means and maybe what the residents of Washington, D.C., who will be holding this state fair while not actually being a state, is our good friend Sarah Burris. She's the senior digital senior editor over at Alternet. I'll get it right. Sarah, thanks for taking time for us.
6: It's not a state. This is a problem for us. We've had this problem, I don't know how many times, how many fights we have been through where because DC is not a state, we get totally screwed on everything. So it's not a state fair. Well, it's a district fair.
1: This could be a first step. If he's admitting it's a state fair, now that's the flag in the ground. Washington, D.C. is now a state. Now you get two senators. You get a voting member of the House of Representatives. I'm game.
6: We have representatives. We have all of the necessary people. They just can't vote. You know, it's like being a territory.
1: That's what
6: it's,
1: I said.
6: It's like being
1: voting.
6: Puerto Rico, and it's just such crap. But I think you're right. I think this would be interesting to take to court and be like, well, Donald Trump said we're a state, so sorry.
1: Yeah, absolutely. So all of the winning that's going on there. I mean, the arches that are gonna happen. The gold on the horses. Evidently, that's supposed to happen too. The reflecting pond that the reflecting pool that is now what $18 million. It seems like running government like a business. A Trump business, not really a good idea.
6: Yeah, and remember that time that Elon Musk came in and said he was going to save something like, he was going to cut $2 trillion on the budget and save us all of this money, and this was going to be amazing. And
1: yeah,
6: now I guess we
1: find out.
6: Yeah, we're
1: all getting Doge checks. Where's my Doge check?
6: And how's that working out for everybody? Like, how many of you really believed that that was going to happen? Because not so much happening. So yeah, the reflecting pool thing may not actually happen in time. So the goal obviously was to have everything done by July 4th, and it's taking them a really, really long time to paint this thing. I guess they put a bunch of different things on it before they make it blue. I'm not really clear. Some kind of like state-of-the-art chemical. And yeah, so
1: clearly so state of the art that they didn't even understand it.
6: Yeah, because they didn't really explain anything to any of us about how this is supposed to work, because it's black. Like the whole point of the reflecting pool when they did it was to make it as dark as they could so that it would reflect better. So the blueness of it makes it reflect less. So I don't really understand the purpose of it. But Trump seems to think that a pool is supposed to be blue. It's not going to solve the algae problem. Like, I keep writing this all the time. The whole point of him renovating this whole fountain is he said it was trashy and it had all this scum in it and everything. And that's not going to change. Like, the thing that it does is it circulates water in and out of the tidal basin. So you're pulling water from one of the most polluted rivers, you know, in the area.

0: That's how that's going to work. Sorry. It's going to smell. So there's that. The Kennedy Center thing. Oh my God. I'm curious to see. So right now he's sort of acting like he's not going to appeal this. It seems to me like he's going to appeal the slush funds, the $1.8 billion. But the thing that he said about the Kennedy Center is he goes, well, I'm just going to have the Commerce Department turn it over to Congress, whatever that means. So it kind of sounds like he's admitting,
1: right,
0: you know, that he lost.
1: Yeah, maybe this isn't a battle he wants to fight.
0: Yeah, I don't know if it's a battle he wants to fight. So there was a 94-page ruling. There's like the two-page thing that judges put out saying, so ordered, blah, blah, blah. The 94 pages, because I'm the biggest nerd in the world, I went through all of that, and it is beauty. It's not as good as the guy who puts all the exclamation points in there, but it's somebody who's basically sorting through all of the specifics of the statute that created the Kennedy Center as a monument to JFK. You know, it is the Center for Performing Arts, but it's also like an actual monument with purpose. And so it gets very specific about, you know, who funds it and why, and who gets to decide everything. And, you know, it's just one of those things that Trump never, I think, realized what he was dealing with whenever he decided to go to bat with this.
1: Wow, you give him way too much credit that he would even be concerned about caring what the purpose of it was. That's cute.
0: Well, I figured that he would have the lawyers who would be like, oh, this is not going to work. We can't do this.
1: He's tearing down part of the White House to build an Airbnb. I mean, yeah. Basically. And now we find out that the Airbnb founder and Trump, what's going on with this?
0: Okay. So this is a major story, and I it really needs to be getting way more attention. So one of the co-founders of Airbnb and a bunch of the Doge people have started working on a project managing a bunch of websites that the government owns. And that's not, you know, a weird thing. That's not obscure. That goes on. It's been going on forever. What is different about this is they've moved all these Doge people over, and these websites, a really amazing tech researcher who kind of works on the intersection between tech and power or tech and politics, basically found the hosting service on Cloudflare, which is a massive hosting service that people use for individual websites. The United States government doesn't work on that. The United States government has its own kind of thing. So it's weird that they would be on this kind of service that's not secure. And she basically went through this list of all of these different websites that this dude has been creating their staging sites, which is like, you know, when you're renovating the website and you want to show people what it's going to look like, that's what the staging thing is. And so there's a whole website for voting.gov that is going to make you give an immense amount of personal private information. And the question about that is, okay, well, if voting.gov is now tracking all of your information and there's no security certificate for this website, you know, the HTTP:, that's not a secure site. HTTPS:, secure site. So if you're submitting your personal information with your a driver's license number and your social security number on all of this stuff, and it's not secure, that kind of can be a big deal. Voting.gov has always been secure. It's always been a safe place to submit your information, and they ferret your application for voting registration to the state in which you mark it down. But now it's asking a lot of citizenship questions on the staging site. And so that becomes a huge concern. There's also a passports.gov site that they're working on. And the question about it is, it's the same kind of thing where it's asking for people to upload their passport photos and their passport information. And so it's like, why are you asking people to do this again? Like, right.

0: why are you?
1: Like, but just so I'm clear on this, you know, the government has its own kind of, you know, hosting. It does its own thing. It's internal. It's got rules on how the information can be collected and used and all of that. This is a privatized version of all that, if I'm getting that right. And right. The privatized version, if I'm hearing you right, probably not all that safe for us.
0: Not all that safe. And it's basically monitoring every single thing about what you're doing. Like, typically whenever you're on a government website, you're like doing your search and you're trying to find the information that you need. What is different about these sites is it's got like a bunch of flash code in it that is tracking the people on it, tracking everything from where your mouse is going on the page, all kinds of stuff that, you know, if you're shopping on like Target or Walmart websites, it would make sense that they're tracking all of your movements and trying to figure out what you're interested in and what you're not interested in so that they can remarket everything to you. Why would the government be doing that? Why would the government need to know where your mouse is, what you're looking at, what most interests you on this website, what you're concerned about, right? Like, that's not the way the government works. It doesn't need to be tracking every single ounce of information. And why is it sending it to this third party? All of this data, all of this information is going to some sort of, you know, marketing collection service. So
1: that's not how government used to work.
0: Right.
1: So all of my red hat friends, and this is the part, you know, all during the 2024 campaign, all I kept hearing is Joe Biden wants to bring Chinese social credit scores here, and we're going to all have to worry about social credit scores, and they're going to, you know, they're going to do all this stuff. They're going to track us. They're literally doing all of those things. And it's...
0: Well, I remember the conspiracy theories during COVID when everybody's like, oh, if you get the shot, then you're going to get some sort of tracking chip in you. And, you know, that George Soros and Bill Gates are going to be able to come find you everywhere. And people are freaking out about this. This is actually something that's recording your information. Usually when you're on the internet and you're searching for stuff, it's not recording your name and your phone number and your address and everything about you. Right. If you're submitting, if you're doing these searches on vote.gov or passports.gov, it's getting your IP address and it's associating it with your name and tracking every little thing that you do. And so everybody's sort of like, there's something very wrong happening here. And there aren't enough questions being asked about, you know, why isn't this a secure website?
1: Yeah, no, it's a good point.
0: Is this going to be safe for everyday Americans to use?
1: Yeah, but I don't think everyday Americans care because they kept signing up for TikTok.
0: Right, yeah. So I mean, they'll give their information to China, but...
1: So my red hats are going to lose their mind that we're and even me, if I don't want all of my information with Doge Boy and his ferrets because who knows, like you've said, who knows what they're going to do with it. That's why I'm hoping come November... clean sweep. And the Republicans aren't helping themselves either. Where's Tom Keene Jr., the New Jersey Republican? Where's he been?
0: So we're at like, what, 90 days that he's been MIA? Nobody knows what's going on. All they know is that he had a very serious health concern and he'll be back. What they say is soon. They said this 2 months ago. He'll be back soon. And it's been 2 months. He's missed over 100 votes. You know, this has been going on for a while now. And I think now, like, that district is a really competitive district. And so now that he is, you know, he's MIA, he's not doing any campaigning. And so not only is he not in office voting and doing all the things that he's been hired to do, he's also not out there doing campaign stuff and explaining to voters where he's been and what's been going on. There's no transparency about it where, you know, and I don't understand it because it's like, dude, if you had cancer or something and you told everybody, be like, oh my God, you poor thing, what can we do to help? Everybody would rally around him. Right. Like, it would be, you know, people would do nice things and try and be helpful. And like, even I think Speaker Mike Johnson made a comment last week where he's like, I don't know what's going on. I haven't heard from him. I've talked to him once this whole time, 90 days.
1: Wow.
0: And he's talked to this guy that is in his majority, who's in one of the most competitive seats in Congress, one time. that just seems like a bad deal. So now the Republicans are starting to freak out. They're like, oh crap.
1: Yeah, but they got bigger problems than this. Because you go, if he's sick, I kind of get it. But I look at this Representative Mike Collins from Georgia, who's running, I guess, running for Senate, or at the front runner to be the Republican nominee for the Senate race against Ossoff. What's with his staff?
0: Okay, so he's had a lot of issues with his staff being members of some crazy right-wing neo-Nazi groups, and having conversations like over on Telegram with a bunch of these neo-Nazi pals. And I don't know if he shares that ideology or he's just, you know, using them to try and work on something. I mean, basically what happened is his chief of staff is in this group with a bunch of neo-Nazis and white supremacists. And he talks about how he's trying to get a pardon for this other, you know, crazy racist dude who's a Holocaust denier and everything, like trying to help get this guy out of jail and or get him a pardon or whatever, and asking people in the group to help him out. And so that's like, that's only one
1: right.
0: of these staffers. There's been more. Like the dudes, Collins has asked to basically fire like half his staff at this point because he's found out, oh crap, it turns out I hired a bunch of people who maybe don't believe in the Holocaust.
1: Well, he hired them. He hired them. And now, I'm running for Senate and I'm getting more scrutiny. It's time to clean house. It's time to get rid of some friends.
0: Yeah, exactly. And I mean, like, this has mostly been the official office. I think he had a district digital director who had some shady stuff going on too. So, I mean, this dude is not good at hiring all the best people. Let's just say that.
1: Yeah. And look, I look at this reporter, this investigative reporter in Alabama, who's basically saying, it's too late for the Republicans there. And I look at, my friend Doug Jones is running for governor in Alabama against probably the dumbest guy in the U.S. Senate. And I hope we don't have the dumbest governor in the country come November, because I think Doug Jones is a great guy. I think he'd be an amazing governor. He was a great senator. But is it too late? Is this guy right?
0: Here's the thing. What is surprising to me is to read something like this in an Alabama publication from a person who's from Alabama, basically saying that the Republican Party has jumped the shark. And, you know, they have gone round the bend. And I think those of us who've been watching this for a long time know, well, yeah, duh, welcome to the party. We've had shirts made. But I think for somebody there to just be like, there's no going back. Like you're in the hole and you could stop digging, but one, you're not gonna, and two, you're so far down that there's maybe nothing you can do about it. And so, I mean, I agree with you that the Doug Jones was a good senator for them. Like he did a lot to protect them. And since, you know, they've had this idiot, Tuberville in there, like he's just done one bizarre thing after another that makes no sense. Like
1: the putting the hold on,
0: yeah, like putting a hold on all the promotions for the military. Like nobody understands what the point of that was. There's a really big concern about them moving NASA out of Alabama. I mean, there's some big business in that state that's very important because they've had lawmakers who have fought to bring jobs there. And if you have a lawmaker who's too stupid to make things like that happen, then, you know, you're going to end up like Mississippi.
1: And finally, I got to get your thoughts on E. Jean Carroll's name's back in the news. What's Trump doing now?
0: Okay, so Trump has now sicked the DOJ onto E. Jean Carroll, saying that she lied in court when she was asked whether a third party was funding her lawsuit. And in the deposition that she gave, she said no. There was somebody who was donating money to help fund the lawsuit. I don't think he was bankrolling the whole thing, He's a big Democratic donor. Trump is basically using this as a way to say, oh, we're now investigating her because...
1: And why do you keep bringing this up? Just let it go. At some point, don't you just go, why do we keep kicking the dead dog?
0: Yeah, and I think his biggest problem is he wants to relitigate all of these, the worst parts of the worst things that he has done for the last 8 years. Yeah. And he wants to do it right before the election. And so, again, it's the, here, take the shovel and keep going. Because this isn't, you know, it's not like he's running for office. Yeah. It's everybody else who's running for office. But he's fighting for himself. He's fighting for, you know, his legacy and his name and all of these things. John Ossoff did a rally in Atlanta over the weekend where he talked about, you know, the reason that Trump wants to do all of this stuff while he's alive is he knows that once he's gone, nobody's going to do anything to try and memorialize him or remember him. Cause everybody knows, like even the MAGA, the red hat folks are just like, yeah, we're so screwed. Like our economy and our cost of living and the ability to live affordably is, you know, we're SOL at this point.
1: Crazy, crazy, crazy times. But Sarah, I appreciate the time. As always, great work. Hope folks check out the Alternet site, alternet.org. Check out Sarah Burris's work. Sarah, as always, appreciate it.
0: Thanks so much. Have a great rest of the week, everyone.
1: You as well. I want to hear your thoughts. Are you ready for the big non-state fair? I don't know who came up with that marketing scheme, but no. And I guess it's not going to be a MAGA rally? I wonder how many of the faithful will show. I want to hear your thoughts. Rick at the RickSmithShow.com. Right back.
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4: And I'm Desi Doyen.
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7: That supply shock tied to the Strait of Hormuz is hitting fertilizer markets as well.
8: Fertilizer's going up. You understand how bad it is when the price of shit is rising?
6: This is your Green News Report.
8: I wish I knew about this morning when I flushed a whole retirement account down the toilet.
6: Okay, Desi Doyen. Flushing that aside for the moment, this just in from Washington Post. Russian President Vladimir Putin failed once again to persuade Chinese leader Xi Jinping to sign off on a major new gas pipeline. Even China doesn't want to have anything to do with Russia, even in the middle of an energy crisis. Good news. What do you have for us today?
4: Well, first, wildfire season is off to a harrowing start in the western United States. Across Southern California, fire crews are battling multiple wildfires fueled by high winds, high temperatures, and bone dry brush. The Sandy Fire in Simi Valley near Los Angeles has forced evacuations for more than 44,000 residents. A wildfire in the pristine wilderness of Channel Islands National Park is threatening endangered species found nowhere else on Earth. In New Mexico, the Seven Cabins fire in the National Forest north of Ruidoso tripled in size in one day and has burned now more than 35 square miles in less than a week. That fire is yet another climate change-fueled gut punch for Ruidoso, which has been hit with multiple cycles of wildfires, storms, and floods in recent years. In Denver, Colorado, officials are taking note. A record hot and dry winter has raised the risk of large urban fires, prompting city officials to draft their first-ever wildfire mass evacuation plan.
6: And it's only May.
4: In Donald Trump's war on Iran, oil industry experts are sounding increasingly alarmed over the oil and gas supply shock tied to the Strait of Hormuz. They warn that countries, particularly in Asia, are rapidly depleting their strategic oil and gas reserves. They say the closure of the strait could last much longer and be far more devastating than is currently reflected in global oil market prices.
6: Oh, now they're noticing, eh?
4: Here's former U.S. diplomat Amos Hochstein on CNBC.
9: We're going towards a cliff on oil and oil products by the end of this month.
4: Experts say the U.S. is not likely to deplete its own supplies of oil and gas, but they project U.S. retail gasoline prices could hit an average of $6 or $7 a gallon in the weeks ahead.
6: Really?
4: For developing nations, those costs are even more dire, especially due to fertilizer shortages that are increasing food insecurity. The Wall Street Journal estimates that Americans have cumulatively spent about $45 billion more on gasoline and diesel during the war with Iran than they did during the same period a year ago.
6: How nice for the oil companies.
4: While also paying higher prices for food and other goods.
6: How nice for the food companies.
4: The oil price shock is, as you say, great news for oil and gas investors. Economics professor Isabella Weber says, though, it is effectively wealth redistribution from the middle class to the wealthy, noting, quote, it's really the richest of the rich who benefit from this.
6: Again.
4: In other news, Mexico's president, Claudia Sheinbaum, announced a series of reforms to decrease Mexico's dependence on natural gas from the U.S., including hastening her nation's energy transition by expanding clean renewable electricity capacity, including geothermal energy, and increasing domestic natural gas production as a feedstock for fertilizer. And finally, a new international agency analysis finds that electric vehicles now make up a quarter of all vehicle sales on the planet. Back in 2019, the very cautious IEA projected that EVs would only be about 5% of sales by 2026.
6: Mm-hmm.
4: The IEA now projects EVs will be a third of all vehicle sales by the end of this year.
6: Wow, I bet they're delighted in Detroit, huh?
4: Yeah.
6: For much more on all of those stories and the ones we couldn't get to today, check out our website at greennews.bradblog.com. We are off next week. We will see you thereafter. Until then, I'm Brad Friedman.
4: And I'm Desi Doyen.
6: And this has been your Green News Report.
10: We're low on heat and all, we're low on gas. And I'm so cold, I'm about to freeze myself. I got the crude all blue.
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0: 16 months into his second term now. Somehow, this man is at war with Iran and Milli Vanilli. On Wednesday of last week, the White House announced this big lineup for Trump's Great American State Fair, the 250th American anniversary concert. By Saturday, almost every one of the performers either said they never agreed to be part of it in the first place or dropped out of it. Like, they dropped out. Quickly, it was as if they'd been booked on a hantavirus cruise.
1: Jimmy Kimmel. At 6 minutes after the hour on the Stephanie Miller Show, I'm Jody Hamilton sitting in for Ms. Miller. 323-410-0458 is the number. We have Mike Nellis and my boyfriend Charlie Pierce today.
2: That's right.
1: And Ms. Bella is still a little sleepy.
3: I'm very sleepy.
1: Yeah.
2: It's election day.
1: It is election day in not just California, people.
2: Yes. Six other states?
1: Yeah. It's also, okay, we're voting here in California, yep. Iowa, Montana, New Jersey, New Mexico, and South Dakota.
2: Okay.
1: So all's y'all's, get out and vote. Very important to do that. Chris voted early.
2: Yeah, for like the second time in my life.
1: And
2: Trump overnight said that we don't have voting booths in California. And I'm like, tell that to the really tough-looking ladies at the Koreatown Voting Center that I went to on Saturday.
1: We don't what?
2: Yeah, yeah.
1: What?
2: Yeah, he said overnight that we don't have voting booths in California. We only do vote by mail here.
1: Well, we have both.
2: We have both, yes.
1: So do most places. I think even Oregon, which is a vote-by-mail state, I think you can also go in and drop things off.
2: I don't think so. I think they're
1: strict.
2: They don't have voting booths there. Yeah.
1: They don't. Okay, yeah. So Oregon and right. Maybe Washington.
2: Yeah.
1: But yeah, we do. You can. We all get our ballots sent to us, which I like.
2: Yeah.
1: Because at least you can go through it, you know, at your leisure.
2: Sure.
1: And fill it out if you want.
2: Right.
1: At your leisure, nobody's in line behind
2: right. With your little book open
1: yeah.
2: in front of you, knowing what all the initiatives are
1: yeah.
2: and yeah, what all the positions are.
1: Absolutely.
2: Yeah.
1: And this is a hefty ballot. I mean, we've had thicker
2: this
1: ones.
2: This is a long
1: this
2: ballot.
1: This is long. I mean, how many people are running for mayor? Like 400,000 people are running for mayor of LA?
2: Well, 50 people are running for
1: governor.
2: Yeah.
1: Which is insane.
2: And one of them is like, oh God, his name is Barack Hussein Obama something or other.
3: Yes.
1: Oh,
2: yeah,
1: God,
2: he changed
1: yeah.
2: his name.
1: Like Mickey Mouse?
2: He changed his name to that.
1: Like when Schwarzenegger was got on the ballot, there was how many people ran?
2: Angeline ran.
1: She did. Didn't Gary Coleman, because he was still
2: yep.
1: with us?
2: Yep, Gary Coleman
1: a
2: ran.
1: A friend of ours tried to get on the ballot. Brent did. Did he get on? A friend of ours was gathering signatures to get on the ballot. He's,
2: yep.
1: guitar, he's a rock star.
2: Yeah. Well, I had to like scroll through a whole bunch of pages on the
1: yeah.
2: touch screen in order to get to the person I voted for.
1: Right. Yeah. I mean, I had some people come over the other day to just kind of go, where is the person I want to vote for on the ballot?
2: Yeah.
1: I'm like, that's where the person is.
2: Mm-hmm.
1: I mean, we've had thicker ones. That's for sure. As far as voting is concerned. But yeah, everybody.
2: But for, you know, a non-November election, this was a pretty substantial
1: mm-hmm.
2: ballot.
1: Yeah.
2: There was a lot of stuff on it.
1: Yeah, a lot of propositions were on it.
2: Yeah. I think there were three or four propositions.
1: Three or four, and then the bazillion people that are running for mayor in Los Angeles and the bazillion people that are running for governor.
2: And then, you know, all the primaries for, like, the state, you know, like, you know, lieutenant governor and comptroller
1: and then
2: treasurer.
1: Judges and things like that, school superintendent,
2: mm-hmm.
1: Insurance commissioners, things like that. So, yes, our ballot is lengthy, to say the least. So if you haven't voted yet, but you have your ballot and you fill it out, go to either a Dropbox today. If you want to take it to the post office, get a postmark. You do not need
2: a stamp.
1: Or you
2: can take it to a voting center.
1: And you can take it to and just drop it off. Boom. It's done. Any one of those. If you do take it to the post office, you do not need a stamp. It is prepaid, but you do need a postmark before 8 p.m. tonight in California because that's when the polling closes.
2: I wouldn't drop it off in the mail.
1: I wouldn't either. I would rather Dropbox or drop it in
2: person.
1: The
2: mail is where the federal government can do some effery.
1: Exactly. Exactly. I mean, if you do, I mean, you stamp it. You have somebody stamp it in your
2: presence.
1: Even
2: then, I don't know that I would trust it.
1: I know.
2: Today, I would drop it off at a voting center.
1: Yeah,
2: if you're in California.
1: Yeah, I use Dropboxes. Yeah. I haven't dropped it in the mail.
2: Well, there
1: in
2: was
1: forever.
2: That one Dropbox that was tampered with. It was set on fire, and so a few ballots.
1: Well, I remember
2: were,
1: that.
2: Yeah, no, this was like a couple of days ago. So
1: okay.
2: Yeah, so I don't drop it off at a voting center where there
1: today,
2: are actual people.
1: Especially today,
2: there are people there to take it from you and to you know take care of it.
1: Yeah, I mean it's you just give it to them sealed, signed, and all that stuff, and they will put it away for you. They will put it and then track it like I did because my ballot was accepted and will be counted today. So there you have it. I'm very happy about that. But yeah, get out and vote, please, everybody. It's so important. And I don't know. I mean, I know who I voted for. I voted for Becerra. And I voted for Bass because she's good Bass.
4: All right.
1: So Jimmy Kimmel.
2: And today all of those texts will stop.
1: Oh, I don't get those.
2: Oh, you don't?
1: No.
2: Oh, okay. Do you get them, Bella?
3: Yes, it's really annoying.
2: It is really annoying.
3: Like, I don't need to be reminded.
2: No.
3: But I get some people do need the push notifications.
2: Yeah,
3: some people like them, but I opt out every single time and I still get them. It doesn't matter.
1: Nobody has my number. So I don't give that. I give out a different number for public stuff.
2: Yeah.
1: Like when I buy things online, it's not my cell phone. No way. Yeah. Never. I don't want them bothering me or selling the number. And that's what happens. Your number gets sold. Mm-hmm. So yeah, no, I don't. I never. My phone is just for personal stuff. I don't even use apps on my phone. I don't like Facebook and those things. I go through my browser.
2: Okay.
1: You know, they don't need that.
2: All right.
1: I don't, So Jimmy Kimmel, who we heard earlier, who is so funny, he said he just won an award recently, but he said that he was being interviewed and he said that the numbers regarding Colbert must be made up numbers, because there's no way that CBS was losing $40 million a year on a talk show.
2: Right.
1: And he said, look, why would they have offered him a multi-year contract in 2023 if he was losing that kind of money?
2: Yeah.
1: I mean, that's just not the case.
2: Well, ads are just one way that a show earns a network money. Now CBS is losing valuable promotional time. They can't put, you know, the stars of CSI or whatever on the Colbert show anymore.
1: Right.
2: You know, now they have a brokered show in there that they have no control over.
1: And the thing that's different between this and most other normal programming is it's paid. It's his leased time. Byron Allen, is leasing the 11:30 to 12:30 time slot. So he is paying. It's paid.
2: Yeah.
1: It's paid programming, right. Technically.
2: Right. It's an infomercial.
1: Yeah. Yeah.
2: That is the model of an infomercial.
1: Absolutely. So, I mean, whatever his ratings are won't matter because he's paying for it.
2: Mm-hmm.
1: It's irrelevant unless he says, you know what, it's not worth my money to do this.
2: Right.
1: But yeah, I mean, he's paying, it's costing him millions of dollars to do this, and they think it's a great idea. So I guess from now on, they're just going to have paid programming, which nobody will watch, because nobody's watching Alan's show, from what I gather.
2: No.
1: I mean, his first night, for sure, nobody was watching, because everybody was still sad about Colbert. And plus, the other thing with that Jimmy Kimmel was talking about is like, look, there's the ratings while the show is being broadcast, but then you look on social media, people are resharing our stuff on YouTube and other places. So people are seeing it, and that's ad revenue coming to the shows as well. So there's no way. I mean, I like that they, because this is what it is. With the time buy model, CBS said, we have $15 million in profit, which is a $55 million swing. You didn't lose $40 million a year on Colbert. There's no way. There's no way. So I'm glad that Kimmel brought that up, because it's obvious.
2: Yeah.
1: And, Colbert will be fine.
2: Oh, he'll be fine.
1: He'll be fine.
2: He's
1: and
2: already
1: I,
2: fine.
1: And from what I gather, because Pete Dominic used to work for Colbert, and he said that people from the Colbert Report came over to do the Late Show with him. So a lot of these people have been working with Colbert for almost 30 years.
2: Yeah.
1: And so wherever he decides to land, if a lot of his crew still haven't found a new gig, he will bring them over. I'm 100% sure of it, because he trusts them.
2: Right.
1: You know, you want to bring people over that you trust, because you know that they're going to write well for you, and they're gonna do their jobs as they can for you and how you like it done. And so, and yeah, Pete Dominic said he was a lovely boss to work for.
2: I bet. Yeah, he seems like it.
1: Yeah, I've only heard. I mean, my mom's met him a few times. And he's been very gracious. When they had to cut out Kevin Spacey from my mom's special.
2: Mm. Oh.
1: Yeah.
2: Okay.
1: And it was a bit. The finale was a. He was very prominent in it, and so mom flew out to New York. Because a lot of the people that were in the finale were already in New York. And so Colbert gave them his stage, and he played piano for them and did that.
2: That's amazing.
1: Which was really sweet of him to do. And it was, he didn't have to do that. And he offered it. She didn't even call him. He offered it.
2: Okay.
1: Which was very nice of him to do. So I'm a big fan of his, just because. And I'm a big fan of Kimmel, because he keeps my neighbor working, because my neighbor's one of his writers.
2: Nice.
1: Been his writer for like almost 20 years.
2: Okay.
1: Yeah. He when I told him who my neighbor was, he goes, oh, I love him. I've known him. He's the best. He's one of my favorites. I'm like, that's sweet. That's nice to hear. So here's another CBS thing. This sentence I never thought I would utter. CBS may hire Joe Rogan for 60 Minutes.
2: Yep.
1: So there was a meeting with their new boss, mm-hmm. who somebody in this room knows, and and Scott Pelley made his disdain known
2: yep.
1: for this.
2: Mm-hmm.
1: But apparently Joe, okay, so Anderson Cooper, as we know, is leaving.
2: Right. He's left.
1: He's gone.
2: Yes.
1: Bye-bye.
2: He's already said his goodbyes in a very dramatic way that didn't go over well with Barry Weiss.
1: Whatever. He's leaving. What does he care?
2: Yeah.
1: So they're thinking of hiring Rogan to replace Anderson Cooper, I guess.
2: Yeah.
1: And potentially Scott Pelley at this point. And what this is, this Radar Online says, somebody in the industry said, this isn't stunt casting. Yes, it is. It's strategy.
2: It totally is.
1: It is, people. It's strategy. Rogan opens a direct pipeline to the massive MAGA audience CBS has struggled to reach for years. They're not going to watch 60 Minutes. These bro guys aren't going to watch 60 Minutes. It's not, even if it Joe does his whole shtick on that, it's not.
2: 60 Minutes at this point is a little too long for them,
1: mm-hmm.
2: for the attention spans
1: yeah.
2: today, I think.
1: I agree. And I mean, it's Joe Rogan is...
2: I appreciate long-form reporting because
1: too.
2: It goes in-depth into very complicated subjects. And the way 60 Minutes has always done it
1: yeah.
2: has been wonderful. Is there a market for it now? I don't know.
1: Well, I mean, since Barry Weiss took over, things have just fallen. There's so little that's going on over there that I would want to watch on 60 Minutes anymore.
2: Yeah.
3: That's the argument right now, is that what they've been doing hasn't been working in terms of ratings and in terms of actual viewership. It's just people rewatching it mm-hmm. on streaming or
2: right.
3: on, like,
2: right.
3: no one's watching it live.
2: Right.
3: And that's what they're trying
2: because
3: to.
2: Because nobody needs to.
3: Yeah.
1: Right.
3: But along with that, though, it's their demographic. But I think they're going after the wrong demographic. They're not targeting the people who would be interested anyway. They're trying to target a make-believe audience that, like you said, that wasn't going to watch it anyway.
1: Right.
3: So what's the point?
1: Right.
3: What's the point of trying to cater to them, too, if they don't care?
2: Right.
3: They've never cared.
1: And the other thing is why would Rogan, who makes bank doing
3: why would
1: his
3: he do
1: show,
3: that? Yeah.
1: and he controls himself on
2: right.
1: that show, why would he want to go work for somebody else?
3: I don't think he would.
1: Because they're not going
2: to
1: offer him enough money.
2: Because you have to put work into that job.
3: No, yes. and these stories that are going out about them in the talks, whatever, it's, you know, these people, like, they haven't even had a meeting with him yet, I'm sure,
2: yeah.
3: because I don't even think it's going to get to that point.
1: Yeah, I can't imagine Rogan would give, because
3: no.
1: in order for him to leave his current gig, they'd have to offer him a fortune. A fortune.
3: Yeah.
1: And then it's only once, you know, it's a 5-day-week thing for him work-wise, but still it's not as many.
2: I don't think he'd leave Texas.
3: Yeah.
2: He makes people fly to his studio. He never does, you know, interviews outside of his studio.
3: He would never move to New York.
2: No, he wouldn't.
1: No. No, I agree. No, he won't take the gig because they won't give him enough money for it. That's where my head goes, because he's making so much money. He is so well off. And on that weird note, it's 19 minutes after the hour. 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
2: Ah.
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0: 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Stephanie Miller.
1: It is 25 minutes after the hour on the Stephanie Miller Show. I'm Jody Hamilton sitting in for Miss Miller, who's on vacation with the lovely Bella and the lovely Chris and Lonnie way over here.
2: Hi, Lonnie.
3: Hello.
1: Let's see who we have here. Hi, Breha. Is that how I should pronounce your name in St. Paul?
4: It's Breha.
1: Breha, thank you.
4: Hi.
1: Hi.
4: I am a big fan of your mom's. I watched her growing up on the Carol Burnett Show and on Mama's Family.
1: Uh-huh.
4: So I'm so glad that I was able to talk to you today.
1: Me too.
2: Oh.
4: And I have a suggestion for Jimmy Kimmel.
1: Okay.
4: Because I know he goes on his summer hiatus here pretty soon, and he has a bunch of guest hosts coming on.
1: Mm-hmm.
4: They need to book Stephen Colbert. Trump would lose his ever-loving mind.
1: It's not a bad idea. That's actually a very good idea. He might just do it. It depends on if he's got a non-compete right now, what his contract was to get out of it. But, yeah, if he can do it, I think they should.
2: Yeah.
1: It would drive him nuts. Oh, I like that's a fantastic idea. I love Mary Mom Donnie.
2: Oh.
3: Oh my God, he's the best.
2: This was amazing. Did you hear about this?
3: Well, let's see.
2: Okay.
1: It's so adorable.
2: Oh my God, I love this.
1: He has signed an executive order repealing bedtimes.
3: Oh yeah.
1: For kids during the duration of the Knicks playing in the championship NBA
2: That's
1: finals.
2: That's adorable.
3: Like, come on.
2: That is adorable.
1: It's written as such. Whereas it is important for all New Yorkers of all ages to support the Knicks in their championship run. And whereas bedtimes should not impede the ability of New York's cutest to cheer for the Knicks and watch every second of this historic championship series. I love him.
3: I was thinking about that. I feel so bad for people on the East Coast who are watching the playoffs because the games are at 10 p.m. for them.
1: Oh, my God.
3: That's
1: not
3: terrible.
1: Even 9 p.m.?
3: No, because they start at 7 p.m. here.
2: Yeah.
3: So, yeah, it's rough.
1: Oh, my God. I mean, even football starts at 6 p.m.
3: And that's still
1: here. And that's 9 p.m. East Coast.
2: Yeah, all of our sports get done at a reasonable hour here on the West Coast.
3: Yeah, they get the news. We get sports.
2: Yep.
3: Whatever.
1: Well, you can get East Coast feeds from things. So, I mean, you can, you know, do that, too. But, this was just the cute. He is so adorable that he did that. Were children around him?
2: Oh, yeah. Children were around him. Yeah.
1: That's so cute. I wonder if the mayor of San Antonio
2: and he was talking right to them,
1: you know,
2: not in a baby voice, but in a grown-up but cute voice. It was really adorable.
1: Aw, that's so cute. Yeah. We need more leaders that are adorable.
2: Yes.
1: And also know what they're doing.
2: Uh-huh.
1: That's kind of
3: competent.
1: Super. Yeah, that's really important.
3: Competent, actually putting things into play.
1: Yeah.
3: Doing things that make people happy.
2: Real ideas.
3: Yeah.
1: Wouldn't that be neat?
3: Yeah.
1: Uh-huh. The good old days when we had competence.
2: Yeah.
1: Only a few years ago we had competence.
2: Yeah. Bella, have you voted?
3: Yeah, I did.
2: Good.
1: Did you vote this before you went for a vacation or just?
3: I did. I voted beforehand.
2: Okay.
3: I voted by mail. But we don't need to talk about that too much.
2: No,
3: but I did. I did. I put it in, you know, well ahead of time.
2: Yeah, good.
1: Yeah, that's what you need to. A friend of mine is a poll worker.
2: Yeah.
1: And so he's been putting stuff up all week going, this is what to expect. This is what you should do. Da da da da da. It's too late to put it in the mail.
2: Yeah.
1: If you're going to show up and you want to vote at the voting center, we are taking your absentee.
3: Yeah.
1: We're getting rid of it. So those of you that are ridiculous trying to drive into California and vote, have fun in federal prison.
3: They should do it.
1: Have fun
2: do
1: in
2: it.
1: Prison.
2: Get arrested.
1: Do it. Come on, guys.
2: Dare
1: you do it. We double dog dare you. It's 29 minutes after the hour. Right back on the Stephanie Miller Show.

0: I'm Rick Smith, and this is Labor History in Two.
1: On this day in labor history, the year was 1938. That was the day the Keene Mountain coal mine exploded near Grundy, Virginia. Described as a flame-belching volcano, the explosion killed 45 and injured 3 more. It is considered one of the worst mining disasters in the history of Virginia. One surviving miner described the scene saying, quote, "I saw coal-carrying cars, motors, slate, and timbers spouted as if from a cannon." The state mine inspector determined the miners had been killed instantly. The mine had just opened the year before and produced 40 railroad cars of coal a day. But the mine was also owned by the Red Jacket Coal Company. In Mingo County, West Virginia, years earlier, Red Jacket had been a key player in keeping the UMWA out, making its employees sign yellow dog contracts and winning injunctions against union organizing. As a member of the Williamson Coal Operators Association, Red Jacket contributed to the hostile anti-union environment that created the conditions for the Matewan Massacre and the Battle of Blair Mountain in the early 20s. They called in Baldwin Phelps detectives to start evicting Matewan strikers from company housing. In the aftermath of the 1938 explosion, new mine safety regulations were demanded. The inspectors were finally given the legal right to conduct inspections over the protest of mine owners in 1941. However, there was no power to enforce the new regulations. The Phipps family commemorated the disaster in its 1965 song, Red Jacket.

0: such a fright.
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0: Or a scene on that sad Friday night.
2: A $31,000 medical bill. A four-week delay for a critical test. 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

0: naming government buildings after Trump acceptable right now as he is president of the United States of America. Just 9%. Literally, you can put it on your two hands. When you can put something on your two hands, you know it's a very small section of the public. My little footnote on here includes just 17% of Republicans. 50% say not acceptable at all. The clear plurality here. And then you get this additional 21% who say, you know what, it's okay to put President Trump's names on government buildings, but only after he leaves office.
1: And he continued to say that
2: Harry Enten.
1: This is Harry Enten, and it's 34 minutes after the hour on the Stephanie Miller Show. I am Jody Hamilton sitting in for Ms. Miller. 323-410-0458 is the number. So not only is only 9% are okay with this, but 10% of Americans believe that the earth is flat.
2: Yep.
1: Which it's a globe. It is not flat. And 12% think that the moon landing was faked. So less people want his name on buildings than have issues with those two conspiracy theories.
2: Right.
1: I mean, so, dude, stop doing it. And he also Enten, not Enton, by the way, Stephanie, if you're listening.
2: Enten. Harry Enten.
1: It's Enten.
2: Enten, yes.
1: Trump, okay, so he supposedly got reelected because of inflation.
2: Mm-hmm.
1: Uh-huh.
2: It was an issue.
1: Yeah. Trump on issues facing most American, focused enough? Just 29% say he's focused enough. 68% say no, he's not focused enough. So I love, he says, stop it, just stop it. He's quoting Michael Jordan. I love Harry Enten so much. He makes me, and he's such a, his accent kills me every time. Because it's so thick, and he, and his isms.
2: Wool,
1: these people. I don't know why they, why? No, he's fantastic. I adore him. Okay, so Donald had a pity party.
2: Yep.
1: As per usual. Okay, I was kind of, when I was reading this, I was like, this seems like old news because it's old lawsuits, but I guess they're still, he's already been tried and convicted of things, so he wants them thrown out? Is that what he wants?
2: Yeah. Yep.
1: Okay, all right. So he wrote in a Midnight Post on Truth Central, an innocent man who's been horribly treated. He demanded the criminal and civil cases against him be thrown out and prosecutors behind them be held criminally responsible for what he called terrible misdeeds. He wrote, when a star... Okay, so he's talking about Michael Cohen, who a while back said he was pressured by the prosecutors. Well, that's what prosecutors do when they want somebody to testify that's not necessarily a good person. They mm-hmm. pressure you. I mean, that's not out of the ordinary. So he claimed that Cohen... had effectively withdrawn his testimony. I don't think Cohen ever said he withdrew his testimony. Do you?
2: So.
1: Yeah, I don't think so. He Donald wrote, when a star witness totally recants, which he didn't, and in every way reveals that he was pressured and coerced, wasn't coerced, to give testimony, and when the prosecutor admits that this witness was the single reason the case was brought, there is no was no other, how can the case not be immediately dismissed? Well, the case already... he means overturned because mm-hmm. the case already happened.
2: Mm-hmm.
1: That's why
2: he
1: I was
2: wants it overturned. He absolutely
1: yeah
2: does.
1: Dismissed is different. That's during a trial.
2: This he is... doesn't know law terms.
1: That's true. And now that his testimony is wiped away, which it isn't, and the un-American political charade cases are even further discredited, they should be put out of their misery and dismissed once and for all. Okay. He also demanded our Constitution and the rule of law.
2: Yep.
1: He said, that's funny, demand immediate and swift dismissal as well as for the perpetrators of the radical left lawfare and weaponization. Oh, my God, I'm so tired of those phrases. To be held criminally responsible for their terrible misdeeds. Okay, first off, grand jury brought the charges against you.
2: Mm-hmm.
1: Other juries then convicted you.
2: Right.
1: So, therefore, unless the appeals court says that the jury would never have convicted you without Michael Cohen's testimony, which so far hasn't happened, okay, then it gets overturned. But at the moment, there was other testimony. There was other proof of what you did wrong, not just Michael Cohen. So, and the fact that he was pressured, that is not out of the ordinary at all. And coercion is different, but he never said he was coerced. He just said he was pressured. So, too bad. So sad for you. If I told you how much I loathe Donald Trump.
2: Oh, yeah.
1: Now, Kash Patel's girlfriend.
2: We have a little bit of breaking news.
1: Oh, okay.
2: Trump has appointed a new director of national intelligence to replace Tulsi Gabbard. He's appointed the chairman of Fannie Mae Freddie Mac, Bill Pulte.
1: Why?
2: I have no idea.
1: He has no, I mean, at least Tulsi had some background.
2: Yeah, she sat on like some committees in the House.
1: Yeah, she had some background.
2: Yeah. But Bill Pulte? He's
1: a banker.
2: Yeah, he comes from the housing industry.
1: Yeah. Much like he sends his real estate guys to negotiate Iran nuclear deals. So, I mean, you know, it tracks.
2: Yeah, so there you go. Oh, you know, he has to be approved by the Senate and all that. But
1: oh, come on, Bill Cassidy. Come on, you guys. Come on, you guys. Yeah. Come on. Come on, Tom Tillis. Come on. Come on, you guys. You can do it. So Kash Patel's girlfriend is suing MS Now's parent, Versant?
2: Versant.
1: Versant Media, I assume. And also two reporters, Ken Delanian and Carol Lennig. She is suing them for publishing a hogwash story that implied that the singer was...
2: Hogwash?
1: Hogwash.
2: Who used the word hogwash?
1: Hooey, she says. Yeah, I believe it's because they quoted it, so it's in the lawsuit, I guess.
2: Great.
1: And
2: that's a legal term, hogwash.
1: It's hooey, according to her. This is all hooey. That implied that the country singer was intoxicated and that one of her friends was so drunk that Patel ordered a security detail to take her home. Now, they never suggested in that article that she was the one that was intoxicated.
2: Right.
1: Ever.
2: Right.
1: They never said that. It's in the article.
2: Yeah.
1: They were told that one of her friends was inebriated and needed some help with her FBI detail.
2: Yep.
1: With her security detail. So here's a key section from the lawsuit. It reads, defendants falsely asserted that Ms. Wilkins demanded and Director Patel ordered that federal agents assigned to the security detail, which did not even exist at the time. I'm sure she's had security detail since she started dating Cash.
2: Yeah.
1: Escort an intoxicated friend home after a, quote, night of partying. They falsely portrayed Ms. Wilkins as being intoxicated, even knowing that she does not drink. Defendants presumed they could get away with this fiction by citing anonymous sources, disingenuously claiming non-public and inside knowledge. This is hogwash, and they knew it. That's in the complaint. It's hogwash.
2: Oh, God.
1: Boy, these lawyers, man.
2: Yeah.
1: So basically, she says she doesn't drink, or if she does, it's rare. Which is fine, you know, but they never said she was drunk. They said one of her friends was drunk.
2: Yeah,
1: that's different, and it's in the article. So and MS Now is standing behind their reporters and behind the reporting. So I'm not concerned for them. It's just it's a BS. Having been related to somebody that successfully sued a libel suit,
2: your mother's case. What
1: you have to study it in school.
2: I was taught your mother's case in communications law.
1: Yeah,
2: 401.
1: Oh yeah,
2: it was one of the last classes I took to graduate.
1: Yeah, and you have to take that class.
2: Yep,
1: you have to study that because it was a precedent-setting.
2: It absolutely was
1: case.
2: And, yep. And what was the name of the case?
1: Carol Burnett v. National Enquirer,
2: okay.
1: I believe.
2: Or parent company.
1: Yeah, mine. Whatever they were.
2: Yeah.
1: But, yeah. And it,
2: so your mom is like, named in the case, Burnett versus...
1: Oh, yeah.
2: Okay.
1: Oh, yeah. And she brought the lawsuit in 1974, and it didn't go to trial until 1981.
2: I remember when it went on trial.
1: We were living in Hawaii at the time.
2: Okay.
1: And she... Because they wanted to settle for years.
2: Sure.
1: Because they always
2: did. That's what they did. That's what they do.
1: I mean, Burt Reynolds used to joke, hey, I made a fortune suing them. You know, they sue, I settle. I have money, you know, but my mom was determined. She's like, no, I wasn't going to settle. I didn't want my kids to read this. And she was on the stand. She was very good on the stand. Mm-hmm. And she sued for $10 million. She was awarded $2 million, I believe. And after appeals got $200,000 or something.
2: Yeah, it was Burnett versus National Enquirer.
1: Yeah.
2: I think. Yeah.
1: Yeah. And but yeah, she ended up getting $200,000, which she donated at the time. She was a Jonas Salk. She donated to his foundations for cancer research.

0: cancer research. But she donated what she was first awarded, and then the $200,000 came to her.
1: Okay.
0: But no, I mean, she went in, like I said, Henry Kissinger was deposed. Because what the story was, my mom and my dad were in D.C.
1: Mm-hmm.
0: and they were eating at a restaurant called the Rive Gauche.
1: Okay.
0: And so was Henry Kissinger and a bunch of other people,
1: sure.
0: obviously.
1: Yeah.
0: And somebody from the Inquirer called and talked to the maitre d' and said, "Who's eating there tonight?" And he said who was famous that was
1: right.
0: eating there.
1: Kissinger, Burnett.
0: Yeah, and whoever else was there. But I know Kissinger was deposed. And so he hung up. The story was Carol Burnett was drunk and boisterous at the Rive Gauche restaurant in, I'm paraphrasing, in Washington, D.C., was eating food off of other patrons' plates and threw wine in Henry Kissinger's face. The only thing that was true is that they were both at the restaurant.
1: Yeah.
0: That was it. And so they tried to sue.
1: So you have a room full of witnesses.
0: Yeah.
1: That's insane that they would go with something like that.
0: And, well, they did it all the time.
1: Yeah.
0: And they, so what happened was, when she sued, she was obviously livid about it.
1: Yeah.
0: And they, you know, it, and Henry Kissinger did, he was deposed.
1: Mm-hmm.
0: Thanks. The only one of the few good things he ever did, cause he warmonger and
1: yeah.
0: war criminal.
1: Uh-huh.
0: Other than that, but no, I mean, it was good that she won, and I'm glad that she went all the way to get it to court so that, cause the Inquirer was saying that they were a newspaper, but they are a magazine. And they're like, "Oh, we didn't really have time to check sources." It's like, you're a magazine.
1: Sure.
0: And even if you're a newspaper, you don't just say that and hang up the phone.
1: They publish weekly. They don't publish daily. They
0: it's
1: have,
0: a magazine.
1: Right.
0: Yeah.
1: They have time to...
0: More than enough time
1: yeah.
0: to check things. And so that's how... That's part of the reason she won the case. But even a newspaper, even if it's a daily, you don't just say who's at the restaurant and make up a story.
1: No, you have... You get another source.
0: What's going on?
1: Right.
0: Hey, are is everybody getting along? You know, you start asking questions.
1: Sure.
0: You just... I mean,
1: you get the story.
0: You get that there was no story. And so they just made it up. And that's why she won, obviously, because they lied. I
1: yeah.
0: mean, that's libel, pure and simple.
1: Yeah.
0: Pure and it's hard to prove libel when you are somebody who is not a private citizen, when
1: right.
0: you are famous.
1: This article I'm reading here, that it said because Burnett was an active campaigner against alcoholism due to her parents' struggles
0: mm-hmm.
1: with alcoholism, she felt the piece severely undermined her credibility.
0: Absolutely.
1: And yeah. That's the line above the normal line of celebrity libel, I
0: mm-hmm.
1: think.
0: Well, I mean, just lying about it
1: yeah.
0: in general.
1: Yeah. Unfortunately, with celebrities, the bar is a little higher for libel.
0: It is, but I mean, that was just
1: But
0: blatant.
1: That was so egregious.
0: That was blatant.
1: Yeah.
0: I mean...
1: That's why she won.
0: Absolutely. Yeah. I mean, yes. I mean, somebody like in the neighborhood that they write a piece on and they're not famous...
1: Mm-hmm.
0: They have a lower bar to prove libel or slander.
1: Right, right.
0: And slander is spoken word and libel is written word for those of you that don't know
1: mm-hmm.
0: the difference.
1: Mm-hmm.
0: So that's why. And them saying they were a magazine, they were like, a newspaper, you are not. You are a weekly.
1: Yeah.
0: I mean, they still had Bat Boy going on then. And
1: oh, that was Weekly World News.
0: Didn't the Globe also do
1: no.
0: that too?
1: No. There, back then, there were like different tiers. Like
0: Star Magazine too.
1: The National Enquirer was the gold standard of celebrity gossip.
0: Yeah. Of awfulness.
1: I hate saying that, but they were the gold standard.
0: They were the gold standard.
1: The Globe was a lot trashier.
0: Mm-hmm.
1: Star, they were very celebrity focused, and then Weekly World News was just made up stuff.
0: Well, that's for the men in black, so
1: yeah.
0: that they know where the aliens
1: yeah.
0: are.
1: Yeah. Weekly World News, they're the ones who invented Bat Boy.
0: I remember seeing that when I was a kid. I was like, what?
1: Oh, yeah. Yeah. It was a striking image at the checkout stand.
0: It was. It was very frightening,
1: uh-huh.
0: too.
1: Yeah.
0: It really was. All right. It's 47 minutes after the hour on the Stephanie Miller Show. This portion of the program is brought to you by the Ladies Medical Emergency Kit.
1: Yep.
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0: like Stephanie Miller. We love it, we love it, we love it. We love it.
1: It is 53 minutes after the hour on the Stephanie Miller Show. I'm Jody Hamilton sitting in for Ms. Miller and Richard Chu from WCPT.
2: Hey,
1: hi.
2: Richard.
3: Hey, good morning, guys.
1: Good morning.
3: I just wanted to say you're doing a fantastic job, as always.
1: Thank you.
3: And big smiles on my face with some of your historicals about the case of your mom, because I remember it when I was studying law and, mm-hmm. and all back in the day. So, yeah, it was a landmark case, and precedent was definitely... It's given standing to so many people now when it comes to both libel and slander.
4: Yeah. Mm-hmm.
3: Speaking of slander...
4: Uh-oh.
3: I'm waiting for some the Tallarico camp to drop the hammer on Stephen Miller for what he said about James Tallarico, because that gets pretty close on the particularly on the libel side.
4: I mean, it's in some circles that is libelous. In progressive circles, it's not no big deal to be called, you know.
1: Right.
4: But in some circles, yes, it is libelous or slanderous.
1: Yeah.
3: I mean, and the other side of that, though, guys, is what's wrong with being gay or being trans? That's the part that we all support.
1: Right.
3: So that's the part where the joke or the comment is meaningless. But to say that about someone just goes to show that they have nothing else to go after on Tallarico other than to say, to try to speak to his personhood. So
1: right. Absolutely.
3: I'm waiting to see if they're going to drop the hammer on that.
1: Well, yeah. We'll see.
3: But anyhow, you guys are doing great.
1: Thank you, Richard.
4: and Todd Starnes on Newsmax this morning suggested that Tallarico wears, quote, frilly underpants.
1: Well, they're comfortable.
5: So what? And what?
4: Right.
1: What? Who cares?
4: But in some circles, that is...
5: Yeah, right. Of course.
1: Whatever.
4: Slander. Libel.
1: Whatever. Yeah. Karen in Chicago, hi.
6: Hi, good morning.
1: Good morning.
6: Oh, my gosh. I tell you what, I am just... This has been... I don't know why. It's been a really rough week, you know, for me. It's just... There's a lot going on. But I have to say, you know, Trump in his disappointment... to replace Tulsi Gabbard, of course he would get somebody who is completely unqualified. He is unqualified. And I just hope that during the confirmation hearings, every single Democrat opens up with, what do you think your qualifications are to do this job?
1: Yeah.
4: Mm-hmm.
1: Exactly.
6: You know, I mean, it's just, it is ridiculous. I mean, good luck to you guys in California today.
1: Thank you.
6: By the way. And I just, you know, we have got to get this back in November, and we have got to start. I mean, Democrats need to be, we are not moving on for the good of the country. We are going to hold every single one of these MFers accountable.
1: Absolutely. No, that's the first thing we need to, we can't be Gerald Ford about this. We just can't. The long nightmare is over. No, had he not pardoned Nixon, I think we wouldn't be here right now, because Nixon would have been tried and probably convicted, most likely convicted for his crimes. Mm-hmm. So what I understand it from that point of view, but hindsight now, it's like, I don't think Gerald Ford would agree with his statement were he with us still anymore. I think that he would be like, yeah, I probably shouldn't have done that. It's just, you know, and that's it. That's why we have Donald is because
4: Gerald Ford was a little feckless anyway.
1: He was.
4: I was having a discussion with my friend Jordan about this the other day. I'm like, you know, there was a big buildup to the bicentennial in 1976, even though Ford was feckless, you know.
1: Well, he didn't make it about himself.
4: No, he didn't make it about himself. It seemed like the patriotism in the country in 1976 came from the people.
1: It did.
4: And this year it seems like it's being forced upon the people by the president.
1: Right. Who the founding fathers would disagree with.
4: Right, exactly.
1: Everything that he's been doing.
4: Yeah.
1: Ford, he was an unelected vice president because he was appointed.
4: That's right. And he lost his reelection.
1: Well, yes.
4: To Jimmy Carter.
1: Well, yes.
4: Yeah.
1: I mean, there was no way he was going to win after pardoning Nixon.
4: Yeah.
1: And we didn't want any more Republicans around.
4: The nation had gone through a major trauma at that point.
1: Yes, absolutely.
4: Didn't want anything to do with Republicans.
1: And luckily, the Vietnam War was over at the time, so Democrats weren't as bad anymore. And Carter was just such a good human.
4: Yeah.
1: He really, really was.
4: He wasn't
1: the best president.
4: He wasn't the best president.
1: But
4: his post-president life was amazing.
1: And he had a lot after Watergate, plus the oil crisis, plus everything that he had really nothing to do with being foisted upon him. He asked for it. I mean, he did ask for the job.
4: Yeah.
1: It's just, you know, he was a good guy.
4: Yeah.
1: He gave up a peanut farm. Donald won't give up insider trading.
4: That's right.
1: It's 58 minutes after the hour. Mike Nellis coming up next on the Stephanie Miller Show.

0: Gosh, Vince, the Crash Dummy Museum is something. And to think all this has helped people learn to buckle their safety belts.
1: Yeah, like this. The crypt of Toot Toot Car driving across the common.
0: What's that he's covered in?
1: Looks like a fender. Talk about getting wrapped up in your work.
0: Hey, Vince, out here, the world's first airbag.
1: A fine example of pop art.
0: And look, the Moaning Lisa.
1: Yeah, well, crashing the walls long enough, I guess it'll take the smile off anybody's face.
0: Vince, look at this vase covered in tiny dummy drawings. Do you think it's Baroque?
1: Why, did you Baroque it?
0: Hey, Vince, do you think we'll ever end up in a museum?
1: Let's hope, Lair. When everybody in this great country of ours finally learns that buckling up can save their lives, then our job will be done.
0: And with luck, they'll put us here, right next to the Venus de lots of miles on her.
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6: 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I'm Brad Friedman.
4: And I'm Desi Doyen.
6: Stand by for 6 minutes of independent green news, politics, analysis, and snarky comment.
7: That supply shock tied to the Strait of Hormuz is hitting fertilizer markets as well.
8: Fertilizer's going up. You understand how bad it is when the price of shit is rising?
6: This is your Green News Report.
8: I wish I knew about this morning when I flushed a whole retirement account down the toilet.
6: Okay, Desi Doyen. Flushing that aside for the moment, this just in from Washington Post. Russian President Vladimir Putin failed once again to persuade Chinese leader Xi Jinping to sign off on a major new gas pipeline. Even China doesn't want to have anything to do with Russia, even in the middle of an energy crisis. Good news. What do you have for us today?
4: Well, first, wildfire season is off to a harrowing start in the western United States. Across Southern California, fire crews are battling multiple wildfires fueled by high winds, high temperatures, and bone dry brush. The Sandy Fire in Simi Valley near Los Angeles has forced evacuations for more than 44,000 residents. A wildfire in the pristine wilderness of Channel Islands National Park is threatening endangered species found nowhere else on Earth. In New Mexico, the Seven Cabins fire in the National Forest north of Ruidoso tripled in size in one day and has burned now more than 35 square miles in less than a week. That fire is yet another climate-change-fueled gut punch for Ruidoso, which has been hit with multiple cycles of wildfires, storms, and floods in recent years. In Denver, Colorado, officials are taking note. A record hot and dry winter has raised the risk of large urban fires, prompting city officials to draft their first-ever wildfire mass evacuation plan.
6: And it's only May.
4: In Donald Trump's war on Iran, oil industry experts are sounding increasingly alarmed over the oil and gas supply shock tied to the Strait of Hormuz. They warn that countries, particularly in Asia, are rapidly depleting their strategic oil and gas reserves. They say the closure of the strait could last much longer and be far more devastating than is currently reflected in global oil market prices.
6: Oh, now they're noticing, eh?
4: Here's former U.S. diplomat Amos Hochstein on CNBC.
9: We're going towards a cliff on oil and oil products by the end of this month.
4: Experts say the U.S. is not likely to deplete its own supplies of oil and gas, but they project U.S. retail gasoline prices could hit an average of $6 or $7 a gallon in the weeks ahead.
6: Really?
4: For developing nations, those costs are even more dire, especially due to fertilizer shortages that are increasing food insecurity. The Wall Street Journal estimates that Americans have cumulatively spent about $45 billion more on gasoline and diesel during the war with Iran than they did during the same period a year ago.
6: How nice for the oil companies.
4: While also paying higher prices for food and other goods.
6: How nice for the food companies.
4: The oil price shock is, as you say, great news for oil and gas investors. Economics professor Isabella Weber says, though, it is effectively wealth redistribution from the middle class to the wealthy, noting, quote, it's really the richest of the rich who benefit from this.
6: Again.
4: In other news, Mexico's president, Claudia Sheinbaum, announced a series of reforms to decrease Mexico's dependence on natural gas from the U.S., including hastening her nation's energy transition by expanding clean renewable electricity capacity, including geothermal energy, and increasing domestic natural gas production as a feedstock for fertilizer. And finally, a new international agency analysis finds that electric vehicles now make up a quarter of all vehicle sales on the planet. Back in 2019, the very cautious IEA projected that EVs would only be about 5% of sales by 2026. Mm-hmm. The IEA now projects EVs will be a third of all vehicle sales by the end of this year.
6: Wow, I bet they're delighted in Detroit, huh?
4: Yeah.
6: For much more on all of those stories and the ones we couldn't get to today, check out our website at greennews.bradblog.com. We are off next week. We will see you thereafter. Until then, I'm Brad Friedman.
4: And I'm Desi Doyen.
6: And this has been your Green News Report.
10: We're low on heat and on, we're low on gas. And I'm so cold, I'm about to freeze myself. I got the crude all blue.
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0: The only well-known artists who did not back out were Flo Rida and Vanilla Ice, who now need to find another way to make 80 bucks that night. And to make this all even crazier, Vanilla and Flo Rida, along with many of the performers who were originally announced, and that includes Morris Day, Young MC, and the aforementioned Milli Vanilli, are represented by the Universal Attractions Agency, which is an agency owned by a man who was unfortunate enough to be named, and everyone please relax when I say this, Jeff Epstein is the guy's name. Okay? This poor bastard. Hey, listen, you know what? I'm not a conspiracy guy, but what if Jeffrey Epstein didn't die and instead chose a fate worse than death, which was being Vanilla Ice's booking agent? Think about it.
1: Jimmy Kimmel, it is 7 minutes after the hour here on the Stephanie Miller Show. I'm Jody Hamilton sitting in for Ms. Miller, and look who we have here.
2: Here comes Mike Nellis, Chicago Tough.
3: That's right. Because
4: now Mike Nellis gets it done.
3: Nellis gets it done.
2: I've become a weird stalky fan with everything you write.
4: Nellis gets it done.
5: Nellis gets it done.
4: Now Nellis gets it done.
1: You get it done, man.
3: Uh-huh.
1: You definitely do.
6: This is a true story. I'm in D.C. right now, and I had someone shout this at me on the street.
3: Yeah!
1: No way.
3: Yes!
1: Oh, my God.
3: Our evil plot
6: worked.
3: Bad.
6: It was bad. I was, like, triggered. I was like a Vietnam-era flashback kind of situation.
1: Hey, man, sorry. There will be shirts soon,
3: yeah.
1: So you're
3: uh-huh.
1: just going to have to deal with it.
6: If I don't get a cut of the merchandise, you're going to hear from my lawyer.
3: Yes.
1: We'll let Ms. Miller know.
3: Yeah.
1: Hi.
6: Hi.
1: You wrote a very interesting piece on AI and AI propaganda that I agree with. I mean, it started without AI, the propaganda and the misinformation, but explain to everybody what your thoughts are on, especially the Kentucky race, because I agree, he should have been reelected. I don't agree with anything other than a couple of things that he's done in Congress.
3: Massey. Yeah.
1: But the fact that he has some integrity and he voted with Donald more often than not anyway, and he still got ousted, I don't get it.
6: Well, it's two-part, right? It's the way that he got ousted and the reason he got ousted, mm-hmm. right? I'll start with the reason, which is he stood up to Donald Trump on the Epstein files. He stood up to Trump on the war in Iran. He stood up to him on the debt and the deficit, not ballooning it with these billionaire tax cuts last summer. And that's admirable, right? And mm-hmm. here's the thing about Massey is, like, you lock him and I in a room, we're not going to agree on much. But what I can admire about a guy is you run for office, you say you believe in these things, you get to Washington, your party betrays you, and you stand up for that anyway and do what you said you were going to do. Let's compare that to, like, a John Fetterman, because
1: right.
6: I get these debates with these guys. Fetterman campaigned as a progressive, said he was going to do X, Y, and Z. Now he's basically just a part of the Republican Party, and they use him like a useful idiot, basically, to try to make us look bad on Fox News all the time. That's different. If Thomas Massey started going on MS Now and mm-hmm. embarrassing the President of the United States, that would be one thing. In this case, his final ground was, I'm not going to stand up and let you cover up for pedos. That's number one. On the way that he lost, which we can talk about the money that was spent, $35 million on that, but the AI-generated video that they did, where they made it look like Thomas Massey and Ilhan Omar and AOC were having a threesome in a hotel, is one of the most disgusting things I've ever seen. And there's no problem in American politics today that's new, quote unquote.
1: Right.
6: It's just that the way that the laws are being abused are so worse, and the advancement of technology is making it dramatically worse. If we don't have Congress start to regulate AI, it's going to go from, like, silly stunts and funny memes and, you know, like the Spencer Pratt stuff, which, like, whatever, it's fine. But we're going to get into a place where people can't tell the basic truth of what's going on.
3: Right.
6: And there are people in Kentucky's 4th Congressional District who I think literally believe that Thomas Massey was cheating on his wife with AOC and Ilhan Omar because there are hyper-realistic images in that ad. It's got to stop. Like, we can't have a democracy that functions that way.
3: How do we stop it?
1: Yeah, I mean, like, I've always questioned with ads regarding politics, because truth in advertising is important, and a lot of these ads are not truthful, so therefore, shouldn't they be taken down?
6: In theory, the problem is, like, who becomes the barometer of truth, right?
3: Right?
6: Now you've got to appoint some kind of commission. Like, there are countries that have things like that. I think Canada has some version of that. It's a double-edged sword, because you can't – I don't think you can just ban the technology in politics, because what will happen is a good faith actor like the Democrats will follow the rules. A bad faith actor like the Republicans will not. and they'll wait for the chips to fall where they may. And we know that Republicans love to break the rules now, hoping that they never get in trouble later or that they just get a slap on the wrist, which is the biggest problem with their campaign finance laws now. But you need to make the tech companies responsible for this stuff. That's what it's got to be. Everything in Silicon Valley, everything with social media companies, with tech companies, Palantir, AI, what have you, it's all self-regulation at this point.
1: Right.
6: They have bought the politicians in Washington. They're disinterested in doing anything. And we already have a very obvious case study of how dangerous self-regulation with the tech world can be, because look at social media. Over the last 20 years of American society, just focus it in on our kids for a second. What they're doing to our kids to create anxiety and suicidal ideation and depression, gross. And Meta and these other companies, they know exactly what they're doing. They're basically drug dealers at this point. Mm-hmm. They don't want to be regulated. And I think we all remember that hearing with Mark Zuckerberg where he had to listen to all of the parents who had lost their kids in one way or another. And that's disturbing. Now imagine that on steroids with AI, wiping out jobs all across this country, polluting our democracy, just adding another new element of a cascade of problems that we have in this nation. Because we're just so distanced from ourselves, we're distanced from our communities, and we're distanced from our elected officials.
1: Well, I read something that Meta's AI that's supposed to help you helped some hackers hack into people's Instagram accounts.
7: Yes, I just read that this morning.
1: The other day.
7: Yeah.
1: And that seemed, they said they fixed the problem. Luckily, I'm not famous enough. Plus, mine's only just cat pictures. But that's frightening that's Meta's it's supposed to help you with their social media, but it helped hackers hack.
7: And what sucks right now is that Meta is throwing a whole lot of money at different candidates, wanting to gain their favor.
1: Right.
7: And to stop regulation against this sort of thing.
1: I mean, they're begging to be regulated, as far as I'm concerned.
6: I mean, they're begging to be regulated, but it actually just goes to show you that they know that they won't.
1: Right.
6: Because they know that they can kill far too many people in Washington D.C. for that to ever happen. Like, that's just the bottom line. And it is a tremendous problem right now, and I think the average American is trying to figure out what this new technology, in particular for AI, means for their careers, because if you're somebody, like, look, all these kids who are booing the commencement speakers that are bringing up AI all around the country, and the way that the conservative movement is being like, oh, these kids are whiners and they don't want to use the technology. It's like, no, they're happy to use the technology, but they don't want to be led by the technology.
1: Right.
6: They don't want their jobs and their careers be eliminated. I did a Newsmax hit last week or the week before where they asked me about them booing, and I was like, look, I'd be angry too.
1: Yeah.
6: These kids are entering, and they're not kids, by the way. They're 22-year-old adults, okay? They did everything they were supposed to do that was right. They went to college. They did their homework. They took out student loans, $40,000, $50,000, $60,000. Now they're in massive debt. They're entering the worst job market that we've seen since the 2008 financial crisis, which is when I was in college, and it's an absolute disaster for them. So, of course, they're going to boo when some, like, wealthy tech billionaire gets up there and goes, you should embrace it. It's amazing. Like, it can be amazing. There's plenty of times I've used ChatGPT or Claude or some other tool, and like, I've enjoyed the outputs from it. You can find value in
7: it,
6: but it's got to be implemented and have guardrails on it that protect people, and the tech companies have to be well regulated, because they're very open. If you listen to Elon Musk and Bezos and Peter Thiel, they talk about eliminating human labor from their businesses all the time. What do they think is going to happen when unemployment in this country is 50%?
1: Yeah, nobody's going to buy their products.
6: Nobody's going to buy their products, and there's going to be even, you think the world is unstable now?
1: Yeah.
6: Imagine if 40% of young men don't have jobs.
7: Yeah.
6: Not
7: yeah.
6: great. Historically not a great thing.
1: Yeah, no, you're absolutely right. You're absolutely right. So, oh, by the way, you posted about this. Happy Pride, everybody.
7: That's
1: I forgot
7: right.
1: to say that yesterday.
7: Right.
1: Happy
7: yeah.
1: Pride. and I love what you're talking about with Graham Platner right now. Ken Paxton probably, at least Graham Platner, isn't a vegan.
6: You know what, that tweet did not take off, but it got a laugh
1: it's
6: from my
1: funny.
6: Wife.
1: It's funny.
7: It got a laugh from me.
1: It's funny.
7: Yeah.
1: It's funny. And I like that you also wrote, my wife has no idea who Graham Platner or Ken Paxton are, and I'm so jealous of her. I'm with you on that one. I am jealous of your wife as well.
6: I mean, I married a civilian. She was a school teacher when we met. Now she's a school administrator. Like, she's a wonderful human being, but like, she has no idea. We come over at the end of the day, and she'll be like, what happened today? And I'm like, Graham Platner is texting up to 6 women on a website I've never heard of before, and Ken Paxton's protecting child sex predators. And she's like, who are those two people?
7: Oh,
1: to be so
7: blissfully unaware.
1: Blissfully, exactly, to be that. I mean, and the thing with Platner that I found interesting was his wife went out there, not him initially, and corroborated what the leaked story was. And then he comes out and says it's just rumor and gossip, and it's like, did you just throw your wife under the bus for corroborating? I mean, it seems like not the right play on his part. What do you think?
6: Well, I think that was taken out of context, and he clarified that piece of it.
7: Yeah.
6: I mean, it's a chaotic situation. I don't know that there's a right way or a wrong way to handle it.
7: Right.
6: What I do know is, like, and I have kind of a nuanced take on Platner, so I find that the pro-Platner community is mad at me and the anti-Platner community is mad at me, which probably means I'm
1: You're doing the right thing then.
6: Exactly. It's just like, look, I want Graham Platner, if he's going to be the nominee and there's a week left, I can't imagine that Janet Mills gets in and this changes. Like, I want him to beat Susan Collins.
1: Yeah.
6: And my view of this, I don't know the quality of Graham Platner's character. I don't know the man. What I do know about him, I don't particularly like. And I do have a problem with accidental Nazi tattoo, the lying about it, the cheating on your wife potentially here, and, like, fine. But what I do know is Susan Collins has been in Congress since I was 6 years old, mm-hmm. has no major legislative accomplishments to talk about. And ask the people of Maine. Since 1996, that's how long she's been in the United States Senate, is your life better off than it was in the mid-90s? The answer is probably no for the vast majority of people. She voted to save Brett Kavanaugh. She will vote to allow Donald Trump to control our judiciary. I'd rather take a flawed Democrat and deal with the consequences of that, provided that it doesn't get dramatically worse here. Like, if we find out that Platner did something that was non-consensual with somebody else, that's the problem. Then he goes in the category of Swalwell, get him out of my party.
7: Exactly.
1: Absolutely.
6: This particular story is between him and his wife. They can make that decision. It doesn't make me particularly love the guy,
1: mm-hmm.
6: but in this instance, you know, and I'm certainly not going to be lectured, by the way, by the party of Donald Trump and the party of Ken Paxton. And I'll add two stories that are just very underreported in the last couple weeks. But Max Miller, who's a Republican congressman from Ohio, was accused by his ex-wife of beating her in front of their kids, throwing a pot boiling water. And the point that I make about this all the time is she's the daughter of Senator Bernie Moreno. If you are the daughter of a powerful Republican senator, you are still not safe from these people.
1: Right.
6: And then Ron Fournier, who is the head of students for Trump and a very close Trump ally and very close to Erica Kirk and Charlie Kirk, RIP, he was arrested for the second time for domestic abuse. I don't see any Republicans talking about that. I want zero lecturing from them. We'll police our people. You police your people, period.
1: No, I'm with you. Anybody, any Republican that goes after Platner right now, come on.
6: Yeah.
1: You know.
7: The thing I like about Platner, yes, he absolutely has problems. However, when he speaks directly to the people of Maine,
1: mm-hmm.
7: his ideas and the things he says make so much sense.
1: Yeah.
7: And I think that's why the people of Maine are still sticking with him, because as a candidate, you know, in the issues, he's great.
6: Well, I think it's like, look, I would frame it. This is the same thing as Trump to me.
1: Uh-huh.
6: It's like, if the system and our institutions were functioning and you were like, this works for me by and large, it might be unhappy, but it still works, you know, I buy into it,
7: mm-hmm.
6: then you're going to start to care about character. You're going to care about whether or not they're cheating on their wife, et cetera. Again, I'm not justifying those things, all right? A real man doesn't cheat on their wife. To me, a real man does not ever put their hands on a woman, period. Engage with, you know, protecting child sex predators like Trump and Ken Paxton certainly have. But it is, you're going to make a decision that's best for you. And for Platner, he has good economic messaging. He seems real to the people of Maine. Maine is not a hugely populous state. So by the time this race is over, every Mainer is going to have met the guy two or three times, looked him in the eye, which none of us have done, as far as I know. I've never met the guy. I don't know him personally.
1: Yeah.
6: So they're going to make that determination. And again, so far as there's not more things out there that cross that line, and that line for me is going to be like consent, violence, that kind of thing. Once I hit that line, then it's like, forget it. And I'm not involved in this race at all, by the way. I want nothing to do with it. I'm going to go focus on getting Peggy Flanagan elected to the Senate of Minnesota.
1: There you go.
6: Enough about Peggy Flanagan, in my opinion. She's fantastic. We're spending way too much time on Graham Platner, but I want him to win over Susan Collins. She sucks. That's the bottom line.
7: She does.
1: You're absolutely correct, sir. And thank you so much for being on with me. And you will be back with Ms. Miller next week.
7: That's correct.
1: And I will be sitting in for young Chris Lavoie. So I will see you again next week. All right.
6: See you next week.
1: Have a good one.
7: Thanks, Mike.
1: Bye. It is 20 minutes after the hour. This portion of the Stephanie Miller Show is brought to you by The Money Bat. The money mat.
7: It's sitting right out there.
1: Right out there.
7: Yeah.
1: Okay. 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
7: Oh, my God.
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6: Today, my new son and I threw a barbecue.
5: There were burgers and chicken.
6: I burnt everything. 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
5: They were delicious.
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6: I'm allergic to watermelon.
5: And then we played catch.
6: 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Mrs. Wakeham's windshield. And then, somehow, my hand!
5: And then my dad even let me drive his car.
6: The hospital's on the right! 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
1: It is 26 minutes after the hour on The Stephanie Miller Show. 323-410-0458 is the number. I'm Jody Hamilton sitting in for Ms. Miller. Hey, Bill from New Jersey, you want to get in on the AI conversation?
2: AI?
1: Yeah.
2: Yeah. Like everything, it will be defeated at some point. You know, I'm sure there are people working on, plenty of people working on it right now, how to undo what AI does, because anything that can be done by man can be undone by man.
1: True.
2: And, the hard part is how long is that going to take? But, you know, every single pixel that you look at has a history to it.
1: Mm-hmm.
2: And it can all be unlocked and, how many technologies have failed, like, blocking you from being, stealing your stuff and everything. And so it's just a matter of technology. And I don't want to sound like, too casual about it, but and it may take some time, but it's not going to be, rule us. It's going to do some damage and stuff. But, sure, there's plenty of people already trying to hack it and figure it out. And soon it'll come to the Bitcoin market with their blockchain. You know, that's just technology that will be defeated at some point.
1: Well, I don't want necessarily all AI to be defeated. Like we were saying,
3: yes.
1: It can be helpful for, like,
3: enhancing things.
1: Like my mammogram people,
3: yes.
1: They use AI.
4: Yeah.
1: They run my mammogram through AI, and then a radiologist also looks at it.
3: It's really helpful for enhancing jobs, but there's a couple aspects though that are extremely negative. For one, data centers,
1: yes.
3: And those data centers are destroying communities.
1: Mm-hmm.
3: They are making it so the people who live in those neighborhoods don't have access to clean drinking water.
1: Mm-hmm.
3: Clean water for cleaning.
4: It also makes their electricity bills go sky high.
1: And
4: because
1: why aren't the data centers paying for that extra? And why do the residents have to do that? Why does
4: because,
1: the company not have to?
4: Because until they can build more power plants, electricity is a finite resource.
3: So I want people to realize, yes, AI. Oh, we will get over it. I do agree with what the caller was saying. However, there are things in play right now that are so out of our control and so insanely dangerous that people are not paying attention
1: right.
3: to that we need to start caring about. When it comes to having sympathy and having empathy for other people in the United States and
1: mm-hmm.
3: caring about, your brothers and your sisters over in
1: mm-hmm.
3: in Georgia or wherever, we need to start caring about this and we
1: mm-hmm.
3: need to start speaking out against this because it is terrible and they are destroying the environment in other ways that it's just... It's insane how many people don't know.
4: Right.
1: I agree. I mean, it is true. I mean, and a lot of MAGA country are saying not in my backyard. And these are the best NIMBYs ever. It's about time NIMBYs did something right.
3: Right. Yeah.
1: You know. All right. It's 29 minutes after the hour. Charlie Pierce coming up on the Stephanie Miller Show.
5: I'm Rick Smith, and this is Labor History in 2. On this day in labor history, the year was 1938. That was the day the Keene Mountain coal mine exploded near Grundy, Virginia. Described as a flame-belching volcano, the explosion killed 45 and injured 3 more. It is considered one of the worst mining disasters in the history of Virginia. One surviving miner described the scene saying, quote, "I saw coal-carrying cars, motors, slate, and timbers spouted as if from a cannon." The state mine inspector determined the miners had been killed instantly. The mine had just opened the year before and produced 40 railroad cars of coal a day. But the mine was also owned by the Red Jacket Coal Company. In Mingo County, West Virginia, years earlier, Red Jacket had been a key player in keeping the UMWA out, making its employees sign yellow dog contracts and winning injunctions against union organizing. As a member of the Williamson Coal Operators Association, Red Jacket contributed to the hostile anti-union environment that created the conditions for the major St. Juan Massacre and the Battle of Blair Mountain in the early 20s. They called in Baldwin Phelps detectives to start evicting Matewan strikers from company housing. In the aftermath of the 1938 explosion, new mine safety regulations were demanded. The inspectors were finally given the legal right to conduct inspections over the protest of mine owners in 1941. However, there was no power to enforce the new regulations. The Phipps family commemorated the disaster in its 1965 song, Red Jacket Mine Explosion.

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0: Or a scene on that sad Friday night.
2: A $31,000 medical bill, a four-week delay for a critical test. And this didn't happen to someone unfamiliar with the system. 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Welcome to Code WAC, where we break down how healthcare really works in America and what it means for you and your family. 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Since retiring, he's turned his attention to healthcare system reform, authoring the e-books Unnecessary Deaths and Hostile Takeover, How Wall Street and Congress Hijacked American Healthcare, and How We Can Take It Back.
3: I had a set of specialized diagnostic tests at a cancer center in Seattle. 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Billing operates in a different system than care, and patients are largely outside that system.
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0: that Trump says he will table his $2 billion MAGA slush fund, but a promise from Trump is worthless. Mm-hmm. If Trump and Republicans are truly abandoning this corrupt scheme, they should have zero problem banning it in law.
1: Amen, Chuck Schumer. It's 34 minutes after the hour on the Stephanie Miller Show. I'm Jody Hamilton sitting in for Ms. Miller, and look who is here with us.
2: There's only one man now that understands, and that's the author of Idiot America,
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4: Why is everybody always laughing with me?
1: Hello, Charles. How are you?
5: Good morning, Jody Hamilton.
1: Good morning, Charlie Pierce.
5: Bella! Hiya!
6: Bella's back!
3: I am!
6: Yes!
5: Bella's back, and there's going to be trouble. Hey, La, hey, La.
1: So, Charles, as Chuck Schumer...
5: Oh, by the way, that guy Bill Pulte who's going to run...
1: Let's talk about him.
5: Yeah. First of all, he's not giving up his job at Fannie Mae.
1: What?
5: He's going to have both jobs.
6: Oh, my God. I didn't read that part.
5: Like director of intelligence is like an important job or anything. But I don't know which one of them will be his side gig.
1: Lord.
5: Except that I'm terrified that one day we're going to find out that one of the mullahs just got a home loan.
6: Yeah.
1: There you go. I wouldn't put it
5: but
1: past
5: he's
1: these
5: the
1: people.
5: Guy. He's the guy who thought up the strategy of ginning up those phony mortgage fraud suits.
1: Oh.
5: Against Eric Swalwell and Letitia James.
1: Oh, yes, now that's why I know. Yeah.
5: From the Federal Reserve, whose name I can never remember.
1: Right.
5: The mastermind behind those.
1: Right. Now, that's where his name was in my brain. Thank you for reminding me of that. So, you were talking...
5: This is a bad hire, and, you know, he shouldn't be confirmed. He's not... He has two federal jobs. He's not qualified for either one of them.
1: Right.
5: It's amazing.
1: Do you think that Cassidy, Tillis, and Cornyn will all vote against him because they're free?
5: I think that's the first test of this alleged gang of six.
1: Mm-hmm.
5: You know?
1: I mean, I hope so, you know, because they don't need Donald any... I know they're afraid of his MAGAs, but, you know, that's no reason not to have a spine.
5: I agree.
1: So Chuck Schumer talks, breaking news was yesterday that Donald says, I'm not going to do the slush fund. But nobody said anything about him not being audited anymore, because that's part of the settlement in air quotes.
5: Yeah, I think that's what he really wanted anyway.
1: Right.
5: I mean, he doesn't really care about the January 6th defendants because they're other people, and he doesn't care about other people.
1: Right. No, and it's disgusting what, I mean, the DOJ said they're going to abide by the court ruling, but they've reopened the case, so this is going to be a different thing. That could take out the whole IRS not auditing him and his family for the rest of their lives so that they can crime.
5: Yeah, as far as I can tell, his grandchildren are immunized against the IRS action.
1: Yeah, it is his family. So, anybody in his family. Yeah. So Mary Trump should be happy.
6: Yeah.
5: Hey, there we go. I didn't even think of that.
1: She should be very happy. She's part of the family. I did see something funny, though, in New York. Joyce Vance and Mary Trump walked by a sign that said, get rid of Trump and Vance.
6: Yeah. That's awesome.
1: I know.
5: That's
1: they're like, not
5: great.
1: These, not this Vance and not this Trump, but, you know, the other ones. So I thought that was very funny of them to do.
5: And I continually get Joyce Vance and Bob McQuaid mixed up.
1: They work together, so that could be why.
5: Well, the way I remember is Joyce Vance is the one with the chickens.
1: Yes, she does have the chickens and her hair's longer.
5: Yes.
1: Just so you know what she looks like. So with the Schumer has laid out plans to kill the slush fund if it's he's right. I think it should be codified in law that this can't happen.
5: Yeah, well, you know, Norm Eisen, who's like been one of the primary illegal gadflies against this administration, is suing them over it. Because he doesn't trust them when they say that they're dumping it.
1: Right.
5: He thinks they're postponing it until the smoke clears, and then they'll find some other way to do it. But so I don't think anyone's taking. I mean, I'm happy they're not going to do it right away.
1: Mm-hmm.
5: But I don't think anyone's taking their denials seriously.
1: You can't with these people.
5: No,
1: you can't. I mean, when,
5: not when it comes to money. Absolutely
1: right.
5: Not.
1: Yeah, especially when it comes to money. And with the IRS thing, when they said, oh, you can just basically crime, all I thought was, why doesn't he add into this settlement, in air quotes, I can kill somebody on Fifth Avenue and not be prosecuted. I mean, why not?
5: That's right. He could, you know, he could, well, he's already, as long as he does it in pursuit of his, you know, his
1: presidential duties
5: of the job of president.
1: Right.
5: He's fine. John Roberts is, you know. He's fine with that.
1: But, I mean, it's like, because criming is criming, and so they're basically, the IRS said, sure, commit crimes, because, you know, my dad said, you know you've made it when you get audited. He said, you know you've made a lot of money once you've gotten audited, which I find funny.
7: That is funny.
1: I've always found that very funny. It's like, yay, we've been audited. No.
5: Oh, and by the way, I took journalism law. Mm-hmm. In journalism school, uh-huh. Before your mom's case.
6: Yeah.
1: Ah.
6: Yeah.
1: So you didn't have to study it.
5: It was not in my big book.
1: You did not have to study it. I did have to study a case, though, BMI.
5: Well, I studied it by reading about it.
1: Right.
5: But...
6: yeah. I studied it in summer of 1992 is when I took my comm law class.
1: Yeah, I took an entertainment law class, so I didn't have to. Okay. I knew it anyway, but yeah. I didn't have to study it.
6: Well,
1: but
6: you kind of lived it.
1: I did.
6: Yeah.
1: But I did study.
5: Did you sit in on the trial and stuff?
1: No, we were in Hawaii at the time. I was in school. I was 14 when they went to trial, finally. It was, yeah, we were on the Big Island at the time. I saw it on television because it was televised.
6: Sure.
1: I remember her haircut and everything.
6: And that's right when Entertainment Tonight started. So Entertainment Tonight was
1: they had
6: covering
1: it everywhere.
6: That trial. Yeah,
1: they sure were.
6: Uh-huh.
1: They sure were. So I assume you saw that Mam Dani has repealed bedtime for kids because of the Knicks games.
5: Well, I mean, that's straight out of, like, Fiorello LaGuardia reading the funny papers.
1: Yeah.
6: Yes, it is.
1: It is. Uh-oh, we lost him.
6: Uh-oh.
1: Uh-oh.
6: Oh, no.
1: Oh, no. Oh, no, we've lost Charlie.
6: Oh, okay.
1: He's gone away somewhere.
6: Let's see.
1: So, so he was writing earlier. He said, Republicans' party line immigration enforcement is stuck because of Donald's stupid slush fund. And there's a mini rebellion. This is why he's thinking that Bill Cassidy and others will vote to make this illegal. And it doesn't seem legal to begin with, right?
7: No.
1: I mean, the IRS saying, sure, go ahead.
7: Commit like,
1: Come on.
7: And
1: the other thing is because it's technically not a settlement at this moment in time, because no judge has signed off on it, and that's the only way you can do that, it can be taken away because it's not legal at the moment. So, oh, there he is. He's back.
5: I do not know what happened.
6: Oh, okay.
1: That's okay.
6: You're back.
1: That's all that matters. I missed you so much.
5: I was terrible. Jody.
1: So what do you think of the potential of Joe Rogan being hired for 60 Minutes? We don't think he's going to do it because he's making too much money. And
6: won't move to New York.
1: And it's is enjoying happen. Working for himself.
5: Well, I mean, he's not going to join there as a reporter, is he?
1: They want him to be a commentator. Yeah.
5: Yeah, Barry's going to, like, you know, lard up the lineup with a bunch of quote-unquote influencers. Hey, boy, do I hate that word.
6: Yeah.
1: So do I. I hate lawfare.
5: I did not get in this business
1: too.
5: To be an influencer.
1: Right.
5: You know?
1: Right.
5: I got into this business for being a reporter.
1: Right.
5: I did not get into this business to create content across many platforms.
1: Right.
5: You know, I got into this to be a writer. That's my old fuddy-duddy coming out.
1: That's okay. I agree with you. I hate the term influencer, and especially when it first started and people would go to, like, bed and breakfast and expect to get stuff for free because they're an influencer. And
5: well,
1: they
5: get recognized, as, you know, on their chyrons now.
1: Yeah.
5: You know, social media influencer.
1: Ugh.
5: Oh, okay.
1: Hey, if you do something funny, I'm down with that. But, you know, people buy things based on someone just saying buy it. I mean, it's advertising, I suppose, and they get paid for that. But, yeah, it's ridiculous. So I heard a rumor that Serena Williams might be back to play tennis.
6: I think it's more than rumor. I think it's been confirmed.
1: Yeah, that's pretty cool.
5: That would be cool. I mean, is she going to come back for Wimbledon or what?
6: No, she's coming back for...
1: She's going to play a doubles tournament?
6: Yes.
1: On grass.
6: In London, but it's not...

0: which.
1: Oh, okay.
2: Yeah.
0: But, you know,
1: well,
0: that.
1: If she comes back to play doubles, that'd be great.
0: Yeah.
1: Because, you know, like Martina played doubles till she was, you know, almost 50.
0: Yeah, and she's 44, I believe, Serena is. And she, I mean, when I was listening to the news breaking this morning, I was like, she's won 23 Grand Slam titles.
1: I know.
0: Seven at Wimbledon alone.
1: And long ago when I was still covering tennis, and you were just hearing about the Williams sisters, everybody talked about Venus. And Serena was kind of this afterthought.
0: Right. I remember. It was all Venus for the longest time.
1: Yeah, Venus started having, like, knee trouble and stuff, and all of a sudden this freight train came up behind her.
0: Yeah, she's, I mean, watching her play, her on the worst day, is she's still just incredible, this woman. She's such an athlete. It's amazing. And then 44, I mean, it's harder. It's just harder to move. But she's lost weight because I've seen the commercials.
2: Yes.
0: So, you know, she's probably...
2: The GLP-1 commercials
0: that she does? The Roe commercials, I think.
1: Is she on the Fat Chat?
0: She's on one of them.
2: She's a spokesperson for
0: She's a spokesperson for Roe, which sells the drugs. So.
1: Oh, okay.
0: Yeah, like I think Charles Barkley's on there, too, a few other people. She's lost 35 pounds, according to the commercials. So she's obviously in slightly better shape, but you know she's training like crazy because she's an amazing athlete, and I wish her well. I hope she does play until she's in her 50s. I think that would be fantastic.
1: Fill the arena, that's for sure.
0: She will put butts in the seats. That's for darn sure. All right, Charlie, thank you so much for being on with me as usual. And you will be back with Ms. Miller.
1: You will be in the Christopher chair next week.
2: That's right.
0: I shall. So I shall be bothering you next week, and you will be back with the lady.
2: Yes.
1: Oh, that will be fun.
2: And I will be at the University of Nebraska dairy store that you recommended.
1: There you go.
2: Yes.
1: Oh, that's good stuff.
2: But apparently they have the best ice cream in Nebraska. So.
0: Well, there you go.
2: Yes.
1: They have the best ice cream on the plains.
2: I think you're right.
0: Well, that sounds yummy. Bring some back.
2: Okay.
1: All
0: right. Thank you, Charlie.
1: Bye-bye now.
0: Bye. It is 46 minutes after the hour. 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
1: I can't believe it. This is great news.
2: Aw, thanks. Oh, I'm so nervous, but I'm excited, too.
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0: It is 52 minutes after the hour on the Stephanie Miller Show. 323-410-0458 is the number. I'm Jody Hamilton sitting in for Ms. Miller along with Bella with a Z, Chris and Lonnie.
1: Hi, Lonnie.
0: And the dogs were in here and they were adorable and I did not spoil them, I swear.
1: They had snacks.
0: They had, well, the boys had more than the girl.
1: Okay.
0: Laura in Virginia, hi.
2: Hi. Oh, my gosh. I'm so glad to talk to you guys. Just in time before my work meeting. Thank you for keeping us entertained and informed while stuff's out.
1: Yeah.
2: I just learned this weekend, so probably a lot of people don't realize, there are actually two organizations. There is an official America 250,
1: right,
2: which
1: right.
2: was a nonpartisan organization created by Congress 10 years ago to do the planning and coordinating.
0: Right.
2: And all those funds that it receives must be accounted for publicly.
0: Right.
2: In contrast, Trump created this Freedom 250 specifically by him to solicit donations for Trump-related projects. It's basically a super PAC and fundraising arm for him. But the worst thing is that I just also learned that in Congress, in that big benefit billionaires bill that they passed last mm-hmm. year, the GOP directed the Department of Interior to spend $150 million on the country's birthday, but it did not specify if that money should go to the America 250 or Trump's 250.
0: Oh.
2: So in theory, Trump can take that money, any money that the Interior gives to Freedom 250, and use it however he wants it, and keep it for himself, because there's no congressional oversight of his self-created organization. It's just more grifting. It's crazy.
0: Yeah.
2: Our taxpayer money.
0: It is. You're absolutely right. No, that's ridiculous. I mean, and that's part of the reason all these other people dropped out of the music side, at least, mm-hmm. is because they thought it was the other thing. They didn't realize it was Donald's thing.
1: Right.
0: And the disgusting thing that they're putting on the White House lawn. Did you see Pete Souza? A bunch of MAGAs were posting pictures of a concert that was on the White House lawn mm-hmm. for Obama, mm-hmm. a July 4th concert. Mm-hmm. And he goes, I don't know why you're using this, because what's being built right now is going to ruin the lawn. It's going to cost millions of dollars. We made it, when they did it, we made sure that the lawn wasn't going to be destroyed and all these other things. Donald, this isn't the own that you think it is,
1: yeah.
0: Pete Souza said. He's like, no, this is not the same thing. Yeah. I mean, it's so gross what they're doing. It's just, somebody posted the you know, before and afters of what it looks like now and what it used to look like. And they said, it looks like a meth addict moved in.
1: Yeah, it does.
0: It really does. Because, I mean,
3: meth projects.
0: Oh, yeah. There was a guy that lived in my house for a little bit, total tweaker.
1: Oh.
0: To a point where he took apart a television.
4: Yeah.
0: And I was like, don't do that.
4: No, it's meth projects.
0: Oh, yeah. And he ruined some sheets just to kind of separate the room
4: yes.
0: he was staying in. And I'm like, please don't do that. And he threw a bunch of our lawn chairs into our pool.
1: Why?
0: I don't know.
3: So he could get them out later.
0: Maybe.
3: Genuinely.
0: Or clean
3: so he
0: them.
3: Could go do
1: yeah.
3: them.
1: Yeah.
3: It was something.
0: I mean, and his last name was Wright, R-I-G-H-T. And I'm like, you are not Mr. Wright.
1: No.
0: You are poorly named.
1: Yeah.
0: Very, very poorly named. I was not a fan of his. Well, hi, Clyde. Clyde wants more. He wants more stuff. Don't you, buddy? Well, I give you some later, okay?
3: God,
0: don't
3: now
0: tell
3: that
0: your
3: we're
0: mother.
3: Talking about math, I'm just.
5: He can't keep getting away with it. He can't keep getting away with it.
3: Just need to drop that in there.
1: Yeah.
0: So true. That's perfect.
3: And
0: so
3: now we can move on.
0: And, yes, that's, I love that. So, okay, you remember Doge?
1: Yeah.
0: Okay. Right now, FEMA is shorthanded going into, because hurricane season started, I believe, technically yesterday.
1: Mm-hmm.
0: This is the smallest disaster workforce since 2021. 15 vacancies in the top emergency management job right now.
1: Right.
3: Awesome.
0: You
1: Great.
0: Know, U.S. is less prepared for this hurricane season than it was at the start of last year's quiet summer and fall. FEMA has lost a lot of higher level people with a lot of experience and a lot of knowledge over the past year and a half. And its staffing all the way around has dropped drastically. And we're expecting an El Nino coming in, which
1: yeah.
0: means
3: yeah.
0: the Hawaii is going to be hit pretty hard. Not that he cares about Hawaii,
3: no,
0: but he doesn't
3: no.
0: even care about the Carolinas. They're yeah. still trying to get help.
3: Wasn't Hawaii also just hit really hard a couple months ago?
0: Oh yeah, bad
3: and
0: rains.
3: Yes, and there was flooding everywhere and damage to so many people's houses, and they were not given any help by the federal
0: no.
3: government.
0: No, because Donald doesn't care because they didn't vote for him.
3: No,
0: and that's the thing. He's such an. I mean, he's still not helping the Carolinas, and that was
3: yeah,
0: almost
3: yeah.
0: 2 years, a year and some change ago.
1: Yeah.
0: And so he responds and doesn't even care about his own voters. So, I mean, this is not surprising when it comes to what's going on. Plus, all the we didn't talk about it much yesterday, all the lawyers that have left the DOJ that are good, solid lawyers. Yeah. That's not good.
6: And now we're left with the trash.
0: We are.
3: Yeah.
0: I mean, luckily, when it's an appointment, the next, hopefully, Democratic president can get rid of all these appointees. And then it's your rank and file lawyers that I'm concerned about that quit.
6: The nonpartisan ones. The the career people.
0: Yeah.
6: That, you know, they have institutional knowledge. And
0: exactly.
6: Now there's no institutional knowledge inside the Department of Justice anymore. And that's a huge loss.
0: It is. It's a loss to all of us. Yeah. And hopefully some of them will come back. Once we get a reasonable administration back in control, but who knows?
6: You know what? Who would want to live that way?
0: Yeah, I wouldn't.
6: You know, if you're a career person in D.C., and now all of a sudden your job is at risk depending on who's the president?
3: Yeah.
6: I just want to get out of government altogether.
3: I
0: wouldn't
6: more
0: join
6: stable.
0: The government if that's the case, because he's becoming allowed to fire anybody at will, so, which is insane to me.
6: Right. Yeah. You don't maintain good people that way.
0: No, not at all.
6: They'll all run to the private sector, and they should.
0: I wouldn't blame him one bit. It is 58 minutes after the hour, right back on The Stephanie Miller Show.
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6: 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I'm Brad Friedman.
4: And I'm Desi Doyen.
6: Stand by for 6 minutes of independent green news, politics, analysis, and snarky comment.
7: That supply shock tied to the Strait of Hormuz is hitting fertilizer markets as well.
8: Fertilizer's going up. You understand how bad it is when the price of shit is rising?
6: This is your Green News Report.
8: I wish I knew about this morning when I flushed a whole retirement account down the toilet.
6: Okay, Desi Doyen. Flushing that aside for the moment, this just in from Washington Post. Russian President Vladimir Putin failed once again to persuade Chinese leader Xi Jinping to sign off on a major new gas pipeline. Even China doesn't want to have anything to do with Russia, even in the middle of an energy crisis. Good news. What do you have for us today?
4: Well, first, wildfire season is off to a harrowing start in the western United States. Across Southern California, fire crews are battling multiple wildfires fueled by high winds, high temperatures, and bone-dry brush. The Sandy Fire in Simi Valley near Los Angeles has forced evacuations for more than 44,000 residents. A wildfire in the pristine wilderness of Channel Islands National Park is threatening endangered species found nowhere else on Earth. In New Mexico, the Seven Cabins fire in the National Forest north of Ruidoso tripled in size in one day and has burned now more than 35 square miles in less than a week. That fire is yet another climate-change-fueled gut punch for Ruidoso, which has been hit with multiple cycles of wildfires, storms, and floods in recent years. In Denver, Colorado, officials are taking note. A record hot and dry winter has raised the risk of large urban fires, prompting city officials to draft their first-ever wildfire mass evacuation plan.
6: And it's only May.
4: In Donald Trump's war on Iran, oil industry experts are sounding increasingly alarmed over the oil and gas supply shock tied to the Strait of Hormuz. They warn that countries, particularly in Asia, are rapidly depleting their strategic oil and gas reserves. They say the closure of the strait could last much longer and be far more devastating than is currently reflected in global oil market prices.
6: Oh, now they're noticing, eh?
4: Here's former U.S. diplomat Amos Hochstein on CNBC.
9: We're going towards a cliff on oil and oil products by the end of this month.
4: Experts say the U.S. is not likely to deplete its own supplies of oil and gas, but they project U.S. retail gasoline prices could hit an average of $6 or $7 a gallon in the weeks ahead.
6: Really?
4: For developing nations, those costs are even more dire, especially due to fertilizer shortages that are increasing food insecurity. The Wall Street Journal estimates that Americans have cumulatively spent about $45 billion more on gasoline and diesel during the war with Iran than they did during the same period a year ago.
6: How nice for the oil companies.
4: While also paying higher prices for food and other goods.
6: How nice for the food companies.
4: The oil price shock is, as you say, great news for oil and gas investors. Economics professor Isabella Weber says, though, it is effectively wealth redistribution from the middle class to the wealthy, noting, quote, it's really the richest of the rich who benefit from this.
6: Again.
4: In other news, Mexico's president, Claudia Sheinbaum, announced a series of reforms to decrease Mexico's dependence on natural gas from the U.S., including hastening her nation's energy transition by expanding clean renewable electricity capacity, including geothermal energy, and increasing domestic natural gas production as a feedstock for fertilizer. And finally, a new international agency analysis finds that electric vehicles now make up a quarter of all vehicle sales on the planet. Back in 2019, the very cautious IEA projected that EVs would only be about 5% of sales by 2026. Mm-hmm. The IEA now projects EVs will be a third of all vehicle sales by the end of this year.
6: Wow, I bet they're delighted in Detroit, huh?
4: Yeah.
6: For much more on all of those stories and the ones we couldn't get to today, check out our website at greennews.bradblog.com. We are off next week. We will see you thereafter. Until then, I'm Brad Friedman.
4: And I'm Desi Doyen.
6: And this has been your Green News Report.
10: We're low on heat, on, we're low on gas. And I'm so cold, I'm about to freeze myself. I got the crude all blue.
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0: just looking to mix it up by voting for a celebrity. There are so many celebrities who live here, all of whom would be better choices for mayor than Spencer Pratt. Steve Guttenberg would be a better mayor than Spencer Pratt. Weird Al would be a better mayor.
1: Yes.
0: Magic Johnson would be a great mayor.
2: Yeah.
0: The Accidentes billboard guy.
3: Yes.
0: The dog next to the lady on the insurance.
3: Adriana's insurance.
2: Yes.
0: Literally, anyone from the cast of The Hills would be a better mayor than Spencer Pratt.
2: The Accidentes guy.
1: Yes.
2: Definitely.
1: Absolutely.
3: Adriana's insurance, please. Where are you, girl?
2: Yeah.
3: Step up.
1: Jacob and Ronnie.
2: Yes. Jake. Call Jacob.
1: I always thought it was local. Jacob and Ronnie.
2: No.
3: Oh, no.
1: Because the jingle sounded for the longest time like Jacob and Ronnie sounded to me like Jacob and Ronnie, like it was two people.
3: 1-800.
2: No, those are the Law Brothers.
3: 6789. Call Jacob.
1: Very nice.
2: Those are the Law Brothers you're thinking of.
1: Maybe.
2: Yeah.
1: But I've always thought that he was just two other people. It was him and another guy. And then I saw his name spelled. I'm like, oh, that's a weird last name to try to jingle.
3: We need Sweet James.
1: Sweet James, baby.
3: Where are you, please?
2: Sweet James and that scruffy beard of his.
3: Step up. Step up to the plate, babe. It's your time.
1: It is. Right. It totally is time. So this is disconcerting. The FBI agents are visiting homes of 2020 Wisconsin election officials.
2: Why?
1: Okay, so they've interviewed current and former officials about the 2020 elect. Get over it, Donald. They're concerned because of what happened. Okay, so they're going to Milwaukee to see if any agents, officials are going into Milwaukee to see if any agents are trying to seize the ballots, because apparently in Milwaukee, they maintain its absentee ballots in a way that could allow agents to determine who votes for whom.
2: Okay.
1: So that's really bad. The Justice Department, as we know, is going after Wayne County, Michigan. So far, they haven't gotten them, but they did get ballots out of Fulton County, Georgia. And then what's-his-face in Riverside County took, what, 500,000 ballots here, which is illegal. You have no right to them. So we'll see. I mean, Donnie, by the way, you lost the election fair and square. And there are concerns that you didn't win the next one fair and square. I know I'm not a conspiracy theorist, but it really does seem like something was amiss, especially after what Elon's girlfriend is saying, whether she's truthful or not, I don't know, but ex-girlfriend, excuse me. An appeals court has blocked, thankfully, Donald's transgender military ban.
2: That's right.
1: Now, it's not a full block, but it's for people that are currently serving
2: as it should be.
1: It's not people that were already forced out. It's not going to help them or anybody trying to join right now. That's still a ban. But so the appeals court partially blocked it because the language of the policy was, quote, unabashedly demeaning, and that its policy stigmatizes transgender persons as inherently unfit, and its conclusions bear no relation to fact. That's excellent. The Pentagon policy enacted by Keg Breath stated that people with gender dysphoria are unfit for military service because, among other things, the character of such persons, which is in those words, it's in his words, is inconsistent with the high standards of honesty, humility, and integrity. Coming from Keg Breath, the guy that is firing people because they're ladies or not white, or not promoting, that's what he's doing. He's not promoting people. The Trump administration has not attempted to defend or provide any factual basis for these disparaging characterizations of American citizen, and has not contested that the plaintiff appellees, that's the right word, look like Applebee's for a minute.
2: Applebee's?
1: Uh-huh. who are currently serving, have served honorably and pose no threat to national security, even though they happen to be transgender. I mean, the fact of the matter is, just being transgender doesn't mean you're Astralic Clymer, she's a was she Air Force? I forget.
2: I think she was, yes.
1: Yeah, I think she was.
2: Yep. And I have a friend who's a trans man who is in the Navy right now. He doesn't know what's going on.
1: I mean, yeah. I mean, I'm glad that this is in his favor, because that's scary. I mean, again, it's your job.
2: Right.
1: And a lot of people want to do this and be career at it. And you want to keep these people that want to be doing this.
2: Absolutely.
1: We have an all-volunteer so far, Army and Navy and Air Force and Marines and National Guard, for that matter. So until they reinstate the draft, this is everybody that joins wants to be there, which inherently says they're good people that want to help this country.
2: Yeah.
1: So it should not matter whether they are trans or not. It should matter that they can do the job and do it and keep our country secure. I don't think that's too hard to ask for people to do. Hi, Seth, the homo of hope. How are you?
4: I'm good. Hello, heteros X and Z and hetero adjacent Chris. You're all doing an amazing job.
1: Thank you.
4: Welcome back, Bella.
1: Thanks.
4: So a couple of things. I want to talk about two Senate races.
1: Mm-hmm.
4: Okay, the first one, okay, Plattner in Maine. I think Mike Nellis got it done right.
2: Yeah.
4: I think in the list of flaws that a candidate could have, that sexting a woman is very low on the list, and where he may have hurt one woman, his wife, and they're working it out of hope. The bigger flaw is Susan Collins,
1: right,
4: who has hurt thousands of women by voting for Kavanaugh. So
1: yeah,
4: let's keep that in perspective.
1: Yeah.
4: And then the other one, I want to talk about John Ossoff.
1: Yeah.
4: I think, I've always thought he's amazing. I feel like I'm watching John Kennedy. I'm dating myself, but at least I'm dating. I think like when I watch him, like he's so inspirational. Like Lawrence did like a 5-minute cover of him yesterday, and again he's so like Pete Buttigieg, so on point, so clear, charismatic. That if
1: hello?
2: He's gone. He's gone.
1: Oh, no.
3: No.
1: I didn't touch it, I swear.
2: And it's not the problem that we have.
1: No.
2: No.
1: Call back, Seth. Okay, now that's not working.
2: No.
1: Uh-oh. I'm going to go away now.
2: Yeah.
1: Restart the... that's the plan, is to restart. It's now a circle of death.
2: Oh, now we got
1: a,
2: yeah.
1: Now we have a circle of death. This is fun. Isn't that fun?
3: I have insider information that Joe Rogan was...
1: What? You're back?
3: Hello?
2: Oh no.
3: Joe Rogan was not brought up in any meetings, apparently, and
2: is not
3: in circulation to take over Anderson Cooper's spot.
2: Okay.
1: Interesting. That the story. Where was the story from? I threw it away.
2: Do you remember? Saw it on media.
3: It was probably a conversation.
1: My trial balloon, maybe, that just went up.
3: I'm sure it happened. Like, it was a conversation that happened somewhere.
1: Right.
3: At some point.
1: Right.
3: Within the last couple days, but it's not. That's not going to happen.
1: Well, I mean, it does. Like we were saying earlier, it doesn't make sense. The man controls his own everything. Why would he want to work for anybody else?
3: He has built such a massive conglomerate for himself,
1: yeah,
3: to the point where he does not have to rely on legacy media to keep him afloat.
1: Right.
3: In the same way that people like Don Lemon and Joy Reid have been able to leave that space and build something for themselves, I think it's really important. I hate to say it because I hate Joe Rogan. I hate that man. I can't stand him. Say what you want, though. He has built like something pretty amazing that only a few people will ever be able to accomplish.
1: Absolutely.
3: You know?
2: That story is no longer a Mediaite.
1: They took it down.
3: Yeah.
1: Mm-hmm. Oh,
3: yeah,
1: well.
3: I don't think it's.
1: Okay.
3: Yeah.
1: Well, at least they took it down.
3: Well, rest assured, it's not going to happen.
1: Right.
2: Yeah.
1: Exactly.
3: That's the important thing.
1: Exactly.
2: That was a stupid idea.
1: Yeah.
2: If it even was an idea in the first place.
3: I don't know if it was.
2: Yeah.
1: Okay. All right. Seth, you're back. I'm so sorry. I don't know what happened.
4: Yeah, I could still hear you guys, but Krista said the whole thing froze, but I'm not sure where I left off with you guys, but instead of talking about the flawed candidate, I want to talk about the ceiling candidates, because I think that John Ossoff, I think if Keisha Lance Bottoms wins the governorship, so she would have if he were to run for president, she would be able to appoint a Democratic senator.
1: Sure.
4: Otherwise, he needs to wait, because he can't leave the Senate, but he could replace Chuck Schumer as the leader. That guy he's magic. He is magic. And I really feel like he is like what we need. So I just want to talk about our great ones for a minute, since so much of our attention go to all the ones where there are flaws. So but speaking of great ones, you are the great ones. You are all doing an amazing job in Stephanie's absence, and I'm sure she's somewhere watching, thinking, "Oh my God, am I going to be replaced?" So
1: we've got even Phoebe right here, so you know
2: her name's on the show, so I don't think she's going to be replaced.
3: I think she's fine.
1: Yeah, she's probably going to be okay.
2: Yeah,
4: she will be. And I want to give a shout out to hubby Lonnie over there in the corner on his fabulous camera work. You guys make everybody's day. So I love you all, and I just wanted to touch base.
2: All right.
1: All right, honey. Thank you. Oh, he's the best. He just is.
2: Oh, yeah.
1: He's the best. He really is. He's fun to book. And he gave me a ride home when I wasn't feeling well at the last march.
3: Oh, wow.
1: Yeah, it was really sweet of him because we met at this one place, this one corner, and we were hanging out together. Something was wrong with me. Mm-hmm. And it was only a mile and a half walk. I mean, dude, I can do that in my sleep, right?
2: Yeah.
1: But I just wasn't feeling well, and I was getting ready to go home, and he and his husband were leaving, and he goes, "Do you want to ride?" And I'm like, "Yes, please." And it was much, I mean, Lonnie knew, when I came home, I was just like a mess, and right. I still don't know what was wrong with me.
2: Yeah.
1: Still don't know what was wrong with me. Okay, so Mark Halperin reports Republicans are going bonkers watching Donald screw up the midterms, and I cannot be happier.
2: Oh, yeah.
1: I mean, when Mike Nellis's piece on AI, he said, look, Democrats don't be giddy over what's going on the Republican side for the AI stuff because it can happen to us, too.
2: Yeah, totally.
1: You know, I mean, just the misinformation that was going on with the Bernie Hillary stuff, you know, and that wasn't AI. Mm-hmm. That was just regular propaganda being boosted against the Bernie voters and the Hillary people.
2: Yeah, AI supercharges propaganda that's already been there.
1: And that thing he said about the three-way that was suggested, that's disgusting.
2: I didn't hear anything about that one.
1: Well, we don't live in Kentucky, that's why. It should have made national news, though, I think.
2: Yeah.
1: Because that's just gross.
2: But why would you want to platform something like that?
1: You still need to know about it.
2: Yeah, I guess.
1: You know, it's information.
2: Yeah.
1: I know. It should have been taken down immediately. The fact that it was allowed to air more than once, which it sounded like it did, is just gross.
2: Yeah.
1: Just gross. It's so gross. They're gross. All right. It's 18 minutes after the hour. This portion of the Stephanie Miller Show is brought to you by Incogni.
2: Uh-huh.
1: All right. The phenomenon of receiving spam text messages, deceptive emails, it's no good. Scammers only text and email you when they have your info. 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Data brokers sell your info to them. They put those data brokers on notice to stop. 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

0: It is 24 minutes after the hour on the Stephanie Miller Show. 323-410-0458 is the number. And as I was saying earlier, I'm Jody Hamilton, by the way, sitting in for Ms. Miller, for those of you that are tuning into Free Speech TV going, what have you done with the Folgers? It's so different. But the Mark Halperin report, my favorite part, he says, the polling of Republicans is... okay, as you may see, states are not expecting at all to go towards Democrats, have Democratic wins. Democrats could, he says, pick up 8 seats in the Senate.
1: That's amazing.
0: That would be so nice. I would like that.
1: Don't get happy. Don't count on it. Work for it.
0: Like, and Bob will say that tomorrow.
1: Yep.
0: But Democrats have singularly kept it as a referendum on Donald. Talk about corruption, because Joy. Talk about the fact that the economy is not working for most Americans, because that's what they care about. And while at the same time, Republicans are focusing on things that don't matter, like transgenderism. Nobody,
2: yes.
0: It doesn't matter. And by the way, if we shouldn't say that, well, it doesn't matter to me because it doesn't matter to me. But I guess, was it James Tallarico, somebody said that God was non-binary? Who cares?
1: Well, I mean, in the philosophical sense, yes.
0: Yeah.
1: God is omniscient, you know, an omniscient being doesn't have a gender.
0: No, I mean, God is all-knowing, all-being.
1: You can picture God however you want him
0: exactly.
1: or her to be.
0: Exactly, but the MAGAs are upset about
1: it. Yes, they are.
0: And it's like...
1: Because they need a picture book.
0: They need the big guy in the sky with the beard.
2: Well, it's the same way they get mad when Jesus is white. I mean, he wasn't.
0: Oh, Megyn Kelly. Yeah.
2: We've had that.
0: Yeah.
2: We've established her thoughts on that. But,
1: yes, we have.
2: But just from still how Christians choose to portray Jesus is very inaccurate, too.
0: Well, of course. I mean, he was not born in Norway.
2: No.
0: You know,
2: he is not from a Nordic country.
0: Nope. No, not blue-eyed. He had dark skin and curly hair and brown eyes, and we don't know how long his hair was, or if technically he existed. So there
2: granola
0: was
2: munching
0: that.
2: Hippie.
0: Yes, he was. He was a granola munching hippie. Tree hugger, total tree hugger. That guy. So, our favorite Secretary of Defense, not the thing he calls himself, has reportedly blocked more armed services promotions that are affecting black and female Navy officers. Basically, he's no longer doing things based on merit. He did that a few months ago. He's doing it again. The net result is a slate of 22 nominees to be one-star admirals bears little resemblance to the broader forces. So basically, women have X amount of people that are in the Navy, but they're not promoting women to be commanders. There are X amount of people that are non-white that are in the Navy, and they're not promoting people like that as commanders who are, their merits say that they should be promoted. And he's just going around, he just wants his white Christian nationalist armed services. And it's really, he likes to fight and do all that. He's such a child when it comes to what this job entails, because the last thing we should want to do is go to war.
1: Right.
0: Right?
1: Right.
0: You know, it's lazy to go to war, as far as I'm concerned. Mm-hmm. And that's all.
1: It's harder to negotiate, as Trump is finding out.
0: Yeah, well, he just thought, the thing is, remember when Russia, with Afghanistan, and we helped them in Afghanistan?
1: Yeah. Yep.
0: Russia's doing that with Iran.
1: Yeah.
0: And nobody seems to be bringing that up.
1: Right.
0: China's doing that with Iran as well.
1: Yep.
0: And so what broke the Soviet Union? The Afghanistan war that they had.
1: Mm-hmm.
0: And that this is how you break this country. Because financially speaking, Mike Nellis pointed that out in some of his stuff that he wrote. He said, you know, we can't afford feeding children. In fact, Medicaid and SNAP at the beginning of next year are basically gone for a lot of people in this country.
1: Yeah.
0: They're having the new work requirements for Medicaid. You have to fill out new paperwork, I think, all the time to just get basic health care. Children are going to lose health care.
1: Which is basically a job in and of itself.
0: Right.
1: Filling out all the paperwork.
0: Yeah. I mean, they're going to need help. A lot of people, especially people that are somewhat disabled, but technically, because they're saying, oh, if you can't work, you're still going to be on Medicaid. But you have to prove that you can't work, not just because, say, you have cancer,
1: right.
0: Which can be very devastating to your work a life when you have to deal with that. It is 29 minutes after the hour. We'll be right back on the Stephanie Miller Show.

0: I'm Rick Smith, and this is Labor History in Two.
1: On this day in labor history, the year was 1938. That was the day the Keene Mountain coal mine exploded near Grundy, Virginia. Described as a flame-belching volcano, the explosion killed 45 and injured 3 more. It is considered one of the worst mining disasters in the history of Virginia. One surviving miner described the scene saying, quote, "I saw coal-carrying cars, motors, slate, and timbers spouted as if from a cannon." The state mine inspector determined the miners had been killed instantly. The mine had just opened the year before and produced 40 railroad cars of coal a day. But the mine was also owned by the Red Jacket Coal Company. In Mingo County, West Virginia, years earlier, Red Jacket had been a key player in keeping the UMWA out, making its employees sign yellow dog contracts and winning injunctions against union organizing. As a member of the Williamson Coal Operators Association, Red Jacket contributed to the hostile anti-union environment that created the conditions for the Matewan Massacre and the Battle of Blair Mountain in the early 20s. They called in Baldwin Phelps detectives to start evicting Matewan strikers from company housing. In the aftermath of the 1938 explosion, new mine safety regulations were demanded. The inspectors were finally given the legal right to conduct inspections over the protest of mine owners in 1941. However, there was no power to enforce the new regulation. The Phipps family commemorated the disaster in its 1965 song, Red Jacket Mine.

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0: What a scene on that sad Friday night.
2: A $31,000 medical bill, a four-week delay for a critical test. 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Since retiring, he's turned his attention to healthcare system reform, authoring the e-books Unnecessary Deaths and Hostile Takeover, How Wall Street and Congress Hijacked American Healthcare, and How We Can Take It Back.
3: 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The experience made something very clear. Billing operates in a different system than care, and patients are largely outside that system.
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4: .gov.

0: course, this is another masterstroke by the president who's ended multiple conflicts in his term here as president. And I think this is going to be another one that's going to go down in the history books as one of the great peace deals that he's done.
1: Right.
2: Nothing has been accomplished.
1: No, and this is representative.
2: Iran walked away from the peace deal yesterday. From any talks yesterday.
1: Yes, and they're hitting each other again. This is Representative Riley Moore from West Virginia.
2: Yeah.
1: He went on to say, oh my God. Look, the president has gotten us to a point in which the secretary just outlined that no one has gotten to in the last 47 years. President Obama would like to have a word.
2: Yeah.
1: This is huge. No one has been at this point. Donald is going to have his hand on that dial to be able to turn that up or down in terms of those dollars based on the amount of nuclear dust that we're able to get back from them. So, of course, it's another masterstroke, blah, blah. Notably, Iran, by the way, yeah, President Obama negotiated a very good deal with Iran that they were complying with for a very long time. We didn't lose any soldiers.
2: Yeah.
1: And Donald is so glib about the 13 people that died.
2: Yeah, he doesn't give a crap.
1: I mean, he's like, isn't that amazing? It's like, no. Anybody that dies is bad.
2: Yeah.
1: Especially you. Without you, they would still be alive.
2: Yeah.
1: Today.
2: You took away a mother's son. You took away a mother's daughter.
1: I mean, husbands.
2: Right.
1: You know, all of that. Children lost their parents, potentially. I mean, this is just like, dude, there are 13 families out there that don't find this adorable, or isn't that great news? We only lost 13 people. That's 13 too many, because this is a war that we shouldn't even be in the first place. But he was mad at Bibi, apparently.
2: Yeah, he was. They had a screaming match.
1: Yeah. Axios is reporting that Donald accused the prime minister of ingratitude and called him crazy. He said that he kept Netanyahu out of jail. Because, by the way, Netanyahu is very much like Donald. He should be in prison.
2: Yeah.
1: Big time. One of the officials summarized the phone call to Axios saying, "You're effing crazy. You'd be in prison if it weren't for me. I'm saving your..." I can say that, bum. I'm saving your bum.
2: Ass.
1: Thank you.
2: You can say ass.
1: I'm saving your ass. Everybody hates you now, he even said. Everybody hates Israel because of this. And then he posted on Truth Central that the call was good. He minimized what they actually said. But he said, he troughed this. He said, "I had a conversation with Bibi Netanyahu today asking him not to go to a major raid of Beirut," which they're holding back at the moment, but they're still in southern Lebanon.
2: Mm-hmm. Yep.
1: He said he turned his troops around. "Thank you, Bibi. I also had a conversation with representatives of the leaders of Hezbollah, and they agreed to stop shooting at Israel and its soldiers." I doubt he talked to anybody at Hezbollah. I don't think he's talking to people that related to Hezbollah. "Likewise, Israel agreed to stop shooting at them. Let's see how long that lasts. Hopefully it will be for eternity." Had you not started this in the first place.
2: Yeah.
1: And I mean, the joke with the Strait going, he actually said the other day, the Strait's open. No.
2: No, it's not.
1: No.
2: No.
1: No. No.
2: It's as closed as it was
1: 2 days
2: when Iran closed it.
1: Yeah, I mean, and he's talking about our blockade versus their blockade, and we block them, and they block us, and it's like...
2: They own the Strait of Hormuz now.
1: Yeah, it's theirs, and
2: they
1: didn't have
2: before.
1: It. Yeah, they didn't have it before, and now they do, and that's all because of Donald and his stupidity. Jennifer in New York, hi.
3: Hi, Jody. How are you?
1: I'm well. How are you?
3: Hi. I'm hanging in there.
1: Right
3: and
1: on.
3: Chris, it's good to see you. And Bella, huh? You love Bella.
1: We love Bella.
2: We love
3: Bella. Love her.
1: Hey,
3: you're awesome. You're awesome. I'd vote for you if you were to run for president.
1: Aww.
3: Believe me.
4: I appreciate that. That's good to know.
3: First off, I want to talk about... you had spoken about two-spirited yesterday, and I want to say that two-spirited has nothing to do with Y, Z, and all that. Two-spirited to our people is they are very special and very loving people, because we believe that when a person is born with both spirits, the spirit of a man and the spirit of a woman, they are very special.
1: Yep. Yeah.
3: And they are revered.
2: Yep.
3: Yeah, just so revered and loved. And it wasn't until the colonizers came and didn't understand that and Christianity came, right, where it changed it with the indigenous community, and right, that's the sad part.
1: Yeah.
3: The good thing about it is that we're starting to come back and understand that two-spirited are very special people.
2: Absolutely.
1: Absolutely, I agree.
3: But the main thing I wanted to...
2: Okay.
1: Uh-huh.
3: The main thing I wanted to talk to you guys about was, do you guys remember Fire Island?
1: Yeah.
2: I've never been to Fire Island, okay, but I've heard of it.
1: Yeah,
2: yes,
1: absolutely.
3: No? Oh, Chris, you would have loved it. Well, back in the 70s... my cousin used to be a ranger there,
2: okay,
3: and I went and spent the weekend. And the one thing that I loved about Fire, I love about gay people, male and female, females, when they hit on you, if you say, all you have to do is say to them, I'm not, you know, I'm not gay.
2: Right.
3: They like, that happened to me. She said that, I said that to her, and she just looked at me. She snapped her fingers, and she goes, my loss. And then she turned and walked away. Now, a straight man would not do that.
1: Oh, no.
2: Yeah, no.
3: A straight man would be like, come on, baby,
1: definitely,
3: you know,
1: not,
3: blah, blah, blah.
1: No.
3: Gay people don't do that.
1: No.
3: The second thing I want to let you know is that was the first time when I was on Fire Island at Cherry Cove.
2: Mm-hmm.
3: I went to a bar that night. Gay people know how to party. I'm sorry.
2: Oh, yeah,
3: know
2: we
3: how
2: do.
3: To party.
2: Oh, yes, we do.
3: It was a great time. It was the first time. I am 19 years old.
1: Uh-huh.
3: It was the first time I had ever saw black people as gay. I didn't think black people were gay.
2: Mm-hmm.
3: And all of a sudden, I'm looking, and there's a crowd of nothing but black people, and they are just black men, mainly.
2: Yep.
3: And they are just having such a good time, and I was like, oh my God, they are actually black people who are gay.
2: Yep.
3: Now, I always knew native people, we knew who we were, but I had no idea that black people were gay. I thought it was so cool.
2: Yeah.
3: And ever since then, it's like, gay people, you go for it. I mean, you are the most loving and caring and respectful people that we have, and I'm all for you. I'm an ally, and yeah,
1: Jennifer, thank you so much.
2: Here in Los Angeles, we have one of the first black gay discos ever,
1: mm-hmm,
2: anywhere. It was at Jules Catch One. It's on Pico near Crenshaw.
1: Oh, okay.
2: And it's still open. And Jewel just died like a couple of years ago. Mm. She opened it in 1971. And, you know, it gave, you know, black gay people a place to be themselves.
1: Be safe.
2: Yeah,
1: be safe.
2: Exactly.
1: That's the important thing, is
2: yeah,
1: being safe. Yeah, I mean, it was a bad stigma for a while in that community, mm-hmm, unfortunately. I mean, it's been a stigma for everybody, but that community, it took a little bit longer.
2: Mm-hmm. Yep. I've actually been to Catch One.
1: Oh, have you?
2: I have.
1: Mm,
2: yeah.
1: Bye.
2: No.
1: Well, at least she was hit on by a girl. Well,
2: yeah, there you go.
1: What am I, chopped liver? So Donald said this: I don't really care if Iran negotiations are over because they started to get very boring. Yeah.
2: Oh, jeez. Okay.
1: Yeah, it was a reporter who asked a question about the stalled negotiations, and he said, I really don't care if they're over because they had started to get boring. It's not boring to stop a war. It's important to stop.
2: Sorry, we're boring you. Are we keeping you up, Donald? You wanted this job.
1: Yeah. Oh, yeah. This is where he said that. Okay. The reporter asked Donald what was the way forward and how he expected to get the Strait of Hormuz open. He said, oh, I'd say there's about now. Well, the Strait is already open. No, it's not,
2: no,
1: Donald.
2: It's not.
1: If you think that all you have to do is take a look at the many boats, their ships, that have gone out there over the last week, you do know that, you know, boats have been leaving and we have... And we have the blockade. We blockade them. They blockaded the Strait. Then we blockaded them. And our blockade is a lot tougher than their blockade. As far as I'm concerned, yeah. As far as I'm concerned, they can continue to lose $500 million a day, which is what they lose because of the blockade. They continue to lose that. They can continue to lose that. People say, that's good, Donnie. That's good what you did there, Donnie. I don't understand people supporting this human being.
2: Either.
1: It makes literally no sense to me that anybody thinks that he's smart.
2: He's not.
1: This is a man who has been reported, didn't even go to the very nice schools that he got into. He had people go to class for him. He had people take tests for him. So he had an opportunity a very good opportunity. Because he went to Penn, didn't he?
5: Yeah, he went to Wharton, yeah.
1: So he went to a top school mm-hmm. in this country mm-hmm. and chose not to take advantage of that. His parents paid for it, mm-hmm. so he didn't have to worry about student debt, which is lucky.
5: Yeah.
1: I was lucky I didn't have to either. Thank you, Mom and Dad.
4: Lucky.
1: Thank

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1: Jones Topsoil brings it home to you.
2: I mean, I got into the UC system. I didn't get into UCLA, but I got into the system.
3: Yeah.
2: But that was my third choice. UOP was my first choice.
3: Even my guidance counselor was like, "You got into USC?" I'm like, "Yeah, I did."
4: Smarty pants.
3: Yeah.
5: Yeah. There. I mean, it just. I'm sorry to cut you off.
2: No, it's okay.
5: Getting to a point.
2: No.
5: But yeah, education in this country—that's a whole other battle.
2: Yeah.
5: I got into a lot of other great options that I could not afford because they didn't give me any financial aid, period.
2: Oh, wow.
5: And that really, it really sucks looking back because I'm in debt anyway.
3: Yeah.
5: I should have just gone. Who cares at the end of the day? I mean, I say that now, but.
2: Well, I mean, a friend of mine who I met when I was a freshman, he took meal cards at the cafeteria in the freshman dorm.
3: Right.
2: I didn't stay in the freshman dorm. I got lucky. I didn't have to do that. But because he was on financial aid because he was going to be a dentist. He still is it. He is a dentist, a practicing dentist. But he's barely out of his debt now, and he's pushing 60.
5: Yeah.
2: You know?
3: Mm-hmm.
2: I mean, luckily he's got a practice, and it works, and he's, you know, making a living. But still.
5: I'm going to be in debt for the rest of my life.
3: Yeah.
5: That's just how it is because I wanted to get a bachelor's degree. And, of course, now that's just expected.
2: Right.
5: Everyone's going to get a bachelor's degree. It's the new master's. Mm-hmm. Or not the new master's. It's the new,
2: High school diploma.
5: New high school diploma. Master's is the new bachelor's.
2: Yeah.
5: It's crazy.
2: Well, and it's funny because people, like, when I was looking for work, they would go, "You need a master's for this, but we're only going to pay you $20 an hour." It's like, no, not for a master's degree. I think I'm more qualified for a better salary than that. That's what bothers me. It's like, you're going to pay barely minimum wage for somebody that went that far in school and knows what they're doing and it is qualified for the job, but you're only going to pay them 20 bucks an hour?
3: Yeah.
2: That's insane to me. It's just, it's rude.
3: Right. And for as expensive as it is to live, period, now, and you're only getting $20 an hour and you have a master's degree, that's insulting.
2: It is. And they trust me, all these job boards, mm-hmm. I mean, for work that a high school graduate could totally do,
3: mm-hmm.
2: they require at least a bachelor's, sometimes a master's. And that's like for things that you're going to be trained to do.
3: Yeah.
2: And it's ridiculous to me, and I don't like it, and I won't do that to people. And also, if you're in your 50s and I need you to work, I'm going to hire you. That's another problem that's happening with people that are out of work. Anybody over the age of 40, it's really hard to find
5: work. It's so difficult. It's terrible. I know many people who have had – the only work they can really get is instructor positions mm-hmm. at universities because they have the experience, but – they're getting told that they're overqualified to do a job.
2: I hate that term.
5: But then I'm getting told I'm underqualified. So because I need entry level experience to do this entry level position. So what are you looking for? What's the unicorn applicant that you want here? Because someone who's working an entry level job elsewhere, they're not going to apply to another entry level
2: job.
5: They're going to hopefully advance somewhere else or in that same company. So what are you looking for? It's genuinely, I want people to understand how insane the entry-level job market is right now mm-hmm. for my peers, for my friends that are graduating, for people who graduated with me. It's terrible right now. Mm-hmm. We are getting told insane things.
3: Mm-hmm.
5: It's mm-hmm. unbelievable, to be quite frank.
2: No.
5: You know, I did everything right. Everyone I know did everything right. Why are we not getting the same opportunities that everybody else was getting at our age?
2: I'm with you. Yeah, no, I agree. And I mean, the thing with a lot of people in their late 30s into their 50s, mm-hmm. they're not going to, they have all this because they want to be paid properly.
3: Yeah.
2: That's part of the reason that people don't hire people that have actual experience is because they want to be paid for their time and their experience and all. And
3: then don't get into radio.
2: No kidding. On that note, it is 49 minutes after the hour. This portion of the program is brought to you by Cozy Earth. What does it feel like when your clothes actually feel good? Well, this spring, Cozy Earth makes a strong case that what you wear at home matters just as much as what you wear out, and maybe even more. This is a cool outfit. It's called the Brushed Bamboo Jogger Set, and it's made from viscose from bamboo. It's lightweight, breathable, and unbelievably

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5: Hey, hello there. I still love that sexy difference between Stephanie's pop culture song voice and your NPR voice. I missed my reverse Oreo sandwich this week, but anyway, between the two of you. But anyway, I just wanted to quickly say, as someone who worked in customer service, a big portion of my life, but people often, when something goes wrong, they have a lot of mouth about it, but when you do something right, they kind of just, it's normal, so they don't even think about it. And I've always been vociferous in my praise when something, when does something well is when it's bad. Mm-hmm. And that's the analogy I'm making here. I just want to take a quick moment to thank you guys in general, but thank you specifically since it's your week and Stephanie's. Well, too much into it, but I had a bit of bad news and your show today has made it easier to get through. So I just wanted to take the time to thank you guys for that.
4: Well, I hope you get through all of that, Kevin. You take care of yourself, okay?
5: Oh, I will. I will only say it's something similar that would happen when I first, if Chris remembers how I stumbled onto the show, I've mentioned. Mm-hmm. When Stephanie lost her mother, I had a similar thing. I won't go into it further except to say that.
6: Big hug. Big hug from all of us.
4: Yeah, honey.
5: Thank you.
4: All right.
5: Great show.
4: All right, thanks, honey. Oh, poor baby. That sucks. That always sucks. Oh, Brooklyn Dad's cat died. Brooklyn Dad defined.
6: Oh, no.
4: He was only two.
6: Oh.
4: He had an embolism.
6: Okay.
4: And apparently it's hereditary, and he's got his cat's niece, I think, and sister, so they're getting them tested. Because hopefully it's something, if they test, unfortunately, positive for it, that there'll be some medications that the cats can take that will prevent something like that. Only two look just like our black cat.
6: Aww.
4: So cute. Poor Sonny. Poor Brooklyn Dad. All right. It is the end of the show for today. We will be back tomorrow with Bob Seska, Malcolm Nance, and Sean Pierce.
6: That's right.
4: Yay. And Sean's my partner in the politics book.
6: That's right.
4: All right. We'll talk at you guys tomorrow.

0: What is that?
1: Oh, that? It's my time machine.
0: Does it work?
1: Sure. Just hit this button.
0: Whoa, dinosaurs. Cool.
1: Or we can go here.
0: Hey, that's Napoleon.
2: Oui.
1: Or we can go to the future.
0: Wow. Hey, you have this nice house. Do I have a nice house?
1: No, you didn't save any money. Always spent it on vacations and stuff.
0: If only there was a way I could go back in time and correct that bad habit.
1: Yep. 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
0: What does this crazy little button do?
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9: And I'm Desi Doyen.
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12: That supply shock tied to the Strait of Hormuz is hitting fertilizer markets as well.
13: Fertilizer's going up. You understand how bad it is when the price of shit is rising?
11: This is your Green News Report.
13: I wish I knew about this morning when I flushed a whole retirement account down the toilet.
11: Okay, Desi Doyen. Flushing that aside for the moment, this just in from Washington Post. Russian President Vladimir Putin failed once again to persuade Chinese leader Xi Jinping to sign off on a major new gas pipeline. Even China doesn't want to have anything to do with Russia, even in the middle of an energy crisis. Good news. What do you have for us today?
9: Well, first, wildfire season is off to a harrowing start in the western United States. Across Southern California, fire crews are battling multiple wildfires fueled by high winds, high temperatures, and bone-dry brush. The Sandy Fire in Simi Valley near Los Angeles has forced evacuations for more than 44,000 residents. Mm. A wildfire in the pristine wilderness of Channel Islands National Park is threatening endangered species found nowhere else on Earth. In New Mexico, the Seven Cabins fire in the National Forest north of Ruidoso tripled in size in one day and has burned now more than 35 square miles in less than a week. Mm. That fire is yet another climate-change-fueled gut punch for Ruidoso, which has been hit with multiple cycles of wildfires, storms, and floods in recent years. In Denver, Colorado, officials are taking note. A record hot and dry winter has raised the risk of large urban fires, prompting city officials to draft their first-ever wildfire mass evacuation plan.
11: And it's only May.
9: In Donald Trump's war on Iran, oil industry experts are sounding increasingly alarmed over the oil and gas supply shock tied to the Strait of Hormuz. They warn that countries, particularly in Asia, are rapidly depleting their strategic oil and gas reserves. They say the closure of the strait could last much longer and be far more devastating than is currently reflected in global oil market prices.
11: Oh, now they're noticing, eh?
9: Here's former U.S. diplomat Amos Hochstein on CNBC.
14: We're going towards a cliff on oil and oil products by the end of this month.
9: Experts say the U.S. is not likely to deplete its own supplies of oil and gas, but they project U.S. retail gasoline prices could hit an average of $6 or $7 a gallon in the weeks ahead.
2: Really?
9: For developing nations, those costs are even more dire, especially due to fertilizer shortages that are increasing food insecurity. The Wall Street Journal estimates that Americans have cumulatively spent about $45 billion more on gasoline and diesel during the war with Iran than they did during the same period a year ago.
11: How nice for the oil companies.
9: While also paying higher prices for food and other goods.
11: How nice for the food companies.
9: The oil price shock is, as you say, great news for oil and gas investors. Economics professor Isabella Weber says, though, it is effectively wealth redistribution from the middle class to the wealthy, noting, quote, it's really the richest of the rich who benefit from this.
11: Again.
9: In other news, Mexico's president, Claudia Sheinbaum, announced a series of reforms to decrease Mexico's dependence on natural gas from the U.S., including hastening her nation's energy transition by expanding clean renewable electricity capacity, including geothermal energy, and increasing domestic natural gas production as a feedstock for fertilizer. And finally, a new international agency analysis finds that electric vehicles now make up a quarter of all vehicle sales on the planet. Back in 2019, the very cautious IEA projected that EVs would only be about 5% of sales by 2026.
11: Mm-hmm.
9: The IEA now projects EVs will be a third of all vehicle sales by the end of this year.
11: Wow, I bet they're delighted in Detroit, huh?
9: Yeah.
11: For much more on all of those stories and the ones we couldn't get to today, check out our website at greennews.bradblog.com. We are off next week. We will see you thereafter. Until then, I'm Brad Friedman.
9: And I'm Desi Doyen.
11: And this has been your Green News Report.
15: We're low on heat, on, we're low on gas. And I'm so cold, I'm about to freeze myself. I got the crude all blue.
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0: is the Tom Hartman Program.
1: Hey, welcome to our Tuesday program, Why America is Falling Apart. We'll talk about that in just a moment. Also, why is Trump building a secret copy of vote.gov? This is a wild story. I'll get to that in a minute. And can the government make you take down an 8647 flag? We'll cover that, too. In the second hour of our program, Donald Trump has picked Bill Pulte. He's the guy who took confidential information about Adam Schiff and Letitia James's mortgages and handed it off to the Department of Justice so that they could try to prosecute them for mortgage fraud. Remember that? That guy's Bill Pulte. He has no military or intelligence experience whatsoever. And Trump just named him to be the director of national intelligence. This is wild. Yeah, also in the second hour, millions are going to lose their health care over paperwork. I'll give you the details on that. Well, this is Medicaid. And hey, acute alert. Mayor Mamdani just repealed bedtime for five-year-olds. We'll get to that. In the third hour of our program, who's paying for Congress to fly to Israel? And a geeky science alert. What could possibly go wrong when Google messes with Mother Nature? So a lot on the table, a lot to talk about. But, you know, yes, what got me going on this op-ed, in my op-ed today over at HartmanReport.com is titled Why America is Falling Apart. And what got me started on this thing was yesterday, I read the New York Times every day, along with about a half a dozen other papers. And David French had published this very thoughtful op-ed in the Times titled The Fire of Stupidity Can't Be Contained. And he was agonizing over the fact that we're being torn apart politically. We're at each other's throats. Large chunks of America, well, trust in government is at 17% right now, whereas, you know, in 1961, it was at almost 90%. It fell, you know, with the Vietnam War, but, you know, then it recovered with Bill Clinton's presidency, and then, you know, now it's in the toilet again. And so he was wondering, you know, and looking at this, he said, also, young people seem to be embracing communism and fascism. This is a quote from his article. He said, a disturbing number of young people on the right are fascinated with fascism. An extraordinary 34% of young people overall express a favorable view of communism. And young Americans are far more likely than their parents or grandparents to say that political violence is sometimes okay. So then, you know, I read that yesterday morning, and then I get home, and Katie Tour's got her show on MSNBC, and she's talking with David French about this. And they're both, like, wondering out loud, how did we get here? And his shtick was that, you know, we're not teaching civics, which I think is a piece of it. But what's really going on is something much larger, and something that the corporate media just refuses to talk about. When FDR took over America in March of 1933, we'd been a largely laissez-faire country since our founding. There wasn't much government help for anybody other than the rich and the powerful. Three preceding Republican presidents prior to FDR, that would be Harding, Coolidge, and Hoover, had dropped the top income tax rate from 91% down to 25% and deregulated a whole bunch of industries. And this, you know, led straight to the Republican Great Depression. So by 1933, when FDR was sworn into office, a third of America was unemployed. Hunger and homelessness were rampant. And only about 20% of us were in the middle class. And that was kind of a peak. I mean, in the middle of the 20s, we had gotten up into 22, 24%. But, you know, we had never, we had never as a country, even had a third of us in the middle class. But, you know, by the way that we define it now, you can buy a home, you can buy a car, you can put your kids through school, through college, you can retire with a decent pension, and you can take a vacation. So FDR came in and he said, we're going to build a middle class. And he did this thing called the New Deal, him and his wife Eleanor and Frances Perkins. And the labor secretary, they set out to reinvent America. So they legalized unions. They restored the 90% income tax rate on the morbidly rich. They made government the employer of last resort. They instituted the minimum wage, unemployment insurance, Social Security, built schools and infrastructure, legalized unions, you know, the whole bit. And the result was dramatic. I mean, we went from 20% in the middle class in 1933 when FDR came into office, 40 years later, or is that 60 years later? Yeah, 60 years later in 1981, or roughly 60 years, 50 years, excuse me. I don't do math in my head well. Anyway, a couple of decades later, two-thirds of us were in the middle class because a third of us had union jobs. And those union jobs established the wage floor for another third of us. So two-thirds of Americans were solidly in the middle class with a single paycheck. And then Reagan comes into office and says, we've got to destroy the New Deal. And that has been the Republican project ever since 1980. Now, where did this start? It started in 71 with the Powell memo, where Lewis Powell said, you know, this growing government involvement in our lives and our businesses, and Ralph Nader, he named Ralph Nader, represent the threat of communism and the destruction of the American free enterprise system. And he said, we need to create right-wing think tanks that can influence public opinion. We need to take over the schools and colleges and the textbooks. We need to build and buy media operations. We need to seize control of the courts, particularly the Supreme Court. We need an aggressive pushback against the civil rights movement, and we need the promotion of free market ideology, all to, quote, save America. And what happened was this, you know, got people like Fred Koch going, you know, and his sons, and other billionaires, right-wing billionaires, who said, oh, wow, this is great. We need to do this. And they created the Heritage Foundation, the Cato Institute, and, you know, this, that, and the other thing, all these, you know, all ALEC and everything else. And their main message was the government had grown too big. And the reason why, of course, was because the billionaires and the Powell memo people hated paying taxes and didn't like their businesses regulated. It was cutting into their profits. So, I mean, even though our federal government in the United States in 1981 was smaller as a percentage of GDP or population than pretty much any other developed country, there were a couple of exceptions, but, you know, pretty much any other developed country, it was still, the Republican message was the government was too big, and to cut it down to size, we need to cut taxes and cut services. And Reagan came into office. What was the first thing he said? His inaugural address on January 20th, 1981, Ronald Reagan said, government in the present crisis, government is not the solution to our problems. Government is the problem. Government itself is the problem. And, you know, this is the perfect encapsulation of the billionaire hatred of taxation and regulation. But it was sold so well by Reagan and by this time the think tanks that were being developed around the Powell memo. And throughout Reagan's presidency, we saw the rise of Rush Limbaugh. We saw the creation of Fox News, came just a little after Reagan's presidency. But Reagan was the guy who fast-tracked Rupert Murdoch's citizenship into the United States so he could own television networks and stations. And then they put five corrupt Republicans on the Supreme Court. And so now our elections typically go to the highest bidder. Billionaires in the last election, the 2024 election, 100 billionaires put $2.6 billion into that election. One-fifth of all spending came from 100 people. And, you know, nine times out of 10, the better funded candidate wins. So, you know, it's become a money race. And, you know, it has pitted us against each other. The middle class has been wiped out by Reaganomics. And meanwhile, our government is being gutted. You know, the Trump administration laid off almost 300,000 people. Social Security, they laid off 7,000 people. You can't get through on the phone with them anymore. And, you know, so ironically and perhaps alarmingly, you know, people are looking for alternatives and thinking maybe fascism, maybe communism, because, you know, Reagan defunded civics education, too. And then there's the billionaires who are also now starting to realize that they screwed everything up and they're looking for alternatives. Peter Thiel just fled to Argentina. Mark Zuckerberg has a 5,000 square foot doomsday bunker in Hawaii. Elon Musk, Bill Gates, Larry Ellison are reported to have similar bolt holes in case the public gets too restive or Trump starts a nuclear war. The bunkers for billionaire business, in fact, is one of the fastest growing businesses in America. All because of Reagan's cuts. You know, cutting tax cutting tax rates and cutting services, cutting education. And, you know, and promoting this idea that government is the enemy, government is bad. Republicans have been saying this now for 45 years. And look at what it's brought us. It's brought us nobody trusts government. It's insane. And it's we got to change it.
0: This is the Tom Hartman Program.
1: So the next time somebody asks you why America is in such a mess, just tell them. It's the billionaires, stupid.

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2: The American middle class is on its deathbed. 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
4: "To discover brilliant, innovative, creative, and original thinking is one of life's rare privileges. To discover that such a thinker has focused on the most critical of all issues facing our species is encouraging. Because The Last Hours of Ancient Sunlight is a seminal work, offering a viewpoint original yet ancient, I see our situation today in a new light. And because of the scope and depth of this work, I find it inspiring as well as disturbing. I rather exhausted superlative in praise of Tom Hartman's book, The Prophet's Way, which I rightly called the most important book I've ever read. But now I find the sequel calling for equal praise, since the issue here addresses the whole of our species, and indeed all species."
3: The Last Hours of Ancient Sunlight, The Fate of the World and What We Can Do Before It's Too Late by Tom Hartman, in bookstores everywhere.

Tired of spin and billionaire-backed news? 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

0: There you go. 23 minutes past the hour. This is a totally weird story. And now two different investigative reporters, one over at thiswillhold.substack.com and the other at the Dre Report, have dug this out. Apparently, the Trump administration, the executive office of the president specifically, has created clones of vote.org and passport.org and a few other government websites. Vote.org is the most concerning one because that's where you can register to vote. Or not .org, excuse me, .gov. Vote.gov, passport.gov, stuff like that. And they're not being, these are not websites that take you to the actual government website. Or they, you know, they have that functionality apparently, but Trump created this agency within the White House called the National Design Studio, and he put a guy named Joe Gebbia in charge of it. He's the first chief design officer, and he's supposed to overhaul our digital services, but that's not what he's doing. He's replicating these sites and housing them under the executive office of the president. He reports directly to Susie Wiles. His position requires no Senate confirmation, no disclosures, financial or otherwise. So basically, as far as the official record goes, they don't exist, the National Design Studio and Joe. And he's got working with him a bunch of Doge kids, including the 20-year-old Russian operative, or Jason, excuse me, hacker known as Big Balls, Edward Korstein. Wired magazine reports that this is, quote, populated by Doge operatives affiliated with the General Services Administration. And every web page makes requests to outside servers, dozens per second, invisible to the user. One of those requests to outside servers goes to PostHog, a Silicon Valley analytics company that records mouse movements, clicks, scrolls, keystrokes. The recording begins the moment the page loads. No interaction required. And the data is not anonymized. They take your IP address, and the way it's configured, the data right now routes all back to Trump RX, but is actually forwarded behind the scenes to PostHog, which is a technique to evade ad blockers. The same vendor and the same configuration appear on every other site the studio has built. Real Food, the federal policy site, Trump accounts, the children's savings accounts, even its own website. This is the sites that appear to belong to the State Department, NASA, the Department of Homeland Security, now are all tracing back to the executive office of the president. And apparently, from the way that this architecture has been built, it looks like the flip date, the date that independent agencies stop running these websites and they all start running through the White House, is July 4th of 2026, of this year. And they're running through a single private Cloudflare account, which in and of itself is problematic. I mean, there's no government security associated with them. This is what Doge guys use to steal our Social Security Administration information. So, wild stuff. And, you know, a lot of people are scratching their heads. You know, what's going on with this? Is this an effort to get more information about Americans? It seems like a lot of this is coming from an executive order demanding that these agencies that are associated with these websites, not the phony ones the White House is building, but the real ones, were commanded to help build a national voter registration list so that the Trump administration can pick and choose who they're going to remove from the voting rolls. And the post office is now saying that they are going to refuse to deliver ballots to people that the federal government tells them aren't actually legitimate voters. It's getting wild out there.
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3: I'm Rick Smith, and this is Labor History in Two. On this day in labor history, the year was 1938. That was the day the Keene Mountain coal mine exploded near Grundy, Virginia. Described as a flame-belching volcano, the explosion killed 45 and injured three more. It is considered one of the worst mining disasters in the history of Virginia. One surviving miner described the scene saying, quote, "I saw coal-carrying cars, motors, slate, and timbers spouted as if from a cannon." The state mine inspector determined the miners had been killed instantly. The mine had just opened the year before and produced 40 railroad cars of coal a day. But the mine was also owned by the Red Jacket Coal Company. In Mingo County, West Virginia, years earlier, Red Jacket had been a key player in keeping the UMWA out, making its employees sign yellow dog contracts and winning injunctions against union organizing. As a member of the Williamson Coal Operators Association, Red Jacket contributed to the hostile anti-union environment that created the conditions for the Matewan Massacre and the Battle of Blair Mountain in the early 20s. They called in Baldwin Phelps detectives to start evicting Matewan strikers from company housing. In the aftermath of the 1938 explosion, new mine safety regulations were demanded. The inspectors were finally given the legal right to conduct inspections over the protest of mine owners in 1941. However, there was no power to enforce the new regulations. The Phipps family commemorated the disaster in its 1965 song, Red Jacket Mine Explosion.

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2: A $31,000 medical bill, a four-week delay for a critical test. 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

0: 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Or that after the show we send out Sue's Stack, a list of every topic I've discussed along with clickable hot links to every source of information I've shared with you on the air? 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Check it out. Welcome back. 34 minutes past the hour. You know how Todd Blanche in the Department of Justice decided to investigate and try to prosecute the former FBI director, James Comey, for threatening the president by taking a picture of 8647 in seashells on a sandy beach in South Carolina. Well, there's a group in Washington, D.C., it's called Accountability Now USA, and they applied for a permit, a park, you know, to use a part of the park near the National Mall. It's let me get the details here. Near the George Meade statue outside the Federal District Court. It's walking distance to the National Mall and the Capitol Building, and they've been maintaining a 24-hour demonstration on that spot with signs about Trump and about Epstein, and they have one big flag that says 8647. So the park police and the Capitol police came in and said, you can't do that. You're threatening the president. Quack, quack, quack. So they took down the sign and sued. And it went up through the courts. And just yesterday, federal judge Randolph D. Moss said that it is clear that the flag and its message were protected speech. He said, he ruled that the context of the demonstration, which focused on impeachment and removal of Mr. Trump, cannot be seen as a credible threat. And he barred the Interior Department from interfering with the group's demonstration for 2 weeks. He says, under these circumstances, it's difficult to fathom how the National Park Service or Secret Service could have concluded that a reasonable observer would view the flag as a true threat. The term 86 is used far more often to mean throw out than kill, and it appears as a demonstration that was focused on all things on the constitutional impeachment and removal of the president. He goes back to the dictionary. He says, turning to the Merriam-Webster dictionary, Judge Moss wrote that the phrase 86 originated in 1930s soda counter slang, which meant meaning to throw out or to refuse to serve a customer or to get rid of food. Bingo. So what's on your mind today? CC in Northbrook, Illinois. Hey, CC, what's up?
1: Hi, Tom. Thanks for taking my call. And I just want to commend you for your excellent conversation when you were talking to, I just have to say, the biggest last week. And then this week you started out very well because race is a difficult subject. I take my pride in being able to have open discussion with bigots, and as long as they don't use any innuendos or descriptive words, if you know what I mean. Yeah. And we have good conversations. But I could tell what you were going through last week when you were discussing a conversation. It was a bigot that called in, and you were very good with listening to people and trying to give them facts, but he was set in. And then, in fact, he almost dragged you into the mud because you almost slipped up. And well, it wasn't a slip up. It just, you were pointing to your friends who are black, and it almost came out with one of my best friends.
0: I remember.
1: That happened. That happened to me, you know, and yeah. That's why I said, just like you did, you have to cut the conversation short because you're not going anywhere. So I'm very experienced with that, and I just want to commend you. In fact, I know you get recruited for a lot of teams, and I have an idea in my head. I know people give you ideas and solutions, but I would like to see a persuasion team to conversate with the bigots and, a team of white men conversating with other white men who are bigots. I'm just going to say they're bigots now.
0: Yeah. The problem is the bigots don't want to discuss their bigotry, generally speaking. I mean, that one guy who called last week, I think, was the exception that proves the rule. It's very, unfortunately, it's very rare that, you know, we get those kind of people calling into the program. I think those kind of conversations, I say unfortunately, because I think those kind of conversations are really useful. They they kind of model for people how they can have those kinds of conversations with people in their lives.
1: And I think that's neat. That's needed, because that 35% has me worried. Even if we win back Congress, the House, that 35% is going to be there. And it's just ignorant people. In fact, I'm glad you cleared up the White House thing, because I was like, that looked more like a pig pen and a bird observatory to me at the White House. And somebody hit it on the head. It looked like a crackhead type situation, you know. And the lady that called earlier, and she was ragging on you, but you used the word white trash. I'm like, man, this is why we can't have conversations. If you go to jump on their word, we need to be more open-minded and realize that we're dealing with...
0: I get it. I don't think she was objecting to white trash. I think she was objecting to trailer trash. And that is an objectionable term. There's a lot of people who live in trailers. And it's a phrase from my childhood. I mean, you know, it was a phrase my mother used to use. And, I shouldn't be doing it.
1: But that's not a fault. You're right. But that's when you're talking... But you're right. I did use the wrong word. Thanks for that correction. But I just want to encourage you. I really, race is a difficult conversation, and I just encourage you, and I appreciate you just hitting it head on, come what may. And I just I applaud the people, the white people I see on the protest line, and they, it's not difficult for them.
0: This is the great dividing line in American politics, and has been, you know, for 250 years now. And I continue to think things are actually getting better every day, although, you know, with Hegseth refusing to promote black people and women in the military and purging them, and, you know, all the federal judges are white men that they're nominating. And I mean, there's a real serious effort taking down national monuments that talk about slavery. There's a real serious effort by this administration to basically whitewash us back to the 1950s. But I don't think it's going to last. I think all this insanity is going to be undone by the next administration.
1: But black people, this is not new to us. I'm glad it's just out front, and it's just, this is like, we've been telling you for 400 years, we deal with this on the daily. You know, it's not new to black, or it shouldn't be.
0: I get it. I got to move along, CeCe. Thank you for the call, and thanks for your kind words. Don in Mays Landing, Pennsylvania. Hey, Don, what's on your mind today?
2: I notice you don't like billionaires and millionaires and successful people.
0: No, that's not
2: and
0: true.
2: And my question would be, well, but you're continually...
0: I like Tom Steyer. He's been on this program. He's a billionaire. I know a lot of successful people and multimillionaires. What I don't like is people who have great wealth using that money to basically manipulate our political system or buy our political system. And it's not the billionaires that I object to. It's the five Republicans on the U.S. Supreme Court that legalized the bribery of judges and politicians, the purchase of judges and politicians. And now you've got, for example, in the last election, the 2024 election, you had 100 billionaire families who put $2.4 billion into the election. Elon Musk bought the election for Donald Trump in Pennsylvania, basically. You know, that shouldn't be. And I would think that Republicans would be as outraged about that as I am. And Democrats should be, too.
2: Well, some of the statistics I have, and I'm sure you're aware of this, 1% of the people pay 40% of taxes, 10% pay 70%. Isn't that pretty fair?
0: No. And those numbers,
2: charities.
0: You know, Lincoln had this old saying, and it's so true. You know, figures don't lie, but liars can figure. The fact of the matter is that Jeff Bezos caps his salary at $80,000 a year, on which he pays income tax. And the rest of what he lives on, his $5 million wedding or $40 million wedding or whatever it is, his $700 million yacht, he borrows against his stock and lives off that money so that he doesn't have to pay any income taxes. Mark Zuckerberg is doing this. Elon Musk is doing all of these billionaires. ProPublica did an in-depth investigation of this and found that the average billionaire in America is paying the equivalent of about from 0.1 to 3% income tax. I'll bet you're not paying 3% income tax, Don.
2: Yeah, but
0: do you think it's appropriate that Elon Musk pays less than 3% income tax and he's buying elections? Is that what you're trying to defend?
2: Millions, he gives millions away to charity and
0: provide
2: jobs for thousands, hundreds of thousands of people.
0: But that's not his job.
2: The guy's unbelievable.
0: That's not his job. That's our job. Our job as a people, we collect. This is a democracy. We should be deciding, okay, do we want to be providing people with health care? Do we want to be providing them with housing? Do we want to be providing them with food stamps? We can have debates on all those things, but it should.

0: which the Republicans love to do for the talking points that you're reading from right now, Don. What they do is they talk about income tax. Income tax doesn't include FICA and Social Security, which is not a progressive taxation. In fact, over $160,000 a year, you don't pay anything into Social Security after that. So the billionaires are paying the same thing as you and me, number one. But number two, the majority of the income taxes that are paid in the United States are paid by the upper middle class, not by the rich people. They're paid by people who are making more than about $70,000 a year and less than about, you know, $800,000 or $900,000 a year, maybe $1 million a year. That range that is doctors and lawyers and engineers and scientists and you know, people who are generally fairly productive, entrepreneurs, that's the group that is literally paying 30, 40, 50% of their income in federal, state, and local income taxes. And they're subsidized in America. I get it that, you know, low-income people don't pay income tax, but they still pay FICA taxes and they still pay Social Security taxes. And what you find if you aggregate those three taxes together, which you will not find in your Republican literature, they'll only talk about income tax. But if you aggregate those three taxes, what you find is that somebody working at McDonald's is paying a higher tax rate than Elon Musk. And that's just wrong.
1: Well, I love successful people.
0: So do I.
1: Like Bozo.
0: I'm one of them.
1: And, you know, these are people, but don't you attack them all the time. And that's not right.
0: I'm not attacking success. I'm attacking people who have a lot of money using that money to mess with our political systems. We should be a democracy. Right. We should be one person, one vote. We shouldn't be having our elections being bought by 100 billionaire families. And oddly, they're all right wing. Don, thank you for the call. It's nice to hear from you. I look forward to future conversations.
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0: 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Picking up your calls here, Roger in Seattle. Hey, Roger, what's up?
1: Thank you.
0: Roger must have just hung up because he just vanished. I'm sorry, Roger. Dennis in Aptos, California. Hey, Dennis, what's on your mind today?
2: Well, a few things, Tom, and I'm kind of laughing here with your last few callers kind of making excuses for the very rich and why maybe they shouldn't pay all this tax. You know, I got this to say, we the people, we buy the stuff that they either make or produce. We buy the stuff that they sell. And without us buying their stuff, they wouldn't be billionaires or multimillionaires. So I want to get that off my chest. We work for them. We make the stuff that they sell. And yet they're lording over us as though this is 1200s in England and we have serfdom going on.
0: Yeah.
2: So it pisses me off.
0: I get it, Dennis.
2: When I hear people trying to apologize for the rich and how,
0: this is the incredibly brilliant thing that they're really, you know, the morbidly rich, you know, what Franklin Roosevelt called the economic royalists have done, is they've convinced average working class people, and in some cases, you know, certainly upper middle class, but in some cases even low income people, that their best interest is to vote the way that the billionaires want them to vote. And it's remarkable how successful they've been. But they have, you know, it took them 40 years to build this massive media infrastructure to bring about this kind of indoctrination.
2: Well, you know, your caller had all these facts at his fingertips. Fact. And, you know, I may be off a year or two. I believe in 2017, either Elon Musk paid zero in federal taxes or Tesla didn't. Bezos. Same thing with him and Amazon. You go back a number of years into the 20-teens, there were years that either he didn't pay any federal income tax or Amazon didn't.
0: And the same is true of Trump, by the way.
2: Because of the tax laws.
0: Yeah, the same is true of Trump. And that's why people are talking about a billionaire wealth tax, because as long as the billionaires are living off their wealth rather than having income, they don't pay any taxes, or any income taxes, or their equivalent. So, and
2: they have all sorts of ways of dodging taxes that are legal, that should be illegal. Yep. And, you know, I have to admit, I just did become a, quote, millionaire on my stocks and bonds. Mm-hmm. I just did. I got up 1,011,000. I have to check with my, but why? I'm riding on the coattails of these tax laws. If there were no stock buybacks, I might only have $750,000 or maybe $800,000 instead of over $1 million.
0: Yeah.
2: So you can see how I personally benefited, but I'd rather have fairness for everybody. And there's one thing that I also want to add: sales taxes, which are in basically every state. Everybody pays sales taxes the same percentage. It doesn't matter if you make $20,000 a year or right. $200,000 or $2 million or whatever. You pay the same 7% if you go into a store and buy something, or 10%, whatever the sales tax rate may be.
0: Yeah,
2: that is one of the most,
0: and that also gets added to you know, saying, you know, low income people are paying more in taxes than Jeff Bezos because they're buying, you know, everything they basically 100% of their income gets turned into purchases outside of rent, and those purchases are taxed. You're right.
2: Yeah, they're not saving. They're not really saving any money.
0: Yeah. So Dennis, I got to run, but congratulations on your retirement savings. I wish you very well. Thank you. Thank you for the call. We're hitting the top of the hour here on the other side of the break. What about Bill Pulte? Who is this guy that Donald Trump wants to put in charge of all of our intelligence and the CIA and the NSA and everything else? We'll pick up that on the other side of the break.
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10: That supply shock tied to the Strait of Hormuz is hitting fertilizer markets as well.
11: Fertilizer's going up. You understand how bad it is when the price of shit is rising?
9: This is your Green News Report.
11: I wish I knew about this morning when I flushed a whole retirement account down the toilet.
9: Okay, Desi Doyen. Flushing that aside for the moment, this just in from Washington Post. Russian President Vladimir Putin failed once again to persuade Chinese leader Xi Jinping to sign off on a major new gas pipeline. Even China doesn't want to have anything to do with Russia, even in the middle of an energy crisis. Good news. What do you have for us today?
7: Well, first, wildfire season is off to a harrowing start in the western United States. Across Southern California, fire crews are battling multiple wildfires fueled by high winds, high temperatures, and bone-dry brush. The Sandy Fire in Simi Valley near Los Angeles has forced evacuations for more than 44,000 residents. A wildfire in the pristine wilderness of Channel Islands National Park is threatening endangered species found nowhere else on Earth. In New Mexico, the Seven Cabins fire in the National Forest north of Ruidoso tripled in size in one day and has burned now more than 35 square miles in less than a week. That fire is yet another climate-change-fueled gut punch for Ruidoso, which has been hit with multiple cycles of wildfires, storms, and floods in recent years. In Denver, Colorado, officials are taking note. A record hot and dry winter has raised the risk of large urban fires, prompting city officials to draft their first-ever wildfire mass evacuation plan.
9: And it's only May.
7: In Donald Trump's war on Iran, oil industry experts are sounding increasingly alarmed over the oil and gas supply shock tied to the Strait of Hormuz. They warn that countries, particularly in Asia, are rapidly depleting their strategic oil and gas reserves. They say the closure of the strait could last much longer and be far more devastating than is currently reflected in global oil market prices.
9: Oh, now they're noticing, eh?
7: Here's former U.S. diplomat Amos Hochstein on CNBC.
12: We're going towards a cliff on oil and oil products by the end of this month.
7: Experts say the U.S. is not likely to deplete its own supplies of oil and gas, but they project U.S. retail gasoline prices could hit an average of $6 or $7 a gallon in the weeks ahead.
9: Really?
7: For developing nations, those costs are even more dire, especially due to fertilizer shortages that are increasing food insecurity. The Wall Street Journal estimates that Americans have cumulatively spent about $45 billion more on gasoline and diesel during the war with Iran than they did during the same period a year ago.
9: How nice for the oil companies.
7: While also paying higher prices for food and other goods.
9: How nice for the food companies.
7: The oil price shock is, as you say, great news for oil and gas investors. Economics professor Isabella Weber says, though, it is effectively wealth redistribution from the middle class to the wealthy, noting, quote, it's really the richest of the rich who benefit from this.
9: Again.
7: In other news, Mexico's president, Claudia Sheinbaum, announced a series of reforms to decrease Mexico's dependence on natural gas from the U.S., including hastening her nation's energy transition by expanding clean renewable electricity capacity, including geothermal energy, and increasing domestic natural gas production as a feedstock for fertilizer. And finally, a new international agency analysis finds that electric vehicles now make up a quarter of all vehicle sales on the planet. Back in 2019, the very cautious IEA projected that EVs would only be about 5% of sales by 2026.
9: Mm-hmm.
7: The IEA now projects EVs will be a third of all vehicle sales by the end of this year.
9: Wow, I bet they're delighted in Detroit, huh?
7: Yeah.
9: For much more on all of those stories and the ones we couldn't get to today, check out our website at greennews.bradblog.com. We are off next week. We will see you thereafter. Until then, I'm Brad Friedman.
7: And I'm Desi Doyen.
9: And this has been your Green News Report.
13: We're low on heat and all, we're low on gas. And I'm so cold, I'm about to freeze myself. I got the crude all blue.
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0: is the Tom Hartman Program.
1: So back right after 9/11, because it was determined that this was during the Bush administration, of course, it was determined that one of the reasons that 9/11 happened was because the FBI and the CIA weren't talking to each other. There were different agencies that knew, actually, that several of these terrorists were here in the United States. One agency even knew that they were learning to fly airplanes. And, you know, there was a lot of data that if you put it all together, you could have said, oh, now I see what they're planning on doing. But nobody did that. And so they consolidated all, you know, 34, as I recall. There's a bunch of different agencies that deal with intelligence services and things and, you know, spycraft and signals intelligence, you know, data and collection and monitoring phone calls and internet and all. They consolidated them all into one group and put it under the Director of National Intelligence, a brand new agency head that they created. The Director of National Intelligence up until recently was Tulsi Gabbard, but she's resigned, she says, because her husband has bone cancer. And I'm assuming that that's the case, and you know, wish her husband well. Tulsi, it's nice to see her gone, though. I mean, I've always thought of her as basically a Russian asset. But the law requires, the law that created this job, Director of National Intelligence, that law requires that the person who is in that position, which, by the way, requires Senate confirmation, the law requires that that person have substantial background in intelligence or military intelligence in order to be able to do their job. So Donald Trump looks around and says, okay, Tulsi's leaving. Who else is a loyal toady who's willing to basically break the law for me? And what comes to mind is the guy who went through the private mortgage records of Letitia James and Adam Schiff and found that both of them had two residences where that they were claiming as primary residence, and that therefore is mortgage fraud, and handed that information over to Pam Bondi so that she could indict them. And the guy who did that, the guy who ran the Federal Housing Agency, is a guy named Bill Pulte. Now, Bill Pulte has absolutely no intelligence experience. None. He's never been in an intelligence. He has no police experience. He has no law enforcement experience. He has no military experience. He's never been in the military. He's basically just a guy who will do whatever Donald Trump tells him to do. And I suspect he's going to have a bit of a challenge when this comes before the United States Senate. We'll see. But I'm not the only one talking like this. Yesterday, when this was announced, Eric Erickson, who is one of the more well-known conservative commentators across the United States, he's got a radio show, he publishes a lot of stuff. So he wrote, and I quote, "Bill Pulte is one of the worst members of the president's team and has convinced Trump to do more stupid stuff than anyone in the past year." And that's wow. Senator Mark Warner, who's the chair of the Senate, or the vice chair of the Senate Intelligence Committee. He'll be the chair if the Democrats take the Senate next year. He said, quote, "This appointment speaks volumes about what this president expects from the nation's top intelligence official. Rather than selecting a respected national security professional capable of delivering independent judgments, the president has chosen an official who has demonstrated not just willingness, but eagerness to use the authorities of government to pursue political retribution. Americans have already seen Mr. Pulte use the powers of his office at the Federal Housing Finance Agency to pursue the president's grievances and lend credibility to dubious prosecutions of President Trump's perceived political opponents." Now, the concern is that when Pulte was at the Federal Housing Agency, he basically just had access to our mortgage records. And he used those records to get a couple of people who Trump thinks are his enemies, you know, Letitia James, Adam Schiff, and I believe there's a few others, indicted. You know, so that they, and by the way, with the Trump administration, they're not actually seriously trying to put these people in jail, although that would be a benefit. The main thing is you just hit them with an indictment and they've got to go out and hire a really expensive lawyer. It can cost a couple hundred thousand dollars just to defend yourself. It's just a way of ruining people's lives, wiping out their savings, making their lives miserable. So Bill Pulte has a history of doing exactly that with the Federal Housing Agency, where he only had access to our mortgage records. Well, pretty soon he's going to be in charge of the FBI, the CIA, the DEA, the ATF, you just name it. Maybe not ATF, but you know, he's going to be in charge of a whole bunch of intelligence agencies. And he's going to have access to everything on us. He's going to know everything you've ever done, basically. You know, the spy agencies, they've got software that can crack any computer. It's just incredible what they can do. And we're going to have a known political hack rather than an intelligence official in charge of our intelligence. These are the ways that Trump and these insane decisions that he's making, these incredibly incompetent but totally loyal people that he's putting into really important positions in our government. These are the ways that he is basically deconstructing American democracy, taking apart our country, making us weaker, and making Vladimir Putin and President Xi Jinping very, very happy. It's wrong. Meanwhile, on yesterday, the Trump administration unveiled a new rule on Medicaid. Medicaid is the program that provides health care mostly to low-income people, but you know, also to seniors for nursing homes and things like that. And they want to get people off Medicaid, right? They cut about $900 billion out of the Medicaid budget. That cut takes effect at the end of this year. So starting next year, millions, tens of millions of Americans are going to lose their health insurance. Millions of children, millions of older people. But the Trump administration wants to make it even harder than that. So they've imposed, the One Big Beautiful Bill imposed a work requirement on Medicaid that goes into effect in January. And the states right now, all 50 states, are spending millions of dollars hiring new staff and upgrading their technology to be prepared for this, because under these rules, it requires adults without disabilities between the ages of 19 and 64 to demonstrate at least 80 hours of work, community service, or other qualifying activities per month to keep their Medicaid coverage. And the problem isn't just that you have to prove that you have done this. It's that you have to prove you have done this on a regular basis. It's a paperwork nightmare. It's a red tape mess. And that's the whole goal of it. That's the point of it. That people, particularly people who aren't particularly computer sophisticated or aren't good at doing the paperwork, you know, they didn't always want to be CPAs when they grew up. People would just say, screw it, I can't do this. Or I don't know how to do this. Or their coverage will lapse and they'll have to go through the reapplication process and that can take a year. And, you know, it's just going to be a mess. The rule also states that people with HIV, AIDS, end-stage kidney disease, and cancer are not exempt from the work requirements. Isn't that sweet? So, and why are they doing this? Well, they wanted to give billionaires in America a trillion-dollar tax break. Where do you get $1 trillion? Well, you take $900 billion, which is just $100 billion short of a trillion, out of Medicaid. And sure enough, you've just funded your tax breaks. The nonpartisan Congressional Budget Office projects that over the next decade, this work requirement will push nearly 3 million people off Medicaid. My Senator Ron Wyden from Oregon, top Democrat on the Senate Finance Committee, said in a statement that this rule, quote, is the dark heart of the Republican plan to kill millions of working Americans and their children off their health insurance by placing a mountain of paperwork in front of them. These barriers are designed, Ron Wyden wrote, to prevent Americans from getting affordable health care while providing a profit bonanza for the corporate consultants who get paid millions to build bureaucratic booby traps. And, you know, tell us what you really think, Ron. Then he goes on, he says, the Republican plan for health care is to kick people when they're down, making sick people sicker and hard times even harder. When these requirements go into effect at the beginning of next year, it's going to be a complete train wreck, he writes, for America. And it's not just the Americans caught in the bureaucratic maze Republicans have created. Every community will be left with worse health care. And that is just absolutely so true. This is, I mean, you know, the basic Republican philosophy going back to the 1970s has been that health care should not be the business of the government. Now, the Democrats say health care should be part of our commons. And the compromise has been Obamacare. Let's let corporations make hundreds of billions of dollars in profit, and let's try to get everybody covered with health insurance. I think we're going to have to pick one or the other, right? Because the Republicans keep trying to cut the programs, Democrats keep trying to build them.
0: This is the Tom Hartman Program.
1: I'll be right back with our cute alert and your calls right after this. Stay tuned.

0: You don't have to be religious to believe in the golden rule. Treat others the way you want to be treated. Take care of each other. Protect each other's rights. Yours are protected. Meet each other's needs, the ones we all have in common, and your needs are met. Mutual care, because nothing else has ever worked. Certainly not the exploitation of some for the benefit of others. 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
0: 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It's called The Tom Hartman Reader. Tom Hartman Reader is unlike any of my other books. It's a collection of my best and most revealing writings that I think you need to know. Tom Hartman Reader covers everything from my fierce commitment to Jeffersonian democracy to my steadfast opposition to the corporatization of America. Also, it more clearly identifies the root causes of so many of our social and environmental ills. 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Or what cloudy Germany can teach us about solar energy? 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The Tom Hartman Reader. If something's wrong with your computer, you reboot it. You restore it back to where it needs to be. Today, our country is headed down the wrong track, overwhelmed with joblessness, declining wages, and corporations deciding our elections, for starters. This is not the Founding Fathers' vision. It's time we rebooted something bigger than our computers. It's time we rebooted the American dream. We must restore the thriving, prosperous days we once had. And my new book, Rebooting the American Dream, explains exactly what we need to do. Bringing our jobs and manufacturing home, rolling back the Reagan tax cuts, ending corporate personhood, and educating our electorate are part of the simple 11-step plan in rebooting the American dream that we can start today to rebuild our country. 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We can recover the American dream we lost 30 years ago to Reaganomics and the Reagan-Bush-Clinton-Bush era. We're all in this together. Please check out Rebooting the American Dream by yours truly, Tom Hartman, in bookstores everywhere and online at TomHartman.com.

0: 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I'm rarely, if ever, more impressed by the actual product than what was shown in the ads, but this is 100% the case with our new Muddy Mats. 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I'm talking, you know, two pretty good-sized dogs, and they go swimming in the river, and when the paws come off dry when they walk across the Muddy Mat. Watch a video of it. You'll swear it's edited. 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
1: This shook hands.
0: Welcome back. 22 minutes past the hour. So this is our cute alert for the day, and then I'll get back to your phone calls here. But this is just a little bit of progressive excellence. I mean, Zoran Mamdani is showing Democrats how to do it. Right, he's opening little bodegas that are run by the city to provide low cost food in the food deserts around New York City. He's bringing 200,000 new and 200,000 refurbished residences online for low income people to diminish homelessness. And he's doing great stuff. But yesterday he signed a very special executive order. He officially repealed children's bedtime. He's pandering to a Kyiv voting bloc, five-year-old Knicks fans. Because the New York Knicks have not been to the NBA Finals in 27 years. And they're going this year. So he's now, this is a far cry from Donald Trump, whose executive orders involving children have been focused on trashing trans people. But and it highlights the difference between progressives like Mamdani and the pretend populism of Trump and his administration. So, nice news. You know, a smile for the day. Well, so what's on your mind? Julie in Encinitas, California. Hey, Julie, what's up?
2: Hey, how you doing? I just want to make that guy was irritating me because the wealthiest 1% control about 30% of the country's wealth, and the bottom 50% only control about 2.5%. I don't know where this guy's getting his stats, but I would like to make a comment about, you know, I keep hearing this BS that the U.S. is founded on, you know, Christianity. And, you know, back in 1797, the Treaty of Tripoli was signed. I'm sure you've seen it.
0: As the United States of America is in no way founded on Christian principles, and we have no enmity toward the Muslim, if I'm remembering
2: the phrase.
0: That's
2: right. The government of the United States is not in any sense founded on the Christian religion. And this was signed by President Adams. It was negotiated by George Washington, passed the Senate unanimously.
0: Yep.
2: So where these people get off on talking about how Christianity was the foundation, it is an amazing rewrite. I did want to make one more comment. I don't believe that billionaires just want money. I think there's a psychopathic aspect to this. Mm-hmm. I think it's essential for billionaires that they see other people suffer, because I think that they don't have empathy, and they're trying to fill that void with excitement, power, corruption, and visibly seeing people suffer. I think that's really important to them. Mm-hmm. And I think people need to keep an eye on that, because it's not just about having money.
0: I think you're onto something, Julie. My sense of it is that there's a small slice of the billionaire class, probably a larger slice than in the general population, who actually are sociopaths or psychopaths. And it allows them to crush other people and even communities in their drive to make money, money, money. But I think there's also an acquisitiveness that is built into all of us. You know, we Louise and I had solar panels put on our house a couple of years ago. And one of the things I really enjoy doing every day is looking at the app and seeing how much electricity I'm generating. It's like, you know, it's like I'm making money or something, you know? And I'm just delighted by, hey, the battery's at 90% right now, you know? And I could imagine, you know, if, for somebody who was accumulating money rather than solar power, you know, oh, look at my billion just became 1.3 billion. That's just, you know, it's a natural human thing. And that's why we need to regulate it. You know, just like, you know, it's natural for humans to get addicted to opium, and that's why we regulate it. You know, it's so that's my theory for what it's worth. What do you think?
2: Can I say one more thing? If that guy thinks that the billionaires are giving so much charity, then why are people feeling so desperate? If that were true, why are people feeling so desperate? If Americans were paid a fair and livable wage, we could all together help the few people who are disabled.
0: Yeah. Well,
2: rather
0: that,
2: than
0: that was my
2: on
0: point.
2: The toes.
0: That was my point. That's why I said it's, that's our job. Our job is to figure out who needs within our society and then provide it. It's not the job of Jeff Bezos. So, you know, his job is to make money. Julie, thank you. Thank you for the call. That was great. 27 minutes past the hour. I'm picking up your calls here. We'll continue on the other side of the break. Stay with us.
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0: It's the place where despair is not an option. 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
2: 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On this day in labor history, the year was 1938. That was the day the Keene Mountain coal mine exploded near Grundy, Virginia. Described as a flame-belching volcano, the explosion killed 45 and injured three more. It is considered one of the worst mining disasters in the history of Virginia. One surviving miner described the scene saying, quote, "I saw coal-carrying cars, motors, slate, and timbers spouted as if from a cannon." The state mine inspector determined the miners had been killed instantly. The mine had just opened the year before and produced 40 railroad cars of coal a day. But the mine was also owned by the Red Jacket Coal Company. In Mingo County, West Virginia, years earlier, Red Jacket had been a key player in keeping the UMWA out, making its employees sign yellow dog contracts and winning injunctions against union organizing. As a member of the Williamson Coal Operators Association, Red Jacket contributed to the hostile anti-union environment that created the conditions for the Matewan Massacre and the Battle of Blair Mountain in the early 20s. They called in Baldwin Phelps detectives to start evicting Matewan strikers from company housing. In the aftermath of the 1938 explosion, new mine safety regulations were demanded. The inspectors were finally given the legal right to conduct inspections over the protest of mine owners in 1941. However, there was no power to enforce the new regulations. The Phipps family commemorated the disaster in its 1965 song, Red Jacket Mine Explosion.

0: such a fright.
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0: What a scene on that sad Friday night.
2: A $31,000 medical bill, a four-week delay for a critical test. And this didn't happen to someone unfamiliar with the system. 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Welcome to Code WAC, where we break down how healthcare really works in America and what it means for you and your family. 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Our guest is Bob Coleman, a retired healthcare professional who spent more than 40 years serving veterans through the U.S. Department of Veterans Affairs as a clinical pharmacist, medical informaticist, and researcher. 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Since retiring, he's turned his attention to healthcare system reform, authoring the e-books Unnecessary Deaths and Hostile Takeover, How Wall Street and Congress Hijacked American Healthcare and How We Can Take It Back.
3: I had a set of specialized diagnostic tests at a cancer center in Seattle. 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
3: it was a total shock. 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Billing operates in a different system than care, and patients are largely outside that system.
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0: 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It's the Capitol Switchboard. 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Check it out. Welcome back. 35 minutes past the hour. Picking up your calls here. John in Merrimack, Wisconsin. Hey, John, what's up?
1: Well, first of all, regarding those people like your caller who earlier sort of promoted the rich getting richer, I just wonder about those people. Are they brainwashed into the Ayn Randian philosophy so much that unlimited greed can only be good, because there are repeated examples that show that it often leads to the very worst behavior because they can buy off the consequences?
0: That's right.
1: Realize? Yep, you got it. Do they realize that trickle down doesn't work, and no major economist believes that it ever will? Here's the thing about Trump voters that really boggles my mind. I read some after one of the elections, I think the last one, that something like 14% of those who voted for Trump and the MAGAs actually believe that they're going to become part of the 1%, so it's to their advantage.
0: Yeah.
1: Their math is really kind of weird on that.
0: Yeah, they're not poor people or struggling. They are temporarily distressed multimillionaires.
1: Yeah, right. And of course, there's always, some people like that are just in the 1%, and there is never enough.
0: Mm-hmm. Yeah.
1: That's... A couple of facts, and I don't think you mentioned this when you were talking about the taxes. Currently, there's something like $8.5 trillion in unrealized gains. And those are entirely legal to, of course, not tax, but they're exempted by things called adjustments. And frankly, those adjustments really have to be adjusted.
0: Yeah.
1: So that we actually tax on the real income, not what, the $80,000 that Bezos says he's making.
0: Yeah.
1: Here's the last thing. The other thing that I think a lot of people won't realize, according to U.S. Treasury estimates, the top 1% of wealthy people underpay their taxes by $163 billion annually. And of course, we know underpay, that's a euphemism for, they didn't pay what they owed and they got away with it.
0: And Trump just radically cut the enforcement at the IRS.
1: Exactly. I wonder why that was done. Yeah.
0: No, we're looking at an oligarchy, and we're looking at oligarchs who are taking over, and they are buying politicians. And the reason why so many of these rich people give so much money to Republicans is because Republicans turn around and write those kind of loopholes into the tax code. It's just real simple. John, spot on. Thank you so much for the call. Thanks for listening to WGKB. Sandra in Seattle, listening to KBCS. Hey, Sandra, what's up?
2: Hey, hi, Tom. Thank you for taking my call.
0: Sure.
2: I have one more fact regarding the fairness about who pays income taxes. Because taxes are based on income, right? Not on head count. And your caller earlier...
0: Depends on the tax, but income taxes are based on income.
2: Talking about percentage of people or taxpayers. If you look at the percentage of income for that percentage he was referring to, you'll find it's way more than 40%. And it flips the whole thing. If everybody understood that, the Republicans would never bring it up again.
0: Yeah. No, I get it. I get it. It's, well, like I said, it's Lincoln's old saying, you know, figures don't lie, but liars can figure.
2: It's often misrepresented.
0: Yeah.
2: And they're allowed to present that because it doesn't sound fair, but it just doesn't reflect the actual situation.
0: Yeah.
2: Anyway, thanks a lot for taking my call.
0: Well said, Sandra. Thank you very much. Dave in Venice, California. Hey, Dave, thanks for listening to KPFK. What's up?
3: Hi, Tom. I've called before. I just wanted to say that I worked back of house, and a lot of people don't know what back of house means. That's in a restaurant.
0: Mm-hmm.
3: I was actually a dishwasher and a stock person. So mm-hmm. I just wanted to say I paid more taxes when Trump paid that $700 in taxes. I paid more taxes than him in that year.
0: Yep.
3: And I only earned, I was only earning like barely minimum wage. I was just above the minimum wage.
0: Yeah.
3: So I just wanted to say that was all wrong. And
0: yeah, Trump's tax returns, and the guy who released them, by the way, that Trump is suing the government for $10 billion over, the guy who released them is in prison now for doing this. But when we got a hold of Trump's tax returns, we saw that he paid $750 a year, apparently for decades. You know, because real estate gives you all kinds of depreciations and deductions, but also because he was just lying about stuff. He was overvaluing things for insurance and undervaluing them for taxes, or maybe it's the other way around. And, you know, the guy was committing fraud. I mean, he's been convicted. His company has been convicted of fraud. So, yeah, I'm with you, Dave. Yeah. Thank you very much for sharing that story. It's great to hear from you. Thank you. Roger in Seattle. Hey, Roger, what's up?
4: On Friday, I want to elaborate on how you're promoting gambling, but I wanted to spend whatever time you give me, minute and a half or whatever.
0: One call a week, Roger, so.
4: Okay, yeah.
0: Go for it.
4: KBCS caller, of course, and thanks for coming to help fundraise for them.
0: Oh, yeah.
4: Earlier caller was asking about history and the separation of church and state.
0: Mm-hmm.
4: It's not just Hitler and Trump are trying to do the Lord Christianity to justify killing. And it's not just what a lot of people were talking about, King Bishop Anselm in Britain or St. Augustine. The doctrine of discovery was just a Pope thing, and Anselm did the thing to help the Crusades. The Chinese, during the era of Confucianism and the combination of Taoism and the Buddhism of the time to create Zen, are Asian examples of the Chinese trying to separate off ideas of religion into a governmental thing. So I don't know if you want to get an expert on Asian religions, but then all the people that are criticizing the popes or the Episcopalians or the Anglicans in Europe can then say, oh, well, the Asians did it too.
0: Mm, yeah. I don't think there's ever been a religion created that wasn't, at least in modern times, you know, the last couple thousand years, that wasn't exploited by unscrupulous people to attain wealth or power. I mean, you know, you look at these hustlers like Franklin Graham, you look at the politicians who get in bed with them. It's really sad. It really is. Roger, thank you. Well said. Nicholas in San Cristobal, Mexico. Hey, Nicholas, what's on your mind today?
5: Hey, Tom. Two things. One funny, I hope you'll get a kick out of it, and the other more serious about Argentina and Peter Thiel, about which you were speaking last week. You made a perfectly innocent mistake when you were talking about Thiel in Argentina last week, and I'm pretty sure you were trying to come up with the name of a movie that reminded you of this whole situation, and the movie you came up with was The Boys in the Band.
0: Mm-hmm.
5: You'll maybe remember.
0: Yeah, I do.
5: Well, The Boys in the Band is the movie by Matt Crowley about the play, man, movie by Matt Crowley, about the gay birthday party in New York City that turned so brutal and was brilliant play and movie.
6: Oh, okay. I'm sorry.
5: The movie you had been trying to come up with was The Boys in Brazil.
6: You're right. Which was about the escaped Nazis. Yeah, okay. Thank you for fixing that, Nicholas.
5: So by the time you had me done, my brain was in a deep-fried pretzel state, turned inside out, double pretzel. Honestly, by the time I got out of that, which took me about, 30 seconds or a minute, I was like, what the hell is going on? I've had a stroke. Yeah. I thought, I must have had a stroke here. None of this is making any sense. Yeah. What does a gay birthday party in New York have to do with Peter Thiel?
6: Yeah.
5: Except that he's gay. Anyway, here's the good news.
6: Yeah.
5: I was listening to, apparently, some woman who's a highly regarded journalist in Argentina, and she was talking in, perfect English. Of course, they're all multilingual.
6: Yeah.
5: And she was talking about this whole situation with Javier Milei, the current arch-right, Trump-like, almost dictator of Argentina, and how did this happen? And she said, now look, don't get overly excited about all this. She said, we know how it happened. It was because his campaign was the first campaign in the world that had been turned over entirely to artificial intelligence to run. And I remember talking to you about this shortly after that election. So she said, we've got it all figured out. Not to worry, not to worry. Argentina will be returning to the fact that it is the most liberal by far of any country in all of South America and amongst the most liberal anywhere in the world.

0: about Peter Thiel having run to Argentina to escape some Armageddon-like situation, you know, that he might be privy to in order to escape nuclear fallout or whatever in the Southern Hemisphere. I think he is simply playing ahead of the game. I think he knows the mistake that was made in Argentina, and as right-wing as he is, but he's not really right-wing, he's just tech-wing and big-money wing. He's bizarre. And I'm taking his gay card away, by the way. I'm not having it. This guy,
1: well, you're entitled. You know,
0: this is ridiculous. He cannot think the way he thinks and claim to be gay.
1: Yeah.
0: Something's wrong here.
1: I get it. And he's running around talking about the Antichrist. I think he has apparently a conspiratorial mindset, and you know, the world is full of strange people. The problem is when they're sitting on billions of dollars and they use that money to manipulate politicians and political systems.
0: Yeah.
1: And, you know.
0: Yeah.
1: But yeah, the fact that he fled America is
0: a crazy person who figured out a way to make a whole lot of money.
1: Yeah, well, exactly. Yeah.
0: Not the only one. There are a lot of crazy ones out there.
1: Yeah, there was he's part of the PayPal mafia. Thank you, Nicholas. Always nice hearing from you.
0: Elon Musk.
1: Yeah. Stay healthy, my friend. It's 46 minutes past the hour. We'll be right back.
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3: The American middle class is on its deathbed. 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

probably screwed. 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

0: Hey, thanks so much for sharing our program and for reaching out to our stations and sponsors and letting them know that you're listening. 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Welcome back. 52 minutes past the hour. Picking up your calls here. Rich in Central Woolley, Washington. Hey, Rich, what's on your mind today?
1: Hey, Tom. Yeah, this is for all the folks who are crying for those poor, poor billionaires. You know, we shouldn't tax them more. They contribute enough to society. Simple calculation. So it costs about $10,000 a year to educate a kid in a public school. Over 12 years, that's $120,000 to educate one person. Every person working for Bill Gates, not to pick on Bill Gates, but any rich person, every person working for Bill Gates, from the janitor to the top dog, well, at least 90% of them who didn't go to a private school, they went to, through public education. So let's multiply that number of Bill Gates' employees over the years, which is probably over a million, times 120,000 per education.
0: Yeah.
1: And, you know, that's just one aspect. That's one little chunk of our society that they rely on, because they've built their millions on the backs of all those employees.
0: Yep.
1: And those employees wouldn't be there without the education that we all paid for.
0: Yeah, you're absolutely right, Rich. It's called the commons. And, you know, billionaires are, there's some really good research on this, actually, about the carbon footprint of billionaires and about the exploitation or use of the commons by billionaires. You know, an awful lot of it has to do with using little airports for their private jets. But they use a lot. Well said. Rich, thank you very much. Derek in Denver. Hey, Derek, what's on your mind today?
2: Hey, what's going on, Tom? Can you hear me okay?
0: Yeah, it's okay.
2: Fantastic. Yeah, I kind of want to piggyback off what the last guy just said. You know, the billionaires and the millionaires, those really wealthy people, 2 points about them is, first off, is sure, they pay most of the taxes, but a lot of that stuff is a tax write-off. And a lot of that stuff is focused towards resources that they're going to use. So they may, like, put money into a parks and recreation department, but in that parks and recreation zone is also, like, their country club or their golf course. Or they may fund, like, revitalization projects in the city, but what's in that area that they're, you know, it's the art gallery. It's you know, the stuff that they have access to that most people can't afford to go to. And then they also pay the most taxes because they use the most resources. And that's kind of what the last guy was just saying.
0: Yeah.
2: You know, I've used about 6 square blocks on a daily basis, but, you know, these big guys, they use the entire highway system every day with thousands of trucks. So it only makes sense for them to pay extra taxes.
0: Yeah. Yeah. Good point. And for years and years and years, they've been telling us that if you just let us buy another yacht, it'll make more jobs and the people who build yachts and stuff like that. But, you know, there's how your trickle down is supposed to work. But it doesn't seem to have worked out that way. Derek, well said.
2: We can all get jobs building yachts.
0: There you go. Thanks, Derek. Good talking to you. Dan in Indianapolis. Hey, Dan, you got the last minute here. What's up? Dan in Indianapolis, listening to SiriusXM.
3: Oh, sorry. I was on mute. Thanks for taking my call, Tom.
0: Sure.
3: Yeah, there's, you know, obviously the topic, I hate to keep piling on your caller that talked about wanting to punish success. And there's a lot of different ways we can parse that. But the one thing that I always try to think about is, I think billionaires have become so prevalent in our society that we've lost the concept of what it means to be a billionaire. You know, so I just ask people to do the math. You know, I think most people, most of your listeners would say, if I could make $11,000 a day, that's a lot of money.
0: Mm-hmm.
3: You could make $11,000 a day from July 4th of 1776, 7 days a week until today, and you'd have $1 billion.
0: Wow.
3: You know, so saying that Elon Musk gives some money to charity, you know, every time I go through the checkout and I push the round up, that's literally about the same as Elon Musk giving millions to charity.
0: Yeah. And what's weird about the roundup in the supermarket is that is a multi-billion dollar, very, very profitable supermarket corporation that is asking you
3: exactly.
0: to make donations. And then they go out and claim publicly, oh, look at all the money we gave to charity. And it came from you and me. Dan, thanks for the call. That was a great one. We'll be back on the other side of the break. Who's paying for Congress to fly to Israel? And a geeky science alert. Stick around.
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11: 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I'm Brad Friedman.
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12: That supply shock tied to the Strait of Hormuz is hitting fertilizer markets as well.
13: Fertilizer's going up. You understand how bad it is when the price of shit is rising?
11: This is your Green News Report.
13: I wish I knew about this morning when I flushed a whole retirement account down the toilet.
11: Okay, Desi Doyen. Flushing that aside for the moment, this just in from Washington Post. Russian President Vladimir Putin failed once again to persuade Chinese leader Xi Jinping to sign off on a major new gas pipeline. Even China doesn't want to have anything to do with Russia, even in the middle of an energy crisis. Good news. What do you have for us today?
9: Well, first, wildfire season is off to a harrowing start in the western United States. Across Southern California, fire crews are battling multiple wildfires fueled by high winds, high temperatures, and bone dry brush. The Sandy Fire in Simi Valley near Los Angeles has forced evacuations for more than 44,000 residents. A wildfire in the pristine wilderness of Channel Islands National Park is threatening endangered species found nowhere else on Earth. In New Mexico, the Seven Cabins fire in the National Forest north of Ruidoso tripled in size in one day and has burned now more than 35 square miles in less than a week. That fire is yet another climate-change-fueled gut punch for Ruidoso, which has been hit with multiple cycles of wildfires, storms, and floods in recent years. In Denver, Colorado, officials are taking note. A record hot and dry winter has raised the risk of large urban fires, prompting city officials to draft their first-ever wildfire mass evacuation plan.
11: And it's only May.
9: In Donald Trump's war on Iran, oil industry experts are sounding increasingly alarmed over the oil and gas supply shock tied to the Strait of Hormuz. They warn that countries, particularly in Asia, are rapidly depleting their strategic oil and gas reserves. They say the closure of the strait could last much longer and be far more devastating than is currently reflected in global oil market prices.
11: Oh, now they're noticing, eh?
9: Here's former U.S. diplomat Amos Hochstein on CNBC.
14: We're going towards a cliff on oil and oil products by the end of this month.
9: Experts say the U.S. is not likely to deplete its own supplies of oil and gas, but they project U.S. retail gasoline prices could hit an average of $6 or $7 a gallon in the weeks ahead.
11: Really?
9: For developing nations, those costs are even more dire, especially due to fertilizer shortages that are increasing food insecurity. The Wall Street Journal estimates that Americans have cumulatively spent about $45 billion more on gasoline and diesel during the war with Iran than they did during the same period a year ago.
11: How nice for the oil companies.
9: While also paying higher prices for food and other goods.
11: How nice for the food companies.
9: The oil price shock is, as you say, great news for oil and gas investors. Economics professor Isabella Weber says, though, it is effectively wealth redistribution from the middle class to the wealthy, noting, quote, it's really the richest of the rich who benefit from this.
11: Again.
9: In other news, Mexico's president, Claudia Sheinbaum, announced a series of reforms to decrease Mexico's dependence on natural gas from the U.S., including hastening her nation's energy transition by expanding clean renewable electricity capacity, including geothermal energy, and increasing domestic natural gas production as a feedstock for fertilizer. And finally, a new international agency analysis finds that electric vehicles now make up a quarter of all vehicle sales on the planet. Back in 2019, the very cautious IEA projected that EVs would only be about 5% of sales by 2026. Mm-hmm. The IEA now projects EVs will be a third of all vehicle sales by the end of this year.
11: Wow, I bet they're delighted in Detroit, huh?
9: Yeah.
11: For much more on all of those stories and the ones we couldn't get to today, check out our website at greennews.bradblog.com. We are off next week. We will see you thereafter. Until then, I'm Brad Friedman.
9: And I'm Desi Doyen.
11: And this has been your Green News Report.
15: We're low on heat and on, we're low on gas. And I'm so cold, I'm about to freeze by myself. I got the crude all blue.
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1: Hey, welcome to the third hour of our program. This is a wild story. Dozens of members of Congress and many Capitol Hill staffers associated with them have enjoyed lavish, first-class, ultra-luxurious, gifted travel to Israel, funded by an affiliate of AIPAC. And The Guardian has exposed this. It's in The Guardian today. The headline is, AIPAC affiliate has funded lavish trips to Israel for members of Congress since 7 October, filings reveal. And they do it through the American-Israel Education Foundation, which, well, I'll just read the what it says here. Congressional ethics filings and other public records show the trips led by the American-Israel Education Foundation, IAEF, revolved around one-sided briefings on Middle East politics and Israeli domestic and foreign policy. Lawmakers and their staffers from both parties met Israeli officials, the military contractors and civil society figures, including Benjamin Netanyahu, and advocates for the annexation of the West Bank and the displacement of Palestinians from Jerusalem. And they note that the 8 in 10 Democrats and Democratic-leaning independents now have an unfavorable view of Israel, and 6 in 10 Americans more generally. And they were hosted at luxurious hotels, dined at top-tier restaurants, received briefings in at least one West Bank settlement, you know, which is stolen land. AIEF is the charitable affiliate of AIPAC and enjoys nonprofit status, so you and I are helping subsidize it, that allows AIPAC to skirt federal regulations or prohibitions on lobbying organizations funding overseas travel for U.S. officials. It was incorporated in 1988. It's the vehicle through which AIPAC funds these week-long trips to Israel. In 2019 alone, The Intercept reported the foundation sponsored 129 trips totaling $2.32 million. And it goes on from there. It's they're talking about trips where they stayed at, you know, 4.5, 5-star hotels. Well, the whole story is kind of grim. But, you know, the bottom line, and I think we should be asking this question, is why is a foreign government basically lobbying our politicians? I mean, this, you know, the funding trips to Israel, you know, I get that, you know, countries want to have good publicity. They back in the day, we got an offer from the King of Morocco to come to Morocco and fly us there first class on Royal Air Maroc, and I thought, boy, I'd love to do that. But you know, it's just, I'm not going to be Morocco's pitch man, you know. And I think it's unseemly for members of Congress to be taking money like this for these kind of trips. I mean, if you want to go over and see what's going on, go over and see what's going on. I believe Mark Pocan did that, and he tried to get into the West Bank or into Gaza, and they wouldn't let him. So, you know, there's ways to, you know, if you want to visit Israel, ways that you can even get the federal government to pay for it if you're a congressman or a woman. You know, there are budgets for those kind of things. But so there's that, and then there's also, you know, AIPAC's interference in our elections. You know, their open support for so-called moderate, you know, corporate-friendly, I'll take your money Democrats, and their efforts to trash progressive Democrats who are skeptical about Netanyahu and about the current state of Israeli politics. You know, I've said many times, I've been to Israel more times than I can remember. I've worked in that country, or very, very briefly. I helped found what is now, I believe, the largest child care institution in the country. I have friends there. One of my very closest friends in the world lives there. So most of the people I know are just horrified by what Netanyahu has been doing. I mean, their country has been taken over by right-wing crazies and cranks the same way that our country has been. And it's not a good thing, frankly, in my opinion, for either of our countries. And here in Portland, you know, we had Sheila Jayapal, who is the sister of Pramila Jayapal, who's regularly on our program, and, you know, the congresswoman from the Seattle area. And she lives here. She was on the Metro board. She's a local politician, Sheila, and she was running for Congress. And she was saying, we need to cut funding to Israel as long as they keep bombing Gaza. And so what happens? AIPAC comes in and just destroys her. I mean, we were getting 2 and 3, 4 color brochures every, you know, every week in our mailbox, just trashing her in incredibly deceptive ways. And it was all from, you know, some pack, you know, like the American Integrity Pact or something like that. And we had no idea who was funding this. And it was all, and this pack was created. So, you know, from the creation of a pack, you've got a certain number of days, I think it's 90 days, something like that, to publicly reveal who you are through the government. And the pack was created in a way that it wasn't until either just before or just after the election that we discovered that it was all AIPAC. And they succeeded. They took down Sheila, and you know, instead we got our state representative or U.S. Congresswoman Dexter, who's a fine, you know, she's a good progressive, and she represents us now, and I'm happy that she does, and I don't think that she was particularly pro AIPAC, but it's like, why is a foreign government messing in our elections? Why do we allow that? Why do we allow Russians to mess in our elections? If you go back to Citizens United, it was the decision came down in October of 2010, and I remember reading John Paul Stevens's dissent live on the air on this program on that day. I forget which day of October it was when that decision came down, and John Paul Stevens in his dissent pointed out that under this decision, under the Citizens United decision from these five Republican, bought-off Republican shills on the Supreme Court, that Tokyo Rose, you know, during World War II, the propaganda woman from Japan, Tokyo Rose would have been able to sponsor politicians in the United States, would have been able to donate to politicians in the United States. And you know, in other words, foreign governments can get involved in our politics. And that's exactly what's happened. And you've got foreign money. I mean, certainly we've got a big problem with indigenous money, you know, local billionaires, but foreign money coming into our politics. This is just not a healthy thing for any democracy. We need to overturn Citizens United. Meanwhile, Google, this is the what could possibly go wrong alert. Google requests permission to release 32 million mosquitoes in California and Florida. Yeah. Now, this might not be quite as bad as it sounds, because they did this already in Singapore. And what they're doing is they're releasing male mosquitoes that are, number one, sterile, and number two, are infected with a bacteria that causes, they're not entirely sterile, but the bacteria causes the eggs not to hatch. So, slick trick, right? The problem is this one particular type of mosquito. It's called Aedes aegypti. And these are the little ones that are really fast and you're hard to see, and they have little stripes on them. And I've encountered these all over the world. You know, these are the ones that carry Zika, they carry dengue, they carry some god-awful diseases. Whereas the normal mosquitoes we have here in the United States that we had before these mosquitoes came in, these Aedes aegypti, they came, the best guess is they came in water in a shipload of tires, like, you know, 30, 40 years ago. And then they just literally spread across the United States and, you know, filled this ecological niche and brought all this disease with them. Well, they did this in Singapore. Again, this was Google that did this, or the company that owns it, Alphabet. And the country has achieved an 80 to 90% suppression of the Aedes aegypti mosquito population and more than a 70% reduction in dengue. So, you know, maybe this will be a good thing. I don't know. They're releasing these mosquitoes in Florida. They're asking permission of the EPA to release 16 million of these mosquitoes in Florida and 16 million in California every year for 2 years. And, you know, we'll see. I like I said, I have mixed feelings about this. I think that this is the kind of thing that a government should be doing rather than a for-profit corporation. You know, another example of the lines being blurred and all that sort of thing. And you know, what could possibly go wrong, right? There's a long history. Well, Louise and I were in Hawaii. They brought mongooses there to deal with the rats. But the rats are nocturnal and the mongooses are diurnal, so it doesn't work. It's like, it's, sometimes these things don't work out. Anyway, 16 minutes past the hour. What's on your mind? I'll pick up your calls on the other side of the break.
0: This is the Tom Hartman Program.
1: It's the place where despair is not an option. We'll be right back.

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2: "To discover brilliant, innovative, creative, and original thinking is one of life's rare privileges. To discover that such a thinker has focused on the most critical of all issues facing our species is encouraging. Because The Last Hours of Ancient Sunlight is a seminal work offering a viewpoint original yet ancient, I see our situation today in a new light. And because of the scope and depth of this work, I find it inspiring as well as disturbing. I rather exhausted superlative in praise of Tom Hartman's book, The Prophet's Way, which I rightly called the most important book I've ever read. But now I find the sequel calling for equal praise, since the issue here addresses the whole of our species, and indeed all species.
1: The Last Hours of Ancient Sunlight, The Fate of the World and What We Can Do Before It's Too Late by Tom Hartman, in bookstores everywhere.
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0: Hey friends, Tom Hartman here to tell you about my brand new book. It's called The Tom Hartman Reader. Tom Hartman Reader is unlike any of my other books. It's a collection of my best and most revealing writings that I think you need to know. 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Also, it more clearly identifies the root cause of so many of our social and environmental ills. 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Or what cloudy Germany can teach us about solar energy? 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Inspiration, insight, and action. The Tom Hartman Reader,

0: Tired of news that protects the powerful? 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You don't have to be religious to believe in the golden rule. You know, treat others the way you want to be treated. Take care of each other. Protect each other's rights, and yours are protected too. 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If truth gets buried under Welcome back, 22 them. Minutes past the hour. Picking up your calls here. Bill in Clifton, New Jersey. Hey, Bill, I got an email from somebody taking me to task. Bill, can you hear me?
1: Yes, I can hear
0: yeah.
1: you.
0: Yeah, I got an email from somebody taking me to task for cutting you off or something or being rude to you. If I was rude to you, I apologize. I don't recall the details or the specifics. Sometimes I see a break coming and I just kind of move people along, but If I offended you, I apologize.
1: Thank you. You didn't offend me. I don't even remember.
0: Okay,
1: so
0: good.
1: Don't worry about it.
0: All right.
1: You're
0: so
1: a good
0: what's
1: guy.
0: Up,
1: so many things. One thing, not to get into, but Tokyo Rose, I was an acquaintance of hers. So you should look up her,
0: really?
1: Her story. Yeah, you should go to Wikipedia, look up her story. At the end of her life, she lived in Chicago, and I was living there. And her father owned a gift shop there.
0: Wow.
1: Yeah. And I'd go in the store and say hi. I never spoke to her about what happened. Mm-hmm. But, you know, she was one of like a dozen Tokyo Roses.
0: Yeah.
1: And she was an American who was trapped over there. And But I don't want to waste too much time talking about her. My father was very successful. He did really well. And he didn't mind paying 90% or whatever it was. Mm-hmm. He said, you know, he was a scrappy kid from Brooklyn. And he was against inheritance, which, you know, made me twitch a bit. But he got along really well with his employees. He knew all of them. He knew their families. And he would help out. And he once said to me, when he hires a new boy, it's an awesome thing because now he has to look after their family. So, you know, he was a good dude. And he was also one of the last surviving members of Alexander Hamilton's Society for the Establishment of Useful Manufacturers.
0: Oh, interesting.
1: You know, accent on useful.
0: So,
1: they built the first industrial park in Patterson because of the Great Falls, which is the second largest falls east of the Rockies. And Colt was there, and it was originally a lot of silk manufacturing. Patterson was called Silk City. Mm-hmm. Hamilton had it laid out by LaFont to design Washington, and it's a National Historic Park. Plus, there's a giant waterfalls. But all his workers were union. And at a time, there was a time, I think it was in the 50s or something, where a lot of the garment districts moved to Wilkes-Barre, Pennsylvania, to avoid the unions. And, I got a number of his dresses he made, and they all had a union label on it.
0: Mm-hmm.
1: But he didn't mind paying the taxes, and he knew they were high, but he knew what he got out of it. And this thing with these people. But the problem these days, though, is most of the billionaires were born with money.
0: Yeah. Yeah.
1: So
0: I don't know that it's most of them, but if they weren't born with money, they were probably born at least in the extreme upper middle class. This is the point that Bill Gates' father made to me on this program about 15 years ago when he was on. He's passed away now. But he wrote a book. He co-authored a book with Chuck Collins about the inheritance tax, you know, advocating for it. And he said, you know, Bill had all the advantages. His father was, I believe he was an attorney, but he was quite wealthy. Mm-hmm. Not rich, not a multimillionaire, but he was, in those dollars. Mm-hmm. But he said Bill had, the best schools. He had all the advantages. He was able to, I believe he dropped out of college. So there's a launching pad there, and it's just not available to probably the vast majority of Americans. Somebody called earlier and pointed to the statistic. It's fairly well known. The top 1% of Americans own 38% of the wealth in this country. The bottom 50% of Americans own 3% of the wealth in this country.
1: Right.
0: That kind of disparity is what leads to things like the French Revolution.
1: Right. And the amount that corporates gives in terms of revenue to the government has gone down from 30% to, 7% or something like that?
0: Yeah, I don't recall the specific numbers, but I know it's radically lower than it was when Reagan came into office.
1: Yeah.
0: Bill, I got to run, but thank you for the call.
1: Okay.
0: Always good to hear it from you.
1: Take care.
0: Yep. 27 minutes past the hour. I'll be back with more of your calls in just a minute. Stay with us.
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0: Helping you win the water cooler wars. I'll be right back with your calls.

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2: This is Labor History in Two. On this day in labor history, the year was 1938. That was the day the Keene Mountain coal mine exploded near Grundy, Virginia. Described as a flame-belching volcano, the explosion killed 45 and injured 3 more. It is considered one of the worst mining disasters in the history of Virginia. One surviving miner described the scene saying, quote, "I saw coal-carrying cars, motors, slate, and timbers spouted as if from a cannon." The state mine inspector determined the miners had been killed instantly. The mine had just opened the year before and produced 40 railroad cars of coal a day. But the mine was also owned by the Red Jacket Coal Company. In Mingo County, West Virginia, years earlier, Red Jacket had been a key player in keeping the UMWA out, making its employees sign yellow dog contracts and winning injunctions against union organizing. As a member of the Williamson Coal Operators Association, Red Jacket contributed to the hostile anti union environment that created the conditions for the Matewan Massacre and the Battle of Blair Mountain in the early 20s. They called in Baldwin Phelps detectives to start evicting Matewan strikers from company housing. In the aftermath of the 1938 explosion, new mine safety regulations were demanded. The inspectors were finally given the legal right to conduct inspections over the protest of mine owners in 1941. However, there was no power to enforce the new regulation. The Phipps family commemorated the disaster in its 1965 song, Red Jacket Mine.

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0: Welcome back. 34 minutes past the hour and picking up your calls here. George in Cripple Creek, Virginia. Hey, George, what's on your mind today?
1: Hey, Tom, how you doing? This is an interesting article in Pravda today. According to political scientist and former Russian army officer Maxim Bardin, global elites are leading the EU toward a new crisis regarding Ukraine. And he's claiming that EU decisions regarding Ukraine are not controlled by the EU, but by the deep state in D.C. And the deep state is, you know, co-opted many EU leaders and is instructing them to instigate an armed conflict with Russia because the deep state wants to control Russian economic and political resources. Mm-hmm. And President Zelensky is working closely with the deep state to sabotage peace negotiations. Now, that's an interesting perspective. I haven't heard that one before.
0: That's wild, George. This is a new conspiracy theory being advanced by...
1: exactly.
0: Is it a high-profile commentator or a government official, or is it some obscure guy just ranting?
1: Seems to be well-connected with the Russian government. Like, he's a political scientist and former Russian army officer.
0: Mm-hmm. Interesting. What's your sense of...
1: Another quick one.
0: Go ahead.
1: Remember on May 24th, the Russians launched two Oreshnik, you know, their new, supposedly new hypersonic missiles against Ukraine.
0: Right.
1: Well, one of them hit Kiev, but the other one malfunctioned and hit Russian targets in Donetsk and Avdiivka.
0: Mm-hmm. They can't be happy about that.
1: And the Ukrainians recovered some wreckage from the one that hit Kiev, and the supposedly new Oreshnik missile, this one was actually produced in 2017.
0: Oh, wow. So they're going back to their old inventory. George,
1: go ahead, I'm sorry.
0: No, it's okay. It's what conversations are. It's just a little challenge when there's about a half a second delay, you know. I read a piece in, I believe it was The Economist, it might have been the Financial Times, I always mix the two up, yesterday, about how Putin's life is at risk right now. That he's not able to pull a rabbit out of the hat. He's not willing, at least so far, to nuke Kyiv or really, you know, do pull a World War II kind of thing. He's afraid that will turn everybody against him. And he's got a 500,000 dead Russians now after 5 years of this war. And he's hiding out in different places every night. You have a background in intelligence and you speak Russian. Do you think that Putin is really that bad, in that much trouble, that bad off, that paranoid? Are we looking at kind of, you know, like the movie Downfall, The Last Days?
1: Yes, exactly, because, you know, Putin thought he'd have a three-day cakewalk in the Kiev, and he made all these promises, and I get, you know, the daily Ukrainian briefing, and so far the Russians have suffered over 1.2 million casualties.
0: Wow.
1: And he's not, you know, dictators are only successful when they produce results.
0: Mm-hmm.
1: And after almost 5 years, he's not producing the results he promised.
0: Yeah.
1: So he's liable to fall out of a high-rise window or die of food poisoning or something like that.
0: Yeah. Well, go ahead.
1: Just take the example of Mussolini. You know, he promised the new Roman Empire. He wound up hanging from a lamppost in Milan in 1945.
0: Yep, upside down.
1: So I'm not surprised that Putin's hiding out in underground bunkers and making few public appearances because he's afraid his intelligence apparatus and the Russian armed forces will, you know, depose him.
0: Yeah.
1: Like what happened with Nikita Khrushchev after the, 62 Cuban Missile Crisis.
0: Yeah, absolutely. Or worse. I mean, or far worse. I think the lesson that Hitler and Mussolini both understood and that Trump never got was that you've got to give something to the people before you start, transforming society in a way that leaves the people with nothing. Hitler in 1937 was the most popular politician in the world. He was on the cover of Time magazine because he made the roads. You know, he built the Autobahn. He started Volkswagen. He tamed inflation. He put people to work. Now, they were to work mostly building a massive, you know, military, but he put people to work.
1: Right, exactly. He restored after the Weimar Republic collapse and all that. And
0: yep.
1: Yeah, you know, he gave them guns and butter.
0: Yep, exactly. And Mussolini did the same thing.
1: Was running on time and was, you know, successful and, you know, the Polish campaign in France and all that. They all loved him.
0: Yep.
1: But after Operation Barbarossa went sour and Stalin started advancing toward Germany, well, it, you know, led to the July 1944 plot to assassinate Hitler.
0: Yep. Yeah, yeah, and that's the he overreached. I think Trump is overreaching with Iran in ways very similar to the mistake that Hitler made invading Russia, and
1: yeah, he thought he thought he'd have a, you know, 2 or 3 week triumph, and
0: yep.
1: You know, the Iranians would just collapse, but Iran ain't Venezuela.
0: Yep, there you go, George. I had to move along, but thank you for the call. I always learn something. I appreciate your
1: calling.
0: Thank
1: you. Listen to you on Sirius XM, and once again, kudos to Mateo.
0: Okay, thank you, George. Brian in Minneapolis. Hey, Brian, what's on your mind today?
2: Good afternoon. I have a quote from the Republican Action Agenda of the Minnesota Republican Party. Support phasing out Social Security by allowing younger Americans to invest part of their FICA taxes and personal accounts while continuing to fulfill our obligations to older Americans.
0: Yeah.
2: That was crafted last week.
0: That language goes back to the 1950s, by the way. Republicans have been pitching this for a long time, my whole entire life.
2: Yeah, yeah. But
0: and these Trump accounts, by the way, Trump has got these a couple of billionaires, Michael Dell, I think, was one of them, to help fund these so-called Trump accounts. So if you have a new baby, he would prefer it be a white baby, then you get a little bit of money that you can invest so that, you know, it grows as the child grows. And one of his people came out just a couple of weeks ago, we reported it here on this program, and said, yeah, we intend this program to replace Social Security eventually.
2: Yeah.
0: Republicans have always hated Social Security.
2: But the first line says support phasing out Social Security.
0: Now, this is the Republican Party of Minnesota. This is the same group that this weekend held a meeting where they opened the meeting with a prayer and a 10-second moment of silence in memory of Derek Chauvin, the guy who murdered George Floyd and is in prison right now for murder. And when the head of the Republican Party of Minnesota was asked about this three times in a row in a newscast, he refused to comment.
2: Uh-huh.
0: I mean, these people are in deep trouble. They are just in deep trouble. Brian, thanks a lot for the call from Minneapolis. I appreciate it. Byron in Baton Rouge, Louisiana. Hey, Byron, what's on your mind today?
3: Hey, if you remember when Reagan first took the presidency, he said the nine most dangerous words were, "I work for the government, and I'm here to help you."
0: Right.
3: And I don't know if you heard recently, but new mayor said there are nine new most dangerous words, and those are, "I worked all day, and I can't feed my family."
0: Yep.
3: Which I thought was really a good line. The other thing was, I don't know if you heard of a movie made in 1957 with Andy Griffith, it was called A Face in the Crowd.
0: Oh, yeah. It's a beautiful anti-fascist movie.
3: It's eerily similar to Donald Trump in that he was a nobody who came to power and he thought he could influence people even though, you know, he wasn't really experienced, in governing. But I think if your listeners haven't watched it, it's probably worth watching.
0: It is a marvelous movie. 70, It's kind of the political version of Music Man, you know, where the con man comes to town. Only in this case, he's instead of taking people's money, he's taking people's political power. But yeah, I've seen.
3: I wanted to ask you a series of rapid fire questions, if you don't mind. Henry Wallace was the vice president for FDR in his third term.
0: Correct.
3: But when he was running for his fourth term, the Democrats decided to drop him and make Harry Truman the vice president.
0: That's right.
3: Do you know why that happened?
0: Yes, because the Democrats at that time, the wealthy Democrats, the Democratic Party was pretty broad at that time, were concerned that Wallace was too left. You know, I mean, Wallace was pushing hard for national health care, for expanding Social Security, for increasing the minimum wage. And Harry Truman, they figured, would be more business friendly because he owned a little, you know, clothing store in Missouri.
3: Right. But do you think that Henry Wallace, if he had become, you know, if he had been kept as VP and had succeeded to the presidency on FDR's death, would he have dropped the two atomic bombs that Truman dropped on Japan?
0: Oh, I don't think there's any way to know that, Byron.
3: The other thing is, do you think...
0: Oh, Byron just got dropped.
3: Russia declared...
0: Say it again, Byron.
3: Do you think that Japan surrendered during World War II because of the two atomic bombs we dropped on, or was it because Russia declared war on Japan at the same time we dropped the atomic bombs?
0: I didn't know that Russia had declared war on Japan. I suspect, though, that Japan was already on the verge of declaring surrender because we had so thoroughly firebombed their cities. I mean, the firebombing of Tokyo did more damage than Hiroshima, than the nuclear bomb did.
3: I've heard that they really weren't going to surrender because of the 8 bombs. It was only because Russia declared war on them at the same time, and that's why they really surrendered. But all right, the other thing, real quick, like this 1960 presidential election, some people say the

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1: That 60 election was that Lyndon Johnson was a very popular senator from Texas, brought Texas with him in all the electoral votes. That wiped out.

0: You don't have to be religious to believe in the golden rule. 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
3: Let's see. 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

0: our program and for reaching out to our stations and sponsors and letting them know that you're listening. It really means a lot to us. Welcome back. 51 minutes past the hour. Picking up your calls here. Andy in Rockford, Illinois. Hey, Andy, what's up?
1: Hey, I'm hoping that once we get rid of these fascists, that we might rethink some of the qualifications for running for public office. Mm-hmm. And I'd like to make some suggestions. I think that anyone planning to run for office needs to live on Social Security or only social services, food stamps, etc., public housing. They don't get to take their Escalades with them. They get one 14-year-old 200,000-mile Dodge van, and they have to live and take care of their family. And I'm talking about no Uncle Charles coming by with a, you know, envelope full of hundreds, right? Yeah. And living off your trust fund. You have to live solely off social services. And at the same time, they need to come over to my house. I live across the street from a preschool. And they need to see what America really looks like.
2: Yeah.
1: Because these kids, they don't care what religion you are. They don't care what color you are. They don't care if you're mixed color. They don't care what anything about you. They just love each other.
2: Yeah. Yeah, it's true.
1: Hate
2: is and bigotry are taught, and you know, there's just no doubt about that. I'll just leave it at that. I think you made a good point.
1: I want to say one other thing because you were talking about, you know, hillbillies and stuff earlier. So I was born in the Ozarks.
2: Mm-hmm.
1: Okay, but I want to make a distinction because there's Ozarks are in different states. Mm-hmm. And the Arkansas, they are hillbillies. We in Oklahoma, we're Hill Williams.
2: Okay, I get it. Andy, thank you. Yeah, it's like Jim Crow and James R. Crow ESQ now. Thank you, Andy. Good talking to you.
1: Bye-bye.
2: Appreciate it. Clay in Vicksburg, Mississippi. Hey, Clay, what's on your mind today?
3: To figure out this thing about the rich living off of loans, you know, to make and so they don't have to pay some of the taxes, but they've got to pay those loans back, right? So how do they do that without any income?
2: They pay it back when they die.
3: They die.
2: Yeah.
3: Oh, okay. So it's a super long term loan.
2: Yeah, essentially. I mean, you know, or some maybe they're recycling it in some other way. And some of them, I understand, actually own little banks, little financial institutions that loan them the money. They have to pay interest on that money. The interest becomes profit, which adds to their wealth. Well, your phone is breaking up, Clay, but you would have to pay it back. You know, you have to pay back loans or you have to pay interest on them, one or the other. So, but even if they're paying, you know, 3 or 4% interest, that's a hell of a lot cheaper than 38, 39%, I think, which is or maybe 37%, whatever the top tax rate is right now. It's a hell of a lot cheaper. Clay, thanks for the call. Tony in Long Island, New York. Hey, Tony, what's up?
4: Hey, what's going on? First of all, hey, you can't work enough hours to make $1 billion, right?
2: You're correct. Yeah.
4: So I really want to talk about, and also I thought the, talking about it was great too. If you put the money back into the economy right before, then that just keeps moving everybody along.
2: Yep.
4: But really, I keep hearing these things that they're trying to get J.D. Vance out.
2: Yeah.
4: And what is that? What is that about? Can they just name anybody they want as a replacement for him? And then if Trump resigns, that person becomes president? I mean, could we possibly have them name the next president without an election here? Is that possible?
2: This is an interesting thing. And I wonder if it has anything to do with Peter Thiel fleeing the country, because J.D. Vance is his invention, basically. You know, he plucked J.D. Vance out of obscurity, made him rich by helping him start a hedge fund. Then, you know, made him the senator from Ohio and then made him vice president. But I think what's happening is that the Republicans are figuring out that J.D. Vance has absolutely no charisma. Nobody likes him. Nobody's going to vote for him. All the polls show that, you know, others, including Marco Rubio, who seems to be at the top of Trump's list, would do a better job of running for president. So the problem and the real problem that Trump has, if he's planning on resigning, and I suspect he may, the real problem that he has is, what do you do about J.D. Vance being vice president? And I don't think there's any way in hell that J.D. Vance is going to resign, no matter how much pressure is put on him, unless maybe his life was threatened or something. I mean, who knows? But it's an interesting little dance that the Republicans are doing right now around J.D. Vance and Marco Rubio. Trump always tries to pit people against each other. You know, Mary Trump revealed how he did that with his kids. You know, he'd tell Don Jr. how terrible he is and Eric is better. And he'd tell Eric Don Jr. is better. And he'd have them hating on each other. He does the same thing, apparently, with his cabinet members. Tony, thanks for the call. So, you know, keep an eye on that one. Thanks for being with us today. We'll be back tomorrow, same time, same place. In the meantime, don't forget, democracy is not a spectator sport. It requires all of us, and that includes you. So get out there, get active, tag, you're it. Have a great afternoon. Be good to yourself and to folks around you. Stay safe, eat your veggies, get your exercise, and I'll catch up with you tomorrow.
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0: We seem to be having technical problems today because this does not want to connect to the internet. Hold on. Let's give it another second. Bum, bum, bum. I wish I had the standby music. Please stand by. All right. It says go live. Live. Please stand by. Well, I'll tell you what. We're going to start like this and get it going. Here we go.
1: The following program contains graphic material, including offensive language. Viewer discretion is advised.
2: Everything you thought you knew, you never knew it all. Sideways is straight ahead. Facts no longer matter. Reality is now fiction. There's a signpost up ahead. Your next stop, opposite world.
0: Well, let's try this. Because I don't think we're alive, are we? Are we? Let's see. Well, let's try it.
3: Howdy, folks. Mangy Fetlocks here. No pressure whatsoever. This is like only the 15th take of this. Put the closed captions on. Maybe you'll get the words. Trump's gotten crazy. He's erratic as hell. Psychotic leaders never work out too well. Having no filter is a problem for sure. Duct tape his mouth shut's the only real cure. Back in the old days, guys in white coats were called. Off with the loonies, guys like Donald were hauled. Ever so slowly,
0: here
3: Donald's starting to rot. Both hands and feet, take a look at your spot. Discoloration where the blood starts.

Prices are rising like a hot air balloon, a consequence when the leader's a loon. Seems the supply chain's got a couple weak links. Billionaire leaders spend their time on the links. Stock prices up, so they're doing just fine. Meanwhile, the nation's gone into decline. Uh-huh. It's not enough they own 90%. Squeeze common folks for the groceries and rent. Make them do labor that doesn't pay shit. Claim times are hard just to justify it. Force up the birth rate to keep labor cheap. Feed them on Fox News.

0: What's the solution? What have we got to do? Hate to admit it, but it comes down to you. Stand up for freedom, get out and vote. Your independence you need to promote. Don't acquiesce to the lies that they tell. Once you get armed with the truth, rebel.
1: Hey, mangy fetlocks.
0: I'll try that again and see if I did a little bit better. But
1: yeah. Well, he wants to try that again. I think I want to try that again. All right. Well, we had a little bit of a technical difficulty, but it looks like we're live now. So, hello?
2: The following program contains graphic material, including offensive language. Viewer discretion is advised.
1: All right. That's what we needed. Sorry about that. I swear, the gremlins disappeared for a little while, and then they came back. But we are streaming now. Maybe I can clean it up in post. You know how they say that? Anyway, what a day for, the gremlins to attack, because one of my favorite guests is here. You know, Alex Lawson has been executive director of an organization called Social Security Works for longer than I've known him, which has to be about 15 years now. And he just does such amazingly good work that he always seems like he's having fun too. So I'm a little bit jealous because of that, because everyone should be able to have a job that they love, that they're great at, and and stay there for a long time. So, Alex Lawson, welcome back to the show.
3: Thanks, Nicole.
1: It's great to see you, as always. And, and it's got to be tough. I mean, you do always look like you're having fun. But this is like the hardest time in history to do the kind of work that you do. So are you still having fun?
3: You know, no one can always be having fun, Nicole, especially when things are, going as they are. Look around.
1: Yes.
3: It's pretty bleak. But at the same time, in the struggle for a more just future, you have to be, a happy warrior. And that is the only way to really fight burnout, which is our enemy, because the fight for justice is an intergenerational one.
1: Right. Alex, hold on 1 second. I'm going to cut you off because I had a feel something's not right with your sound. I told you the gremlins are here to, I don't
3: the
1: know.
3: The gremlins.
1: Why. The gremlins. So the chat room is telling me they can't hear you. So I do need to fix that. And I don't. I'm going to check something. You know what? If it's okay, there's a video that what I'd like to do is at least play some of it while I figure out why your audio is not working. Am I allowed to play that video?
3: Of course.
1: Okay, so cool. So let's introduce this first, and then we'll get Alex back on when the sound is working properly and explain what it is. But basically, there's an organization, hold on, I got to find it now, called More Perfect Union. And More Perfect Union does, it's a newsroom, right? They do videos and things like this. I believe they've won an Emmy. Anyway, we've taught, Alex has been on the show many times in the past. My audio isn't much better, huh? All right, well then, let's do this. I'm going to play this video, which hopefully the audio will work perfectly on, and I will fix whatever the hell's going on with the audio. Oh, man. All right. So, again, and you'll see why we're playing it, and hopefully this should work. Famous last words. All right. Here we go. Do this.
4: I've been knocking on the door here at the Social Security office, but no one's answering. What you're looking at is a Social Security office in Iowa, in one of the most rapidly aging states in the country. The office has been closed for months now, and no one knows if or when it will reopen.
5: It's kind of neglecting the older people.
6: It's kind of distressing, like, okay, now where do I go?
4: This is just one office, but it's part of a crisis that most people aren't even aware of.
7: And how did you find out that it closed?
8: From you.
4: Social Security has existed for 90 years, but right now it's at a breaking point. 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
7: The backlog has just gotten worse and worse. They call in the 800 number, they're on hold for 5 hours, and then the calls dropped.
4: And for people who paid into this system for their entire lives, it feels like a betrayal.
8: I'm angry. It's almost like you're being punished for being on Social Security.
4: And what are the consequences for the 70 million people who receive Social Security checks every month?
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7: This is crazy.
4: Now she's 74, and she works part-time.
6: I work for a couple Dollar Generals. I go over and service the cards. Just took down Easter, put up Mother's Day.
4: Susan is one of at least 40% of elderly Americans who rely on Social Security for at least half of their income every month.
6: I did sign up for Social Security when I was 63 because I was considered fully disabled because of the arthritis.
4: What do you use that $1,500 for?
6: Well, that pays my rent and my utilities. My utilities are high here because it's an older building.
4: And since she signed up for Social Security, Susan has had an office to go to nearby to get her questions answered. Like recently, when she got a letter in the mail about a refund and wasn't sure if it was legitimate.
11: How could someone at the office help you determine if it's a scam or not?
6: Because they can look up your account and tell you exactly. They have access to all that information. And I went in there and it's an office temporarily closed.
12: When it first opened, it had about five people in the office.
13: Last time I think I was in there, there was only one guy in there.
4: Lorraine Borowski is the city's former mayor.
14: She knows everything about Decorah.
12: There was a person that had been there for a long time that was ready to retire. He was an extremely dedicated person.
4: When the employee retired, Lorraine fought to keep the office open, but the Decorah office has been closed since last fall. The closest offices now are in La Crosse, Wisconsin, Rochester, Minnesota, and Waterloo, Iowa.
11: Call the Waterloo office. Waterloo is an hour and a half drive from here.
6: I mean, I can't exactly hop in the car and drive to a city that I'm not familiar with and drive around for another 15 minutes or better trying to find an office. That would be very difficult.
12: Well, I think you're looking at how that progresses from local to regional, state, and national.
4: Thousands of Social Security employees left the agency in 2025, leaving it the most understaffed it's ever been. And this was no accident.
7: Since Reagan, we've been faced with an environment that says
15: government is not the solution to our problem. Government is the problem.
7: Treating Social Security as a problem.
16: During the campaign, I called attention to the fact that Social Security had both a short and a long-range fiscal problem.
4: Social Security benefits themselves can't be cut like other social programs, but the agency that runs it can be defunded. Jessica LaPointe worked as a claims specialist for Social Security for 14 years. Now she's the president of AFGE Council 220, which represents Social Security workers in field offices and call centers.
17: Congress failed to meet the demands of the baby boomer by staffing up the administration.
4: In 1995, there were 43 million people on Social Security. Today, more than 70 million people are. But over the same time period, the number of people working for the agency actually declined.
17: Coming into 2025, we were an agency in crisis. We weren't getting hires to meet the demand of the public.
7: Demand just goes up and up and up. You already had the lowest staffing levels in the history of Social Security before Trump took office.
18: But retirees are some of the most reliable voters. So on the campaign trail, President Trump made a show of keeping Social Security safe.
19: We're not touching Social Security other than we might make it more efficient.
18: But efficiency is just another word for the fiscal problem Reagan harped on decades ago, one that led to hiking the retirement age. And when he took office last year, Trump unleashed Elon Musk and Doge to finally solve it.
20: We're also identifying shocking levels of incompetence and probable fraud in the Social Security program.
18: But Doge couldn't just axe Social Security. It's too popular. So instead, they took it out back and let it bleed dry.
21: Since Trump took office, Social Security has lost more than 8,000 workers, including at many field offices.
22: They lied. They pretended. There's all this waste and abuse.
23: Social Security is the biggest Ponzi scheme of all time.
22: They're trying to destroy it through the side door.
17: They created a buyout program. Over 50% of our field workers do not make a living wage. You got low morale, denigration. Of course you're gonna think the buyout is attractive.
22: At least 9% of field office workers are gone.
17: We were at a 50-year staffing low, high attrition rates, and 7,000 more workers left the Social Security Administration.
18: And all of this means disaster for the people who need those services.
17: Long wait times, delays in getting an appointment. When you're faced with a disability, you don't have the luxury of waiting several months to get through.
22: A ghost office is an office that doesn't function anymore. You can't get the services that you need because there's not enough people.
24: I'm angry. I'm almost 80 years old. I've paid into that system since I was 15 years old, and it's my money.
18: As more workers leave the agency, many are worried that getting help in person from Social Security could eventually become a thing of the past.
11: It seems like they're really trying to push people to go online here.
6: Everything go online. Well, a lot of people don't want to go online. You don't know 100% if you've got a secure website.
18: The Trump administration set a goal this year of reducing in-person traffic at these offices by 50%.
21: But for some people, technology and modernization haven't been an improvement.
18: Alice has been locked out of the agency's website for years. She's still not totally sure why.
24: For me, it would be so easy to use the electronic, but I can't do it anymore.
21: Alice tried calling, going to Iowa City, going to Coralville.
24: It was 20 hours of phoning and going and dealing, and it's not acceptable. Just not. No. What would I do if I had to change where my payment went? Or if my husband passed away, I won't do it now. I mean, there's no point. It's too stressful.
18: In December, an audit claimed that Social Security phone wait times were down to 7 minutes. But the same report showed that 25 million calls to Social Security ended without a caller receiving service. And those wait times don't include callbacks.
25: The estimated hold time is 40 minutes. To avoid waiting on the phone, we can call you back when it's your spot in line.
1: Sure, they can.
11: And so if there was an issue with your payment, if you need to talk to anybody, what do you do?
24: I'd have to make an appointment in one of these cities, and that would be a couple of weeks, or for all I know, it could be a month out, and drive there and take the appointment.
22: It is absolutely a cascading failure situation. If this office in Decorah, Iowa, is no longer accessible to people, it's not that the people are gonna stop needing the services.
11: Is this what you thought life would be like as a retired person?
24: No. No.
18: There's legislation in Congress now that would restore Social Security staffing levels to what they were at the end of the Biden administration. But that would just be a start to undoing 40 years
21: of disinvestment from Washington and meeting the demand of millions of more retirees in the coming years.
17: We need about 30,000 more workers. We just need the will of the leaders of not only the Social Security Administration, but this country to fix this problem in real time.
18: We called some of Iowa's leaders in Washington with questions about the Decorah office and when it might reopen.
25: You have reached the office of Senator Joni Ernst. Please leave a message.
18: But we're still waiting to hear back.
22: The magnitude of what you're talking about is going to become immediately apparent when you have 70 million people's benefits all of a sudden in question, whether they're coming or not.
24: I see a dismantling of so many things. It breaks your heart, really.
11: What's your message to politicians?
24: You know, grow some balls. And please, why don't you take care of the people that elected you to do just that?
0: Thanks for watching, and please like and subscribe. If you rely on Social Security benefits and have had trouble accessing your local office, or if you're a Social Security worker, we want to hear from you. Our email is stories@perfectunion.us.
1: Again, the people who put that together, More Perfect Union, and of course, you heard our friend Alex Lawson and saw him in there. If you're watching, we have audio again. Everything is good. I'm knocking on wood laminate. Alex Lawson, so happy to have you here. And that piece was just stunning. You know, even before Trump took office the first time, you warned us that this kind of shit was going to happen. And now we're seeing it play out. And now it's sort of, you know, it's all happening. And seeing it sort of their destruction in progress, it's sad. And it's sickening. And it doesn't have to be this way.
2: Yeah, it is terrible. And talking to people about what they're going through is really heartbreaking. So, you know, Social Security is an amazing program. It's there for millions of people, sometimes in the hardest moments of their lives, after an illness or an injury, if they become disabled and can no longer work, in the death of a breadwinner, for their surviving children with survivor's benefits, or a financial decision that they have to make and they can't take it back, when to claim retirement benefits. So this is a stressful situations that people are in. That's why we need local field offices with human beings in them, but not just human beings. These are experts. These are people who have taken an oath to the Constitution and the American people and have received years of training on how to deal with these exact questions. And what Donald Trump and Elon Musk and Frank Bisignano, who runs Social Security right now, what they have done is they're just getting rid of people, right? They're like, oh, yeah, don't worry about it. We're going to replace it with AI. Frank Bisignano was just in an Ohio office that's a ghost office, you know, basically in name only. It's open. And he talked about the digital first approach. The digital first approach, Nicole, is that woman yelling into her phone to a robot, can I speak with
1: a human?
2: I mean, everyone knows that feeling when you're like, operator, right?
1: We've all been
2: there. That's what they're doing.
1: But when it's something that you depend on to live, and beyond that, it's your money. It's money that you've earned. It's just horrible. And the people who are mostly in that position are older people who, you know, you feel helpless. It's like they're supposed to help me and they're not. And they're making my life more and more difficult. That's the worst feeling in the world because you feel alone. Yeah. Right.
2: Absolutely.
1: And we should also say it's not only Social Security. I mean, the name of your organization, Alex, is Social Security Works, but you also work with Medicare and Medicaid. I mean, these are life-sustaining services that are there that, again, we pay into our entire working lives. So it should be there for us and should be easy to get when we need it.
2: And yet the opposite is too often the case, especially in privatized Medicare, which is growing. And in Medicaid, there's an enormous amount of private businesses that are sucking money out of the system. And in both of these cases, you're talking about providing healthcare.
1: Yeah.
2: And especially in privatized Medicare, the way you make money is by denying care, right? You don't make money giving healthcare.
1: Right.
2: You lose money as a business. So what you do is you take premiums and deny care. Or in the case of privatized Medicare, you know, they get paid per person. And the less care they give them, the more money they make. It's literally a perverse incentive of the payment structure. So there's no way that privatized Medicare, which is sometimes called Medicare Advantage.
1: Thank you. I was going to say, let's go. Let's speak the way that they, the language that they use. I'm glad you're calling it privatized Medicare. But even better than that is it's neither Medicare nor is it an advantage. And I know it's what you do for a living, but I feel like every time I see online or in person somebody talking about Medicare, I've learned very well from both you and like Wendell Potter over the years the difference. And I feel like a preacher, like do not get what they call Medicare Advantage. And people go, but it's been great for me. I get, you know, I even get dental and I get glasses. And I said, yeah, it's great now because you're healthy. But when you get sick, and you will eventually, the odds are you will eventually, that's when they're not there for you. And that's when you really need them. And
2: that's exactly right.
1: Right. Because
2: I mean,
1: you get cancer, forget it. Because it's just like the private, you know, insurance that we have until we're 65 and can get on Medicare. They deny, because that's how they make their money.
2: Right. And deny, actually, the people who are sickest and need care the most, deny them the most. Yes. So people with cancer, people with MS, you know, the costliest conditions, those are the people who are going to be delayed and denied most. And now they have robots doing it. They have AI doing it. Again, you know, the digital first, but it's really just the tech bros, the oligarchy trying to extract money from our us in every avenue, including denying us healthcare. So there's a program. It has an acronym that says WISER. But what you have to understand is it's all it is automatic denials in traditional Medicare. That's what Donald Trump is putting in right now. He's testing this program, Nicole, saying that, oh, well, let's just have robots do automatic denials in traditional Medicare. Traditional Medicare, which is based on guaranteed health care. No delays, no denials.
1: Right.
2: So they're privatizing Medicare as fast as possible and also undermining traditional Medicare to allow, you know, these leeches, these corporations into the system to make money off of it. And we have to fight both of them at the same time.
1: Well, I can tell you firsthand because I'm now on Medicare for about a year and a half. And it's been great because I did. I got traditional Medicare. That's, you got the A and the B. And what it does, it covers everything except for 20%, right? The 20% is built in because when Medicare came into play, they said, well, we've got to make sure that the people have some skin in the game. So let's make them pay 20% for no other reason than just that. So, you know, I guess so we don't take advantage of it. Great. So,
2: but Nicole, let's just say what that actually is that corporations drilled a hole in Medicare right from the beginning. In right order to make beginning. Money off of yes. it, right? I mean, so that gap, they sell a product called Medigap to fill it, right?
1: Yes, they do.
2: The same corporations that run the privatized Medicare, which is just insurance companies, yep. you know, they also offer
1: the Medigap policies. But the difference between those and, say, a Medicare Advantage plan is, even though it's a commercial company, one of these for-profit insurance companies selling you this Medigap policy, they can't deny you the service, right? If your doctor says you need it, up until now, anyway, they pay for it. But I got to tell you, so I was in the hospital about 3 weeks ago. Before Medicare, if I felt the way I did, I wouldn't have gone to the emergency room because I know how much it costs. But because I have the Medigap policy, I think it's G, and it doesn't matter what company you go through, the benefits are the same. So you can shop around for price because they can play around with the price, and go for the cheapest one because you know, company A has to give you the same coverage that company B does, right? They, if it's Cigna, now called HealthSpring, you know, they still have to give you the same thing. They've got to, for this G plan, it means they pick up that 20%. So technically, I shouldn't ever have to pay a dime except for my premiums, right? So you pay the regular Medicare premiums and your Medigap policy, which still comes out to be cheaper than if you had to pay the 20%. Okay, so I'm in the hospital because everyone thinks I had a heart attack. They kept me there 3 nights, which I'm gonna get a bill because I want to see what it is, but it's gonna be zeroed out. However, they've implemented a new thing, which is prior authorization for traditional Medicare, and they're testing it in 5 states. Guess what state is one of them? Arizona. So I have a new thing. I had to go pick it up yesterday. Here, I'm not doing a strip tease or anything, but I will show you. It is a heart monitor. See this thing that I have to wear for 2 weeks. The first thing the cardiologist said to me is, I've got to get approval. I'm like, no, you don't. I have Medicare and I have a gap policy that pays what Medicare doesn't. And this, I guess, is one of the things they need prior authorization for. Or my doctor's office is just, you know, whatever. But that's where it's going now. So this is the first step towards, you know, prior authorization is they've got to get approval from the insurance company before they can give you the care that you need, that the doctor has determined you need.
2: Yeah, the prior authorization, we allow this in this country, in America. We allow the insurance companies to perpetrate like great violence on ourselves as long as they come up with a new name for just denying us care, right? So prior authorization, they're like, oh, you got to go ask a doctor about that. And you're like, who do you think sent me here in the first place?
1: Exactly.
2: It was a doctor. So it's just a delay and denial technique. And what it's the same across, you know, a lot of Wall Street backed companies. They know, and there's big money in knowing that if you just put up small hurdles in front of people, they'll just give up and you can make money off of that. Right. Like if it will cost somebody something or time in order to take a step that's going to be needed and they don't do it, and then you don't have to pay for something that's worth a lot of money.
1: Yeah.
2: So prior authorizations are just denials again, and they exist in traditional Medicare. But really, the biggest problem is still that in Medicare Advantage, they just deny care sort of as much as they want.
1: Yep.
2: And there is that gap in traditional Medicare,
1: yes,
2: which creates an unlevel playing field. It tilts it slightly towards Medicare Advantage because you have to understand that the cost of Medicare Advantage comes if you get sick.
1: Yep.
2: And only 10% of the population at any one time is interacting with the health system, right? So 90% of people aren't using their health care and are like, yeah, it's working pretty well.
1: Yeah.
2: And you're like, well, are you using it right now? And they're like, no, I'm not.
1: Yeah.
2: And you're like, oh, well, you should talk to someone who is using it, and they'll tell you, oh, it's terrible.
1: Right.
2: I can't get the care that I need. So when they show it, you know, they don't show the actual cost of Medicare Advantage. They're like, oh, yeah, you don't need to buy a Medigap policy. They don't say, oh, you don't need to buy a Medigap policy, but actually you're going to pay way more than that in terms of your health and even your life because denials and delays lead to death.
1: That's right.
2: It's a track, a through line right through it. So what we need to do is add an out-of-pocket cap in traditional Medicare to level the playing field between traditional Medicare and privatized Medicare. We can push really hard to do that and get like a very robust one. But the average Medicare Advantage out-of-pocket cap is around $5,000. So if you could even just get it there in traditional Medicare, and there are offices who are working on this, Democratic offices, obviously. The Republicans are trying to make it so that they're privatizing Medicare as quickly as possible without using Congress. But we need a law to level the playing field between traditional Medicare and Medicare Advantage. So we're always fighting both ways, right? We're fighting a rearguard battle against the destruction of traditional Medicare, and we're fighting to expand Medicare to everybody and to give everybody guaranteed health care.
1: Right. That's what Medicare for All is. And if we all started on that level, the cost would actually come down. And if doctors would be more responsible, here I'm gonna bring my thing in again, because when I went to the hospital, I was at a nice hospital, but it's small. And the doctor, the cardiologist, you know, that the hospital sent around, said, well, you know, your troponin levels are high. It looks like you had a heart attack. We're going to do an angiogram. And, you know, I've been under the care of a cardiologist. And my husband called and spoke to the doctor on call in the office. And he said, no, she doesn't need an angiogram, because I had one 10 years ago and I was perfect. I was the words of my old cardiologist, my arteries were perfect. And what the doctor said is, if they were perfect 10 years ago, there's no way she's at 80% now, which is what it would be to say she needs a stent. Okay, so he said there's a CT scan. There's a cardiac CT scan that is less invasive, because they don't have to, you know, they're going through your groin and up to your through your arteries to your heart, and you know you can't move for 24 hours. It's a big procedure, and it's expensive. But this doctor said no. Well, you know, we don't have that CT machine here, so she'll get the angiogram tomorrow. And both of us at the same time said no. Transfer me to the other hospital that has that CAT scan machine, because that's what I'm gonna do. And they did. And I promise you, I saved them many thousands of dollars. And yeah, and it was clear. My heart's fine. I probably don't need this this thing, but something's going on. But again, the doctor didn't care. He wanted the procedure done in-house so they could get their cut, and wanted to put me through a really invasive procedure, a dangerous one. I mean, those things can go wrong, instead of the safe, easy one that took 10 minutes in and out, a CT scan. But that's what they do. So, you know, on the one hand, you're getting bilked by the insurance companies because they don't want to pay for the treatment that your doctor says you need. And then the doctor is telling you, well, you're going to get this, because it's what we do here in this hospital, and so we can get paid. You know, it's kind of shitty, but that's how it works, isn't it? Where in other countries, you go to the hospital, they do what needs to be done, and you walk out, there's no bill, right? I don't know of any other civilized country that charges people for healthcare the way we do. Is there? Are there?
2: No one does it like we do. If you say that line, nowhere else in the world do you get a bill when you leave a hospital. Sometimes somebody will be like, whoa, I'm from this other country.
1: Right.
2: And we
1: yes.
2: get a bill. And you just go, wait,
1: yeah.
2: How much is it for? And they're like, $13. And you're like, right. And here it's $13,000.
1: Right.
2: So you're not getting a bill. That it's a totally different thing. And we are unique.
1: Mm-hmm.
2: We are unique. There's no other system as bad as the U.S. system. It's really bananas that people are like, we got the best healthcare in the world. We don't. We have the worst healthcare in the rich countries among all of our peer nations. We spend the most on care and get the worst outcomes. And it obviously hurts poor and working people the most. It hurts people of color the most.
1: That's right.
2: It is predatory medicine because it's for profit, and that's the difference.
1: That is the difference.
2: So there are profits made in almost every other, I'd say every other health system, right? There are profits made around the system because it can be profitable to provide supplies, right? Labor,
1: sure.
2: All the different things. There are profits to be made, but not by denying care, which is the fundamental way that you make money in the American system, because it's not a healthcare delivery system. It's a wealth extraction system. It's just holding us hostage for our money. And then making it incredibly opaque, right? Like, yep. There's no other market that is as opaque. You never know what you're going to be charged.
1: No, it's not like they say, well, this costs so much and that costs so much. They never tell you. You know when you find out what it costs? When you get the bill. Like, this just happens to be here because it came in the mail yesterday. It's the explanation of benefits from my Medigap policy, which was Cigna. It's now HealthSpring. But just so you know, this is from like January through here, January 28th through April 10th. And it says total amount billed $5,085.08. Total amount my plan paid $258.88. What I owe, zero. It's incredible. So I know Medicare paid their share first. That's how it works. Then what's left goes to the other, the gap policy. They paid $259 out of $5,085. And I don't know anything. So what, you know, so if you don't have insurance, you're charged, you know, the list price, right? But if you do have insurance, the insurance company pays a fraction of what you would have to pay if you paid cash. Is that right?
2: Yes. Although that gap isn't paying for, you know, the whole amount. But yes, no, generally. Right. And then what's also happening, to just put layers on it, Nicole, is that Medicare Advantage actually underpays hospitals very often, uh-huh, and rural hospitals especially. So the pressure on rural hospital budgets is coming from Medicare Advantage underpayments. It's a huge thing. So we overpay, taxpayers overpay to Medicare Advantage. We pay more for each dollar that goes out in Medicare Advantage than traditional Medicare, right? So we pay more for it, and then Medicare Advantage pays less to the rural hospitals because they're weaker. Wow. And so even before Trump's budget, the so-called One Big Beautiful Bill, the rural hospitals were collapsing around this country, and the only thing holding them up was Medicaid. And then they cut $1 trillion out of Medicaid, $1 trillion out of Medicaid, and hundreds of billions out of the Affordable Care Act, the largest destruction of healthcare in the history of the world. It's never happened before that this much healthcare was ripped away from the people. And it's very Orwellian speak. So never think that it's about work requirements. Right. That's just what they put that label on, taking our healthcare. But they just came out today with how that's going to work. And we know what it's going to do. It is going to kill people, Nicole. It will kill around 56,000 people a year, according to Yale Public Health, forever from these cuts. Hospitals around the country closing, nursing homes closing, community health centers closing. The devastation is really not easy for people to understand how profound it will be.
1: Right. You know, Spock, you know, everyone knows Spocko. Spocko's in the chat room, and he said, well, you ask Alex, you know, that I think he said Nebraska is now starting with this work requirement for Medicaid. So if you're on Medicaid, there's something really, you're poor because you're under the limit where your income isn't high enough to get Medicare or to get whatever, regular health insurance or whatever it is. It's you have to be in pretty dire situation to get Medicaid, and now they're doing this work requirement. So, but you're saying it's not really a work requirement. So what do they, you have to show them that you're going out and looking or something?
2: So you don't even want to like debate them on it, but just so you, there is a term, and you can Google it and find these companies that make enormous amounts of money. It's called bureaucratic disentitlement. So what they know is you can make it so hard to get benefits that you don't get benefits. So like Florida has a thriving business of paying these corporations to make their public benefit system so onerous to get through the process that it saves money. So they spend, you know, a couple hundred million And it prevents some billions of dollars from being spent. And then, you know, they give that as tax handouts to their rich donor friends who also generally own those companies. But what you have to know is just it's $1 trillion cut out of Medicaid, right? So Medicaid will have less money, an enormous amount less. And then the Republicans actually made it come into force after the midterm election because they knew that running on the backdrop of like all these hospitals closing down was going to make an incredibly difficult year for them even harder.
1: Yeah.
2: So they try to punt it into behind the election. But businesses are forward looking, right? So they're like, well, we see that coming and they start acting now.
1: Yes.
2: But what Spacco's talking about is that Nebraska and Montana, their Republican governors and legislatures were like, we want it sooner. Like it's crazy to think, but they're like, we want the cuts to come in sooner. We want to actually hurt our Medicaid system in Montana. There's 8 hospitals that'll close down.
1: Yeah.
2: And the Republican government, state governments, like we want that to happen sooner.
1: Now.
2: So theirs goes into effect in July and Nebraska's already in effect. So you can look at those two states and you can see the future that everyone will be facing across this country where, you know, there was a huge layoff in Intermountain Health, which is a huge health systems company in Montana, a hospital where they had basically gotten mad at our activism. We have a tour. We go around the country going to hospitals that are going to close. And we're like, this hospital is going to close. And your Republican elected like Mike Lawler or Miller Meeks in Iowa, they voted for this and that hospital is going to close. And quite often the people in the hospitals would get sort of mad at us and they're like, no, it's not going to close. We promise you it's not going to close. And I get it because many of them are businesses, so they can't, it would you know, start a stampede.
1: Right.
2: And they're always thinking that something might come through.
1: Something's going to save them. Yeah.
2: But in Montana, one of these ones that was complaining like, oh, that's just politics. They shut their doors because it's not just politics. It's real. $1 trillion was cut.
1: Right.
2: $1 trillion stolen from our health systems and given to Donald Trump's billionaire cronies so that they could buy another golden yacht to sail to Epstein's Island. I mean, it's sick. It's sick stuff.
1: It is sick. And it's making people sick. And again, it's our money. So when we work, Alex Lawson's with us from Social Security Works. And by the way, the website, socialsecurityworks.org, they do amazing work. And it's mostly with Social Security, Medicare, Medicaid, making sure we have access to these programs, again, that we pay into. So when you work for a company and you get a regular paycheck, there are the FICA taxes. And, you know, you see all this money that's taken out and you don't really know what it is. But what it is the money that goes into your Social Security account and your Medicare account so that you know when you get 65 and older, the money will be there for you. Because so many of us, honestly, have had obstacles during our lives and we don't have the savings we thought we would have when we reach this age. Hello. Thank you, George W. Bush. I'm there because in 2008, I lost my home. Thank you again, George W. Bush and his housing crisis. We forget that, but these kind of things happen and it, you know, you pay for it years later. So now what they're doing, what Trump did in his big, ugly piece of shit bill is cut all this stuff because, you know, he needs to paint these horses with gold leaf. It's astounding what he's doing. He has got all this money to give to Argentina and everybody else except us.
2: Yeah, I mean, I think it was a $300 billion in the potential Iran deal.
1: Uh-huh.
2: And I mean, you're talking huge money for everything.
1: And but, $1 billion a day.
2: Yeah.
1: To wage this war that he doesn't know how to get out of. And he did it because, I don't know, he was bored. I guess that word's coming up.
2: Netanyahu told him to.
1: Yeah.
2: Yeah.
1: Exactly.
2: And But really, it is. When you look at it, and, you know, I like I said, we go around the country on doing these tours. We tour Social Security mm-hmm. offices that have been hollowed out. You can see that at ghostoffices.org. Yes. That's the campaign that sort of led to that More Perfect Union video. And we'll just shout out More Perfect Union.
1: Yes.
2: Two Emmys, Nicole.
1: Two
2: They've
1: Emmys.
2: Won two Emmys. They
1: Good
2: are...
1: for them.

0: It is. Whoa. And I'll post it, you know, on the blog where I post today's show. So it'll be there. You can share it. Send it to people who argue with you. My Medicare Advantage is just fine for me, and I get my dental covered. Yeah, just don't get cancer.
1: Yeah, and also they don't end up covering dental either. It's people think that they get stuff and they don't.
0: Right.
1: But they also, you know, you're going around and hospitals are closing. Nursing homes are closing. Social Security offices are hollowed out.
0: Yes.
1: I give really sad speeches now, right, to crowds of people. It used to be like, and then working together, we're going to get healthcare for everyone. And right now it's like, don't die.
0: Right.
1: Because there's a bunch of politicians in Washington, D.C. who are doing everything they can to try to kill you. And we need the community to step up because the Republican politicians in D.C. aren't doing it. And it's real, right? It's real. And then you look at what they're doing in Washington, D.C., they're actually working on, what's dominating the agenda, and it's literally gilding statues in gold, you said.
0: Right.
1: It's painting the reflecting pool. He paid, like, his kickback painter.
0: His pool guy from Mar-a-Lago in a no-bid contract that at the beginning said, it'll be around $3 million, and now it's more like $30 million because he did a no bid contract. This man does not follow any rules. And so you think, okay, so we have like 3 years left and, you know, we're going to win the elections and we're going to get a Democrat back in office. Yeah. Then the real fight begins because we get to change the leadership and get a lot of the Republicans out of there who've done this to us, doesn't mean everything automatically comes back. What they erased with one of Trump's ridiculous signatures, we're gonna have to fight to get portions of that back because it's gonna have to pass Congress. Because believe it or not, the Democrats are gonna follow the rules. They know that that Congress has the power of the purse. They don't just get to say, I'm going to spend $1 billion to reinstate, you know, what they took out of, or $1 trillion, what they took out of Medicare. Doesn't work that way. So we're fucked for generations.
1: I mean, I think that is definitely one unfortunate path. But I also think you can look at Mamdani and what he's doing in New York, mm-hmm. and you can see there is another path. The path that's like, actually, the government can do good things.
0: Yes.
1: You know how the government can wage unlimited war and there's always money for that?
0: There is.
1: We can actually do that for the people instead of unlimited war. We're just like, don't do unlimited war and you'll have more money to do stuff here. We can have healthcare for everyone. We're literally the richest country in the history of the world, but people don't believe it because the distribution is so out of whack that, Jeff Bezos and Elon Musk have all of the money and everyone else doesn't have healthcare. Everyone else is struggling to see how they're going to make their next bill, how they're going to pay their next bill. So that's the reality that we're faced with right now. And then $1 trillion out of Medicaid to give trillions of dollars in tax handouts to these already the people who are wealthier than it's possible to imagine, the richest people in the history of the world. And they all sat right behind Donald Trump at the inauguration.
0: Yes, they did. You know, more money than they'll ever be able to spend in their lifetimes, you know, where they could give it back to the people and make a difference. But what's the joke, Alex? I could use a joke.
1: Just that politicians should wear,
0: the patches
1: to show who they're owned by, right?
0: That's right.
1: It should be like NASCAR or something like that. But that is what Donald Trump did. He literally put them right behind him on camera when he was inaugurated.
0: Yes, he did.
1: I am owned by these people right here, the richest people in the world. That's who I work for. Not for you, but for the billionaires.
0: That's right.
1: And so it is possible that we will face, feckless Democrats who don't want to do something, but it is also possible that we can follow the path that Mamdani is doing in New York, which is like, no, you can actually do a lot of amazing things. You can have programs that work for the people. You can, you know, he's famous for things that people care passionately about, filling all the potholes, right? Yes. But also

0: childcare.
1: Yeah.
0: And he's like, and all we have to do is put a tax on these billionaires' $100 million apartments that they don't even go into.
1: Right.
0: That's one of the requirements. And just with that tax, we can balance the budget. You remember the attacks on him before he took office? Mm-hmm. Like, oh, this Democratic socialist is right. never going to be able to get anything done. He literally balanced the budget already.
1: Wow.
0: And he's enacted his programs because it's not about money. There's more than enough money. It's about political will and choices.
1: Right.
0: Who does the government work for? Does it work for the billionaires to make them richer and richer and richer? Or does it work for the people who actually build this country and make it work? And does it make their lives better? So as long as we all work together, raise our voices together, then we can build that world, the one that works for all of us, for all of us who aren't just less than 1,000 billionaires. They're literally right. the only ones who are going to lose out. And so the choice is clear. There's nothing to lose. There's nothing to lose except our insurance denials. There's nothing to lose except our student debt. There's nothing to lose except for that fear that people have of how are they going to make it to the next billing cycle of something, right? Like, that is the world that people are stuck in right now. That is Wall Street monetizing our lives from birth to the grave. And then maybe afterwards, they will monetize every aspect of our lives if we don't stop them from doing it.
1: Right.
0: They never give up on their own, Nicole. You know that.
1: They don't.
0: It's a sickness. You have to actually put in place restrictions. And you have to be like, no, you can't have everything. You can have some. You'll still be richer than
1: right.
0: Croesus, of
1: right.
0: course.
1: But you also you have to follow the damn rules. You can't just say, I'm going to give my buddy the contract to paint the reflecting pool. No, you go through the channels. You can't just knock down the east wing of the White House without getting approval to do that. It's not your fucking house. You can't build a UFC stage on the lawn because you're destroying public property. That's our house. I half jokingly said, I hope we got a big security deposit. It's not his house. He's a tenant. And how dare he? But there's nobody willing to stop him. We need, you know, to get our own elected officials in there who will stop that kind of shit. He has no right to do that. He's stealing from us left and right. And the Republicans, who are, so afraid that he's going to mount a primary challenge against them, they don't go against anything he says. Well, you know, too bad. Do your job or get voted out. I'm angry, as you can tell. We all need to be angry, right? And you need to vote, and you need to research what candidates are out there and ask the questions and find out who's going to do the right thing by us. It's about the people.
0: Absolutely. And I will also, we can end on the happy news. I'm sure you saw that he has to remove Trump from the Kennedy Center because
1: yes.
0: he wasn't allowed to just put his name on it and be like,
1: right.
0: yeah, that's also mine. They were like, no, it isn't.
1: And this was one judge, right? So,
0: yeah,
1: you know,
0: we're going to have some cameras there for when they have to chisel that name off. And it'll be some good footage to remind ourselves of the future when there'll be some good paying public jobs, just chiseling his name off of all of the things that he's doing. It's authoritarianism 101 is what he's doing, right? It's megalomania. Yeah. He's building all of these big structures to worship him.
1: Yes.
0: Monuments to himself. And like, he thinks that that is what government is. And it's so the
1: pathetic.
0: Sun King, let them eat cake. I mean,
1: yes.
0: has he never read a book? Actually,
1: no,
0: I know the
1: hasn't.
0: Answer to that one. But just picture his name getting chiseled off of the Kennedy Center and remember that if we fight hard, if we work together, that's the future that we're going to build, a future that does not have his name stamped on everything, that does not have these insurance companies denying us care, is not, you know, education doesn't leave you in debt for the rest of your lives. Like, these are not actually high bars. These are not goals that are out of reach. It's perfectly sensible and reasonable stuff that we're talking about. And that's the future that we can build working together.
1: Absolutely. Alex Lawson, so we are, you know, the primaries are happening. They're in full swing. We've already seen, we've seen some interesting things happen. The fact, look, he is starting to alienate the people who have, you know, have risked their whatever tiny bit of integrity might be left in there somewhere and have, you know, done his bidding. And then he goes ahead and, and endorses a criminal over a three-term incumbent senator from Texas, and endorses the guy who is, you know, indicted on a number of charges. I mean, he's a criminal. And the other senators are finally saying, oh, shit, it doesn't matter that I've stood by him and done his evil bidding. He'll still go against me. So some of them, those who've been voted out, are now starting to come around. Maybe more will. And I'll tell you, if you have a Republican senator or congressman, call their office. Call their office every day and say, he's going to do that to you too. Why don't you just do the right thing here? You know, be friendly, be polite, but point out that he's got no loyalty. He demands it from you. But the minute you do the right thing, he's going to turn against you. So, you know, do the right thing. Have some integrity. Do what we elected you to do, which isn't, you know, his dirty work. I think there's a chance that a lot of these guys and women, hopefully, will do the right thing. Enough to maybe impeach his ass before, you know, two more years after these elections happen.
0: Yeah, I mean, I'm not going to hold my breath for Republicans to do the right thing, but I will say that, you know, if the midterms go like they look they're going to go, the way they are going to go, a whole bunch of them are going to be scared, and they should That's be, right. that they're going to lose their jobs. So, and a bunch of them will have been replaced.
1: That's right.
0: So it is possible, especially on the very popular things. I think the slush fund is dead
1: gone.
0: Because...
1: Yeah.
0: You know, like, things like that are so deeply unpopular that they do get pushback from congressional Republicans.
1: That's right.
0: It's basically like, oh, come on.
1: Right. That's what it was. Like, it was, are you fucking.
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3: And welcome, brothers, sisters, working class heroes. This is the Rick Smith Show. Thanks so much for being here. Today on the big program, lots to get to, lots to talk about. A new Penn Live poll. Penn Live is in my neck of the woods, Pennsylvania. Finds that Trump's approval ratings in the tank in the state down to 34%. That is the lowest approval rating he's had on record. And I predict... because the signs, they be coming a down. I predict it's going to go even further. Because understand, the economy's not doing great. People are struggling. I hear the bickering. I hear the whining. I hear the anger at the gas pump. Even at Costco. I'm hearing it. And this is like MAGA Central where I'm at. So the fact that the poll found that 71% of Pennsylvanians think that Trump's signature economic policy, you know, the tariffs, are actually hurting them, 71%. That's an 11-point increase since April. People kind of walking away. Now, the weird part, there's still 9% of Pennsylvania voters who think that, hey, tariffs are actually helping them. Trump's tariff policies are actually helping. 9%. 9%. That's not even the top 10, which I would have thought at least the top 10. Now, you go, but Rick, you're a guy who supports tariffs. Yeah, when used strategically, when part of an overall plan, when there's an idea of what you're doing. And I look at what's going on with Iran now. Because you look at the news that's coming out, you know, he's buddies with Netanyahu, he's yelling at Netanyahu, he doesn't care. He could care less if the negotiations go well with Iran. Or, you know, they're boring. I mean, it's amazing how this guy has vacillated from, you know, we've won to we're winning to, well, it's boring, I don't care. This is why, again, you kind of need people who know what they're doing. And what Trump has shown and proven time and time again is that the one thing he knows how to do well is to divide people. The one thing he knows how to do is play the media, because he plays the victim card so well. I mean, he really is, you know, the conservative movement's ideological birth child. Because it really is all about grievance and victimhood and how everyone is just abusing him and everyone's mean and nobody gives him credit. And nobody's ever seen how well he's done. So, yeah, I mean, you know where this is going. And the sad reality is while all of this stuff is going on, while all of this back and forth and what supposedly was his strength, his unpredictability, is now hurting millions of people across this country who can't or are struggling to put food on the table, keep gas in the tank. And oh, by the way, in international affairs, the rest of the globe, we're not making any friends. Because Iran's like, they don't have to make a deal. I know Trump thinks he's going to go and eviscerate 90 million people. Not going to happen. And this is one of those moments where, and I called this from the beginning, this is where the bully gets poked in the chest. And Trump has always been the bully and has gotten away with it. Time and time again, sigs his lawyers, his pit bull lawyers on people, sues. I find it interesting that he's dropping plans to get his MAGA gift card money, that anti-weaponization fund, the $1.8 billion that was supposed to be the punishment for Joe Biden, you know, upholding the law. Backing away from the Kennedy Center. It seems that the winning, which has turned into losing, not going well in the White House. So the question I have now is, how much worse do things get so that we don't go back to talking about the Epstein files? How much worse does he have to make things? Because people are struggling, man. So we're gonna have to see a narrative change. I'm waiting to see how far he jumps the shark. But I want to hear your thoughts. Email me, rick@thericksmithshow.com. Right back. I'm Rick Smith, and this is Labor History in Two. On this day in labor history, we're going all the way back to the year 1786. That was the day when what labor historians widely consider America's first strike occurred in Philadelphia, Pennsylvania. A group of the city's journeymen printers gathered to discuss proposed decreases to their wages. They issued a statement explaining their collective response. Resolve that we, the subscribers, will not engage to work for any printing establishment in this city or county under the sum of $6 per week. Their demand was for $1 a day for a 6-day work week. The printers went on to declare, resolved that we will support such of our brethren as shall be thrown out of employment on account of their refusing to work for less than $6 per week. 26 printers signed the declaration. This strike occurred just 3 years after the end of the Revolutionary War. Several of the strikers had taken up arms against the British, including William Price Young, John Bushell, and Samuel LeCount. By joining together, the printers were able to stop the proposed wage cuts. It's important to note their pledge to support their brethren who might lose work because of the action. It was an early declaration of worker solidarity. Such solidarity has been an essential component in every successful strike in the United States for more than two centuries. The printers would go on to form the National Typographical Union in 1852. These printers played an important role in the early formation of unions and the struggle for workers' rights. The journeyman printers' actions were truly revolutionary and brought an important tactic, the strike, to the U.S. labor struggle. Labor History in 2 brought to you by the Illinois Labor History Society and The Rick Smith Show. For more information, go to laborhistoryin2.com, like us on Facebook, and follow us on the Twitters at Labor History in 2.
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3: So Brian sent me an email, and I get this email a lot. I'm not picking on only Brian. It's every moron who keeps sending me this kind of email. And look, keep them coming because I think it's important to vent, to get it out, and then have rational conversation around it. But he writes, give it a rest already. Unions are a thing of the past. The economy is completely different. GM, U.S. Steel, and other massive companies are relics of the past. Nobody needs some third party taking dues to speak for us anymore. If you don't like your job, just find a better one. Don't drag everyone into strikes. Unions only protect the lazy, drive up costs, and push politics most of us don't agree with. And you go, did you write that or did you get that from like a right-wing anti-union source? Did AI do it? Because you got all the talking points in there. Very nice. But the reality is, if you want to build wealth as a working class person, one of the best ways to doing that, and I can attest to it, is putting a union card in your wallet. Wages, hours, conditions, benefits. And here to share some thoughts on that, the email, and maybe a bit of sanity, I've asked my good friend David Madeline to come share some thoughts. He's a senior fellow at the Center for American Progress. He's also a senior advisor to the American Worker Project. They got a new piece out, Unions Build Wealth for All Americans, and maybe even Brian too. David, thanks for taking time for us.
4: Rick, thanks very much for having me.
3: So I'm sure you have heard this frame time and time again. You know, the economy's different. We don't need things from the past. We're better than that now. You don't need someone to talk for you. I'm sure you've heard all of this, and all of it is kind of boring and really wrong.
4: Yeah, so that's why we actually try to look at evidence and see, well, what do unions do? What do they do in the past? What do they do today? And, you know, you alluded to this. We just did some research on how unions affect wealth for households. And our research shows that the typical union household compared to the typical non-union household has about two times as much wealth. And so that's about $250,000 more for the typical union household compared to the non-union household. And that's a big difference. You know, And this, to me, really highlights the combined effect of all the good things that unions do for workers. So, people are probably familiar. Okay, you get some higher wages. You also get better benefits, health benefits, pension, vacation, et cetera. Yep. And then additional thing that's often sort of buried is the union workers tend to have a longer tenure. They stay on the job longer, which means they have the ability to continue working and earning, which really adds up over a lifetime. And we can get into some of the details, but the last thing I want to sort of mention about the sort of high level thing is the biggest gains typically for in wealth are for those who need it the most. People without a college degree see big gains. Black workers, Hispanic workers, Asian, all workers, like white workers still get two times the wealth, but Black, Hispanic get even more than that. So big gains for everyone, and especially those who have, as I said, non-college folks who have been left behind by this economy.
3: No, look, my entire life has been as a supporter of unions from the time I've been 8 years old. Because, you know, growing up in a housing project on the west side of Cleveland, when I saw the neighbor get a union job at Ford, I saw their lives get better immediately. They had food at the end of the month. They had better clothing. Kids got secondhand bikes. They got a secondhand car. They eventually moved out of the neighborhood. And that message was very clear, even to an eight-year-old, union job, better life, because they made better wages. And that message has gotten muddled and lost because corporate America has done such a great job of saddling unions with every time a corporation moves overseas or shuts down a plant, it was the union's fault. The union didn't give enough, which I always found quite remarkable.
4: Yeah, well, unions in the private sector are down to 6% now, so it's really hard to blame unions for our current economic problems. Instead, we can sort of look to, well, what workers need in the economy? Well, they need better wages, they need better benefits, et cetera. And that's why I'm really excited about this new research, because it, as I said, sort of shows this cumulative effect of what unions do. And we can get into some of the other things that I didn't talk about. So the typical union household is more likely to own a home than the typical non-union household. They're also much less likely to be in debt. And I think the significant part of that is around because their union members are more likely to have health care coverage, so they don't have to go into debt as much if the unexpected or bad luck hits them. So they sort of protect you in many ways.
3: No.
4: And I know, we got some personal experience there that you really want to talk about.
3: No, I mean, really. I mean, the fact of the matter is I've got, $7 million worth of health care bills from my wife's motorcycle accident that are sitting there that I've paid out of pocket about $1,100 for. That health insurance alone saved our family from bankruptcy, from poverty, from desperation, from the kind of stress that so many people that I've met along this journey have to go through. So just that one thing for me was worth the 2.5 hours a month that I've paid in union dues.
4: Yeah, you're sort of getting at wealth is a really good measure, I think, of sort of a family's economic well-being, because it sort of adds up all of the assets they have, the savings account, if they have a pension, those kind of things, subtracts from anything they owe. And it really shows, like, how much can you weather the storm? If bad things happen, can I ride this out a little bit? If I have a bad month, if I get an unexpected expense, can I pay it? Can I weather it? And maybe can I pay for my kids' education? Things like that. And so this really gives you a good, if you're going to look at just one measure of how a household's doing, and you should look at lots of measures, but if you're just looking at one, if their wealth level is probably about the most important thing you can look at. And so this, to me, highlights so many ways the union advantage, and it sums it up in a nice little concise package.
3: No, I remember the first day I walked onto a Teamster job, an old-timer took me aside, put his arm around me and said, "Well, kid, we're going to make a Teamster out of you." And he said, "The first thing you do before you start spending all this money that you've now come into, you put 6 months in a tin can and a sock and a drawer somewhere and forget about it because you might need it." And he was pushing for a strike fund because you might have to walk across that threshold to protect the contract and the work that you have. But it was one of those things of having that elasticity in your budget to you don't go in debt. So, that kind of messaging I remember from the past, so important that unions were able to push and union workers did. So the question then comes, how did we get to this point to where we've become so anti-union with so many when so many people are struggling? It seems like guys like this would be, hey, how do I make sure I don't go broke? And I know the polling shows right now union approval is at a high. But I don't know that the actual push to, hey, how do I get it, is meeting that, or do you have a different thought?
4: Well, I think it's similar. Public support for unions is near record highs now. Most workers would say they'd like to join a union if they could. But the "if they could" part is the real problem. And some of that is, the workers on the ground. But a lot of them, there's organizing across the economy, from the sort of manufacturing to the Starbucks workers to the Trader Joe's. There's lots of organizing going on. The real problem is our law makes it almost impossible for workers to want to form a union, to get a union and get to a collective bargaining agreement. So if they, they get through all these hurdles, they get through the union busting, and all the workers hang together, and then they get a union, they end up like Starbucks and Trader Joe's, et cetera, where they're fighting for years and years to still even get the contract. And all of that leads to union density in the U.S. in the private sector at 6%, which we've had this conversation before, but is lower than before the National Labor Relations Act was passed, in theory giving rights for workers to form unions and go through this process. But it's so broken, so wrecked, that it does not work and, in fact, stifles the creativity and the organization and the power that workers want to express.
3: I want to go back to the email for a second, because, you know, the argument in this email is the economy is completely different, David. There's no GM, there's no U.S. Steel, there are no big, massive companies. Those are relics of the past. But we've got big, massive companies today. I mean, you just named a couple of them. Amazon, if we could organize Amazon and make those living wage, good union jobs, that could help the economy. Starbucks, as you pointed out, Trader Joe's, all of these. I look at what just happened in Massachusetts with Uber. If you could make Uber and all of these gig jobs pay reasonable wages like they've done in the building trades, I think you would have a much different economy and maybe a different thought of what of the usefulness in this era of unions.
4: Yeah, you're preaching to the choir here, of course. I think unions can improve all kinds of jobs and would be sorely needed across the economy, not just in sort of the traditional hot, you know, traditional strong points of union success and the big three auto companies, et cetera, but all of the 70% plus of the economy now is service sector, and that is almost unorganized. You mentioned the sort of Amazons of and Trader Joe's of the world. We've got to have better, different laws enabled so workers can get the unions that they want and need and then get the results, which is, to me, there's sort of several layers of union results. There's the sort of empowerment you feel when you come together and that you are sort of more part of a democratic organization that can express yourself. But also, when it comes down to it, you got a better financial situation. That was the point of our report. People need to feel that. They want to feel that. Too many people aren't. The economy is just not working for people right now. It's almost like a broken record. Those at the top doing better. Those in the middle and the bottom getting squeezed. Costs keep going up. Unions are about the best solution to these challenges in my mind. They can address sort of everything we feel from the economy not working for us, but also our political system not working for us. You have so much more power when you're together and then can force the politicians to do the kinds of things they have been reluctant to do or even done the exact opposite of what they needed to do for decades.
3: I wanted to go there because, you know, one of the last line is, well, they push politics we don't want. And, you know, since the Reagan era, at least in my lifetime, I look at this push at dividing us. It's all about the individual. Hooray for me. The heck with you. Whoever dies with the most toys wins. Greed is good. That messaging of the 80s, it's kind of now part of our DNA almost. And the idea of doing something collectively, we've been trained like Pavlovian dogs to think socialism and to get all rabid. For me, I look at this and go, if you're not happy with three or four incomes needed to support a family, we could look back to a time where one income supported a family. And oh, by the way, union density back then was 35%, not 6%.
4: Well, yeah. So let's talk about unions and the role in politics. The kinds of policies they advocate for the most part, are focused on economic issues, improving standard minimum wage, enforcement of health and safety laws, and the like. In fact, there was this really interesting study a few years ago. Marty Gillins did it, where he looked at the public support for a particular policy and then what advocacy groups supported it. And he found that unions were about the only advocacy group in the United States that supported policies that the public wanted. Every other advocacy group, and most of them are business advocacy groups, pushed for things that the public didn't want. They pushed for the, you know, businesses pushing for weaker labor standards, et cetera. The other social advocacy groups pushing for policy positions that people didn't want. But unions were the one group that, or about the only group that they were, you know, they surveyed many, so I'm sure you could find one that also, but about the only group that was pushing for things the public wanted politicians to do. And in my view, is that is because unions are democratic organizations. They represent the interests of their members. imperfectly like many democratic institutions, but generally you got to get elected to lead the organization. You got to listen to your members. You got to do things that they want. And the things that they want are, you know, a good economic policy. Yep. And that's generally what unions push.
3: Yeah, no, it's all about the kitchen table and the what was the thing about, you know, two chickens in every pod, Chevy in every driveway. It's all about the kitchen table economics. To steal James Carville's line, you know, it's the economy, stupid, and it's always that. I mean, we're going through it right now. As even the Red Hats are losing their minds that gas prices are up, food prices are up, wages are stagnating and declining because of inflation. You know, people want to be able to have money in their pocket, put a roof over their kids' head and food on the table and not have to worry if they're going to go broke tomorrow if they get sick. I don't know how hard this is. Maybe we could run on that policy.
4: Well, it's hard because it's about who has power and who doesn't. I don't think most people agree with I think most people agree with everything you basically just said, that we need to make the politicians and the economy work for the rest of us. That requires a big shift in power. We know that there's plenty of people who are benefiting from the current situation. They are making rich and they don't like to change things. So yeah, it's not easy right. to change the power structure. But the solutions are relatively simple. Workers coming together, bargaining for better wages, pushing the politicians to do the right things. That is a longstanding tried and true method, and it still works in today's economy. And that's actually, you alluded to this, and I think it's really important. You mentioned the Massachusetts Uber and Lyft drivers. Just last week, I think you probably, just last week, 70,000 Uber and Lyft drivers were successfully certified as a union, meaning they can start collectively bargaining. This is the biggest bargaining unit in 85 years, since 1941, since River Rouge Ford plant. That is, showing that the new structures and new law, that's what they have in Massachusetts, workers still want, but if you give them the right structure, they are pushing and want, and now they can bargain for this new style economy. They can make those jobs good jobs. Not like those auto plant jobs were good jobs before unions pushed them to. We know some of the employment practices of the Chevrolet, historically before Ford, and then Ford monitoring, surveilling his workers, et cetera. Workers in a union can push to get better jobs and make most any kind of job decent work.
3: No, look, all those manufacturing jobs that we're pining to bring back. And look, I'm a big supporter of manufacturing jobs because I think you need to have an arsenal of democracy, absolutely. But the with it come the jobs, and if we can make those union jobs, they'll be those good jobs. But before they were union jobs, they were desperation, poverty, disposable, screw you kind of jobs where there were people waiting in fields for someone to die so they could walk in to feed their families. I don't want to go back to that economy, but I look at what we have and the new jobs that are being created. And I've been saying this for a long time. Those Uber and Lyft and all these gig jobs, they could be good jobs. You just have to figure out how to with our labor structure, allow them the ability to collectively bargain and do what the building trades have been doing for years. I got friends who are in the trades who work for 3, 4, 5 different contractors in the year, but yet their pay, their defined benefits are there, their pension, their health care, all that stuff are right there. And their working conditions are the same no matter who they work for. That, to me, sounds like a way forward.
4: And they even have training, too. That's like a key element. So you can be a top skilled person in your profession, that they figure out a way to make sure that the employer puts into a package, multiple employers put in there and pay. So, yes, yeah. Everything that's old is new again. We have found ways, the other model that even – you might even think the original sweatshop was sort of the garment manufacturing. And for a period, when unions were strong, there was a period when those were actually decent jobs.
3: I know people who were in there. I had a friend who was a congressman from Illinois. Phil Hare worked in a suit factory. This is the exact same thing. He said. So the question then becomes, and this is the last line of question I've got for you. Out of this report, and look, I read it, and my head got tired, agreeing. How do we get this out to people like Brian and folks who send me emails going, that's a thing of the past. How do we make people realize it's a thing of the now?
4: Well, you are always doing the good work here by spreading the message. We also, I think this is the kind of, you know, my role is to do the study and provide the ammunition, because I also think there are so many people out there who already agree with the message. As we said, 70% support for unions, and this helps give them the ammunition they need to then go and have the debate and say, actually, let's look at the data and here's what it shows. We also push this with elected officials. So here's why you should really be supporting unions and making the law easier to form a union, because it makes this such a substantial difference in people's lives. So I think the need is to keep pushing the message. More people push the message harder and arm people with more information. I do think we are making some progress. We are nowhere near, you know, taking some progress with the message. Now we got to get the politicians to do.
3: Right. No, that's it. No, but me, sadly, I feel that it has to be after the next collapse, the next massive suffering moment in our country's history. And it's these things that are going to be lying around when the next crisis happens that people are going to gravitate towards. Because I just don't think we're smart enough or have the will to do the right thing in a moment that's not suffering. But I hope I'm wrong. I always hope I'm wrong. But we'll see.
4: Either way, I still want us to do it. Let's do the right thing at some point.
3: There you go. David Madeland, I appreciate the time, man. Always great talking with you.
4: Thanks, Rick. Good talking to you.
3: Want to hear your thoughts? Email me, Rick at TheRickSmithShow.com. Do you think unions, good, bad, thing of the past, something you want, something you don't see a purpose for? I want to hear it. Give me the argument. Angry stuff to the top. Email me, Rick at TheRickSmithShow.com. Right back. Stick around. I'm Rick Smith, and this is Labor History in 2. On this day in labor history, the year was 1938. That was the day the Keene Mountain coal mine exploded near Grundy, Virginia. Described as a flame-belching volcano, the explosion killed 45 and injured 3 more. It is considered one of the worst mining disasters in the history of Virginia. One surviving miner described the scene saying, quote, "I saw coal-carrying cars, motors, slate, and timbers spouted as if from a cannon." The state mine inspector determined the miners had been killed instantly. The mine had just opened the year before and produced 40 railroad cars of coal a day. But the mine was also owned by the Red Jacket Coal Company. In Mingo County, West Virginia, years earlier, Red Jacket had been a key player in keeping the UMWA out, making its employees sign yellow dog contracts and winning injunctions against union organizing. As a member of the Williamson Coal Operators Association, Red Jacket contributed to the hostile anti-union environment that created the conditions for the Matewan Massacre and the Battle of Blair Mountain in the early 20s. They called in Baldwin Phelps detectives to start evicting Matewan strikers from company housing. In the aftermath of the 1938 explosion, new mine safety regulations were demanded. The inspectors were finally given the legal right to conduct inspections over the protest of mine owners in 1941. However, there was no power to enforce the new regulations. The Phipps family commemorated the disaster in its 1965 song, Red Jacket Mine Explosion.

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2: A $31,000 medical bill. 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
3: I had a set of specialized diagnostic tests at a cancer center in Seattle. 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
1: So, lots of email around Graham Plattner. And again, you know, look, I've said a million times, I don't care what people do within the confines of their four walls. I don't care what people do within their relationships between consenting adults. I've never cared. For me, it's always been about the hypocrisy. The second you start telling me that you're better than me and yet you're doing the same kind of things that I would do, or worse, that's the problem. But I look at this Plattner thing and I've got some concerns and some interest. And that's why I've asked a friend of mine who I think probably has a much better take on this than I should have. And former two-time gubernatorial candidate in Maine, ran for vice president in 2004 on the Green Party ticket, a journalist over at the Bucks County Beacon, and a dear friend, actually wrote my book of our labor history tour. That's why I've asked my friend Pat LaMarche to come share some thoughts. Pat, good seeing you. Thanks for taking time.
6: Nice to see you, Rick. Thanks for having me.
1: So let's get to the issue. I'll tell you, I liked Graham Plattner's positions. I like the fact that I think his message is right on. I think finally someone in the working class is got some kind of messaging, yet an imperfect person without question. What do you think of this latest quote-unquote scandal?
6: Well, as a person who has run for office and offered, you know, all kinds of reasons why I should be elected, and every one of them was based on caring about the American people, caring about the people of Maine. At the time, I was living in Maine, and I really believe in 90% of the stuff that Graham Plattner's saying. He's concerned about the war. He's got a checkered past. I don't think anybody wants the world digging into ours, but, you know, you do make yourself a public figure. You got to expect it. But I think this is just a whole pile of mudslinging. I don't know a single woman who's surprised to find out that a straight white guy thinks he can have sex with anybody he wants to. No offense.
1: No, I meant no. Like, no offense. Look,
6: one of my favorite straight white guys I know. But I mean, there's nothing new about a guy sometimes being a crappy husband. And if my concern is Susan Collins, who I've known for decades. When she worked at Husson College, I worked at Husson College, now Husson University. I've known her forever, and she has systematically and cooperatively dismantled just about every right that a woman has in the United States of America, and she has got to go. And so Graham Plattner, when I wholeheartedly believe that he will support a woman's right to choose, just like the woman who made the bad choices of sexting with him, at least it's consensual. I mean, I'd be horrified to hear that he had assaulted someone, but that's not the allegation.
1: Right.
6: The allegation is he's a crappy husband. If crappy husbands were just, this is what I said on my Facebook post, which has gotten me in a ton of trouble. If being a crappy husband was a disqualifier, my father, who was a pediatrician and the head of Eastern Maine Medical Center, which is one of the largest hospitals in Maine, he was a terrible husband. He was a philanderer. He did all kinds of stuff that was completely inappropriate in a marriage if you made vows, which they did. But if that had been a deal breaker, he would have saved far fewer children's lives. My father was a lifesaver. He was a genius. He was a scientist who cared about kids, little kids, and he saved their lives. So being a bad husband shouldn't be a disqualifier for your job.
1: No, I look to, you know, whenever I talk about this stuff, I think of John F. Kennedy, who was considered one of our better presidents, was a horrible, horrible spouse. The affairs were legendary, and you go, I don't care what these folks do in the confines of their four walls. I didn't care about Bill Clinton and his thing. That's their problem. I care about the policy. I don't care what he did under the desk. I care about what he did when he was writing on top of the desk. That's,
6: you know, the whole
1: about.
6: Bill Clinton thing really irritated me. I was much younger at the time because it removed Monica Lewinsky's agency. Monica Lewinsky, as a young woman, had a right to make a choice what she did with her body, too. Yeah. What they did was inappropriate, but it was two consenting adults. And so this is this whole patriarchy of, oh, you can't treat a woman that way. When you can treat a woman horribly, you can deny her access to health care when she's dying, which is what Susan Collins has voted for. She has placed an accused sex offender on the Supreme Court. And we are having a conversation about Graham Plattner? Are you kidding me?
1: Well, it seems like, and again, you know, I look at the Monica Lewinsky thing. This isn't something that Monica Lewinsky put out there. This was something that, you know, someone she trusted put out there. Kind of this situation, as I understand it, or am I wrong here? It wasn't, you know, one of the women that he was having the conversations with. His wife actually went to the campaign, as I understand, and said, hey, this could be problematic. Maybe you need to, as a campaign, understand what's coming. But it wasn't any of the quote-unquote victims. It was someone from inside the house, so to speak. Yeah. Isn't that problematic?
6: Yeah, and I think, you know, I can't speak for that campaign, nor would I attempt to. But if at the time, which is what it seems to be from her public statements, she was feeling personally, you know, wounded, and she confided in someone and tried to bring full circle the information that she had at the time. It wasn't, you know, 5 years later when she and her husband had healed from the event. From my understanding, it was relatively fresh and relatively difficult for this woman. And for someone to betray her trust, shockingly so close to the primary election day, yeah. Right? So just to chill the out, I mean, he's still going to win this primary. There's not going to be a question about that, but possibly to chill the support that they have for him and wind them up for the election. You know, if I were going to be a political insider giving advice to somebody, what were you doing releasing it now? You know, this is October information if you're trying to hurt the guy.
1: Yeah, yeah. No,
6: we've got a man turning the White House into
1: a wrestling ring.
6: The clown's house, you know, there's a bouncy house coming next. And this is going to be such old news by November. It's just sheer, it's nothing but hurtful to a family that, if you believe reports which aren't any of our business, is trying to heal from this.
1: But
6: you know, people who forgive each other are what we should all be. We should be loving and forgiving of each other. And if that's what's happening right now in the Plattner relationship, God love them.
1: Yeah.
6: God love them for loving each other and forgiving each other, because we all need that kind of grace.
1: I don't disagree. But again, every time one of these situations comes up, I then go back to my default, which is, can't we get past this kind of stuff? This doesn't help my life. It doesn't hurt my life. It does nothing but add to gossip and keep decent people away. I think of Gary Hart. You know, had Gary Hart not had the whatever that was, he could have been president and we could be a different country with different policies. But because of how fixated we are on other people's personal habits in their bedroom and in their relationships, and again, not being hypocritical about it, we end up getting really some of the worst people.
6: Well, I do think we have the worst people. And what's really heartbreaking right now is there are some come to Jesus moments going on right now with people like Massey, people who are saying, wow, I really need to be telling the truth. But he didn't discover right from wrong when he got, you know, lambasted by Donald Trump. He always knew right from wrong. He just buried his right from wrong meter so that he could possibly win his primary. And that's a character flaw you can't overlook. That's a character flaw that's I remember, I'm going to go back to Clinton because it's so similar. When the Clinton scandal happened with Monica Lewinsky, I had middle school age children. And one of my sisters was in an absolute tear over the whole thing. And she was so upset. And she kept talking about it. And I said, you know, I just had to have a conversation with my kids about blowjobs a little bit earlier than I intended to, a little sooner than I intended to. That wasn't Bill Clinton's fault. That was you people who won't stop talking about this. That was putting that term on the front page of the New York Times. This is adult behavior that adults should be able to participate in without my knowledge, just as I should be able to have my own sex life without other people's knowledge. And because of this salacious information, we right now have a man who has been adjudicated as a rapist, and he's in the White House, and we are having a conversation about consensual sex, and or not even sex, consensual sexting. I'm flabbergasted.
1: It is, it's sadly where we are. I mean, and that's the that's what gets me. I mean, I don't know the man. I've never met him. I have some problems with the tattoo. I have some problems with some of the things that have been said in the past. But I also understand that we grow, we learn, and we become different people maybe a little bit. We learn from our mistakes. And nobody's perfect. But I'll be honest, you know, if I got two choices, Susan Collins is not going to be my choice.
6: Right. About 2 days after he announced, I went to a person's house where he spoke. So it was maybe two days after his announcement that he was running for U.S. Senate, maybe 3 days, but it was immediate. And there were about 25 of us that went to this woman's house in Ellsworth, Maine, and he chatted with us. And one of the men in the audience, another white guy, just because, first of all, there are a lot of them in Maine, but another white guy said, you know, what's up with white guys? I'm a little worried, and this is a paraphrase, of course. I'm a little worried about the way people on our side of the gender role, the race role, all that role, are just so angry and having problems right now. What are we going to do to move to a place where we can be kinder and gentler and more respectful of each other? This is one white guy talking to another white guy who's decided to run for U.S. Senate. And Graham Plattner said, and this is just so important to me, and I everything I hear about him since, this is what rings in my head. He said, you know, I was a troubled younger guy. Now, nothing was out about him yet. No one knew about his tattoo. According to him, he didn't even know his tattoo was anything other than some sort of awful thing you get after your country's asked you to kill people. He said, what happens now is that we have such easy access to radicalize young white guys like I was. I was a young guy who decided to join the military. I didn't know what to do with my, and I'm totally paraphrasing, I didn't know what to do with myself. And I'm just grateful I wasn't in an echo chamber that would have created a more venomous and disrespectful attitude towards other people. And I really love that he said that. And it was so clear and honest. And I don't think that there's anything about this guy I've seen, even seeing him in person in a very small, intimate setting, that says anything but he wants to be honest. And I hope I'm right. But I know one thing, Susan Collins' pearl clutching is not honest.
1: Yeah.
6: There is nothing honest about this troubles me. Let me go make sure it happens. Instead of this troubles me, I'm going to prevent it from happening. You know, I've got a four-year-old driving my pickup truck. That troubles me. I think I'll give him the keys. This is what she keeps doing. And it's just, it's causing irreparable harm to our country. She's voting for resolutions to allow a president to murder 140 school children. That this is the sort of behavior Susan Collins approves of. And I realized in the last vote, she voted no because her Republican Party gave her the right to, told her, it's okay, we don't need you right now. I'm sure it's insider baseball that makes her somewhat appear to be moderate. And as I said, I know Susan Collins well. I've known her for decades, but she has got to go.
1: Yeah. Now, what did you think of her comment that, you know, Plattner chose to go off to war, it's his decision? Because I got to tell you, I see that as you know, being kind of dismissive, and I've seen a lot of right-wing commentary supporting her position. It's only for me now the next step of going, well, you chose to go do it. You know, what happened to you is your fault, and we shouldn't have to pay for any of it. Or do you not see that path that I'm looking at?
6: If we're owning decisions, she chose to put Brett Kavanaugh on the Supreme Court. She chose to support Donald Trump and his dastardly and lethal and deadly. She chose to vote for the big, horrible bill. She chose to purposefully injure if people are owning their choices, it's time for her to have some accountability on her choices. And Susan Collins be accountable means Susan Collins becomes a private citizen, a private billionaire. She'll be fine. Don't worry about her, folks. She's going to make it okay. But a young person deciding to defend their country, that's all of a sudden, that's something we're going to count against people. Please, for the love of God, you can't like beat the patriotic drum one minute and then say, well, he chose to be in the military. What was wrong with him? Oh, my God. How many sides of your face can you talk out of?
1: So let me ask you, as someone who's run campaigns before, does he recover from this? I mean, as you pointed out, October is a long way down the road where this probably would have been much more hard to overcome. Is this something that that he overcomes? Is there a possibility that? Because, look, I want her out just as bad as anyone. Is this something that, in your experience, people...

0: gonna
1: the main, the bum out? The main women I've spoken to, and it's really women that he needs to reach on this. The main women I've spoken to, and some of them have dismissed themselves as being old, and that's why we feel this way, and I'm certainly no spring chicken, that, you know, we've been around. I'll tell you one thing. Finding out that a guy was crap behind his wife's back, I wish that surprised me about any guy. But it doesn't. It doesn't surprise me at all. I think that very clearly, and he needs to make the point, and I think he's got, I mean, he's a communications master. He's a genius at communications. I think Elizabeth Warren being behind him is enormously powerful. But I think that the women I know that Susan Collins is a danger to women across the country, right? Susan Collins is a danger. No. She is a danger to little girls in other people's countries. Susan Collins is a danger to people right now who can't come home because they were exposed to Ebola, because she's allowed a man to destroy our health organizations. She is a danger to the United States of America and the globe. And that sounds like hyperbole, but it is not.
0: No, votes
1: matter.
0: And
1: as long as Plattner can keep beating that drum, there is no reason this has to stop him.
0: Did his wife coming out with the video help or hurt, do you think?
1: I just admire her. I mean, she's in a really bad place, and she clearly knows what she wants the rest of the world to know, which is her husband's the right guy for the job. You know, I'll tell you right now, if you had a sick kid and you asked me who you should take him to, my dad, who was a rotten husband, or some other doctor, I'd have told you my dad every single time. He was a genius, and he loved little kids. Did that make him a better husband? Obviously not. But this guy, if he can do what he promises to do for the people of Maine and the United States, he's going to be an asset.
0: There you go. Pat, as always, great seeing you. I appreciate the input and the thoughts. I look forward to talking to you again real soon.
1: Thanks, Rick.
0: Our good friend, Pat LaMarche. I want to hear your thoughts. Where are you on this issue? Does it matter? Would it matter for your vote? In your neck of the woods? I want to hear it. Rick at TheRickSmithShow.com. Quick break. Right back. I'm Rick Smith, and this is Labor History in 2. On this day in labor history, the year was 1916. That was the day that John Greena, an Italian immigrant miner, walked out of the St. James Mine in Aurora, Minnesota. The mine was part of the Mesabi Iron Range, the richest deposit of iron ore in the United States. The Mesabi Range takes its name from an Ojibwe word meaning Great Mountain. John Greena was frustrated with the long hours and low pay in the mines. Soon, 8,000 miners joined him on strike. The strike was led by the industrial workers of the world. The workers demanded an end to the contract labor system. Under this system, they were paid for the amount of iron ore they mined instead of a daily wage. This meant that those assigned to easier-to-work mines earned more. To get a good assignment, you often had to bribe the manager with gifts. The workers went on strike to end this system and to fight for the 8-hour day. But the mine owners were determined not to give in. They brought in hundreds of armed guards to oppose the strikers. One miner was killed in a fight at the Oliver Mining Company. At the funeral, mourners marched under a banner that read, "Murdered by Oliver Gunman." Organizers for the IWW union were jailed. Without the leadership, by September, the strike had ended. Although the strike failed to reach a formal settlement, most of the mines did institute pay raises and the 8-hour day. From

0: the same.
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1: 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In fact, I've got 21 years of saying I don't care what you do in your

0: in your four walls with consenting adults. I don't care what you do with your own body. I don't care who you love, who you like, who you dislike. I don't care about any of that, especially for the people that we put into positions of power. The last thing I care about is their morality to themselves and to their families. I care about the policies they're going to move. Because understand, and I've said this for years. I got 21 years of this being my position. How are you going to make my life better? How are you going to make my coworkers' lives better? How are you going to make my community better? How are you going to do the things that I need you to do? Because understand, I've said this again, 21 years of saying this, politicians are tools. These people are not saviors. They're not gods. They're not to be put on pedestals. They are tools to get what we need done. I don't care about the morality of the hammer in my toolbox or the saw or any of that. I care that it functions the way I need it to. And I think it's one of the reasons, purely personal, I've had over the years numerous people come to me and go, Rick, you should run for this, or you should run for Congress, or you should run. And I'm like, I want to desperately. I would love nothing more than to run for political office and fight the good fight and you know, try and make people's lives better. But my wife doesn't want to be in that fishbowl. And I look at Graham Plattner's wife having to come out and do that video. I can't imagine having to put my wife in a situation like that. Even before the accident, I would have never done it. I can't imagine what life in that fishbowl is like. And it's the reason that I've never run for political office. Now, sitting in this chair, I get a lot of people, you know, trying to say a lot of things. And I have the thickest skin of anyone. I don't care about what you think I've done or I've done in the past. I've made peace with myself. I'm happy with myself. And I don't have to justify that to anybody. And I think that's the right approach. Now, my wife, on the other hand, she cares about what everyone thinks. The best person I've ever known, with the highest sensibilities and caring of others and all of that. In fact, so much so that she puts others ahead of herself, even in the moment that we're in. So while I don't really care what people say about me, and I get a lot of angry, ugly, hateful kind of stuff, and I'm okay with that, good. You need the discourse. I don't want to be in that fishbowl. And as my wife had said the first time, she goes, I know you were not an angel as a young man. I know you are not the man you are sitting here today. I know you probably did some things you're not proud of. I know you probably said some things you weren't proud of. I know you weren't the man that you are now. Very true. I was a horrible juvenile delinquent. I was a terrible kid. Terrible. Not proud of a lot of stuff. And some of it I'll take to my kids want to know. I said, I'm taking that to my grave with me. But not, I'm not that person anymore. And I look at Graham Plattner, and I can give him some bit of leeway. Not thrilled with the tattoo. Don't know how you don't know it, but I've talked to some people who they don't know what it was either until someone pointed it out. Is it possible he didn't know? I'm guessing it probably could be. But something he did years ago. A lot of the things he said online where we are the absolute worst versions of ourselves. I'll bet I could go back through my Twitter account and over time, out of moments of frustration where I was the worst version of myself and tweeted something that I'm not really willing to stand by and die today over. But at the moment, I kind of meant it. Or I just meant to be a horrible person in the moment. I think we give those folks a little leeway. And for me, you know, the reality in this is if we don't, we're going to keep ending up with terrible politicians. Do I want a guy who's an absolute straight arrow, but votes horribly? No. Do I want the person who tells me how religious they are, and yet we find out behind closed doors doing all the same horrible things that they're pointing their fingers at others doing? No. I want people who are going to stand up and say, I'm who I am, You don't have to like me, but these are the policies I want to move. This is how I'm going to make your life better. This is how I'm going to get health care for children, put food on kids' plates, take care of veterans, pave the pothole in front of my driveway. I want people who are going to actually do the job. I want good tools. I want sharp tools. I would rather spend time asking, you know, how are you qualified to be able to do this stuff? Do you know the rules of legislation? That to me is a much better conversation than I care about who you were texting with and the content, especially in a situation like this where it seems like it was maliciously done just out of sour grapes. There's no victim here came forward and said, look what he did to me. No. So for me, this moment, I'm personally going to give Graham Plattner a pass on this instant, because I do think we learn, we grow, and we can move forward. Now, for those who are going, you're being hypocritical. Nope. I have never taken a position where any politician who's gotten involved in one of these sex scandals has been the problem. My problem with them has always been, have you been a hypocrite about it? And a lot of my conservative friends, you know, the hyper-religiosity crowd, they're the hypocrites in this. When they're pointing their finger saying, I'm better than you, and well, not so much. But I want to hear your thoughts. Am I wrong? Should we judge people on their moral character? I want to hear it. Rick at therickSmithShow.com. And then with that, you know, what are your thoughts on JFK? Was he a good president? Miss any of the program? Podcast. And as always, thanks so much for being here. We'll see you back here next time.
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3: And we are here. How you doing? I'm Leslie Marshall. Welcome or welcome back. Only true democracy in talk. Dr. Robert Shapiro, chairman of Sonicon, is our guest. 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He is an economic advisor, and he has an economic advisory firm. That's what Sonicon is. 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His views are respected not only in the United States, but worldwide. He's helped develop numerous policies that affect investment, taxation, regulation, trade and government spending here and abroad. 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His handle on X is at Rob Shapiro, R-O-B-S-H-A-P-I-R-O. Dr. Shapiro, thank you for joining us. Welcome back. Always good to have you with us. You write some great articles. And for the Washington Monthly, you wrote, the government shutdown is the first skirmish in the battle over Trump's 2026 budget. So right now, we are seeing a lot of fear-mongering, especially from Republicans, blaming Democrats. And I think it's hard. Polls would show that I'm in the right here and that the majority of Americans agree with me. If you have control of the House, you have control of the Senate, and you have control of the White House, saying it's the Democrats' fault doesn't fly because you're in control. You have the power. And then when people on the right go, yeah, but we need some Democrat votes. Well, you've had some Democrat votes on some of these issues. And if you are a true leader, because we have seen in administrations like the Clinton administration you worked in and others, where you have a Republican or a Democrat House Speaker sit down, not go away for weeks, sit down, get in a room, hammer out details, negotiate, and come to a decision that's in the best of the people, the American people, the constituents of everybody sitting and fighting in that room. So right now we have a crisis, really crisis coming up November 1st, SNAP especially, right? I mean, the neediest of our nation, right? So there are economic costs, and you're going to talk about that, but there are human costs to this as well. And, you know, I know people think, you know, there are some people out there on the right that think all federal workers are, you know, terrible, but they're American, you know, they're Americans, just American citizens, just working hard to provide for their families and jobs that, you know, they were trained to do. 750,000 federal workers furloughed, 650,000 working without pay, wonder why they don't show up. Here in LA, at LAX the other day, it was almost like, you know, nobody came to work. And another 300,000 fired. That doesn't sound to me like a robust, growing, I want to brag about this coming up to midterms in a little more than a year economy. Am I right?
4: Yes, you are right. The fact is, you know, we've had shutdowns now for 35 years. And they really started under President Clinton. And every one of them has been resolved through negotiation and mutual concessions. The Democrats have said, this is what we want some concession on. And we'll talk about it with you. And that's the Obamacare subsidies. And the administration has refused to do it. Consequently, the shutdown continues. And for some gauge of the impact on the 1.4 million workers who've been furloughed or working without pay, the Federal Reserve last year issued a study which showed that 37% of the country could not absorb or deal with a $400 unexpected expense without borrowing or selling some asset, having a garage sale, or couldn't deal with it in either way. Well, the average weekly salary of a federal worker is $1,660, not $400. They've been out 3 weeks. That comes to about $5,000 already. So what we know is that virtually all federal workers, the vast majority, are now in a position where they have to borrow enormous amounts, and they have to cut their spending. And in either case, it slows the economy. If they're borrowing, it'll slow the economy later. But by cutting their spending, it's not just that they are cutting the revenues for the companies that produce, deliver, and sell. And that's three sets of corporations, thousands of companies. That supply the goods and services that the 1.4 million households are normally buying. But in addition, the companies that produce, transport, and deliver the inputs to produce those goods and services. So it ripples across the economy. The second group affected, and you've just named one of the primary ones, that is the 40 million Americans who receive food assistance. Those programs...
3: Dr. Shapiro, let me just jump in for a sec, because you know these numbers. You know, you're a numbers cruncher. There is a belief that out there, and you can see it from MAGA land especially, that people who need food assistance don't work. People who need food assistance are lazy. People that need food assistance are all minorities. And none of that is true, because there are a number of people who work. Remember when Walmart, you know, people had a food drive, they worked at Walmart and had a food drive in front of a Walmart that they worked at to, you know, be able to pay what Walmart's salary for them didn't cover, the hours right. for them didn't cover. There are people that work on SNAP. The majority of people on SNAP are white. And we forget how many of these millions are children.
4: Yes.
3: or yes, people who are handicapped or veterans or elderly.
4: And they are children or older people, who many of whom are also MAGA followers.
3: Yes, yes.
4: You know, it's not, and the fact is that most people receiving assistance are either this food assistance are either working, they're the working poor in America, or they're disabled, or too elderly to work. So the work requirement, the talk about that is just a cover. And the other thing to remember about this particular part of it is that this was voluntary by the Trump administration. The Department of Agriculture has an emergency fund for food assistance, and which would have covered 50% of the benefits.
3: Right. And if you combine that with people with charity, right? You know?
4: Right.
3: Just to let you know, doctor, no joke. When I drive down the street, all the way down the street, if I want to go to certain stores, like the pet store, right? I want to go to Best Buy, whatever. On my way there, there are still lines for food for people from the fires, which took place January 7th here in California. Yes. People have no idea when you lose income, you know, how rippling an effect that has. You cite in your wonderful piece here the Federal Reserve data that shows 37% of households can't cover a $400 emergency. Right. And you talk about how vulnerable workers are, especially when they lose roughly $1,662 a week in income. We're going to take a break. When we come back, we're going to talk more about these families that are forced to cut spending, to borrow, and to deepen that economic drag. And that is very stressful. That is not healthy. We'll be back with Dr. Robert Shapiro and you right after this.
5: Whoa, a new digital music player. Thanks, Mom.
6: Oh, I'm glad you like it. Because I can't wait to toss the big stereo. And now that we got your dad that big HD TV he wanted, we can throw out our old TV, too.
5: Hold up. You can't just throw out electronics.
6: Really?
5: They need to be recycled or donated.
6: And how would we do that?
5: It's so easy, Mom. 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
6: I like that.
5: Did you know that some of the stuff in our old electronics could be used to make new products and conserve natural resources?
6: Well, okay then. 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
5: GreenerGadgets.org. 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
0: I'm Rick Smith, and this is Labor History in 2. This day in labor history, the year was 1938. That was the day the Keene Mountain coal mine exploded near Grundy, Virginia. Described as a flame-belching volcano, the explosion killed 45 and injured 3 more. It is considered one of the worst mining disasters in the history of Virginia. One surviving miner described the scene saying, quote, "I saw coal-carrying cars, motors, slate, and timbers spouted as if from a cannon." The state mine inspector determined the miners had been killed instantly. The mine had just opened the year before and produced 40 railroad cars of coal a day. But the mine was also owned by the Red Jacket Coal Company. In Mingo County, West Virginia, years earlier, Red Jacket had been a key player in keeping the UMWA out, making its employees sign yellow dog contracts and winning injunctions against union organizing. As a member of the Williamson Coal Operators Association, Red Jacket contributed to the hostile anti-union environment that created the conditions for the Matewan Massacre and the Battle of Blair Mountain in the early 20s. They called in Baldwin Phelps detectives to start evicting Matewan strikers from company housing. In the aftermath of the 1938 explosion, new mine safety regulations were demanded. The inspectors were finally given the legal right to conduct inspections over the protest of mine owners in 1941. However, there was no power to enforce the new regulations. The Phipps family commemorated the disaster in its 1965 song, Red Jacket Mine Explosion.

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2: A $31,000 medical bill, a four-week delay for a critical test. 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Welcome to Code WAC, where we break down how healthcare really works in America and what it means for you and your family. 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Since retiring, he's turned his attention to healthcare system reform, authoring the e-books Unnecessary Deaths and Hostile Takeover, How Wall Street and Congress Hijacked American Healthcare and How We Can Take It Back.
3: I had a set of specialized diagnostic tests at a cancer center in Seattle. 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
4: wow,
3: it was a total shock. 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The experience made something very clear. Billing operates in a different system than care, and patients are largely outside that system.
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5: We are back. We are me, Leslie Marshall. Hey there. Good afternoon. And Dr. Robert Shapiro, chairman of Sonicon. He is also a senior fellow of the McDonough School of Business at Georgetown University. We are talking about his great piece, The Government Shutdown, for the Washington Monthly. The government shutdown is the first skirmish in the battle over Trump's 2026 budget. We were talking about the immediate crisis, the economic and human cost of the shutdown. Before we get to the political undercard you write about in the second part of your piece, anything you want to say about the $400 emergency that 37% of households can't cover, doctor, or the how workers are losing roughly $1,662 a week? That's a lot for almost anybody, unless you're like one or top 2% income. Even then, you know, you feel that.
6: Absolutely.
5: You know, so anything you want to say in that before we talk about the political undercard here?
6: Well, just that it creates ripple effects across the economy. And it's not just the loss of the workers, loss to the workers. It's suspending programs that both help people, like the food assistance program, which reduces their spending. But also, you know, the national parks, for example. You know, the national parks are closed, most of them. And there are all these companies and workers who supply the goods and services needed to operate the national parks. All of that, all of their revenues are also being suppressed. And that has ripple effects.
5: Absolutely. Something else that has ripple effects is what's coming for healthcare. God, I've already seen it. My electric bill, it's insane. They just, no joke, somebody, the electric company sent me an electric bill with a $900 addition. I'm like, how can, seriously? And my husband and I work. I can't even imagine, you know, somebody who's, you know, struggling like, a retirement, you know, on their Social Security or something like that. But I want to talk about the continuing resolution dispute over reversing the GOP cuts to Obamacare subsidies, because that seems to be what Republicans say this is all about. And you say, no, that's not true. This is minor compared to the overhaul in funding that Republicans really are looking to cut.
6: Well, it's just the opening act. It's what boxing fans call the undercard. the first fight before the big fight. After all, the continuing resolution is not the budget. It says what we've been spending, we're going to continue to spend. And the Democrats have said we are going to focus this fight on the Obamacare subsidies. But once there is some resolution to this continuing resolution fight, then they turn to the actual budget. And the actual budget is filled with political third rails. The tariffs, there are going to be votes on the tariffs because the tariffs produce so much revenue. There are going to be votes on the enormous cuts to Medicaid. There are going to be votes.
5: Doctor, let me interrupt. I want to go back so people listening understand. When you say tariffs produce revenue, the tariffs being paid by the consumers produce the revenue, right?
6: Yes, they produce the revenue.
5: Not by the other country. Because that's what people think. No. People think, and Trump talks about how brilliant he is, and Republicans all say how brilliant he is. And I guess it is brilliant when you're brainwashing a bunch of people that we're screwing you to make us look better, because at the end of the day, the bottom line looks better, but you paid for that bottom line number. You know, you're getting what you voted for, but you're paying for what you voted for. Anyway, go ahead. You're talking about not just tariffs, but expanding ICE deportations.
6: Well, and you're absolutely right. Tariffs are a form of national sales tax on the goods that are subject to the tariffs. But there's the enormous cuts in Medicaid. There are the enormous cuts in food assistance beyond this particular month-long continuing resolution.
5: They're going to take the money from people eating and from us paying more, and from people's necessity lifeline, right? You know, not just healthcare, Medicaid, and then medical research, cuts to medical research that you write about as well. Yes. And they're going to put this in military deployments and ICE deportations. Right. I mean, it's like all of our money is going to go to get rid of millions of people, the overwhelming majority of which have not committed a crime ever, have been here longer than many of us, and are an integral part of our economy. Two points on that, because you are the numbers guy, you're the economic guy. How badly, if they actually deport all of the undocumented workers, or a huge chunk, you know, a majority, whatever, how bad is that going to hurt our economy? Because a lot of these people do jobs that nobody else wants to do.
6: It would be catastrophic. It's a, you know, this is...
5: Wait a minute, doctor. I agree. So... why on earth, someone would ask, with somebody in their right mind, because there are Republicans who are economic wonker people, right? They're economic people, they're numbers crunchers.
6: Absolutely.
5: They know it's going to be economically catastrophic. So why are they on board with this? Do they just think they'll be dead by the time it's catastrophic?
6: No. The kind of big answer is that the Republican Party does not respond anymore like a normal political party. It responds like a party controlled by a leader. And, you know, this is not normal. Just like the White House and the Republicans in Congress so far refuse to negotiate in order to come to some compromise on the continuing resolution, that's because the White House, that's because President Trump has decided that this is what he wants to do.
5: This is political suicide, especially GOP lawmakers risk alienating their own voters, and especially for those who are in vulnerable districts, purple districts, correct?
6: Absolutely. This is why a lot of political insiders are beginning to talk about a blue wave election next year. Because
5: as a Democrat, I don't see a problem with that, but
6: neither do I.
5: That's what happens, right? I mean, that's our history, right? They elect the red in, and they get pissed at the red, and then they elect the blue, then they get pissed at the blue. You know, the problem is on both sides of the aisle, we keep reelecting incumbents who really aren't doing as much for their constituents.
6: So the question, the political question is, if you've got, once we get past a continuing resolution, if you've got all of these incredibly unpopular initiatives in the Trump budget. Will you be able to pass that budget?
5: That's a good question. Dr. Shapiro, that's going to be our cliffhanger because we're going to have you back to talk more about this. Dr. Shapiro is chairman of Sonicon. His website, sonicon.com. Check out the Washington Monthly, the government shutdown, where you can see it on sonicon.com. The Washington Monthly, the government shutdown is the first skirmish in the battle over Trump's 2026 budget. And also follow him on X. He posts it there as well, at Rob Shapiro. I'm Leslie Marshall, our second guest coming up right after this. And Dr. Shapiro, always, I learned something from you. The time always flies by too fast. We look forward to seeing you and hearing from you again. Great piece. Thank you.
6: It was a pleasure.
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1: I'm Rick Smith, and this is Labor History in Two. On this day in labor history, the year was 1938. That was the day the Keene Mountain coal mine exploded near Grundy, Virginia. Described as a flame-belching volcano, the explosion killed 45 and injured three more. It is considered one of the worst mining disasters in the history of Virginia. One surviving miner described the scene saying, quote, "I saw coal-carrying cars, motors, slate, and timbers spouted as if from a cannon." The state mine inspector determined the miners had been killed instantly. The mine had just opened the year before and produced 40 railroad cars of coal a day. But the mine was also owned by the Red Jacket Coal Company. In Mingo County, West Virginia, years earlier, Red Jacket had been a key player in keeping the UMWA out, making its employees sign yellow dog contracts and winning injunctions against union organizing. As a member of the Williamson Coal Operators Association, Red Jacket contributed to the hostile anti-union environment that created the conditions for the Matewan Massacre and the Battle of Blair Mountain in the early 20s. They called in Baldwin Phelps detectives to start evicting Matewan strikers from company housing. In the aftermath of the 1938 explosion, new mine safety regulations were demanded. The inspectors were finally given the legal right to conduct inspections over the protest of mine owners in 1941. However, there was no power to enforce the new regulations. The Phipps family commemorated the disaster in its 1965 song, Red Jacket Mine Explosion.

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2: A $31,000 medical bill, a four-week delay for a critical test. 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
4: And we're back. How you doing? I'm Leslie Marshall. Welcome or welcome back. Only true democracy in talk. And we are so glad to have with us today, Josh Graves. Josh serves as both an International Brotherhood of Teamsters Warehouse Division representative and also vice president of Teamsters Local 104. So he definitely has a lot on his plate. As a second generation Teamster from Atlas Warehouse, a third party logistics company that services Kroger, right? You've heard of them. I used to do voiceovers for Kroger in Houston, Texas back in the day. Can't make it up. He has been a Teamster for over 22 years and he's currently based in Arizona. So he's on the same coast as me, watching videos of all of you shoveling out of ice and snow. He has played a key role in securing some of the union's strongest contracts at Cisco, most notably the recent agreement at Local 690 in Washington, which provided Teamsters members with a wage increase of over 30%. I need him to do my TV contracts. I really do. I mean, my agent Elliot's going to get nervous. Anyway, if you get more information, visit Teamster.org for more info. Follow them on X and Instagram as well. Their handle is at Teamsters. And be sure to like them on Facebook at Facebook.com/Teamsters. Mr. Graves, thank you for joining us. Do you prefer to be called Vice President Graves? Mr. Graves, Josh, what do you like?
5: You can just call me Josh. I appreciate
4: it. Okay, sounds good, Josh. Thank you. You have had a string of big victories at Cisco lately, and we all know Cisco. I see those Cisco trucks, and you know, I certainly see them delivered a lot of places like my kids' school. This new Spokane contract, or Spokane, has a 34% wage increase. I mean, that's astounding. That's unbelievable. For people that are listening, for people that are watching, that sounds big to me. Somebody who is not doing this for a living, not working at Cisco. But for the people watching and listening, can you explain how big a deal that is in real life terms for not just these drivers, but for their families and obviously their communities as well?
5: So about 5 years ago, when the leadership changed at the International, we took a much more aggressive approach with Cisco. Cisco wasn't always giving those type of increases at the table. And we've been successful in the last 5 years with multiple strikes bargaining language that gives us the ability to extend picket lines across the country. And some locations had those protections and others didn't. But it's been mandated by our General President, Sean O'Brien, to make sure that we're solidifying these in these contracts. And by doing so, it opens up and gives us more leverage with the employer because we can affect them in more locations if a facility decides to go out on strike. So with Spokane, Washington, their members overwhelmingly voted 100% to strike. And we were able to leverage that to get the increases as well as a reduction in healthcare cost, automation protection, a slew of other benefits. But the biggest is, I mean, a 34% increase over a 4-year contract, that's life-changing money. You know, that's several hundred dollars a week in that employee's paycheck to where they can, you know, pay a car payment, help pay their bills as the cost of goods and groceries go up in this country. It drastically impacts those members' lives, and they see the benefit in being Teamsters.
4: I see the benefit. Anybody should, because when you talk about the increase in prices, let's just look at beef, right? Beef, specifically ground beef, for an example, just the increase in that alone and how many people, you know, are using that a couple of times a week, even once a week. And your increase, you know, helps not only to pay for that, but then and then some, you know, because if you just bring it up to where the increase in cost lies, you know, that isn't as helpful. So this is astounding. Congratulations. I admire you. I take my hat off to you. And, you know, to me, if I'm a corporation, I'm going to get nervous when I know a Teamster is coming and sitting down, because you guys don't give up. You guys win. You have an incredible track record. And it almost seems like the longer these corporations drag their feet, the bigger the wage increase you get. You know what I mean? So maybe they should have just, like, you know, behaved in the first place. What changed that leverage? Speaking of that, I mean, workers there voted overwhelmingly to authorize a strike. You had mentioned striking before the deal. So how much did that show of unity move the company to finally come back with a serious offer that you guys were willing not only to discuss, but eventually accept?
5: Sometimes the threat is enough for a company to do the right thing. And so when 100% of your workforce says, if you don't put a deal on the table that we're willing to accept and we're willing to withhold our labor, that sends a very strong message. We also had 6 other locals throughout the country that sent strike intent letters that said if that picket line came to their facility, that they would honor it. And so the ability to mobilize the members in one location, but also get the support from other states is crucial, as well as the history of Cisco. We've not always had the best relationship, and we've had the strikes, and they know that the Teamsters, if they're going to take on that fight and actually pull their members out, that we're going to do it in the best way. And strategically hit them to where we have the most impact on them to get the leverage that we need at the table. The Cisco's not dropping their prices for the consumer, right? So when you go to any chain restaurants they service, the casinos, hospitals, schools, all of those types of businesses they service, those prices go up as well. And when those prices go up, Cisco is also making money. The workers in this country are finally standing up and uniting and fighting and pushing back and getting a piece of that pie.
4: Oh, absolutely. So much to cover with this, and I want to get to all of it. But just quickly, I know there are people out there that might think, oh, they threatened to strike. It's not an empty threat, one. And two, it's not something you guys throw out lightly. Could you just touch upon that briefly so people understand? If you say, we vote overwhelmingly to authorize a strike, That's a big deal. That doesn't come lightly, and that's not a hollow threat.
5: Absolutely, and we've shown in the warehouse division that we will strategically strike them, whether it's Cisco or any of the other employers we deal with. And the fact that they know that it's not an open-ended threat, that it absolutely, I believe, is our biggest leverage besides the members withholding their labor to get these agreements that we've been able to achieve over the last several years.
4: This goes beyond paychecks, right? I mean, you got, you know, this incredible 34% wage increase, but it also has to do with lowering healthcare costs, better pensions, more vacation. Why are those pieces just as important as the raise itself to the workers?
5: So under a Teamster contract, you have the best benefits. We have in the West Coast, we have the Western Conference Pension Plan, which is the strongest multi-employer pension plan in the country. You have union health insurance. And in this contract with Local 690, we were able to reduce the cost share from the amount that the employee pays and put that more back onto the employer, as well as protections against automation. With automation coming into technology into this industry, we have uniformity language that we've been achieving in Cisco, as well as other employers, to protect our members' jobs for the future. You can't necessarily stop technology, but you can bargain protections under a Teamster contract where you have a voice on the job and actually a say-so to protect your job for the future.
4: You know, this was a regional breakthrough, right? I mean, you helped land the first ever regional Cisco contract across Northern California and Nevada, and that covers more than, what, 1,000 workers? So
5: 1,000 workers.
4: Is negotiating across multiple locations a game changer, and if so, why?
5: So and now to spin to North Cal, where you had three locals come to the table, Reno, the Bay Area, and Redding, three different markets that Cisco does very well in, all sit at the table with Cisco and say, we want to be under one contract. We want to have the standards for wages, for benefits, for working conditions to be equal. And we were able to leverage Cisco into that first regional contract. And they also saw an over 30% increase in wages, increases to their pension, automation language, and some of the other protections we've gotten across the country. And it's the first ever regional contract. My counterpart, Ray Torres, which is a warehouse rep with me, led those negotiations, and I kind of worked the backside of it. But it was a huge victory for the Teamsters, as well as those workers that work under those three locations.
4: You know, people watching and listening, they really gravitate toward interviews and subjects where they feel they can totally relate. And I know that you have heard numerous stories. And I was wondering if you could share one of those stories of someone you represent whose life really changed because of one of these contracts, because I know people watching and listening will really relate to that as well.
5: Absolutely. So I work in Arizona, which is the right to work state. Our Cisco facility, we have a little over 400 members, and they're members by choice. So under the law, they have the right to join a union or not. And our members there were 100% Teamsters. They choose to be members. And I'll pivot to their competitor, which is US Foods, that's right down the street. When I first inherited that contract, these employees didn't have union health insurance. They didn't have union pension. After, you know, through multiple negotiations, they have free Teamster health insurance now. That takes care of themselves, their family. They have a solid retirement because they have the Western Conference pension plan that pays out to the member or the spouse if the member were to pass away once they retire. And our pension plan in the West is, like I said before, the best of the best. And you're not going to get that from a non-union employer that makes you pay a percentage into a 401k. Our pension plans are employer contributed, so the employees don't pay out of their paycheck. So that puts more money in their pocket to take care of their families, to pay their bills. And that's the key benefits in a Teamster contract. And more, as we grow the density in Cisco, that has also given us this leverage. 5 years ago, we probably had 40% of their locations. As of today, we represent 70% of Cisco's locations. 40 out of 66 we represent that are Teamsters facilities. We have all of their largest facilities, and we believe we'll continue to grow. And so when we do have these big contract wins, that spurs organizing campaigns, because the non-union facilities hear, you know, what they're getting paid and what they're missing out on, and see the benefit in working under a Teamster contract.
4: And we're going to take a break.
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8: And I'm Desi Doyen.
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11: That supply shock tied to the Strait of Hormuz is hitting fertilizer markets as well.
12: Fertilizer's going up. You understand how bad it is when the price of shit is rising?
10: This is your Green News Report.
12: I wish I knew about this morning when I flushed a whole retirement account down the toilet.
13: I'm gonna soak up the sun. Okay, Desi Doyen. Flushing that aside for the moment, this just in from Washington Post. Russian President Vladimir Putin failed once again to persuade Chinese leader Xi Jinping to sign off on a major new gas pipeline. Even China doesn't want to have anything to do with Russia, even in the middle of an energy crisis. Good news. What do you have for us today?
8: Well, first, wildfire season is off to a harrowing start in the western United States. Across Southern California, fire crews are battling multiple wildfires fueled by high winds, high temperatures, and bone dry brush. The Sandy Fire in Simi Valley near Los Angeles has forced evacuations for more than 44,000 residents. A wildfire in the pristine wilderness of Channel Islands National Park is threatening endangered species found nowhere else on Earth. In New Mexico, the Seven Cabins fire in the National Forest north of Ruidoso tripled in size in one day and has burned now more than 35 square miles in less than a week. That fire is yet another climate change fueled gut punch for Ruidoso, which has been hit with multiple cycles of wildfires, storms, and floods in recent years. In Denver, Colorado, officials are taking note. A record hot and dry winter has raised the risk of large urban fires, prompting city officials to draft their first ever wildfire mass evacuation plan.
13: And it's only May.
8: In Donald Trump's war on Iran, oil industry experts are sounding increasingly alarmed over the oil and gas supply shock tied to the Strait of Hormuz. They warn that countries, particularly in Asia, are rapidly depleting their strategic oil and gas reserves. They say the closure of the strait could last much longer and be far more devastating than is currently reflected in global oil market prices.
13: Oh, now they're noticing, eh?
8: Here's former U.S. diplomat Amos Hochstein on CNBC.
14: We're going towards a cliff on oil and oil products by the end of this month.
8: Experts say the U.S. is not likely to deplete its own supplies of oil and gas, but they project U.S. retail gasoline prices could hit an average of $6 or $7 a gallon in the weeks ahead.
13: Really?
8: For developing nations, those costs are even more dire, especially due to fertilizer shortages that are increasing food insecurity. The Wall Street Journal estimates that Americans have cumulatively spent about $45 billion more on gasoline and diesel during the war with Iran than they did during the same period a year ago.
13: How nice for the oil companies.
8: While also paying higher prices for food and other goods.
13: How nice for the food companies.
8: The oil price shock is, as you say, great news for oil and gas investors. Economics professor Isabella Weber says, though, it is effectively wealth redistribution from the middle class to the wealthy, noting, quote, it's really the richest of the rich who benefit from this.
13: Again.
8: In other news, Mexico's president, Claudia Sheinbaum, announced a series of reforms to decrease Mexico's dependence on natural gas from the U.S., including hastening her nation's energy transition by expanding clean renewable electricity capacity, including geothermal energy, and increasing domestic natural gas production as a feedstock for fertilizer. And finally, a new international agency analysis finds that electric vehicles now make up a quarter of all vehicle sales on the planet. Back in 2019, the very cautious IEA projected that EVs would only be about 5% of sales by 2026. The IEA now projects EVs will be a third of all vehicle sales by the end of this year.
13: Wow, I bet they're delighted in Detroit, huh?
8: Yeah.
13: For much more on all of those stories and the ones we couldn't get to today, check out our website at greennews.bradblog.com. We are off next week. We will see you thereafter. Until then, I'm Brad Friedman.
8: And I'm Desi Doyen.
13: And this has been your Green News Report.
15: We're low on heat, on, we're low on gas. And I'm so cold, I'm about to freeze myself. I got the crude all blue.
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4: 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Josh, thank you for holding and welcome back. You know, obviously, you know, when you see a regional success, as we just talked about with Cisco, Northern California, and Nevada, you know, you want to have this be like a national strategy going forward into the future. When you look at companies, like you said, you know, Cisco isn't going to lower their prices, you know, for their, you know, consumers, sadly, and that's not how the rich get richer. And these corporations, you know, just you know, have these, what, you know, $100 million parachutes when, you know, they retire. But, you know, there are company profits and there are worker demands. And these two definitely, you know, are part of the fight almost all the time, I would say, right, with a contract when you come to the bargaining table. Cisco made nearly $2 billion, that's with a B, in profits last year. So when a company is doing that well, does that strengthen your case at the bargaining table? And in other words, you're not trying to bleed a rock. They have the money.
5: For sure. And we want.
4: And by the way, I just want to say, sorry for interrupting, Josh. They wouldn't have the $2 billion without the workers.
5: Absolutely. Absolutely. But we want these employers to be profitable, right? Because if they're profitable, then they grow. And as they grow, we grow with them. And As they grow on the economic side, we plan to take a chunk of that for our members. And if you work under a non-union facility, you don't get that say-so. You get whatever they give you. Under a collective bargaining agreement, you have the right to bargain for your wages, to bargain for your retirement, to bargain for your benefits, and you have a say-so in it. And we've been able to, especially with Cisco over these last couple of years, really bite into those profits that they've made and bring it back to the actual worker that makes these companies that those type of profits. You don't make $2 billion and you're not the largest broadline food service company in the country unless you have solid Teamsters that deliver day in and day out, whether it was COVID, whether it's long days. These workers work hard and they deserve a piece of that pie.
4: Oh, no, absolutely. And I'm just wondering, like, I would imagine, because you can bring up these types of numbers for almost any bargaining session with any corporation, right? These corporations make a lot of money. You know, do they just gloss over that usually? Or do they say, like, that's not relevant? I'm just wondering, because if I was at the table and somebody said, Leslie, you made $2 billion last year, come on, cough it up. You know, I mean, there's really no defense.
5: It depends on the employer, but also, you know, the market too. Some markets are more profitable than other markets, and some Cisco facilities are larger than others. You know, like the Spokane facility, it's a small facility of 50 drivers.

0: a substantial increase and a very good contract. If you take the NorCal agreement, you're talking over 1,000 workers that represent a whole market, the whole NorCal and Reno, Nevada, that are very profitable. I mean, if you've been to San Francisco, the Bay Area, everything is a lot more expensive than here in like my backyard of Arizona, right? So there, Cisco is in those areas that are even more profitable, but you have to look at them as a whole, right? Because as they grow in different markets that they may not have a bigger input, and maybe they're one of their competitors, US Foods or Performance Food Group, are in those markets, Cisco does very well. And we're glad that, you know, Cisco's turned over a new leaf and is willing to bargain these fair contracts. Not to say that it's easy at all, because we've had to push them all the way up until that point, each one of these negotiations over the last year and a half, and we plan to continue to do so. We have a great leader at our general president, Sean O'Brien, as well as our warehouse division director, Tom Erickson. I enjoy working under both these individuals, and they are more militant and aggressive than we've had in years past. Like I said, I'm a 22-year Teamster. My dad had 37 years with the Teamsters. I walked a picket line with my dad in 1999 when they took on Kroger. You know, the union approval rating is at the highest it's been in years. And I believe it's going to continue to grow as long as we can continue to fight and represent our members at the highest level and deliver these type of contracts.
1: Well, I know with President O'Brien at helm, you will. He's a fellow Bostonian, and we're just really tough. His initials, SOBs, right? Anyway, you know, speaking of that, I mean, you know, there is, you know, growing strength here, right? I mean, the Teamsters representation at Cisco has grown from around 40% to 70% in just 5 years, and you got more of a percentage and an increase in your growth, you know, almost, you know, in the 30s, right? You know, 34% for that, 30% in growth just in 5 years. What does higher union density give you? Why does higher union density give you so much more leverage when it comes to negotiation, or when it comes to even threats to strike?
0: So the more facilities that we represent, the more facilities that can be affected by a strike, right? If we have low density, you know, you're talking about minimal facilities. Once we have, like we do with Cisco, 70% of their facilities are represented by the Teamsters. And as these contracts expire and they're mandated to have strike extension language, our leverage continues to grow. And Cisco knows that and sees that. And that's why I believe at the same time they've learned to come to the table and bargain fairly and reach these agreements. We haven't, you know, 5 years ago, we had multiple strikes out of Syracuse, Boston, Arizona, Louisville, and we haven't had one in the last couple of years. And hopefully we don't. And we continue to bargain these industry-leading contracts, because the Teamster should be the industry-leading. If you work under a Teamster contract, you do an honest day's work for an honest day's pay, and we lead the industry, and we want to continue to do that. And as we continue to do that, we will grow our density, hopefully even higher, and maybe even one day a national contract like our UPS contract or our freight industry. I mean, those are the top tiers of the Teamster contracts in our world. But we will continue to fight and continue to expand as we can.
1: When you're negotiating, I mean, obviously there's wages and there's healthcare and there's vacations and there's pensions, but you're also negotiating protections around automation and safety. What are you seeing in warehouses that concerns you? And how are you making sure that technology doesn't come at workers' expense? You know, AI is, you know, on the horizon.
0: The biggest one we're seeing now is automation, but AI is coming. But automation, where they can build a machine that'll take our warehouseman's jobs, where they can build an autonomous truck and have it, you know, you can't have the autonomous truck deliver product, but you can have it shuttle product to different markets of US Cisco. We haven't seen the autonomous trucks in the food service industry. We have seen it in the grocery industry. And we can negotiate protections that says that even if the employer creates an automated facility in a warehouse, that those jobs belong to us, and our folks will be trained and then take over those jobs. We haven't seen an automated facility in Cisco's world. Their competitor, US Foods, has built one in Chicago. But that is something that we mandate in these contracts as well, is to protect against automation, so our members' jobs will be protected for the future.
1: We just had a car accident, well, a child that was hit by a car that was had a a driverless car, right, in San Francisco, I think last week or the week before. We need people. We need people. I'm, you know, you know,
0: Absolutely.
1: when people say we have self-checkout, I always say, no, I don't work here. Thank you.

0: Looking
1: That's the
0: ahead,
1: Teamster way. That's the Teamster way.
0: yeah, absolutely. Looking ahead, contracts in places like Montana, you mentioned Chicago, they're expiring soon. Are we likely to see more fights like in Spokane? And what message do you have for Cisco workers across the country who might be thinking about organizing themselves?
1: So we have five locals that are currently in negotiations with Cisco. Two out of Montana, one out of Minnesota that's attached to that Montana contract, as well as two in Chicago. They expire in several weeks from now, so we're hopeful that Cisco will do the right thing and agree to our terms. But if they don't, those five locals are prepared, and if they have to strike, they will, and we will eventually be victorious in a contract for those five locals. But we hope again. I think that's a little over 500 workers there, and we will hope for the best and plan for the worst.
0: And just quickly, last thing here, people listening, people watching who are like, I'm thinking about organizing. What would be the best first step? Do they call somebody? Is there somewhere online that they should go? Is there somebody at their workplace they should talk to or not talk to? Avoid.
1: If you visit the IBT's website, it has a contact for organizing, or you can reach out to whatever locals in your state if you're interested in becoming a Teamster. And if you want a voice on the job, if you want to improve your working conditions, if you want to have a retirement that you can actually enjoy life in your elderly years, if you want good union health insurance that you can take care of yourself and your family, then contact the Teamsters and reach out to us about organizing, and we will be gladly to take those calls and start that process.
0: Josh, I want to thank you not only for being here, but giving me a few more and everybody listening and watching a few more minutes of your time. I know we had a little bit of a late start today, so I really thank you for that. Josh Graves, International Brotherhood of Teamsters Warehouse Division Rep, also VP of Teamsters Local 104. 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Their handle is at Teamsters. 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And go to teamster.org if you want to find out how you can become a Teamster. My grandfather was, and it did very well for him. It got him out of that tiny apartment into a house in the suburbs where my mom got to grow up. Thank you again, Josh. Really appreciate it. A lot of great information. It's very helpful. And, also good to hear positive things. We have a lot of negatives that come out of the news these days. So thank you.
1: I appreciate you having me and listening to what we have to say.
2: I'm Rick Smith, and this is Labor History in Two. On this day in labor history, the year was 1938. That was the day the Keene Mountain coal mine exploded near Grundy, Virginia. Described as a flame-belching volcano, the explosion killed 45 and injured three more. It is considered one of the worst mining disasters in the history of Virginia. One surviving miner described the scene saying, quote, "I saw coal-carrying cars, motors, slate, and timbers spouted as if from a cannon." The state mine inspector determined the miners had been killed instantly. The mine had just opened the year before and produced 40 railroad cars of coal a day. But the mine was also owned by the Red Jacket Coal Company. In Mingo County, West Virginia, years earlier, Red Jacket had been a key player in keeping the UMWA out, making its employees sign yellow dog contracts and winning injunctions against union organizing. As a member of the Williamson Coal Operators Association, Red Jacket contributed to the hostile anti-union environment that created the conditions for the Matewan Massacre and the Battle of Blair Mountain in the early 20s. They called in Baldwin Phelps detectives to start evicting Matewan strikers from company housing. In the aftermath of the 1938 explosion, new mine safety regulations were demanded. The inspectors were finally given the legal right to conduct inspections over the protest of mine owners in 1941. However, there was no power to enforce the new regulations. The Phipps family commemorated the disaster in its 1965 song, Red Jacket Mine Explosion.

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0: What a scene on that sad Friday night.
2: A $31,000 medical bill, a four-week delay for a critical test, and this didn't happen to someone unfamiliar with the system. 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Since retiring, he's turned his attention to healthcare system reform, authoring the e-books Unnecessary Deaths and Hostile Takeover, How Wall Street and Congress Hijacked American Healthcare, and How We Can Take It Back.
3: I had a set of specialized diagnostic tests at a cancer center in Seattle. 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
9: Stand by for 6 minutes of independent green news, politics, analysis, and snarky comment.
10: That supply shock tied to the Strait of Hormuz is hitting fertilizer markets as well.
11: Fertilizer's going up. You understand how bad it is when the price of shit is rising?
9: This is your Green News Report.
11: I wish I knew about this morning when I flushed a whole retirement account down the toilet.
9: Okay, Desi Doyen. Flushing that aside for the moment, this just in from Washington Post. Russian President Vladimir Putin failed once again to persuade Chinese leader Xi Jinping to sign off on a major new gas pipeline. Even China doesn't want to have anything to do with Russia, even in the middle of an energy crisis. Good news. What do you have for us today?
7: Well, first, wildfire season is off to a harrowing start in the western United States. Across Southern California, fire crews are battling multiple wildfires fueled by high winds, high temperatures, and bone-dry brush. The Sandy Fire in Simi Valley near Los Angeles has forced evacuations for more than 44,000 residents. A wildfire in the pristine wilderness of Channel Islands National Park is threatening endangered species found nowhere else on Earth. In New Mexico, the Seven Cabins fire in the National Forest north of Ruidoso tripled in size in one day and has burned now more than 35 square miles in less than a week. That fire is yet another climate change fueled gut punch for Ruidoso, which has been hit with multiple cycles of wildfires, storms, and floods in recent years. In Denver, Colorado, officials are taking note. A record hot and dry winter has raised the risk of large urban fires, prompting city officials to draft their first ever wildfire mass evacuation plan.
9: And it's only May.
7: In Donald Trump's war on Iran, oil industry experts are sounding increasingly alarmed over the oil and gas supply shock tied to the Strait of Hormuz. They warn that countries, particularly in Asia, are rapidly depleting their strategic oil and gas reserves. They say the closure of the strait could last much longer and be far more devastating than is currently reflected in global oil market prices.
9: Oh, now they're noticing, eh?
7: Here's former U.S. diplomat Amos Hochstein on CNBC.
4: We're going towards a cliff on oil and oil products by the end of this month.
7: Experts say the U.S. is not likely to deplete its own supplies of oil and gas, but they project U.S. retail gasoline prices could hit an average of $6 or $7 a gallon in the weeks ahead.
9: Really?
7: For developing nations, those costs are even more dire, especially due to fertilizer shortages that are increasing food insecurity. The Wall Street Journal estimates that Americans have cumulatively spent about $45 billion more on gasoline and diesel during the war with Iran than they did during the same period a year ago.
9: How nice for the oil companies.
7: While also paying higher prices for food and other goods.
9: How nice for the food companies.
7: The oil price shock is, as you say, great news for oil and gas investors. Economics professor Isabella Weber says, though, it is effectively wealth redistribution from the middle class to the wealthy, noting, quote, it's really the richest of the rich who benefit from this.
9: Again.
7: In other news, Mexico's president, Claudia Sheinbaum, announced a series of reforms to decrease Mexico's dependence on natural gas from the U.S., including hastening her nation's energy transition by expanding clean, renewable electricity capacity, including geothermal energy, and increasing domestic natural gas production as a feedstock for fertilizer. And finally, a new international agency analysis finds that electric vehicles now make up a quarter of all vehicle sales on the planet. Back in 2019, the very cautious IEA projected that EVs would only be about 5% of sales by 2026.
9: Mm-hmm.
7: The IEA now projects EVs will be a third of all vehicle sales by the end of this year.
9: Wow, I bet they're delighted in Detroit, huh?
7: Yeah.
9: For much more on all of those stories and the ones we couldn't get to today, check out our website at greennews.bradblog.com. We are off next week. We will see you thereafter. Until then, I'm Brad Friedman.
7: And I'm Desi Doyen.
9: And this has been your Green News Report.
12: We're low on heat and on, we're low on gas. And I'm so cold, I'm about to freeze myself. I got the crude all blue.
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0: We're already laughing, even as we're just starting coming into the bar here. We're absolutely... The thing, the jokes that we cannot tell on the air. It is a good two for Tuesday. Yeah. Sean Smith Pierce here. Jody Hamilton is here. And yes, the one and only Jared Rizzi back in the bar with us.
1: Oh, no.
2: And we conned him into the whole hour.
0: Yeah, we got you here for the whole hour, brother. And we've got Hal Sparks coming next hour, too. So, you know, it's all good.
3: Well, first of all, the judge says that this is community service.
0: Okay, so I'm going to say, wait a minute. Didn't John, doesn't Fugelsang use that line occasionally?
2: Yeah,
0: do you guys have the same lawyer?
3: Right. Just the same writer, actually.
2: Yeah, they have the same really, really good lawyer. Alina Haba. Bless you.
0: Bless you. Exactly. It is a two for Tuesday. Thank you very much for everybody who is joining us from whatever corner of the radio world you are, whether you are coming in from AM 950 in Minneapolis, St. Paul, or Georgia Now Radio in the ATL. Maybe you are joining us from WCPT AM 820 in Chicago, or the Detour Talk in Tennessee, or Progressive Voices Radio worldwide, wherever you happen to be, or maybe you are one of those future people. We have a lot of you future people contacting us.
2: Like future people.
0: We like future people. Even, I have to say, there was one of our future people who happened to be, I'm trying to look this up here, because he's like, you know, look, it was your birthday month last month, and I like you guys a lot, and I hang out on the bar with you guys a lot. Curtis, there you go. Curtis,
2: there you go.
0: Thank you very much for joining us here. Curtis says he's been listening to you, Jody, on Bob Seska and on Steph Show for years, and he hung out with us a lot, so he just recently signed up for a subscription at thepoliticsbar.com.
2: Oh, yay.
0: So.
2: Hi.
0: So, thank you, Curtis. We appreciate that.
2: We definitely appreciate it.
0: We are glad you're back, Jared. I know you've been doing the dad thing, and it's the May thing, so there was all the recitals and the thing and the
3: lots of concerts, and you know, little kiddo is going to be leaving kindergarten in a couple days. So that's
0: nice.
3: Just,
2: are you sad or happy or
3: yes, all of the above. No, I think what I'll say is it is absolutely wild to watch someone up close and personal learn how to read. And because it's a bilingual school in two languages simultaneously.
2: Oh, I love that.
0: Nice.
3: It's been wild. It's been really.
2: That's when you learn is the younger you are.
0: Yeah. Flexible
2: you
0: brain.
2: You absorb it better. And because you don't have a whole lot else going on in there.
3: And we're all just lazier.
2: Well, no, it's hard to learn a new language. It is hard. It's difficult.
3: Right.
2: But as
3: it's
2: when
3: so
2: you're,
3: hard.
2: I didn't start learning stupidly in Southern California French because it's so useful here, though my pharmacist is French, so it's somewhat useful. But I started learning French when I was in first grade.
0: It's better than me.
2: 4 and a half when I entered first grade.
0: I picked up odd phrases and languages you know, through elementary school, and then get into junior high, and I'm these little classes or whatever. I'm like, okay. And then you have to pick a language going into high school. They say you got to do it for two years. And the French teacher, Raymond Baita, he's from Togo, Africa. He's like, you want to do French because all the chicks dig it. And I was like, sold. Absolutely sold. So
2: what's funny was because we obviously living in Southern California, the grade school that I went to didn't even offer Spanish until like the mid 80s. And I was out of there in 78. And so it was like, why didn't they offer? I mean, I learned a little bit of Spanish because of some of the people that worked on the campus. I learned how to spell and a few things.
0: Un poquito español.
2: Un poquito. Un petit peu. That's the oui. French version.
0: Oui.
2: No, I mean, it's weird that because I guess they figured you go to this nice private school.
0: Right.
2: You're going to Europe. French.
3: Vancouver.
0: So which two is your small human learning, Jared?
3: Say that one more
0: which
3: time.
0: Two languages is your small human learning?
3: English and Spanish.
2: Okay. So those are the smart languages to learn in this country.
0: Right.
3: Yeah.
0: Well, in general, in this day and age. Yeah. You know.
3: Yeah. And they're doing great.
0: That's cool.
3: Kind of wild.
0: That's awesome.
3: And in a world where I know we've talked about this for the last, you know, year plus now, but there is definitely a DC surge happening with National Guard, even just in the last few days. For the first time in weeks, my kind of signal chat was activated just yesterday.
0: So it had died.
3: Like, oh,
0: it
3: no.
0: had died off a little bit, and then obviously as we're coming up
2: because
0: into
2: of Donnie's birthday.
0: I guarantee.
3: They did reschedule the correspondence dinner, Jody. I know you're excited.
0: Yeah, we got
2: that
0: in the news
2: on tap
0: today.
2: I'm so flying out there for that.
0: Yeah.
2: Is it in the UFC thing? Because it's so safe.
3: Oh no! It's Jake Tapper in the Thunderdome.
0: Oh no! No! No! Look! Look! Look! If you said to me that Jake Tapper that anybody could put down, I'd be like, I am going in with whatever cash I can scrape up, elbows ablaze, and let's go. I'm just saying.
3: No, it will be at the former Trump International, former Old Post Office. Now Waldorf Astoria, because we believe in, you know, when people say they have a new identity, we believe them. But I do think that it's relevant.
2: So it's related to the Hilton brand because Hilton owns Waldorf Astoria.
0: Right.
3: Right. But this Hilton, unlike the other Hilton, has about 2/3 less ballroom space. So, yes. You know, the one in the let's call it Hinckley Hilton.
0: As most of us journalists out here do, right?
3: It's the largest in DC by a fair bit.
0: Right.
3: And this is one of the kind of secondary ones. But, it'll be interesting to see how this event, which has never existed in any other venue for as long as I can, you know, as long as I think it has existed, it'll be interesting to see the change of venue.
2: Do they have the way to, because like when they do the Golden Globes here, it's at the Beverly Hilton.
0: Right.
2: So they know how to put cameras, just that alone.
0: Well, I think
3: media as
0: people,
3: always, Jody, the C-SPANers are going to be the hardest working people in show business.
2: As usual.
3: They have a phenomenal job to do that evening. They know exactly the lines and angles in that Hilton ballroom. They will, I'm sure they're already practicing. You know, if they haven't started already, they'll be doing it really soon. The other thing I'll say is that, you know, this event, this venue, interestingly, on a Friday, not on a Saturday like it usually is. And I have to imagine, because we're going into the summer months, somebody really important must have that thing locked up for a Saturday wedding in Washington.
0: Oh, God, yeah. Are you kidding?
3: And I desperately want to know which Scion's daughter, you know,
2: it's gotta be somebody very important to Donald.
0: Well, I don't know about that, because you said it's on a Friday, not
3: Crash
0: a Saturday.
3: The wedding.
2: The wedding's on a Saturday, probably.
3: I'm saying there must be a wedding, which is why they couldn't.
0: Well, right,
3: rebook
0: but I'm saying
3: it.
0: Usually isn't the event on a Saturday night, and right, yes, that's why they couldn't. Right. And you know, the question is, you know, how much were they willing to shell out to move it? And clearly Donnie didn't want to pay up, which we all know he never wants to do. So
3: I don't think this is about, I mean, you know, Trump being a skinflint is well documented, but I don't think this has anything to do with that. I think they are trying desperately to save face, to say they can still have this thing. And then he's going to use it as a giant infomercial to say, hey, if you think the rubber chicken's bad here, wait till we have the White House ballroom built.
0: I just think all of that is.
2: I can't believe they're bothering doing it. It's like, dude, it's over.
0: It needs to be done, as far as I'm concerned. There's a lot of things that need to be done. This stupid ass war. Rubio was up on the Hill today dancing. I mean, you know, Fred Astaire could dance, but Rubio was definitely dancing and acting a fool. And then, of course, the whole slush fund. Donnie tacoed out on that one, which...
3: It does look like that's going to go away. And I did hear the congressional leaders. We see the Senate leaders usually on Tuesday come out and talk to the press. They did give some quotes saying, yeah, we believe this is done. However, we'll point people to what's being said in right-wing circles. And, you know, I was spent a few moments, as long as I could stand before the eldritch horror washed over my eyes, listening to Steve Bannon's conversation this morning with Jack Posobiec, which, again...
0: Oh, I'm sorry.
3: I know. Oh, hazard
2: just
3: pay,
2: the voices
3: indeed.
2: Alone.
0: I'm like, you did that before you came to hang out at the bar this evening? My God,
3: I desperately needed a drink. That's why I'm here.
2: Brave, brave man.
3: But they're talking about, they already believe, and so do a lot of other guys, by the way, like Enrique Terrio, the Proud Boys leader, a bunch of other, they're already saying, oh, we're pretty sure that Trump is going to find some way to get us the money that he was promising us.
0: Yeah, see,
3: we need Democrats to hold the line and keep this fight on, because if they try to find some backdoor way to get this money to these guys, they will do it.
0: We definitely need to talk about that. We'll skip the first round stuff because we'll come back to the war and Donnie's little dancer, Rubio.
2: So first off, the case has been reopened.
0: So here's where all of that sits. Right. So the case has been reopened. The judge is looking at that as far as that goes. Donald Trump and Republicans, Senate Republicans, are saying, oh, yeah, no, we're not going to do the whole insurrectionist slush fund. However,
2: but what about the IRS not auditing him?
0: Well, but that's part of what the judge is I think going to be looking at. I haven't heard definitively. And here's the thing is that Schumer and the Senate Democrats are saying, you know what? Screw it. We are going to one way or another permanently block this goddamn thing.
3: Yeah.
0: And we're going to make sure that he doesn't have the ability to, you know, be free of any looking from the IRS. So we've got a lot of pieces on that in the second round today, Corruption Land, Slush and Taco, including a piece from Charlie Pierce, who says that Trump tacoed out on the weaponization slush fund. And then Harry Littman, who we've got to bring him back into the bar, Jody.
2: I got to get him back.
0: He notes, he goes through the details and he says Trump's retreat on the slush fund may just be a strategic retreat, which is, I think, what you're saying, Jared. But
2: Schumer's not believing him.
0: Judge Williams is still none of the Democrats. Why would anybody believe him? And why would you believe any of the Republicans on this, that they're going to, oh, well, we're not going to do this horrible thing. Just trust us. I got my fingers crossed and I'm putting them by, whatever.
3: I do want to plant this one flag, though, and I think this is the difference between June and May.
0: Okay.
3: June and April, which is that most, if not all, of the major primaries for Republicans are done.
0: Right.
3: And the ones who remain are pretty sure of where they're going to shake out come November, because everything is sorted so well that these guys know if they're going to have a job come 2027. Must be
0: they
3: nice.
0: Think so. Well, yeah.
3: Well, they think so. They think so. But here's the thing. They now feel emboldened to push back a little bit. And isn't it kind of interesting to see how much they are willing to push back once they are no longer
0: or willing
3: their job
0: to
3: dangled
0: appear,
3: in front of them?
0: Or willing to appear to push back.
3: That's, I agree.
0: Republicans
3: but you know what?
0: Are so
3: in
0: much
3: world,
0: better at that stagecraft part of it than Democrats have been. And
3: but any delay helps advocate for the cause of justice right now, because we know that Trump is losing steam. We know that these things are historically unpopular.
2: Yep.
3: Any sand we can get in those gears, invaluable, because we need to delay this. We need to make sure we get to those midterms and we get past them before any other major legislation comes down the pike, before any other major decisions are made in Washington. Mm-hmm. And the more reticence, the more hesitancy that this Republican caucus feels, the better it's going to be for all of us just living our damn lives for the next 6 months.
0: True. Yeah. I'm thankfully somewhat surprised at how many of the news orgs have been out there interviewing people, and people are pissed about the slush fund. They're like, dude, I can't afford freaking gas, and this jackass wants $2 billion of money.
2: Remember, there is no ceiling to the slush fund.
0: I know, but this is what most people are still quoting. It's in the
2: articles.
0: And it's
2: not accurate.
0: I know that, but that's we put
3: infinite
0: the articles there.
3: Slush. Now it's 7-Eleven.
0: Look, well, I like that in the summertime normally, but this is not a slushie that I would be in favor of. I'm not. This is more like a kamikaze slushie. That could be bad. Look, Jared Rizzi's here. Jody's here. I'm here. You're here. It is a Tuesday night. Hal Sparks will be here later. We've got a great drink of the day. We might decide to do that with you here, Jared, because, you know.
2: Well, he's going to be here for the hour.
0: Okay. We'll do that in a little bit. It's Tuesday night. Hang on.
1: We'll be right back after we pay some bills at the politics bar.
4: The average American spent $4,200 more last year just keeping up with inflation. What did Donald Trump do? He made it worse. Much worse. Donald Trump's cabinet has a combined net worth of over $700 billion. His own family is making billions. They don't buy gas like us. They don't buy groceries. They don't check airline prices. They have their own planes. Donald Trump's private war is killing us. He doesn't care. Nobody around him cares.
5: Mr. President, to what extent are Americans' financial situation motivating you to make a deal?
6: Not even a little bit. I don't think about Americans' financial situation. I don't think about anybody.
4: They live in a different world. Must be nice. They think we're stupid. And we'll keep voting to keep them in power. What do you think? Had enough?
7: The Lincoln Project is responsible for the content of this advertising.
8: This is Stephanie Miller, and here's what you missed.
9: 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Can I say the DNC intern? Double down.
10: on the Midas touch.
11: She's amazing.
10: 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This is the kind of young energy we need from Democrats going into the midterms. I mean, they engage, starting from Trump on down, in the most cruel, looks-oriented, blah, blah, blah. There's such an undercurrent of homophobia.
11: Oh, they're undercurrent. It's the top current. They're the white caps.
10: But my point is, he's not gay. He's not trans. And again, we don't consider that an insult on our side. It's just like this is all they have. And I'm like, good luck making a white, straight Christian guy in Texas, who, by the way, is a first-generation Texan. Ted Cruz and Paxton weren't born in Texas.
11: No, Ted Cruz was born in Canada, for God's sakes.
10: Right.
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14: 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Hey, it's Jody Hamilton.
15: And me, Sean Smith-Pierce. The Politics Bar is like a neighborhood bar wherever you are. 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
0: We have a lot of fun when Jared is here, which is one of the many reasons that we keep inviting you back, brother. Also, you hang out behind the bar sometimes, and that's good because you know what the hell you're doing behind a bar.
3: I also know where the line is, and it's really fun to just go right up to it. And then Sean's like, "And hey, we're coming back." And I'm like, "Okay, and one more joke."
0: And then we're
3: going, my apologies.
0: No, it's fine. Look, it's the microphones, it's the bar. People are hanging out from wherever they are. Thank you, by the way, wherever you guys are joining us from. Whether you are coming in on any of our social media platforms like Blue Sky or Threads, Instagram, Facebook, Substack, Twitter, or YouTube, we are at the Politics Bar on all of those. And thank you, by the way, for those of you who leave decent messages. Don't call and hang up. That's a weird thing. I have to check through.
3: Thank you for the indecent messages as well.
0: Yes, I suppose some of those. 213-677-7258. That's 213-677-7258 or 213-677-SALT. Like in your margarita. Scano, by the way, is another one for you, Jody. He says that he doubts that at any time in the future, Democrats will have a moment of silence for Tyler Robinson like the Minnesota Republicans had for Derek Chauvin.
2: Can you imagine? When I read that yesterday and...
0: No. It's okay. Scanna says, he says, who the hell has a moment of silence for a living person?
2: True. As well.
0: Mm-hmm. Also, Theo, by the way, via Instagram over here, he says, Ballroom Republicans is still the perfect name for them. Because while most Americans can't afford to pay rent, get health care, or find a better job, or maybe a job at all, Republicans are still focused on stupid things like ballroom. Instead of the ballroom or the war, the war that's going on in Iran or, you know, any of these things.
2: I thought it was over, though.
0: did you
3: summer Jody?
0: Oh no! Did you hear that today? Here, let me play this.
3: We're so back.
0: This was Cory Booker and Marco. Tap dancing Marco Rubio. Here,
16: keep telling us how we're winning this war. The president keeps saying,
17: "Well, the war's over,
16: completely annihilated." The war is not over, and yet the American people see how we're losing at the pump and with their costs, and yet this thing still hasn't been resolved.
0: Yeah, so. Marco Rubio.
2: I love that Rubio said the war is over. No.
0: Yeah. The war is over. New is correct. No. The war is over now is. Yeah.
3: I do think it's interesting that we're seeing, I don't know, I think you guys covered this because I saw the news on tap for yesterday with the, you guys included the Axios piece with Trump telling Netanyahu that he's insane, right?
0: Like, that's we've got that today too. Yeah. Where he was swearing at him and F you, you effer. And
3: yeah, here's the thing. I mean, I'll just recommend to people who are reading this, take a giant salt lick with you when you read this article, because again, Axios has been, there's a reason their name sounds like Access. They have been one of the most plugged in beat sweetening kind of reporting. I'm sorry. Beat sweetening, by the way, is when you give a fluff interview or fluff coverage to then ingratiate the source to you. Mm-hmm. They are basically, they do nothing but beat sweetening. It's beat diabetes, basically what they do. And there's a lot of that going on. If you read that article and it sounds a lot like, boy, this is probably what Donald Trump wants me to think he said to Benjamin Netanyahu.
0: Right.
3: That is the better takeaway, because it sure sounds a lot like projection. I mean, oh, everyone hates you. Right. Nobody, you know, everyone thought this was a bad idea.
0: But this particular story. This is just one of many, because there's been a pattern, and I've been saying this now for a while from the people that I've been hearing from and from stuff I've been reading. Trump is pissed at Netanyahu.
2: He's
0: pissed at Netanyahu because he's like, I would like to leave now. I want to go. And
2: he's bored.
0: And Bibi is like, look, dude, you promised to do a forever war for me so that I can do whatever the hell I want. And Donald's like, I promise no such thing, jackass. So they're getting to the point where they're not exactly friendly with each other. And Donald, in some ways, has a little bit more leverage, because Netanyahu has an election he has to face this year, whether he wants to or not. While Republicans are facing election this year, Donald is not. And right. So he says, to, you know, he's pushing with Netanyahu. He's like, because I want to get the hell out of here. I do think that while we know that Donald doesn't get anywhere near as much actual information, I do have a feeling that he started to get the information from the big oil companies that we've got really about 2 to 3 more weeks before we start seeing problems that are major energy related problems. And it's going to take them, you know, 2 weeks to get things going anyway, which basically means you've got about a week before you really need to have some type of thing that starts to let some of the stuff flow through the Strait of Hormuz, because then you're going to have real problems. As it is, there's still going to be problems. There've been plenty of Republicans. We've had plenty of reports of them going, this is going to screw us in the fall. And it's like, well,
2: absolutely.
0: You could have yanked his chain at any point in time. Yeah. The Democrats gave you many chances with the War Powers Act, but you people have decided to screw around. So, you know, I don't feel a whole lot of sympathy for Republicans in Congress.
3: All I'm saying is, when you're reading these things, I'm just reminding people to have a critical eye, critical ear, because what you're hearing, you know, especially with this very credulous coverage, even at places like the New York Times, which, you know, people might look to the brand name and say, oh, but I trust that. Well, just understand that there's a lot of stenography happening with exactly what the source wants you to hear and then repeat, as opposed to on the ground coverage.
0: Well, the biggest, and I think you're right on that, but I think the biggest way that we can look past some of that is then look to the actions. We know that Iran has been basically feeding the Trump regime for what, like almost all of May, saying, here's the deal. And then every day they go, no. Trump's people say no. And Iran says, okay, here's a deal that's slightly, we changed 2 commas in a period. And they go, no. And they did this every day. Now they're you know, what they're saying is, we're not going to deal with any of this stuff until you go rein in Netanyahu. And Donald says, well, I talked to BB and blah, blah, blah. Now you hear, obviously, we put that the Axios piece in there that he was saying F you. But the action, the fact is, Israeli drone strikes killed 8 in Lebanon yesterday. And this is just after Trump said that, oh, Israel and Hezbollah are going to de-escalate. Well, so the actions even say, you know, I'm going to, and then the actions go, yeah, well, you kept the damn thing going anyway, jackass.
2: Bob Seska thinks that what Donald's going to do is pivot towards, okay, remember, he reminded all of us on his show today that remember how much he was going to fire and fury on North Korea?
0: Right.
2: Remember that?
0: Right.
2: And then all of a sudden he and Kim Jong-un were like besties.
0: Yeah, they had like a love notes and,
2: you know,
3: he sent me a letter.
2: I know. Like, and he loves me with a little hug emoji and everything. And
3: do you think he licked the stamp?
2: Well, that's dirty.
0: Well, I think he was licking something. Just saying.
2: But Bob thinks that what he's going to do is pivot towards being friendlier with Iran, because what he's been saying about the new regime is that they're moderate and easier to, which is not true, no, mind you.
3: Yeah, insanely.
2: But he's saying
3: false.
2: That right. Because Russia is supporting Iran, and so is China. And those countries are way bigger.
0: Oh, so you're saying Donald's boss, Putin, said, hey, you need to be nice to him?
2: And then he's going to throw Netanyahu under the bus.
0: Well, and I think he may throw Netanyahu under the bus anyway, just because of the fact that Trump is trying to leave and Netanyahu is trying to undermine him and block him and be like, well, how about you decide to leave and I'm still going to kill a bunch of people I hate and they'll blame it on you, but that's okay because doesn't worry about me nothing. I think Netanyahu is going to learn the limits of Donald's loyalty, quote unquote, because we all know there's no such thing with loyalty. All one way with Donald Trump. Right, exactly. And I think Netanyahu thinks he's got more rope than he does. On top of which, we put a related story today in the first round of the News on Tap. Israeli weapons exports just hit a record high of $19 billion. Exports, mind you, sales have doubled in the past 5 years. So the question is, if they're doing so much weapons creation that they're doubling their exports, why do we need to help them? They clearly can do it on their own.
2: I agree.
0: I mean, well, you know.
3: And I do think there's an opening on frankly, there's a lot of bipartisan appetite to rethink the longstanding U.S.-Israel footing.
0: Right.
3: Now Republicans are coming at this mostly from a national security point of view. I think most Democrats.
0: And also a Christian nationalist point of view.
2: Definitely Christian nationalists.
0: Because they're nuts. Yeah. Right. But,
3: yeah. And Democrats, more and more Democrats are saying, look, this is unacceptable from a humanitarian. We can't wait till things are over to call them genocide, which is, you know, the big problem here. I also think that we're all experiencing a Trump-fueled rise of anti-Semitism, and nobody is clear of that on either side of the aisle. So we have to understand where this is coming from. And obviously, you know, anti-Semitism isn't, you know, anti-Israel or anti-Zionist, but there's some appetite to change the rules with Israel. And sure. I do think that it'll be interesting to see once we get past the midterms and once we really delve into the presidential coming up in just a few months, how much the leaders of the presidential campaign, especially on the Democratic side, are willing to say, no, Israel funding is on the chopping block. We've already seen AOC say that.
0: Right.
3: We've seen a few other people hint at that. In small or smaller ways. So I'd be very interested to see how that shapes up in the next nine months.
0: Big thing is going to be when Netanyahu is gone, because Netanyahu has been influencing policy with the United States and Israel since Bill Clinton was in the White House. So we're talking 30 years. When Netanyahu is gone, because when he
3: Carville numbers.
2: Yeah, those are Carville numbers. Exactly. Yeah.
0: When he's gone, though, when he's gone this next time, he's not coming back.
3: Well, I actually think there's a really great example.
0: Complete opportunity for Israel to also change how they're dealing with everything else.
3: Well, if people have noticed a change in the media landscape in the last few months after the Orban loss in Hungary, you know, they were funding things like Daily Wire. Now, if you're saying, oh, that doesn't really matter so much, who cares whether Ben Shapiro and 40 other bigots have a job or not? Well, I would say I care.
0: I would prefer them not to have a job. I would prefer that they go back and live under their bridge like the trolls they are. That's just.
3: But I will say that if you think that that is the amuse-bouche to what would happen, because AIPAC is essentially aligned with Netanyahu's party. It's not a it says Israel in the name, but it's really a Likud.
0: Right.
3: Understanding. And so once that mechanism is broken, I do think we will see not just because, look, some of these races, AIPAC is the major donor on one or sometimes both sides.
0: We've seen them.
17: That's insane.
0: The amount of money that we saw in the Illinois ninth, that is, I think, the key, just in Illinois in general, but the Illinois ninth with Kat Abigazela, who, even though they plowed an insane amount of money into that. They plowed an insane amount of money into trying to get, what's his name in Kentucky?
2: Massey.
0: Yeah.
2: $35 million plus.
0: In a house race? Yeah.
2: And apparently there was an AI video of him having a three-way with Ilhan Omar and AOC that was shown to people in Kentucky.
0: That's messed up.
2: I'm sorry. This morning.
3: I'm sorry. Jody said three-way and I blacked out. I'm on the astral plane right now.
2: Beautiful Congress ladies, by the way.
0: Right, exactly. But, I mean, I'm not going to deny. But
2: apparently
0: I'm just,
2: that was a thing. Mike Nellis pointed that out, that was a thing down in Kentucky, because obviously we didn't see it.
0: Right. Most of the nation didn't. Right.
2: But that's scary, man. They did an AI video of him apparently
0: there's money stuff elsewhere that's focused. If you bounce around a little bit in the news on tap today and you go down to the fourth round under Russia's war on Ukraine, Putin's having some trouble as well. The fact of the matter is
2: Pooty Pooch.
0: We had it actually, I believe it was in yesterday's, but it's getting expensive. It is getting really expensive. Yeah. That war is getting expensive. All the stuff that Netanyahu is doing, they've been able to spend like crazy and mess about in our politics for a long time because they had the money, and now they've been spending and spending and overspending, and it's starting to come back. What is it, like $29 billion is, I think, the Russian cost for the war so far, and they're actually having to start take actual budget cuts. Like instead of the fixed numbers, messed up, futzed fictional numbers, they're actually having to take real cuts because they're like, oh crap, we've been spending too much money on this. I'm going, maybe it's good that they spent so much, because I think they may have spent themselves, Netanyahu and Putin and several others. So,
3: and Putin is one of the main beneficiaries of the oil disruption that Trump has created. Mm-hmm. And so if he's running out of money, even after getting additional runway from this oil price disruption, just think about how much, again, totally different world would have been possible, but that's not where we are right now.
0: Right. Well, and I'm just saying, can you imagine if we get a Democratic House, a Democratic Senate, and a Democratic president coming out of all this, getting back to a normal government that actually cares about this stuff? Yeah, I can see it being a whole better world.
3: We'll have to find different things to complain about. It's not the biggest problem, but we will have to
0: flavors.
3: Do that.
0: Ice cream flavors, drink
2: ice
0: flavors.
2: Ice cream, you scream. We all scream for ice cream.
0: Sometimes, maybe.
3: So much mischief in Jody's
0: voice. Maybe
3: we can
0: complain about fashion. You should not be. Well, look, we'll talk fashion and, weird things coming up. We've got the drink of the day coming up. For those of you who know, and for those of you who don't, we'll tell you about it next. Jody and Jared and me and you hanging out here on a Tuesday night at the Politics Bar. Hang on.
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21: I don't know if either of you saw the cabinet meeting.
22: I saw what you posted.
21: Oh yeah.
23: It was even more low energy.
21: He was a mess. He fell asleep while Rubio was talking. He fell asleep while Hegseth was
23: talking. He seems to find Rubio's voice very soothing.
21: He must. They're sitting right next to him. But he was flanked on the left and right by Rubio and Hegseth.
23: And Hegseth looked wired out of his mind.
21: Oh yeah.
22: As per usual.
21: And then what did Donald do? He said the Lincoln Memorial was built a little bit before the Lincoln Memorial.
23: Yeah. The Lincoln Memorial.
21: The Lincoln Memorial. Yeah, that was the other
23: thing. He had a little mini stroke right
21: there. Yeah, he short-circuited on Memorial. Maybe because in the middle of it, he realized he meant to say the Washington Monument. And this is the second time that I've seen in the last 5 days in which he's done that, where he's forgotten the name of the Washington Monument, the most recognizable landmark in the entire District of Columbia.
23: The most phallic structure in the entire country.
21: Maybe
23: that's why he's got a mental block on it. It threatens him.
21: And then he confused Iran and Venezuela. Uh-huh. He was talking about Iran and referred to it as Venezuela. Like, we got their missiles, we got their navy, we got all their people. And he meant to say Iran. But you know, he's rapidly declining. And by the way, he said that obviously his physical at Walter Reed the other day was perfect. Everything turned out perfectly. Sure it did, which means it's the exact opposite, which means he's got 6 months to live. I don't know what it means, but obviously he's lying because he was talking. Bob Seska. It's the Bob Seska Show. New episodes every Tuesday, Wednesday, Thursday, everywhere you get your podcasts and at BobSeskaShow.com.
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0: It is a Tuesday night. We're having fun both behind the microphones and when we're on them with you guys, because that's what we do here at the Politics Bar. 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
3: Speaking okay, of somebody just put smelling salts under my nose again. I'm sorry. Every time one of you says threesome, I just black out entirely.
2: It happens.
0: Well, it's, you know, today is two for Tuesday. So, I mean, you know.
2: It is two for Tuesday, see?
0: We got you and we got Hal coming in next. So, I mean, you know, we're not doing a throuple. It's just, you know, that's a whole other thing. Anyway.
3: I mean, you know. Well, okay.
0: Look, we're talking. It would be
3: nice to have been asked.
0: Who are well, we're talking about, well, a group that actually talked about some of these kind of things in their further career kind of things. Before I dig myself a further hole, Jody, what is the drink of the day and what is the sponsorship for it? Yeah.
2: Okay. The drink of the day is a Brandy Alexander, which is very yummy, by the way. If you've never had one, they're very yummy. Yeah. It's like
0: that's a milkshake that brings everyone to the yard.
2: All absolutely. The boys to the yard and the girls.
0: Mm-hmm. And everybody
2: just
0: else.
2: So as you know.
0: Mm-hmm. Exactly.
2: Happy Pride. I mean, the name is Brandy after all.
0: I actually knew
3: a fine girl.
0: Exactly.
3: Fine girl. There we go.
0: And I knew
2: she'd be a good woman. You know that.
0: Uh-huh. And look, I actually used to know a girl who, no, for real, her name was Brandy Alexander.
2: Mm. Wasn't there an actor named that?
0: I think there might have been. This was a girl, she was like, just call me Jane.
2: And I was no, I think it was Candy Alexander. That's her name, is Candy.
3: Wasn't Brandy Alexander the senator from Tennessee? No, that's Lamar. That's
0: Lamar, it's different.
2: Hey, so, Brandy's so a fine girl. What a fine wife she'll be.
0: And it's a good drink. So what is the inspiration for the Brandy Alexander cocktail?
2: Okay, so it is the anniversary of the release of Sgt. Pepper's Lonely Hearts Club Band.
0: In the U.S.?
2: In the U.S., because it was released like a day before in the U.K., but here. Right. It was released today.
0: Right.
2: In nice. The year I was born. So it was the summer of the winter that I was born. Yeah, because I was born January 18th, 67. This was released June. It was the summer of love, kids. Right.
0: Well, it was the whole thing with this is that the lead up to it, I think, is something that everybody forgets. So Revolver came before Sgt. Pepper's.
2: Controversy with that first record cover, by the by.
0: Well, this is the period where the Beatles really started getting into more controversial stuff. And one of the things happened to be the fact that they wanted to do more interesting music that couldn't really be done live. The Revolver tour was August of 66. Basically, that was it. 19 performances. 17 in the U.S., 2 in Canada, huge open-air stadiums. Basically, it was shut up and sing. Mm-hmm. It was that period for them, and they're like, dude, we would like to, you know, enjoy our music and create some music. And the labels and things were like, okay, you're making us a boat ton. Shut up and go do the music.
2: Yeah, shut up.
0: And stop talking about things like being more popular than Jesus or being against the Vietnam War. Just shut up and sing. So
2: minstrel.
0: Yeah, so then they came out of that with going into the studio with George Martin and his crew. We got some great background on this. And it was a really nice period. I still like the album.
2: But, I have it on vinyl.
0: Oh, nice. I do not have
3: it's
0: on vinyl.
3: It's a great album.
2: It's a great record. It really is.
0: But I think it really marks not so much the album itself, but I think the period before it with Revolver and that summer of 66 really marked the period that started their downturn, started them to where they ended up in some of them in the 1970s. So, I mean, that's
2: the movie from the record. Not so good.
0: No. But I mean, the period afterward.
2: Well, Frampton is so pretty. So who cares?
0: The period afterward is even worse. That's really where we get the drink because the Brandy Alexander was John Lennon's favorite cocktail, but he got into those during the
2: Harry
0: period.
2: Nilsson.
0: Yeah, during the period known as the Lost Weekend, the 18-month period where he was separated from Yoko Ono, messed around with his assistant, May Pang, got in bar fights, got drunk, hung out way too much with Harry Nilsson.
2: He went to the Troubadour to see the Smothers Brothers, which is kind of, I wish I had been...
0: But this was after Sgt. Pepper's was released, their manager Brian Epstein, who was a huge part of the band, died from a drug overdose. The people who'd been stealing from him really started to steal from him. I mean, it was crap. It was a crap time, and I get it, but it also doesn't excuse things like cheating on your wife with your assistant and beating up women.
3: Well, this is what I want to jump in and say is that two things. One, the album is great. The drink is great.

0: there's a lot of John Lennon hagiography, and I do think that we need to reevaluate the hero worship of John Lennon in the light of the fact that this is a wife beater. This is a guy who does a lot of really terrible things in his time. We knew that. And so I don't know. I think about this in the context of, you know, as an elder millennial, it's like, okay, well, you gotta dispatch your love of J.K. Rowling and Harry Potter stuff because, hey, happy Pride. She's terrible on trans rights and actively uses that money. Now, you know, obviously John Lennon, unavailable for comment on trans.
1: That's unavailable for comment. I mean,
2: I don't know if he had issues with gay or trans people, but granted, it was, you know, he died in 1980. So,
0: But I'll just say this, you know, I think there's a through line between, you know, who we love when we're young and who we pay attention to, and then our willingness or unwillingness to reevaluate in light of what we know or how things change or the values. And I think that even connects, I'll bring it right back to politics because we're here at the politics bar of like, look, I know we're tired of talking about Graham Plattner being, you know, kind of a albatross around. Yeah, he's terrible.
1: Yeah, he's terrible.
0: You know, let's want him to beat Susan Collins like a drum? Yes, but
1: let's get to the recipe first. Okay, let's start.
0: Once again, I've waylaid us from the recipe.
1: Because I want to talk about this. We talked about him yesterday with, you know, his judgment sucks, but the drink is good. The Brandy
0: Alexander.
1: And he's
0: never made a number one album.
3: Exactly. Thank you.
1: So what is in a Brandy Alexander, Jody?
3: You need what kind of glass?
1: Pre-chilled.
3: Thank you, audience. Coupe glass.
0: Sorry, I was late.
3: Comedy is all about timing. Mm-hmm. Ice. You need a shaker, some ice, an ounce of brandy or cognac, but I prefer brandy since that's in the name of the drink, people.
1: Right. She is a fine girl.
0: Cognac Alexander. It doesn't roll off the tongue.
3: Yeah, you know. No. One part creme de cacao, dark or light, depending on your
1: taste.
3: They taste the same, basically. It's chocolatey. An ounce of heavy cream or half and half.
1: Okay.
3: Depends on your caloric intake. If you want to just take a little less calories, go with the half and half.
1: Well, you should only have one of these anyway. So
0: I have had it with coconut cream, and it does work. Not coconut milk, coconut cream, which has a much higher fat content. It does work.
1: Yeah, but I'm still.
3: And that's a different kind of flavor, but that sounds yummy.
1: You wouldn't want to have any more than one of these because these are strong. So,
3: yeah, they are.
0: Well, they're strong and they sit a little heavy.
1: Right.
0: I don't know.
1: How do you make a Brandy Alexander, Jenny?
3: Well, and we have freshly grated nutmeg for our garnish.
1: Of course.
3: By the by.
1: Right.
3: Which is so yummy. So
0: don't skimp on that. Don't get the pre-grated stuff. Take the little nut and the little microplane.
3: Just do it. Right. Just trust me, squirrels, that's like heroin for squirrels.
0: I mean, it is poisonous over a certain amount too, right? Like that's the other thing.
3: It's also an aphrodisiac, I believe. But regardless, with the three Don't ways that it. We've been doing.
0: I'll be back in 30 seconds. Timing.
3: So you add your brandy, the creme de cacao, and the cream and your whatever cream, whether it's the heavy cream or the half and half, to your shaker filled halfway with the ice.
1: Just halfway. Right.
3: And then you shake it until cold. Strain it into your pre-chilled coupe glass.
1: Right. Wow.
3: And then you grate your nutmeg over the drink, and it brings all the girls to the yard and the boys.
1: And everybody. If you guys missed any part of the drink of the day, you know what to do. Go subscribe at thepoliticsbar.com. So we're talking about judgment yesterday, and we talked about, you know, a little bit today. Plattner is, I guess, here in D.C., and he's supposedly meeting with some Democrats. I don't necessarily think they should meet with him. I'm not saying they should shun him. But I just think this is a problem for Mainers, and Mainers need to deal with this because technically they could still pick Janet Mills.
3: She's on the ballot.
0: Andrea LaFlamme, if they're going to, you know, I mean, like, I just don't.
1: Well, she's right in, but yeah. There is another Democrat who actually is still, I believe, campaigning technically, but the long and the short is that it is likely that Plattner is going to be the Democratic nominee. And if that's the case, that's fine. But this is one of those things where, you know, for example, if California Democrats today and all the elections out there, if they're like, you know what, they want to pick What's his name? The reality jackass star.
2: Or Spencer Pratt?
1: Yeah. If the California voters pick Spencer Pratt and whoever, I'm going for LA mayor. I'm like, are you freaking kidding me? But at that point, it's okay, you want to be jackasses, you do you. If Maynard

0: insist that they want to do Platinum, that's fine. But the rest of the country, we don't have to carry that. Mm-hmm. I don't want to be asked here in Virginia, well, you're running so-and-so. So, well, you know, he's a Democrat like Platinum. No.
1: Well, but I do think Platinum represents a real loss of stature in the kind of moral high ground because, you know, we're trying to make a wedge out of the very obvious neo-Nazi tendencies of this current Republican Party.
0: Right.
1: I'd love to sandblast. I mean, he's already covered up the tattoo, but I just want it sandblasted off of him.
2: I know, and he should do it publicly.
1: And I think that, you know, again, in a world where Donald Trump and Ken Paxton are, you know, cheating on their wives and releasing pedophiles and palling around with them.
0: Right.
1: I think it would be nice to have someone in Maine who was a little squeakier, a little cleaner.
0: Oh, I
2: agree with you. But if any Republican gives him crap.
0: Oh, yeah. I mean,
1: but you know what? Here's the thing, Jody. They'd be right to. They would be right to. Yes. Yes.
2: To stand on.
1: Right. Yes, but they don't need anything to stand on. All they have to do is get a few people to stay home because they're sick of everything being bad. And we know what happens when people feel that way. And it's mostly Democrats because there's mostly people with consciences.
0: No, this is true. But look, there is some good news in there. All the stuff we're talking about, by the way, is in the fourth round in the more news to drink about in the elections.
1: Where's
0: and
1: the
0: politics.
1: Good news, Sean?
0: Here's the good news. G. Elliot Morris, who we like as a pollster, and soon going to be a dad. So there you go. But he's got a great piece today. How many Republican voters does James Tallarico need in order to win the Texas U.S. Senate race? Not that many, actually. He doesn't
2: Republicans are going to vote for him.
0: Oh, yeah. Some Republicans are. A lot of independents are. And if Democrats come out the way that they're supposed to, and this is the kind of thing where it's like, look, if you want to put an anchor around your neck with Platinum Maine Democrats, that's fine. But the rest of us don't need to tie ourselves to him. So while Platinum may be here in D.C., you know, quietly meeting with certain Democrats, if I were a Democrat, I wouldn't admit that I'd met with him. I would have been like, he was here. I said hello. But you know what? I don't need him because, you know, and then when he comes in, be like, you know what? We're going to extract from you everything that we didn't during the campaign, meaning you are not going to be a Fetterman or a cinema or a mansion. You're going to do what you're told if you'd like to continue. People go, wow. I go, well, you know, I don't beat my wife, so I don't have a problem with that. So anyway. Look, I mean, if you want to stick around, you can. We've got Hal coming in next, too. It's up to you, Jared. You got some time?
1: I can stick around for a little bit longer.
0: He's sticking around for a little bit longer. We may cross the streams
1: one more drink,
0: with Jared
1: one more
0: and
1: drink.
0: Hal. Ooh, then it'd be a foursome.
1: I'll be back in 30 seconds.
2: I have three boys?
0: We aim to please here at the Politics Bar, Jody, as you know. So.
2: You better aim.
0: Back Jesus in a bit.
3: Christ. Right after we pay some bills at the Politics Bar.
4: I'm Rick Smith, and this is Labor History in 2. On this day in labor history, the year was 1938. That was the day the Keene Mountain coal mine exploded near Grundy, Virginia. Described as a flame-belching volcano, the explosion killed 45 and injured 3 more. It is considered one of the worst mining disasters in the history of Virginia. One surviving miner described the scene saying, quote, "I saw coal-carrying cars, motors, slate, and timbers spouted as if from a cannon." The state mine inspector determined the miners had been killed instantly. The mine had just opened the year before and produced 40 railroad cars of coal a day. But the mine was also owned by the Red Jacket Coal Company. In Mingo County, West Virginia, years earlier, Red Jacket had been a key player in keeping the UMWA out, making its employees sign yellow dog contracts and winning injunctions against union organizing. As a member of the Williamson Coal Operators Association, Red Jacket contributed to the hostile anti-union environment that created the conditions for the Matewan Massacre and the Battle of Blair Mountain in the early 20s. They called in Baldwin Phelps detectives to start evicting Matewan strikers from company housing. In the aftermath of the 1938 explosion, new mine safety regulations were demanded. The inspectors were finally given the legal right to conduct inspections over the protest of mine owners in 1941. However, there was no power to enforce the new regulations. The Phipps family commemorated the disaster in its 1965 song, Red Jacket.

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0: What a scene on that sad Friday night.
2: A $31,000 medical bill, a four-week delay for a critical test. And this didn't happen to someone unfamiliar with the system. It happened to someone who spent decades working inside it. Welcome to Code WAC, where we break down how healthcare really works in America and what it means for you and your family. Today, we're talking about insurance denials, hidden incentives, and why getting care can feel like navigating a system designed to stop you. Our guest is Bob Coleman, a retired healthcare professional who spent more than 40 years serving veterans through the U.S. Department of Veterans Affairs as a clinical pharmacist, medical informaticist, and researcher.
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8: That supply shock tied to the Strait of Hormuz is hitting fertilizer markets as well.
9: Fertilizer's going up. You understand how bad it is when the price of shit is rising?
7: This is your Green News Report.
9: I wish I knew about this morning when I flushed a whole retirement account down the toilet.
7: Okay, Desi Doyen. Flushing that aside for the moment, this just in from Washington Post. Russian President Vladimir Putin failed once again to persuade Chinese leader Xi Jinping to sign off on a major new gas pipeline. Even China doesn't want to have anything to do with Russia, even in the middle of an energy crisis. Good news. What do you have for us today?
5: Well, first, wildfire season is off to a harrowing start in the western United States. Across Southern California, fire crews are battling multiple wildfires fueled by high winds, high temperatures, and bone-dry brush. The Sandy Fire in Simi Valley near Los Angeles has forced evacuations for more than 44,000 residents. A wildfire in the pristine wilderness of Channel Islands National Park is threatening endangered species found nowhere else on Earth. In New Mexico, the Seven Cabins fire in the National Forest north of Ruidoso tripled in size in one day and has burned now more than 35 square miles in less than a week. That fire is yet another climate change-fueled gut punch for Ruidoso, which has been hit with multiple cycles of wildfires, storms, and floods in recent years. In Denver, Colorado, officials are taking note. A record hot and dry winter has raised the risk of large urban fires, prompting city officials to draft their first-ever wildfire mass evacuation plan.
7: And it's only May.
5: In Donald Trump's war on Iran, oil industry experts are sounding increasingly alarmed over the oil and gas supply shock tied to the Strait of Hormuz. They warn that countries, particularly in Asia, are rapidly depleting their strategic oil and gas reserves. They say the closure of the strait could last much longer and be far more devastating than is currently reflected in global oil market prices.
7: Oh, now they're noticing, eh?
5: Here's former U.S. diplomat Amos Hochstein on CNBC.
10: We're going towards a cliff on oil and oil products by the end of this month.
5: Experts say the U.S. is not likely to deplete its own supplies of oil and gas, but they project U.S. retail gasoline prices could hit an average of $6 or $7 a gallon in the weeks ahead.
7: Really?
5: For developing nations, those costs are even more dire, especially due to fertilizer shortages that are increasing food insecurity. The Wall Street Journal estimates that Americans have cumulatively spent about $45 billion more on gasoline and diesel during the war with Iran than they did during the same period a year ago.
7: How nice for the oil companies.
5: While also paying higher prices for food and other goods.
7: How nice for the food companies.
5: The oil price shock is, as you say, great news for oil and gas investors. Economics professor Isabella Weber says, though, it is effectively wealth redistribution from the middle class to the wealthy, noting, quote, it's really the richest of the rich who benefit from this.
7: Again.
5: In other news, Mexico's president, Claudia Sheinbaum, announced a series of reforms to decrease Mexico's dependence on natural gas from the U.S., including hastening her nation's energy transition by expanding clean, renewable electricity capacity, including geothermal energy, and increasing domestic natural gas production as a feedstock for fertilizer. And finally, a new international agency analysis finds that electric vehicles now make up a quarter of all vehicle sales on the planet. Back in 2019, the very cautious IEA projected that EVs would only be about 5% of sales by 2026. Mm-hmm. The IEA now projects EVs will be a third of all vehicle sales by the end of this year.
7: Wow, I bet they're delighted in Detroit, huh?
5: Yeah.
7: For much more on all of those stories and the ones we couldn't get to today, check out our website at greennews.bradblog.com. We are off next week. We will see you thereafter. Until then, I'm Brad Friedman.
5: And I'm Desi Doyen.
7: And this has been your Green News Report.
11: We're low on heat and on, we're low on gas. And I'm so cold, I'm about to freeze myself. I got the crude all blue.
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1: It is Tuesday night, hour number two on this Two for Tuesday. Jody's here, I'm here, Jared is still here, which we love, and Hal Sparks is going to be coming in just a little bit. I love it when it gets crowded, and we have a lot of fun here. It is, look, it's the Politics Bar. We're glad you guys are coming in from wherever. There is still plenty of room for you. Don't worry about it. Look, if you're joining us from WCPT AM 820 in Chicago or the Detour Talk in Tennessee, maybe you are listening on Georgia Now Radio in the ATL or AM 950 in Minneapolis, St. Paul, or maybe you're listening somewhere else on Progressive Voices Radio, or maybe you are one of our great future people listening on your favorite podcast player, or you're listening from thepoliticsbar.com. 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I'm so glad you're able to stick around a little bit further, Jared, because it is always fun. And we do have, like, literally, we could sit here for hours and talk about, like, almost anything. Of course,
2: we talk or not talk for hours.
1: But I bet we could not do it without having entendres. I'm just saying.
2: I don't know. I rarely work
3: in single entendre, Sean. That's all. Can we do? I know we've talked about a lot of different things. Have you guys at all done Bill Pulte yet?
1: Because no, we have not.
3: It's delicious how not. Terrible he is.
1: We have not talked about him, and I wanted to. Trump's thug. So for those of you who missed it today, Donald Trump has picked Bill Pulte, the
3: supreme goon.
1: He
2: is a goon.
1: He's absolutely. An absolute goon. He's
3: one of the most thumb-like members of this administration.
1: He is a putz. He is a weasel. He is currently the FHFA director. He's previously abused government power to target Trump's enemies, and Donald Trump has named him as acting director of national intelligence.
3: A role for which he has absolutely no credentials.
1: Right.
2: I have more qualifications than he does.
1: Here's a key, though.
3: Well, because Jody's a secret spy, and we're never supposed to mention that.
2: Joey!
1: You're right. Here's the thing. The DNI, the law that established the DNI says that the DNI is supposed to have extensive national security experience.
2: You think?
1: But here's the question is, okay, so as with any lawsuit, who has standing to sue? Lawyers don't know either. No,
2: I do, don't I?
1: Unfortunately,
2: it's national security. I mean, it's important to me.
1: It would have to be fought out in court, and it would likely take longer than 210 days. And we are closer than 210 days to the election. I can't remember. I think it was on MS Now that I saw one of their legal eagles talk about how they think that the reason that Tulsi Gabbard left is at when she did. Is not just because her husband has cancer, but because it's convenient now that Pulte can be in there. Because of the Federal Vacancies Act, he can serve for 210 days in this position. And his targets have been people like Jim Comey twice, Letitia James, I think twice, Fed Governor Lisa Cook.
2: Swalwell,
1: right, but still. But I mean, you know, he's totally been abusing the law as far as that goes.
3: It is interesting to see Republicans, again, because it's a Tuesday, Senate Tuesday, when they're in session, they tend to talk to reporters, and Thune, who's the majority leader, and Cotton, who's the chair of the Intel Committee, were both asked about, hey, what do you think about Bill Pulte? That's a weird nomination, don't you think? Mm-hmm. And both of them were like, yeah, we don't know.
1: Bill who? Bill, I've never heard of him. Bill. Yeah, they were.
3: It was fascinating to see them go at it with essentially a line of response that we saw a lot during the first Trump administration, which is, oh, we just haven't seen that yet.
1: Yeah.
3: DNI Gabbard is still on for four more weeks.
2: Oh, yeah. Johnson never reads any newspapers.
3: No, it's like 51st dates.
1: Yeah.
3: But it's instead of. Hey, a phenomenal.
2: That was an adorable movie. I love that movie.
1: But still, Pulte is a thug. At the lowest or highest, depending on whichever way you're viewing the measurement.
3: I had dunked my head into the absolutely acidic tank of right-wing talk earlier today in preparation for this conversation.
1: Oh, did they talk about how he was great?
3: They talk a lot about that, and I think it's important, especially, you know, we're in Pride Month, and you know what the administration had said a couple weeks ago about the radical transgender agenda and how they consider them transgender people to be domestic terrorism, which is, of course, insane, evil, completely wrong-minded. But they believe on the right, and this is Bannon and Posobiec and a bunch of other guys, believe that Pulte is essentially going to be the chief brown shirt against the domestic terrorism. I'm using air quotes here, but hopefully people could hear it in my voice. Domestic terrorism push that the Trump administration wants. They believe that they can continue to harass regular Americans.
0: Senate Democrats already asked the GAO to investigate Pulte's actions that he took before, and now it sounds like they when that dropped here midday, that Trump hired this weasel to be acting DNI, that they are now looking at other things they can do to make his life a living hell and possibly block him out. The whole thing, it's going to require congressional action. The long and short, we put a piece, we put a link in there to congress.gov today in the news on tap in the third round under hiring a weasel. Long and short, Congress could block an acting agency director if they wanted to. But Johnson and Thune almost certainly won't unless he decides to come after them. Now, we were talking earlier, I think, off mic about how the fact that some of these Republicans now may feel a little more emboldened to, you know.
3: I certainly think so.
0: Right, which means.
2: There's at least three.
0: Right, which means that if Donald Trump says to Pulte, well, you go get them, that they may go, fine, I'll side with the Democrats and we'll get you. So this is warfare on Capitol Hill, folks. This is, I mean, no bullets
3: and
0: yet.
3: And we'll see. I think the other thing to be hopeful about is that the Trump administration is quite literally running out of people to do the jobs that they need them to do.
0: Mm-hmm. Yes.
3: It's kind of like playing musical chairs, but in reverse. There are way too many seats and not enough butts.
0: Right.
3: And what's happening is Pulte's already got a job in the administration, now has another one. It's kind of like Marco Rubio, who just keeps acquiring.
2: Yeah, it's like, doesn't he have like 17 jobs
0: hat rack,
2: right
0: yeah,
2: now?
0: Yeah, hat rack Rubio. What is he? He's got
2: the USA. Secretary of State.
0: That's
3: got a big one.
0: Archives. What else has he
3: right,
0: got?
3: NARA.
0: National Security.
2: Oh,
0: USAID.
2: Yeah.
3: USAID, technically.
0: Uh-huh.
2: Where nobody's died.
0: Hat rack Rubio, right.
3: Well, and I think that they're trying to do that. I saw a really hopeful piece the other day, and it was young graduates of or soon-to-be graduates of the Antonin Scalia Law School at George Mason University
0: now,
3: in
0: remember,
3: Virginia.
0: Now, remember what they were originally going to do with the Antonin Scalia School of Law. Is they were going to name it the A.S.
3: Yes.
2: It's law.
0: Well,
3: you can just say Sean. You can just say the word. You don't need to
0: asshole.
3: Say
0: yeah, I suppose I can. Yeah, I can say asshole because that's what the acronym would have been for the Antonin Scalia School of Law. It would have been asshole, which it's like
3: ass law. Yeah.
0: Which no, it's asshole. Which is like that is a perfect acronym because you know what do they produce?
2: Are you sure, we can say assholes. That on radio.
0: Yeah, it's not one of the seven words.
2: Oh, are you sure?
0: Yeah.
2: All right. So it's Stephanie's little Catholic stuff that.
0: Right.
3: But well, anyway, even graduates of the Scalia Law School at GMU.
0: Oh, sure.
3: Change
0: the letters.
3: They. I'm just trying to prevent you from getting fined. Okay.
2: Thank you. We don't have the money, Sean.
0: This is true.
3: No. Because you're going to hang me upside down and shake to see what's in my pockets. No, but even these graduates are saying, hey, I might take this job with the Trump administration, or I might wait and take a big law job somewhere else. And, you know, I think if like a mid-20s conservative is reconsidering working for the federal government in this moment, I think that's a good sign of exactly how terrible things are going.
0: Yeah. Oh, yeah.
3: Or as Trump is putting out in memes all over the world today, it'll be all right in the end.
0: Oh, you guys saw that?
2: Fine.
0: Yes, that he put it. We didn't put anything in the news on tap on that. But for those of you who are not inflicted with Donald Trump's social media stuff, he is putting out stuff today going, it's fine. And of course, this is after a weekend of posting and posting.
2: He's manic.
0: He is. He is because he feels the walls are starting to close in around him, and they are. The walls are starting to close in around him, and good.
2: I dated somebody with bipolar disorder. I know manic episodes when I see them.
0: Mm-hmm. And he's starting to suffer. And my thought is, as I said, good. I don't feel any, considering all the damage he's done, all the people he's harmed, all the people he's killed, I don't feel any sympathy for him on that. I don't. And I do, since we were speaking about how these monsters are so awful to transgender people, I was glad in the War at the Pentagon section, a divided federal appeals court has blocked the removal of current active duty transgender troops as, quote, arbitrary and based upon animus, meaning you can't do that.
2: And you gotta, we have to note that probably most of the transgender service people were trans women and not trans men.
0: Right.
2: I'm going to just put that out there.
0: Mm-hmm.
2: No, you've made that. Because it's the trans men that I know, you would never know.
3: I just think too, you know, we're in a moment where this is the most, one of the most vulnerable populations in the United States.
2: Exactly.
3: Right. And the idea that we're going to make life harder for people who are just trying to live their life. I mean, yes, it's Pride Month. Yes, we should be doing this right now, but we should be doing this all the time. And I am heartened by the fact, and not that I'm excited about yet another billionaire in politics, but I'm really glad to see guys like Tom Steyer come out and say, look, we're going to support, you know, supporting trans athletes is suicide prevention. We're going to support trans people wherever they are. And just answering these basic questions, you know, we're talking about swinging the pendulum on judgment. There are some people who've shown remarkably poor judgment.
0: Right.
3: Like, you know, people who get Nazi tattoos.
0: Sorry.
3: Nazi tattoo people. And then there are people who show some really great judgment. I'm going to get the joke out no matter how many times you cough the damn name.
0: No, it's fine. It's not a joke. It's serious. There have been people who've shown some... Look, I like Mikey Sherrill in a number of things, but the way she handled the stuff at the ice facility up there this weekend was terrible.
3: Disqualifyingly terrible. I mean, even Spamberger. When Jody was out, we had Fiddler in. Mm-hmm. We were talking about how great Abigail Spamberger is. And then in the week since... There's been nothing but whether it's labor rights.
2: But she did some
3: good
2: stuff recently.
0: She's done a mix of stuff, and she's vetoed some bills.
3: I'm getting real tired of Democrats putting labor rights, putting trans rights, and other gay rights, and frankly, women's rights too. Just on the back.
0: Since we don't have a whole lot of time for it. I mean, she put some of the stuff. She put some of the stuff back to the legislature with compromises that some of the Democrats there were like, well, I don't want that, and I'm like, you know, you got a Democratic governor. If it were me, I would take half a loaf now and come back and get the rest. That's always what Warren says.
3: Jody, I mentioned women's rights, and then Sean says we ran out of time.
0: No.
3: Is this happening to you?
2: That's not true. It's so misogynistic, man.
0: Jody, the clock is not misogynistic, man.
3: Blink twice. Blink twice if you need help, okay?
0: I did not do it. I do not control the clock. The clock is on the
2: wall. You do not. It's on its own.
3: Right. The patriarchy controls the clock, Sean.
0: Okay,
3: we get
0: I'm good with that. And
2: absolutely,
0: damn them.
2: It does.
0: Damn them, and damn the patriarchy for that. But, you know, look, we know you've got to go. You've got to do some...
3: Yes.
0: You know, go head back home and do some...
3: I also have time limits, not just women's rights, Sean.
0: No. Look, your little one is graduating from kindergarten, so you got to go do some fun stuff.
2: He speaks so many languages, and he writes so many languages. I like him.
0: Yeah.
3: I like him. I'm with
0: you. Good little person, so I'm good with that. Brother, we will see you here in another couple weeks, hopefully. Summertime, maybe?
3: Yes, please. Bye, friends.
0: Bye, friends. It is a two for Tuesday night. We are so glad to have had Jared here. Hal Sparks is coming in next, so look, freshen your drink. Do what you got to do. If you missed it at the top of the hour, you know where it is. Down the hall, left, right, and center. We aim to please here at the Politics Bar. You aim to please. And then come back, freshen your drink, and we'll be hanging with Hal. Hang on.
4: We'll be right back after we pay some bills at the Politics Bar.
5: There's a class of people in America who think they're better than the rest of us. You know who they are. People with enough money and enough connections that the rules everyone else lives by simply don't apply. The Epstein class. You were promised their names. You were promised accountability, truth. We were promised no more forever wars. America first. How's that going? While we're trying to just get by, they cut taxes for their rich friends. They said they were fighting the elites. They are the elites. They said they were draining the swamp. They are the swamp. And they're counting right now, today, on you being too angry, too tired, or too distracted to notice. The Epstein class will keep screwing us as long as we let them. The question is, how do we stop them? At the ballot box. This November, it's our turn.
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11: 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Hey, it's Jody Hamilton.
0: And me, Sean Smith Pierce. The Politics Bar is like a neighborhood bar wherever you are. We'll talk about politics, drinks, entertainment, and more with some folks you know.
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1: It is Tuesday night, and we've got the one, the only House Parks joining us in
12: That's
1: the bar.
12: Right.
1: You are look. We've had threesomes all night tonight.
2: We did. We've had threesomes all night.
1: Well, because we had Jared.
12: You're in trouble now.
1: Well, Jared Rizzi was here earlier, and he says, by the way, he says, "Hi, Hal." Because you know, but it's fun. Look, it's a 2 for Tuesday night. You got to have two guests when you do a 2 for Tuesday. How's your Tuesday been,
2: man? Two boys all the time.
12: Hey, look out! I'm fine with that.
1: Two boys, two girls, doesn't matter. Two
12: people. I'm not here to yuck anybody's yum.
1: Exactly.
12: As far as you know.
1: Exactly.
12: Yeah. Exactly. So, I can give as good as I get, I think, in that.
1: Yeah. There we go. We're in the clean mode since we are on the radio and all.
12: Right. I was bleeping myself.
1: Right. Exactly.
12: Yes. Nope.
1: So how has your bleeping Tuesday been?
12: I'm on vocal rest because I've been recovering since losing my voice last week because as I am wont to do, burning the candle at both ends and trying to light the middle.
1: Oh,
12: and, it's a lifestyle. And it's a power lifestyle, but I definitely do have to like give myself some healing time now and again.
1: Yeah.
12: When I really push it to that, you can hear it.
1: Yeah.
2: Honey, you need some honey. And
12: oh, I bet
1: he has a great honey.
12: I got that covered.
1: Yeah.
12: And my honey's going through enough to not have to deal with healing.
1: How's she doing, by the way?
12: She's good. She's good. She's on, she just finished one awful and is moving to the second awful.
2: Oh,
12: so she finished chemo and going to the radiation part of it. But we will, we'll get there piece by piece,
1: sure,
12: as the Chinese say, man man lai, slowly, slowly, bit by bit.
1: Exactly.
12: And, Yeah, yeah, as you well know. I don't have to tell you that, clearly.
0: Well, I can't remember if I mentioned before, my dad used to do some trade with China, and he used to call him Quailo, round eye, you know?
12: Quailo, yeah, yeah.
0: Yeah, yeah. I was like, okay.
12: Yeah, now they say Waiguaren, which is the normal way of saying foreigner, which means outsider, because they're very welcoming.
0: Right.
12: And yeah.
0: Some are, but, you know, yeah, it's, you know.
12: Not anymore. Given
0: the crap that Donald Trump is doing and all this stuff today, what's been hitting your fancy today from the news?
12: All of it at once. I mean, I think the biggest story actually is that Donald Trump has been out of sight for almost 6 days, except for an interview, I guess, with Lara Trump on Saturday.
0: Really?
12: Right. And then a bunch of posts. Now,
0: yes,
12: I'm of the belief currently that the posting all night long, you know, the barrage of them, the maddening number of posts, is in and of itself a new myth. I do not.
2: Well, he's got the lady girl doing it.
12: Well, yes, yeah, Natalie Harp.
0: Right.
12: The world according to Harp.
2: I'm sorry.
12: Yeah.
0: So I'm not going to buzz you on that one.
12: Her gig is to gather stuff he would like, memes and all the really stupid kind of racist, sexist, bigoted, anti-Pope,
0: right,
12: you know, blasphemous, don't forget those, posts that he puts up. Those are all still she pulls off of other parts of either X or Truth Sinkhole, and she puts those together in a big pile, and he basically just checks them off, whatever he's okay with.
0: Okay.
12: Okay, now I'm of the belief that they no longer need his check off on it. The idea is that anytime he is busy or sick, which is all the time, busy being sick, she just posts a ton of those things for two reasons. One is to give this weird mythological, oh my God, the man never sleeps except for catnaps in cabinet meetings.
0: Yeah, no, that's a very viable
12: to give this illusion to the people that, you know, of the world that, oh my God, this man is superhuman. He sleeps maybe 3 hours and he says all these things and he's always on top of it. He never gives up.
0: Interesting.
12: The reality is he is basically in a chemically induced coma for about 12 hours a day. And when they put executive, time on his calendar, he's still out and they are filling the gaps with whatever his complaints.
0: This is, just so we know, this is your speculation, but I think it's, very possible.
12: Right. Yeah. I think there was a good deal of it during the first term. Anytime that was the sort of go-to was that anytime he needed a couple hours sleep or whatever, they wanted to create this illusion of him being superhuman. They would just
0: post
12: a bunch of stuff. Right. They just throw a lot of Twitter things up.
0: Because we knew in the first regime, Dan Scavino had the keys to his.
12: I left your audio for a second. That seems to be my headphones dying or something like that. I'll fix it. Don't worry.
0: No worries.
12: Keep talking. No, I'm with you.
0: We know in the first regime, Dan Scavino had the keys to his social media.
2: He did.
0: So we know that that's entirely possible. And we know that Scavino occasionally posted some stuff for Trump during that first regime where, and then later
12: the
0: they'd be like,
12: "Gremlins are back."
0: Oh, no. Gremlins are awful, but your ears are working now. Yes.
2: He's
0: got some issues with his gremlins. So no,
2: it's
0: worries.
2: All right. No, it'll get fixed.
0: It has been an interesting day. I do think that's an interesting, thought process as far as that goes, that it could be that he is, having somebody else post on the overnights and post copiously.
2: Yes.
0: Which would be, that would be interesting. Hal, by the way, is having a few issues in his corner of the bar. Don't worry about it, guys.
2: Oh, welcome to tech stuff.
0: Fuck, it happens. It happens to everybody now and again, and especially on Tuesdays. So
12: almost there.
0: There you are. I hear you again, sir. I hear you again.
2: We hear you, buddy. And if he hears us, we can just talk crap about him while he doesn't hear us. So,
0: well, I'm glad, you know, see, he smiled. He heard us. He heard us. He knows.
2: Well, you know what? He sent me the sweetest thing on New Year's Eve. It was just the sweetest text ever. And he's the nicest human on the planet. So I'm just going to go with that.
0: Oh, so
12: it came back all of a sudden.
2: Oh,
12: I don't know why. Yeah,
2: and
12: I don't know where it went.
2: Nice about you, so that might be it.
12: I know that must have been it.
0: You send her nice texts and things, which is good. But I think I think you're probably correct, more correct than people realize that.
12: Yeah, I stand by this 100%. By the way, this is beyond conjecture. As far as you know, I know it's a it's an alternative theory to you know he's clearly not getting enough sleep, and that's it, it's it also serves another purpose. Is that when he falls asleep in cabinet meetings, one of the excuses he can they can give is he's up all night posting and he's always at it, and he just dozes off occasionally because. He sleeps
0: well,
12: like
0: it's
12: no
0: understandable
12: other human.
0: Because he's only he's up all night. So right,
2: well, he sleeps upside right. down, right?
12: Well, no, that's Stephen Miller.
2: Yes, he does. He definitely,
12: clinging to the rafters like Kiefer Sutherland in The Lost Boys, right?
0: Oh my God, Stephen Miller is I absolutely love. Since we're talking about online stuff, and I don't think we mentioned it. I think starting what last Friday, I think.
2: Yes.
0: The whole thing about the DNC staffer posting that Stephen Miller is an ugly F, and then Stephen Miller's wife getting all upset about it. It's like, no, he is
2: an ugly F.
0: Mm-hmm.
12: Well, again, ugly being also ugly being internal as well.
0: Oh God, yeah.
12: I've seen many people who are physically attractive who are pathetically ugly human beings, and no amount of you know external you know. Markers for evolution will make up for the fact that they are you know catastrophically disgusting
0: different that fits him.
12: So Trump over the the last time we saw Trump out and about in any meaningful way was during I think and there was some allusion of he went golfing. But there were still pictures, which, again, I don't necessarily believe. God knows they have plenty of B-roll of him golfing in private that they can use anytime they want.
0: I'm pretty sure we saw him last Friday because he was getting on the plane to go down to Florida. And he did one of those plane talk things where he takes a few questions. And, of course, it's so right. The audio is crap. But that's an interesting thought that having... You know,
12: he's basically been out of, I mean, think of how much he's normally all over the place.
2: Yeah.
12: And in the last 6 days, that's it. Allegedly today he has a pre-taped interview he's doing for later. That's on his schedule. That doesn't mean it's actually happening.
2: Right.
12: And so it was Tuesday last week. He went to Walter Reed. Wednesday he did the cabinet meeting. Which was again just a Kim Jong Un cheerleader fest.
0: Everybody kissing his ass, right? Exactly.
12: Friday, he's just walking to the plane, does a momentary talk in the middle of the day again, well within his sundowning safety window,
0: right?
12: And then nothing else in 6 days. While, by the way, the Iranians have pulled out of talks.
0: Right.
12: They were never going anywhere to start with, and I said this. Weeks ago on the first pump and dump Friday that when he came out and went, they've agreed to everything. It's over. And the market went crazy. Oil prices went down. The market went up. And I was literally dumbfounded when I went on the show that afternoon because I was like, this is nowhere near even remotely true. This just isn't true. Like, it's nonsense. If you look at what the Iranians have been asking for and what we've been asking for, there are at least six non-starters in each group's ask.
0: Right.
12: Period. End of story. These are the kind of things that may never be worked out, much less in an afternoon. It's just dumb. And so I was astounded that the news media and everybody else was kind of like, well, I guess it's over, right? Like, it was so blazingly stupid that I was, and then, you know, he's obviously, it was the seventh time he'd done it. So that should be a sign anyways. Now we're, you know, think about how many times over the last week that there's been this back and forth, like, oh, we got it. We're just, it's all, he just got to okay it.
0: Well,
12: right, that was the thing
0: on Friday. It's also the fact that there's so much right-wing interference now in the media, so much propaganda from the right. Because look, obviously they have Fox, the Fox Propaganda Network. They have the Newsmax, which isn't news. They have OANN, which isn't news.
12: Now they have
0: CBS, which has increasingly gotten to be less news. In fact, I was surprised to see. That we have this actually in the fifth round today under Media Matters that Scott Pelley basically blasted Barry Weiss and kicked their ass. They're claiming that CBS, by the way, a little, you know, off road on this one, is that CBS is claiming that it wasn't doing well, that 60 Minutes wasn't doing well online, and it was doing better than any of their other stuff online. So whatever.
2: Yeah,
0: but CBS is now basically their quote unquote news is right wing. So you've got all of these, and anytime that anything happens, I have started to notice this in search, depending on which search engine you use, especially if you use the Google AI search. As soon as something like this happens, all the crap that's coming up, it's like, it's Fox and OANN and CBS in there. And I'm like,
12: well, even then though, even still, they hate him now.
2: Yeah.
12: Like, you don't know, like it is the most bizarre aspect of this entire conversation about like, obviously there's been Tucker Carlson's wake up and there's been Candace Owens' term since Charlie Kirk and all this back and forth, but it has expanded. It is metastasizing through a huge chunk of the electorate. So even with all this redistricting and stuff that they're doing, they're still running out of runway when it comes to this election cycle, and they know it. And there are more like hardcore maggots hoping that there's like a Trump purge, that maybe we'll just let Democrats win this one, they can get rid of him, and then we'll get another shot at putting somebody besides J.D. Vance through. Because the other issue that they don't want J.D. Vance, him or Marco Rubio. And
2: they want Spencer Pratt.
0: They like Spencer Pratt. They like, you just mentioned her. What's her name?
2: Candace Owens?
0: Yeah, we had that a couple weeks ago, which I'm like...
12: not happening. Because the problem that they have is there's a solid Civil War level split in maggotry between what they would call the rhinos and sort of the like normalized Republicans and the people who voted for Trump but didn't like the mean tweets. And then the maggots that are just all in on everything. There is a...
0: I'll go even further than that. So Sherry Jacobus is coming in tomorrow, actually, here to the bar. Yes.
12: Awesome. And she's awesome.
0: She's great. And she has said, Hal, that there is probably about seven different groups on the right that and they all hate each other just with absolute vitriol. That I mean, yes, we initially said there's the MAGA world and there's the what is it, America Firsters that Marge talked about, and then there's the Michael Steele rhinos that, you know, for whatever ungodly reason are still registered.
2: I don't know why he's still registered
0: Republican. But and Sherry's like, no, there's like at least seven groups and they all hate each other's guts. And so you're like
12: and it's not gonna get better. This is the other key thing. This is not improving. Like, there is no kumbaya moment coming around the bend. There is no moment where gas is going to be $1.50 by November.
0: Right.
12: That's not happening. There's no situation where even if gas cadavered to 85 cents a gallon, groceries, all the stuff that requires supply chains worldwide, and by the way, from Canada to Mexico as well, with just trucking,
0: right,
12: is gonna go through the roof. It's gonna stay high because there is no disinflation or deflation going on.
0: Well, and we don't want, economists note, you don't want rapid disinflation because that causes a whole other part of. Oh my goodness gracious! Look, it is Tuesday night. We got Hal Sparks here. Can we have you for one more round?
12: Yes.
2: You poor man with your voice.
0: Yes, we'll keep him only for one more round. Freshen your drinks. Do what you got to do. If you haven't gotten a Politics Bar t-shirt like the ones that Jody is wearing this week. Yes, Jody is right. That's the shirt. You could get that shirt right now at thepoliticsbar.com. Just go there, go to the store, cruise, buy a shirt. It'll be great. And then, of course, you know, when you come back, Hal will be here with Jody and I waiting for you here on a Tuesday night at the Politics Bar. Exactly.
12: True.
0: Exactly.
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16: I don't know if either of you saw the cabinet meeting.
17: I saw what you posted.
16: Oh yeah.
18: It was even more low energy.
16: He was a mess. He fell asleep while Rubio was talking. He fell asleep while Hegseth was
18: talking. He seems to find Rubio's voice very soothing.
16: He must. They're sitting right next to him. He was flanked on the left and right by Rubio and Hegseth.
18: Hegseth looked wired out of his mind.
16: Oh, yeah.
17: As per usual.
16: And then what did Donald do? He said the Lincoln Memorial was built a little bit before the Lincoln Memorial.
18: Yeah. The Lincoln
16: Yeah, the Lincoln Memorial. Yeah, that was the other.
18: He had a little mini stroke, right?
16: Yeah,
18: there.
16: He short circuited on Memorial. Maybe because in the middle of it, he realized he meant to say the Washington Monument. And this is the second time that I've seen in the last 5 days in which he's done that, where he's forgotten the name of the Washington Monument, the most recognizable landmark in the entire District of Columbia.
18: The most phallic structure in the entire country.
16: Maybe
18: that's why he's got a mental block on it. It threatens him.
16: And then he confused Iran and Venezuela. He was talking about Iran and referred to it as Venezuela. Like, we got their missiles, we got their navy, we got all their people.
2: People.
16: And he meant to say Iran. But, you know, he's rapidly declining. And by the way, he said that obviously his physical at Walter Reed the other day was perfect. Everything turned out perfectly. Sure it did, which means it's the exact opposite, which means he's got 6 months to live. I don't know what it means, but obviously he's lying because he was talking. Bob Seska. It's the Bob Seska Show. New episodes every Tuesday, Wednesday, Thursday, everywhere you get your podcasts and at BobSeskaShow.com.
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11: 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Hey, it's Jody Hamilton.
0: And me, Sean Smith-Pierce. The Politics Bar is like a neighborhood bar wherever you are. 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
0: Last call on a Tuesday night. House Barks is hanging with us, hanging with me, hanging with you, hanging with Jody Hamilton. 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Of course, you also should be subscribed to Hal Sparks' YouTube channel, his Infotainment Wars channel, so that way you can always catch Hal Sparks Mega Worldwide, which streams weekdays on that said YouTube channel, or on Saturdays you can listen to him on WCPT AM 820 in Chicago. Which we always like. The wonders of technology. We've been fighting gremlins here and there a little bit this week, a little bit yesterday with our friend Brooklyn Dad. He was mentioned, by the way. We got into this discussion in the after hours last night, Hal, about these data centers and AI. And it's been interesting to note that the political realities. There are more and more people who are urging Democrats. You absolutely need to jump on the side of...
2: And Republicans are being urged to do that, too. It's nonpartisan.
0: True.
2: People in Republican red states are like, don't build it here.
0: There's a clip of a woman, it was on MS Now from this weekend, who's down in Texas, and she's a dedicated Trump voter. Dedicated Trump voter. And she's like, the reporter's like, wait a minute, so you'd vote for a Democrat if he's against data centers? She's like, I'd vote for anybody. If they're against data centers, I'll vote for anybody. It's interesting how the intensity of feeling
2: it's
0: behind
2: that. It's nonpartisan at this point. It's true. Just...
0: But I think Democrats are more likely to stand with the people and say, hey, you know, we could do this better. We could have less of these. We need to have smarter regulation as opposed to Republicans who...
2: Regulation at all?
0: Well, right. Exactly. Yeah.
12: But you don't believe that Donald Trump's executive order that said, we're going to keep monitoring things was enough?
2: You're so cute.
0: Yeah, monitoring. Yeah.
12: He signed an executive order going, we're not going to do anything right now, but we'll keep an eye on things. Like,
0: right.
12: Again, most of these things, the ship has sailed by the time the ink dries.
0: Right.
12: When it comes to data centers, let me explain something. Data centers, by and large, are not exclusive to AI.
2: True.
12: By any stretch.
2: Very true.
12: And the vast majority, the ones that are being built, including the Meta ones that are supposed to be the biggest ones, are not AI data centers at all. They are hanging AI on around them like a clock around, you know, a rapper's neck.
0: Right.
12: To make it sound like a good investment. When in reality, these data centers, the reason they're called that, not AI factories, which is another dumb term, is because they are really just full of Instagram photos and digital files that require, you know, tons and tons of cloud. They are giant cloud storage facilities that are being reshored to the United States. So for a big period of time, especially because of Oracle and others, they were setting up these giant data centers in India and in China and other places like that. Now, because of the chips that are required to keep these things functional and up and running and the national security limitations on them, they can't keep doing that. You can't expand them to use the better processors because it's illegal to ship those chips to those places.
0: Right.
12: So these things that you're seeing built up, like in Utah and other places, these campuses where they're doing it, are not AI data centers. So this, what they're, the anti-data center, like, publicity push has been tied to, like, you hate AI, you hate polluted water. They're all going to be like XAI in Memphis, which is a travesty and exactly the kind of thing you should be fighting against.
0: Right.
12: The vast majority of the bigger data centers that we have already trended towards renewables, including Switch, which is here in Las Vegas. The one that they were building, that they're talking about building in Utah, has a 500 megawatt solar array attached to it.
2: As it
12: a
2: should.
12: Lot of them are, yep.
0: Mm-hmm.
12: A lot of them want to push towards nuclear, but it's going to take them 5 years minimum to build a new reactor.
0: Right.
12: For a bunch of these places. The reality is that what they've done is, you know, especially in sort of the cycle of news hater stuff that's going on, that's driving everybody to this, is this mix of hating the idea of industry and billionaires polluting the environment, which is bad, mm-hmm. and this abject Nickelbackish hatred of AI, which is based largely in sort of this genuinely this like eighth grade mentality towards new technology, this kind of like Luddite harumph that goes with it, when in reality the vast majority of AI that's taking up, that's going to be used in, say, the newer data centers, is going to be the kind of like your new version of Google. You're going to use the AI specifically to be kind of a smarter version of Google.
0: There's also the idea of the fact is that, you know, A, we don't have much actual AI. Mostly what we have is LLMs. They're large language models. It's

0: Phil on steroids. Yes, right, that's basically
1: exactly.
0: what it is.
1: Yeah, exactly. Secondly, the way that they're building them, one of the reasons that people are reacting so badly is because of the fact that these companies are going into places, especially in rural areas or in just outside suburban areas, where the regulation is low and the government, the local government, is not very active. So they can get in, slam this thing down, say, we'll give you a bunch of money to shut up and let us do whatever we want. So they go in and then they clear out a bunch of trees and whatever and do whatever the hell they want, which people, that's the reason people are noticing is
2: and their water and power bills are going up.
1: Their water is going up. The power bills are going up. The water pressure is going down. And people are going, wait. But the other thing
2: that we got cloudy water.
1: And the other thing that people are noticing is the temperature change.
2: Yeah.
1: If you go, I may have mentioned it last night on the after hours, but if you go through some of these areas where they've put a whole, you know, I'm here in Northern Virginia, Hal, the DC metro area, and they've put a whole bunch of these. You used to be able to go down these roads just outside the DC metro, and it was nice and cool. It was easily 10 degrees cooler sometimes in the summertime. Plus, you could, you know, if you knew the right local roads, you could get down a lot quicker sometimes than being stuck in traffic. And now, these roads are, they've got all these data centers lining them. They knocked down all the trees. They got rid of all the farms, and it's hot and it's ugly. And people are going, wait, like this was just a couple of years ago. This was nice and green and cool. And, and I'm going, there are ways they could build these data centers. They could bury them under the ground. You bury it, what, 50 feet deep, and you get what is an average temperature of what, like 50 degrees or something
2: and
1: like that?
2: And it cools them underwater. Down so they don't need the water. I mean, there's all sorts of things.
1: Right. There's a hundred ways that they could do it. But
0: The irony is that the vast majority of the ones that the only ones we hear about, because there's a ton of them being built, the only ones we hear about are these above ground slapdash, you know, sucking up farmland ones
1: with the large fans and the
0: Kevin O'Leary's and Elon Musk and those guys. And the reason is because these guys, these are a bum rush. They're unlike, you know, giant steel mills or something like that, but like almost like tents attached to a factory to build tanks during World War II. This extension of the factory floor, which is relatively temporary. The reality is a lot of these things are going to be effectively useless in about 2 years' time because they're building them quickly, quick and dirty buildings. Why they use so much electricity. It's why they use so much water. They are poorly constructed. They're meant to be, you know, they're going to have almost no employees. But the idea is that build them quick, train the AI ahead of everybody else, keep us, you know, 2 years ahead of China, which is a little silly because China's big problem is... I mean, it's threefold. One, their economy is half of what they say it is. Their population is half of what they say it is. And their AI has a glass ceiling on it because no authoritarian government wants an AI that's capable of ubiquitous information.
1: They don't want somebody watching them.
0: Exactly. Right. So and they already have a technology. Localized AIs are enough to do that. You don't need... Facial recognition AIs are already here. They don't need to train these giant things. The only reason they're training any right now is to undermine the growth in the West, specifically as a form of subterfuge, of economic subterfuge. Meanwhile, though, the people who are way behind, specifically Meta and specifically X, Elon Musk, are way behind Anthropic, way behind OpenAI. They have the dumbest models that are out there. And they're trying to throw money at the problem. They're trying to build out these giant data centers or rent up as much Oracle space as they can, which is really what's happening to a lot of things, so that they can train their model very quickly to catch up with OpenAI or, you know, with Claude or ChatGPT or Codex or any of the ones that these two guys put out.
1: Right.
0: They aren't going to, because at the same time, OpenAI and Anthropic, which are the two leading companies, are de-emphasizing the need for compute power, because the whole point of AI is to get smarter and requires less resources and less computation. The idea that you would have like, oh, we'll eventually have the greatest AI because it will cover the entire surface of the earth is bananas. It's paperclip theory. It's so dumb.
1: Well, then you've got also one of the co-founders of Anthropic was actually working with the Pope on his encyclical that he just dropped, which
0: right.
1: We've been talking to so many people, which we this is perfect. perfect for you because we talked with Bob Seska about this too, which he's

0: going to be here tomorrow as well. But the long and short is that he's great. Is that the Pope basically said, if you're going to create AI, you need to have it needs to have an ethical subroutine like the character Data in Star Trek, as opposed to Data's brother Lore, who didn't really have an ethical subroutine. That's a huge part of his encyclical is just saying it has to have and I'm going, okay.
1: Right now, that right now, by and large, in the bigger companies anyways, that is happening.
0: Anthropic,
1: the problem is, yes, Anthropic and OpenAI both have what they, you know, they have alignment specialists, which are, they continue to align the model's goals and its way of talking with the average person. Perplexity is another company that is, you know, works very hard at this thing. So it won't teach you how to blow up your school and stuff like that. The problem that you have is that it doesn't matter at a certain point. The dumb models from last year are already amazing. They follow what I call the 99% rule, which is our buddy Rob Glenn, who's on my Friday AI show with me. They're already smart enough to do so much stuff. And every time they come out with a new model, the model just behind it was already incredible. And you can take that model and train a bigger model on it, which is where DeepSeek, the Chinese model, came from.
0: Right.
1: That's what they're doing. So the Russians, the Saudis, the Chinese, the Indonesians, the Iranians,
0: right?
1: Yeah, they're all training their own versions. Look at the Lego videos that the Iranians are putting up.
0: Those are great. Right,
1: but that all comes from them just borrowing a model and stacking on top of it. So the issue isn't like the Pope can wag his finger, bless his heart, and I'm for it, and Anthropic and OpenAI, but they're already behaving. The issue is the cat is out of the bag.
0: Right.
1: And there are a bunch of countries that have a demographic problem and a resource problem that they are ice skating uphill against. And they think, and they may be right, but they think their solution is AI and robotics, namely Russia and China. Right. Both of them think the only way out of the problem they are in is to solve their demographic problem with robots and to solve their lack of intellect and creativity with AI, borrowed creativity from the rest of the world.
0: Crazy.
1: Both of them are doing it. Both of them are planning it. And they don't care what the Pope says at all.
0: True. But, you know, you've still got people like Musk who he don't care either. But, you know,
2: look. Well, so does Zuckerberg. Remember, Meta AI just allowed hackers to hack
0: Instagram, right? Yep, we talked about that too. Oh God, I wish we had more time with you tonight, Hal. But I know you got it. Look,
2: and
0: your voice. Thank you for lending us your voice and
2: more honey and lemon juice. More honey.
1: I will. I think I'm taking off this afternoon, not doing a show, but I will be up tomorrow for Hal Sparks Mega Worldwide. So everybody, check it out tomorrow.
0: Excellent. You guys check it out on his YouTube page, which we have linked in the guest section of the news tap. Hal, thank you so much, man. Tomorrow we're gonna have Bob Seska in. We're gonna have Sherry Jacobus in. It's going to be a very good Wednesday, but this is the end of Tuesday night. So, look, get yourself home safe, and we will see you here tomorrow night at the Politics Bar.
3: I'm Rick Smith, and this is Labor History in Two. On this day in labor history, the year was 1938. That was the day the Keene Mountain coal mine exploded near Grundy, Virginia. Described as a flame-belching volcano, the explosion killed 45 and injured 3 more. It is considered one of the worst mining disasters in the history of Virginia. One surviving miner described the scene saying, quote, "I saw coal-carrying cars, motors, slate, and timbers spouted as if from a cannon." The state mine inspector determined the miners had been killed instantly. The mine had just opened the year before and produced 40 railroad cars of coal a day. But the mine was also owned by the Red Jacket Coal Company. In Mingo County, West Virginia, years earlier, Red Jacket had been a key player in keeping the UMWA out, making its employees sign yellow dog contracts and winning injunctions against union organizing. As a member of the Williamson Coal Operators Association, Red Jacket contributed to the hostile anti-union environment that created the conditions for the Matewan Massacre and the Battle of Blair Mountain in the early 20s. They called in Baldwin Phelps detectives to start evicting Matewan strikers from company housing. In the aftermath of the 1938 explosion, new mine safety regulations were demanded. The inspectors were finally given the legal right to conduct inspections over the protest of mine owners in 1941. However, there was no power to enforce the new regulations. The Phipps family commemorated the disaster in its 1965 song, Red Jacket Mine Explosion.

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0: Or seen on that sad Friday night.
2: And she saw boxes of votes come in. So she went over to check it, and they put her in jail for voter manipulation.
3: Which is about

0: Good Lord. From Pacifica Radio in Los Angeles, this is The Bradcast, as heard on KPFK 90.7 FM in LA and on dozens of other fine affiliate stations over both the public airwaves and the internet, surround the country and the world, blanketing planet Earth. I'm Brad Friedman, your friendly investigative blogger, journalist, troublemaker, muckraker, all-around swell fellow, says me from bradblog.com. Thank you very much for joining us once again today. Glad to be with you. It was midterm primary election day on Tuesday in six, count 'em, six states, including Iowa, where, by the way, Democrats, in what has become in recent years a very red state, Democrats are hoping for a shot this year at flipping both the governor's mansion and a U.S. Senate seat from red to blue this year. Long shots, perhaps, in both cases, but much less so, less not quite as long of a shot in a blue tsunami year, should one develop the way it's certainly looking quite possible that it might this year, Desi Doyen.
1: Even in Iowa. Wow.
0: We will see. It was also election day in Montana, New Jersey, New Mexico, South Dakota, and yes, right here in the great state of California, where the state really is looking at one of the strangest and most unpredictable governor's races in decades, with more than 60, I think I said more than 50 incorrectly on yesterday's show, more than 60 candidates, 61 to be precise, running to fill the office being vacated by the term-limited, two-term Democratic governor, Gavin Newsom, who is expected to run for president in 2028. But on Tuesday's ballot in California, there were 24 Democrats, 12 Republicans, one Libertarian, one Peace and Freedom candidate, and 23 no party or decline to state candidates, all on the same ballot, running for the same job, at least for the top two slots to run for that job this November. We could see some surprises in the results of the gubernatorial primary, which is being run, as I note, as an all-party top two primary in the otherwise very blue state, where all of those folks are running in the same contest and where it is not particularly clear even on election day who the Democratic front runner actually is. Former Democratic congressman and state attorney general Javier Becerra is believed to be in front, with Republican former Fox News host Steve Hilton and Democratic activist billionaire Tom Steyer vying for the second slot this November. But who really knows? Well, maybe you do if you're listening to this show the following day, but we don't. What we do know is that Donald Trump wants Republicans to vote for Steve Hilton. As former Republican prosecutor turned Democratic editor-in-chief of Midas News, Ron Filipkowski notes today, reposting one of dozens of social media posts from Donald Trump today. Filipkowski says Trump makes the same corrupt authoritarian pitch to California voters that he made to Hungarians. I will send lots of U.S. taxpayer dollars to you if you vote for my guy. Didn't work so well in Hungary. We'll see how it works here. But his comments